0: But whether it was the work of nature or not, matters little to us. It is supper time. Come, let us eat.
1: I can't eat. All I want is water.
0: How much have you left?
1: None. My gourd is empty.
0: And so, I fear, is mine. Hans, how much water?
2: I have a little. There is up to here. Not quite half full.
0: Very well. Now let us eat and rest.
1: Hans busied himself in preparing food, but I could not eat. All I cared about were the few drops of water which fell to my share. Having finished their supper, my companions stretched themselves on their rugs and forgot their sufferings in sleep. I lay counting the hours until morning. The next day, Saturday, we started forward again at 6 o'clock. On we marched through the coal mine. The road continued to advance on the level, and my uncle could scarcely conceal his impatience and dissatisfaction. The darkness, dense and opaque, a few yards ahead and in the rear, made it impossible to estimate the length of the gallery. For myself, I began to believe that it was well nigh interminable and would go on in the same manner for months.
3: Halt! Halt! It is not time to halt!
4: Master Hunt! Oh, we cannot march more. There is no way.
5: What is this you say? We cannot march forward, Master. There is no way to right or left. There is no way up or down. See? There is only this great wall.
4: A solid wall.
3: Well, well, so much the better. At least I know what they are about. We are certainly not on the road taken by Stuttnessen. All we have to do is to go back. Let us have one night's good rest, and before 3 days are over, I promise we shall have reached the point where the gallery is divided.
1: If our strength lasts as long...
3: And why shouldn't our strength last that long?
1: Because this time tomorrow there will not be one drop of water amongst us. It will all be gone.
3: And your courage.
1: What could I say? I turned over on my side, and from sheer exhaustion fell into a heavy and troubled sleep. I dreamt of water. Water. And when I awoke, I would have bartered a diamond mine for a glass of pure spring water. In the morning, we started our return journey at a very early hour. There was no time for delay. I estimated that it would take us 5 days to reach the spot where the galleries divided. I cannot describe all the sufferings we endured on our journey. My uncle bore them like a man who has been in the wrong, that is, with concentrated and suppressed anger. Hans, with all the resignation of his gentle character. And I, well, I confess I did nothing but complain and despair. As I expected, our water gave out during the first day of the return march. We were reduced to our supply of Scheidam. But this horrible, nay, I will say, this infernal liquor burnt my throat, and I could not even bear the sight of it. I found the temperature stifling. I felt almost paralyzed with fatigue. More than once, I thought I was about to fall unconscious to the ground. The worthy Icelander and my uncle did their best to revive and comfort me. I could see, however, that my uncle was battling with his own extreme fatigue and thirst. A time came when I ceased to recollect anything clearly. When all was one awful, hideous, fantastic dream. At last, on Tuesday, 18th of July, after crawling on our hands and knees for many hours, more dead than alive, we reached the junction of the galleries. I lay there like a log. Something or somebody told me that it was 10 in the morning. Hans and my uncle, leaning against the wall, tried to nibble at some pieces of biscuit. I fell into a sort of swoon. And presently, I felt my uncle lift me tenderly in his arms.
4: Harry. Harry. Oh, my poor boy.
1: I could not speak. But I was moved by his words, being unused to womanly weakness in him. I caught his trembling hands in mine and pressed. and I saw his eyes were misted with tears. He took the gourd which was slung at his side, and to my bewilderment, he pressed it to my lips.
6: Drink, my boy. Drink. Drink.
1: Had I heard aright? Or was my uncle mad? Almost before I could think, a mouthful of water cooled my parched lips and throat. One mouthful. But I believed it saved my life. My heart was too full to speak. But I thanked my uncle by pressing his hand.
6: Yes, Harry, a mouthful of water. The last. The very last.

0: have resisted the urge to drink it.
1: My dear uncle.
0: I knew that when we reached here, you would fall half dead. As indeed you did. That's why I saved this last drop of water for you.
1: Thank you. Thank you, uncle.
0: That's better, eh? It has revived you. Nobly.
1: Uncle, there's no doubt what we must do. Our journey has ended. Let us get back to the surface, to Snæfells. May heaven give us strength and we may once more see the light of day.
0: Go back. Go back?
1: Yes, and without delay.
0: So, my dear Harry, these few drops of water are not enough to restore your energy and courage.
1: Courage?
0: You're as downcast as ever. Still you give way to despair. But I will not give up. Just as we are on the verge of success. Never shall it be said that Professor von Hartwig turned back.
1: Then we must make up our minds to die.
0: No. No, Harry, my boy. Go. Leave me. I am very far from desiring your death. Leave me, I say. And take hands with you. I will go on alone.
1: Alone?
0: Yes. I have undertaken this dangerous adventure. I will see it through to the end, or I will never return to the surface of Mother Earth. Go, Harry! I tell you once more, go!
1: My uncle's voice was now harsh and menacing. He had become terribly excited. Meanwhile, our guide looked on with profound calmness and indifference, although he must have known perfectly well what was going on between us. It occurred to me that Hans and I might persuade the professor to turn back. If the worst came to the worst, we would compel him to return to the surface. After a time, I quietly approached Hans. Hans, listen. There is the road back, the road to Snæfells, to life and freedom. We must persuade the professor.
2: The professor says no.
1: But we are wiser than he is, Hans.
2: The professor says no. We do not go back. He is master.
1: The master? He is not the master of our lives. We will drag him with us if we must. Do you hear me? Do you understand what I say?
3: My good friend, be calm. You will get no satisfaction from my devoted hands. This wretched lack of water is the sole obstacle to our success. It is possible we shall be luckier in the western tunnel.
1: Luckier?
0: No, listen to me. While you lay senseless, I reconnoitre the other gallery. It goes directly downwards, and in a few hours will take us to the old granite formation in which we shall certainly find water. Now, this is my proposition. When Christopher Columbus asked his crew for 3 days to discover the land of promise, they agreed. And the new world was discovered. Now I, the Christopher Columbus of this underworld, I ask of you one more day. If after a day I have not found water, I swear I will give up my mighty enterprise and return to the Earth's surface.
1: Very well. If we don't discover water soon, we are doomed. So let's push ahead.
0: It is agreed. Forward, Hans! Forward!
1: We now resumed our journey into the Western Gallery. On and on and on. Towards 6 o'clock, I realized we were marching through granite. 8 o'clock. Still no sign of water. At last, I could go no further. And I fell with a despairing cry.
4: Oh, my poor boy. All is over.
1: The last thing I saw was my uncle's face, distorted with pain and sorrow. When I opened my eyes again, I saw my companions lying motionless in their huge traveling rugs. Were they asleep or dead? I seemed to hear my uncle's last word.
4: All is over. All is over.
1: Presently, I heard a slight noise. Footsteps. I thought I saw Hans leaving us, lamp in hand. I thought, Hans is leaving us. And I cried.

0: Hans! Hans, if you're a man, come back!
1: Silence. During a long, long, weary hour, I believe I was half mad. Again, footsteps closer, closer. I saw an uncertain light. I saw Hans.
2: Martha, wake up, wake up.
3: What is it, Hans?
2: Martha! Hurry, Hans. Below, Martha. Let us go, yeah?
1: In the next hour, we advanced 1,000 yards and descended 2,000 feet. Then I heard a sound, running as it were through the rock, like a distant waterfall. I passed my hand over the wall, hoping to find a trace of moisture. Alas, in vain. Then Hans took up the lamp and moved slowly, pressing his ear to the wall. I saw that he was searching for the spot where the torrent's roar was loudest. Then he picked up a crowbar and attacked the rock.

0: At the end of what seemed an age, Tance had made a hole 2 feet into the rock. He had been at work an hour, and I was wild with impatience. I am sure my uncle was thinking of more violent measures. He had, in fact, just grabbed hold of our other crowbar when...
1: Water, master. Here is much water. No, do not touch. Hands, they are cold. Water, it's

0: That was part two of A Journey to the Center of the Earth, adapted by Howard Jones from a novel by Jules Verne. The cast was as follows. Harry Lawson was played by Bernard Horsfall, Professor von Hartfried by Geoffrey Banks, and Hans Bjelke by John Daglish. It was produced in the north of England by Trevor Hill. Next Thursday at 5:25 in Storytime, you'll be able to hear the third installment of A Journey to the Center of the Earth, and this is called Lost.
1: Hope you're not hungry, dear Henry, dear Henry. I've just burnt the roast and I've ruined the spuds.
2: Well, that's a nice thing, isn't it? After I've been working...
1: Henry, I've got me secret supply.
2: You don't mean...
1: Polo mints.
2: Yum, yum.
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3: What about that?
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3: Is it? Do you think I might try a piece? 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

0: Arizona. A party of three men and a lone woman are groping their way through the blistering heat. All around them are bare, rocky hills. And nothing else as far as the eye can see.
1: Well, I was just, once I saw a man dying in the desert, and it was swollen like a balloon, and his face was kind of blue.
2: And I knew the desert would be hot in the middle of summer, but I didn't think it would be as bad as all this.
1: Give us a drink of water, dear.
2: Not on your life. We're going to need the precious little we've got before we're through.
1: Look at that. He's almost gone in.
3: I'm all right.
2: Oh, good girl, buddy. I need every drop up in case to get off my toe a bit and have to.
1: Oh, dear. Me, we're lost right now.
2: Shut up for that kind of talk, Pete. You're acting just like an old woman.
3: Maybe he's right, sir. You know that we...
2: So you're fighting him with him, are you?
3: But your heart tells him to leave.
2: Oh, it's no, I'll listen to me. But it's a little too late for that. If he hadn't done so much looking to you, he wouldn't be out here looking for a friend of mine that probably doesn't even exist. That's some wild story your grandfather told you. Here, I'll listen to reason, okay?
3: I just know there's a mine up there, no rich one. I know it.
2: Well, we're not out here now, and I'm not going to give up looking for the Black Crow mine until I've crawled over early into this desert.
1: Now, look at our guide, way up ahead there. Don't tell me he knows where he's going.
3: He's been zigzagging and stumbling for the last...
2: An old man, remember. But he knows this desert. Practically lived on it all his life, they told us.
3: Well, why did he wander off like that? Why did he stay close by? Oh, maybe we shouldn't have kept on after the burrow broke its leg.
1: Well, I heard him muttering to himself and sort of cackling.
2: Oh, what's a habit? He's been alone most of his life, I reckon. Look, you two, save your breath, keep your mouth shut, and you won't get with us.
1: Okay, but it seems to me like we're going around in circles.
2: If we find that mine of Betty's granddad's, we'll be going in the bus circle. Now, come on, let's move faster. Maybe you're lagging behind the guy instead of him running off the bus.
1: Stop
3: in there.
1: Yeah, I guess. Hey, where's our guy?
2: Over yonder someplace. Hey, look. Down the path. Footprints. Two or three steps of them. Quiet. Those are our footprints. We've been going in circles. One of the moody guy that might...
1: I'll get him.
4: Fargo! Hey, Fargo! Where are you?
1: Hello, I never did see that fellow. He had a wild gleam in his eye.
3: Yeah, I noticed it, but I put it down to flesh and gold dust. A lot of folks get that gleam.
1: Here he comes, behind that big rock.
3: Oh, Jeff, couldn't you have found somebody who would...
2: He's the only one in these parts who knows the country.
4: Fargo! Come here!
3: Boy, his eyes... His mouth hanging open.
2: He's got him. How are you supposed to... Listen, Fargo. I don't know what your game is, but you're not playing square with it. We paid you to show us where the Black Crow mine is. Now you're leading us around in circles.
5: I done what it says.
1: Well, what do you mean?
5: This is it.
1: The mine. Where's the mine?
5: Up there someplace.
1: What?
3: Did you hear what he said, Jeff? He doesn't know any more about that mine than we do.
1: Why, you crazy
2: old piece. Let me handle this. Look, Fargo, I gave you $100 to take us to the Black Crow. Are you going to take us there, or will
5: I? Said I'd show you where it is. Hey, it's out there.
1: Why, you pretty cheat. Just let me get my hands on
3: you. Can we have a gun?
1: Oh, he hasn't got a gun on
2: you. Now, here, Fargo. It's $50 more. Now, will you take it the rest of the way?
5: All the money she got can't make me budge another step.
1: But why?
5: There's something awful terrible about the Black Crow.
3: Did you hear that, Jeff?
2: What about the Black Crow? Fargo, what's terrible about it? Just $25 just to tell us about this.
5: No. Keep your money. I don't want it. I don't want it.
2: You come back here. Stop him. We never could find our way back to Felipe.
5: Fargo!
2: Let's go get him. Fargo!
1: Steady. Stay here. Please. You're running.
3: Poor old man. Mine's gone.
2: If we can catch him, we'll be gone.
1: Hurry, stumble.
5: Don't you hurt me. Don't you go ahead of me.
2: We aren't going to hurt you. You shouldn't run. There's a long way from water on his... Come on now, Fargo. Let's get this over.
5: I'll get your hands off.
3: Look out, he's got a knife.
2: Fargo, put that up. Grab his arm, please. Get that knife away from him.
1: He's like a wildcat.
2: Drop it, Fargo. You'll cut yourself, we're not sure.
1: Drop that knife. Let go of it.
2: Hang on to that hand at his feet. Quick, try him. He's breaking loose.
3: Look out!
2: Hold him down. Let your feet hold him.
3: He's been dead.
2: Here's the knife.
1: Let me sell it. Got it. Right in the chest.
3: Oh, something. Do something.
1: He's dead. I didn't mean to do it. It was an accident. That's all I know. Devil. Maybe it's better this way.
3: What do we do? I'm going to find a way out of this desert.
1: Never mind that now. I've got to give the old man a decent burial. Can't meet him out here for the buzzards.

0: suppose we give up looking for the mine now. Let's turn back toward Felipe while there's still a chance of tracking our own footprint.
1: I got a hunch we're pretty near the mine. I suppose we'll never get this close to it again.
0: Only we are close to it. I can't help thinking about clothes.
1: You can't think about that now, Pete. It wasn't your fault.
0: Well, if we turn back after that burrow broke its leg, how are we going to carry any gold even if we do find
1: it? Our job is to mark the mine, find out if it's got gold in it, and then come back with plenty of equipment.
0: Did you find out any more in Felipe about this mine and you got some old sorrow?
1: Not much.
2: I didn't know anything more than what Grandpa told me when I was a little girl.
0: How come they call it the Back Crow?
1: Well, from what I gathered, about 25 years ago, there was a prospector in Felipe called Jim Brannan. Well, one day he came into town with chunks of the richest gold I ever seen in his part. I asked him where he found it. He wouldn't tell. But he did tell how he found it.
0: Yeah, go on.
1: Well, he said he was walking out on the desert when a big black crow flew over his head and motioned him to follow him.
2: Well, it sounds like a fairy story to me.
1: Brannan said he followed the crow and they finally came to this very rich mine. Brannan had a very bad reputation for being a liar and nobody believed him.
0: Well, did he bring back any more gold?
1: No. The next time he went to the mine, he never came back.
2: Never came back?
1: No. And a lot more people who went looking for the black crow never came back.
0: You knew all that, but you let me bring Betty out here.
1: She was determined to go. Besides, I thought a lot of that story might just be true.
2: Well, maybe they'll keep a weather eye out for a crow.
1: Hey, look down on this path.
0: Wait.
2: What's this? Oh, tin can.
1: Yeah, way out here in the desert. Been there for years. But we rusted the pieces. Come on. Hey. Hey, look what's in it. Gold ore.
0: Go on.
2: Gold.
1: Let me have a look. Golly, it is. Gold.
2: What do you suppose it
1: is? The richest ore I've ever seen.
0: Hold some of it in my hands, Jeff. Let me hold some of it. Something made me pick that can. If I hadn't, we'd never have found
2: it. Mine must be nearby then. Your hunch was right, sir.
1: Wait. There's a scrap of paper in the bottom of the can, all brown and dry.
0: It must be an old claim or something.
1: Let's take a look.
0: Writing's almost faded very well.
1: Can't make out some of the words, but it says, "Dear partner, if you look in that crow, find this, you are lucky."
0: I guess it is. I don't know.
1: Go back. This is worse. This is practically impossible.
2: Let me try. This big, big rock. No. That's all I can make out.
0: That must be the big rock you left out over there.
1: Yeah. And that's where the mine is, or I miss my guess.
0: Come on. Talk about luck.
1: Funny about this. Maybe we aren't near the mine at all.
0: What do you mean? Didn't
1: there no trail? Yeah, but look at this handful of soil I just picked up. It isn't anything like that ore was back in the tin can. It's highly different.
2: Well, we know we look behind that rock. But the note said to go back if the mine wasn't there. And then a little driving faded out. I wonder.
1: Oh, here's the rock. Hey, look at that crow.
2: Look over there.
1: Human skeleton.
2: Well, it's gold.
1: Look at those skulls, I know. More than a
2: dozen. I can't stand it.
1: That stuff means like pumpkins at the grocery. They didn't die a natural death. Somebody killed them and...
2: Just get out of here.
1: Yeah, come on.
0: Those bones. They were put clean and flat. Those people...
2: Oh, stop talking like that. Bad enough of everything that could have happened. Let's get back to Phoenix.
1: There's a lot of gold up around here someplace waiting for someone.
2: No, gold doesn't seem very important to me right now.
1: Over yonder where those red hills are rising out of the sand. I guess that's where the gold ore came from. Let's make for that direction.
0: Yes, look. Looks like running across that drive.
1: No. It's picking up a lot of gold.
0: Yeah.
1: I bring it into focus with the two of them. Who are they?
0: Oh, the coyote. One of them is a coyote, but the other.
1: Good Lord.
2: What is it?
1: It can't be. It's not out here.
0: What is it?
1: Give me the glass. Don't bother me. Hey, whatever it is, it's like an ape. A coyote for good Lord. Running on all fours after the coyote.
2: Let me see.
1: Now you're up. He's running upright like a man. Standing alone with the most amazing reason. I practically caught up with the coyote. He got him. Killed him in his claws.
0: That's happy at eight. I'll feel that gentle after all.
1: Look at that. Look at this one twist of his paw.
0: Monster. Now, take a look at this. Here.
2: What is it?
0: I don't know. There it is.
1: Good God.
0: Can't be done. He's tearing the coyote to pieces. Tearing it apart like it was made out of paper. Oh.
2: Gee, what is it?
0: He's lapping with blood.
2: Power down me. In the morning, throw that note. Now we know how those bones are stacked neatly back there on the farm.
0: Now that we know the truth, what are we going to do?
2: Oh, yes, let's go back. Tell me. We haven't got a chance to find out mine.
0: I'm going on. We've got a gun and a few supplies. If we're careful, nothing will happen. Besides, it might be months before we come back. And besides, someone else might beat us to it.
3: That tells her that.
0: I'll go alone if necessary.
3: Well, I'm with you, Jeff.
0: Buddy?
2: Oh, we are.

0: manner of monster is it peeps and jest off through the powerful binoculars. Will he find the lost Black Crow mine? The hermit will tell you before the night is done.
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0: On through the desert, good Jess, Pete, and Betty, glancing fearfully from time to time over their shoulders.
2: Sweetest trap I've ever seen in my life. Just look at those bare, rocky hills around us.
3: Well, it's kind of pretty if you can keep your mind off that horrible creature we saw back there.
2: Well, we haven't got much more to go. A quick look around and we'll head back. That is, unless we can find the mine.
4: Okay, what do we do?
2: Pete, you take the left wall of the canyon and go towards that saddle.
4: Okay.
2: Betty, you and I will do the same on the right side. We'll meet right over in there.
3: Oh, Jeff, don't you think we ought to stay together?
2: No. We'll never be far apart, just a few rocks and a key between us. We can lower each other. Besides, this will save a lot of time. We can't hold out much longer, you know.
3: All right, you think so, but...
2: Okay, will you be Pete?
4: Yeah, sure, fine.
2: Let's get going, then. Now, don't forget, Pete. Keep talking to us.
5: Yeah, sure.
3: And be careful.
5: I heard you.
2: Come on, Betty. You follow me.
3: Together,
2: Jeff.
3: I'm afraid.
2: As long as I have my rifle here, nothing is going to happen to us.
3: But sometimes Pete gets awfully reckless.
2: Forget about Pete and keep your eyes open. Oh, I hate this late afternoon quiet. It's just on my nerves.
5: Yeah. What is it, Pete? What are you doing? I found him. Don't
3: go. Go. You found more gold.
5: Pete, stay where you are.
3: Keep shouting so we can find you.
5: Over here. Under this mass of rock. Can you see it?
3: Yes. But keep shouting. Bushes are thick in here.
2: Come on, Betty.
3: You suppose we found the mine?
2: It's the gold anyway. It's about time we were having some luck.
3: Yes, here. Here, here.
2: Huh?
3: Open that lid.
2: The monster.
3: It's sick, Betty. I knew it. Oh, it's horrible.
2: He must be right over Pete. He's crossing.
3: Pete, look out!
2: What? Keep yelling, buddy. Try to attract the monster's attention. I'll pop him off before he can get
3: out. Pete, the monster! He's not about you! Oh, where's
2: the monster? It's too late. He's gone.
3: Oh, I'm dead.
2: Can you see them?
3: Oh, before it kills Pete.

0: Go behind me. There's no answer. The map may have knocked Pete out and is laying in wait for us.
1: No. There's a clearing right under the lid. There's no sign of anything like him.
0: Right here.
1: They're dead.
0: Pete up and carried
1: him off. Oh, we should have told them.
0: We can't talk about that now. We've got to find which way they went.
1: There's the gold
0: spilling
1: out of that old rotten
0: sack. Yeah, probably some other poor devil got
1: hurt
0: while lugging us in the mine.
1: Here, Pat, look.
0: Still alive. Come on, we've got to save him. Here we are. Betty, you'd better stay out here.
1: No. I don't want to come with you. I'm afraid to stay alone.
0: All right. Let's go. You've got the flashlight?
1: Yeah.
0: You hold the light in front of me, and I'll walk ahead with a gun.
1: Stop it! Don't let me walk on us. Jim, baby. Jim. He's going to be that alive.

0: Betty.
1: Where are you?
0: I can't see you, but you will go.
2: I can't hear you.
0: Yeah, I guess so. Something knocked a gun on my hand. A rocket, yes.
2: I can't see the head of you.
0: Did you see that black devil?
2: Up above. A ledge. He's watching you.
0: I'll have to get that gun.
2: Don't move. It's
0: a gun. It's got a trap. If I move forward, he'll jump down on me like a good old Pete. God, what a bold thing.
2: Pete, you have to get from his mouth.
0: Just stop and get that gun.
2: I'm going to have to get that gun. You're going to have a feast tonight, aren't you?
0: Stop it.
2: I can't get my train.
0: Do the best you can.
2: I think I'll make it.
0: Look, I said.
2: I'll go.
0: You jumped. Good work.

Very well. Are you all right? I'm sorry.

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With a Polaroid land camera, you get bright, sharp pictures in 15 seconds. 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

0: 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The cough drops.
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2: It was like a terrible nightmare. Even now, I sometimes wake from a dream and find myself shaking from the memory of it. I'll never forget when I first saw him. A man so monstrous, so unhuman, that I refused to think it could ever happen again to anyone else. But who can be sure? Others have had the same idea. Oh, yes, the law forbids it, but laws are broken every day. Will it happen again to someone else someday in the future? Perhaps. Perhaps it will happen to many. I don't want to see it.
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0: monsters. That's what you are, monsters. That's it. Fight to fill your slimy stomachs. Feed the rats, the doctor says. Always feed the rats. As if you weren't big enough already. If I had my way, I'd kill all you rats. That's what I'd do.
1: I wouldn't go close to them, Hawkins. A rat 4 feet long can be quite a nasty little thing.
0: Oh, yes, Dr. Ellsworth.
1: Is everything ready, Weston?
2: Yes, Dr. Ellsworth.
1: Barstow?
3: Yes, sir.
1: Then open the cage.
2: Look at him, go. I've never seen a rat run a maze so rapidly.
1: Check that gold gradient, Weston.
2: Yes, Doctor. The rat's in the food box now. Let me see. 11.8.
1: There. You see, Weston, not an unusual intelligence, just high. Well above that of the average rat. Look at them. The power in those legs. Barstow, just imagine what they could do with their teeth if they had the chance.
2: It's frightening to think what would happen if all rats were giant rats. If they got loose.
1: It's evolution, Barstow. Merely the scientific elimination of growth barriers.
2: Now that your experiment's a success, we can tell the world. Your theories will be accepted. You'll regain your rightful place in science.
1: Not yet, Barstow. Not yet. I'm already at work on what I consider will be an ultimate experiment. It's only a matter of calculating, checking, and verifying data on the rats so we can build a larger pituitary revitalizer.
2: Well, what animal do you have in mind for this new experiment, Dr. Ellsworth?
1: What animal? Well, there's only one that I could possibly be interested in now. It's the next logical step.
2: Surely you can't mean...
1: Yes, Barstow. A man.
2: You wanted to see me, Dr. Ellsworth?
1: Yes, Weston. I want to talk to you about the experiment on human beings. I want you to help me with the experiment.
2: I hope you're not thinking of me, Dr. Ellsworth. I really don't
1: What's
2: think
1: the
2: that
1: matter,
2: I...
1: What's the matter, Weston? Don't you think it would be valuable to give yourself to science?
2: Well, it would seem that there are so many to choose from.
1: So many, Weston? Who, for example? I'm sure that old Hawkins won't do. And we really can't kidnap anyone.
2: But, Dr. Ellsworth, I was...
1: I'd say it would be a great honor to be the first real Superman on Earth.
2: Well, how about Barstow?
1: Exactly, Weston. Just what I was leading up to. You seem relieved. Yes. In Barstow, we have a real physical specimen. And he seems to have quite a boundless enthusiasm for the future of mankind. An attitude you apparently don't share.
2: Well, how could we get him to agree to it?
1: Psychology, Weston. It's merely a matter of appealing, in the proper manner, to his scientific judgment and sense of fair play. Now, here is what I want you to do when he gets back. Well, glad to see you back, Barstow.
2: Dr. Ellsworth, Weston tells me you're ready to begin the final experiments on man.
1: Yes, Barstow, I soon hope to be the first of a new race. A race that will make the man of today look like a pygmy, puny and insignificant. If the experiment succeeds, my physical size will double or even triple. I'll be able to live at least 300 years instead of the 100 or so odd years a man can expect today. The brain cells will probably also expand, giving me an intelligence that will make you and Weston look like products of the Stone Age.
2: Well, I don't think it's fair for you to sacrifice yourself. It's not fair to humanity. If you die, there'll be nobody to carry on.
1: You know these experiments are illegal. We could never find another subject. It would have to be one of us three or nobody.
2: Well, I'd be willing to take the chance, Dr. Ellsworth.
4: And so would I. You can't go through with this, Dr. Ellsworth. You're needed to direct the experiment.
1: Gentlemen, I see you have the true scientific spirit. Well, since I am unwilling to give up my right to be the subject, and you're unwilling to let me be the subject, then there's only one way out.
2: What's that?
1: We'll draw lots. If you agree, leave the decision up to fate.
2: That sounds like a good idea. Don't you think so, Barstow?
4: Why, sure, I guess so.
1: Well, it's the only way out, my boy. One of us must be the guinea pig. Now I'll tear three strips of paper. Now, the lots are arranged in my hand. Whoever gets the short one will submit to the experiment, and there'll be no further objection from any of us. Agreed?
2: Agreed.
4: Right.
1: Choose, gentlemen. Weston? Barstow? Myself.
2: I've drawn the short one.
1: Yes.
2: I'd like some time to see Barbara, Dr. Ellsworth, before the experiment.
1: I'll give you 3 weeks to straighten out your affairs, Barstow. Then I'll expect you back at the laboratory.

0: contacts are wide open.
1: Cut the circuit, Weston. That's enough. Well, Bostow, are you ready?
2: Quite ready, Dr. Ellsworth.
1: As you know, it may be painful at first, but after the primary series, I don't think you'll notice much.
2: I'm not worried, Dr. Ellsworth.
1: No, of course not. Well, good luck, my boy.
2: Thank you, sir.
1: Contacts open, Weston?
3: Yes, Doctor.
1: Then pipe the circuit. Now, that's fine. Now, keep it steady at 3,000. Prepare for the first injection. We'll give him 5 electronic unit charges.
3: Valve open.

0: feeling, Barstow?
1: Pain. My old body is numb. You've got to stop the experiment, Dr. Ellsworth.
0: He's out again. Dr. Ellsworth, you think we're doing the right thing? His heartbeat has slowed down so much, I'm afraid.
2: Of what, Weston? You're not losing a nerve, are you?
0: Oh, no. It's only that I thought...
2: Don't do any thinking, Weston. I'll do that part of it. You just check the regenerator charts.
0: Very well, Dr. Ellsworth.
2: Nothing is going to keep me from completing this experiment. And I warn you not to try to interfere, Weston. I close the circuit. We'll inject again. 100 cc's.
0: Valve open.

0: can't believe it, Dr. Osworth. Look at him. 12 feet tall and he weighs 750 pounds.
1: Of course, Weston. As I told you, there's very little difference, really, between a rat and a man. We're all animals.
0: But, Doctor, he hasn't given much sign of life during the past few days. You think his body can stand the strain of all this growth?
1: Certainly. In fact, I think we'll give him the final super injection today. About 500 cc's should do it.
0: 500? But that's five times what we've been giving him.
1: Yes, Weston. We're building a new skeletal structure. New flesh, cartilage, and bones.
2: Contacts open.
1: Keep it steady at 6,000. We've got to provide the final shock for his system.
0: The valve's completely open, Dr. Ellsworth.
1: All right.

0: Preston. We've done it. He's 30 feet tall if it's an inch. Fausto, can you hear me? Can you understand what I'm saying? You must talk slowly, Fausto. Slowly. You're not an ordinary human being anymore.
1: Look, he's getting up.
2: Hey, what's happening to me? Why is everything so small?
0: Our experiment is a success, Fausto. You're a Superman. I've made you a Superman.
2: But I can't move. My head is touching the skylight.
0: Stoop down, Fausto. There's a rolling door in the side of the laboratory. I think you can crawl through that. Easy, Fausto. Very slowly. That's it. Well, how does the world look now that you have some elbow room?
2: Small. The world is very small.
0: 30 feet of muscle and bone. It's my creation. My creation.

0: let's have the report on our testing so far.
1: Well, as best I can figure, Doctor, the subject can lift almost 20 times as much weight as an ordinary man and run approximately 60 miles an hour without difficulty. Oddly enough, though, he appears to get along fine on 4 or 5 hours sleep a night, but he's consuming food at a rate that's all out of proportion.
0: Well, that's understandable. It's still making an adjustment. Go on.
1: Mentally, very superior. Appears to be able to solve the most complicated problems right in his head.
0: It's all just as I predicted.
1: But this morning, though, after I just finished giving him the work test, he pulled up a tree by the roots and waved it at me. It was frightening. I ran, and he began laughing. It sounded more like thunder.
0: Less than you're letting your imagination run away with you. It's quite obvious what's the matter. He's not getting enough exercise. We've got to give him more physical work to do. Come on.
1: There he is. Just sitting on that hill and staring.
0: Boston!
2: Yes, Dr. Ellsworth?
0: I want you to take this special shovel we've made for you and dig a trench. Weston will mark it out for you and check your working speed.
2: All right, Dr. Ellsworth. Whatever you say.
0: See? It's quite simple. We've just got to keep him occupied.
1: Dr. Ellsworth, I'd like to ask you a question.
0: Yes?
1: What are we going to do with Barstow? I mean, what are we going to tell the world about him? We can't go on continually this way.
0: Of course we can. And once we're sure of ourselves, we'll get other men. We'll make giants of them. We're building a race, Weston. A race of supermen with which we can rule the world. We've only to learn how to control Barstow so he'll respond to our every command. And then we'll build an army.
1: Doctor, that's not right.
0: You know, Weston, you're a good assistant. It's only when you think that you get into trouble.

0: Ellsworth wants to use me for the next experiment.
1: Oh, what's that to me?
0: I don't think you understand. He's working on a method to control you electronically as a giant. It's what he's been waiting for. And when he can finally control you, he'll begin to make more giants. Wants to build an army of giants so we can take over the world.
1: That isn't true. Dr. Ellsworth is interested only in science. You just don't want to be a freak as I am. Cut off from everything. Just because I was unlucky at drawing lots.
0: No. Not unlucky, Barstow. Framed. Dr. Ellsworth and I agreed to volunteer just to get you to volunteer. We arranged the lot so that you would be chosen.
1: Oh,
0: please, Barstow. That's why I let you know. I wanted you to do something about it before it's too late. What are you going to do?

0: Dr. Ellsworth. Dr. Ellsworth.
1: Orso, what are you doing at my window?
0: I've come to tell you I can't go on with these experiments. I'm through, Dr. Ellsworth.
1: You're raving, Barstow. Go back to your quarters in the barn and we'll talk about it in the morning.
0: I can't go back to the barn.
1: Why not?
0: I'm tired of living in the barn. I knocked it down.
1: Calm down, Barstow. Calm down before you do any more damage.
0: Yes, Dr. Ellsworth, that's just what you'd like, isn't it? For me to calm down. To become nothing but a giant tool in your hands. A tool for conquest and revenge. Isn't that so, Dr. Ellsworth?
1: I don't know what you're talking about.
0: You know, all right. And what's more important, I know, Dr. Ellsworth. I know that you tricked me into volunteering for this experiment.
1: What if I did? You were the best physical specimen.
0: You'd stop at nothing to carry out your hideous experiments. Future of mankind. That's a good one. You're not interested in mankind at all. You're only interested in building a super race for your own ends. You want an army of giants so you can take over the world.
1: You're mad, Barstow. You are my subject, and you have no right to behave this way. If I had the control of finishing... You knocked out that wall.
0: Yes, Dr. Ellsworth. And that's just what I ought to do to you. You have no more right to live than I. How much strength does it take for a 30-foot man to kill an ordinary man with his fist, Dr. Ellsworth? Figure that out.
1: What are you going to do?
0: I'm not going to do anything to you. I'm going to let the World Science Council know about your experiments. They'll know what to do about you.
1: But you can't leave. You're a monstrosity. The world won't understand you, Barstow. Besides, you have an obligation. You must sacrifice yourself for science.
2: He's gone?
1: Yes, all my plans ruined.
2: Yes.
1: Weston, you did this to me. You told him about my plans.
3: Yes, Dr. Ellsworth, I did.
1: You've ruined the experiment, Weston. You betrayed science. You have no right to live.
3: Who are you to decide these things?
1: Come inside, Weston, now.
2: A gun?
1: Right. Come along now, Weston. There's one last experiment I want to perform. I'm curious to see how a man can stand up against a giant rat.
3: No, no, please. Please, Ellsworth. I'll do anything you want. I don't want to die. I'll be the subject of a new experiment.
1: Too late, Weston. Shall have thought of those things before. Stand still. There. Right by the cage.
3: No, no.
1: Now.

0: Joan, I'm sure glad the old man let me have the jet car tonight.
1: Oh, it's a lovely night to go riding with you, Bob.
0: Say, Helen, do you hear something?
1: The motor, you mean?
0: No, listen.
1: I hear it now, too.
0: I can't imagine it. Oh, well, I guess...
1: Oh, Bob, over there!
0: It looks like a man,
1: but... So big! Oh, Bob!
0: It's a giant, standing in the road in front of us here.
1: Turn the car around, quick!
0: He's lifting us with his hands.
2: Why are you afraid of me? I just want to talk to you. I won't hurt you.
0: Put us down. Put us down, you monster.
2: I'm not a monster. I am not.
0: Oh, we're back on the road. He didn't hurt us.
1: What are you
0: going to
1: do?
0: I'm going to the police. They've got to know about this giant.

0: on sector 47 immediately. Strange creature molesting jet travelers on Highway 9. Reported human in appearance. 30 to 40 feet high. May be dangerous. Repeat, may be dangerous.
1: Reverse rockets, Jim. This is our meat.
2: Just our luck. Probably an invader from Mars.
0: To all rockets, check destroyer guns before moving into danger area. Repeat, check all weapons.
1: See anything yet, Jim?
2: Nothing, sir. Hold on. There's something moving in Field 7.
3: Well, I'll be. It's a man. But what a man.
1: Rocket 117 to control tower. Located creature moving rapidly in the direction of McKenna City. We're closing in.
0: Very good, 117. Keep on it. 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
1: Okay, Jim, we're near enough now. Safety off destroyer guns. We'll fire a couple of warning shots to slow them down.
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1: Fire.
2: He's stopping. He's waving his hands.
1: We'll circle him. Keep circling.
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6: They don't answer, Commissioner.
7: Confound it. Why can't we get a video screen fixed?
6: I'm working on it, sir.
7: Give me that microphone. All police jets and air rockets. All jets and air rockets. Attention. Attention. Rocket 117 has been attacked by the giant. Contact has been lost. Take battle formation blue. Prepare for attack. Prepare for attack. Good luck. We'll blast that creature out of existence.
6: What could it be, sir? A man from another planet?
7: It's possible. If we could only get that video fixed.
6: I'm getting it, Commissioner.
2: Look, there he is. Good heavens, what an enormous creature.
7: Yes, I see it. Calling all rockets. Take elevation 3,000 and prepare to dive on target.
8: I've got to see the police commissioner.
2: You can't. It's a battle emergency. Who let you in the control room?
8: It's about the giant. We've got to stop your attack.
7: Are you crazy? That creature's a menace. He's knocked down one of our rockets, and now we're going to get him.
8: But you don't understand, sir.
2: Squadrons at all, elevation 3,000. Target's in view.
6: Look, Commissioner, on the video screen. We're ready to open up on them, sir. Just give the order.
8: No. You've got to call off the attack.
2: Commissioner, look to the right of the giant near that small hill. Those two men are from Rocket 117. They're walking unmolested toward Junction 9.
7: Thank God they're all right.
8: Well, you see, he's not dangerous. Stop the attack.
2: That creature's been running berserk.
7: Transmit the command for all ships to hold their positions until I give the order. Unless the giant attacks them.
2: Yes, sir. Orders to all...
7: Now, look here, sir. What do you know about that creature? Is he from another planet? It's an Earth man. How do you know?
8: He escaped from a government antibiotics laboratory. He was the subject of an illegal experiment. I'm Dr. Weston. I work in that laboratory.
7: Well, Earthman or not, he's a madman. We've got to do something about him.
8: You don't have to do a thing. It'll all be over in a few minutes.
6: Something's happened. I don't see the giant anymore.
7: What do you mean, all over, Dr. Weston?
8: Look at the video screen. There. That's what I mean.
7: Good heavens.
6: It's amazing.
0: Squadron Leader 20 to Control Tower. Something's happened here, sir. I don't see the giant. He's disappeared. What are our orders?
7: All police jets and rockets. Attack canceled. Repeat, attack canceled.

0: So you see, Barbara, I had to thank Weston after all. He's a disagreeable character, but if he hadn't acted so promptly as soon as he found out, those rockets would have finished me.
1: Ellsworth tried to kill Weston, didn't he, after you broke away?
0: Yes, with the rats. Weston managed to get outside the cage, and they killed Dr. Ellsworth instead. And shortly after that, the rats fell into a coma, and Weston examined one by X-ray, and he discovered that the new bone structure was in the process of dissolving into cartilage, and that cartilage into flesh, which would soon melt away. And he realized their size had only been maintained by the injections, and they'd soon be back to their original skeletal structure. That's why he went to the police.
1: Yes, but how did he know you'd shrink, too?
0: Because they stopped giving me the injections.
1: Oh, seeing you here like this, I can't believe all those stories in the paper about you. A horrible picture.
0: I can hardly believe it myself, Barbara. It's like a bad dream. Oh, yes. Here's what I came back for. Dr. Ellsworth's safe.
1: Oh, what's in it?
0: Here they are.

0: And here they go.
1: You're burning them.
0: Years of scientific research up in flames. But I don't want another man ever to go through what I did. Cut off from humanity to be just a specimen in some scientist's zoo. I found out one thing, Barbara. Thickness isn't a matter of size. A man can be 30 feet tall or he can be 6 feet tall. It's what he has in his heart that counts. This world doesn't need bigger, more powerful physical specimens. It needs men with bigness of soul who can love, respect their fellow men.

next week, another exciting story on 2000 Plus. The strange adventure of a man who found nothing and was terrified. Be sure to listen next week to Alone. 2000 Plus is produced by Dreyer and Winolson Productions, Incorporated. In today's cast, Joseph Julian was Barstow, Henry Norell was Ellsworth, Lon Clark was Weston, Rhino Rayburn was Barbara, Morton Lawrence was the police commissioner, and Bruce Evans was Hawkins. The script was written by Julian Snyder. Was composed by Elliot Jacoby, the orchestra conducted by Emerson Buckley. Sound, Walt Shaver and Adrian Penner. Engineer, Bob Albrecht. This is Ken Marvin speaking.

0: program came from New York.
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12: 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In the year 2104, a Federation research cruiser was launched into space. Its mission, to seek out new life. Fitted with wall-to-wall monitoring, every moment on board the Really Invincible 3 Macclesfield Division has been transmitted back to Earth. What you're about to hear took place live a while ago, 70,000 light-years from home. Thursday, 10 a.m. The crew have been in space now for 7 years.
13: Palfrey, a light saddle horse ridden by a woman. Palfrey.
12: Captain Gordon Taylor is in the library, learning some new words.
13: Shillelagh. A stout club or cudgel. Fascinating. I should have done this before. I'd be a much better captain. Lunkhead. A fool, lame brain, or idiot.
12: Meanwhile, in the sleeping quarters... Karen Trex is pregnant.
14: Thank you so very much for...
15: This bloody polite technology is driving me!
14: Are you sure you're all right?
15: No, I'm not! What are we going to do, Stuart, if they find out I'm pregnant?
14: Karen,
15: we'll be arrested, we'll be court-martialed.
14: Hey, come on, calm down. That's it. Take a breath. That's it. Now, is it mine?
15: Of course it's yours.
14: What the hell are we going to do?
12: To preserve morale, fleet regulations forbid sexual intimacy between crew members. Although Karen and Stuart have hidden their relationship for several weeks, an unplanned pregnancy will make things increasingly difficult to conceal.
14: This is bad. Really bad. Really, really, really bad.
15: Stuart!
14: I joined the fleet for adventure, not to wash nappies.
15: You need to take responsibility.
14: I mean, it was my first time. How unlucky is that? 1 minute a virgin, next minute a father.
15: Exactly. Grow up. But we need to sort it out. Melissa suspects. I know she does. We need a plan.
14: Right, a plan. Well, how long will it be before you start showing?
15: A couple of months.
14: Right. That gives us a couple of months to think of a plan. Meanwhile, let's pretend nothing's happening. No one will know. Act like you're normal.
15: Oh, that's a great plan, Stuart. Well done. See? Oh, no!
14: No, no! No, this is another alarm. Another alarm altogether.
12: Episode 4. Sick. An hour later on the bridge, the crew are still trying to decipher which alarm it is.
16: Here we are. Flashing blue-yellow lights. Wail like a strangled cat.
13: What does it mean, Patterson?
16: Approaching enemy missile attack.
13: Oh, my God! Action station people! A missile attack!
10: It's not really yellow, is it, that night? It's more ochre.
17: She's right. It is a bit ochre.
16: Flashing blue and ochre lights. Ah, oh, the fridge needs defrosting.
13: Oh, my God! Defrost the fridge! Do it, people!
14: Yeah, hang on. If you listen, it's not just a wail. There's more of a... Well, there's a sort of... Ah, going on behind the wail. That's more of a rhythmic... Ah... Can you hear?
17: He's right. What's that mean, Patterson?
16: A rhythmic... Here we are. Flashing blue and ochre. Wailing cat. Rhythmic. Unidentified planet approaching.
13: Unidentified planet? This is what we're here for. This is what it's all about. Planet approaching, people. If it's a new one, Bags, I get to name it.
15: Orbit established, sir.
17: As far as I can tell, it's a new one, sir.
16: What are you going to call it, sir?
13: I was thinking Macclesfield.
16: Isn't that a bit provincial? Shouldn't you name it after something more exciting?
13: Runcorn?
17: Initial reading suggests the planet is a dust-filled, barren wasteland.
13: Runcorn it is, then. Right, spacesuits on, people. Let's pop down and have ourselves a look.
18: Do we have to, sir? We're always checking out dusty planets. There's never anything there.
10: Except dust.
13: May I remind you, it is our job to seek out life. Out here, it is vital we keep our enthusiasm. I've been in space all my life, but still I go to the library and learn new words. Why? Because I'm your captain, and I have a responsibility to speak impressively with big words. So, everyone, pull yourselves together, or I'll have to give you a good whack across the backside with my shillelagh.
16: Your what?
13: Shillelagh. It's a stout stick or cudgel. Now, let's beam ourselves down to the surface.
15: The thing is, sir, I'm not actually feeling very well.
13: Oh, what's the matter, Karen?
15: I just feel a bit under the weather. Not 100%, just... So maybe I should stay behind.
18: I'm not feeling too good either, sir.
13: Well, you too, Jackson.
18: Yeah, I'm just really, really tired, you know. I think I should maybe lie down for a bit.
13: Dear. What do you think, Patterson? Faced with an exciting new planet and my crew are collapsing around me.
16: Yes, I'm feeling a bit unwell, too.
13: Well, not you as well.
16: Why don't you go down, sir? I'll stay here and take charge of the ship.
13: Well, I can't have you running the ship if you're ill.
16: No, I can manage, sir.
17: Would you like me to examine them, sir?
15: No, we've
13: new life to search for, and we need to be on top form. Clive 55, take them to the lab for analysis.
12: 11:30 a.m. The crew of the Really Invincible Three are coming down with an illness that leaves them tired, listless, and not really up to much.
13: Hello, Karen. How are you feeling now?
15: Oh, fine. Not really up to much, really. A bit tired.
13: Deary me. What's your diagnosis, Doctor?
17: It's difficult to say, as she's refusing to submit to a thorough examination, but Stuart here...
13: He has submitted to an examination, I see. Oh.
17: Yes. I've strapped him to the wall, put his legs in clamps, and stretched his eyes open with metal clips.
13: Why have you done that?
17: To see what happens.
13: And what does happen?
17: Well, not much. I mean, he must be in considerable discomfort, but he doesn't seem very bothered.
18: I am quite bothered.
17: You're not really bothered, though, are you? He'd stay there for hours without much fuss.
18: Bit of fuss.
17: So whatever Karen's got, I think he's definitely got it as well.
13: So what's your diagnosis?
17: Well, they might just be good-for-nothing malingering lazy oafs, or it could be the beginnings of a dreadful plague.
13: That's a terrible diagnosis, if a little vague. Clive, we've a new planet sitting there just waiting to be explored. Can you work on some sort of cure?
17: Yeah, but I can't really be asked.
13: Don't tell me you're coming down with it too.
17: No, I'm not. I just can't really be asked.
13: Right. Well, if you ask me, you need to be asked, seeing as you're the ship's scientist. I demand you come up with a cure.
17: I could put a coffee on.
13: That's a good start.
17: I do have another suggestion, which might be a safer, yet still interesting way to explore this planet. Our planetary probe. It has multiple speeds, arms and robot sensors. If we send this down to the planet, it can do all the exploring and analysis, and we can stay up here and just sort of sit around.
13: I don't know if that's...
17: It cost the Federation £53 million to develop. I think we should really use it. It's called the Bagel.
13: The Bagel? Why is it called the Bagel?
17: Because it's shaped like a bagel. If it was motorised.
13: Right, you've convinced me, Cloud 55. Let's beam the Bagel down to the planet. Listen up, crew. Just, relax. Sit around for a bit.
12: 1 p.m. and the Bagel has been beamed down to the desolate, barren surface of Runcorn.
13: Oh, yes, yes, we're getting a lot of data already, aren't we? Numbers, more numbers. Fascinating. Is it fascinating, Clive?
17: Oh, yes.
13: Great, great. What does it mean?
17: Dust. It means lots of dust. Big dust. Small dust. Really small dust.
16: Any chance this Bagel could tell us what the planet's actually like?
17: Yes, hang on. Listen.
13: We're getting feedback on the general atmosphere and mood communicated through music.
17: He's choosing tracks that tell us how he feels at any one time.
13: Oh, very nice. What does it actually mean?
17: Well, there are no hostilities. The little fellow is comfortable and filled with a mellow calm.
13: Isn't technology marvellous?
17: Oh, he's quite excited now. He just wants to have fun and he feels like a girl.
13: Of course he does. He's enjoying the exploring. See, just doing something can make you feel better. It's put some colour in your cheeks, doesn't it, Karen?
15: Yes, sir. Excuse me.
17: Hold on, everyone. Look. Look. We're getting visuals through the Bagel.
13: Oh, let's have a look.
17: There. Dust. Loads of it. And if I turn on the revolving upper Bagel, we can see dust all around for 360 degrees. And we can speed it up.
16: He doesn't look very steady.
17: He's equipped with the finest double-shot PK-90 absorbers, combined with an automatic inflatable quad track, which allows him to cover any terrain.
16: He's stuck.
17: No, he'll just be collecting samples. Resting.
13: Your Bagel sounds a little depressed, Clive.
17: Well, I think he needs a little help. I mean, he's in a rut.
18: Feels like that Bagel is overheating.
16: Put him in a toaster where he belongs.
17: He just needs a little nudge.
16: He just needs stuffing with cream cheese.
17: Sir, all we need is someone to give him a little push out of the rut, that's all. He costs £53 million, it's the least we could do.
13: Okay, volunteers, please, to beam down to the planet. Karen, fancy a trip?
15: I'm not really feeling...
13: Nonsense, nonsense. Think of it as a holiday. Do you the world a good.
14: Beam her down, Jackson.
18: Okay, sir.
15: I can't go down there in my condition.
13: They'll never suspect us if you do this. No pregnant woman in her right mind would take on a mission as fraught with danger as beaming down to an unknown planet. It's a brilliant diversion.
15: Oh! Do you think?
12: 2 p.m. Recently pregnant Karen Trex has been beamed down to the unexplored planet to reactivate the £53 million planetary probe.
17: Okay, Karen, can you see the Bagel?
19: Yes.
17: Can you see at the back of the Bagel there's a panel of flashing buttons?
19: Yes.
17: What I want you to do is to reach towards the buttons, avoid them, and give the Bagel a little push.
19: Okay.
17: Now let the Bagel work his magic.
19: It's not doing much. Oh no! Hold on, it just flipped a pebble.
18: I'm getting some strange readings here, Clive. I'm not sure what you mean.
17: It's dust. It's just dust. Right, Karen, plan B. Take the satellite dish we've given you and attach it to your head.
18: Clive, that's a lot of dust now.
16: It's a dust storm.
19: Oh! My foot's stuck!
17: Repeat that, Karen.
19: My foot's stuck in a rock!
13: Oh dear. She's gone the same way as the Bagel. Volunteers, please, to go down here with Karen and Nudge.
16: Nobody's going down there.
18: Patterson's right, that storm's coming in fast. We've got to beam them back.
16: Them? Them?
18: Look, Karen and the Bagel.
19: Oh my God!
13: Yeah. Don't worry, Karen, it's just a dust storm.
19: No! No, there's something else. I can see. Oh, my God.
13: Karen? Karen, are you there?
14: The storm's blocking the signal. I can't look on.
17: Well, try harder. We really need to beam that bagel back.
14: And Karen?
17: Karen, yes, but especially the bagel, because it costs £53 million.
13: I'm counting on you, Jackson. In all my years as captain, I have never, I repeat, never lost a bagel. I've burnt a tea cake. That was bad enough.
14: But you're forgetting your crew, sir.
13: Oh, no, I've lost loads of them.
12: After several minutes of trying, the crew have a glimmer of hope, as Stuart Jackson manages to beam back an enormous quantity of dust.
17: Dust, sir.
13: Yes, I can see that. Can you see anything else?
14: There. What's that?
13: Is it? It is!
14: Hooray!
17: Hello. Are you all right?
20: Oh. He's working! Come on, little one. Let's go to the lab and analyze all this lovely dust you've brought up.
14: What about Karen? She's stuck. She's stuck in the dust storm.
17: I should have told her to wear an oxygen suit.
12: Things do not look good for communications expert Karen Trex. The storm has engulfed the whole of Runcorn, making contact impossible. Captain Gordon Taylor has no choice but to order a full-scale emergency code red rescue alert and immediately sounds the alarm.
14: Come on, people! 1, 2, 1, 2!
20: Let's do it!
12: Like all Federation craft, the Really Invincible 3 is fitted with a deep space reconnaissance vehicle as standard. The highly manoeuvrable, compact but rarely used craft is nicknamed the Ferret, not only on account of its ability to get in and out of any hole, but also because it smells a bit.
18: Lean back. This is going to be one hell of a kick.
19: Oh, well done, Jackson. We'll push it to the planet, shall we? Move over, I'll drive.
18: No, I'll drive.
19: Get out of the way!
13: I must say, it's heartening to see you all so enthusiastic for a change. I was right, wasn't I? All you need is to do something. Get the blood pumping.
18: Your fingernails! Oh, they're like claws.
13: Jackson, let Patterson drive. God knows she's wanted to run a ship long enough.
19: Thank you, sir.
13: Where's Clive got to?
17: Clive! Sorry, sir. I was just analysing the dust. Really, it's fascinating.
13: Not now, Clive. There's a crew member to save.
12: Although the crew appear to have beaten off the illness that leaves them tired, listless, and not up to much, another plague, much more virulent, is about to strike.
13: What's going on? I can't see.
19: It's the dust storm, sir, obliterating the view from the windows, sir.
13: Windows? I can't see any windows.
19: That's your hair, sir, obliterating the view through your eyes.
13: Is it? Well, yes, you're right. It's growing remarkably quickly. Patterson, could you hold it out of my eyes for me?
19: I'm trying to land the craft.
13: Well, let Jackson do that. I trust his oily hands with the ship, but not with my hair.
19: You said I could be in charge of the craft.
13: Damn it, Patterson, you're my second in command. Take charge of my fringe. That's better. Ow, what's those nails?
18: Landing now, sir.
13: Jackson, did you shave this morning?
18: Yes, sir.
13: You've got a good inch of growth there. Just because there's a life to save doesn't mean we have to let standards slip.
12: 15 minutes later, they've landed on the planet's surface, but nobody is going anywhere.
17: How would you like it, sir?
13: I don't know.
17: How about a bob?
13: Look, whatever's simplest, Clive. It's growing as fast as you cut it.
17: I might set up a salon. I could call it Clive's. Something for the weekend, sir?
18: Shouldn't we be rescuing Karen?
13: Don't worry, Jackson. Karen is our highest priority.
14: Oh, my God! I'm going grey! What's happening to me? Clive? What's the science on this?
17: What?
14: Why is my hair going grey?
17: Don't know.
21: Yes, you do.
17: What?
21: He knows.
17: I don't. What I do know is the science of healthy hair, and I've been developing... Hang on.
22: I've been developing a high-strength, salon-quality hair serum that eliminates the signs of aging.
21: Stop stalling, Clive. You know what this is about. I can see it in your eyes.
13: Clive, I demand to know why my eyebrows need plaiting.
17: It's all perfectly normal, sir.
19: Normal? Have you seen these fingernails?
14: Yes. Would you like a manicure?
19: Tell us what's happening, or they're going to start burrowing into your skull.
14: All right. It's the dust. The dust we've all been inhaling.
19: The dust you brought up with your bloody bagel.
14: Yes, well, I analysed it and it turns out there's some new life in it.
13: New life?
14: Yes, new life.
19: What sort of new life?
14: A bacteria.
0: Bacteria?
17: Yes, bacteria. Or, if you like, a plague.
0: Plague?
17: And there's certainly no apathy in this one. In fact, your bodies are developing at an alarming rate, hence the fingernails and the rapid hair growth, or in Stuart's case, the hair loss.
18: What? I'm going bald.
17: Yeah, there's a widening patch on the top of your head.
1: Oh, yes, there is. Oh,
17: it's pretty bad.
18: All right.
17: Clearly, as you grow older, you are destined to lose your hair.
0: We're growing old?
2: This is terrible. Why didn't you tell us?
17: Well, I did try to tell you, but you were all wrapped up with getting Karen.
0: Bugger Karen, we're getting old.
17: Every day is about half a year in your body's natural lifespan, so as I'm saying this, you might notice more lines appearing on your face, or thighs dropping at an alarming rate.
0: Oh, my God!
17: What's also interesting is that the dust itself is made up of, wait for it, bones. Bones of ancient life, long since wiped out. This planet was once teeming with life, but it was destroyed by a bacteria that made everything age so fast. Species died out before they could reproduce, and that bacteria is alive and well. Congratulations, sir. You have discovered new life.
2: Well, I want it destroyed.
17: But you can't do that. This is pioneering breakthrough you've been waiting for. You can even name it after yourself. Imagine a horrible new disease called Captain Gordon Taylor. Or if you could prefer, I could name it. How about accelerated time syndrome that would lead to rapid aging and certain death within years? Or for short, ATSTWLTRACDWY.
0: In the time it took you to say that, I have lost my youth. We need to get out of here. Now!
18: We can't leave Karen.
2: Oh, he's right, Patterson.
0: Sir, listen to me. I'm 32 now. I still have a good few years in me. Right now, I still fit in this leather skirt. In a few hours' time, I might not.
18: You do seem to be filling out a little.
0: Right, that's decided.
18: Captain, please. We can't leave Karen.
2: I don't know. It's a tricky one. There are four of us and one of her. As your captain, I must weigh up one life against four lives with rapidly sagging buttocks. It's serious, serious stuff. can someone pass me those nasal hair clippers?
0: Just a minute. Clive, how come you've not got it?
18: What?
0: The plague. Look at him. He looks the same as he ever did.
18: That's true, Clive.
0: Spit it out now or I'll blow your brains out.
2: Well, I took the antidote.
0: Antidote?
2: Yes.
0: Why didn't you tell us there was an antidote?
2: Well, you didn't ask. And I wanted to see what happened. And it is fascinating, and it needs to be documented.
0: Where's the antidote? Get me the antidote!
2: It's in the lab, it's back on the ship.
18: Back to the ship, people! Clive, I won't forget this. This is a court-martial offence.
2: Wait, we can't just leave her. There's something you don't know about Karen. She's
0: what?
2: Karen's pre...
0: Spit it out, Jackson, let's hear it. Are you even man enough to say it?
2: Karen's she's pretty...
18: She is, Jackson, but I'm not sure that's the reason to give her special treatment. If she was ugly, should we leave her? We do not discriminate here. Let's get the hell out of here. This whole trip has been an absolute disaster. And you, Clive, there's only one word for it. You are a lunkhead.
17: A lunkhead?
18: It means fool, lame brain, or idiot.
23: Hello?
18: Oh, my God. There's something out there.
23: Can you let me in?
18: Whatever it is, don't let it in. If it's new life, I don't want to know. I've had enough of your new life.
17: I think it's Karen, sir.
18: Think? No, think. No, I need more than that, Clive. I don't want scientific speculation. I want facts.
23: Please, can I come in?
17: It's Karen, sir.
0: Can we just get out of here?
2: Wait, I'm opening the doors.
0: I need to get some moisturizer.
2: You don't get out of the way. You'll need more than moisturizer.

0: All right, Karen.
1: Dust. All the dust. But something else out there. I saw something. There's something.
2: There's no time for that now, Karen. We've got to go. Just tell her, Clive.
0: Karen, there's a plague. That's why Stuart's going bald. Why Patterson's got crow's feet.
3: I've not got crow's feet.
0: Why the captain's got a ponytail, and that'll be why you've got...
2: Good Lord, Karen, your belly's swollen up like a beach ball. What have you been eating out there?
3: Oh, for God's sake.
1: I saw something. A light coming through, like a figure. Then? Well, I passed out. Then I woke up. Then I passed out again. Then I woke up.
4: She's passed out.
3: She'll wake up.
0: Sounds like she's found some new life, sir.
2: I don't care. Look, liver spots. And I'm right out of razors. I want to get as far from this planet as possible. I want all the dust everywhere removed. Get the Hoover out. I never want to see any more dust.
5: Captain Gordon Taylor and his crew return to the ship, wiser, but 8 months older than when they left.
1: Oh, a light. I saw a light. There's something.
2: Karen, glad to have you back. How are you feeling?
1: Oh, can I have a tomato juice? And a packet of salt and vinegar crisps and a large pickled onion.
2: I'm not sure...
3: Now!
2: Jackson, could you sort all that out for her?
6: I'll give it a go.
7: This is your chance to redeem yourself, Clive 55. Give us your diagnosis.
0: I'm afraid, sir, she's picked something up.
7: Not another plague?
0: Not exactly a plague, something more, well... Let's just say it's sexually transmitted.
7: Good Lord, what has she been doing?
6: Sorry, Karen, I couldn't...
8: I just want some crisps! And a pickled onion. It's no big deal.
0: What the hell's the matter with her?
6: It must be the shock, sir, of being stranded on...
7: You're just an engineer, Jackson. Let's hear what the doctor has to say.
3: Oh, for God's sake, sir, look at her. She's pregnant.
7: Don't be ridiculous. She can't be pregnant. Go on, doctor.
0: Well, I've done a scan, sir. There is definitely a baby in Karen's belly.
7: But there can't be. We are a tight unit here. We don't do babies. We don't do intimacy of any sort. The rules are very clear on this matter.
3: It appears they have been broken, sir.
7: Well... Who would do such a thing?
3: Well, Karen, for one, must be a suspect.
7: I find this hard to believe.
3: Jackson? What? You know what?
7: Hold on just a minute. Let's think this through.
3: Let's not, sir.
7: She wasn't pregnant when she went down to the planet, but when she came back...
6: You mean maybe she got pregnant on the planet? Karen, you saw something on the planet, you said?
1: Oh, yes. A light. There was something.
3: She was hallucinating.
6: And a figure. You said there was a figure.
1: Yep, a figure. There was a figure. Like a glowing, a beatific glowing figure. Rainbow.
3: Please.
1: And it spoke to me. It said, Karen.
6: In a booming voice.
1: Yes. Karen.
3: You said that you passed out.
1: Then I passed out.
6: And when she woke... She was with child. Good Lord.
3: Tell me you're not going to believe that. Please, before one of us dies.
7: Well, it's possible. It's as good as any other explanation.
3: What, like Jackson and Karen had sex?
7: Oh, I find that hard to believe. I trust Karen, and I doubt she would jeopardise her career in the fleet with such trivial urges.
6: True enough.
7: And as for Jackson, yeah, he's incapable of it. I mean, look at him. He couldn't father a child.
6: No, it's true.
7: And there are several hours unaccounted for, during which Karen has no memory, plenty of time to be,
3: rogered by a deity.
1: It wasn't like that, Melissa. It was more of a miracle conception.
7: A miracle conception?
6: A virgin birth.
7: A virgin birth.
6: And one thing's for sure, sir. If she is giving birth to some sort of god, there'll definitely be a fleet commendation in it for
7: you. Yes. You're right. Just hang on. The prophecy. Of course.
1: What prophecy?
7: The prophecy of Steve. Could it be all those years ago? Is this it?
3: Are you going to tell us what you're talking about?
7: No. No, I'm not. Not yet. But soon. All I will say is what is about to happen, people, is beyond our simple comprehension. There are no words to describe... Well, in fact, at times like this, a good captain would have a perfect word, a rousing word, to sum up what's going on here. Right now, Karen is going to need a lot of support through this difficult time, and I suggest we all repair to my quarters for a little bonding musical therapy.
1: Oh.
7: Everyone, bring your instruments. Except for Karen.
1: Oh.
7: You sit this one out. Lie on the floor. Loll about and do some breathing.
4: Okay, everyone. Soft and gentle. One, two, three. Good food. Keep it nice and light. Fluffy pieces. Remember, the baby can hear everything.
5: And so, another hard day on the spaceship draws to a close.
4: Are you breathing with the music, Karen?
1: Yes, sir.
5: The challenges in space are infinite. 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In The Spaceship, Captain Gordon Taylor is played by James Fleet, Stuart Jackson by Paul Barnhill, Karen Trex by Rosie Cavaliero, Melissa Patterson by Emily Joyce, and Clive 55 by Neil Warhurst. 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

0: I have had a long time to meditate upon it, Polly. And I think if I could live my life over again, this would be a better world today, dwelt in by happier people. For I think I would not have committed the folly of my youth. The folly that has drawn the lines for conflict and suffering that you are heir to now. My father and my mother, I know, committed a greater folly, but the punishment that was laid upon them was the sentence of an all-wise judge. And in the end, a demonstrable blessing. A blessing that might have descended unsullied to you of this present world, had it not been for my folly, which, among other things, led to my death. And to the death of countless other men and women and children and the laying waste of many a fair countryside through the years. I never saw the country where my father and mother first lived, but I've heard them speak of it so many times. At first with an aching homesickness that was almost a madness between them. And then as the years went on in my early manhood, with a kind of hopeless uncertainty, as of a dream once vivid and now dim and tattered in the years, never to be recalled and therefore a thing to be put away forever. My father, I recall him well. A tall, heavy man, a little stooped with toil, smiling slowly and saying little. His hair long and black. I did not live to see the gray creep in. A man of prodigious strength and temper. In short, the quiet-spoken, home-loving working man, father of all ages. My mother, the most beautiful woman I've ever seen. I agree I had little opportunity then for comparison with other women, but there have been many women since in this world, and none to rival her. Discontented a little, impatient a little, but a wise, loving mother to her two sons, and a dutiful wife to their father. And my brother. It is a good thing that my brother lived, that he was born and existed and strove with his hands, delving in the valleys and tilling the broad fields, learning the secrets of the earth and the ways of seeds and plants and green things. I think he was the salt of the earth, although I procured for him a bad name, to my cost and the world's. He was a little older than I, the firstborn and naturally the first beloved, until I was born. I think he was more my father's son than I. He had my father's ways, his slow speech, his long silences, his giant strength. And my father's slow-kindling, deep-seated, terrible anger that smoldered far below the placid eyes and the peaceful countenance. Only twice have I seen my brother's temper flare. And the second time was my undoing. And yours. I think I was my mother's son. Perhaps I made it that way. I did make it that way. But I shall tell you. Bear with me. We dwelt at the head of a valley far from the place where my father and mother first lived. It was a humble place, but tall trees shadowed our house. A sparkling hillside brook ran gurgling down the hill not 100 paces from our door. In the summer's heat, the hills grew brown and barren under the sun, save for the plots below the slopes where my brother cunningly led the waters of the little stream, where the corn and the millet and the barley prospered. And the fruit trees on the hill above the house were my brother's, too. He tended them daily against the harvest of the fall, while I frolicked in the stream or lazed away the long afternoons in the shade of the plane trees. I remember the rain, my brother and my father toiling in a steamy downpour at some homely task, while I sat dry and comfortable under the thatch shelter and laughed at their dripping, mud-spattered labors. It was a good life we led. We the pioneers, we the happy family in the olden good days and the summers and the long, slow winters, in the cheerful spring and the golden harvest days of the fall. Pioneers in a smiling land, unpeopled by enemies, unmarred by discontent and hatred. So it was in the early days of my youth. So it could have been today, were it not for my folly. I remember an evening when my brother and I sat alone in the twilight, resting. pleasure. Brother, I said. Brother, tell me something. What did you and Father do with the fruit and grain and things you carried away this morning?
1: We took them down to the grove, same as we always do.
0: Well, what did you do with them there?
1: We left them there.
0: Just left them there?
1: Yep. Just left them there.
0: Well, why did you do that?
1: Well, you know how Father feels. You know how religious he is.
0: I know. But I don't understand why he does this. It seems like wasting things.
1: Those things aren't wasted.
0: Well, what happens to them?
1: They're a sacrifice.
0: I don't understand that.
1: Well, it's like this.
0: Well, go ahead.
1: Hard to explain. Your father gives you things. Food. Things to play with. What do you do?
0: I don't do anything.
1: You say thank you, don't you?
0: Oh, yes.
1: Well, this sacrifice is a kind of way of saying thank you for all the wonderful things we have. For the fields and the sunshine. And for everything. For just living.
0: Oh.
1: We have plenty, you see. It's only fair for us to give up some of it for a thank offering. You understand?
0: What would happen if you didn't do it?
1: I don't know.
0: Would something terrible happen? Would we have bad luck, maybe? Would we die?
1: I don't know.
0: Well, do we just sacrifice what we want to?
1: We sacrifice the best we have, Sonny.
0: Has it got to be the best?
1: That's what your father and I think. And your mother.
0: What if it isn't good enough?
1: It has to be the best things you have.
0: Can I sacrifice something?
1: When you're old enough.
0: I'll sacrifice some wonderful things.
1: Of course you...
0: And they won't be just old ears of corn and bundles of millet and stuff like that.
2: I wonder if I thought, in my youthful folly, that the greater the sacrifice, the greater would be my reward. I wonder if I thought I could buy prosperity and happiness in the pleasures of the flesh. Outstrip my father and my brother by the magnificence of my own burnt offerings. I wonder if this was the burgeoning of a thought that I might supplant my brother in the regard of my father and mother. For he was the principal provider. True, my father labored mightily. But it was my brother's strong arms that tilled the soil, my brother's active mind that planned the year's crops, my brother's sweat that procured the harvest that nourished us all. And as time went on, my father became more and more submerged in religion, and on his firstborn fell a heavier and heavier burden. And at the time of sacrifice, I stood sullenly aside, for I was empty-handed with nothing of my own to place upon the altar, with nothing to gain grace and prosperity for myself. I was young. Forgive me for that if you can. True, my elder brother had not many years over me, but I had been brought up in the indulgence of my parents. And since he was a prodigious worker, I found idleness more to my liking. I was awkward with the plow and the harrow. I bruised the precious fruit I was sent to gather. I dulled the scythe, and reaping time was sent away lest I bring further harm to the harvest and to myself. And the praise my father gave to my brother.
3: It's been a good year, son.
1: We've done very well, haven't we?
3: You've done very well, you mean?
1: What's the difference? It's all in the family.
3: Yes, but what we'd have done without you, I don't know. Why, we've got that lower field now that was all trees last year. That brings us a good crop. I wish there was something special I could do for you, son.
1: It's all right, Father. I like to work in the fields.
3: And those fruit trees, I never saw them bear so much.
1: It was hard work, but we'll have a pleasant winter.
3: Thanks to you.
1: We've got so much. I wish there was somebody we could give some of our plenty to. Don't you, Father?
3: We can give it to the Lord, son.
1: It'll be a mighty sacrifice this year.
3: All the better we have it to give.
1: But I wish sometimes there were some other people we could see, be neighbors with,
3: The day will come, son. The day will come. We may not live to see this world teeming with people, but we're the pioneers, and they'll live to be grateful to us. I'm thankful I have a son like you.
1: You've got two sons, Father.
3: Oh, yes, but your brother.
0: But what was I to do? What tasks were there left that I could perform to please my father and Mr. Plant, my brother? I could not think. And the other thought, how would I ever prosper in life if I had nothing to give, nothing to sacrifice as my father and my brother did? My mother found me in the dark as I sat there, sniveling at my unlucky situation. As I sat there, dissolved in unworthy tears of self-pity.
4: Is that you, son?
5: Mother.
4: I've been looking all over for you. What's the matter, dear?
5: I don't feel good.
4: Are you sick, child?
5: I'm just good for nothing.
4: Oh, now, son. What happened?
5: Well, I can't do anything.
4: You can't do anything? What do you mean?
5: Well, brother does everything, and father tells him how wonderful he is, and I'm just useless.
4: Oh, come now, son. There's plenty for you to do. You always help mother around the house, and you're young.
5: I'm not either. I'm just no good.
4: That's a silly attitude for you to take. Now, what put all this in your mind so suddenly?
5: Mother, I want to be useful.
4: Well, you are useful.
5: I haven't got anything to sacrifice.
4: Oh. That's it, eh?
5: Yes. Father...
4: I know, dear. I didn't know you were so serious about things.
5: Mother, how can I ever get things if I don't have anything to sacrifice?
4: Get things?
5: Well, I mean, I won't prosper.
4: You poor child. You come in now and have your supper and you'll feel better. And then in the morning...
0: I built my own hut on the hillside above the home place.
1: son. You're doing fine with the sheep.
2: I'm glad, Father. This is what I like to do.
1: How many have you now?
2: 16. But there'll be lambs in the spring.
4: I'm making you a nice wool coat, son, from the first shearing.
2: Oh, thank you, Mother.
4: I wish you could come home oftener, though.
2: You miss me?
1: Of course we do, son. That's why we come up to see you here.
2: But what about... Well, you've got a son around the house all the time.
1: He's pretty busy.
2: How's he doing with the crop?
1: Well, not very well this year.
2: Oh, what's the matter?
4: It's just a bad year, son.
2: What's the matter? Didn't he sacrifice?
1: I don't think I like the way you said that, son.
2: Why, I didn't mean anything, Father.
1: I hope you didn't. Yes, your brother sacrificed. You know he did.
2: Maybe he didn't sacrifice enough.
4: Yes, he did, dear.
2: Or maybe it wasn't good enough.
1: Son, it's not your place to decide what's good and what's bad.
2: I wasn't, Father. I was only asking.
1: The crops are going to be very small this year.
4: It looks as if you're the support of the family this time, son.
2: Me? That's fine. I'm some use after all, then.
4: Son.
1: Why, of course you're some use. You're a great deal of use.
2: More than my brother.
1: This year, anyway.
4: Son.
2: I can't help it, Mother. I'm happy.
0: My heart bled for them, but it was what I had wanted to do. I chanted the old words of the ceremony loudly and joyfully. The black smoke rose to heaven. We all rejoiced greatly. We all rejoiced, except my brother. Now it was his turn to stand empty-handed and glum, although he did try to smile at me when I turned triumphantly away to look at him. The poor, withered ears of corn he put on his own altar looked very meager compared with the lavishness of my gift. And when, in an excess of good feeling, I gave him one of the lambs to offer up on his own altar, he couldn't even make the fire stay lit. I had to help. I was very happy. And I rue the day now. Yes, of course it was selfishness. It wasn't devotion. I was very happy. And when in the morning I left again to return to the hillside pastures, for my flock had grown and there would be much for me to do, my brother humbly came to me and laid a hand on my shoulder.
1: Is it all right if I walk back with you to see the flock?
2: Why, haven't you got anything to do here?
1: There's not a thing to do here. The crops are in, but there is nothing.
2: Well, isn't that too bad?
1: Yeah, it is, that.
2: Well, come on along.
1: Thank you. I don't know what happened this year.
2: It is strange, isn't it?
1: You've done well. I'm proud of you.
2: Oh, well, you know, I told you I'd sacrificed something wonderful.
1: Yes, I remember.
2: I sacrificed the first lamb this family ever sacrificed.
1: It was wonderful.
2: Too bad your sacrifice was so cheap and bad.
1: I did the best I could. That's all anybody could do.
2: Oh, well, but you should have been like me. It's all very well to dig up the ground, but it takes something more to do what I've done.
1: I've done pretty well in the past, boy.
2: I don't see how you can expect to do very much when all you've got to offer is some old corn and stuff like that.
1: It was good enough for you for a long time.
2: Well, of course, but now
1: I've worked hard all my life.
2: You don't have to work hard if you don't want to. I don't work hard. And look at me.
1: Yes.
2: I think Father and Mother are a little disappointed in you, you know.
1: They are not.
2: Oh, I think they are. I could see the way they looked at you. And at me.
1: I don't believe it.
2: And you didn't do very well with your sacrifice. Not even when I had to give you something to sacrifice.
1: You stop that.
2: I think your day's over, brother.
1: I told you to stop talking that way.
2: Yes, you're done. You were all right till I got started and made a good sacrifice. Oh, go on back and dig holes in the ground, you father.
5: You
2: do what?
5: You don't stop talking that way.
0: Death. And it was too late to say I'm sorry.
2: brother run away and his cries filled my ears with sound. It is more than I can bear, he said. And those are the last words of his I heard. My good, kindly brother. And through him, I brought strife and terror

0: What has a hazelnut in every bite?
1: Sorry!
0: And thick milk chocolate for your delight?
1: Sorry!
0: Nougat and caramel golden light?
1: Sorry!
0: And don't forget the hazelnut in every bite! And again! What has a hazelnut in every bite?
1: Sorry!
0: Thick milk chocolate for your delight?
1: Sorry!
0: Nougat and caramel golden light? And don't forget the hazelnut in every bite!
1: Sorry!
0: A hazelnut in every bite!
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0: discover him to be the jewel smuggler who was aboard the China Clipper. After turning the man over to the local police, we find the boys talking in their room just as dawn is breaking.
1: What a night. I'm sleeping along just as peaceful, and all of a sudden I wake up and see that guy's face almost touching mine.
2: He was trying to hear what you were saying in your sleep, Barney.
1: It's getting so a guy don't have any privacy at all anymore. People climbing up balconies and listening to every word you say.
3: Yeah, we're darn lucky to get out of that as well as we did. What with you stirring up such a rumpus?
1: What'd you expect me to do? Give that thug a sweet smile?
3: Well, you gave him plenty of noise. And on top of that, you couldn't find the lights. Of
1: course I couldn't. Somebody's foot was in my eye.
2: It sure was a mess. Half the time, I didn't know which was Barney and which was the jewel smuggler.
1: Oh, so you're the guy that kept hitting me in the dark.
2: No, Barney, honest.
3: Well, if you ask me, we were lucky to get out of it as easy as we did. That smuggler waving his gun around like that. Hey, one of us might have been seriously hurt.
2: I'll say. The darkness made it hard for us to see him. But I was lucky at that. Because he certainly couldn't see us good enough to aim a gun at us.
1: You know, it's a funny thing. No matter what happens, I always get the worst of it. Must be fate, I guess.
3: But if you don't keep your head better when any emergency arises like that, you won't have any fate. What's the matter with you, anyhow? You've had enough training in the past to be ready for anything.
1: You're right there, old pal. Ready for anything. And believe me, I get everything. What did you expect me to do while that guy was jumping on my neck? Relax and enjoy sweet and beautiful dreams?
3: No, but you might have feigned sleep a while longer. That smuggler had a gun.
1: You're telling me? That bullet parted my hair.
2: Clint and me were just sneaking up on him when you woke up, Barney. Another minute and we would have had him.
1: Well, you got him, all right. With me on the bottom of the pile. After this, I don't sleep in front of no more doors or windows.
3: Well, that was your own idea, you know. You wanted air and wanted to see the moonlight.
1: Yeah, and I saw stars, too. That fella had a punch like a pile driver.
2: Why do you think he came to our room, Clint?
3: Well, to get the key to our international secret police code.
2: You mean our disguises haven't fooled the Octopus Gang? They know who we really are?
3: Yeah, I'm afraid so. By coming to our room, the smuggler proved to me that he was a member of the Octopus Band. And also that our disguises are useless.
1: Then we can forget them?
3: No, while they may know that we're the secret police, I'm sure they don't know how we really look. You know, me, at least. You know, I've been careful of that in the past. And as long as they're not sure of my real appearance, I may be able to get through their lines yet.
2: But, Clint, what about us?
3: I want you to stay out of this whole mess, Speed. You're in it more now than I counted on. Sorry that I ever let Chief Riley talk me into bringing you along.
2: Why, Clint, I wouldn't miss this for anything. Just the kids like me to fight crime in every way we can. I'm luckier than the rest because I'm getting a crack at the Octopus.
3: You've done more than your share so far, Speed. Capturing Blackie Spears in my room, discovering the jewel smuggler tonight. I'm proud of you. But now with the Octopus aware of who we really are, I want you to just stay out of the picture.
1: That's right, kid. You'll run into more danger since leaving Alameda than I've had in a year. But I'll say you know what to do in a pinch. So far, you've done all the head work of this outfit.
2: Oh, no, Barney. I've just been lucky. But I sure wish I could do away with these glasses I have to wear for a disguise.
3: Yeah, you'll have to keep them a while longer, Speed. If there was no other reason for keeping our disguises, passport difficulties would be enough. If we assumed our real identities now, we'd have to do a lot of explaining to the Clipper officials.
2: That's so. The Clipper captain and the crew don't know about us being in the secret police.
1: But the Octopus does.
3: Yeah, the Octopus. I'd give a lot to know just how much information he does have.

Speed, Clint, and Barney send a cablegram in code to Chief Riley of the International Secret Police stating that a jewel smuggler was also aboard the Clipper bound for Hong Kong. But they did not mention that Marcia Winfield, governess to little Jean Kingsley, is also going to China and has asked their protection during the flight, hinting that she, too, is seeking the mysterious criminal, the Octopus. That same night, they surprise an intruder in their bedroom and, after a terrific struggle, overcome the man and

0: What does the octopus call us here for? Anyone know?
1: Does anyone know the master's desires until he has spoken, Splinters?
0: No, but he seems to know what everyone else is thinking, though. Gives me the creeps coming to this room. Nothing in it but that microphone for him to hear us and that loudspeaker for him to talk through.
1: Your feelings are unimportant in the matter. This meeting is important. It is the first time the Hong Kong branch of the band has been gathered together since we first started operation here.
0: Oh, yeah? Talk some more, Quan Wu. I ain't been with you long, so anything you tell me is news.
1: The band of the octopus does not waste words. The master is successful because he acts.
0: Well, why don't he show himself? This mystery business is okay for the yokels, but I'd like to know who I'm working for and what I'm heading for.
1: You are heading for disaster if you keep up this foolish talk, Splinters. The master pays you well for the work you do.
0: Yeah, but you've seen his face. Why can't I? I'm one of the best aviators in the sky. I can do everything with a plane but make it cook. And still I can't see who I'm working for.
1: It is best not to, Splinters. I have seen the master's face because I am the only one he can trust. I have always been with him.
0: Well, I'm sick of the whole business. I've been sitting around in his private underground hangar till I've forgotten what the sky looks like. I won't do it no longer. I want action.
1: The master speaks.
2: You call yourself Splinters?
0: Huh? Yeah. Octopus?
2: I have heard your complaint. Do you wish to leave my service?
0: No, not that. When they leave you, they leave the world, life, everything. They never heard of again. I was talking foolish, Octopus. I'll keep my mouth shut after this, I promise.
2: Your promises are less than nothing to me. Quan Wu hired you because you are a good aviator.
0: Yeah, the best I can do.
2: I know your record in the air. And also on the ground, Splinters. You are one of the lowest type of criminal. A renegade aviator. A man who will fly for anyone who can pay him, regardless of the purpose. A man without conscience, without heart, as unfeeling as the ship he flies.
0: I
2: need such a man for my work. But such a man must not complain, for then he will be punished. I have certain underground dungeons for such punishment.
0: No, not torture. I ain't done anything against you, Octopus. I work for you hard. Don't torture me.
2: I will give you a chance to prove your worthiness of remaining in the band of the octopus.
0: What? How? Anything.
2: Quan Wu.
1: Yes, master.
2: I have just been talking to the Honolulu office over my short wave set. Operator 41 was arrested 2 hours ago on a charge of burglary.
1: Burglary? Then?
2: Yes. Only Speed Gibson, Clint Barlow, and Barney Dunlap could be responsible. Since their room was the only one he was going to search.
1: Operator 41 must have been clumsy.
2: The boy, Speed Gibson, was the real cause of his capture.
0: A kid?
2: For your information, Splinters, this boy is Clint Barlow's nephew. Barlow is not only the cleverest and most intelligent man in the International Secret Police, but he's raising this orphaned boy as his own and has taught him the rules of the Secret Police. Train him to follow in his footsteps, should he so desire. And it is Barlow's heart that I will attack through his nephew.
1: Clint Barlow is our worst enemy, master.
2: The only one I acknowledge, Quan Wu. The only one who might end my career. But he made his one mistake when he brought the boy on this trip.
1: For what reason did the boy come?
2: Chief Riley thought that such a move would remove suspicion. All three are disguised, traveling under assumed names. For the time being, I shall allow them their masquerade.
1: May I humbly ask why, then, you caused the warning note to be presented to them under the dinner check, master?
2: More to frighten the windmill girl. Women are troublesome. I wanted her to stay away from China.
1: Was she frightened?
2: Yes, but the little fool has the courage of ignorance. She's coming to China under the protection of our enemies.
1: Does she know who they are?
2: Not yet. That note also worried Barlow, not because of his own safety, but that of his nephew. Speed Gibson is the vulnerable point in Clint Barlow's armor.
1: What is your plan?
2: First of all, nothing must interfere with our business of smuggling. men I have assigned to take care of that will not concern themselves with this warfare against our enemies. Kwan Wu, you are friendly with Dr. Kingsley, the little girl's father.
1: Very, Master. I see him almost every day at the council office. He thinks very highly of me.
2: Good. The more you are in his confidence, the more you will learn about Marsha Winfield. I want you to work on that alone. You know the background there, Kwan Wu.
1: Yes, Master. It will be a pleasure.
2: Now for the International Secret Police. Alias Monsieur Pierre Dorsey and Jim at Earl Fletch. I am not attempting to interfere with their activities so long as they are aboard the clipper ship. That would be foolhardy. It is the stopovers that concern me. Those are the places where I can reach them.
1: But Master Operator 41 is no longer flying with them.
2: I know, but there are other ways. They leave Honolulu very shortly. They will reach Midway Island in about 8 hours. They will leave Midway the following morning. Fly over the international date line and reach Wake Island Sunday afternoon. Splinters.
0: Yes, sir.
2: I want you to take my special bullet monoplane and fly to Wake Island. You will leave immediately and await the clipper plane from Midway.
0: Do I go alone?
2: Yes, but you will have a passenger when you return. At least, you'd better have a passenger.
0: I will. Who will it be?
2: Speed Gibson.

0: We had a party last night. 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
1: Ironized Yeast presents Lights Out. Everybody.

0: Lights Out brings you stories of the supernatural and the supernormal, dramatizing the fantasies and the mysteries of the unknown. We tell you this frankly. So if you wish to avoid the excitement and tension of these imaginative plays, we urge you calmly, but sincerely, to turn off your radio now.
1: This is Arch Oberlin. Someone asked me what's the most frightening thing in the world. My answer was, the familiar. A common everyday thing which suddenly is no longer commonplace. A shutter banging on a windy night when you're all alone. Or your house cat suddenly walking up to you and looking at you with eyes full of nameless cruelty. Yes, the most frightening thing in the world is the familiar suddenly unfamiliar. And that's what our story tonight is about. After a few words from Mr. Martin.
0: I want you folks to know why ironized yeast has been so amazingly helpful to people who, simply from lack of enough vitamin B1 and iron, have been weak, underweight, and jittery. You see, ironized yeast helps two ways. It gives you both vitamin B1 and iron. So, if more of these two vital substances is what you need to help you look and feel your old-time happy, peppy self, to do your work with ease and really enjoy your fun, then get pleasant little ironized yeast tablets right away. Start taking them tonight. Remember the name, ironized yeast tablets. And now, lights out, everybody.

0: What's the matter with you, Stu? Can't you go any faster?
1: Oh, I got my foot all the way down, boss. This roller just kept me no time.
0: Shut your mouth. Trouble with you is you got an answer for everything.
1: But, boss,
0: Ada, shut up and keep driving. Son of a gun, you talk too much. You'll get me there late and I'll break your neck.
1: Well, that old tire blew out.
0: Well, the tire blew out. What do those guys care if the tire blew out? Hall full of guys witnessing my moving pictures. And if I don't show up in the moving pictures, they're going to give the dough back and me, I don't get nothing.
1: I'll get you there, boss.
0: You bet your life you'll get me there.
1: Boss.
0: Huh?
1: Are you going to give me some cash money this time, boss?
0: Are you talking about money again?
1: Don't get sore, boss. Don't get sore. But, you see, I got to send some money back to my wife in New Orleans. I got it, boss. She's feeling mighty poorly, and I thought if I could send her a couple of dollars...
0: Shut your mouth.
1: But, boss, you said the next...
0: Shut your mouth, I said. If you don't shut it, and I'll shut it for you.
1: Well, it ain't nothing to get sore about,
0: boss. Now you tell me what to get sore about, huh? Well, listen to me, my friend. You bother me for dough once more, and you know what I'm going to do.
1: Well, you wouldn't do that, boss.
0: Yeah. Maybe I should have done it a long time ago. Wouldn't that sheriff be surprised?
1: No, don't do it, boss.
0: Yes, sir. I bet you that sheriff, he wouldn't even bother to put you in jail.
1: No,
0: turn you right
1: no,
0: over
1: no, boss,
0: mob.
1: Don't talk like that. I can't talk like that.
0: Scared you good,
1: what
0: huh?
1: That mob would do to me. That's what I've always been scared of. I dream about it at night.
0: Yeah?
1: I dreamt about it last night. They were chasing me. And then there was noise in my ears, blood in my mouth.
0: You don't say.
1: It ain't like dreams like that. It was you to kill that man, not me, boss. They ain't got a right to blame me.
0: Shut your mouth. If I turn you in, it's you they'll drag out.
1: No,
0: it's your
1: no.
0: neck. Put a rope around.
1: No,
0: it's
1: no, boss,
0: neck.
1: I don't see you.
0: All right, then. Shut your mouth and keep doing what I tell you to do.
1: I'll do it, boss. I'll do it. I'll do anything, boss. Just don't turn me over to
0: all right, all right. Forget it. But remember this. This town I want you to clean out, see? A lot of these oil workers, you know, plenty of dough. We'll clean them out.
1: Yes, sir.
0: Yes, sir, is right. Me, I'm going to keep those fat heads busy watching my moving pictures, and you get what they got out of their rooms. Okay, my pal?
1: Yes, sir, yes, sir. Just don't tell anybody for me.
0: Got you good and scared, huh? That's the way I like it when they work for me. Scared. Plenty scared.

0: Will it take much longer to get those woven pictures started, Mr. Gibson?
1: Just a minute.
0: Yeah, boy's sure getting impatient out there.
1: All right. I gotta get the film ready, don't I?
0: Yeah. Hope you ain't gonna disappoint the boys, Mr. Gibson.
1: Huh? What do you mean?
0: Well, the boys around here ain't had a real show for a long time. And they sure be mighty mad if your movies didn't kind of add up to what they want.
1: Don't you worry. They're gonna get their dough's worth. Oh, how about it, Slo?
2: Yes, sir.
0: You must make quite a bit of money, don't you, Mr. Gibson? Driving this outfit around from tank town to tank town, giving your...
1: little... It's no good. Me, I'm a poor man. I don't make hardly enough to pay Slo here. Do I, Slo?
2: No, sir.
0: Well, you're certainly making enough tonight. And if the picture's real good, maybe the boys will chip in and... Oh, here they go again.
1: Hey, what's the matter with those guys out there? All right. Tell them to turn out the lights. I'm ready now.
0: Oh, that's fine. All right, boys. Our little show's ready to begin. Turn out the lights, somebody.
1: All right, sir. Turn on the machine.
2: Yes, sir.
3: Okay. Here it comes.
0: Well, I better go up front and enjoy myself. I hope it's good.
1: You betcha. Slu.
2: Yes, sir.
1: Get going.
2: Yes.
1: Every man in plenty of time, see?
2: Yes.
1: I want you to get every dollar in cash that's flying around this town. You hear me? Every dollar. If you don't, maybe those dreams you've been having, they're going to come true. Now get going.

0: Well, Mr. Gibson, I must say your little show is quite up to expectations. Yes, sir, quite up to expectations.
1: Okay, and everybody's getting what he wants. Now, why don't you go back and see the rest of the picture, huh?
0: Well, there's a committee of one. The boys asked me to sort of find out whether after this picture's over, you got something else you can show.
1: You sort of hate to go home.
0: Sure, okay. I'm a good guy. How's your pistol about? Something good?
1: You bet. One of these here boogie pictures.
0: Huh?
1: Oh, you know, one of those monster pictures. Pretty girls, one of these big movie monsters. You know what I mean.
0: See, that sounds pretty good. Boys will like that.
1: Sure. Hey, I'm a great guy. I can give the boys what they want.
0: Yes, sir.
1: The longer the boys stay here tonight, the better I like it.
0: Yes, sir.

0: All right. Come on in, Slew. Come on in. Well, what'd you get? Come on, let's have it.
1: Boss, I...
0: Talk up. What's the matter with you? I got the last reel on. Talk fast. What did you get?
1: I didn't get nothing.
0: Say that again.
1: I tried, boss. I tried. I swear I did.
0: What are you trying to give me?
1: I couldn't get nothing.
0: Okay, a smart guy. What are you trying to do? Make jokes? Come on, empty out your pockets.
1: Boss,
0: are you going to empty out your pockets?
1: Boss, I tell you, I ain't got nothing. See, nothing. Nothing at all.
0: All right. Start talking.
1: I just couldn't get in anywhere.
0: Yeah. Every guy in town's here watching those pictures. You couldn't get in no place, huh? So what's the angle, smart guy? What are you trying to put over on me?
1: Boss, I'm telling you, I couldn't get in no place because, well, because he was following me.
0: Hey, what are you talking about?
1: The sheriff.
0: Sheriff?
1: Yes, sir, after me all the way.
0: Don't give me that. The sheriff is sitting right out there.
1: No, sir, he kept watching me, following me. He came up to me and said for me to get the heck off the street, so that's what I did.
0: Son of a gun, I'll give him a free ticket.
1: Oh, you ain't blaming me, are you, boss?
0: Okay. So that wise guy, he ain't so smart. We stick around overnight. We do another show tomorrow. Yeah. And tomorrow I'm going to see to it personally that the sheriff, he's going to be right down in front there watching that picture.
1: As long as you don't blame me, boss.
0: Me? No, I don't blame you. Come here, my friend.
1: Well, what do you want, boss?
0: Come here.
1: Hmm?
0: Look through the hole in the wall and watch the moving pictures.
1: What picture are you showing, boss?
0: The one you like so much. The one all about the monster.
1: Oh, no, sir. I can't watch that.
0: Get over there.
1: Boss.
0: Go on.
1: Boss, you're hurting my neck.
0: And look, enjoy yourself.
1: Oh, I'm scared to watch that picture. You know that.
0: Sure. That's just why you're going to watch it.
1: Oh, no.
0: Your friend, the monster. Look at him. He's crawling around all over that screen. Just scares you, don't he?
1: Oh, I can't look.
0: Open your eyes or I'll break your neck.
1: You're hurting me.
0: Okay, you keep your eyes open. That monster, he always scares you, don't he? Just a moving picture and you scared like that. Okay, the end of the picture. Now I'll let you go, my friend. All right, shut the machine off. Go ahead, you ain't scared to do that, are you?
1: No.
2: Well, Mr. Gibson, that was a fine show you gave us. Yes, sir.
0: Okay. Everybody's happy, and me, I'm happy, too.
2: Yeah. It's a funny thing. I guess the boys liked that last one, the monster picture, better than they liked the other ones. Now, what do you think of that?
0: Yeah. Well, Slew here, he don't like it.
2: Scares him, huh?
0: Yeah.
2: Well, I can't exactly blame him. Sure beats all how them Hollywood folks fix up critters like that. Most gosh-awful critter I ever did see. But I guess the boys like being scared. They told me to tell you if you want to give another show tomorrow, they're all for it.
0: Yeah?
2: Yep.
0: Sure, I'll stay overnight.
2: Oh, that's fine. Fine. Now, if you'd like me to find a place for you, I got a couple of rooms.
0: No, that's all right. Maybe I can bunk right here. Slew can sleep in the truck.
2: Well, all right. I'll see you in the morning.
0: Yeah.
1: You want me to do something, boss?
0: What do you think? Go on, disconnect the projector. I'm going to take a look out in the hall and make sure everybody's gone.
1: Oh, yes.
0: So, want me to stick around, huh? Yeah. Everybody went home all right? Hey, Slew!
1: Yes, sir, boss?
0: Come on out here and help me take the screen down.
1: Yes, sir.
0: No, wait. Shut that projector off first.
1: What'd you say, boss?
0: I said shut the projector off. What's the idea of starting to run that film again?
1: What'd you say, boss?
0: I said stop running that film.
1: Film?
0: Yeah, film. Stop it now. Come in there and break your neck. Shut it off. You hear me? Shut it off.
1: Boss, I ain't running that machine.
0: What?
1: The machine ain't running, boss.
0: Ain't running?
1: No, sir.
0: Okay, I'll fix you, smart guy, huh? I'll fix you. I'll show you to make jokes with me.
1: Boss, what's the matter? I ain't done nothing.
0: Tell me you ain't running that projector. I'll break
1: your
0: neck.
1: Look for yourself. It ain't running.
0: Ain't running?
1: What's the matter, boss?
0: It is running. It's got to be running.
1: But it ain't, boss. You can see it ain't. Boss, what's the matter with you? What's the matter?
0: Look out there.
1: Where?
0: Out there on the screen.
1: You
0: see it too?
1: That monster from the picture.
0: But the machine ain't running.
1: No.
0: Not even filming.
1: Boss, what's throwing that picture on the screen? Look.
0: It's moving. It ain't on the screen.
1: No.
0: But it's coming off. It's coming down the aisle.
3: Ladies and gentlemen, when motion picture characters detach themselves from the screen and come down the aisle of the theater, that's an excellent moment for mere mortals like you and me to turn up the lights, get up out of our chairs and take a deep breath or a deep drink of water and reassure ourselves that two and two are four. And speaking of such facts, it's a sad fact that today thousands of Americans are short on two vitally needed substances, vitamin B1 and iron. And what frequently happens? Listen.
4: Do eat your dinner, dear. There's everything you like.
2: Eat. Oh, gosh, I just don't feel like eating.
4: Oh, dear, you worry me so. You're getting so thin and on edge. I wish I knew how to help you.
2: Oh, I'm just worn out. I just don't know what to do.
3: Listen. Perhaps the only help you need is more vitamin B1 and iron. Ironized yeast tablets give you both the... Remember, when you don't get... And when you don't get enough iron out of your food, you may be weak, pale, always tired. If vitamin B1 and iron shortage is what's keeping you that way, take a tip from many who used to suffer from these deficiencies. Start taking ironized yeast tablets at once. See if they don't help you as it helps so many, many others. See if pretty soon you too aren't saying...
5: Dinner ready, dear. Let's hurry so we can make the early movie. Sure, I had a big day at the office. But you can't tire me out. Not since I've been taking ironized yeast.
3: And now back to Lights Out. The thing has come off the screen and Mike's assistant moans in his fright.
0: Stop it. I tell you, it'll hear you. It'll come back here.
1: No.
0: I swear it don't. It can't be alive. Yeah, there it is. Shut your face and don't move. Look at it. How can such a thing be? From a moving picture and it's alive.
1: Oh, it's gonna die.
0: Green. Small. Most teeth. My eyes. Don't seem right. Something was on the film being alive. Maybe I'm going nuts. Look. It's going out that door. That moon is shining so bright on it. That thing. It's gone. Come on, we gotta get out of here quick. Help me pack up the things.
1: I can't.
0: I'm gonna get out of here. I'm gonna break your neck. I'll turn you over to the sheriff and the mob.
1: No, you wouldn't do that.
0: Help me get that projector in the box. You gotta get out of here quick.
1: Yes,
0: sure. Yeah, quick. This little. Did you see what I saw?
1: It ain't gonna come back. Is it, boss? It ain't gonna come back.
0: How should I know? Don't know nothing, I tell you. Things don't make no sense no more. Come off the screen like it was alive. Crawled out of that door like it was alive and. It ain't nothing but a moving picture. No. Nothing don't make no sense no more. That kind of film, drop it.
1: Oh, what?
0: You don't think I want that anymore, do you? That monster film?
1: No.
0: All right. Stop it. Gotta get those things on the truck.
1: I've never been so scared.
0: Scared. Who cares what you are? I gotta get the stuff out of here.
1: Scared to go out there.
0: Why the truck will get so far away that
6: they're... Come on, everybody.
0: It's Lou. Gotta get out of here. They must have seen that monster.
7: Look, them guys trying to start that truck.
8: What's the matter with you guys? I ain't done nothing. I ain't done nothing. Keep your hands off of me, see?
7: Pull him down out of there. The little guy, too.
9: I ain't done nothing, mister.
7: Wait a minute. I say, what's the matter with you guys? Mr. Gibson here, he's the guy who gave us the moving picture tonight.
8: Sure. I ain't done nothing. What's the matter with you guys?
9: I ain't done nothing. I swear I ain't done nothing.
7: Shut up, both of you.
10: Listen, Garvin. That was that girl with shields at town. These two guys are the only strangers in town.
8: No, I'm an honest man. I ain't done nothing.
7: Yeah,
8: Mr. Bowman, he knows that. Go on, tell him, Mr. Bowman.
7: Gibson's all right. Gave us a good show tonight, the way it's promised, didn't he?
11: Yeah, but that won't bring that mother to go by.
12: How about the little guy?
13: You know me, I ain't done nothing. Honestly, I ain't done nothing.
10: Wait a minute. Take it easy, boys. I'll handle it.
7: Sheriff, listen. The boys are going nuts. They think Mr. Gibson...
8: Sheriff, I tell you, ain't done nothing. I'm an honest, hard-working...
10: All right, pull it. You may not have done anything, but how about that assistant of yours?
1: Oh, no, sir, boss. I ain't done nothing. I swear I ain't.
10: Shut up! Aren't you sneaking around the streets while the show was going on? You don't have to say nothing. I saw you. I saw you myself. Now, take it easy, boys. Give him a chance here.
1: Boss, you tell him where I was. You know I wasn't killing anybody. You tell him where I was.
10: Well, Mr. Gibson, where was he?
0: Don't ask me. I don't know where he was or what he was doing.
1: Boss, tell him. Tell him about that thing. I didn't do it, boss. Tell him.
0: I'll tell him nothing. I don't know nothing, see? Nothing.
1: Boss.
0: Maybe you did do it. How do I know?
1: No, boss, you know I didn't. You know that thing came off the screen.
10: Grab him,
1: boss. Let me get away. Boss, tell him. No, let me go. Who'll get me?
0: Don't
10: let him get away.
0: Now
10: he's heading for the swamp. After him.
0: Turn
10: him off.
0: Okay, thank you very much. You run away, they run after you and me. I got a whole town to clean out all by myself. I don't know what this is all about. That monster coming off the screen and all that stuff, but maybe it's all a lucky break for Mike Gibson. Yeah.

kill me. That's what they'll do, kill me. I've never done nothing, nothing. I always try to be a good man. Always try. Hide in the swamp. They won't get me. Oh, it's so dark. You can't see. Oh, they want to chase poor slow boar. What for? I gotta get away. Boss, why didn't you tell him that Sloan didn't do nothing? Why didn't you help Sloan? So always done what you asked him to, then he sure. Sloan did everything you asked him. Even when he didn't want to do it. Oh, you should have helped Sloan, boss. You should have helped him. Gotta get away. They'll kill me. I ain't done nothing. Nothing. I'm tired. That king is staring at me. I gotta rest.

0: Oh, they'll find me here. It's dark. Oh, I'm scared. I'm scared. I'm scared. Boss, why didn't you tell him what was right about Boone? Why didn't you tell him?
1: I didn't do it.
0: It was that thing. That thing out of the moving pictures.
1: You know that.
0: Yeah, that thing. I saw it too. Roll right off the screen. Roll right along the aisle. Green. Sort of look at here and there. It's awful eyes.
1: I mean, I saw it. And he saw it.
0: And get it. It killed her. Oh, Lord Almighty, where is it now? Where is it now? Stones. They got those after me. They're still after me. Them dogs are tracking me down. I didn't do it. What are they chasing me for? What are they chasing me for? Walk into war. The dogs won't find me then. No, they won't find me then. Mud, water, oh, they can't find me now. The dogs can't get me now. Can't get me. They won't get me. No, not me. I ain't never hurt nobody. If I stole those clothes, he made me do it. The boss, yeah, he made me do it. I had to do what he said. Oh, I've never been strong. You can't kill a man for not being strong. I dreamed about it. Oh, but I won't die like that. No, no, not me. I want to live. I got a right to live. Oh, so closer, closer. I gotta get away. Got to. Water deeper. I can't swim. Help me. Help me. Oh, I can't swim. Oh, listen to me. Listen, old. To the monster. That's the boss. The boss will tell you. I can't swim. Water's carrying me. Oh, I can't swim.

0: What a night. Yeah, but me, I did all right. Wise guys run off. I'm at a cleanup. Those wise guys open their eyes when they come home and find out I clean them out. Yeah. You blasted motor, you keep going. Gotta get out of here. Yeah, a long way out of here by morning. Hey, shooting. I bet you that's the other slew. Yeah. Nice going, Mike. Getting rid of slew and making yourself a nice piece of change. Yeah. Crazy night. Even got me talking to myself. Those funny things I see, that monster crawling off the screen. Nah, I didn't see it. Nobody saw it. Something I thought I saw. Yeah, just something I thought I saw. Sure, it's only in my head. The thing was on the film. It can't come off the film. You throw it on the screen, there's nothing but the light. Sure, that's it. What I saw was in my head. Oh, you girl. Go ahead, miss. Now I'm going to get me a new truck. Yeah, you bet your life. Brand new truck. The smart guy's running off after Slew. They got Slew and I got all that dough out of their banks. Monster. What's the matter with me? Yes, it was funny. Yeah, but I saw it crawling down the aisle. Oh, no, I never saw it. Slew, he... Yeah, Slew. Gotta get me a new assistant now. Oh, that doesn't be too hard. Assistants. They take the rap and I take the cash. Hey, what the heck is that?
1: Mm-hmm.
0: Get out of the way, you. Mm-hmm. What in the... Blasted mm-hmm. headlights, I can't see a thing. Hey, you, get out of the way!
1: Mm-hmm.
0: Get out of the way!
1: Mm-hmm.
0: Dog. Big dog running ahead of the truck. Get out of the way, you blasted dog!
1: Mm.
0: No. No, dog, it's that thing. That thing out of the moving picture running ahead of me. Can't be. Can't, but it is. Thing out of the film. All right, I'll show you. I'll run it down. Run it down. Blast the truck. Gotta go faster, faster, faster. Gotta kill it. They got her, they blame me. Everywhere I go, they blame me.

I'll get you now. It's not it. It's a wall. Break! It's a wall! I can't stop! I can't!

0: Mr. Over, don't leave us like that.
1: Like, what?
0: Well, after all, I'm a rational man. Where'd that monster come from?
1: I don't know.
0: But you mean to tell me that the monster was the one that was in the motion picture? It came to life out of the motion picture? I mean, the movie projector stopped, and what was on the screen stayed on the screen, and then came out of the screen?
1: It's an interesting idea, isn't it? Hedy Lamarr's on the screen, and you wait until the last show is over, and she comes out of the screen, and you say, how about a double chocolate malted, Hedy? And she says...
0: Oh, what's the use?
1: That's exactly it. What's the use? If all the twos and twos of the world added up to a very dull four, how boring life would be. And if life is boring, at least we can let our imagination have fun. Now, for example, next week's play, in it. But you speak first, Frank, and then I'll go on with some more of this imagination tangent.
2: Well, briefly, friends, if more vitamin B1 and iron is all you need to help build yourself up, get ironized yeast tablets. Now, there are many cases where a rundown condition may be due to a serious organic disturbance. And if you're in doubt, see your doctor. But if, like so many men and women nowadays, you simply need more vitamin B1 and iron, remember, ironized yeast has been so successful in such cases that it's sold on this no-risk, money-back basis. If you don't begin to eat better, to feel much stronger and peppier, the cost of the first bottle will be refunded to you in full by Ironized Yeast, Box IY, Rahway, New Jersey. And now, what about next week and imagination?
1: Well, back in the days of Prohibition, Frank, I knew a gangster. Yes, one of those legendary beer runners, and over these years, I've been literally boiling the memory of this gangster in my imagination. The result? Next week, we have a story about Al, the professor, Duke, and the girl. And there isn't a machine gun in the lot, and the district attorney doesn't pound his desk, and... Yes, I promise you a rather amazing half hour next week.
2: Yes, tune in next Tuesday again for Arch Obler's eerie story, The Archer. And if you need more vitamin B1 and iron, be sure to try ironized yeast. The one and only ironized yeast, with the big letters IY on the package and on each tablet.
3: It is later.

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0: to the past. 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The 4:15 Express.
1: This is a report to the acting chairman of the East Anglian Railroad Company from William Langford, special agent. Return from Russia per your instructions to investigate one John Dwerrihouse and the matter of £75,000 missing from the East Anglian Railroad. I learned that Dwerrihouse was preparing to leave Friday, October the 14th, on the 4:15 express to Clayborough. I made plans to be on the same train by arranging with my friends, the Jelfs, to spend the weekend with them in Clayborough. Arrived at London Station, and as I was standing just outside of the train...
2: Hi, Diana. Diana Winter.
3: Bill Langford. Well, what are you doing here? The last I heard of you was... Well, you were in Russia, weren't you?
1: Very definitely in Russia. I could tell by the snow. I arrived back in London only last week.
3: Bill Langford, I'd like you to meet my mother, Mrs. Winters.
1: Oh, how do you do, Mrs. Winters?
3: How do you do? Oh, my hay fever. Trains give me hay fever every time. Say, how's the Russian climate for hay fever sufferers?
1: Just about the same as everywhere else.
3: Well, not like London. There ought to be a law against London winters. Where are you headed for, Bill?
1: Clayborough. I'm going to spend the holidays with Pete Jelf at his country place down there. His wife, Lydia, is in London just now. As a matter of fact, she's supposed to take the train down with me. Do you know her?
3: I met her last winter during the social whirl.
1: Oh, then why don't you join us in my compartment later?
3: Oh, I'd love to. What compartment will you be in?
1: 42A.
3: Really?
1: What's so surprising about 42A?
3: Well, they usually don't use it. It's supposed to be... You laugh at me, but it's haunted.
1: Nonsense.
3: Oh, ghosts make me sneeze.
1: Tell me, how do you know compartment 42 is haunted?
3: Well, they say a man was killed there 10 years ago. His name was Jones, and his rather angry spiritual self is supposedly lingering around for the purpose of scaring people out of their wits.
1: Oh, that's fine. Just fine.
3: Our compartment's in the same car just up the line. I'll drop in and see you later after I get Mother settled.
1: Yes, do that. Oh, gosh, I hope Lydia makes the train.
3: Well, she probably won't.
1: You're so right.
3: Well, if you see the ghost, ask him to stick around. I'd like to meet him.
4: Oh, Jones.
1: See you later, Diana. We better get in.
3: Goodbye.
1: Well, it's going to be a dreary trip. Me and a ghost sharing a compartment. Oh, hello. I didn't know I was going to have a companion in 42A.
5: Something strange about a companion in 42A?
1: No, it's just that I expected to see a ghost.
5: Oh.
1: Lydia missed the train. I was afraid she would.
5: Did you say something?
1: No, nothing. Oh, by the way, the name's Langford. Bill Langford, sir. And yours?
5: Jones. John Jones.
1: Jones?
5: Jones.
1: Oh?
5: Something the matter with the name Jones?
1: No, is there?
5: No.
1: One meets so many Jones these days.
5: Does one?
1: Yes, one does.
5: Oh.
1: It's just that you weren't very certain of it.
5: I see that you've just come back from Russia.
1: Oh, how did you know that?
5: The label's on
6: it. Hey, that bull.
7: You come.
6: I have an overhanging...
7: Now, you turn...
5: Cracked. A little stroll is what I need. Would you mind watching my suitcase for me? I'll be back in a few seconds.
1: Well, certainly, Mr. Jones.
5: These compartment trains with such narrow aisles really isn't a stroll at all. It's like pushing through a tunnel.
1: Peculiar fellow.
8: Hello.
1: Oh, hello. Poor Jill. Wait until I tell him his wife missed the train.
8: I didn't know it was a short time ago. I'll see you around later. Hello, Bill.
1: Come on in, Diana.
8: Oh, thanks. I got Mother comfortably settled finally. Where's Lydia, Jill?
1: Oh, missed the train. Unless she's in another compartment. And I'm not up to hunting for her.
8: I don't blame you.
1: Well, Diana, I see you know the man who shares my compartment with me, Mr. Jones.
8: Do I?
1: Yes, you chatted with him in the hallway.
8: I talked to the man in the next compartment.
1: I thought I heard you talk to Jones.
8: No, that's the man in the next compartment. His name is Augustus Brakes. You know him.
1: But didn't you pass a man coming through?
8: No.
1: That's impossible.
8: Why?
1: Because John Jones got up and left the compartment as you came in. I heard you talk to... Wait a minute. Let me go out and try and get him. I'm not going crazy yet. Mr. Jones! Mr. Jones! Mr. Jones! Mr. Jones! I'm positive... Well, if you don't believe me...
3: Don't get so excited, Bill. If you say he was here, he was here. I might have missed him coming through.
1: But you couldn't have missed him. He left just as you came in. His suitcase is right over my... Well, it was there. I knew it was there. I remember his putting it there.
3: Maybe you saw the ghost. Oh, Bill, how unfair of you. You told me you'd hold him if you found him.
1: Ghost, Diana, I swear...
4: Bill Langford is... Oh, Bill.
1: Lydia, when did you get in the train?
4: Oh, I almost missed it. It was too dreadful. Oh, that's me every time. Hello, Diana.
9: Hello, Lydia. How are you?
4: Congested. But then everybody's congested this year. It's fashionable. Bill, darling, it's been ghastly, just ghastly. I've searched every single compartment of the train looking for you.
1: Lydia, did you pass a man in the hall as you came through?
4: I'm married.
1: I mean in this car with a gray tweed suit and red tie. Sort of an old-fashioned bowler hat. Moustache, very heavy moustache.
4: No.
1: And he walked with a limp.
4: Oh, well, honestly, Bill, I haven't passed anybody in this train in the last three cars. Everybody was sitting down. Oh, I did pass a lot of men way up a whole convention of them.
1: No, he wouldn't have had time to walk up more than two cars by the time... Diana, are you positive?
3: Absolutely. If you don't believe me, ask somebody else. Try Augustus Rakes, the next compartment.
1: I don't mind if I do. Pardon me for a moment, will you?
4: No, I haven't seen you in ages, Diana.
3: Yes, it's been a very long time. Very long.
4: Well, how would you like a seat in London last
3: night? Oh, it's all right. I don't go in much for the social world.
1: Mr. Rakes?
10: Yes?
1: I know you don't know me, but I'm Bill Langford, a friend of Diana Winters.
10: Oh.
1: I'm just looking for the... Well, for the man who shares my compartment. He walked down the passageway a few minutes ago and seems to have disappeared. He passed by your window.
10: Nobody but two women have passed by. Diana Winters and another girl.
1: I saw him walk towards your compartment. At least he turned in your direction.
10: I wouldn't be sure, of course. I might have been looking in the other direction. But I didn't see anybody.
1: Huh. Oh, thanks. Do you know who's in the compartment next to you?
10: No. No, I don't.
1: Well, I might just as well ask them.
10: Of course, do. And if I can help you find your friend, call on me, won't you?
1: That's strange. I wonder... there's four people in this compartment.
11: Come in.
1: I'm sorry, everybody, but a friend of mine has disappeared.
11: Oh, disappeared?
1: Did anybody see a man in a gray suit pass this way about 10 minutes ago? Gray suit and red tie, bowler hat, moustache.
11: No. No, I was looking out the window.
12: I was sleeping.
13: Well, not me. I was standing at the door and certainly have seen him.
1: Standing at the door for the past 10 minutes?
13: Rather, all the time, right at the door. I did see two women pass.
1: How about you, mister?
12: Who, me? I didn't see nothing. What are you going to do about it?
1: Well, I'm just curious.
12: My name's Farrell. I'm a prize fighter, mister. And if you got any difference of opinion with me, I'd be glad to discuss it with you in my way.
1: Oh, no difference at all. Well, I guess I'd better forget the whole thing. Return to my compartment and relax.
4: Do you really think he saw a ghost, Diana? How exciting.
3: Well, how should I know? But I wonder. He was so certain of it, Lydia.
4: Strangest thing I've ever heard. Of course, everybody knows the East Anglian aren't haunted.
3: Well, at least that's what they say. Oh, hello, Bill. Find any trace of your ghost?
1: No. No trace at all.
4: No.
1: He's disappeared from the face of the earth. That is, if he were here at all.
3: Oh, come, come. You don't believe that story about ghosts I told you.
1: Maybe. Only if John Jones was a ghost, he was the strangest ghost I ever met. And somehow I just don't believe it.

0: Well, Bill, if John Jones was on this train, he'll come back. Nothing to get so excited about.
1: Nothing to get excited about. The bloke vanishes in front of my eyes, and I'm supposed to be calm?
2: Oh, ghosts are such fun, Bill. And not that I've ever known one intimately, but
3: tickets,
2: we had a ghost party last year at the Crossroads.
3: Tickets, tickets, please, tickets. Let me see. Mrs. Jelf in this compartment and a Mr. Langford.
2: I'm Mrs. Jelf. Here you are.
0: I'm Miss Winters. I'm in compartment 3 down the line. My mother has my ticket.
3: Mm-hmm. Quite so, madam. And about you, Mr. Langford?
1: Oh, here you are, conductor. Have you got a list of reservations in this car?
3: The East Anglian line has a policy of always reserving all seats in advance.
1: Good. Have you got that list with you?
3: Naturally.
1: How many people were supposed to be traveling in this compartment?
3: 2. Mrs. Peter Jelf and a Mr. Langford, I believe. That's what I just said.
1: Mm-hmm. How about Mr. Jones?
3: No, Mr. Jones. There's been only one Mr. Jones on this line. He died in this compartment 10 years ago, and he's been a ghost ever since.
1: Well, I tell you, of very flesh and blood, John Jones was sitting with me earlier this evening. Yes, I even got a cigarette he gave me. It's a special brand. I've got it here in my cigarette case.
3: What? In what cigarette case?
1: Right in here, conductor. No, this is really a present I bought for your husband, Lydia.
2: Oh.
1: Yes, a Russian curio. Tremendous thing. I showed it to Jones, and he put a cigarette in it.
2: Oh, how cute. Let's see.
1: Here you are.
2: Oh, there is a cigarette in here. Want to see, Diane?

0: I don't smoke, and Mr. Jones gave it to me.
1: You've either seen a cigarette-smoking ghost, mister, or perhaps you need a long rest. Tickets, please.
0: I'm not crazy.
2: Maybe Russia was bad for you. I knew of a person who lived in Russia once and killed his mother-in-law 2 years later.
0: May I have my cigarette case back, Lydia?
2: Oh, sorry, Bill. Through looking at it, darling?
3: Oh, no, sure. I wonder how Mother's getting along. I better go back and see her.
0: Oh, I've brought Nicoletta with you. I want to drop back to the smoking compartment. Perhaps, Mr. Jones is back there.
3: Good place for a cigarette-smoking ghost.
2: Oh, don't be fooling me behind.
3: Hello, Augustus Rakes. Still standing in the corridor?
4: I get restless sitting down, Diana. Oh,
3: well, I want you to meet a friend of mine, Augustus Rakes. This is Lydia Jelp.
4: How do you do?
2: Hello.
0: I'll see you folks later. I'm going to take a quick look at the smoking compartment.
4: What for, Mr. Langford?
0: Well, believe it or not, for a ghost. And I'm not kidding. Maybe the ghost is real and I'm kidding myself. Who knows? This is the smoking compartment, I guess?
5: I beg pardon, but may I get by?
0: Oh, sure, conductor. Wait till I take a deep breath.
5: Where are you going?
0: To the smoking compartment. Any objections?
5: No, none that I can think of at any rate.
0: I wish I had a little cooperation.
5: You don't need cooperation, sir. You need a long rest. Yes, I'll see you later, Mr. Langford.
0: I can't wait. Well, if this isn't the strangest setup. I'm positive I saw Jones and not a ghost. Well, I don't know. The last possible place he could be would be the... It must be this door. Jones? Jones? Jones?
6: My name's not Jones. You know that, Langford. They help me, Langford.
0: I know who you are. Mr. John Dwerrihouse.
6: The money.
0: It's safe. I saw you stick it in my wallet when you put the cigarette in there. How did you expect to get it back?
6: I was going to borrow my cigarette back. The minute I saw they were on the train, I knew it was dangerous to carry it with me.
0: Here. Let me help you. Get out of here.
6: The lights have gone out.
0: Why are you joking? Take your hands off me.
7: Now, for you, Mr. John Jones Dwerrihouse, you're going to be a real ghost if you don't start talking. Where is that money?
3: Likes to exercise on trains, Lydia. I wouldn't worry about
2: it. I don't like the way people keep disappearing. Your mother and Bill and there's that ghost.
3: Well, if you're so worried about Bill, we'll send the conductor to the smoking compartment for him.
2: I am worried about him. He's not well. That's odd.
3: Oh, stop it, Lydia. Wait till I press the button for the conductor.
2: Bill always was a little, well, shall we say unsound at times.
8: Hello, Lydia Jelp.
2: Why, Farrell, how nice to see you. Farrell, meet Diana Winters. Farrell's a prize fighter, Diana, and a most exciting one. Have you seen Bill?
3: How do you do?
8: Hello, good looking.
2: Oh, dear, you look just the way Jelf looks every time he looks at Diana.
3: Oh, Lydia.
2: What are you doing in this train, Farrell? I didn't expect to see you.
8: If you don't ask questions, Mrs. Jelf, you don't get no lies.
2: Sure, words are never spoken. Were they, Diana?
3: I wouldn't know.
5: Well, ladies, did you call for me?
2: Yes, conductor. I'm worried about Mr. Langford. He went to the smoking compartment a half hour ago and he hasn't returned.
5: Perhaps he's disappeared.
8: Langford's
5: too.
8: Disappeared so soon?
2: Oh, yes. Oh, you know him, don't you, Farrell?
8: Maybe I do and maybe I don't.
3: And Lydia, stop stargazing out that open window.
2: I'm not stargazing. Fuck out that window.
3: It's an upside down
2: it's
3: face.
2: A ghost. This is the ghost smiling at us from outside. Look, conductor.
5: All right, Mrs. Jelf, now you just stay seated here in Mrs. Winter's compartment.
2: I saw the ghost, conductor.
5: Maybe you did and maybe you didn't.
8: Hey, what's going on in here, Diana?
3: Well, come in, Augustus. Lydia claims she saw a ghost, a face suspended outside the window.
4: Nonsense. There are no ghosts, Mrs. Jelf.
2: I saw him. Oh, Mr. Ray.
5: Now, come along, gentlemen. Langford has disappeared now. Follow me. They say he last said he was going into the smoking compartment. Here we are. Come in, gentlemen. Oh, Langford.
4: Look, conductor.
5: My word.
4: Well, Mrs. Winters. She's dead.
5: Dead as a dormouse. And Langford isn't anywhere around.
8: Langford probably killed her and then skipped off the train. Don't you agree, Mr. Rakes?
4: What makes you say that, Farrell?
8: The window's open.
5: Yes, the window is open.
4: Well, come on, conductor.

0: Give me a hand with Mrs. Winters. We've got to break the bad news to Diana sooner or later.
1: Yes, quite right, Mr. Riggs. Quite right. I'll help you carry her.
2: Imagine anybody bumping off a nice old lady.
1: Well, whoever did it used a nice long knife in her back.
0: Maybe the ghost.
1: Ghosts don't kill people. They just scare them. Come on, Mr. Riggs. We'll better carry her back.
3: Why in the world would anyone want to kill Mom? Riggs, did you?
0: Did I what, Diana? What do we do about Langford, conductor?
1: We send out a warrant for his arrest as soon as the train stops. I don't know why he did it, but we'll find out.
2: If I ever see him again, I'll punch his face in.
4: Look, Phil Langford climbing down from the top of the car into the window.
5: All right, all of you. Keep your hands raised while I get in this window.
4: Oh.
1: Now, it's no use, Langford. We know you killed Mrs. Winters.
5: Keep them up, conductor. Keep them up. And you, Riggs, don't pull any funny business. Farrell, watch him.
2: Sure, boss.
3: Boss?
2: Sure. I work for Bill Langford. I've worked for Bill for 8 years, ever since he picked me up in America when I was a bum.
4: But what?
3: You murderers. Murderers.
5: Stand still, all of you.
6: Let me go,
2: don't try to escape, Riggs. I'm a strong guy. Do I have to prove it?
1: Well, both of you will spend rather a long time in jail for this, Mr.
5: Oh,
1: Langford.
5: Oh, no, I won't, conductor. Augustus Riggs might, but I won't.
6: You dirty swine, let me go.
3: What are you talking about?
5: You too, Diana. That wasn't John Jones in my compartment, as you both know. It was John Dwerrihouse, director of the East Anglian Line, traveling incognito. He was carrying 75,000 pounds on him tonight.
6: What makes you so wise, Langford?
5: Because I saw him slip the roll into my cigarette case. He walked into your compartment by accident, Riggs, to get away from me. You, as bookkeeper of the East Anglian Line, were the only one who knew he had taken the money.
6: Very clever.
5: Yes, so you held him up. And when you discovered he wasn't carrying the money on him, you knocked him on.
1: Oh, I would have known Dwerrihouse if I'd seen him, Mr. Langford. In fact, anybody on the entire line would have known him.
5: He disappeared before you collected tickets. He didn't need a ticket or a reservation. He owns this company. And you, Diana, you're Rake's girl. That fast trick of yours didn't fool me for a minute. You threw the suitcase out of the window. Your mother saw Rake's carry Dwerrihouse into the smoking compartment. Rake's killed her because he couldn't take a chance.
3: Rake's, did you?
6: Of course I did. I wasn't going to let an old hag spoil my game.
3: Oh, you double-crossing swine.
5: Then Riggs hid John Jones or John Dwerrihouse in the smoker until he could get rid of him.
6: So what?
5: Yeah. When I went into the smoking compartment looking for the old boy, you followed me, planted a fast one on my jaw, then carried Mrs. Winters in, hoping to frame me for a murder. Finally, you dragged Dwerrihouse up on the top of the car, planning to get rid of him all along the way.
6: You can't prove a word of it, Langford. You can't prove a word of it.
5: Who can? Dwerrihouse's body slipped over the edge, caught in a prong. Scared the living daylights out of Lydia.
3: Oh.
5: Yes, that was the upside-down face you saw at the window.
4: Oh, how awful. It wasn't a ghost.
5: No, it was no ghost.
6: It's a good story, Langford, but you can't make it stick.
5: Oh, can't I? When you hit me, you took my cigarette case with the 75,000 pounds in it. Look him over, Farrell.
6: Don't put your hands on me.
2: Shall I knock him out, boss?
5: Yes, it was better.
2: Here's the cigarette case, boss.
5: Good work, Farrell. Yes, the 75,000 pounds is inside.
4: But how did you ever know Rakes was guilty?
5: When he hit me a while back, I played the possum. Made him think I was knocked unconscious. Then I followed him through the window of the train and saw him. I waited till he returned to spill the story. All very simple.
1: Mr. Langford, one question, please. How did you happen to be on the train?
5: The board of directors sent for me. They suspected Dwerrihouse was juggling their books and wanted me to investigate the line. Dwerrihouse did juggle the books. He stole 75,000 pounds, pocketed it, and tried to disappear. As a matter of fact, he had steamship tickets all set to go to America.
4: Oh, and I thought he was a ghost.
5: Well, he is now, Lydia. His body is lying in a ditch a few miles back.
1: The train is stopping. Well, folks, here we are. Labor up! Labor up! Labor up!
5: To conclude my report, the train pulled to a stop at Clayborough Station. Augustus Rakes was arrested for first-degree murder. The 75,000 pounds in question was returned as per instructions. Diana Winters was taken into custody. She had been responsible for the entire plan. It was she who had engineered the entire plot, having access to Dwerrihouse's private documents as his secretary. This closes my report to the acting chairman of the East Anglian Railroad. Respectfully submitted by your agent, William Langford.
7: From the time-worn pages of the past, we have brought to you the story, The Four 4:15 express. 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

0: came down unceasingly. And to add to the eerie darkness of the night along the waterfront, a heavy mist had risen, and it swirled and eddied about the long black car, which, moving like a sinister shadow, finally came to a stop alongside a deserted waterfront building. A tall, shadowy figure stepped from the car. It was the dreaded figure of the Green Hornet, who stood listening intently for a moment, then spoke.
1: Come on, kiddo. We'll take a chance.
2: You think they set traps for Hornet? Perhaps it's a bridge?
1: It could be. That's why we came here a half hour ahead of time.
2: Will Black Beauty be safe here in a secluded place?
1: Yes. Leave the car door open for a quick getaway. Come on. We'll go to the end of the dock. It isn't very far.
2: Then what can we find there?
1: We're supposed to find a motor launch there. The time was set at 9 o'clock. I'm hoping it'll be there ahead of time.
2: The police should have come through, Mr. Blake.
1: Yes. That's why we came early. Hard to see anything. I think I see the outline of a small boat now.
2: Oh, I see something. It could be a boat. We could... Shot come from boat at end of dock, perhaps.
1: Yes.
2: Come on. Boat leaving.
1: Yes. We're a little too late.
2: It's no use for us. Oh, look, Mr. Blake. Outline of launch still there.
1: Yes. That was another boat leaving.
2: Come on.
1: Here we are.
2: We go on board?
1: Yes, follow me. Use your flash, Kato.
2: Yes, sir.
1: We'll look in the cabin. Come on.
2: Be careful. It's dark down in there. Maybe there's someone waiting there.
1: I'll risk it. Flash your light around.
2: There not seem to be anyone. Man, lie on bunk.
1: Don't move, you. Bring that light here.
2: Man, look like he's...
1: He's dead. Shot through the head.
2: The man, a boat coming, Mr. Briggs.
1: I hear it. Maybe the killers are returning.
2: A police boat.
1: Let's get out of here fast. Uh-oh. Ours listed that.
2: Police cars come too.
1: Stop the light.
2: Quick, we'll be trapped. What do we do?
1: A short distance back along your stock. We've got to get back off it before they reach us.

0: very narrow escape, Mr. Bliss.
1: You can say that again, Cato.
0: And now Green Hornet be blamed for murder of man on lunch.
1: That's right, he will.
0: We leave in such hurry after you come from office tonight. You not tell me why we go to dock. Well, how you know Lunch will be there?
1: Of course, you read in the Sentinel about Stuart Ludlow, the man we found murdered on the launch.
0: Oh, yes, sir. It say he was assistant to Professor Santos, a scientist from South American country who come here during the war to do secret work for government. Ludlow reported missing since last night. Also, certain secret formula missing.
1: Right. Professor Santos gave out the report, and he suspected Ludlow of stealing the paper. Early this afternoon, I was in the city room at the Daily Sentinel discussing the case with Gunnigan.
2: Well, I guess that guy Ludlow beat it off of those secret papers, all right, Chief. Just to show you don't know who to trust.
1: It could be, Gunnigan. Yet it's hard to believe Stuart Ludlow would do a thing like that. He received a citation for his brilliant work in scientific research during the war.
2: Yeah, but according to Santos, they'd hit on something big. Ludlow probably thought he could sell it to spies or something.
1: Maybe, but I...
3: Hey, hey, Gunnigan! Where did you hear the news? I got this spy.
2: Did they find Ludlow?
3: No, but I...
2: Maybe the secret formula thing turned up.
3: No, it didn't, but I...
2: Oh, well, then, man alive, Mike, don't stand there quibbling. If you really got some news, let's have it.
3: Listen, Dice, Gunnigan, will you give me a chance to stop popping off before I get two words out of me mouth?
1: Calm down, both of you. What did he find out, actually?
3: Wait till you hear, Reed. I was at cop's headquarters a while ago when they got a printed note having to do with the Ludlow case.
1: A printed note?
3: Yeah.
0: What did they say? Did you get a copy? Was it from the
3: right stuff? Come on, Gunnigan, will you? Of course I got a copy. Took it down word for word. Listen to this.
2: Oh, hurry up, read it.
3: It says, Ludlow stole the formula and is selling it for big money. You can catch him red-handed when he turns it over to the Green Harlot tonight in a motor launch at 3rd Street Dock at 9 tonight. Huh. Then he'll use the launch for his getaway. Signed, one who is double-crossed. What do you think of that now? Jump and catfish. So the harlot's mixed up in this.
1: At least that's what the note says. Are the police planning to close in on the Maxford?
3: Sure. And believe you me, I'm going to be right with him.
4: Sarris wants this kept off the record feed. He's not to keep off Ludlow and the Hornet.
3: What? You mean that we have to...
1: Sergeant Burke is right, Gunnigan. We can't print that news about the note until after they have a chance to act.
5: Oh, I suppose not.
2: Have they notified the professor about it?
3: Nope. Nobody knows but the cops and us. So keep turned your hat.
1: We'll keep it quiet, expert. After the police go to the doctor and inform me about what happened, I'll be anxious to know. The reason I came home and then went to the doctor is the Green Hornet, Cato. You know the result.
0: It looked like someone definitely planned to kill Ludlow on launch, so police find body and blame Hornet.
1: Right. That someone very cleverly planned to make it look as though the Hornet murdered Ludlow and took the formula. And so far, he got away with it.
0: Well, it's not good.
1: That's true. But the Green Hornet won't take it sitting down, Cato. I won't rest until I find that killer, no matter what it takes to do it.
6: Yeah,
7: there you are.

0: It was almost noon of the following day when Mike Axford entered Brick Reed's outer office, where Lenore Case, secretary to the young publisher, was busy at her desk.
1: Hey, Casey. How are you doing?
2: Oh, good morning, Axford. Or should I say good afternoon, perhaps?
1: Oh, one or the other. It's all the same to me.
2: That's right. Evidently, time means nothing to you the way you come strolling in when you feel like it.
1: Huh. Is that so now? I'll have you know I put in a full day's work this morning, that I have.
2: Doing what, for instance? Dunking donuts in your coffee?
1: Look, if I want a dunk, I'll dunk, and it'll still be none of your business, as I. But if you must know, I've been over to Professor Santo's place with Sarge and a couple of the boys.
2: Oh. Well, maybe I was hasty in what I said.
3: Axford, I've been waiting for you.
1: Oh, hello, Reed. I was just about to go into
3: your... I know. You were just about to come into my office. Well, Gunnigan said he went over to Professor Santo's place this morning.
1: That I did, Reed. You see, it is known that the professor owns a cabin cruiser. Sarge thought maybe Ludlow used it to meet the harness at the dock last night. But Santo's boat was still in the boathouse.
3: I see. Then they still don't know who owned the launch in which Ludlow was killed.
1: Nope, they're still checking. No doubt it was stolen from someone who reported missing before long.
3: Maybe. So Santos owns a cabin cruiser, eh?
1: That he does. But he hasn't had it out of the boathouse in over a month. And he's the only one who has a key to get into it. He says he hasn't even been inside the boathouse.
2: Did you see his cruiser, Axford?
1: Sure. We all went to the boathouse. Sarge wanted to check, you know. Tis a fine cruiser Santos has there.
3: Did Sergeant Burke do any checking at all to make sure the cruiser hadn't been used last night?
1: Oh, sure. Of course, he wouldn't question Santo's word. But then he did find that the gas tank was empty, and the back deck was covered over with the canvas and things stored away, so it was easy to see it wasn't used.
3: I see.
2: Well, what's the cruiser like, Axford?
1: Oh, it has a sort of deck business behind, and then a glassed-in cabin in the middle. Then off that, at the front, through a little door, there's a couple of bunks for sleeping. All as cozy as can be.
3: Gunnigan told me you went over there at 9 o'clock this morning. Where were you all morning? It's noon now.
1: Well, it was like this. I got left behind on the cruiser, that is.
2: Left behind? How did that happen?
3: Yes, what do you mean?
1: To tell the truth, Reed, I snooped into that little bedroom where them bunks were. Well, just to see how comfortable they were, mind you, I thought to lay down on one of them while Sarge and the others were talking outside.
2: Oh, Michael Axford, don't tell us you went to sleep.
3: Oh, no.
2: I might have known.
3: You mean the others went off and left you there asleep?
1: That they did, Reed. Sure, and they got the start of their life when they woke up and got a look at the little clock on the wall up over the bunk. It pointed to 11 o'clock.
2: Oh, Axford, what did you do?
1: And I got off the boat and pounded on the door of the boathouse till the professor heard me and came down and let me out. Guess he thought I was a dope. Didn't seem to like it a bit. And I got me jalopy and highballed it over here.
2: Funny, Sergeant Burke didn't miss you.
1: Oh, he knew I had my own car there, so he probably didn't give it a thought. Anyway, we didn't find out anything.
3: I suppose for a moment you thought that clock on the cruiser was wrong when you looked at it, eh, actually?
1: You said it, Reed. But I checked with my own watch and found it was right after all. So I sure lost no time getting out of there.
2: Oh, Axford. You know, that's about the dumbest thing you've ever done. Lying down and going to sleep while you're out investigating.
1: Okay. Go ahead and laugh, because I got it coming. You know, Reed, it's an open and shut case against the Green Hornet. We know he double-crossed Ludlow by murdering him and making off with the secret paper. Sure, and this is one time the cops are up against the killer who's too smart to be caught.
3: Oh, you never can tell, Axford. Sometimes the smartest of killers can overlook some little detail that will open the way to his capture. Something tells me Ludlow's murderer will be caught sooner than he or anyone else expects.

0: After hearing Axford's story of his visit to Professor Santos' cruiser, Dick Reed did some serious thinking. At dusk, he left the Sentinel building and went to his apartment, where Cato, his Filipino valet, was preparing dinner. Brett immediately put through a phone call to Professor Santos.
1: Is this Professor Santos speaking? I'm Britt Reed, publisher of the Daily Sentinel.
2: Oh, yes, Mr. Reed. What can I do for you?
1: Well, I called to ask if you've heard anything about part of a message scratched on the wall panel of the launch by your assistant, Ludlow, just before he died. It might have been done by a pen or something like that, in an effort to tell just who it was that killed him.
2: Just a moment, Mr. Reed. You see poor Ludlow leave long enough to scratch some sort of marking inside the launch?
1: Well, now, perhaps I shouldn't have brought it up. Naturally, I thought if he had done something like that, the police would have told you. But then I guess they would keep it quiet about any clues they might have found.
2: Yes, of course. Have you any idea just what might have been scratched on that wall panel by that law?
1: No. As I said before, if they found any such markings, the police have kept it more or less a secret. Of course, being in the newspaper business, we hear a lot of things that aren't actually...
2: But after all, the police don't need clues. The Hornet killed that law.
1: Well, that seems to be the consensus of opinion, Professor Santos. I thought I'd check with you anyway on the rumor I've heard.
2: I'm sorry, Mr. Reed, but I've heard nothing about it.
1: I see. Well, thank you. If I get any definite information about it, I'll call you again.
2: I wish you would, Mr. Reed. Goodbye.
1: Goodbye, Professor. Cato.
3: Yes, sir?
1: Come here, will you?
3: Right away, Mr. Britt.
1: Hurry. Forget about dinner. We have a job to do.
3: What are we going to do?
1: The launch on which Lumber was murdered is still moored at the 3rd Street dock. But since the police are convinced the Hornet killed him, they've left it unguarded.
3: Well, what about launch? You hope to find a clue, perhaps?
1: No, Cato, not exactly. But I do hope to leave something which someone else might mistake for a clue. We'll get down there right now.
3: You go out as Green Hornet?
1: Yes. Let's go.

0: place seems to be deserted, Cato.
1: You certain police not leave guard?
0: That's what Axford said. There's really no reason why they should. Wait here. I won't be long.
2: Moving quickly through the darkness, the Green Hornet made his way along the dock. And after pausing to make certain he wasn't observed, he leaped lightly to the afterdeck of the murder launch. So far, so good. Quickly, the shadowy figure went into the boat's cabin. A short time later, he emerged, and in a few minutes, reached the side of the Black Beauty.
0: Now, Cato, we'll do a bit of watchful waiting.
1: Well, what do we wait for, Mr. Griff?
0: I'm not positive, Cato. But I think that launch will have another visitor tonight.
1: We wait more than half hour now, Mr. Griff, but no one come.
0: I know I'm on the right track, Cato. We'll just have to be patient and wait a little longer.
1: You expect a certain man to come to lunch?
0: No, but I do think someone will show up sooner or later.
3: I hear car coming.
0: Yes, I see it. It's going right to the edge of the dock. That's the one we're waiting for, Cato.
1: Oh, big man get out of car. He go toward lunch.
0: Yes. The moonlight shows him up pretty well. It isn't a figure of anyone I've seen before.
1: What do we do now?
0: Wait right here until he starts away in the car. Then we'll follow.
1: Where do you think he'll lead us?
0: To the man responsible for Ludlow's murder.
1: Look, the man stay on launch only for a minute. He's coming back to car now.
0: Yes, but he was there long enough with a purpose. He's getting into the car. This is it, Cale.

0: Well, Carl, come in. Go into the study.
1: Sir, the game is over. You'll have to clear out with me.
0: What? And there was something on the cabin panel, eh?
1: Yes, he must have scratched it with a pin. Letters spelling your name, Professor. S-A-N-T-O-S.
0: But that is your fault. I told you to be sure he was dead.
1: But I could have sworn he was dead, Professor. I told you so when I got back into your cruiser to get away.
0: Carl, it's strange that if the authorities saw that marking on the panel last night, they haven't come here to question me.
1: That's the way the American authorities work. They let you think you're not suspected till they put all the facts together. Then, they walk in, take you away. Where did you hide the paper containing a formula?
0: In a slit in the mattress on one of the bunks in my cruiser. Carl, we have to make plans for leaving here. What's the matter?
1: I thought I saw someone outside that window. No, open it, Liz. They heard anything.
0: See anyone, Carl?
1: No. I guess I'm a little jumpy. There's only one thing to do, Professor.
0: What is that?
1: You take your cruiser and go down the bay. Ship on to Ceylon tomorrow night. There's anchor down there. Can be arranged for both of us to go to board tonight.
0: Yes, we'll do that. If we wait longer, then they put someone out here to watch.
1: We must not be caught, Professor. We'll both hang for murder if we are.
0: You were the one who killed Ludlow.
1: But you planned the whole thing. And you piloted the boat that took me.
0: All right, all right. I'll pack a few things and then we'll leave in my cruiser. Once we're on that ship, we'll be safe.
2: Meantime, Cato joined Britt Reed, who stood waiting near the door to the boathouse.
3: Did you phone the police as I told you to, Cato?
4: Yes, sir. I tell them murderer of Ludlow go out in Professor's cruiser tonight. Well, they think I mean Green Hornet, perhaps.
3: Yes. I'll use a skeleton key on this door and we'll board the cruiser. I overheard enough to know the missing formula's there. I'm certain I'll try to use the cruiser for a getaway.
4: You keep them from taking boat out?
3: No, I want them to get out on the water. There'll be less chance of one of them escaping.

0: A short time later, Professor Santos and Carl entered the boathouse and boarded the cabin cruiser. And within a few minutes, the boat was backed out into clear water.
1: That's far enough, Professor. Now, swing it around and head down the river towards the bay. Stay close to the shoreline.
2: All right, Carl.
3: Paints the picture.
2: Whole job has been botched, Carl. I hope to continue on here in this country with further scientific research.
1: Best to get out while you can, Professor. They would have caught up with you sooner or later. And think of all the money you get for turning that formula over to us.
2: Listen, Professor. I hear it. Must be police

0: Later, in Brett Reed's apartment, he and Cato, in dry clothes, were discussing the events of the evening.
1: What you do at dark tonight, Mr. Brett?
2: I scratched Santos' name on the wall of the cabin on the launch. I told you about my phone call to the professor just before we went to the dock.
1: Oh, yes. Then what you tell him over phone, make him send to see if Ludlow really leave clue.
2: That's it, Cato. And then we...
3: Reed! Have we got news this night?
2: Axford and Sergeant Burke.
4: Axford asked me to run him home in a squad car. His jalopy busted down.
2: Well, glad you came in. Well, what's the big news?
3: Reed, what do you think? The cops got a tip off that the murder of Ludlow was going to go out in Santos' cabin cruiser.
2: Really? The Green Hornet, you mean?
4: No, it wasn't the Hornet, Mr. Reed. Though we thought that's who we'd find. It was Professor Santos himself with a Nazi underground spy.
2: What?
3: That's right. Santos came too. He'd been gassed by the harness, you see, and before the other guy could talk, Santos had spilled the whole works. And we found the secret papers, too.
1: But why he tried to steal his own formula?
4: Cato, he was going to get a big dough from some Nazis in South America for that formula. He couldn't sell it openly, so he had Ludlow murdered, then accused him of stealing the papers. We got the whole story.
1: But Oxford says something about the Green Hornet. Was he here on the cruiser?
3: No, not when we got aboard. But stuck right on the clock in the bunk room was a Hornet seal. On the clock, mind you.
4: Yeah. Believe me, that professor was a smart one. Sending that fake note to headquarters saying the Hornet was going to meet Ludlow at the 3rd Street dock. In that way, he had us thinking the Hornet killed Ludlow.
3: Oh, well, the Hornet was mixed up with him. Well, just a question of time as to when he'd pull a double cross.
4: Sure. And it's only a question of time before that spalpeen makes a slip and gets himself caught. To my way of thinking, he's too smart for his own good.
3: You can say that again, Sarge. But stop at the words too smart. That's what I think of the Hornets.
4: Well, have it your way. I gotta get back to headquarters. See you again, Mr. Reed.
3: Wait, I'm coming with you. So long, Reed.
2: Goodbye.
1: Mr. Britt, I not understand how you're so positive Professor Santos involved in case.
2: When Axford told me about going to Santos, he gave me a clue, Cato.
1: What did he tell you?
2: Axford fell asleep on the cabin cruiser in Santos' boathouse. He said when he awoke, he noticed the time on a clock near the bunk. The time indicated by his own watch was just about the same.
1: But how's that tell you anything?
2: Cato, they don't have electric clocks on motorboats. Santos swore to the police that he hadn't been near his boathouse in a month, and therefore hadn't used his cabin cruiser. Yet that clock was running and keeping time.
1: Oh, so that is...
2: Right. Somebody had wound that clock. So I knew Santos had been lying since he had the only key to the boathouse. He had used his cabin cruiser only the night before. And as Axford so aptly put it, the solution of the case really was just a question of time.
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0: There is no danger if you choose the right moment. The golden ray is the signal. Now. There, you see? Without a flaw. Oh, what sculptor could reproduce that? The Easter lily which Genevieve brought to me this morning from Notre Dame turned to stone, to the purest marble.
1: I know nothing of chemistry, Boris, but how? I mean...
0: Oh, don't ask me the reason. It never fails, though. Yesterday, I tried one of Genevieve's goldfish. There it is.
2: The other man looked to where Boris Ivan pointed. The goldfish that once had floated in a glass bowl now lay upon a small antique table, sculptured in marble. The stone was beautifully veined with a faint blue, and from somewhere within came a rosy light, like the tint which slumbers in an opal. When the Russian-born sculptor had dropped the lily into the basin, the liquid it held had lost its crystalline clearness. For a second, the flower was enveloped in a milk-white foam, which disappeared, leaving the fluid opalescent. Changing tints of orange and crimson played over the surface. And then what seemed to be a ray of pure sunlight struck through from the bottom, where the lily was resting. It was at that precise moment Boris had plunged a hand into the basin

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3: I don't know why the veins on the heart are tinted, but they always are.
4: And it's quite safe to put your hand into the liquid?
3: At the given moment, yes. Namely, when the ray flashes from the bottom.
4: Almost like a signal.
3: It is a signal. Otherwise, who knows, I might acquire a marble hand.
4: Not so funny.
3: But what I don't know, Alec, my dear Alec, I can't explain.
4: Where did this ray, the light, where did it come from?
3: I don't know. It just comes. Where I immerse any living thing. Perhaps it is the vital spark of the creature escaping to the source whence it came. Stay to lunch. Genevieve will be here very soon.
5: I saw her going to early mass. It was beautiful, sweet, fresh. Like that lily before you destroyed it.
3: Do you think I destroyed it?
5: Destroyed, preserved? How can you tell?
4: Boris?
3: Huh?
4: Will you, Adriadne, go to the salon, monsieur?
3: I suppose so. You like it?
4: Magnificent. Technically. But after your Madonna last year, the world is going to expect something greater.
3: You like the Madonna. As a model, I could ask for no one in the world as perfect as Genevieve.
0: Neither of them spoke then for a long time. Perhaps both were dreaming of the woman Genevieve, who had gone to early mass. Certainly both were in love with her. The colony of artists flourished and was proud of Boris Ivan. His father was French and his mother was Russian. Perhaps Alex being in love with the beautiful Genevieve had something to do with the affection that existed between the two men. An affection that was never acknowledged. But after it was all settled and she had told him that it was Boris whom she loved, Alec had gone to the big sculptor and congratulated him.
3: Do you, Alec? Alec!
4: What?
3: What do you think of my discovery?
4: I think it's wonderful.
3: I shall make no use of it, you know, beyond satisfying my own curiosity, so far as may be. And the secret will die with me. I investigated, and I stumbled on a solution which attacked the object immersed with a ferocity unheard of. And in a second, did the work of years. I'm almost frightened when I think what I've found. Scientists would go mad over the discovery. So simple, too. It discovered itself. When I think of that formula and that entirely new element.
4: What new element?
3: Oh, I haven't thought of naming it. And I don't believe I ever shall. There are enough precious metals in the world now to cut throats over.
4: Have you struck gold, Boris?
3: No. Better. But see here, Alec. You and I have all we need in the world already. Oh, how sinister and covetous you look already.
5: I better change the subject. I'm devoured by the desire for gold.
3: Genevieve, how lovely to see you.
6: Alec. Boris. You must ask Alec to stay to lunch.
3: I did.
6: And you said yes, I hope.
5: Je vais bien l'ennuyer, madame. Oh, Susan. I'd better go home, don't you think? She seems sort of dispirited.
3: And if I know.
5: I mean, if she's upset about something, I don't want to hang about. Yes, well.
6: Lunch is ready, you know. I prepared everything. Alex, was I cross? I thought I had a headache, but I haven't. Come here, Boris.
3: Mm?
6: Alec knows that after you, there's no one in the whole world I like as well as I like him. So if he sometimes feels snubbed, it won't hurt him.
3: Oh, la bonne heure. Who says there are no thunderstorms in April?
6: We eat.
3: Food! Food!
0: They work hard, the artists, but fitfully. And as they pleased. And so, consequently, Jack Scott, Boris, and Alec idled a great deal as well. There was a bathing room, which Boris had turned into a second studio. In the center was a square pool, sunken below the surface of the floor. Steps led down into it.
3: I say again, my friend, while my sculpture is magnificent, your, what you are pleased to call painting, is perfectly ludicrous. Oh, you think I'm joking? Oh, but I've never been more serious in my life. As a painter, you would make a fine waiter.
7: I'm a fine, my friend. I am a stronger than you. And you are about to get a duck. In you go. Alec. I forgot. The pool.
5: What? What are you...
7: I nearly threw you in.
5: Well, what?
7: The pool is full of solution.
5: Solution?
7: Oh, you mean... Alec, forgive me.
5: I don't think I've been turned to stone today. Not particularly. But in heaven's name, why keep the pool full of that stuff? It is gruesome.
3: I want to experiment on something large.
5: Oh? Me, for instance?
3: Oh, that came too close for jesting.
5: No.
3: Though I want to watch the action on something. The action of the solution on a more highly organized living body. That big white rabbit, for instance.
8: Boris, you're coming with me to the gallery. I want to see that Rodin bronze again.
3: Ah, and the Monet landscape. We ought really to take Alec along to see how real painters fit.
0: The house of Boris Ivan, the sculptor, contained a fine smoking room. It was never used for smoking, although there were racks of very fine pipes in the room. No, the place was altogether too gloomy to spend very much time in. 2 days after the sculptor had nearly cast his friend into the pool, Alec came into the smoking room late in the afternoon. For the first time, he sat and smoked there, and found it not at all unpleasant. Something about the twilight, he thought. It was soothing. The rugs and skins on the floor looked brown and soft. The big couch was piled with cushions. The pipe went out, and he was soon asleep. When he woke, someone was playing the piano. The music was strangely sad. It was quite dark. He listened and caught a brief scent of her perfume. He knew too well who played so sad.

0: Genevieve?
1: Yes.
0: All right, Genevieve. It's me, Alec.
1: Alec.
0: I've been sitting here dreaming. Came for smoke, ended having a sleep. Who knows how long? Where's Boris?
1: He's gone to Epcot, Mr. Scott.
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0: maid will call me the moment she wakes up. What shall we do?
1: For some unaccountable reason, when the other had said the beautiful Genevieve wished to die, Alec's heart stood still. He was very suddenly afraid. There was no reason, but something had changed. It was no longer Boris and the beautiful Genevieve and two faithful friends painting and sculpting. The happy, bohemian life. Something had changed. There was a difference in Boris. There was a difference in the woman.
0: Come and see my rose-colored bath full of death.

0: Darling, let's go out and paint the town red.
1: But what about your headache?
0: Oh, that's gone. Grandpa headache powders did the trick.
2: Grandpa headache powders kill pain, soothe strained nerves and lift depression. Grandpa headache.
3: 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Please check back soon.

0: Is it death, Boris?
1: You are not prepared to call it life, I suppose, eh? We'll try another goldfish. Send another one after the first, wherever that is.
2: The sculptor collected one of the squirming fish from the bowl in the studio and made his way to the crystal pool. The fish was cast into the pool, and as it sank into the liquid, its scales flashed with a hot orange gleam. Then suddenly, it became heavy and rigid and sank to the bottom. Then came the milky foam, the splendid hues, and then the shaft of pure, serene light. And Boris lay on his stomach, reached into the pool, and retrieved the goldfish. An exquisite marble thing, blue-veined and rose-tinted, and glistening with opalescent drops.
1: Child's play. It is simple.
3: Hello, Oh, it's another fish. Boris?
4: Hello, Jack.
3: Something bigger now, You must try something bigger now, Boris.
4: You must watch yourself. Don't put ideas into his mind. 2 days ago, I was very nearly thrown in.
1: Well, that's nonsense, and will you know it?
4: Well, you did say, I mean...
1: It was only a joke.
4: Well, I know that.
1: I mean, I'm not...
3: Listen, the white rabbit. Let's put him in. Oh, imagine how beautiful he'll look, done in marble. I can get another one easily.
1: You can't. Not the rabbit.
0: Why not? What's the difference between a rabbit and a fish? You paid no heed to the fish going.
3: I'll go and get the rabbit.
2: And they played their game with the white rabbit. Alec went away and read some magazines, declining to be present when life went out of something large and furry. A fish, yes. But there was a difference between something cold-blooded and small and covered with scales. And just as they came back with their marble rabbit, the bell rang from upstairs in the sick room.
3: Oh, Genevieve?
4: I suppose so.
3: The doctor doesn't seem to know what the matter with her.

0: fever. It's easy to say, just simply fever. Beautiful, isn't he?
1: Who?
0: Well, not the doctor, obviously. The rabbit. Look, pure, lovely.
2: I'm not particularly impressed anymore.
3: Alec!
2: In fact...
3: Can you get the doctor? Hurry, please, hurry.
4: Jack Scott went for the doctor. Alec went up to Genevieve's room. The girl's fever was higher. Both her cheeks burnt bright red. Her hair was damp and awry. Her lovely hands opened and closed. The eyes remained closed.
2: Can I get something? Help. Jack,
3: I don't understand. What's the matter with her?
5: Alec. Why did I turn you away? Why? I love you so deeply. Alec, please.
2: The doctor's here. He's on his way.
6: It's not your fault, Alec. Don't grieve so. Just because she loves you.
2: Just... 2 years ago, she told me she loved me, but she loved you better. I was heartbroken, but that didn't stop me feeling what I always have for you. Deep underneath. For her. Still.
6: I'd rather be alone for a while, if you'd call.
4: And the painter went home. The 2 year strain since the morning in May when Genevieve had confessed that her love for Boris was greater began to tell at last. Since that time, never in thought, word, or deed had Alec betrayed his sorrow. But now the mask of self-deception could no longer be worn. Whilst Alec sat staring from his window, Boris worked feverishly on the Fates, a beautiful, rather terrible group he was sculpting, also for the Salon that year. While he worked, the Madonna looked on, frozen forever in stone, her face as near in stone to the lovely Genevieve, in flesh and blood, as anyone in the world could make it. And even as he worked, the real Lady Genevieve left her bed, and after looking sadly through at the sculptor, walked slowly towards the bathing room. A second after she had passed, Boris put down his hammer and chisel, and, on an impulse, went to the door and looked out into the passage beyond. He saw the flash of his lady's gown as she passed into the bathing room. He must have known instinctively.
3: Genevieve!

0: and the Madonna in carven stone watched sightlessly from the studio. And yet another Madonna lay her hands across her breast, carven, it seemed, in marble, at the bottom of the pool.
1: Something bigger now. You must try something bigger now, Boris. You must try it.
0: I'm sorry. I would have given anything in the world not to have had to tell you. But someone had to.
2: I know. He shot himself. Through the heart?
0: Yes. I carried him to his room, and then I went and let that filthy stuff out of the pool. I was frightened. Too frightened to go down the steps. I did, though, in the end. She was white as snow. I went and found bottles of the solution. Then I smashed them. I made a fire, a big one, and destroyed all Boris's notebooks and papers. I burnt them. There's no chance of the formula ever being discovered now. I called the doctor in the end. I could never have managed everything without his help. He's a good soul. He knows when to pity a man who can bear no more. Oh, we got the servants paid and sent them to the country. Rosia keeps them quiet there. Stories of Boris's and Genevieve's travels in foreign countries. We buried Boris in a little cemetery at Sèvres. The doctor gave his certificate as heart disease. No one else knows anything. They mustn't. This is for both of us. Please open it. It's from him. I suppose it's the will.
3: Yes. Leave everything to Genevieve. In the event of her dying childless, I'll be taking charge of the house at Rue Saint-Cécile. You ought to look after the management of debts. On our debts, property is to revert to his mother's family. Except the marbles and sculptures he's done. Mine's a heaven.

0: courage, Alec.
1: A week later, Jack Scott left for the Channel Isles. And Alec went to live in Boris's house, having given up his own apartment. He found he could paint at the house in the Rue Saint-Cécile. This surprised him. Sorrow fades, like everything else. It was a long time, though, before he could bring himself to enter the room where she rested. At last, he was drawn by the strength of his life's passion to the sealed door of the marble room.

the window, tipping with gold the wings of Cupid, lingering like a nimbus over the brows of Madonna, her tender face bent in compassion over a form in marble so exquisitely pure that he knelt before it and wept. Genevieve lay in the shadow under the Madonna, and yet through her white arm he saw the pale azure vein, and beneath her softly clasped hands the folds of her dress were tinged with rose, as if from some faint warm light within her breast. He touched

0: Yes, what is it?
1: Someone at the gardener's has seen a white rabbit.
0: White rabbit? Well, what of it?
1: Well, beg pardon, sir, but it was running about the house when he came to lay the fires this morning, sir.
0: Well, if it's caught, let it loose in the walled garden. Is that all?
1: Just this letter, sir.
0: Oh, thank you.
2: My dear Alec, this must be short. I beg you, do not leave the house of Roos and Cecile. Do not even go out until I return. I have been plagued by dreams again. I even make a little sense out of some of them. But I beg you not to leave the house under any pretext. Jack.
0: Lost his reason. Oh, you're back again, Martin.
1: Please, sir. Sorry, but this fish, you see, there's goldfish in it.
2: What?
0: Well, what have you got them in a dish for?
1: Sir, people are playing tricks. Someone's stolen the white marble rabbit and they put a live one in the house and no one can catch it. Those lovely marble fish are gone too and I just found these common live ones flopping about on the floor in the dining room.

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The sunlight was streaming in. And through the sunlight, in a heavenly glory, the Madonna smiled as Genevieve lifted her flushed face from the marble couch and opened her sleepy eyes.

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3: Can you predict what will come in 100 years, or in 10, or in the next minute? Some people think they can. Nuclear science, mathematicians, astronomers, biologists. They'll predict the shape of the future because they make the future. Because they see beyond the known dimensions of time and space into the unknown, Dimension X. We go ahead now in time to 1965. We're on a vast concrete runway set in the desert of the Southwest. A giant metal ship stands before us, prow pointed for the stars. And in 5 minutes, the signal will flash and it will tear up through the atmosphere to the outer limits.
5: Attention. Attention. 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Clear field.
6: 5 minutes, Steve.
5: For all right. Takeoff.
7: Warm her up, Charlie.
6: I want to go over procedure again, Steve.
7: Don't worry, I got it straight.
6: You just make sure.
7: Okay. I take her up on jets to 50,000, then I cut in the rocket.
6: No lower, or your tail blast will burn out 3 counties.
7: I climb 4 minutes on rockets, then start maneuver tests.
6: Remember that, no more than 4 minutes.
7: Right.
6: This ship isn't like those strata rockets you've been testing. She's the first one built for outer space. If she works, she can go clear to the moon.
7: If I'd have known that, I'd have brought my toothbrush.
6: Well, not this trip. Now get this, Steve. You've got power there to clear the Earth's gravitational field. But remember, after you cut in the rockets, you've only got 10 minutes fuel. If you go beyond the outer limit and don't save fuel for the return...
7: I know, I won't get down again.
6: That's right, Steve. You'll drift off into space. Get that now. 10 minutes fuel.
7: Gotcha.
6: As far as I'm concerned, this project is a lot more important than that cosmic ray bomb they're testing out in the Pacific tonight.
7: Well, the Security Commission brass doesn't think so. I don't see any undersecretaries under anything.
6: Don't worry. In the long run, our ship will make the CR bomb back page stuff. But in the meantime, it's just as dangerous. Remember, half the principles in this ship are pure theory, Steve. Slide rule stuff. If anything goes wrong, we may have to scrape you off the landscape with a soup spoon.
7: You have a charming sense of humor.
6: And here's what I'm getting at. We're risking your neck in this test. If anything blows, we don't want to have the next man pull the same boner.
7: I know, Hank.
6: So keep your mic open and keep talking. If anything goes wrong, we want to know exactly why. And we won't be able to ask you. Let us know before you pull every switch. Before you do anything. You got that?
7: Yeah.
6: Even if you only have to blow your nose.
8: All right, get those fuel lines away.
9: Okay, Mr. Grove.
6: Well, I guess that's about all, Steve.
7: Yeah, that reminds me. Look, if Mary calls, I'm just up on a milk run. I didn't tell her today was it.
6: How is she?
7: She's okay, but she's due about now, and I don't want her to be nervous.
6: Hey, I didn't know the baby was that close.
7: Yeah?
6: Steve, I really ought to be sending a single man on this job.
7: What, cut me out of a soft paycheck? Forget it, Hank. You know, you can't get anybody else who can take 15 G's acceleration when those rockets cut in.
6: Yeah, I know. It's time, Steve.
7: Yeah. Well, see you later. Don't worry, Hank. I'll sweat for both of us. Button her up, Charlie. So long, Hank.
6: So long. We'll give you the light from control.

0: Okay, Steve. Got you on the speaker. I'm ready to go.
1: Mr. Hanson.
0: Ready on radar, Sergeant?
2: Check.
1: Mr. Hanson, you better see this.
0: What is it, Elsa?
1: Message center for Steve. Mrs. Weston just left for the hospital.
0: What? Hello, Steve.
2: Yeah.
0: Stand by a minute.
1: Shall we hold the takeoff, Mr. Hanson?
0: What? Oh, yes. No, wait just a minute. It's too late now.
1: You going to tell him?
0: Maybe he's got enough to worry about.
2: Hey, what's holding us up, Hank? Something in your mind?
0: No, it's nothing, Steve. I just wanted to say good luck. Clear for takeoff, Charlie?
3: Right.
0: Okay, give him the light.

0: Steve. I'm reading you clear.
1: At 20,000. Airspeed 600. She's running fine. Soundproofing works. There's a third degree waver in the AGY pressure.
0: Got that, Charlie?
2: Check. Dead center on radar, Mr. Hanson.
1: 50,000 now. Cutting out the port jet. Now the starboard. Off jets. Airspeed dropping. Opening the rocket ports.

0: your altitude. 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
1: Speed 4,400. Still climbing. Altitude 297 miles.
0: All right, you're at the outer limit. Level off for maneuver test. You've got exactly 6 minutes fuel left.
1: Okay. Starting a 3-degree left bank. A little sluggish. That's all right now. There's a low vibration someplace. Maybe the cockpit hatch. Now I'm straightening out.
0: 5 minutes fuel left.
1: Now I'm starting a 3-degree... Hey!
0: What's the matter? What's wrong?
1: There's something up here. Something shining.
0: What are you talking about?
1: There's something above me, Hank. I'm going to chase it.
0: Steve, you're at the outer limit now.
1: I can see it plain now.
0: Steve, don't go any higher. You've only got 4 minutes left. You've only got...
1: Static. I can't hear you, Hank. It's dead ahead now. I'm gonna make a pass at it. Get a good look. Hey, it's swerving to meet me. It's dead ahead now. It's dead ahead.
2: Hello. Hello. Hello, Steve. Steve, come in.
3: 9 minutes fuel gone.
4: Still no sign on radar.
2: Hello. Hello, Steve. Steve, what's happened? Charlie, get out the crash squad. Tell the Army squadron to alert their search planes.
4: Right.
3: 9.5 minutes crash gone.
2: Hello. Hello, Steve. What's happened? Who the devil is it?
4: Charlie,
2: hello.
4: For Mr. Hansen.
2: Come in, Steve.
4: We need a search squadron.
2: Come in.
4: No, Mr. Hansen's busy.
2: Hello. Hello, Steve. Hello, Steve.
3: 10 minutes, Mr. Hansen. That's the end of this tube.

0: long has it been now?
1: 10 hours, Mr. Hanson.
0: Nothing more on radar, Sergeant?
2: Screen's blank.
3: Colonel Corelli called in. Search planes are back. They didn't find anything.
0: Should be some trace.
3: He couldn't have bailed out, could he?
0: You don't hit the soak at 4,400 miles an hour. He either went past the outer limit, ran out of fuel. Something blew, and we'll find the pieces scattered from here to the coast. Why does it have to be the best man? Always the best man.
3: I'll get it.
0: Charlie, we've got to figure out what was wrong.
3: Yes. All right, I'll tell him.
0: Something must have blown.
3: Yeah? There's a message from Northside Hospital for Steve.
0: Well, what is it?
3: Mrs. Weston's fine. It's a boy.
0: Thank you, Elsie. It's a boy, Charlie.
1: Oh.
0: Fine. It's a boy. He didn't even know she went to the hospital. How am I going to tell Mary that?
1: Wasn't your fault, Mr. Hanson? Ship had to be tested.
0: Yeah. We'll build another one, and some other flying fool will shoot past the outer limit into space. Oh, I'm getting old, Charlie. You can remember when I used to take him up myself. Now I've got to send other men.
1: It's a job, Mr. Hanson.
0: Now I'm afraid. Every time I hear a jet go off, I jump. Every time I have to send someone up in a new model, I start to sweat.
2: Mr. Hanson?
0: Yeah?
2: I think there's something on the radar.
0: No flights scheduled in, are there, Elsie?
3: We have the whole day cleared.
2: It's coming in behind us. Here it comes over the building.
0: What crazy jockey is buzzing the field like that? Is that an army plane, Charlie?
4: I can't see.
2: It's turning.
0: Charlie, alert the field.
4: I know that engine. Steve!
0: That's impossible.
4: Look, that's his ship.
0: It can't be.
4: Well, there's no other model like that. It's Steve, all right.
1: He's coming in. Thank God. Thank God.
0: We get this done, the quicker you get over to see Mary and the baby.
2: Thanks.
0: Elsie, give the order to check and refuel the rockets. I don't want anybody in here till I get Steve's reports. Bury any calls. All right, let's have it. What the devil happened to you?
2: Hank, does that cosmic ray bomb still go off tonight?
0: What are you talking about? Straighten out, Steve. Where you been for the last 10 hours?
2: Listen, Hank, there's something more important.
0: Come on. I've got to get a report on the screen to Washington, so let's have it. I've got to know how you stretched 10 minutes fuel to keep you in the air for 10 hours.
2: Now, one thing before I talk.
0: Look, Steve.
2: Have the Geiger men run over the ship before they refuel.
0: What'd you run into?
2: So help me, Hank, I don't know. But we better check and make sure it isn't radioactive.
0: Elsie, add a Geiger report on the standard check. Steve, maybe we better have the doc look you over, too.
2: No, I'll be all right. They said I'd be all right.
0: They? Look, son, I know you've had a tough time, but we've had this field on the alert for 10 hours. One of the Army boys cracked up looking for you, and he's hurt bad. So let's have the story. Let's have it straight.
2: I don't know how to tell you. Hank, I saw something up there.
0: At 300 miles?
2: I chased something up there, Hank, and I caught it.
0: Now, don't hand me that.
2: Listen,
0: Steve.
2: I was cruising along, just starting the right bank, when I spotted something. It must have been going about half my speed. It was egg-shaped and smooth. I made a pass at it, and I was coming back for another, and then there was a humming sound.
0: Humming?
2: A sort of vibration, and I blacked out. I was headed straight for it at 4,400 miles an hour. I thought it was going to be the biggest smash since Hiroshima, and heck, is there a drink in that bottle?
0: Never mind that, Steve. What happened?
2: I came to inside their ship.
0: Uh-huh. Steve, this whole thing has been a devil of a strain on you. I'm going to call Major Donaldson from the Army base. Ask him to sit in.
2: The psychiatrist? Yeah, that's a good idea. Let him run his tests. He'll tell you I'm not kidding. Because, Hank, unless I miss my guess, I've just been tipped off to the way the world ends.
5: All right, Mr. Weston, suppose you continue your story.
0: Yes, let's have it, Steve. You woke up inside the ship?
2: Yes, and the place was jammed with machinery. Dials, blinkers. I couldn't recognize anything.
0: And you were surrounded by these men from Mars?
2: I didn't say anything about men from Mars. I didn't even say they were men. I couldn't see them clearly. They were just there.
0: Where did they come from, then?
2: Another galaxy. Millions of miles outside of our solar system. That's all I know. You figure out where they came from.
5: And they came all that distance to find the Earth?
2: Yes.
5: Did they tell you that?
2: Yes.
5: You mean they spoke English to you?
2: No, they didn't. It's funny. Hadn't thought. They didn't really speak to me at all. They just planted the thoughts in my mind.
5: You mean thought transference, telepathy?
2: Yes, that's right.
0: Well, Steve, what brought them here?
2: We did, Hank. We rang their bell. We brought them in.
0: How?
2: With our atomic explosions. Hank, that's why you've got to stop that bomb test tonight.
0: I'll give up.
2: Look, you've got to believe me, Hank. Oh, how can I make you understand?
5: Maybe I can help, Mr. West. Would you submit to narcopsychometry?
2: What's that?
5: Under proper drugs, I can put you back in this, ship. By suggestion. Then we can get a playback record of your memory pattern on the audio circuit.
2: How long will that take?
5: Half an hour. We'll have to go over to the lab.
2: Will you believe me if it checks?
5: It will give us an accurate memory picture of what your mind reports.
2: All right, let's go. Hank, you gotta believe me. We haven't got much time.

0: You should be getting drowsy now. Count backwards from 10.
1: 10. 9. 8.
0: He's under. Now we attach the head plate electrodes. The cortical pickup. Look out for that wire, Mr. Henson. 3-0 setting. 31.3. Now throw that switch, Mr. Henson. I have to start him off by suggestion. All right, Steve. You're in your ship now. You're in the rocket. You're in the rocket. You're in the rocket, and you've just sighted something strange.
2: Now I'm starting at 3 degrees right.
3: What's that?
2: Hey, there's something up here. Something shining.
0: His memory pattern. We're picking it up electronically.
2: There's something above me, Hank. I'm going to chase it.
0: It's piped through the audio circuits.
2: I'm getting static. I can't hear you, Hank.
3: This is where we lost contact with him.
2: I'm going to make a pass at it. And... hey, it's swerving to meet me. It's dead ahead now. It's dead ahead.
3: No.
0: This is where he blacked out. There's no telling how long, minutes or hours.
3: What's that noise?
0: I don't know. Quiet.
2: Where? How did I get in here? What? Who are you?
3: Is he seeing things?
2: Intergalactic patrol? What's that?
0: What are they saying, Steve? What are they saying?
2: It's about nuclear fission. They know about it. They know the danger of it. Long ago, they had wars that almost destroyed them. But finally, they learned. Now they've outlawed war.
0: Go on, Steve.
2: They patrol space. When their detector picks up an atomic explosion, they send a patrol.
0: What are they going to do?
2: They've quarantined us.
3: Quarantined?
2: They've isolated the Earth. Because we don't know how to control ourselves yet. And until we learn, we'll be a menace to the whole universe.
3: What is this nonsense?
0: Quiet. How are they going to do it, Steve?
2: They've spread a layer out here of... I don't know how to call it. All around the Earth. It's miles deep. When there's an atomic explosion on Earth, the radioactive particles will drift up to this layer and set off a chain reaction. It'll go around the world in microseconds. And that's the end.
3: The end? What's he...
0: Wait, wait.
2: Yes. Yes. I understand. I've got to bring back the warning. You're going to put me back in my ship to bring the warning.
3: Now what?
0: Blacked out again. I guess that's all.
3: What does all that mean?
0: It's what he remembers.
3: You don't think that really happened?
0: No, no. Narcopsychometry circuits produce what he remembers. It just means that Steve believes this happened.
3: I don't like to see this. I've seen too many top pilots snap. Steve is the best I've known.
0: Mm-hmm.
3: How bad do you think he is?
0: Frankly, outside of the presence of this well-organized hallucination, there's no sign of unbalance. May not be too serious. If he had a more plausible story, I'd be inclined to believe him.
4: Warning. Hank.
3: It's all right, boy.
4: Did you hear it, Hank? You understand?
3: Sure, sure. We've been quarantined.
0: Let me give you something to make you sleep, Steve.
4: Don't you understand? They fixed it so that if we set off one more nuclear explosion, that'll be it.
0: Of course. Don't roll your sleeve down.
4: You don't believe me.
3: Now, take it easy, Steve.
4: But they're testing night. They're setting off to see our bomb. Hank, what time is it?
3: 11:20.
4: Well, it's scheduled for midnight. Hank, we got to stop that bomb.
3: Steve, let Donaldson give you the hypo.
4: Hank, you've got to believe me. I saw them. I got the warning. If we touch off that bomb tonight, it'll be the biggest galactic 4th of July of all time. The whole Earth will go up like a Roman candle. April 10th, 1965, the end.
3: Now, look, Steve, you better calm down. Don't you want to see Mary and the baby? You've got a new son, remember?
4: Yeah, that's just it. I want to see my son. I want him to live. If that bomb goes off, Hank, we've got to stop them.
0: Mr. Hanson, I think we'd better get over to the base hospital.
4: Hank, you've got to believe
3: me. Yeah, sure, sure, Steve. Maybe there is something to it. Look, it's out of your hands. I'll put it in a report and shove it into Washington in the morning.
4: In the morning? There isn't going to be any morning, Hank. Don't you understand? You've got to call Washington now. Get the head of the security commission and postpone that test.
3: Now, you know I can't do that, Steve. My neck would be out a mile. Besides, this is 1965, not 45. 20 countries have atomic bombs now. What's the use of stopping just this one? The rest will keep right on popping them
4: off. Well, we'll have to call an international conference. Can't you understand, Hank? The first one that goes off finishes us at the end. They've given us the quarantine warning.
0: Steve, I think you'd better go with us to the base hospital.
3: Look, Steve, we can call up for a detail if we have to.
5: All right, all right. I'll go with you. You don't need a straitjacket.
0: That's the way, Steve. You'll probably feel better by morning. Let's go.
3: Well, Steve, tomorrow I'll drive you over to the hospital to see Mary and the kid.
5: Sure.
3: Look at the ship under the floodlights. Pretty, huh? You'll be flying her again soon, don't you worry.
5: Yeah, yeah, I guess so. What you doing out in the line? The refueler?
3: Yeah, we got Clausewitz coming in tomorrow from Denver for another test. I figure we give you a day off.
5: That's good. That's
3: fine. Steve! Steve, come back! Come on, Donaldson. Steve! Steve, wait! He's heading for the rocket. Look, there he goes up. That crazy fool. You can't get at him now. That covers armor glass.
6: He's waving.
3: Yeah, towards control. It's the radio. He needs the radio. Come on.
6: I should have gotten help.
3: Well, the radio's still hooked up here. Hello. Hello, Steve.
2: Listen to me, Hank. You gotta call Washington now.
3: Come out of that rocket, Steve.
6: I'll call my men.
2: Don't try anything, Hank. They refueled the rocket for tomorrow.
3: Take it easy, Steve.
2: Listen, you know what'll happen when I fire the rocket tubes down here?
3: Steve, don't.
2: It'll burn out every building for 5 miles. All of us in one big blast.
3: Steve, what do you want?
2: You've got to stop that bomb. You've got to call Washington right now.
3: They won't believe me.
2: You make that call or I cut in the rocket. Now, I mean it, Hank. Now, hook my screen to yours in parallel. I want to see exactly what you're doing.
3: All right, all right. Just don't fire those rockets.
2: Get going, Hank. You got 12 minutes to make that call and stop that bomb.
3: All right, I'm making the parallel hookup right now. Donaldson, you think he'll really blast?
0: I don't know. Up to now, I'd almost say he was normal, but now he's liable to do anything, Hanson.
3: Steve, Steve, there, you're getting it on your screen?
2: Yeah. Now put that call through.
3: All right.
7: Operator.
3: Visit screen to Washington.
7: The visit screen circuits are busy, sir. You'll try again in half an hour.
3: This is Security Commission priority. Break in, get me a line.
7: Yes, sir. Just a moment, please.
2: 10 minutes, Hank.
3: Listen, Steve, I'm trying.
7: Ready to take your call, sir.
3: Washington, Security Commission 3, this is urgent. I want Undersecretary Herbert Ames.
7: Washington 3. One moment, please.
3: Hurry, will you?
7: One moment, please.
3: What time is it, Donaldson?
0: 11:51.
3: Do you think he'll fire those rockets?
0: He might.
8: Washington?
3: Visit screen 3. 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
3: Listen, Washington, put it through. This is Mr. Hansen at San Marco Air Base. This is a priority call. I'm coded.
8: One moment, please. I will check your code number.
2: Get that through, Hank, and that bomb goes off at 12.
3: Will you be reasonable, Steve?
8: 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Herbert Ames, please.
7: Security Commission Ames.
3: Listen, Ames.
7: Oh, hello, Hank.
3: Ames, you've got to get me to the chief.
7: Are you kidding? He's at the test control room.
3: Yes, I know, but get him for me.
7: What's up? You look lousy. Or is it a bad circuit?
3: There's no time. I've got to get him before the test. It's about the CR bomb.
7: I can't take that responsibility.
2: Get that through, Hank. Right away.
7: Hey, what's going on there?
3: Ames, my project has a high enough rating. This is a priority A call.
7: What? Well, okay, it's your neck. I'll try to get him for you. He's in the control room, so you'll have to switch off your screen and speaker and go on earphones. Too much going on in there. Security ruling.
3: You hear that, Steve? I've got to cut the incoming screen.
2: All right, but don't try anything. 8 minutes, Hank.
3: Hello. Hello. What?
2: You got him, Hank?
3: Yes. This is Hansen at San Marco. No, sir, priority A request to cancel the bomb test. No, I'm serious. This is deadly serious. We sent the X-2 JTR up today to the outer limit. We uncovered evidence. Yes, on the automatic instruments. What's that? No possible chain reaction. No, I can't tell you the whole story. There isn't time here. Yes, I'll bring the readings into Washington in the morning. You've got to postpone the test till you see them. Look, I've worked on contracts with the commission for 10 years. Yes, I have complete confidence in my information. You can record that. All right, I'll call you back immediately. Bye.
2: Hank?
3: He's agreed to cancel, Steve. The bomb won't go off. All right, boy. You can come down out of that ship.

0: He's opening up. Here he comes.
1: All right, Steve. Come on down.
2: Sure, Hank. Just a second. Hank, I was scared. I was plain scared.
1: Easy now. It's all over. The bomb won't go off.
2: Thank God. Look, I want to see Mary and the baby. Can you get me transportation now?
1: Oh, wait a minute. It's almost 12. They won't let you in the hospital now.
2: I want to see the baby.
3: Sure you do, but you've been under the strain. I've got a shot for you here, Steve. Give you a good night's sleep. All right. Roll up your sleeve.
2: Yeah, here.
3: There, that'll make you sleep. Sergeant will find you a bed.
4: Yes, sir. Come on, Mr. Weston.
2: Okay. Good night, Hank. I'm kind of beat. It's been a tough night.
3: It sure has. I thought for a minute he was going to blast those rockets and send us all to Kingdom Come.
1: Yeah.
3: Quite a stunt, getting the ray bomb test called off.
1: It isn't called off.
3: But the chief said...
1: Ames couldn't get the chief. I was talking to a dead circuit. Bomb goes off in a couple of minutes.
3: Oh. Poor Steve. He was one of the best.
1: He was the best. 1 in 10 million.
3: Some story of his, poor guy. For a while, he almost had me believing that quarantine. That's a very common delusion. End of the world.
1: Yeah. I suppose so. Ah, it's a nice night. Never saw the stars so bright.
3: We better be getting in. That wind is cold.
1: Well, the bomb goes off in 30 seconds. Poor Steve.
3: You know, Hanson, there's just one thing.
1: Yeah?
3: It's outside my field, but I'm curious. How did he keep that ship in the air for 10 hours with only 10 minutes fuel?

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1: Tonight, Dimension X has transcribed The Outer Limits, written by Graham Dorr and adapted for radio by Ernest Canoy. Featured in the cast were Wendell Holmes as Hanson, Joseph Julian as Steve, and Joe DeSantis as Donaldson. Your host was Norman Rose. 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

0: Hold it. 15 seconds from now, you'll see the picture he just took. See? With the Polaroid Land camera, you get bright, sharp pictures in 15 seconds. Snap, pull, peel. It's that easy. Is there any better way to get pictures of the family?
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1: And don't forget the hazelnut in every bite! 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
2: Sorry!
1: Thick milk chocolate to your delight?
2: Sorry!
1: Nougat and caramel golden light? And don't forget the hazelnut in every bite!
2: Sorry!
1: A hazelnut in every bite!
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1: Tale of Murder. It is late afternoon. Lee House is set strangely on a cliff beside the rolling sea. Autumn leaves fall, and with them the threads of night. And in a car, quite a little distance now, at a pillared gate, is there behind the wheel. Beside her stands an old man with sad and beguiling eyes. No, it's a bad night, Miss Emma, to be driving the three roads.
2: Oh, no, Johnson. But I must go, I must. How could I spend another night in that house? What could be keeping him?
1: Who is this young man, Miss Emma? Is he...
2: He's a good driver, Johnson.

I don't, my Annabelle.

0: Johnson, are you sure you want to be careful at Lee Hall? You won't be lonesome?
1: I wouldn't leave it, Miss Anna. It would be like leaving my little girl, my daughter, Amy.
0: You loved her very much, didn't you?

0: Look, sit there. Welcome up, the young man coming now.
1: Oh, yes, yes. Goodbye, Jonathan. You've been a good friend. Thank you, sir. Goodbye.
0: Good luck, Miss Anna, wherever you go.
1: Jim. Oh, Jim, I thought you'd never come.
2: Hello, Anna. Sorry.
1: Jim, come in here. Take the wheel.
0: Okay. I feel like some things to do at the Henderson. Come on, Howdy.
1: Jim, how did you come?
0: I'm so worried. I told you not that I wasn't coming. And all the time running over that trail, my heart kept pounding, saying, Simpleton Jim Brant, even late for his elopement. Well, ready to start, Mrs. Brant? Just you wait to see what a swell honeymoon trip I've got planned for us, Mrs. Brant.
1: Oh, so wonderful. But is it real, Jim?
0: What do you mean, real? Of course it's real.
1: It seems like a good dream. After the last 3 months, since he died, I've lived in a nightmare since then.
0: And it's over now.
1: Over and done with. Well, that isn't silly, but they don't exist any longer, do they?
0: Huh?
1: I mean, people who are dead.
0: My heavens, no. Except in somebody's mind, maybe. Somebody who was close. A wife or a daughter like you, maybe. Especially a good-looking daughter like you.
1: Yes. Yeah. I want to tell you something, Jim.
0: Why don't you sound serious, though?
1: I don't want to be serious. All I want to do is be close beside you.
0: Wait a minute. There's a road somewhere ahead that cuts off about 10 miles. Country road. I have to walk for it.
1: Remember the first day we met, Jim? That little country road?
0: Mm-hmm. Wasn't far from Lee House.
1: You just walked down that road from the Henderson Street. When I came along, you were poking at some rocks with a long stick, and I couldn't imagine what you were doing.
2: Oh, hey there, young lady. You like to see something?
1: See what?
2: Well, come on, find out. A whole nest of them, down in this crevice in the rock.
1: Nest of what?
2: Well, come and see. They won't bite you.
1: Oh, no, you tell me. I'd rather not look. That rattling...
2: Yeah, it does give them away. Well, it's a mama snake, and, oh, I don't know how many killing, and the nicest snake house you ever saw. Big fellas, too.
1: Oh. Then you let them alone before they come out.
2: Oh, they'd be as scared of you as you'd be of them. Well, say, you live around here somewhere?
1: Yes, but I'm a phone-out.
2: Oh, no, wait a minute. I'm Jim Brant, architect over at the Henderson place. They're adding that new wing and rebuilding the stable.
1: I heard about it.
2: Where do you live?
1: At the Lee House.
2: I've been on lots of walks around here, but I've never seen you before. How come?
1: I don't often go out.
2: Hey, you must be Mr. Lee's daughter, huh? Or has he got a daughter?
1: I really can't talk with you, Mr. Brant. I've got to hurry home.
2: Oh,
1: goodbye.
2: Oh, hey, Mr. Lee. Maybe I'll see you around here again sometime.
1: First time we met. You remember?
2: You know, you were mighty strange that day.
1: I was afraid.
2: Afraid? Afraid of what?
1: Oh, I don't know. I guess because all the days were so full of pain. Like the day he disappeared.
2: What do you mean, Anna?
1: He went sailing alone that day. And suddenly the squall blew up, the wind and the waves, and nobody ever saw him again.
3: Albert.
1: I didn't hear what you said.
2: I didn't.
1: But you did. You said my name.
2: Oh, you're just half asleep, that's all. Hey, what's that? Oh, doggone it, Anna. We got a flat tire.
1: Don't stop them. Don't stop here.
2: We have to. I can't ride the rim.
1: But there's nothing to fix it with, Jim. Let's go on, please. I don't care about the tire.
2: Anna, what's the matter? I think I'm going to ruin a perfectly good... Hey, look. There's a little house up there, but he's got a jug. Hey, up there.
0: Darling, don't look like that.
4: What's the matter?
2: Hello? Sorry to bother you. Have you got a jug I can borrow? Flat tire.
4: Sure. Here he comes. Throw the jug out of the car.
2: Well, you see, Anna, you'll have it fixed in no time.
0: Oh, darling, don't look pleased.
4: You people headed for a turnpike?
2: Mm-hmm, that's right.
3: going the wrong way. Shortcut back about a mile.
0: Oh, you mean we're past it?
3: Well, I'll be there, ma'am. Good to see you first.
1: How did he?
3: Well, just remember me. I come over and helped your husband's man, James, to fix the garden this spring.
1: Mm.
3: It's too bad he's lost in that squall, Miss Lee. A fine gentleman, Mr. Johnson was. It grieves us all to see your husband go like that.
1: Jim, you came back. You're taking him home.
0: You're Jonathan's wife, Anna.
1: Don't take me back. I didn't lie to you, Jim. I was going to kill you.
0: When? After we got married?
1: No, I was going to kill you tonight. That second time I saw you after Jonathan disappeared, you asked my name. Even then you thought I was his daughter, and something wouldn't let me say I was his wife. You were so much older, Jim, nearly 20 years.
0: How long were you married?
1: 4 years. Poor, dreadful years. I never loved him.
0: Anna.
1: I can't help it. He kept me like a prisoner in that gloomy house, watching me every minute. Oh, Anna, I do love you. Don't take me back.
0: It's all right, Anna. But don't get upset. Just be quiet for a few minutes. What's the matter? What are you looking back for?
1: I'm following you. I can feel it, Jim.
0: On this lonely road?
1: You're sorry you ever came.
0: Oh, Anna, stop it.
1: Oh, you're not sorry. Will you forgive me for deceiving you?
0: I do forgive you.
1: Then everything's all right, Jim.
0: Oh, Anna, no. Let's not talk about it. Not now.
1: Yes. Let's forget. Let's talk of something else. Let's see. It's beginning to rain. Nice time.
0: Yes. Listen to it on the roof. You must be saying your name. There's a poem written about you. Know that?
1: Yes.
0: Pose. You used to know it by heart. It was many and many a year ago in a kingdom by the sea
1: that a maiden there lived, and you may know.
0: That's it.
1: By the name of Annabel Lee. And it may she lived with no other thought than to love and be loved by me.
0: Hey, you know it too.
1: I've heard it a million times. I know it all, every syllable.
0: What is it?
1: On the road in the lightning. A man in the rain.
0: Anna, not anybody.
1: But you don't know. He was in the house from that first day he disappeared. I could hear him even before that. Out at sea, calling my name.
0: Anna, you've got to stop this.
1: But Jim,
0: you're just imagining it, I tell you.
1: Jim, I've got to tell you. I can't go on without telling you the truth.
0: What truth?
1: I killed him.
0: Anna.
1: I killed Jonathan. I killed my husband.
0: What do you say?
1: Now you know. Now you can take me back to the house. You can take me back home. Back to him.
5: Jonathan Lee is dead. And our story begins one night a few months later when Anna, a young woman who has lived in seclusion for 4 years at Lee House, is to be married to Jim Brandt, a young architect. Grimson, the old caretaker, sees her off in the station wagon. And as Anna and Jim drive along, she confesses that she was Jonathan's wife, that she herself murdered him. Her mind is distraught with a terrible fear that the dead man is somehow among the undead, that he is waiting for her.
0: Oh, Anna, I don't believe you. What are you saying?
1: That I killed him. I planned to kill him.
0: No, you couldn't have.
1: I had to kill you. Because Jim, somehow he's not dead. He said the dead only live in somebody's mind. And they do. They also live beyond the mind.
0: Oh, Anna, please.
1: That's why I couldn't wait to tell you. Calmly and plainly in the light of day. Jonathan's waiting somewhere. Please.
0: Now, Anna, listen.
1: Don't you see it, Jim? I thought I could run away from him. I thought I could send him out to sea and he'd never come back again.
0: Yeah, I'm going to stop the car.
1: I know. Jim, please, no. If you loved me, take me away.
0: Tell me why. Why on earth did you do this?
1: I had to.
0: Tell me why.
1: That poem you mentioned. You had to say it to me. You used to love it. I'll hear him till I die. His voice droning out the weeds. Sometimes, Jim, lie awake and I hear him whispering it over and over. I see, mournful and sad. When I started working in the village at the library, 5 years ago that was, he used to come in and ask for Bo. At first I thought he was just a lonely old man, lonely because his wife was dead. That day, late in October, he asked me if I'd take the job of cataloging his library. But right after my mother died, I was alone. He'd come in that big, dark room and ask for help. He used to say, "You're working too hard, Annabelle. Come for a sail with me." I went once or twice. He'd look at me with a strange kind of laughter in his eyes. "Can you ask me to marry him?" I said a dozen times. First I did. And 4 years in that house with the sea always pounding, the rain crying in the cold.
2: But what did he do, Anna? What could have made you?
1: He was going to kill me. Just as he killed the first Mrs. Lee.
2: What? He murdered her?
1: Oh. I had to do it. From the day I married him, I wasn't allowed out of that house. Except when he went along. That afternoon I met you. He'd gone for a sail, and I'd planned to run away.
2: Yes, you did have a suitcase, I remember.
1: But when I met you, I was sure you were one of his spies, so I had to go back to him. That night, I went to his room. He was sitting on a huge chair by the fire. He looked up and smiled, that grim smile.
3: Did you want something, Annabelle?
1: Jonathan, you loved me once. I had pity for you once, if not love. Oh, listen to me, please.
3: But you said it all before, hundreds of times.
1: Couldn't say it enough, Jonathan. Please, please let me go. I'll do anything you say if you'll only let me go.
3: But, my dear, when I met you, didn't my money please your eyes? Isn't it enough to have that?
1: Wasn't your money, Jonathan? It's pity for you. Only pity. I thought it was love.
3: Where is your pity now? No, Annabelle. I couldn't let you go. You'd find pity for another man and grow to believe that you loved him, too. How could I bear such a thing to happen? No. You see, your pity, as you call it, is only for me. Until the day you die.
1: What do you mean? Jonathan, what do you mean?
3: Soon, I'll let you go, Annabelle. Someday soon, you must go for a sail with me.
1: Screamed and ran from me. My mind was thick with terror. What was I to do? The house was like a prison, and everywhere I turned was shadows and gloom, and Jonathan was part of it all. But I had one friend. He'd come to me when I needed him most.
6: Anna, don't turn on the light.
1: Who are you?
6: Here beside you. I've been waiting in your room because I had to see you without him knowing it.
1: Jonathan, you've got to help me. I've got to get out of here.
6: No, no, Miss Anna. That's what he wants you to do. That's why I came to stop you from going.
1: Why?
6: He'd follow you. He'd find you.
1: You heard what he said?
6: I've heard it before. The other Mr. Lee. He begged him to let her go. Time and again she begged him. And one day, he took a boat from the cove.
1: But he was lost in the sea.
6: Yes, Miss Anna. But Mr. Jonathan followed in a skiff, and then he never came back. He murdered her.
1: Oh.
6: It's the truth.
1: I believe you. I do.
6: And wait. He planned. I'll help. But he mustn't know about it. Tomorrow. We'll talk tomorrow. If he goes sailing again.
1: I won't run away. I know now what I have to do. I know now what I must do. And that night, I made my plans. The next day, he gave did go sailing. And that was when I caught them. With a little cord noose I made myself. I lay on the rocks for a long time, looking down, waiting until I could get the cord over the head.
2: Caught what?
1: The rattlesnakes you showed me that day.
2: Yeah.
1: I caught them and put them down to the cove in a box. And that night I put them in a boat and a coil of rope. I left them there.
2: Oh, Anna. Terrible.
1: The next day he went sailing again. He didn't see them at first. The motion of the boat and a sharp sting on his lips. And waiting in the dark, I could picture him. Fighting, drawing back, turning loose the boom, climbing out of the pit. And the squall came. And he was gone.
2: Oh, Anna, what are we going to do?
1: But I had to, Jim.
2: And it wasn't because of me.
1: I'd only seen you once. I didn't know you weren't somebody who'd hired to watch me, so I saw you again and again after you were dead. Oh, Jim.
2: Anna,
7: look out. Hold on.
2: The cliff. You're hanging over the edge, Anna. Get out, quick. Here. Take my hand. This side, Anna. This side. That was close. You all right?
1: I'm all right.
2: Look, we nearly went over into the sea. Golly, we both have been killed.
1: James! James!
2: What, Anna?
1: You're back where we started. There's the house and the cliff.
2: What?
1: You brought me back.
2: Anna, you know I didn't.
1: Jim, look. Who's it, Jim? Yonder on the road.
2: I don't know.
1: It's Jonathan. He's walked up from the sea. Oh, let me go, Jim. Let me go.
2: Oh, it's only some man. Anna, come back here. Come back.
8: Hey, down there. What's the trouble?
2: Quick, man. Help me stop her.
8: Well, where'd she go?
2: I'm Jameson. We had an accident, Jameson. She's got some crazy notion in her head about a ghost. Look, she's running across the lawn.
8: Down to the sea path. Hurry.
9: Susanna. Susanna. It's me, Jameson.
1: Oh, Jameson. It's you. It's you.
2: Anna, where were you running to?
1: I don't know.
2: Oh, my darling. You frightened us nearly to death.
9: It was only me on the road, man.
1: I thought I...
9: She's shivering, sir. Here, take my coat, Miss Anna. It's Providence that brought you back tonight.
2: Why, Jameson?
1: There's nothing to say, Jameson. Please, take me to the house.
9: But when Jonathan sailed away that day, the snakes weren't in the boat. I took them out. You see, you could have heard their rattles. And anyway, sir, I couldn't have Miss Anna do such a thing. I couldn't have her do it. When rightly, the job was mine.
2: What you're trying to say?
9: With my daughter Amy, I was thinking of how Mr. Jonathan drove her to love him like she did. And how he would smile at her in that laughing way. So that he'd jump from the rocks here down to the sea.
1: And that was why.
9: So, that day, before he went for his last sail, I cut the rigging rope. And when the wind took the canvas strong, as it does when you ride the swells, it snapped. I stood here on the cliff and watched the boom fly free, and down he went beneath it.
1: Oh, Jim.
9: How could I watch him murder you, Miss Anna, as you'd murdered my Amy?
2: Oh, you're free of it, Anna, now, don't you see? It was only the fear in your mind.
9: I've got a fire going in the library, Miss Anna.
2: I'll take her in, Jameson.
9: I'll go see if I can get your car off the cliff.
1: Oh, no, Jameson. Let it alone. We don't care about
9: the car. You two can be on your way again when the rain blows over.
2: Come along in, Anna. You're cold now. Here, pull the coat around you.
1: Did it for me, Jim.
2: Are you all right now?
1: Now I am. Jim, look. What's Jameson doing?
2: Finding him the car.
1: Stop him, Jim.
2: What? He started the motor.
1: But the car's hanging over the edge of

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1: He did it all for me.
0: And for me too, darling. But he's made everything all right, Anna. He's made everything all right.

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0: leaving Lemmy to watch the land transport trucks, Jet, Mitch, and I explored the mysterious pyramid-like city, hoping to find some trace of the crew of the wrecked freighter number 2. But once Lemmy was alone, we heard him calling for help. The base of the pyramid was at least a mile square, and at the time of hearing Lemmy's cries, we were on the far side of it. By the time we returned to where Lemmy'd been left, he had disappeared. Then, first sending Mitch to search the lowest terrace, Jet and I found our way up to the next, which was reached by a flight of narrow stairs, almost too narrow to negotiate in our bulky spacesuits.
1: Well, Doc, how does it look?
2: No different from down below. Not in this direction, anyway.
1: And in the up. Good heavens, Doc, look! Along there, almost at the corner.
2: Huh?
1: It's Lemmy!
2: Yes. And who's that, bending over him? What's he doing?
1: It looks as though he's trying to remove Lemmy's helmet. Oh, what's he trying to do, kill him?
2: Well, whoever he is, he's wearing a crew suit. There, he's seen us. He's getting up.
1: Doc, do you see who it is?
2: It's McLean, the pilot of number 2.
1: But how can he be alive? How does he breathe?
2: What do you mean?
1: What, don't you see, Doc? He's not wearing a helmet. Come on.
2: Jet, don't run. You'll damage your suit. Slow down.
1: But McLean, he's running away. How else can I catch him?
2: Slow down, Jet. Take it easy, for goodness sake.
1: But if he gets away, we may never find him again.
2: What does it matter? Lemmy is more important. Let's see to him first.
1: All right, Doc. Lemmy. Lemmy, it's Jet. What happened to you? Well, he seems to be out cold.
2: How about his helmet? Is it still in place?
1: Yes, Doc. The catch has been opened, but the helmet's still airtight.
2: It seems we came up here just in time.
3: Hello, Jet. Hello.
1: Hello, Mitch.
3: Well, what's all the commotion? Have you found him?
1: Yes, Mitch. Call off your search and go back to the trucks.
3: Well, how is he? Where did he get to?
1: He was on the upper terrace, and he's out cold.
3: Huh.
1: You must be closer to the trucks than we are, Mitch. Open up the living quarters of number 2, will you? We'll take him in there. Right.

0: him on the bed, Jet.
1: Righto, Doc.
0: Here, where's Mitch?
1: Hmm?
0: He used to have been here before us.
1: Well, he must have been a lot further away than we thought.
0: Hello, Mitch. Where are you?
2: Hello, Jet. I'm still out on the terrace, heading back to the truck.
0: Well, I thought you'd have been here by now.
2: Be within just a couple of shakes.
0: Very well, Mitch. Now, Doc, can I give you a hand?
1: I'll get your suit off first, Jet.
0: Righto.
3: That's my helmet removed.
1: Mine, too.
3: Hey, give it to me, Doc. I'll stow it away for you.
1: Thanks.
3: And your suit, too. As soon as you've got it off, get to work on Lemmy.
1: Sure. Still unconscious, Jet. Breathing very shallow and temperature subnormal.
3: What does that mean?
1: I wish I knew. It was the same with you and Mitch when Frank and I brought you in from the ice. The same with Whittaker when we found him unconscious in number 6.
3: What is happening, Doc? Lemmy didn't see any orange lights or anything like that, did he?
1: No. He didn't mention any lights anyway, but just before we lost contact with him, he did say he'd heard that peculiar noise, just as you did before you blacked out during the first landing at the pole, and as McLean did before number 2 packed up. He also saw the light.
3: Yes, McLean. What was he doing up there on the terrace?
1: Look, you sure it was him, Jet?
3: I'd stake my life on it, Doc. But how on earth did he manage to breathe when he wasn't wearing a helmet? And why was he trying to remove Lemmy's?
1: Jet, do you remember Dr. Samuel?
3: Uh-huh. Why?
1: Do you remember, quite early in the training period, he once gave us a lecture on the possibility of life existing on this planet?
3: Yes, Doc, of course. He told us to expect fairly advanced forms of plant life up here, particularly near the equator. That was about all he did tell us to expect.
1: There was something else.
3: Eh?
1: He said that if any form of animal life did exist here on this planet, body temperature couldn't exceed 68 degrees Fahrenheit.
3: Yes, yes, Doc, I remember him saying that. But he also said not to pay too much attention to it, as there could be no animal life up here anyway.
1: Hmm. I'm beginning to think that's one thing we'd better start paying a lot of attention to.
3: How do you mean?
1: Because, Jet, look, whenever you, Mitch, Lemmy, or anybody else has been affected by either a mysterious light or sound, you've all lapsed into unconsciousness and your body temperatures have dropped to abnormally low figures. Fortunately, somebody has always been close at hand to drag you back to warmth and safety.
3: You mean
1: but
3: somebody or something might be able to condition our bodies so that we could live quite normally in the Martian atmosphere? That's too fantastic for words, Doc.
1: Yes. It's becoming clearer to me now. Whittaker was a man already under the control of some powerful influence that used him as a tool, that somehow contrived to get him into one of our ships in the hope that he would wreck the whole project. That's why there was no record of his ever being to the Astronautical College.
3: But Whittaker was a normal human being,
1: no,
3: Doc.
1: No, not normal, Jet. Far from it. For 47 years, he was just a name in the Bureau of Missing Persons, and then, in 1971, he suddenly turns up as a member of our space fleet.
3: Then where had he been during those 47 years?
1: Up here, on Mars.
3: What?
1: Yes, Jet. Walking around, breathing the Martian atmosphere just as McLean is doing now.
3: You mean McLean has already been conditioned? Has become another Whittaker? And that Lemmy, if we hadn't found him in time, would...
1: Yes. Or at least that's how it seems to me.
3: Well, let us assume that's true. In the case of McLean, at any rate.
1: Well?
3: He was already here, on Mars, but how did Whittaker get up here?
1: He was kidnapped and brought here.
3: In 1924, when space travel was no more than a wild dream.
1: That ship that visited number 2 and carried off the crew was no wild dream, Jeff.
3: You mean you think it's capable of reaching Earth?
1: I don't know.
3: Oh, Doc.
1: All I do know is that Mars is a planet at least as old as the Earth, maybe millions of years older. If it has no animal life now, it did once, Jet. How else can you account for that city out there? Now, if you ask me, that place is thousands of years old, built when life on Earth was in its early stages of evolution, when Mars was probably a planet teeming with all kinds of life, just as Earth is now.
3: You mean there were advanced civilizations up here? Probably still are.
1: Don't you see, Jet? Mars is a dying planet. It can't support life in abundance anymore. But if there ever were creatures up here, even remotely like human beings who can think and reason and build, they must have long since died out, or most of them. But any that are left have the advantage of millions of years of civilization behind them, plus all the knowledge those civilizations must have produced. And who knows what that knowledge could enable them to do?
3: It could enable them to release the oxygen now trapped in the soil and the rocks. Revitalize the atmosphere and keep themselves alive.
1: Yes, always assuming they need oxygen to live. Maybe they don't.
3: But we do. And so does McLean or any human being.
1: Well, there's a small amount of oxygen in the atmosphere still. It would be possible to live in it, I suppose. Plants in the valley certainly manage it. Yes, I suppose it's possible for animal life to do so, if it were adapted to its surroundings.
3: We haven't seen any animal life.
1: Except McLean.
3: Oh, Lemmy's coming round.
1: He'll feel very cold when he does, Jet. You'd better get him something hot to drink.
3: Righto, Doc.
1: Meanwhile, I'll check him over again. Before he wakes up now, Jet, his temperature's almost back to normal. Didn't take long, either. Less than an hour.
3: An hour?
1: Yeah. Quite encouraging, isn't it?
3: Is it? And what about Mitch? Nearly an hour ago, he said he'd be with us in just a few minutes.
1: Good night. I was talking so much, I completely forgot him. Call him up, Jet, for Pete's sake.
3: Hello, Mitch. This is Jet calling. Hello, Mitch. Where are you? Hello? No good, Doc. He doesn't answer.

0: I must go out there, Doc. Go out and look for him.
1: Oh. No, Jet, wait.
0: I haven't time to wait, Doc. Anything might have happened to Mitch. He might already be in a far worse position than Lemmy was.
2: Lox and soup. And bagels.
0: What did he say? He
1: must be waking up, Jet.
0: Then look after him, Doc. I'll put my suit on and get ready
1: to
0: go.
1: No, Jet, wait. I want to come with you.
0: Right? But what about Lemmy?
1: Well, give him just a few minutes. I'm sure he'll be okay once he wakes up. Then we can leave him here while you and I go out and look for Mitch.
0: I can't wait that long, Doc. Mitch has got to be found and quick.
1: But what if you go out there and get lost? Supposing whatever's happened to Mitch happens to you,
0: too. I'll keep in radio contact. You'll know if I'm okay.
1: Lemmy was in radio contact with us, but he wasn't okay. And Mitch was supposed to be in contact, too, but we haven't heard a peep out of him for an hour.
0: Then go into the driving cabin and watch me through the window. I promise not to go out of your sight. Now, if there's no sign of Mitch, I'll wait for you to come out or come back myself.
2: Let go. Let go. I won't take it off. I shall die. You let go of my arm, do you hear?
1: Jet, help me hold him. Crying out loud. He thinks he's in a fight or something.
0: Yes, Doc. Lemmy. Lemmy.
2: Let go of me. Let go.
1: Lemmy.
0: He's awake. His eyes are open.
1: Lemmy. Listen, it's me, Doc.
2: My helmet. Where's my helmet? You give me back my helmet. I shall suffocate.
0: You don't want your helmet, Lemmy. You're in the truck, in the living quarters. You don't need your helmet.
2: Oh, Jet. And Doc. Oh, mate. I thought you was Mr. Vanberg.
1: Who?
2: Vanberg. The fella from upstairs.
1: Look, Lemmy, drink this and take it easy.
2: Hey?
1: Go on. Go on. It's nice and hot.
2: Oh, thanks. I'm all cold inside. I need something to warm me. Oh, what wouldn't I give for a nice bowl of Lockshan soup?
1: Tea's always got that's hot, Lemmy. Now you drink it. It'll do you good.
2: Yeah. Ta. Where am I, did you say?
0: In one of the trucks, Lemmy. In the caravan.
2: Well, the last thing I remember, I was back on Earth, at home, in my own room, just off the commercial road.
1: You had a bad dream.
2: No, Doc. It was no dream. It was real. So clear in every detail, even to the pictures hanging over my bed. And the radio program, it came on at exactly 1:15. Just as it always did in those days.
1: What days?
2: When I was a kid, before we moved out to Hampstead. And my mother was there. And I was wearing my space suit, helmet and all. And she wanted me to take it off and go down to Great Source to be fitted out in a new suit, but I wouldn't. I knew if I took that helmet off, it would be the end of me.
1: It nearly was, Lemmy. When we found you, you were out cold.
0: No, Doc. Leave it there for the moment, anyway. Lemmy, did you dream anything else?
2: Yes, Jet. It was a Sunday morning, and I was back home in London, in the market. It was crowded with people, as it always is on Sundays, but I couldn't talk to them. They couldn't hear me. I don't think they could even see me. But a voice from nowhere, kept talking to me, telling me to go on to Bernstein's, where I could get some soup and some bagels and schmaltz, which I'm very fond of.
0: But, Lemmy, if you were dressed in your space suit, how could you have eaten it?
2: He told me to take my helmet off, but I wouldn't. And next thing I knew, I was a kid again, and back in my room, and then my mother came in, and she tried to get me to take it off, and then the next thing I knew, I was here.
0: Lemmy, the voice you heard, did you recognize it as belonging to anyone you knew, or see the person it belonged to?
2: No, I didn't see him. But the voice was familiar.
0: Whose was it, Lemmy? Now, think. Think hard.
2: Well, if it was anybody's at all, I'd say it was McLean's. But it wasn't his normal voice.
0: McLean? That's what I thought you'd say.
2: But how could it be?
0: Look, Lemmy, there's some strange power at work here. You were induced to think you were at home, where you'd be happy, somewhere where you'd feel safe and comfortable. And then, having hypnotized you into this state, somebody, using McLean's voice, tried to induce you to remove your helmet.
2: What for?
0: I can't be sure, Lemmy, but I have a good idea. You don't know it, but while you were under that illusion, you somehow found your way up to the next terrace. And that's where we found you, with somebody who looked like McLean bending over you and about to unfasten your helmet and take it off.
2: What?
0: I'm beginning to see how it all ties up now, Doc. When Mitch and I saw that orange light out on the ice, we imagined, and were led to imagine, that it was the sun, and that it warmed us, made us feel safe. So safe that I wanted to remove my suit and bathe in its rays. Now, if you hadn't come up when you did, Doc, I might even have done so.
1: Then you would have died, if not for suffocation and from the bitter cold.
0: Maybe that's just what was intended. And in Lemmy's case, too.
2: But what harm have I done anybody? Why should anybody want to kill me?
0: I can think of no reason, Lemmy.
1: But McLean isn't dead, Jet. We saw him up on that terrace as large as life. And how about the rest of the crew of Number 2? Are they here, too, walking around with no helmets on? And if they are, how can they do it?
2: What makes you so sure it was McLean? How do you know you weren't hypnotized as well?
1: Because, Lemmy, when we got up to you, the catch on your helmet had been unfastened, although the helmet itself hadn't been removed. Had we arrived just a minute or so later, it certainly would have been.
0: But Lemmy's right about one thing. The man we took to be McLean might not have been. He might only have looked like him.
1: If only we knew which.
2: Well, if you ask me, the only way you'll ever know is to find him again and ask him.
1: Mm. How do you feel now, Lemmy?
2: All right, Doc. Just all cold inside, that's all.
1: Yeah. Look, we want you to stay here, alone for a while.
2: Huh? Well, where are you going?
0: Mitch should have been back nearly an hour ago, but he hasn't returned yet.
2: Oh, blimey.
0: We want to go out and look for him. Doc thinks it's safer for two of us to go, which means you will have to remain here.
2: But what if that noise comes back? What if it starts hypnotizing me again?
0: You must fight it, Lemmy. Just as you fought against taking off your helmet in your dream. Now, when we're gone, seal yourself up tight. Break the airlock circuit so the door cannot be opened from the outside, and open it to nobody but us. Or Mitch, if he should come back before us. We'll keep in constant radio contact.
2: And what if anything happens to you?
0: Well, hoping it won't. Now we're aware of what can happen, maybe we can fight it too.
2: If you ask me, you're heading straight for trouble. We should get away from this place. It's got the mockers on it, and the sooner the better.
0: Maybe we will, Lemmy, but we must find Mitch first.
2: Yes, Jet.
0: All right, Doc. Put on your suit and we'll go. We've got to find him.
3: Right.

0: What had happened to Mitch? By the time Jet and I had carried Lemmy into the living quarters of one of the land trucks, Mitch should have been there too. In fact, he was quite close to us, still up on the lower terrace of the mysterious city and about to head down the steps to where the trucks were parked. But he never got there. As you will remember, when Jet and I had reached the trucks and found that Mitch was not there, Jet had called him on the personal intercom system.
1: Hello, Mitch. Where are you?
2: Hello, Jet. I'm still out on the terrace, heading back to the trucks.
1: Oh, I thought you'd have been with us by now.
2: I'll be with you in a couple of shakes.
1: Very well, Mitch.
2: I'll let myself in. I've just reached the top of the steps now. Oh, and Jet. Jet.
3: Hello, Mitch.
2: Oh, there you are. Hey, wait a minute. That wasn't Jet. Hello. Hello.
3: No, Mitch. It's not Jet.
2: Is that you, Doc?
3: It's not Doc either.
2: Well, but who is that? Hello, I said, who is that? Well, why don't you answer?
3: Where are you going?
2: Well, down the steps, of course. I've got to get back to the trucks.
3: That's not the way.
2: Huh? Yes, of course it is.
3: No, Mitch. The stairs you want are on the next terrace.
2: Where? Along here?
3: That's right. Keep walking.
2: Now, wait a minute. I'm sure it was this way I came. These are the steps. Here, what are you doing? They cut it out. For Pete's sake, what's happening? Where am I? How did I get here? What the... Hello, Jet. Hello. Hello.
4: Hello there.
2: Huh?
4: Over here, copper.
2: Where did you spring from?
4: I might ask you that. Come on over. I've got a fire going and my billy's on. You'd like a cup of tea, wouldn't you?
2: Yeah. Like it fine.
4: And come on, mate. Sit down.
2: Huh. Thanks. What's that?
4: Dingoes. Sun's going down. They're starting up early tonight. You hunting scalps?
2: Hey?
4: Dingo scalps for the government bounty. I've got a swag bag full of them.
2: No, I'm not hunting dingoes. I'm lost. I need help.
4: And where do you have to get to?
2: The city. I must get back.
4: The nearest settlement they hear is Udnadatta, 200 miles to the south. And city is a fancy name for it.
2: 200 miles?
4: Maybe a little more.
2: Oh, what is going on? Look, a little while ago I was in it, up on the terrace. The sun was high in the sky, and the next thing I know, I'm wandering through this desert and night is falling.
4: You've come a long way since noon.
2: Right?
4: Apart from Udnadatta, there's no city within 500 miles of here. Unless you count Marugi, and that's in ruins anyway.
2: Is it in a valley? A long, wide valley?
4: That's the place.
2: Then take me to it, will you? The others will be looking for me, an unworried step.
4: You got a camp there, then?
2: Yeah, we park our caravan there. Oh, show me which way to go.
4: You've been in this part of the outback before?
2: No, never.
4: Well, I'll take you, then.
2: Well, how far is it?
4: About a mile, just over the next drive.
2: Oh, come on, then. What are we waiting for?
4: Well, there she is down there. Where's your caravan?
2: Oh, this isn't the place.
4: You said a ruined city in the valley.
2: But the city I'm looking for is at least a mile square and built up in steps like a great pyramid. And the valley is full of plants, like rhubarb. Look, I tell you, you brought me to the wrong place.
4: There's no other place to take you. You better come on back to my camp.
2: Look, I must find the valley. I must find Jet and Doc. Hello, Jet. Where are you?
1: Hello, Mitch. Where are you?
2: Hello, Jet.
3: Hello, Jet.
2: Hello.
3: Hello.
4: Nothing but an echo. That valley's full of them. When the dingoes get down there, you'd swear it was a choir singing in the church. Now, come on back to the fire digger. It'll be dark directly, and you'll be getting cold.
2: But the city. I must find the city.
4: You can find it tomorrow. Put this blanket around your shoulders.
2: Oh, thanks.
4: There's Matilda in the bag. Tastes pretty good, roasted over the red ashes. Like a bite?
2: No, thanks. Just the tea. That's all I need.
4: When did you leave civilization?
2: Well, we took off last April. Landed just over a week ago, that's right.
4: Is that all? It's 32 years since I left the world behind. Started out looking for gold.
2: Gold?
4: And all that time, I don't think I found more than enough to fill a thimble. The game isn't worth it. But the dingoes are different. A pound of scalp the government pays. Listen to them out there. Look at their eyes glimmering in the dark. For my rifle, I could drop them all right now if I wanted to. They just stand there waiting for it.
2: Then why don't you?
4: Wouldn't be good business. In the dark, you can't tell the dogs from the bitches. I only collect dog scalps.
2: Is that what the government wants?
4: I don't give a hang what they want. For me, a female dingo is capital. What are you doing out here? What's your line?
2: Astronautics. I'm an engineer.
4: Astro-whatics?
2: Astronautics. I travel among the stars.
4: See what you mean. 32 years ago, I felt much the same way myself. That's when I came out here to live in the desert. With only the dingoes and the stars for company. When did you decide to leave it all behind?
5: Leave what behind?
4: The noise, the fight, the jungle, the grind of city life.
2: I told you, we took off last April.
4: It wasn't easy, was it? Something deep inside you says you should resist the desire and go back. Ignore it. Fight it. And don't go. And you'll find peace and contentment. 30 years I've been tramping over this desert. 30 years. And still as young and as healthy as when I first started out. To look at me, would you think I was 62?
5: You don't look a day older than 30.
4: Exactly. This is the place to keep you young. Out here with the sand, the mulga, the eucalyptus, the dingoes and the stars. What more can a man want?
1: Midge. Midge.
2: Hey, listen. Did you hear that? That was Jeff.
4: Sit down. It was the dingoes. In that tucker bag, there's a box of tea. Pass it out, will you?
2: Is this it?
4: Thanks. How'd you like it, strong?
2: Look, before we go any further, I'd like to ask you a few questions.
4: Do you like plenty of sugar?
2: Oh, never mind the sugar. I'm talking to you.
4: Sorry, I've got no fresh milk.
2: What's the matter with you? Can't you listen to what I have to say?
4: Sit down, Mitch, and save your breath.
2: Sit down. Mitch! Tell me, how do you know my name? What are you doing here, anyway? Where is this place?
4: This is the Northern Territory.
2: The Northern Territory, but where?
4: Australia, where else?
2: Australia? On Earth?
4: Where the heck did you think it was? On Mars?
2: But this is Mars. It is, isn't it? Isn't this the red planet?
4: Yes, and I'm a kangaroo.
2: What are you trying to do? Drive me crazy?
4: Me drive you crazy? You walk into my camp 200 miles from the nearest town, without so much as a billy to brew your tea in, tell me you're lost, you live in a pyramid and can't find your way home. Who do you think you are, Cleopatra?
2: Yes, it's Stephen Mitchell. I'm an astronautical engineer. Now listen, nearly 7 months ago I left the moon on an expedition to Mars. A week ago I landed in the southern ice cap and with three other members of my ship's crew began to explore this planet. And now I find myself here and you tell me this place is Australia. Back on Earth.
4: Mitch, my opinion, you've spent too long in the sun. You've got a touch of it. Not many miles from here, there's a cattle station run by a farmer and his wife. Tomorrow I'll take you there and they'll call up the flying doctor and get him to look you over. Now, will you lie down and take it easy? Or do I have to put you to sleep with the butt of this rifle?
2: No, there's no need for that. Maybe I am the crazy one.
4: The swag bag's unrolled. Lie down in it. That's it. Now go to sleep. And while you're falling asleep, tell yourself you're not going to give me any more trouble.
2: Yeah.
4: That you'll do exactly as I tell you from now on.
2: Yeah, anything you say.
4: Good on you.
2: I feel so tired. Awful. Tired.
4: Good, then go to sleep. Tomorrow everything will be all right. Tomorrow everything will be all right. Tomorrow everything will be all right.
2: What the? Here, let go. Oh, what are you trying to do to me? Are you kill me? You big galah?

0: Hello, Jet. Can you hear me?
1: Yes, Lemmy.
0: How are you doing?
1: Oh, it's no good. There's not a sign of him anywhere.
0: Look, Jet, how about me coming out there and helping in the search? With three of us looking,
1: Lemmy, you stay where you are.
0: But, Jet, I feel so helpless just sitting here.
1: If you feel well enough and want to make yourself useful, you can go into the driving cabin and keep watch from the astro hatch.
0: Keep watch on what?
1: On this place, on the jungle, on anything within view.
0: All right, boy. I'll do that. I'll call you again as soon as I'm settled.
1: Righto. Come on, Doc.
2: Right.
1: How many hours of daylight have we left to us?
2: Oh, about two.
1: Well, if we don't find him by then, he's not safely undercover somewhere.
0: Hello, Jet.
1: Yes, Lemmy?
0: I'm in the driving cabin now. I'm just taking up position in the astro hat.
1: Good.
0: I can see you and Doc. Climb in the steps.
2: Well, there's no need to watch us, Lemmy. You keep your eye on the places we can't cover.
0: Yes, Doc.
1: And in particular, keep your eye on the upper terraces.
2: Let's get going, Jet. Time is definitely against us now. Let's look at the spot where we found McLean bending over Lemmy.
1: No, Doc. Let's start this way.
0: Hello, Jet.
1: Hello, Lemmy.
0: Jet, he's here. Mitch, I can see him.
1: Where, Lemmy?
0: Walking along the path that runs along the lowest wall. Where are you now?
1: Round on the far side of the second terrace. Are you sure it's Mitch?
0: Well, he's seen me and he's waving at me. Who else could it be?
1: Hello, Mitch. Can you hear me? Hello, Mitch. Why doesn't he answer? Lemmy, have you spoken to him?
0: No, mate, but if his radio's working, he should have heard me call you. Hello, Mitch. Are you receiving me? Hello? He doesn't seem to hear the ship's radio either.
1: How far away is he?
0: Only about a couple of hundred yards. Hey, wait a minute.
1: What's up, Lemmy?
0: He's waving his hands about.
1: Waving?
0: Like he was a tic-tac man at the dogs.
1: How do you mean?
0: Oh, blimey, and no wonder he's trying to tell me his radio's out of action. No wonder he doesn't answer our calls. Look, I'd better get back into the main cabin, Jet. Get ready to let him in.
1: Very well, Lemmy. Doc and I'll get back as quickly as we can. Come on, Doc.
2: Right, well, thank goodness we found him at last. And just in time, too. Another half an hour and the sun would have set in our hopes of finding Mitch with it.
0: Oh. The first thing to do is to reconnect the door circuit so he can let himself in. Yeah. Yeah, that's it. I wonder where he's been. And what kept him so long? Must have been in some trouble for his radio to be on the blink.
1: Hello, Lemmy.
0: Yes, Jet?
1: Has Mitch reached the truck yet?
0: No, but he can't be far away.
1: What's that knocking?
0: Huh? Oh, that's him knocking on the door. Who does he think he is, the milkman? He must think the circuit's still broken. I'll open the main door for him, Jet, and then... Oh, he's doing it himself. Now, Jet, will you be coming back into this truck and all, or you're going into the other one?
1: We'll come into that one.
0: It's going to be a bit crowded, isn't it?
1: Oh, we can put up with it for a little while.
0: Well, he's about in. He's just coming through the airlock now. And here he is. Hello, Mitch boy. Where you been all this time? We've all been...
3: Hello, Lemmy. What's the matter? Surprised to see me?
0: You. Oh, no.

In episode 14 of Journey into Space, you heard Andrew Foles as Jet Morgan, David Kossoff as Lemmy, Guy Kingsley Pointer as Doc, Bruce Beebe as Mitch, and with David Jacobs and John Casaubon. The orchestra was conducted by Van Phillips, who also composed the music.

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1: The Planet Man.

0: This is the fascinating story of Dantro, the Planet Man, troubleshooter for the League of Planets organization, the law enforcement body for peace and justice in the celestial world, whose headquarters and center of operations are situated on the capital of all the planets, Planaria Rex. From Mercury to Pluto, wherever danger threatens the universe, you will find Dantro, the Planet Man, fighting for fair play. In a moment, the Planet Man. You'll remember that Billy and Jane had just tricked the two space pirates, Blackie and Slick, knocked them out with an anesthetic gas, and regained control of the Planeteer. Planet Man and Pat, marooned on the asteroid by the pirates, were saved at the last minute by a prospector who took them aboard his battered old ship. Pat has just been revived by Dantro.
1: Pat, this gentleman is one of the prospectors I was telling you about.
2: Of course I'm a prospector. Who'd you think I was, Judge Augustus? Ain't nobody else crazy enough to wander around out here except you two. My name's Rocks. What's yours?
1: I'm Dantro, special agent of the League of Planets. And this is Miss Darrow from Earth.
2: Earth? Ain't heard nothing about them coming into the League of Planets. You must be touched in the head from that oxygen I give you.
1: No, there's been a lot happening. Miss Darrow was on the first rocket to successfully break away from Earth. Don't you get the news over your cosmic contactor?
2: Contactor ain't working. Hasn't worked in years. Ain't nothing worth hearing on the thing anyway.
1: No contactor? Well, how can you get along out here in space all by yourself without a contactor? What would you do in an emergency?
2: Same thing as I always do. Work it out. You don't live long here unless you learn how to take care of yourself.
1: Well, you'll have to take us to the closest League Patrol headquarters at once, then.
2: Don't tell me what to do. This is my ship, and I don't take orders from nobody.
3: But you don't understand. The lives of two children are at stake. We've got to get to a League headquarters before it's too late.
2: Don't care what's at stake. I'm a prospector, not a rescue party. I'll get near a League Patrol station in a couple of weeks, and then we'll go in.
1: I told you I was a special agent of the League of Planets. You can't refuse my orders.
2: The heck I can. I'm refusing. This is my ship, and I'll run it the way I like. If you try to take over, I'll fix it so it'll never fly again. And don't bother looking for your blaster. I took it away from you while you was unconscious. I was afraid something like this might happen.
4: I can't make it work.
5: Oh, but you've got to make it work. We can reach the League Patrol. They may have a ship closer to the asteroid than we are. A few hours may make the difference between the life and death of Pat and Dantro. They aren't dead already. Oh, try again, Billy.
4: All right, I will, but it's no use. Slick and Blackie must have done something to this cosmic communicator.
5: Can't you fix it?
4: No sense in my even trying. I'll probably wreck it more. Come on, let's get back to the controls and head back. Here we are. Now, let me see. Controls don't work.
5: Oh, are they broken, too?
4: No, it's set on automatic. They must have picked the course and set the time control.
5: Can't you turn it off?
4: It's pretty tricky. Once the ship's been set on course and time, you're not supposed to touch the automatic pilot. Instead of turning it off, you can change the direction, but you never know where you'll end up. We might head right out of the solar system.
5: Well, we can't just sit here.
4: I'm afraid there's nothing else we can do, Jane. From the way they talk, we're headed for Saturn. Maybe we'll be sighted by one of the League Patrols on the way. They're sure to investigate. They still can recognize the Planeteer. They know it's not supposed to be in this sector of space. Well, there's probably been an alarm out for some time. We should have been on Mercury almost 24 hours ago.
5: But Pat and Dantro are back on that asteroid. We've got to do something to help them.
4: Won't be any help to them if we end up heading for Alpha Centauri. This way, at least, there's a choice of somebody picking us up. We'll try for a few hours more, and if there are no signs of a patrol, then I'll take a chance on trying to switch off the automatic pilot.
3: How can you be so cruel with the lives of two children at stake?
2: I told you before, that ain't my problem. I'm a prospector, and all I care about is finding something worth finding out here in the asteroid. Yep, I'm on the track of something hot right now. The biggest stake in the history of asteroid prospecting. I ain't gonna lose it for nobody.
3: Can't you do something, Dantro? Can't you make him listen?
1: What can I say to make you understand how important this is?
2: Ain't nothing you can say to make me change my mind. Tell you what I'll do, though.
3: You going to help us?
2: Don't know if you'll consider it helping, but if you want, I'll take you back to the asteroid I found you on. That's not too far out of my way. Only left a little while ago.
3: What good will that do?
1: At least if Billy and Jane manage somehow to get back, they'll find us.
3: Well, do you think they will?
1: I don't know. I have a lot of confidence in those kids.
3: But suppose they don't come back?
2: That's a bright young lady. If they don't, you'd be out of luck this time. Probably ain't another prospector within a million miles of this part of the asteroid belt. It was just fool luck when I happened by when I did. Thing like that couldn't happen again in 1,000 years. I'll take you back if you want, but I think it'd be pretty silly. Of course, it's up to you.
3: What do you think, Daniel?
1: Well, if it was just me, Pat, I'd take the chance, but I wouldn't want to gamble with your life.
3: Well, you don't think I'll let you stay there alone? Even if you wanted me to, I wouldn't go off without you.
1: Well, that's the kind of girl you are, Pat. I know it. That's why I didn't even mention it.
2: Well, make up your mind.
1: Well, it looks like you're running the show, old-timer. I don't understand a man like you. We have no choice.
4: Couple of hours.
5: Are you going to wait any longer?
4: I don't know what to do. Things look bad, but once I start fooling around with that automatic pilot, things may get worse in a hurry.
5: But you said we'd only wait a couple of hours.
4: You sure you're willing to take a chance, Jane? If I make a mistake or touch the wrong gadget, there may be no way of turning back.
5: If we don't do something to try to save Pat and Dantua, I'd never forgive myself as long as I live. Oh, you've got to try it, Billy.
4: You're right, Jane. Here goes.
0: The kids feel they must try to do something to get Dantrell and Pat. What will the Planeteer do when Billy tries his hand on the locked automatic pilot? We'll be back in a moment, so level up. When we left Billy and Jane, they were trying to unlock the automatic pilot aboard the Planeteer. Dantro and Pat, in the meantime, are aboard a prospector's ship trying to figure out a way of getting the stubborn old prospector to help them.
3: I can't stand just sitting here while Billy and Jane may need us.
1: I know how you feel, Pat, but what can we do?
3: Well, that cranky old prospector can't stay awake forever. He's got to go to sleep sooner or later. Maybe when he does, we can jump him.
1: He's no fool, Pat. I'm sure he's thought of that. He'd probably lock us in the cargo hold while he sleeps.
3: Do you think he'd really use that blaster if we tried to overcome him?
1: Either that or sabotage his ship. He's a peculiar old coot. There's no telling what he'll do. There's no sense looking for more trouble than we've got already.
2: What are you two mumbling about over there? Let him come over here before you get into trouble. You're thinking of trying another trick? Forget it. I ain't lasted all these years out here in the asteroids without being pretty tricky myself. Now, if you're cooperative, maybe I'll cut you in on my claim. I'm going to find it any day now.
1: Why do you think you're going to find it now, after all these years?
3: Yes, how can you be so sure that you're on the right track?
2: Ain't going to tell you how. I've got ways of knowing, and I know that somewhere right around here there's an asteroid that's pure uranium. Enough for me to buy a planet if I want to. Maybe I'm going to want to.
1: If you don't help us, you may not be in a position to enjoy your money. The League of Planets is liable to deal harshly with someone who refused to help when danger threatened.
2: You can't bluff me that way, partner. I know the rules, and maybe I've got to help a wrecked ship or someone like you two who are marooned, but there ain't nothing in the books that says I've got to go space hunting all over the whole solar system looking for a couple of lost kids.
3: But they're not lost, I tell you. They're in the hands of space pirates.
2: That makes it even worse. What do I want to go fooling around with space pirates for? I'm too old for that kind of stuff. I'm just going to mind my own business and keep prospecting the way I've been doing. If you don't like it, there's a port.
5: Is it all right, Billy?
4: We'll know in a minute. Here, you hold the switch down while I try the controls.
5: Sure. This one,
4: Billy. Well, that's right. Now, don't let it slip. Well, I just hope I pick the right one. The controls respond.
5: Oh, do they?
4: In just a second. Jane, we did it. Throw that switch all the way. We're headed back to the asteroid belt with every ounce of speed the ship's got.
2: Say, if you two help me, maybe I'll find that asteroid quicker. Then I'll go to the League Patrol anyhow to get them to authenticate my claim so as I can file it on Planaria Rex. Ain't much of a scientist. Never been able to use that new stuff that got worked out. If you're such a big noise with the League, maybe you can find it faster than me.
1: What do you say, Pat?
3: I hate to do it, but all right.
2: Now you're talking. Come on, look at this asteroid chart.
4: I hate to say it, but I'm afraid this is a hopeless job.
5: Isn't there something we can do?
4: Look, Jane, you saw me. I did everything I know how. We're going to have to look for Pat and Dantrell the hard way.
0: Billy and Jane are determined to find the asteroid on which they left Dantrell and Pat. Will they find the asteroid? And if so, what will they do when they find out Dantrell and Pat are not there? We'll be back in a moment. But first, here is a message the Planet Man wants you to hear. Tune in again for more transcribed thrills and adventures. Rocket millions of light years into space with Dantrell, the Planet Man.

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3: Is that proper farmhouse cheddar?
4: No, I don't think so.
3: What about that?
4: No. It's quite nice, though.
3: Is it? Do you think I might try a piece? I'll have 2 ounces, please.
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3: The Hitchhiker's Guide to the Galaxy by Douglas Adams. Quandary Phase.

0: Trying to predict the future is a mug's game, but it's a game that life forms everywhere learn to play, because the future is always changing and we're going to have to live there, probably as soon as next week. However, Arthur Dent could never have predicted that just a few days ago, an update to his copy of The Hitchhiker's Guide to the Galaxy would suddenly declare that the Earth had now, for no reason that he could possibly fathom, flicked back into existence, as if it had never been destroyed by a Vogon constructor fleet at all. But any life form worth their sodium chloride would do what Arthur has consequently done under such circumstances. They would hitch the quickest ride home available by spacecraft, haulage lorry, and Saab automobile. Though perhaps only Arthur Dent could have fallen in love at first sight with the Saab driver's catatonic sister, all but unconscious on its back seat.
1: Bye, Russell. Thanks for the ride.
2: Hi, Fenny. Good grief. Am I really home? On Earth? No bulldozers, no Vogons. Everything as it was before. Before... The phone's ringing. The phone is ringing! Key. Need a key. Damn it. No, under the stone frog. Yes. Ooh, door stiff.
3: Nail. Piles of it. Oh, dear. Dead. Kitten? How? Never mind. Right. The phone. Where did I leave the phone? Upstairs. I'm coming. Here.
1: Oh, stalking fartwax.
3: I'm home. By my own personal timescale, so far as I can estimate it, it must be years since I left. But how long here? This is my house. The front door key where I left it, and my bed the way I left it the morning the bulldozers came. But how? The planet was demolished, utterly destroyed, and it wasn't a hallucination. Don't question it, Arthur. Enjoy it. Own it. Oh, getting dark. I wonder if the electricity has been cut off. Well. And everything's where I left it. Half-read book. Half-thrown-away magazine. Half-used towels. Half-pair of socks in half-drunk cup of coffee. Another half-pair missing in action. A half-eaten sandwich half-turning into... Ugh. Bung a fork of lightning through this lot, and you'll start the evolution of life all over again. Oh. Hang on a minute. This is new. A present? It's heavy. A glass bowl. Engraved. So long, and thanks for all the fish. Odd. Looks like crystal.

0: a fishbowl.
1: For which I will require fish.
0: And being home, I don't need you in my ear anymore. In you go, little Babel Fish. Have a holiday from all that translating. Where's my hitchhiker's guide? Oh, no. Just a guide-sized hole in the bag. Oh, well. Easy come, easy go.
2: Yes, sir, but it's a very bad line. Can I ask you first if you are a PT account holder?
3: Well, let's say I am, for the sake of argument.
2: And you're calling from where?
3: What does it matter where I'm calling from? Letchworth!
2: Well, I'm sorry, but you can't be coming in on that line. Not from Letchworth.
3: Stuff Letchworth, if that's your attitude.
2: Hold on, caller. Let me check the Letchworth exchange.
3: No!
4: The Hitchhiker's Guide to the Galaxy, in a moment of reasoned lucidity, which is almost unique amongst its 5,975,509 pages, says of the products of the Sirius Cybernetics Corporation that it is very easy to be blinded to the essential uselessness of them by the sense of achievement you get from getting them to work at all. In other words, and this is the rock-solid principle on which the corporation's galaxy-wide success is founded, their fundamental design flaws are completely hidden by their superficial design flaws. This not only suggests that the Sirius Cybernetics Corporation is responsible for the majority of personal computer operating systems sold across the galaxy, it is a widely respected view, widely held by right-thinking people who are largely recognizable as being right-thinking people by the mere fact that they hold this view. And Ford Prefect is one of them. Having learnt that nothing in life is certain, not even the destruction of a planet you've spent 15 years of your life researching, Ford is now attempting to put the universe, in as much as he understands it, to rights.
3: Come on!
2: Hello, caller?
3: Yes?
2: There's no way you are calling from Letchworth, sir.
3: I know that. I am an intergalactic hitchhiker calling from a sales scout ship of the Sirius Cybernetics Corporation, currently on the sub-light-speed leg of a journey between the stars known on your world, though not necessarily to you, dear lady, as Pleiades Epsilon and Pleiades Zeta.
2: Do you mean Harmsworth?
3: I know what I mean, and the reason why I am bothering you with it, rather than just dialing direct as I could, because we have some pretty sophisticated telecommunications equipment here in the Pleiades, I can tell you, is that the penny-pinching son of a starbeast piloting this son of a starbeast spaceship has disabled it and insists that I call collect.
2: You want to reverse the charges?
3: No! These people are the creeps of the cosmos, polluting the celestial infinite with cell phones, palm tops and computer operating systems that never work properly, or when they do, perform functions that no sane person would require of them, and go beep to tell you when they've done it. And this guy is on a drive to sell more of them. And if his benighted consumers don't have mobile communications, PDAs and repetitive strain injuries, he will accelerate their technologies until they bloody well do have.
2: Can we just go back to the star?
3: No, no. Listen, I've shoved him into the suspended animation facility. He's fast asleep, and I've put his ship in a parking orbit round a moon of Sessafras Magna. You won't have heard of it, so don't ask. Now, all I need is for you to just do what I've asked you to do. Just like you do for any loyal customer.
2: And that's what you want, is it?
3: Yes.
2: Thank you, caller.
3: Look, I'm on a mission to save civilization as we know it, or something like that. And I know you're going to help me. Hello? Oh, I don't believe...
5: At the third stroke, it'll be 1:32.
3: Yes!
5: And 10.
3: She did it! You little beauty!
5: At the third stroke, it'll be 1:32.
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6: Thank you. 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

0: Arthur Dent has awoken on Earth, the planet he thought he'd lost forever. No longer is he the wild-looking creature who arrived home last night. His hair is washed, his chin clean-shaven, his laundry done. His dressing gown is no longer decorated with the junk food condiment stains of 100 grimy spaceports. This morning he found the 3 least hairy things in the fridge, put them on a plate, and watched them intently for 2 minutes. Since they made no attempt to move within that time, he called them breakfast and ate them. Between them, they killed a virulent space disease he'd picked up without knowing it in the Phlegethon gas swamps a few days earlier, which otherwise would have killed off half the population of the Western Hemisphere, blinded the other half, and driven everyone else psychotic and sterile. So this particular incarnation of Earth was lucky there. Now he has some calls to make. What he most wants to do is locate and establish contact with Fenny, the disturbed young woman whose brother gave him a lift home last night and who's been exercising Arthur's imagination ever since.
1: Ah, BBC, this is Arthur Dent, the Light End producer.
0: But first he must deal with the massive contradictions his return journey has precipitated.
1: Look, just put me through to my head of department, would you?
0: This proves to be less tricky than he thought.
2: Yes, hello, make it quick, the pubs are open.
1: Geoffrey, Arthur here.
2: Oh.
1: Look, sorry I haven't been in for a while, but I've gone mad.
2: Yeah, oh, hang on. The usual for me, Richard. Arthur. Yes, look, not to worry. Thought it was probably something like that. Happens here all the time. What you need is something to ease you back in. Tell you what, there's a quiz show about wallpaper going begging. How soon can we expect you?
1: Whew, when do hedgehogs stop hibernating?
2: Hang on. Maureen, when do hedgehogs stop hibernating? No, that's bats. Really? Sometime in spring, we think, probably.
1: Right. Well, add a few minutes for me to have a shave, and I'll be in after that.
2: Great. And don't worry, we'll have your office cleared out and cleaned up for your return.
1: Gosh, thanks.
2: You'll never know it had writers sleeping in it, really.
0: Having exhausted the hospital sections of Yellow Pages, local directories and even the police station, searching for a girl he barely glimpsed, all to no avail, Arthur Dent's good mood has ebbed away. In order to break the impasse, he decides to restock with food something less than 20 weeks past its best-by date.
1: Fenny. Fenny, it's got to be a diminutive, but what of? Fenella? Fiona? Fennimore?
0: At this point in our story, Arthur's subconscious mind has accepted that the atmosphere of the Earth has closed, finally and forever, above his head.
1: Fenna? Fennick? Phenomenal.
0: He's put behind him the tangled web of irresolutions into which his galactic travels once dragged him. He can now forget that the big, hard, oily, dirty, rainbow-hung Earth on which he lives is a microscopic dot on a microscopic dot, lost in the unimaginable infinity of the universe.
1: Funicula? Fenstermacher? Phenobarbital?
0: And in drawing all these conclusions, he's completely and utterly and irrefutably wrong. The reason for this is standing at the next road junction under a small umbrella.
1: Fenny! Fenny! Fenny!
3: How did you know my name?
1: I...
3: You're not a friend of my brother's, are you?
1: No.
3: Well?
1: Well, are you going somewhere? I can give you a lift.
3: Yes, I'm going to Taunton. Goodbye.
1: Well, that's wonderful.
3: Is it?
1: Well, yes. I only live a few miles away.
3: I don't live there. I'm going to the station. I live in London.
1: Oh, I can take you to London. Yes, let me take you to London.
3: Are you going to London?
1: I wasn't, but...
3: It's very kind of you, but I like the train. Thanks. Bye.
1: Fenny.
3: Yes? How do you know my name?
1: Just supposing. Just supposing there was some extraordinary way in which you were very important to me, and that though you didn't know it, I was very important to you. But it all went for nothing because we only had 5 miles, and I was a stupid idiot at not knowing how to say something very important to someone I've only just met and not crash into lorries at the same time. What would you say I should do?
3: I'd say you should buy me a drink before my train goes.
4: There you go, mate. Tomato juice, half a bitter, 2 rounds of BLT. Next, please. Yes?
5: So what's wrong
6: there with There is, for some reason, something especially grim about pubs near stations. A very particular kind of grubbiness. Like the feeling which persists in England that making a sandwich interesting, attractive, or in any way pleasant to eat is something sinful that only foreigners do.
3: Well, don't eat it then.
6: Well, even I could do better.
3: Why don't you tell me what it is you have to tell me?
6: Yes, right. Fenny?
7: Excuse me. I wonder if you'd like to buy some tickets for our raffle. It's just a little one.
6: What?
7: To raise money for Angie, who is retiring.
6: What?
7: And needs a kidney machine. Only 50 pence each. So you could probably even buy two without breaking the bank.
6: yes. All right. There. Two, please.
7: Oh, I do hope you win. The prizes are so nice.
6: Yes, thank you. So, Fenny.
7: And what about you, young lady? It's for Angie's kidney machine. She is retiring, you see.
6: Here, look. Here's a £5 note.
7: Oh, we are in the money. Down from London, are we?
6: No, that's all right, really. Keep the tickets.
7: Oh, but you must have your tickets, or you won't be able to claim your prize. They're very nice prizes, you know, very suitable. Here.
6: Thanks. Anyway.
7: And now, dear, what about you?
6: Oh, for heaven's sake! These tickets are for her.
7: Oh, I see. How nice. Well, I do hope you...
6: Thank you.
7: No, thank you. Oh, excuse me.
6: Where were we?
3: You were calling me Fenny, and I was going to ask you not to.
6: Oh.
3: It's why I asked if you were a friend of my brother's. Well, half-brother, really. He's the only one who calls me Fenny, and I'm not fond of him for it.
6: So what is...
3: Fenchurch.
6: What?
3: Fenchurch. And I'm watching to see if you're going to ask me the same stupid question that everybody asks me until I scream. I shall be cross and disappointed if you do. And I shall scream. So watch it.
6: Fine.
3: All right, you can ask me. Might as well get it over with. Better than have you call me Fenny all the time.
6: I'm guessing.
7: We've only got two tickets left. You see, and since you were so generous when I spoke to you before...
6: What?
7: I thought I'd give the opportunity to you, because the prizes are so nice. Very, very tasteful, and I know you'll like them. It is for Angie's retirement present, you see. We want to give her...
6: A kidney machine, yes. Here.
7: Oh, there you are.
6: Yes, we are.
7: Oh, dear. I'm not interrupting anything, am I?
6: No, it's fine. Everything that could possibly be fine is fine.
7: Oh, I say, you two are not in love, are you?
6: It's very hard to tell. We haven't had a chance to talk yet.
7: I'd better let you see the prizes, then.
3: Hello, you were about to ask me a question.
6: Yes.
3: I know what it is. We can do it together. Ready? Was I found...
6: In a handbag?
3: In the left luggage office at Fenchurch Street Station? And the answer is no.
6: Oh, fine.
3: I was conceived there.
6: In the left luggage office?
3: Don't be daft. What would my parents be doing in the left luggage office?
6: Well, I don't know.
3: It was in the ticket queue.
6: The
3: ticket queue. I saw the claim. They said you wouldn't believe how bored it's possible to get in the ticket queue at Fenchurch Street Station.
6: Right.
3: Look, I'm going to have to go in a minute or two, and you haven't begun to tell me whatever this incredible thing is you're so keen to get off your chest.
6: Please, let me drive you to London. It's Saturday. I've got nothing particular to do.
3: No, thank you. It's kind of you, but no. I need to be by myself for a couple of days. But tell you what, I've got something to write on. I'll give you my number. Here, one of these will do. Here, we can relax now. Oh, hello again. A box of cherry liqueurs. And also, and I know you'll like this, a CD of Scottish bagpipe music. And I...
6: Yes, thank you. Very nice.
7: Well, I just thought I'd let you have a look at them.
6: Yes, I can see that they are indeed a box of cherry liqueurs and a CD of bagpipe music. That is what they are.
7: Yes, I'll let you have your drink in peace now. But I knew you'd like to see... Oops, have to go.
6: Oh.
3: Don't worry, we'll talk again. Perhaps it wouldn't have gone so well if it wasn't for her.
6: Yes, I think that is probably perfectly true.
3: Don't see me off. Call me tomorrow.
6: Of course.
7: Yoo-hoo.
6: Fenchurch.
7: Yoo-hoo.
6: Yes.
7: Have you got ticket number 37?
5: your way in. Hello? Yes? You'll have to speak up. What? Can you ask your friend to stop playing the bagpipes? I can't. Oh, that's better. No, I only do the bar in the evenings. It's Yvonne who does lunch and Jim, the landlord. No, I wasn't on. What? You'll have to speak up. No, I don't know anything about no raffle. What? Hold on, I'll ask. Jim, bloke on the phone reckons he's won a raffle. Keeps on saying it's ticket 37 and he's won.
8: No, it was a guy in the pub here who's won it.
5: He says Alfie got the ticket.
8: Well, how can he think he's won if he hasn't even got a ticket?
5: Oh. Jim says, how can you think you've won if you have... What? Jim, he's effing them blind and saying there is a number on the ticket.
8: Of course there's a number on the ticket. It was a bloody raffle ticket, wasn't it?
5: He says he means it's a telephone number on the ticket.
8: Oh, look, put your phone down and serve the bloody customers, will ya?
0: Lost in misery, contemplating the beautiful and mysterious grey glass bowl left by persons unknown on his bedside table, bearing the words, "So long, and thanks for all the fish," Arthur Dent's subconscious mind reaches out to make sense of this new earth and the frustrations of living on it. Closing his eyes, he can feel like a tingle on distant nerve ends, the flood of a far river, the roll of invisible hills, the knot of heavy rain clouds parked over a transport cafe somewhere away to the south. He feels the presence of countless other minds, some wakeful, some sleeping, one fractured. One fractured. He knows instinctively that it is Fenny. He knows that he wants to find her, and again feels the fracture lying before him across the days of the earth bisecting time. Beyond this chasm is another land, another time, an older world. And as Arthur looks at the conjunction of two Earths, one no longer existing, he awakes from the doze to find himself about 18 inches above the rose bushes of one of his neighbours. Idly, he wonders what he's doing about them and what is holding him there. And when he discovers that nothing is holding him there...
2: Ah! Oh! Oh! That's one trick I'd forgotten I'd developed. I can fly in my sleep, though. Ah! Oh! Goodness! Trouble is, now I want to fly, I can't distract myself enough to do it. Oh, how many thorns... Ow! I'm coming! I'm here! Oh, you utter...
9: It's the drizzle that makes me really morose.
6: Please shut up about the drizzle.
9: I would shut up if it would shut up drizzling.
6: Look, it's very nice seeing you again, Rob, and this is a very snug little transport cafe. But I'm actually looking for a girl. I last met her there, over the road by the motorway junction, and if she comes back, I don't want to miss her.
9: Do you know what it'll do when it stops drizzling, do you?
6: No.
9: Blatter.
6: What?
9: It'll blatter.
6: I curse myself for bothering to say this, but actually, I don't think the rain will blatter. I think it will ease off.
9: It never eases off.
6: Of course it does.
9: It rains all the time.
6: Didn't rain yesterday.
9: Did in Darlington.
6: Really?
9: You're going to ask me where I was yesterday?
6: No.
9: But I expect you can guess. Because it begins with a D.
6: Does it?
9: And it was stair rods there, I can tell you.
6: I expect you added stair rods to your list.
9: Oh, there's more than a list. I have a diary. It goes back 15 years. Shows every single place I've ever been. And what the weather was like. And it was horrible. All over England, Scotland, Wales I've been. All around the continent, back and forth to Denmark, and it's all marked in and charted. Even when I went to visit my brother in Seattle.
6: Well, perhaps you'd better show it to someone.
9: Oh, well.
6: Goodbye, Mr. McKenna. Oh, and thank you for achieving the impossible.
9: I'm sorry?
6: I thought living alone in a cave in prehistoric Islington was the most tedious experience I would ever undergo. You, however, have proved me wrong.
10: Hmm.
6: I wonder.
0: While Arthur Dent is feeling bereft and sorry for himself, Ford Prefect is several thousand light years away, simply feeling sorry for himself.
10: Oh, zarking racket. Can't I hitch one peaceful ride? Ow, ow, now I've got cramp.
0: The ship Ford has inveigled himself aboard, one can hardly term his presence hitchhiking, as the ship's only other sentient occupant is not aware of his presence, is a vast silver dreadnought, built for the questing robots of Zaxis. Having embraced an economy based entirely on binge drinking, video gaming, and reality television, the reptilian lizard rulers of the planet Zaxis had brainwashed their attention deficit human subjects so effectively that public apathy, rather than panic, was the response to attacks on Zaxis by its neighboring world, Zerzla. The robots and their ships were built to defend the planet, but were inclined to think there had to be more worthy civilizations to defend. Using self-propelled tools to reconfigure their ships, they made huge pan-galactic leaps in search of true civilization. These voyages almost always resulted in disillusionment and a sad, head-shaking return to orbit over Zaxis, not helped by encounters with hedonistic ne'er-do-wells like Ford Prefect, who would sneak aboard their ships via the exhaust vents, hijack the monitoring systems to play video games, and clutter up the corridors with the sort of lifestyle magazines which celebrate controlled substances and ecologically unsound forms of transportation.
10: Ugh. I just want a few days R&R, for Zark's sake. What the... A screwdriver? Wait, mind where you're flying. Nearly have my eye out. Shoo! Shoo! No, don't tidy up my magazines. Buzz off and screw up something. First rule of hitchhiking, never make up a bunk in a maintenance shaft. Second rule, never bunk next to a monitoring area. What in Zark are the sensors picking up now? More makeover vids? It's not as if there'll be any glimmer of intelligence from the Zaxis news network.
11: Single transferable vote has been put aside in favor of a competitive makeover of both legislatures. The Zaxisian chamber in Magnolia and the Zerzlan with a cheerful nautical theme.
10: Thought not.
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13: Sidereal Daily Mentioner News Network on the Cosmovid Loop, coming to you live. Our reporter, Trillian Estra, has been following events at the state rededication of the Agra Buthon Scepter of Justice. We'll be going over to her in just a moment. But first, this message from our sponsor.
10: Oh, way to go, Trillian. Prime time at last. Ah, here we are. All should be peace and quiet. Except it isn't. External monitor on.
14: Surrender or be destroyed by our Park Jose. You're in violation of the Zerzla restricted zone.
10: A battle? That's the bloody racket. How am I going to sleep through all this? I suppose I could look up some insomnia cures.
15: Rest. A good hot bath is always...
10: Oh, sir.
15: Recuperation. C. Tea, making a proper cup of... And baths... Good, hot.
10: Third rule of hitchhiking, never import bookmarks from Arthur Dent's guide. Now, hang on a moment. If I do manage to get to sleep in amongst all this, I could wake up dead. Not good. Time for a little quiet persuasion.
15: Earth. Mostly harmless. But with some uniquely civilized...
10: Pause.
15: Pause.
10: Prepared download.
15: Please attach universal connector.
10: You could at least help me find one.
16: Hi! Is this Friends of the Planet?
17: That's what it says over the window.
16: Yes, right. I'm here in Islington doing a bit of research into its prehistory. And I was passing your shop and it occurred to me that I'd like to give you some money to help save the dolphins.
17: Very funny.
16: To free them from captivity. From dolphinaria, weapons research, jumping through hoops... Return them to the wild. Quite a lot of your appeals letters were on my doormat when I returned home recently after a long trip. And as I was lighting the fire with them, I thought, why not give a few quid to help save the dolphins? So I was passing and saw your shop and... Are you all right?
17: Actually, you're rather annoying me.
6: Just like this?
17: Astonishing, I know, but true.
6: Do we know each other?
17: Do I look like the sort of person who'd spend time with you?
6: Sorry. Must be having a déjà vu. This is Friends of the Planet, isn't it?
17: Yes, and that leaflet was sent out a year ago. But unless you've been in outer space for the last 12 months...
6: Well, funny, you
17: would know that there is no need for further contributions.
6: Well, I'm glad the appeal was such a success.
17: Are you doing this to wind me up, or are you as stupid as you look?
6: Look, I was passing. I saw the shop. I thought I'd give you some money to...
17: I tell you what. Why don't you find another endangered species? Rhinos, gorillas, your own particular branch of Homo sapiens. Put your money somewhere useful.
6: Well, if you're going to be like that about it...
17: Leave now, before I set about you with this plaster rhinoceros!
6: Very well. You wouldn't happen to know this part of North London well, would you? I'm looking for a cave.
0: Ah! 8 hours west of Arthur Dent, as the crow flies by passenger jet, sits a man alone on a beach, mourning an inexplicable loss. He can only think of his loss in little packets of grief at a time, because the whole thing is too great to be borne. He watches the long, slow Pacific waves come in along the sand and waits for the nothing that he knows is about to happen. And as the time comes for it not to happen, it duly doesn't happen. The beach is a small, sandy stretch somewhere along the coastline that runs west from Los Angeles, then north up towards the misty bay of San Francisco, where it's very easy to believe that everyone you meet is also a space traveler. Starting a new religion for you is just their way of saying, aye. There, barely inland from the ocean, lies the house of this inconsolable man, a man who many regard as insane. His name is simply John Watson, though he assumes a more bizarre style of address. He's lost everything he cares for, and is now simply waiting for the end of the world, little realizing that it's already been and gone. One of the many reasons people think him insane is not through his choice of name, but because his house is called the Outside of the Asylum. In the house are a number of strange things, including a grey glass bowl engraved with 8 words.
18: Who is it?
6: Hello. I'm wondering if you could help me. I'm researching the prehistoric limestone caves of this part of London, and it appears that these mews cottages were constructed on the site of one that I, lived in.
18: Oh, Arthur! I thought you were going to phone me first.
6: Fenchurch?
18: Close your mouth, Arthur, unless you're going to throw up, in which case we'll go and get a bucket. Come on.
6: You live here?
18: Yeah. Why are there bits of plaster in your hair?
6: I was struck by a rhinoceros.
18: All right. Oh, I mustn't forget. My brother found this in his car.
15: The Hitchhiker's Guide to the Galaxy.
18: Yours?
6: Yes.
18: I think we need to talk.
0: What strange glitch has led Arthur to Fenchurch's front door? How much does she know of his past? And can Ford Prefect get some sleep aboard the robot ship before he exhausts his supply of Playbeing magazines? The centerpiece unfolds in the next full frontal installment of The Hitchhiker's Guide to the Galaxy. In that episode of The Hitchhiker's Guide to the Galaxy by Douglas Adams, William Franklin was the book. Simon Jones played Arthur Dent, Jeffrey McGiven, Ford Prefect, Bill Patterson, Rob McKenna, and Jane Horrocks was Fenchurch. June Whitfield was the raffle woman, David Dixon, the ecological man, Anne Bryson, the BT operator, Simon Greenall, Jim, Brian Cobby, the speaking clock, and Jeffrey Perkins was Arthur's BBC boss. The announcer was John Marsh, the surround mix was by Paul Dealey, and additional effects by Ken Humphrey and Paul Weir. The script editor was John Langdon, and the music was by Paul Wicks Wickens. The production manager was Joe Wheeler, and the production assistant was Susie Matthews. The program was adapted, directed, and co-produced by Dirk Maggs. The producers were Helen Chatwell and Bruce Hyman, and it was an above-the-title production for BBC Radio 4. If you would like to make a contribution to a leading animal conservation charity, please send as much as you can to Adopt a Vogon Prosthetic Captain for Christmas, Planet Voguesphere, and don't expect any tax relief on it, because there won't be any.
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20: 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And further, suppose that through this gap falls an inhabitant of the alien plane. 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
21: Hey, hey you!
22: Whoa.
21: Yeah, you, dope.
22: Huh?
21: Well, that's what's written on your uniform. You, you do work here, don't you, dope?
22: Work.
21: Say, hey, are you drunk?
22: Wrong.
21: Yeah, if you are, you're a history, pal.
22: Wrong.
21: Hey, it's funny, I don't smell liquor on your breath. You're new here, aren't you?
22: New, huh?
21: Yeah, come on, it's a simple question. Do you work here?
22: Work.
21: Yeah.
22: Yes, I work.
21: Uh-huh.
22: Make donkeys.
21: What?
22: I make them.
21: Oh, the stereo radio consoles. Well, why didn't you tell me you were an assemblyman? I wish the front office would let us all in on it when they hire somebody new.
22: I make them.
21: Yeah, Joe, you told me already. Well, I'm glad you can do something.
22: I am expert.
21: Ah, yeah, I'm sure you are.
22: Make them better than Tongwak.
21: Tongwak? Hey, look, I don't remember anybody named Tongwak.
22: I am expert.
21: Well, then, I suggest you set your butt down and start proving it.
22: Almost done. Need shimmer tones. No shimmer tone. Odd. But these other donkeys don't have shimmer tone. Must be okay. I'll put mine here with others. There. Now, must rest before I start on new ones.
21: Oh, head hurts.
22: How did I get here? Is this a dream? No. Great Snell. I must have had amnesia. I ran into a temporal snag. Got to find it again and get out of here back to my own world.
20: An unscheduled visit has ended. Joe, or whatever his name is departed for his own dimension. It's a small discontinuity in the vast scheme of things, a glitch of little consequence. Except for the Twonky.
23: See, time is curved, and eventually it gets back to the same place where it started, and that's called duplication.
24: What's that, dear?
23: See, yesterday at this time I had a martini, and the time curve indicates I should have another one now. Can you hear me, sweetheart?
24: I'm boring.
23: Okay, you get my point then. Here's another. Time describes a spiral instead of a circle. And if you call the first cycle A, the second one is A plus one. And that means a double martini tonight.
24: I knew where that would end. Here's a martini. But I'm afraid they don't make infinity-proof gin.
23: Yeah, too bad. That's it. Slowly stirred, not shaken. Great.
24: I'm glad. How are things at the university today?
23: Yeah, the same. Gave one lecture this morning, then graded midterms all afternoon. How was your day?
24: Boring. But the store did deliver that new stereo console you bought. Do you like it over there by the window?
23: Yeah, that's fine.
24: I think it goes real well with our furniture.
23: I would hope so, considering what it cost. Did you try it yet?
24: Oh, no. The old one was complicated enough. These new electronic gadgets just confuse me. All those buttons and numbers, tapes and CDs. You need to take a course in how to operate them. No, I just thought I'd wait till you got home so you could play with it.
1: It's not so hard. I'll show you how. I got some new CDs we can listen to. You'll love them.
24: You really think I can learn to work that thing?
1: Sure. These new ones are pretty good, you know. They do everything but think.
24: I wish they could wash the dishes. Or at least set the table.
1: Well, it can make those chores more pleasant. Look, I'll put on something classical while you finish with the dinner.
24: Okay. Have fun.
1: Okay, let's see how this works. Yeah, it would help to have a cold dinner. Yeah, that should do it. Now, the power switch is right here. Ooh, my. I'm going to broke the short.
3: Psychology pattern checked and recorded.
1: What? It sounded like a ham operator. I didn't think this would get short wave. Yeah, no matter. Where are those CDs? Ah. Good. Nothing like a little Beethoven and a cigarette before dinner.

0: What the hell? Martha.
1: No, John.
0: No. I didn't see that thing. The stereo did not work over and light my cigarette. It hasn't moved. But, no, wait, it is unplugged. I could swear I plugged it in.
1: Gary, dinner.
0: I'm coming.
2: Honey, do you feel all right? You look a little pale.
3: Yeah, I'm okay. I must have dozed off for a minute. Yeah, that's it. Yeah, it must have been a dream.
2: What's that, honey?
3: Nothing.
2: Well, something must be bothering you. You usually make a pig of yourself on my dumplings, but you've hardly had a bite.
3: I'm sorry.
2: And it's your last chance. For a week, anyway.
3: Yeah.
2: Are you sure you can get along without me?
3: Yeah, I think so. Yeah, sure, I'll be all right. You go on to Denver. You help Carol have her baby. It's all in the family.
2: Well, she is my only sister.
3: I know.
2: And you know how she and Bill are. Quite nuts. They'll need a steadying hand just now.
3: Yeah.
2: Honey?
3: Huh?
2: You did remember to pick up my ticket today, didn't you?
3: Oh, yeah, sure. Here it is.
2: Oh. Oh, this flight is earlier than I thought. Well, I better finish packing. I'll be down in a minute.
0: Hello?
4: Hi, Carrie. It's Fitz.
0: Oh, Fitz. What's up?
4: Martha gone?
0: Yeah, I just drove her to the airport.
4: Well, then, why don't you come on over and we'll chew the fat for a while? I've got some pretty good scotch we can tap.
0: I'd like to, but... I'm dead. I got a big day tomorrow. How about a rain check?
4: Sure. You know how it is. I just finished grading a stack of freshman psych papers and felt the need of some intellectual BS to resharpen my mind. Terry, are you still there?
0: Yeah, sure.
4: Is something the matter?
0: No, I don't think. Wait a minute. Fitz, you still there?
4: Yeah, what's going on?
0: You know those new radio stereo consoles that can do about anything?
4: Yeah.
0: Well, mine's washing the dishes.
4: Oh?
0: Look, I'm not kidding. Now, maybe I'm having hallucinations or something, but the damn radio is washing the dishes.
4: Wait a minute. This is a gas, right?
0: No. And I don't think it's a hallucination, either. That's your territory. Can you come over and test my knee jerks?
4: I'll be there in 10 minutes. Have a drink, Rick.
0: Yeah, you're going to need it.
5: Where's my drink?
0: Come on in, sit down.
5: Where's your dishwashing stereo?
0: It's in there, too.
5: I thought it was doing dishes.
0: It finished. And then it walked back into the living room.
5: It walked?
0: Yes.
5: Terry, I think maybe you better sit down, too.
0: I'm all right.
5: You say it washes?
0: Mm-hmm.
5: And it walks?
0: Yes.
5: What else would it do?
0: Oh, yes. And it lights my cigarettes.
5: Really?
0: Yes.
5: Is there anything intent to it?
0: Oh, yes. When it came back in here and parked itself, I thought I'd try out the radio. And it worked great on all the stations, really great. But then when I tried a CD, it wouldn't play at all.
5: Well, minor matter. I can get a house for it. I'm going to take a look at it.
0: That's it. Over by the wall.
5: It's a nice one.
0: Mm-hmm.
5: Otherwise, looks rather ordinary.
0: Now stand back and watch this.
5: What?
0: I'm just going to take out a cigarette, like this, and... Well, what do you think of that?
5: It's a robot of some kind.
0: Huh?
5: Only thing it can be. Where the hell did you get it?
0: You don't seem too surprised.
5: Well, but I am, though. I mean, I've seen robots on TV and in shopping mall, of course, but I've never seen one that could light your cigarette and made it.
0: Well, how should I know? They're the Mideastern Radio Company, I suppose.
5: Wait a minute. I don't quite understand.
6: There's nothing to understand. I bought this console a few days ago. It was just delivered this afternoon, and then it started doing these strange things.
5: You mean you didn't know it was a robot?
6: No, of course not. I bought a radio stereo, and the damn thing seems alive to me.
5: Well, I wouldn't say that. It's just some new kind of a robot. I mean, what else is there to think? I suggest that you get in touch with the Mideastern people tomorrow and check it out.
6: Yeah, you bet I will. But right now, I'd like to try something else.
5: What?
6: I'd like to see what's inside it.
5: That would be interesting.
6: Yeah.
5: Got a screwdriver?
6: Yeah, over here. Yeah, here's one. Okay, let's slide that console out so we can see the back. Here. I don't see any screws on this thing.
5: Right. It should be made out of one solid piece. I wonder how they did that. And these legs, they look like they're some kind of hardened plastic.
6: But you saw them move. They look like rubber.
5: Yeah. Crazy. And there's another thing that doesn't make sense.
6: What else?
5: Well, if someone's made a new specialized sort of robot, why put it in a console like this?
6: Me? I'm afraid of this thing.
5: Do you want to stay at my place tonight?
6: No. I guess not. A robot can't hurt me.
5: I don't think it wants that. It's been helping you, hasn't it?
6: Yeah, I guess you're right.
5: Well, then, that's that. Except for one thing. My drink. I think I can really use it now.
7: This is the Mideastern Radio Company plant. Good morning.
6: Good morning. My name is Terry Westerfield. I got one of your new stereo radio consoles yesterday, and I'd like to ask you a few questions about it.
7: Of course, sir. I hope it's satisfactory. You know, your warranty is good for a year.
6: Yeah, no, it's okay, but who made the thing? That's what I want to know.
7: Oh, well, I suppose we can find that out. Of course, I will need your stereo number.
6: Okay, that's the number on the back panel?
7: Yes, sir.
6: Okay, I've got it. It's 632. Yeah. Does it say who made it?
7: No, sir. Would you like to speak to the assembly foreman in charge of this?
6: Yeah. Put him on, will you?
7: Very well, sir. One moment.
8: Assembly, this is Floyd.
6: Yeah, are you the foreman?
8: What can I do for you?
6: Look, I just bought one of your new stereo consoles, number 632. I'd like to find out who made it.
8: Sure, I keep the record slips right here. Let
6: good, good.
8: 632. Yes. Slip is here, but there's no name on it.
6: What does that mean?
8: I guess no one signed off on the job. Sorry, I guess I can't answer your question. Is that okay?
6: Yeah. It works fine. Look, you might answer another question for me, though.
8: Sure, if I can.
6: How do you open the cabinet?
8: Huh?
6: You know, if you want to see inside. Well, yeah, I know, but how do you open it?
8: Really, unscrew the panel in the back.
6: Yeah. Thanks.
8: You're welcome.

0: what do I owe you?
1: That'll be $4, Stephen.
0: Okay. Here you are, and keep the change.
1: Yeah, yeah. Thanks. Hey, buddy. You need some help getting in your house?
0: No. I just had a few beers. That's all. It's no problem.
1: Okay. Good luck.
0: Yeah. No problem. Hey, what's going on? Let go of me.
2: What the hell was that? That light.
0: Hey, what did you do? My beers. I can't feel them anymore. How?
2: What a dirty trick.
0: Listen, whatever you are, you mind your own business. If I want to get drunk, I'll get drunk. And I don't need your help to get sober.
2: What am I doing? I'm like hysteria. I gotta get control of myself. Easy, Gary. Take it easy. Yeah, okay. Forget about the robot. There my morning lecture. Just, a chapter or two of this.
0: Hey, wait a minute. I need that book. Just give it here. Give it.
2: All right. There, damn it. You try coming through a locked door.
0: All right. You can have the book. Take it.
2: Yes.
3: Gary, it's me. Sis, what's up?
2: Plenty. This damn robot's getting out of hand.
3: What did it do now?
2: Well, for openers, it sobered me up.
3: That doesn't surprise.
2: No, I mean, it really sobered me up. From a solid 12-beer drunk. It took me nearly two hours to get in that shape, and the thing wiped out all the effects in a couple of seconds. Just by shining some kind of light ray on me. It doesn't make sense.
3: It might. The vibrationary equivalent of thiamine chloride, perhaps.
2: What? In a light ray?
3: There's vitamin content in sunlight. Who knows? But the important point is that the gadget, whatever it is, isn't merely a robot.
2: You're telling me? It's a dictator. It wouldn't let me read the book I needed for my lecture tomorrow either. It managed to pick the lock on my bedroom door to come after it.
3: Sounds like it's really starting to interfere with you.
2: Look, I'm really afraid of this thing.
3: I still don't think that it means you any harm, but you're welcome to spend the night at my place.
2: No. No damn stereo is going to chase me out of my own house. I'll take an axe to the thing first.
3: Well, you know what you're doing, I suppose. Phone me if anything else happens.
2: Yeah, okay. Otherwise, I'll see you tomorrow at lunch.
4: Hi, Carrie. Sit down. No more problems last night, I guess.
2: Oh, I just didn't sleep too well, that's all.
4: What's that?
2: The library's copy of Hassan's Social Literature. The thing won't let me have mine. But there's something funny about this book.
4: Funny?
2: Yeah.
4: I don't...
2: Look, this morning I went into the library and I looked at this book. I read it all right, but it doesn't... It didn't mean anything to me. It's just words.
4: Read it now.
2: No, I don't think I can.
4: Go on.
2: Okay, I'll try. Damn. I can see it. But it doesn't make any sense. Hey, what do you think?
4: That this machine, whatever it is, has started to affect you. Maybe you implanted some kind of blocks in your mind.
2: Blocks?
4: Yeah. Listen, if you'll come to my office tomorrow, I'll give you a few tests and maybe we can find out some answers. I'll tell you this. This thing is starting to scare me now. You better stay at my place tonight.
2: Thanks, Chris. No, I can handle it.
5: Hello?
6: Martha, good morning. When did you get back?
5: About an hour ago. Can you come over? I'm worried about Terry.
6: What's the matter with him?
5: I don't know. Please come right away.
6: I'll be right there.
5: God, you're here.
7: Where's Terry?
5: He's right here in the living room. There, by the window.
7: Terry, how do you feel?
5: Good. Should I call a doctor?
7: Have you noticed anything?
5: No, why?
7: So we figured it was more than a robot. Somehow it's been readjusting Terry. And now it looks like it's taken away most of his initiative.
5: But nobody on Earth could have made something like that.
7: I agree. Seems to be the product of a well-developed culture, quite different from ours. On some other planet, perhaps. It's such a specialized thing that it naturally fits into a complicated culture. But I do not understand why it looks exactly like a Mid-Eastern radio stereo console.
5: Camouflage?
7: What am I? Let's look at this logically. Imagine a civilization where a gadget like that has its place.
5: I can't think about that. Fizz, I'm too worried about Terry.
7: I'm on it. Monitor. In this civilization, perhaps everyone has it. Only a few. Ones who need it.
5: By destroying initiative?
7: I don't know. It worked that way in Carrie's case.
5: I don't want to talk anymore. Terry needs a doctor. After he's tended to, then we can decide what to do about that thing.
7: It would be rather a shame to wreck it. But the only thing.
5: Oh, Fitz, look out!
6: What?
7: Let's go!
5: Fitz, are you all right? I'm okay, but it grabbed you, and that beam of light, what did it do to you?
7: I don't know.
5: Stereo, Fitz, what did it do?
7: Stereo, I'm afraid I'm not much of a repairman.
5: Oh, it did do something, just like it did to Carrie. Oh, it's a monster!
7: Come now, Martha. Find Sterling. Carrie told me it had all the latest gadgets.
5: You told me it changed Carrie. Don't you even remember?
7: What? I'm sorry. I can't quite understand what you're talking about. Now, I'm afraid I've got to go. Or I'll be late for my class. See you soon.
5: Carrie, please come back.
7: Yes,
5: Michael. Please be stopped.
7: What are you doing?
5: It must be destroyed.
7: Michael.

0: church. I remember the stereo, the damn stereo.
1: Best thing you'll live.
2: Subject, basically, unsuitable. Elimination, necessary. Preparation for next subject, completed.
1: All right. We'll take it. You're doing the right thing. It's quiet, isolated, and the price is quite reasonable.
3: Yeah. I don't know about that, but it's just what we've been looking for.
1: Of course, an unfurnished place would run a good bit less, but...
4: Well, see, we haven't been married long enough to get any furniture.
1: Oh.
4: I think this will work out just fine. I kind of like the furniture.
3: Who lived here before?
1: Well, let's see. Some people named Westerfield, I think. Yes. I got it for less than just about a week ago. It's a nice place. If I didn't own my own house, I'd jump at it myself.
5: All right. Hey, this is a nice stereo.
1: Uh-huh.
5: Honey, check this out. It's a new one, isn't it?
3: Come on, honey. I'd like to take a look at the kitchen.
1: You're really going to love the kitchen.
6: Our cast featured Greg Loso as Kerry, Mary Chris Wall as his wife Martha, and Charles Carroll as Fitz. The alien Joe was played by Matthew Scott Carlton, and the foreman was Gary Moody. Other characters were portrayed by Fleur Phillips and Oscar Wills. The original story, The Twonky, was written by Lewis Paget and adapted and directed for Sci-Fi Radio by John O. Williams. 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
8: I came across Mr. Kipling in a meadow by the church. If I've painted that spire once, he said, I've painted it a dozen times. 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An artist needs inspiration, he explained. Golden shortcrust pastry, delicious apple filling, and just the right amount of sugar sprinkled on top. But then, when it comes to the little details, Mr. Gibley does have an exceedingly good eye.
9: You know, some marmalades get some of their tang from added flavoring. While Robertson's Golden Shred gets all of its tang from Seville oranges. What would you rather have for breakfast?
10: I hope you're not hungry, dear Henry, dear Henry. 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
11: You don't mean...
10: Polo mints.
11: Yum, yum.
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Turn down the lights. 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In the shadows, there may be moving things. Tonight, it may be

0: Good evening. This is Ben Grauer introducing tonight's Tale of Terror, told by Nelson Armstead on the National Broadcasting Company's presentation of Sleep No More. The story of terror can be as simple as a sheeted ghost rattling chains. It can be a complex and hidden world of horror, lurking in such unholy dimensions as only the dead and the moonstruck can glimpse. Or it can be those terrible, fathomless shadows which lie buried deep in the primitive mind of civilized man. And for this evening, well, Nelson Armstead, tell us about this evening's story.
1: Thank you, Ben. The first of our two tonight is a detective story with an unusual twist. It's about a man who solves a crime the hard way. The story by Rupert Croft Cook is entitled Banquo's Chair. Sir William Brent was a man whom I respected for the wholeheartedness with which for 30 years he had applied himself to the one form of research in which he was interested. He had risen to the head of the English Criminal Investigation Department, and I think had enjoyed doing so. In his quiet, pipe-smoking way, he had considered the innumerable problems which his work had presented to him, and although with no very spectacular performances, he had succeeded in a vast proportion of the cases on which he worked. One quality in his methods was not mentioned in the eulogies with which the press celebrated his retirement from office, although during my 10 years' association with him, I commented on it frequently. It was a sort of glinting mercilessness, a cruel, steely determination to outwit his culprits. I suppose that anyone in his position would tend to become callous, but toward the end it was plain to me that he regarded human nature as an abstract quantity, much as a scientist might regard a strange gas which it was his business to analyze. The motives of people, their arbitrary behavior in peculiar circumstances, their weaknesses, only appealed to Brent as part of the intensely interesting game of detection. Well, after he retired, I wondered what he would find to fill the place of all that had occupied him so long. I wasn't kept long in doubt, however. Within a short time of his leaving Scotland Yard, I received an invitation which could only mean that his former activities were not forgotten. He wrote, "Will you come and dine with me at Turret House, Sydenham, on Thursday? Robert Stone will be there and a third guest, and I can promise you an unforgettable evening." Well, naturally, I had no intention of missing such an intriguing invitation, and I wrote my acceptance immediately. And flippantly, I added the postscript, "Shall I come armed?" The answer came by telegram and consisted of one word: "Yes." Well, on the appointed day, I reached Turret House in spite of a gusty November storm. I found it to be one of those red brick somber mansions built here with ample gardens in the more spacious time of the late Queen. It stood back from the road behind tossed and dripping pine trees in the dejection of a district which had known better days. I didn't like the house. The door was opened by Lane, the manservant whom I recognized from Sir William's more cheerful home in the West End. He took my coat, and I stepped into the hall. And then, to my surprise, I was shown straight into the dining room. Brent rose at once and greeted me over the corner of a large mahogany table laid for dinner. And he said, "You will excuse this. As a matter of fact, it's the only room we use." And I said, "Oh, well, then you don't live here?" "No, no. But you shall hear everything in a moment when Stone turns up. Meanwhile, a martini." Well, we hadn't long to wait for Robert Stone, that humorous, wiry little writer who had traveled almost everywhere and was reputed to have fought a duel with a German ex-prince in the laboratory of the Café Royal. And as soon as he entered, he said, "What the devil do you mean, Brent, by dragging me out to this red mausoleum?"
2: "My dear chap, I promised you something of an evening. Now, if you can't trust me, you can go straight home."
1: "By no means. I want some dinner anyhow. But what a cowhouse of a room.
2: Now, just sit down there, Stone, and listen. We haven't very much time before the arrival of our third guest. Now, perhaps you may remember a murder which took place in the suburb some time ago. It was called the Sydenham murder and caused considerable comment at the time because there was no arrest."
1: "But it was perfectly obvious. I knew from the first who did it, the nephew."
2: "Yes, the police knew it too."
1: "Well, then why the devil..."
2: "Exactly. It was a common question. Unfortunately, the nephew had an absolute and unimpeachable alibi. To have arrested him would have meant merely a waste of time and money and a release in the end. And besides, a man discharged..."

0: can never be arrested on the same murder charge. Well, anyway, I persuaded the people of the yard to leave the matter to me and give me all the time I wanted. Well, tonight, gentlemen, you are to see the last act in, may I be permitted to say, the drama. Yes. You see, it was in this house that the murder took place on November 17th last year. That is, a year ago today. Old Miss Ferguson, whose habits were as eccentric as any old lady's might be expected to be when she inhabits a house like this in solitude, gave her one maid the customary evening out and sat down alone to dinner in this room. On that night, when her servant returned, she found her mistress strangled. Now, there seemed no doubt at first of the nephew's guilt. He was the old lady's sole heir. He was heavily in debt. He had a latchkey to the house. He'd even been heard and to threaten her on previous occasions. But when he was questioned, the result was a perfect alibi. It was one of those rare cases in which the police know their man, but they are powerless. Well, after my retirement, I had every opportunity to think over the case, and at last I thought I saw a means by which, with infinite patience and devotion of time to the matter, I might bring the fellow to book. Well, now, luck has favored me. For instance, Bedford, the nephew, decided to let this house furnished soon after the event. It was in taking it that I got to know him, and it was to my interest that the acquaintance should be fostered into a friendship. Now, he is a vain man, and he can see nothing incongruous in my desire for his company. But it was another quality of his which led me to the plan that I have adopted, his superstition. It's a fault shared, almost without exception, by all criminals. Well, tonight is the anniversary of the murder. And tonight, Mr. John Bedford will dine with us. Yes. I have enlisted the aid of Miss May Decklethorpe, undoubtedly our best tragic actress. Now, during dinner, she will enter the room in the precise likeness of the murdered woman. We, of course, shall remain outwardly unconscious of her. Only Bedford will be aware of her presence. In this way, I hope to wring some sort of a confession from the man. Yes, you remember Macbeth and the Ghost of Banquo. Yes, but Sir William, do you really imagine that he will come here on this night in these circumstances? Well, most certainly, Robert. He has already dined with me 4 or 5 times, and tonight there is a special inducement. He is to meet you, Robert Stone. His vanity is touched by the opportunity. Now, one or two other points I must explain before he arrives. I have a number of police in the house, though somehow I don't anticipate violence, and during dinner, the electric lights will be switched off at the main and the candles will be lit. We must have the correct atmosphere. Do you understand? Well, even before we had time to agree that we did, Lane announced Mr. John Bedford. A man in his late 30s hurried into the room, a tallish man, prematurely bald, with a weak droop to the corners of his mouth, and yet a curiously hard look in his eyes. A face which at first sight seemed precise appeared on scrutiny to be vicious. We sat down almost at once to dinner, hurrying over the introductions to do so. And when the soup had been served, Sir William turned to Bedford and he said, How is the weather now? It's a beastly night. But really, Sir William, you must allow me to congratulate you on your cook. This soup is a masterpiece. Ah, yes. And thereby hangs a tale. Yes, my old cook had been with me 20 years, but she absolutely refused to stay in this house. She said it was haunted. Oh, Stone, this sort of thing amuses you. I should like you to see the silly old body giving me notice because she had seen the figure of an elderly lady with a scar on her neck walking about the passages. But it did no harm in a way. My new cook is an artist. Why, Mr. Bedford, my dear chap, you don't look well. I expect you're a bit fagged out. Well, it's a rotten journey down here. No, not a bit. Only, if you'll forgive me, saying so, I find this room confoundedly hot. Oh, I am so sorry. I hadn't noticed it at all. Lane, open the window, will you? As Lane, the butler, threw open the window, the noise of the rain and wind was plainly audible outside, and Stone spoke up.
1: Isn't our climate vile? Really, I don't know why we stay in England for the winter. This time last year I was in the Riviera.
0: And I was in the United States, I added, feeling that I must add something to the conversation. And Sir William was thoughtful. He said, let me see. November 17th. Yes, now this time last year I was in London, following the news, watching the course of events. Lane, give Mr. Bedford some more wine. Well, the situation, even for me, was becoming intolerable. Bedford was mopping his brow, and there was a flicker, and our guest was shut out from our sight.
1: Lane! Said Sir William sharply. What on earth is wrong with the lights? I'll find out, sir.
0: And the butler heard out.
1: For a moment, we were left in complete darkness, during which I think most of us drank. And then Lane appeared with candles, and he said, "The electric light is out of order, sir, and none of us understands it."
2: Well, suddenly, as he spoke, I became aware of another figure in the room. Behind Sir William's chair was the image of an old lady with great suffering apparent in her forlorn face. Now, I had seen Mae Dacklethorpe in some of her greatest successes, but this makeup, I thought, was a masterpiece. It gave one the impression of lurid unreality. Why, I scarcely dared look at the man opposite me to see what impression the figure had made in his already distraught mind, but apparently he hadn't seen it. I turned to the food of my plate, and as I did so, I heard a low cry from Bedford. Sir William smiled, and he said,
0: "Why, what's the matter, my dear chair?"
1: Nothing. No, nothing. I wish we could have some light, Sir William. Half darkness invariably gets on my nerves.
0: I can't say how sorry I am that this should have happened, but no doubt Lane won't be long in setting the lights right. Meanwhile, another glass of champagne.
1: Thanks. Thanks.
2: He drank hurriedly, and then, setting down his glass with a crash, he burst out,
3: "Don't any of you say anything! You must!
0: What, my dear Bedford, you're unwell. Sit down. Is there anything I can do for you?"
2: It was painful to watch the effort Bedford took to get a grip on himself.
1: "I'm well enough, thanks."
2: And I saw that his eyes were half closed and he was trying to rivet them on his plate. The strain was affecting us all. Conversation had dropped entirely, and then, very slowly, the woman, whom we couldn't watch, except secretly, began to move toward him. That was too much. He became pitiably hysterical. He tried to rise from his seat and he shouted,
1: "Let me by! Out of my way! I'll do it again! I'll do it again! Let me goodbye! I'll murder you again, you witch! I did it once, and I'll do it again if you don't get out of my way!"
2: It was over. Two police officials were in the room at once, and Sir William said,
0: "I think you can arrest that man. You've heard his confession."
2: Bedford had sunk limply into his chair and was sobbing dementedly. The police almost lifted him from it as they handcuffed him, but he said nothing more as they led him from the room. I don't think he yet realized what had happened. And Stone was the first to break the silence. He said,
1: Satisfied?
0: Oh, quite. It's been a long job. It has ended as I knew it would. I'm most grateful to both of you. Now, we'll continue our interrupted dinner.
2: Well, I thought it was a pretty grim affair. Your third-degree methods repel me, Sir William, but I suppose you know your job. Certainly Mae Dacklethorpe did. Her acting was superb, and her makeup was incredibly good.
0: Yes. Yes, we must congratulate her. I wonder where she's gone. Upstairs, perhaps. I had a room arranged for her. Lane.
2: Sir?
0: Just see where Miss Dacklethorpe is.
4: Yes, sir.
0: Thank you.
2: And Lane left the room. He returned almost immediately.
1: "I've questioned the police at the door, sir, but they know only of the arrival of Mr. Stone and your friend. No lady has entered the house, but the telegram arrived for you, sir."
2: Brent tore open the envelope, and after a pause, he said,
5: "Good Lord. Listen to this. Extremely sorry. Severe influenza, quite unable to leave bed. And it's signed, Mae Dacklethorpe."

0: So much for Banquo's Chair by Rupert Croft Cook. Now, Mr. Olmsted, what's the second story on tonight's agenda?
1: The second story, Ben, is quite different. It was written by one of the all-time greats in the field of the short story, Guy de Maupassant. This is the story of a man whose moral fiber wasn't strong enough to sustain him in a crisis, and it's called The Coward.

In society, he was called Handsome Signoles. His name was Vicomte Gontran Joseph de Signoles. An orphan and possessed of an ample fortune, he cut quite a dash, as they say. He had an attractive appearance and manner, could talk well, had a certain inborn elegance, an air of pride and nobility, a good mustache, and a tender eye that always finds favor with women. He was in great demand at receptions, waltzed to perfection, and was regarded by his own sex with that smiling hostility accorded the popular society man. He had been suspected of more than one love affair calculated to enhance the reputation of a bachelor. He lived a happy, peaceful life, a life of physical and mental well-being. He had won considerable fame as a swordsman, and still more as a marksman, and had often said, "When the time comes for me to fight a duel, I shall choose pistols. With such a weapon, I'm sure to kill my man." One evening, having accompanied two women friends with their husbands to the theater, he invited them to take some ice cream at Tortoni's after the performance. They'd been seated a few minutes in the restaurant when Signoles noticed that a man was staring persistently at one of the ladies. She seemed annoyed and lowered her eyes. The Vicomte abruptly left his seat. He couldn't allow this insolent fellow to spoil an ice for a guest of his. It was for him to take cognizance of the offense, since it was through him that his friends had come to the restaurant. He went across to the man and he said, "Sir, you are staring at these ladies in a manner I can't permit. I must ask you to stop." And the other replied, "Let me alone, will you?" "You take care, sir. You will force me to extreme measures." The man replied with a single word, a foul word which could be heard from one end of the restaurant to the other and which startled everyone there. There was a dead silence. Then suddenly a sharp, crisp sound. The Vicomte had slapped his adversary's face. Everybody rose to interfere. Cards were exchanged.

When the Vicomte reached home, he walked rapidly up and down his room for some minutes. He was in a state of too great agitation to think connectedly. One idea alone possessed him, a duel. But this idea aroused in him as yet no emotion of any kind. He had done what he was bound to do. He'd proved himself to be what he ought to be. He would be talked about, approved, congratulated. He repeated aloud, speaking as one does when under the stress of great mental disturbance, "What a brute of a man." And then he sat down and began to reflect. He would have to find seconds as soon as the morning came. Now, whom should he choose? He thought of the most influential and best-known men of his acquaintance, and his choice fell at last upon the Marquis de la Tour Froid and Colonel Bourdin, a nobleman and a soldier. That would be just the thing. Their names would carry weight in the newspapers. He was thirsty and drank three glasses of water, one after the other. Then he walked up and down again. Now, if he showed himself brave, determined, prepared to face a duel in deadly earnest, his adversary would probably draw back and proffer excuses. He picked up the card he had taken from his pocket and thrown on the table. He read it again, as he had already read it, first at a glance in the restaurant, and afterwards on the way home in the light of every gas lamp. Georges Lamille, 51 Rue Moncy. That was all. And the Vicomte once more repeated aloud, "What a brute." So, he would have to fight. Should he choose swords or pistols? For he considered himself as the insulted party. With the sword, he would risk less. But with the pistol, there was some chance of his adversary backing out. A duel with swords is rarely fatal, since mutual prudence prevents the combatants from fighting close enough to each other for a point to enter very deeply. With pistols, he would seriously risk his life. But on the other hand, he might come out of the affair with flying colors and without a duel after all. And he said, "I must be firm. The fellow will be afraid." The sound of his own voice startled him, and he looked nervously around the room. He felt unstrung. He drank another glass of water and then began undressing preparatory to going to bed. As soon as he was in bed, he blew out the light and shut his eyes, reflecting, "I have all day tomorrow for setting my affairs in order. I must sleep now in order to be calm when the time comes." But he couldn't sleep. He was thirsty again, and he rose to drink. And then a qualm seized him. Can it be possible that I'm afraid? Well, no, indeed he couldn't be afraid, since he was resolved to proceed to the last extremity, since he was irrevocably determined to fight without flinching. And yet he was so perturbed in mind and body that he asked himself, "Is it possible to be afraid in spite of oneself?" And this doubt, this fearful question, took possession of him. If an irresistible power, stronger than his own will, were to quell his courage, what would happen? He would certainly go to the appointed place. His will would force him that far. But supposing when there, he were to tremble or faint. And he thought of his social standing, his reputation, his name. Suddenly, he could see himself distinctly lying on his back on the couch he had just left. He had the hollow face and limp hands of death. He made a fire. His hands quivered nervously as they touched the various objects. His head grew dizzy, his thoughts confused, disjointed, painful. A numbness seized his spirit as if he'd been drinking. And all the time he kept on saying, "What shall I do? What will become of me?" His whole body trembled spasmodically. He rose and, going to the window, drew back the curtains. The day, a summer day, was breaking. Oh, what a fool he was to let himself succumb to fear before anything was decided. Before his seconds had interviewed those of Georges Lamille, before he even knew whether he would have to fight or not. He bathed, dressed, and left the house with a firm step. He repeated as he went, "I must be firm, very firm. I must show that I am not afraid."

0: His seconds, the Marquis and the Colonel, placed themselves at his disposal, and having shaken him warmly by the hand, began to discuss details. The Colonel took charge.
1: You want a serious duel?
0: Yes, it's quite serious.
1: You insist on pistols?
0: Yes.
1: Do you leave all the other arrangements in our hands?
0: 20 paces at a given signal. The arm to be raised and not lowered. The shots to be exchanged until one or the other is seriously wounded.
1: Excellent conditions. You are a good shot. All the chances are in your favor.
0: And they parted. The Vicomte returned home to wait for them. His agitation, only temporarily allayed, now increased momentarily. He felt in arms, legs, and chest a sort of trembling, a continuous vibration. He could not stay still, either sitting or standing. His mouth was parched, and he made every now and then a clicking movement of the tongue as if to detach it from his palate. He attempted to take lunch, but he couldn't eat. Then it occurred to him to seek courage and drink, and he sent for a decanter of rum, of which he swallowed, one after another, 6 small glasses. A burning warmth was followed by a deadening of the mental faculties. But at the end of an hour, he had emptied the decanter, and his agitation was worse than ever. A mad longing possessed him to throw himself on the ground, to bite, to scream. A ring at the bell so unnerved him that he hadn't the strength to rise to receive his seconds. He dared not even speak to them, wish them good day, or utter a single word, lest his changed voice should betray him. The colonel said to him,
1: "My dear fellow, all is arranged as you wish. Your adversary claimed at first the privileges of the offended party, but he yielded almost at once and accepted your conditions. His seconds are 2 military men."
0: Thank you.
1: You're all right? You're quite calm?
0: Perfectly calm. Thank you. The 2 men withdrew. When he was once more alone, he felt as though he should go mad. His servant, having lighted the lamps, he sat down at his table to write some letters. And when he had traced at the top of a sheet of paper the words, "This is my last will and testament," he started from his seat, feeling himself incapable of connected thought, of decision in regard to anything. So, he was going to fight. He could no longer avoid it. Then what possessed him? He wished to fight. He was fully determined to fight. And yet, in spite of all his mental effort, in spite of the exertion of all his willpower, he felt that he couldn't even preserve the strength necessary to carry him through the ordeal. He tried to conjure up a picture of the duel, his own attitude and that of his enemy. And every now and then his teeth chattered audibly. He opened a case of Festine Rennet's, which stood on a small table, and took from it a pistol. Next, he stood in the correct attitude for firing and raised his arm. But he was trembling from head to foot, and the weapon shook in his grasp. He looked at the weapon, and raising the hammer, saw the glitter of the priming below it. The pistol had been left loaded by some chance, some oversight, and the discovery pleased him. He didn't know why. If he didn't maintain in presence of his opponent the steadfast bearing which was so necessary to his honor, he would be ruined forever. He would be branded, stigmatized as a coward, hounded out of society. And he felt, he knew, that he couldn't maintain that calm, unmoved demeanor. And then he did the thing that was to brand him forever with the name he feared, the ultimate act of cowardice. Opening his mouth wide, he suddenly plunged the barrel of the pistol as far back as his throat and pressed the trigger. When the valet, alarmed at the report, rushed into the room, he found his master lying dead upon his back. A spurt of blood had splashed the white paper on the table, and it made a great crimson stain beneath the words, "This is my last will and testament."

0: You can turn up the lights now. You can look around you. Nobody is there, really. Everything is all right, isn't it? Step over here, Nelson Olmsted, and tell us about next week's story.
1: Well, next week, Ben, we have two stories. The first is by the great Jack London, and it's called To Build a Fire. It concerns a man in the Yukon and his deadly struggle with cold, which was 70 degrees below zero. The second, by George G. Toodles, has an odd and menacing title. It's Three Skeleton Key, with no S, because it refers to the name of an island or key off the coast of Guyana. I know you'll enjoy both stories, so plan to join us next week at this same time.
2: 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Mr. Olmsted records exclusively for Vanguard Records. Until next week, when Nelson Olmsted will again be here in person, this is Ben Grauer saying good night.
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6: Now, do you remember our last episode? Well, Buck and Wilma finally got on the trail of Black Barney's rocket ship. And we learned that Killer Kane and Ardela, with Barney as their prisoner, have landed at the ruins of ancient Philadelphia, where they're going to set up a new headquarters. Well, let's join them there and see how things are working out. Okay? Then here we go, 500 years into the future.
8: Well, Kane, what do we do now?
9: We make a little trip underground to establish a base of operations, Ardela, in what was formerly the headquarters of Professor Smith, the mad scientist.
10: Smithy's old place, huh?
9: That's what I said. Come on.
10: Okay.
9: And handle that psychic restriction ray with care.
10: Okay.
8: Yeah, but where are we going? I don't see anything around here that looks like it might be Smith's old headquarters.
9: There, right in front of you. You see that hole in the ground?
8: Yeah.
9: With an old set of concrete stairs running down into it?
8: Well...
9: Away back in the 20th and 21st centuries, there was a network of subway lines running all along under the whole city. Now, that was before the Mongol invasion destroyed most of the principal American cities.
8: But what under the sun are subway lines?
9: Ever see pictures of railroad trains in your history books?
8: Sure.
9: Well, the subways were railroads that ran entirely underground.
8: Yeah.
9: Diverted a lot of traffic from the already congested streets on the surface and all that sort of thing.
10: Yeah, all that sort of stuff.
8: Say, maybe the people who lived in those times weren't so dumb after all.
9: No, but if our friend Rogers weren't so dumb, he'd have stayed in the 20th century where he belonged.
10: Kane, you know just as well as me that Captain Rogers didn't come to the 25th century on purpose. He got caught in a mine accident, and a lot of gas come out of it, and he was held in suspender animation and all that sort of stuff.
9: Forget it, Barney. The point is that when Smith came here, he found an ancient subway station located down near the edge of the Delaware River here that was good enough to make into a headquarters. Now, you ought to remember that, Barney. You worked with Smith at one time.
10: Yeah, that was before I knowed any better. Smitty had it all fixed up with lights and a power planet and all that sort of stuff and things.
9: And that's why we're lucky in having everything ready for us to settle down here.
8: Yes, but I still think if Buck and Wilma get anywhere near here, they'll pick this as a logical place to look for
9: us. But even if they do, they'll never find us. Come along now, down the stairway.
10: Listen, I don't want to go down there.
9: Barney, do I have to keep a rocket pistol trained on you to make you do as I say?
10: Well, you can't make me work for you anyhow.
9: Quiet. Now pick up that psychic restriction ray and come along.
10: Okay.
8: Right down these steps?
9: Right. Now, what used to be Smith's office is at the end of a corridor at the bottom.
8: Oh, here's that corridor, all right. Hey, how about some light down here? You can't see very well.
9: Wait a second, and I'll see if the lighting system's still in order. Now, that's better.
8: Much. Hey, there's quite an establishment down here, isn't there?
9: Everything you could want for comfort and convenience. Now, this on the right was his office. Quarters are down the corridor on the left.
8: Wait a minute, Kane.
9: Why, yes. That little waterfall down at the end of this room. Now, I wonder how that got there.
10: Well, I can tell you.
9: Well?
10: Back in the old days when I was sort of foolish and thought I was an air pirate...
9: You'd be better off if you were still an air pirate, Bonnie.
10: No, sir, Kane, and nothing you will ever
9: all
10: say
9: right.
10: will ever
9: all
10: make me believe
9: right.
10: it.
9: All right, go on with your story.
10: Yeah. Well, one time, me and Louie was down here giving Smitty a hand.
9: Who's Louie?
10: Oh, yeah. Louie, he was sort of my right-hand man and all that sort of stuff.
9: Go on.
10: Well... Louie didn't like Smitty, and Smitty knowed it, so he kept treating Louie worse and worse. Until one day, Louie got mad and cut loose with an atomic bomb and blew the place up.
9: Blew the place up?
10: Well, didn't exactly do very much damage on account of it wasn't set very good, but it let through some of the water from the Delaware River, and that's what makes a fall.
9: Then the door to Smith's old laboratory ought to be right behind that waterfall.
10: Yeah, I guess so. Unless somebody's changed it.
9: Somebody's changed it? Who's changed it?
10: Well, somebody or, that is, I mean, well, maybe somebody come along.
9: You don't know what you mean. Adela.
8: Yes?
9: We've got to find out if the door to the laboratory is in back of that waterfall.
8: Well...
9: Well, how'd you like to hop through it and see while I keep an eye on Black Bonnie here?
8: Oh, and get soaking wet? Not much, Kane. If you want to find out what's on the other side of the waterfall, you can do it yourself. Or make Bonnie do it.
10: Hey, now, listen.
9: And take a chance on there being some way for him to beat it on the other side?
8: Okay, then it's up to you. See why that laboratory should be of such importance to you anyway.
9: Adela, if the water hasn't flooded that laboratory, we'll find electrical and scientific instruments that'll mean everything to us.
8: If it isn't flooded.
9: That's exactly what we're going to find out now.
8: What you're going to find out. Go ahead.
9: No. Wait a minute. The force ray. Give me one of those non-recoil energy projectors.
8: Sure. Here. What are you going to do with it?
9: Use it to push the water aside and keep from getting wet.
8: Oh. Sorry.
9: Sorry?
8: Yeah. Thought we were going to have the pleasure of watching you take a soaking.
9: Never mind that. Just be sure you keep Bonnie here covered with your rocket pistol. Now, here.
10: Hey, that's pretty good, Kane. Even if it is new.
9: It's the laboratory, all right, Adela. And it's in perfect condition.
8: Good. I'll hold back the water with this force ray while you and Bonnie go in. And then you can do the same for me with yours.
9: Right. Come on, Bonnie.
10: Okay.
9: And be sure you don't let that ray machine get wet.
10: All right.
9: That's it. Now, put the psychic restriction ray down inside the door here.
10: Well, now, how about...
9: Set it down, I said.
10: But listen, me.
7: Hey,
10: Kenny! Hey, see?
9: What's the hurry, Adela? Take it easy, will you? All right, come ahead.
8: Right. Well, this is better.
9: Now, get all the way inside the laboratory so we can close this door. That's it. And this, my friends, is our new headquarters.
8: Not bad, Kane. Not bad.
9: Not bad? It's perfect. I look at these scientific instruments. Smith may have been a bit balmy, but he certainly left us some priceless equipment here. And with that waterfall covering up the door, nobody in the whole wide world would ever discover us here.
8: No? Why shouldn't somebody else look behind the falls for the door to this place?
9: Because nobody else knows this place is here.
8: I hope you're right.
9: I know I am. Come on, let's get to work. Now, the first thing we've got to do is to put Barney under the psychic restriction ray.
10: Huh?
9: Plug it into that power outlet, will you?
8: Sure.
10: Listen, Kane, is all you think about the cycle of scripture, Ray? I'm not going under it, see?
9: You haven't any choice in the matter, Bonnie, unless you decide to work along with us voluntarily. How about it?
10: No, sir. I don't know what voluntarily means, but I won't do it.
9: That's final?
10: Yes, sir, and nothing you can say will make any difference.
9: And the Ray it is. Let me have that force ray, Adela.
8: Here you are.
10: Kane.
9: Get down on the floor under the ray projector, Bonnie.
10: No, sir, Kane. You can't make me...
9: Down. You don't.
1: Hey, it's just falsely over me. Well, it was a bigger DK.
9: Flat on your back, Barney. And right under the projector lens.
1: Take it off me, I tell you. You're pushing me right through the floor.
9: If you don't stop bellowing, I will push you through the floor.
1: All right. I'll stay. I'll lay still. I'll stay where...
9: All right. Now, Barney, I warn you. If you try to get out of range of the psychic restriction ray, I'll drive so much energy at you that you'll never get up again. Adela.
8: Yes?
9: Turn on the ray.
8: Right. How's that?
9: Perfect.
10: No, Sir King. It ain't perfect. And if you got any sense, you'll turn it off again. You hear me, Kane? Turn it off! This thing won't have no effect on me anyhow.
9: Quiet, Barney. Now, you'll find it much easier if you don't try to make so much noise.
10: But the light from it hurts my eyes.
9: You're crazy.
10: I don't like it anyhow. So take it away. And anyhow, if you think this or anything else is going to make me work for you, why, you're out of my mind. You understand? You're...
1: This again. You know, it's funny. This thing ain't so bad after all, is it? Yeah. I kind of think I like it.
2: It's working, Adela.
8: Good.
2: And from now on, Barney is ours.
1: Yeah, the ray, it's so nice and pretty and beautiful and stuff. Yeah.
9: Let the brave Captain Rogers try to upset our plans now. Rogers.
3: Central Radio Bureau, Davidson speaking.
11: Listen, Dave. This is Buck Rogers.
3: Oh, hello, Captain.
11: Contact Dr. Hewer again for me. Tell him we're still on Black Barney's rocket trail and following it with a gas analyzer.
3: Good, but there's
11: We found that it leads almost directly southeast of Niagara in a straight line.
3: I see, but now...
11: In other words, toward the ruins of ancient Philadelphia, which would make an ideal headquarters for a person like Killer Kane.
3: But, Captain,
11: now, as I told you before, Dave, the more I think of it, the more I feel he's somehow connected with the disappearance of Barney. Now, will you get all that to Dr. Hewer just as quickly as possible?
3: But, Captain...
11: Yeah?
3: I've been trying to tell you, Dr. Hewer called here just a few minutes ago, and he left a message for you.
11: Oh, yeah? What'd he say?
3: He wants you and Lieutenant Wilmer to return to Niagara immediately.
11: What?
3: And meet him at his laboratory.
11: But we can't. We're hot on this trail for the first time. We can't leave it now.
3: Well, I'm sorry, Captain, but he made it plain that no matter where you were or what you might be doing, he wants you in his laboratory before you go any further.
11: Hmm. Well, if he wants us to leave a hot trail, it must be important.
3: Judging by the way he spoke, it's doggone important.
11: Okay, Dave. Tell him we're on our way back.
6: So, Kane and Ardela have poor old Black Barney under the influence of the psychic restriction ray. The instrument that completely subjugates him to their wills. It'll make him not only willing, but glad to work with them. But I wonder what Dr. Hewer has up his sleeve.
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1: 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These thrilling adventures come to you as they are pictured each Sunday in the Comic Weekly, the world's greatest pictorial supplement of humor and adventure. The Comic Weekly, now printed in 32 tabloid-sized pages, each page in full four colors, is distributed everywhere as a part of your Hearst Sunday newspaper. Racing high above the earth, comfortably seated in a giant Flash Gordon, internationally famous athlete, looks admiringly across the aisle at Dale Arden. Minds of both are intent on the terrible destruction which for many months has been approaching the earth with terrific speed. The new planet hurtling through space directly in the path of the earth. Suddenly there's a violent jar. The plane lurches into a spinning nosedive. Flash Gordon carry him across the aisle to the frightened girl. He gathers her in his arms and leaps free of the falling plane, and pulling the ripcord of his parachute, glides to earth.
2: Don't be frightened, Dale. The plane has crashed, but we're safe.
3: Yes.
2: Hold fast. We're landing now. Careful. Easy. There. Dale?
3: Yes.
2: Good.
3: Oh, look, Flash. There's a round steel tower. Where can we be?
2: Why, that's the laboratory of the great scientist, Dr. Hans Barker. He's coming this way. I'll call him to help us. I hope you'll pardon us for breaking in on you so unceremoniously, Doctor, but you see, we had to bail out.
4: I know you for what you are, spy. Come to see me, but I have the answer to that. Come with me.
2: Put that gun away, Professor Zark. The man is mad, Dale. We'll have to humor him. All right, Professor. All right, we'll come with you.
4: Get down ladder into this tower.
2: All right, all right.
4: There now, we are in my rocket ship, and in 10 seconds, we will be on our way to the new planet. We will all die. Die for science.
3: Oh, Flash, the doctor is mad. His rocket ship is rushing away from the Earth with the speed of light, right into the path of the new planet.
2: Hold tight, Dale. We'll escape somewhere.
4: To the new planet. To the new planet. We three will save the Earth.
2: Dr. Zarka, there's still time to bring your rocket ship out of the new planet.
4: No.
2: What will you gain for science if we're all killed in the crash?
4: I know who you are, Flash Gordon. Your trained strength will not save you. Only my mind, the mind of Zarkov, his scientist, can save you. Can save any human soul upon the earth.
3: Be careful, Flash. He's reaching for the controls.
2: Stand aside, Dr. Zarkov.
4: Feel it. The gravitation pull of the new planet. We crash in 5 seconds.

0: The rocket ship hits the planet. Dr. Zarkov and Dale are thrown from the rocket ship unconscious. Flash is thrown clear of the wreckage and lands on his feet uninjured. He rushes to the side of the unconscious girl, picks her up, and starts to carry her toward the distant towers of a city on this weird new planet. Suddenly, strange soldiers armed with ray guns appear, and capturing Dale and Flash, force them to come with them to the throne room of Ming the Merciless, Emperor of Mongo and supreme ruler of the universe.
1: O thou exalted Ming, Majesty of Mongo, supreme ruler of all the peoples of the new planet, thy slave salute thee.
2: Flag, bring forward the earth people.
1: Thy slaves obey, O Ming the Merciless.
3: Take your hands off me. I'm no slave. As a free man and an equal.
2: So, Earthman, you are a free man and my equal. Throw him to the red monkey man in the arena. With the force of this free man, my equal.
1: There is thy freedom, Earthman. Now you go into the arena to meet the red monkey men of Mongo.
3: Don't worry, Dale. Emperor Ming, I'll show you that I, a free man from the earth, am more than a match for your brainless red monkey men.
0: Flash reaches the bottom step leading to the arena. He leaps and swings at the Then, grasping the falling man beast under the armpit, Flash whirls him around and knocking the others in all directions. Emperor Ming, fearing that his monkey men will all be killed, orders his soldiers to destroy Gun. In the midst of the confusion, Princess Aura, the beautiful young daughter of Emperor Ming, calls to Flash.
4: Quick, brave Earthman, this way. Here's to my bell for me.
0: Flash leaps to the royal balcony and joins the gorgeously jeweled princess, who commands the slaves to keep back, while she takes Flash through a secret door and into a passage leading to a private elevator. The two get in, and Aura closes the door and presses the switch.
3: Who are you, beautiful maiden?
4: I am the Princess Aura, only daughter of Ming the Merciless.
3: Princess, I owe you my life.
4: You are brave and handsome. You must not die so young. I have never seen anyone like you, Earthman.
3: Where I come from, Princess, there are many stronger men and better looking. But tell me, Princess, where are you taking me?
4: I am taking you to the private landing frames of my own rocket car. There you will be safe. We have arrived, Earthman. Get in this rocket car. No one can harm you here.
3: But, Princess,
4: hurry,
3: I don't...
4: Hurry,
5: hurry! But, Princess, how am I to rescue the Earth girl? They're lost.
4: That is why you are in my private rocket car, Earthman.
5: Why, what do you mean?
4: They'll are and shall never be rescued by you.
5: But, Princess,
4: And for you, Earthman...

0: Meanwhile, back in the palace, Emperor Ming is talking with Dale Arden.
1: Your companion, Flash Gordon, has escaped, but not for long. My men will soon capture him.
2: What are you going to do with me, Emperor Ming?
1: Pleasing to me, Earthwoman, you will become my wife.
2: Never! I don't love you!
1: We men of Mungo have no human traits, no love, no mercy, no kindness. Whether you love me or not makes no difference. You shall become my wife as soon as the ceremony can be arranged.
3: Your Majesty, look into the spatograph. Our city is being bombarded by the space gyros of the Lion Men.
1: The Lion Men! Order the entire space fleet to the attack!
0: In the terrific battle which takes place between Emperor Ming's space fleet and the gyros of the Lion Men, the attacking gyros, the rocket ship in which Flash Gordon has been held captive, is destroyed, and Flash is thrown to the ground unconscious. He opens his eyes to find himself staring up into the great bearded face of Thune, Prince of the Lion Men. Thune lets his great sword fall as he sees Flash Gordon's white skin.
4: Who art thou, white-skinned youth? Speak. Answer me before I cleave thy white body in pieces. Art thou a new kind of soldier of Ming the Merciless?
5: I am the sworn enemy of that fiend Emperor Ming of Mongo. He has captured a girl who is from the earth, like myself. I live only to rescue her.
4: An earthman, thou sayest?
5: Yes.
4: And an enemy of Ming the Merciless.
5: That's right. Tell me, are you friend or enemy?
4: I am Thune, Prince of the Lion Men. Hereditary enemies of the men of Mongo. If thou wilt accept me as thy friend, Earthman, I will gladly join thee against me.
5: Here's my hand on it, Entrance Thune.
4: Good. What is thy name, Earthman?
5: I am called Flash Gordon upon the earth, Your Highness.
4: Call me Thune, friend, and I will call thee Flash.
5: Friend Thune, do you know how we can gain admittance to the palace that we may rescue Dale Arden?
4: Come. I will show thee a secret way into the palace.
5: Ah, good.
4: The Emperor Ming is away pursuing my gyro fleet. We may be able to rescue the Earth Girl, or Ming

0: Flash Gordon and his powerful newfound friend go first to the space gyro of Prince Spoon, and there they gaze intently into the thought projector, in which they not only see Dale Arden the captive, but they also have revealed to them a secret way leading to the throne room of the palace. The secret passage is known as the Tunnel of Terror because of the deadly beasts which lie within its gloomy walls. Flash and his new friend Prince Spoon finally find themselves within the palace. A door with great steel bolts stands before them.
1: Quick, Spoon! This door must lead directly into the center of the palace.
2: From my memory of the palace, I should say that beyond this door is the great throne room of the Emperor Ming.
1: All right, then. Here we go. There. All right, Spoon. It is the throne room.
2: Yes. This great statue before us is the god of death, which stands at the top of the altar steps, directly behind the throne of the Emperor.
1: Listen. Who, what's that?
2: By the great god Tao. It is royal wedding procession. Ming the Merciless taking another bride.
3: Long live Ming the Merciless!
1: Coming up the altar steps soon. Around the idol.
2: So look around the idol means death. Thou must not.
1: Come back. Come back, Flash. Soon. Save yourself. I'm going to the rescue of my earth friend, Dale Arden. He's being forced into a marriage with Ming the Merciless.
2: Prince Soon of the Lion Men does not save himself at the expense of his friend. If thou must die, I will die fighting with thee.
1: Dale! This way, Dale! This way, Dale!
2: Down this passage, Earthmaid. As fast as thou canst run.
1: Quick, Zoom. They're swarming up your steps. Help me topple the idol over on them. Now. One. Two. Three.
0: With a grinding crash, the giant idol topples over on the onrushing soldiers of Ming the Merciless, killing those in front and throwing into confusion the whole company. Flash Gordon and Prince Soon, with Dale between them, dash into the secret passage beneath the idol. The way becomes steeper. They slip down, down, 100 feet or more into a whirling underground river. They're swept along down a raging current and over a falls into a lake. With the powerful strokes of the champion swimmer, Flash sets out for the shore, towing Dale by the hair. They reach the shore, and as Flash reaches down to drag Dale to safety, he screams and disappears beneath the calm surface of the lake, clutched in two powerful green, scaly arms. With no thought of his own safety, Flash Gordon dives to Dale's rescue and finds an adventure stranger than any which has gone before.

Follow the thrilling adventures of Flash Gordon and Dale Arden each Sunday in your Hearst Sunday newspaper. You will find them graphically portrayed in full-colored pictures in the Comic Weekly. Only in the Comic Weekly can you follow the escapades of the Captain Hammer Kid, those perennial rascals, or thrill to the adventures of King of the Royal Mounted. Only in the Comic Weekly can you enjoy the good, clean fun of Bringing Up Father, Billy the Toiler, Way Out West, The Little King, or in the language of his hillbilly friend, go clean catawampus over the bodacious goings-on of Barney Google. Your old friend Skippy and all his little pals are waiting for you in the Comic Weekly, along with Pinky, Molly, and Pat in their great adventure story, Radio Patrol. Then there is Ace Drummond, the Demon Aviator, Johnny Round the World, and many, many others. Be sure you get this big 32-page all-color Comic Weekly supplement with your copy of next Sunday's Hearst newspaper. And don't fail to listen again next week to the continuation of the amazing interplanetary adventures of Flash Gordon and...

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1: Kellogg's Pep, the build-up wheat cereal, invites you to rocket into the future with Tom Corbett, Space Cadet. Stand by to raise ship. 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As roaring rockets blast off to distant planets and far-flung stars, we take you to the age of the conquest of space with

0: 500 million miles out in the cold, black depths of space, a small rocket scout blasts across the invisible path marking the orbit of Jupiter on course to Earth. In the narrow cylindrical cockpit forward near the nose of the silvery ship, the pilot transmits a routine teleceiver call across the void. And in a small metal hut on Mars, the sleepy-eyed operator shakes himself awake as the call crackles in his earphones.
1: Rocket Scout 4J9.

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1: Crossing orbit of Jupiter, northwest quadrant, 5 degrees over plane of the ecliptic. Holding course, 160. Hey, what in blazes?
0: Parker, what's wrong with you? Parker, come in. 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Parker, Rocket Scout 4J9 from Space Station M5, come in. 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

0: the story, Captain Strong. 2 days ago, Captain Mitch Parker was inbound from Titan on the Earth-Titan mail run. He made routine teleceiver contact with Space Station M5 on Mars to give position and standard data. Suddenly, contact was broken for some unknown reason. We haven't been able to raise him since.
1: Any search operations underway, Commander Arkwright?
0: Of course. I sent all patrol ships into the area immediately. Even pulled rocket liners and space freighters off orbit. But they haven't found a trace of Parker or his ship.
1: Well, it's only been 2 days, sir.
0: I realize that. The ships that are looking for Parker now have to be released. I'm organizing a full-scale rescue operation to begin tomorrow. Do you think your cadet crew is experienced enough for an assignment like this?
1: For the Polaris crew, of course, sir.
0: It'll be a long and difficult search, Strong. Even dangerous.
1: Don't worry about them, sir. Tom Corbett, Astro, and Roger Manning are the best cadets in the academy. In spirit, teamwork, and cooperation, they excel at...
0: Excuse me, Strong.
1: Yes, sir.
2: Come in. Polaris unit reporting, sir.
1: Great Jupiter. Tom, what happened to you?
0: What happened to all of them? They look like they've been through a reaction chamber.
1: Well, Tom?
3: The officer of the day told us to report to you for disciplinary action, Commander Arkwright.
0: Disciplinary action? What's the charge?
3: We're charged with fighting and wrecking the furniture in our dormitory, sir.
0: I see. Well, Captain Strong, so this is your Polaris crew. Is this what you call teamwork, spirit, and cooperation?
1: Well, boys, I managed to square it with Commander Arkwright for you. He won't take any disciplinary action until this mission is over.
4: Oh, that's great, Captain Strong.
3: Swell. I knew you'd come through for us, Skipper.
1: But now I want to know what this is all about.
3: Why,
1: Who started it this time? Well, I'm waiting for an answer.
3: Sir, I think I can explain.
1: I'd be interested in something like that, Corbett. Well?
3: Astro and Roger had a difference of opinion, and I tried to settle it, and Roger disagreed with me, and Astro disagreed, too, and, well, I disagreed with both of them, and the next thing I knew, the bunk fell on Astro, and the table was knocked over, and...
1: And you just tore your uniform, and Roger happened to grow that black eye, and Astro accidentally cut his lip.
3: I guess so.
1: All right. Now get this, all of you. The next time I catch the three of you fighting, I'm going to make earthworms out of you. You'll do all your rocketeering in the mess hall with a bucket and mop. You understand?
5: Right, yes, sir.
1: All right. Dismissed. Oh, what a crew. Captain Strong here.
6: This is Commander Arkwright.
1: Oh, yes, sir.
6: Alert your crew for immediate blastoff.
1: Immediate? But I thought you said
6: that... One of the space freighters found a trace of reaction mass between Jupiter and the asteroid belt.
1: From Parker's ship?
6: No way of telling yet. But if he jettisoned his fuel, he may be in serious trouble and completely

0: the exciting adventures of Tom Corbett, Space Cadet, in just a moment, so stand by.
1: Listen to this jet plane streak through the air. That's a Republic Thunderjet, up on a test flight. Jets like that are pioneers of the sky, leading the way to the air age of tomorrow. And the men who fly those jets are pioneers, too, blazing a trail for youth to follow. Would you be able to fly a jet? Well, maybe not right now, but you can build yourself up so that you'll be ready when the time comes. And one important thing to do right now is to have a good, nourishing breakfast every single morning with Kellogg's Pep, the build-up wheat cereal. Then, while you're thinking about flying jets, you can be taking on the builder-upper food values that jet pilots must have to do a good job. So start now. Eat plenty of Kellogg's Pep. 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

that Pep can give you. And say, when you taste that swell Pep flavor, you want a second bowlful. 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And listen for news about the swell prize you get in every package of Kellogg's Pep in just a few minutes.

0: Attention, crew. We've cleared Earth's atmosphere on course to asteroid belt.
1: A giant search operation has begun. A search through the vast reaches of space for a missing rocket scout. And now, as the rocket cruiser Polaris blasts through the void at full space speed, Captain Strong briefs his cadet crew.
2: Now, according to the last report from Central Control, traces of reaction mass have been found near the asteroid belt. Mass that might have been jettisoned from Captain Parker's ship.
3: Jettisoned, Captain? Or would there have been a leak in the hull?
2: No, that remains to be seen. In any case, the Vega, the Hydra, and the three rocket destroyers are already tracking down the mass. We're going to take a shortcut.
3: What do you mean, shortcut, sir?
2: Corbett, if you were on a rocket scout ship and developed trouble, what would you do?
3: Well, if I couldn't repair it in space, I'd call for help.
2: You'd need it. Cut that, Manning. Now, if your communications were destroyed, what would you do?
3: Well, I'd try to set down somewhere and see if I could repair her.
2: Right. Now, wouldn't it be logical to assume that that's what Captain Parker did?
4: But where could he land, sir? The only space junk of any size around here is in the asteroid belt.
2: Right, Astro. And we're going to go through the asteroid belt and look for him.
5: Through it? Oh, brother, this is going to be rough.
2: Rough isn't the word, Manning, but I think it's our best bet.
4: I guess you're right, Captain.
3: If the ship can take it, we can, sir.
2: All right. You can relax for a while now. Maintain your usual 4-hour deck watches until we reach our search position. I'm going topside to contact Commander Arkwright for further orders. And, by the way, in case you don't remember, Academy regulations hold good on shipboard. No fighting.
3: Yes, sir.
5: Lucky thing for you guys.
4: What do you mean, Roger?
5: That no fighting order. I'd like to wrap you guys up good.
3: Oh, now listen, Roger. Have you still got that chip on your shoulder? Let's forget it. We were all off our orbit.
5: No, Junior, only you. We're all in the same unit, so I have to ride along with you. But that doesn't mean I like...
4: Why, you big sorehead...
3: Hold it, Astro. Look, for the last time, Roger, you're making too much of this. Astro didn't mean what he said, and neither did I. So how about shaking hands and forgetting it?
4: If Tom is willing, so am I.
5: Fellas, I got a hot space flash for you. Go blow your jets.

0: 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Check in.
1: Radar bridge, aye.
0: How are we doing, Manning?
1: Moving into the asteroid belt, sir. Pretty thick out there. My scanner screen's lit up like a Christmas tree.
0: Now, don't worry about the small pieces of space junk. We can shed those. It's the big stuff we have to avoid.
1: But don't worry, sir. I can play tag with these asteroids all day.
0: Now, don't get smart, Manning. One of those chunks of iron can rip a hole in our side and tear us apart. End transmission. Now, Tom, call Astro. Tell him to cut down to 1/4.
2: Aye, sir. Control deck to power deck.
1: Power deck, aye.
2: Astro, cut space speed 1/4. We're going to cut straight across the asteroid belt.
1: 1/4 space speed, aye.
0: Now, Tom, turn on the magnoscope and watch every passing asteroid big enough to hold a spaceship.
2: Aye, sir.
0: We're taking a long chance on a slim hope.
1: Radar bridge control deck. There's a big one bearing down on us. Shift steering vanes 2.2, starboard 1 degree up.
2: Hear that, Astro?
1: Got it, Tom.
2: Steering vanes set. Give us a short blast, Astro.
1: Back to...
2: There she goes, sir. We missed her.
0: Get a good look at it, Tom.
2: Yes, sir. There was no ship on that space, hobo.
1: They're coming fast, Captain Strong. Two of them bearing down on us. You'll have to walk a tightrope between them. Hold steering vanes 1.6 to port.
0: Steering vanes set. Blast away, Astro.
1: Hang on.
0: That was a little too close.
2: No rocket ship on either one of those babies, sir.
0: Oh, this is a space-happy thing to do, but... No, we're too deep in it now to turn back. I'm risking 4 lives and a rocket cruiser on a 1,000,000-to-1 shot.
2: If we find Captain Parker, it'll be worth it, sir.
0: Sure, but will our luck hold out?

0: Pacific. Here comes the daddy of them all. Swing her away. 12.4 degrees to port, 5 degrees up.
1: 12.4 degrees to port, 5 degrees up. Astro, don't spare the neutrons. A long blast this time.
0: Hold tight. Opening up. Here comes another one. We can't duck this one. Brace yourself for crash. Brace yourself!

0: Tom. Tom.
1: Oh.
0: Are you all right?
1: I'm seeing stars of the fifth magnitude.
0: Yeah, I'm seeing a few myself. You better call Astro and Roger.
1: Aye, sir. Control deck to power deck. Check in.
2: Check in? I'm ready to check out.
1: Astro's okay, sir.
0: All right, Astro. Go over the power deck for damage.
2: Aye, sir.
1: Control deck to radar bridge. Check in. Any damage up there?
2: Now, that's a real intelligent question. We get clobbered up by a meteor and he asks if there's any damage. Tell the skipper all our communications are out. Scanners, teleceiver, radar scopes, everything.
1: You're kidding.
2: No, I'm not. So it looks like we're sitting pretty, doesn't it? Flying through the asteroid belt, completely blind.
0: Well, boys, I've checked the ship completely. Outside of the blackout on the radar bridge, we're still in one piece.
3: Yeah, but how about that blackout, sir? We're sitting ducks for every piece of space junk in the belt.
0: Well, not since we've cut our power, Roger. We're drifting in a steady orbit now, along with all the other space junk. Chances are we won't be hit, unless we try to break out.
4: Yeah, but if we don't break out, Skipper, we'll drift around in this junkyard forever. We can't even call for help.
0: Well, the damage is to the antenna and the main power relay. The relay can be fixed up inside the ship, but the antenna means a trip outside on the hull.
3: Oh, brother, nothing I like better than waltzing around in space.
0: Well, start practicing right now then, Roger. You, Astro, and I are going outside. Tom, you'll stay in here and work on the relay.
4: Aye, aye, sir.
0: All right. Suit up, boys, and meet me in the airlock in 2 minutes.
5: Here, Roger. Let me help you with your helmet.
3: Don't bother. I can do it myself.
5: All right, hotshot. Have it your way.
3: And listen, you be careful you don't fall off the hull. I don't feel like fishing you out of space.
6: All right, boys. Now that you've got your fish poles on, check your oxygen tanks for twice normal pressure.
5: Oxygen check. Okay, sir.
6: Okay, here too, sir.
5: Right. Let's go. Open the portal, Astro. Inner portal closed, sir.
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7: Aye, sir.
6: Let's go. Hook up your static lines as soon as you're on the hull. And remember, keep your magnetic boots flat against the hull.

0: Castro. Manning, check in.
1: What do you want, Junior?
0: What's taking so long? What's going on out there, Roger?
1: We're playing Mark

0: wrench, Astro, and those adapters.
1: Right, sir. But what's happened to all the space junk? Seems awful empty out here.
0: Yeah, we may have drifted through the worst of it.
1: Well, I don't know. It's too quiet after all the battering we took.
0: Hand me that number 3 adapter, Astro.
1: Yes, sir. You know, I'll never get used to working upside down like this and not falling off.
0: Yeah, free fall has its advantages. And one of them is having no weight.
2: Captain Strong! Astro, get down! Quick! Here comes a meteor! Get down!
3: By the craters of Luna, that was a close one.
0: Yes, too close. Now listen, Manning. If you'd stop gassing so much and keep your eyes peeled with... Roger.
3: Captain Strong, the static line is torn. Look, he's off the ship. He's drifting out into space.
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0: out on the hull of the rocket cruiser Polaris making emergency repairs in space, Roger Manning is suddenly swept off and sent spinning helplessly into the void.
1: Look, Captain Strong, there he goes, drifting down along the hull.
2: Listen, Astro, call Tom. Quick, tell him to bring out a body jet. Hurry, I'm going down to the fins. Maybe I can catch him.
1: Right, sir. Hello, Tom. Tom, come in.
3: Right here, Astro. How's it going?
1: Listen, Roger's been knocked off the ship. He's drifting out in space.
3: Great jumping Jupiter.
1: Captain Strong wants you to bring out a body jet.
3: Oh, no. By the time I suit up and get out there with a body jet, Roger will be out of sight. We'll never find him.
1: What else can we do?
3: Wait. I've got an idea. I'm going to maneuver the ship toward him.
1: Your what?
3: Hang on out there. I'm firing up our rocket.
1: Oh, brother. Spaceman's left, pal.

0: Who fired our rockets?
1: Tom did, sir. He's maneuvering the ship toward Roger. He figures it's Roger's only chance.
0: Oh, that's risky. He might fry Roger in the exhaust blast. Oh, but maybe it's the better gamble.
1: Better hold on, sir. I'm starting the cut around.
0: Hello, Tom. Come in.
2: Aye, aye, sir.
0: What's your heading? Don't over-control or you'll spin us completely around.
2: Drawing my best.
0: Now, he's off now. Hold her straight and level as you can. You're heading right for Roger.
2: You and Astro have to get him on the first pass, sir.
0: I know. And we'll do it. You've cut your power. Now, let her drift.
2: Right, sir.
3: Captain Strong, we're going to miss him. We're going to miss him by at least 10 feet.
0: Blast it. Tom, quick.
3: Oh, wait a minute, sir. Play out my static line. I'm going to push off and try to grab him.
0: Wait, Astro.
1: Hang on to my line, sir.

0: How's Roger now, Captain Strong? Will he be okay?
1: Yes, Tom, he'll be all right. Just suffering from shock. Those blood pills will fix him up fine.
2: Hey, he's coming out of it.
3: What's going on here? What am I doing in this bunk?
0: You were knocked off the ship, Roger.
2: Me? Uh-huh, and we had to fish you out of space.
3: Ah, you're full of meteor dust.
1: Well, it's the truth, Manning. If it hadn't been for Tom and Astro, you'd be a part of the asteroid belt now. Just another piece of space junk.
3: Yeah, I suppose I would. And Tom and Astro, they...
1: That's right, Manning. Now, you just rest there. I'm going topside and start plotting our course out of here. Tom, Astro, you stay with him.
3: I don't need anybody staying with me. I'm okay.
1: You're not getting out of that bunk. We need all personnel in top condition. But don't forget, we still have to find Captain Parker. I'll see you later, boys.
0: You want something, Roger?
3: No, tell me something.
0: Yeah?
3: What did we have that fight about?
2: Uh-oh, here we go again.
0: Does it make that much difference, Roger?
3: No, that's what I was driving at. Doesn't make any difference at all. And, I'm not very good at saying these things, but what you guys did for me and all,
2: cut it out, will you, Manning? You'll have me crying.
0: Yeah. Relax and act natural, will you?
3: Go blow your jets.
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0: Tom Corbett, Space Cadet, starring Frankie Thomas, can also be seen on television and appears in the comic sections of many of America's leading newspapers. 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Featured in the cast are Al Markham as Astro, Jan Merlin as Roger Manning, and Edward Bryce as Captain Strong. Today's program was written by Jack Weinstock and Willie Gilbert, directed by Drex Hines. Jackson Beck speaking.
1: Kellogg's Raisin Bran has a secret. Kellogg's Raisin Bran has a secret.
2: And what a secret! In Kellogg's Raisin Bran, the tasty raisins are dipped in honeycomb. That means plumper, more tender raisins, along with delicious golden crisp bran flakes, both fruit and cereal, all in one box. And no other raisin bran but Kellogg's gives you the tender goodness of raisins dipped in honeycomb. That's Kellogg's secret. So for your breakfast, make sure you get Kellogg's, because
1: Kellogg's Raisin Bran has a secret.
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0: The Mutual Broadcasting System presents Quiet Please, which is written and directed by Willis Cooper and which features Ernest Chappell. Quiet Please for tonight is called Symphony in D Minor. Personally, I believe in the law of the jungle. I believe that the fight goes to the strong, to the one that's smarter, to the one that ought to win. I've made my way in life that way. You can't tell me anything different. I never got past high school myself. I had too much to do to waste time going to college. Yet I did it. I've got just about everything I ever wanted. What I haven't got yet, I'll get. The only thing I ask of anybody is get out of my way. Either that or get out of my way. One side or a wheel off. That's my motto. Friend, I may take a wheel off just for good luck. Let's not have any misunderstandings about me. I'm tough, and I know it. Now, I got nothing against you. If I had, you wouldn't be just sitting there listening. You'd be, well, you'd be out of luck, like a certain party is going to be one of these days very soon, which I'm going to tell you about shortly. Look, friend, don't get the idea that just because I'm tough, I'm not smart. Because I am. Because I'm going to show you shortly just how smart I am. You want to hear? Good. Last night I was a guest in his house. A very interesting evening. You see, he's a psychologist, a very smart man. Degrees, honors, knowledge. A beautiful wife. And black glasses. Yeah, that's right, he's blind. Very convenient for certain parties. For example, a party named Carol, his wife. For a party named Ray, it's me. See what I mean, friend? You don't? Yeah, you will shortly. He was sitting on a blue Davenport. Oh, I didn't tell you his name. Johannes. I'll just call him Johannes so you'll not get too much of a line on him. I wouldn't want anybody to slip him any information he shouldn't have, you know. Well, he was sitting on the blue Davenport. Carol was upstairs finishing a radio script. Yeah, she's very smart. But she'll have to stop that after she marries me. I don't want any wife of mine working. So anyway, Johannes and I were sitting there, batting the breeze, as you'd say in a quartermaster corps. I was bored, but Johannes wasn't. He just keeps right on talking.
1: Difference, whether you believe it or not, Ray, it's a scientific fact. And I have occasion to use it a great deal.
0: It's bunk. Like all the rest of this psychology racket.
1: I'm not going to try to convince you.
0: Oh, you can't convince me.
1: I could, though.
0: Look, Johannes, I don't believe in it. And even if I did, I know you can't hypnotize a person against his will.
1: You think so?
0: I know so.
1: You want to try a little experiment?
0: No.
1: Well, there's no point in it. You're sure a man can't be hypnotized if he doesn't want to be?
0: Sure.
1: Well, I won't argue with you. Look, hand me that push button on the extension cord there by the desk.
0: This?
1: By the desk.
0: It's the only thing. Is that it? Here.
1: Thank you.
0: What's it for?
1: It's a gadget I have. Listen.
0: What's that?
1: Make you sleepy?
0: Oh, it hurts my ears.
1: Might make you sleepy. Has a very interesting sound. Listen to it carefully, Ray. See if it doesn't give you a kind of heavy, drowsy feeling. Make you want to just lie back and shut your eyes and think about sleeping.
0: It's a lot of bunk.
1: So many people find it's an ideal way to go to sleep. It's better than sleeping pills. It's better than a soft feather bed. It just relaxes your mind so you can't think of anything but just going to sleep.
0: I wish you'd turn it off.
1: I can go to sleep in 30 seconds with it if I want to. You could, too. You could sleep right away if you wanted to. If you'd relax. That's it. You're getting sleepy already, aren't you?
0: No, I am not.
1: Nothing like sleep. Nothing like relaxing back in that nice, soft, easy chair and letting your head fall back and taking deep breaths. Deep breaths, the way you do when you're asleep. Take five deep breaths, Ray. See what happens.
0: That's a lot of nonsense.
1: No, it's good sense, Ray. Try sleeping. make you feel better. Shut your eyes and listen to that sound. Relax. Breathe deeply. Take it easy. And sleep. And sleep. And sleep. And sleep.
0: And I was so bored I just dropped off to sleep a minute while he was mumbling away. I wasn't asleep a minute, but you know how it is. You get bored listening to somebody yada-da-yada-da, and, yeah, you know. I woke up when Carol opened the door and came in. I got right up out of my chair. She startled me, I guess. I never was so glad to see anybody. I was bored with Johannes. And the funniest thing happened. Johannes whistled, and I walked right over to Carol without thinking what I was doing. And I kissed her. Now, why the devil did I do that? I said, kind of stupid, because I was scared right in front of him. And Johannes nearly had a fit laughing.
1: Said you couldn't be hypnotized, Ray.
0: What are you talking about?
1: You were out like a light, my friend.
0: I was not.
1: And I gave you a post-hypnotic suggestion that when I whistled, you were to kiss Carol.
0: Are you kidding, Johannes?
1: Of course I'm not kidding. You're the most natural hypnotic subject I've ever run across. Why, you can be hypnotized at the drop of a hat without even knowing it.
0: Now, what do you think of that? I'll tell you what I think. I think this character, Johannes, is smarter than I thought he was. But not smarter than I am, certainly, but smart. Even though he doesn't suspect anything, and even though he can't see, I have got to be careful. Haven't I, Carol? I'll see you tonight about 7:45, huh? Hey, it sure is too bad your husband can't go to the theater with us, isn't it? I go in, I sit down, and I look at Johannes. I give him a very large, affable hello. I say, well, how you doing, Svengali?
1: I hope you didn't mind that little experiment last night, Ray.
0: No, it was very interesting and instructive, Johannes.
1: Yes, it was. Very instructive.
0: Yeah, I should say so. I'm going to watch out for you.
1: Hmm?
0: I don't want to be stretched out over two chairs with people breaking rocks on my chest. I saw that once when I was a kid in a vaudeville show.
1: Oh, I don't do things like that.
0: I sure hope not.
1: Yeah.
0: Hey, now.
1: You were asleep, Ray?
0: Yes. I'm asleep.
1: Went to sleep very easily this time, didn't you?
0: Yes. You told me last night to go to sleep whenever I heard that sound.
1: You didn't like the sound.
0: No, I didn't. But I do now. It puts me to sleep.
1: You know you're to do anything I tell you to do.
0: Oh, yeah, sure.
1: If I told you to bark like a dog, or sing for me. That's enough. And tell me the truth about everything.
0: Oh, yes, Johannes.
1: What about Carol?
0: I'm going to take her away from you, Johannes.
1: That's what you said last night.
0: Oh, yes, I remember.
1: Do you love her, Ray?
0: Not especially. But she's pretty, and I'd rather have her than to have you have her.
1: She's my wife, Ray.
0: I know it.
1: Why, Ray, don't you think it's rather reprehensible to steal a man's wife? Especially a blind man who doesn't know what's going on?
0: Oh, no, I don't think so.
1: Well, it is.
0: I guess it is, if you say so, Johannes.
1: Does Carol love you, Ray?
0: She says she does.
1: I used to love her myself. Quite a great deal, as a matter of fact, Ray.
0: That's too bad.
1: But after what you told me last night and now, I realize that you've been playing me for a sucker. Hasn't she?
0: She sure has.
1: You think I should love her now?
0: No.
1: Well, I don't.
0: Good.
1: Ray, what would you do if your wife ran away with another man?
0: I haven't got a wife, Johannes. yet.
1: But if you did have one who played you for a sucker the way Carol's played me, would you kill her?
0: Of course I'd kill her.
1: All right. Ray, you kill Carol.
0: All right. When?
1: Well, now, we don't want to get me mixed up in this little act of simple justice, do we, Ray?
0: Oh, no, of course not.
1: Well, then, we'll have to do it some time and some place when I'm not around.
0: All right, Johannes. You say when and where.
1: How about your place?
0: All right.
1: As a matter of fact, you and Carol weren't really going to the theater tonight, were you?
0: Oh, no. We're going out to a nightclub where we can be alone for a while.
1: I see. Well, couldn't you stop by your place tonight?
0: All right. Stop by my place tonight.
1: Now, let's see. You're a music lover, aren't you, Ray?
0: Oh, yes.
1: And you have a phonograph.
0: And lots of records.
1: Help me to the piano.
0: All right. There. Feel it?
1: Yes, yes.
0: Sit down.
1: Let's see. You know this. Symphony in D minor by César Franck.
0: Symphony in D minor by César Franck.
1: Well, when you get to your place, you put this symphony on the phonograph.
0: All right.
1: And when you come to this part,
0: when I come to that part,
1: you go and strangle Carol.
0: I go and strangle Carol.
1: Murder her.
0: Murder Carol.
1: That's right. When you hear this.

0: All right, Johannes. When I hear that, I murder Carol.
1: All right.
2: What are you playing, Ray? Oh, it's you, Johannes.
1: Sounds like a funeral hymn, a little. Doesn't it, Carol? Wake up, Ray.
0: This is better than going to the theater someplace, isn't it, dear?
2: But I don't like being here, Ray.
0: Ah, it's all right. Don't you like listening to music?
2: I like listening to music, all right, darling, but do you realize there isn't any music?
0: What?
2: The machine stopped, sweetheart.
0: Oh. Well, I'll start it again. Kiss me first.
2: You turn on some more lights first.
0: Isn't it bright enough in here?
2: Creepy, Ray. Keep feeling as if something's going to happen.
0: Oh, don't be silly. What could happen?
2: Nothing, sweetheart. I just feel that way.
0: All right. That better?
2: Much better. Now you can kiss me.
0: Thanks. Oh, your lips are cold.
2: I tell you, I feel scary.
0: Oh, stop. Let's listen to the music.
2: I love César Franck.
0: And me?
2: And me.
0: Okay.
2: Oh, it's so beautiful.
0: Listen.
3: Never mind who this is. Just go to apartment 1603A at the address I gave you, and you'll find a woman murdered and the murderer there with her. That's right. Never mind, I know. Go at once, officer. You don't want to keep them waiting.
2: Oh, it's so beautiful. You could die to that music.
0: Carol, I love you.
2: Ray, I love you.
4: Car 32, apartment 1603A, 444 Stuber Street. Investigate. Car 32, apartment 1603A, 444 Stuber Street. Investigate. That is all.

0: Who is it?
1: Police officers.
0: What?
1: It's police officers.
0: Wait just a minute. What do you...
2: We had a call to investigate. What do you got all the lights off for?
0: Somebody blew out a fuse, officer.
2: It is, eh?
0: Right in the middle of a record we were playing.
2: Yeah.
3: The César Franck, B minor symphony.
2: Hey, Curly, flash your light in here. Are you all right, lady?
3: Certainly I'm all right.
2: Well, that ain't the way we got it.
3: Well, that's the way it is.
2: Listen a minute. Your telephone, mister. No, wait. I'll get it.
0: Now, what the devil?
3: What in the world, Ray? Johanna?
0: Oh, now the lights are back.
3: Oh. I'd better turn that off.
0: Wait a minute, Carol.
2: Somebody's playing a joke on you, mister. I hope.
0: Who was it?
2: Somebody wanted to know if the lady was dead. I said she certainly ain't. I says they was playing a Frank D. Minor's sympathy and the fuse blew out. And then he hung up.
0: Johannes.
2: You want me to go lock him up? You know him?
0: No. Carol. I remember. Quick, turn off the record.
3: Oh, what's the matter?
0: Turn it off.
2: Hey, now, what are you going to do over there? What? What are you busting the records for, Mac?
0: Why, excuse me, officer. I just remembered something. Something a man didn't have time to...

0: You see, even the smart boys forget. If he told me to forget that post-hypnotic suggestion of his about murdering Carol when I heard that music, he'd have been all right. I'd never have known the difference. He'd have had another chance at me. But he forgot to tell me. And so, he doesn't know what I know. He doesn't know what I'm going to do. Carol's in there talking to him now. Carol opened the window. Sure, I told her all about it. She's in it with me. She opened the window. A poor blind guy, a blind would-be murderer. Nobody will wonder much if a poor blind guy made a mistake and fell out a window. It's a long drop. Everybody will be so sorry. His poor wife. And me. And him, I bet. That's what you get for being too smart for your size, eh? I give a quarter to hear the line of talk that's going on in there now. Carol is sweet as pie. Johanna's thinking fast while she sets it all up. You never suspect a thing. Oh, man, we're in. Give a quarter to know what they're saying in there. Must be good. That must be rich.
1: I won't fail the next time, Carol.
2: Oh, no, Johannes.
1: He didn't kill you, so you have to kill him.
2: Whatever you say, Johannes, I'll kill him.
1: It'll be a little poetic justice, won't it?
2: Oh, yes, Johannes.
1: You know that Franz D. Minor theme, Carol?
2: Oh, yes. It's beautiful.
1: The one that was to be a signal for him to strangle you.
2: Oh, yes. The one that goes... da da da da da.
1: That's it. Whenever you hear that melody, Carol, you'll murder Ray.
2: Whenever I hear the music, I'll murder Ray.
1: Whenever.
2: Whenever.
1: You'll take a knife and stab him.
2: I'll take a knife and stab him.
1: When you hear... Come in. Oh, get it, Karen. Wake up.
2: Hi, hello, Ray.
0: All over. Too bad, Carol, wasn't it?
2: It's a shame.
0: Well, he never knew what hit him.
2: And we're both out of it nicely, darling.
0: Ain't it wonderful?
2: Oh, I just shudder to think what would have happened if that fuse hadn't blown out, darling.
0: And if I hadn't remembered. Well, I'll never have to worry about that music again. It's so pretty, I hate to think what might...
2: Ray.
0: Huh?
2: I'm still afraid of it.
0: Oh, don't be silly.
2: I am.
0: Oh, stop it.
2: I never want to hear it again.
0: Well, you're going to hear it.
2: Ray, please.
0: Well, listen, baby, we might as well get this straight now.
2: Ray, please.
0: Listen, darling.

0: The title of tonight's Quiet Please story was Symphony in D Minor. It was written and directed by Willis Cooper, and the man who spoke to you was Ernest Chappell.
1: Then Charita Bauer played Carol. James Van Dyke was Johannes, and the police officer was Pat O'Malley. As usual, music for Quiet Please, including the theme by Cesar Franck, is played by Albert Berman. Now, here is our writer-director, Willis Cooper.
2: They were all creations of my own again, nor did they represent anybody living or dead. 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I'm grateful to Bob Berman, our engineer, and to Al April, our very good sound effects technician, for their 63 weeks of help. For the further adventures of Quiet Please, I recommend you read your newspaper next Sunday.
1: And so, from now on this network, I am quite quietly yours, Ernest Chappell.
0: This will be the last broadcast in the present series of Quiet Please. 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

0: It's for you. It's your dinner. It's called Cupboard Love. Cupboard Love's different. Comes in a packet, not a tin. See this foil pouch? Keeps it moist and squeezy. That's right. It's a new kind of cat food. Moist. It's good for you. Like it?
1: New Cupboard Love. What the well-cared-for cat has for dinner.
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Gibson of the International Secret Police.

0: Speed Gibson, his uncle, Clint Barlow, ace operator of the International Secret Police, and Barney Dunlap, also of the police, are flying to Hong Kong, China, via the China Clipper, to end the smuggling activities of the world's most dreaded criminal, the octopus. At the Honolulu stopover, they become acquainted with Marcia Winfield, governess to little Jean Kingsley, and are startled when she tells them that she took the position so that she could go to China in search of the octopus who has brought tragedy into her life. She asks their protection for the duration of the trip for the little girl's sake. Meanwhile, the octopus has dispatched a renegade aviator, Splinters, in a special bullet plane to await the arrival of the China Clipper at Wake Island, and there, kidnap Speed Gibson. At the moment, however, we find the boys talking things over several hundred feet in the air, about half an hour out of Midway Island.
1: Yeah. You know, I wouldn't mind living on one of these clipper ships the rest of my life. Rides as easy as a big calmed yacht. Good feed, sightseeing, and a guy can get a good night's sleep in one of them berths.
2: One you got at Honolulu, huh, Barney?
1: You're darn tootin', Speed. What with you and Clint using me as a battlefield to capture that smuggler?
3: Well, your snoring wasn't any lullaby for us, either.
1: Is that so? If I hadn't snored, Speed wouldn't have been awake to see that smuggler when he climbed up to our balcony at the hotel.
2: It's no use, Clint. You can't top Barney.
3: He's the champion alibi Ike of the service.
1: What do you mean, alibi Ike?
3: Well, I won't go into painful details now. After all, I'm just supposed to be Pierre Dorsey, the French tutor to your son here, Earl. And you're Jim Fletcher, the Texas oil man. Now, remember.
1: How can I forget it with you reminding me every half hour? By the way, where's Miss Winfield and Jean?
2: In the lounge. Miss Winfield's writing letters.
1: Oh, think I'll see if she needs any help.
3: No, you don't, Romeo. You stay right here with us where I can keep an eye on you.
1: Okay. Nothing to do, though.
2: Nothing to do? Gee, Barney, in just a little while we'll cross the international dateline. Just think, we've been flying like 60 ever since we took off from Midway Island, and we'll still lose a day.
1: Lose a day flying at this speed? How do you figure that?
2: Because we crossed the international dateline. If we were coming the other way from China, then we'd leave Wake one day and arrive at Midway the day before.
1: Clint, do you think the altitude's getting the kid?
3: No, Speed's right, Barney. You pass over the same line on boats, you know. You're just confused because we're traveling so much faster.
1: Oh, I get it now. Say, they always have some sort of celebration on a boat. Last time I crossed over the equator, they ducked me and held me under for a whole day. At least that's the way it seemed to me.
2: I'll bet you were red as a boiled lobster when they pulled you out.
1: And that's funny, huh?
3: I wonder if they'll have a celebration up here crossing the date line in the air, as they do on shipboard crossing the equator.
1: Nah, and if they do, they can count me out. For once, I'm going to be the watching audience.
2: Watch it. Here comes one of the stewards.
4: Hmm? Well, as I was saying, Monsieur Fletcher, the clipper route is fascinating. You will remember that soon after we left Honolulu, we passed over the very sands that Sir Charles Kingsford Smith used as a landing field for his Southern Cross plane when he blazed the first sky route from San Francisco to Sydney, Australia.
0: Beg pardon, gentlemen. Mr. Fletcher?
1: Oh, yes, steward?
0: The captain's compliments, sir, and he asks if you will not impersonate Father Time for the usual ceremonies when we pass over the time demarcation line.
1: You mean to say that you have ceremonies up here in the air for that?
0: Oh, yes, sir. Everything but the immersion, of course.
2: You are going to be in the watching audience.
1: Yeah, that's right, lad. I should have stayed at Midway Island and enjoyed the fishing. Father Time.

0: 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OC-34 calling OC-127. Come in, please. Ought to come in quick enough. I don't think that octopus ever leaves his set. He talks to me more by radio than when I'm with him in Hong Kong. Uh-oh. Here he comes.
1: OC-127 to OC-34. OC-127 to OC-34. Stand by for two-way conversation.
0: OC-34 all ready for two-way.
1: Lindsay?
0: Yes, sir. I just sighted Wake Island. We'll land there shortly. Can't see nothing of the China Clipper yet.
1: Wait at Wake Island. Clipper will probably lay over since airway weather report warns of typhoon in Formosan waters heading for Wake Island.
0: Typhoon? Well, that'll ground him, all right. That's a piece of weather that even I won't buck.
1: You might, Splinters.
0: What do you mean?
1: The plane will naturally arouse curiosity. You have the story you are to tell the aviation officials. That you are trying to establish a new speed record between Guam and Wake Island for your own satisfaction.
0: I got all that straight, but what about flying in a typhoon?
1: Once you get speed, Gibson, you will have to take off, no matter what kind of flying weather you have.
0: But, Octopus, you might as well tell me to send my bullet plane in a nosedive into the ocean right now. Typhoon flying is just another name for suicide.
1: Are you going to obey my orders? You know what awaits you here if you fail? And don't think that you can escape me by going elsewhere. Remember, the tentacles of the octopus. I can reach you anywhere.
0: Oh, I know. I thought you wanted Speed Gibson alive.
1: I want to strike at Clint Barlow. Losing his nephew will remove Barlow from the chase. What happens to the boy is of little interest to me.
0: But my life, sir,
1: what are you going to do?
0: I'll get Speed Gibson. We'll fly into the typhoon if we must.
1: That is better. You have full instructions. You are to stay by the plane as much as possible, so you will be in constant communication with me.
0: Yes, sir. I'm circling Wake Island now.
1: Very well. Land and tell your story to the officials. And tell it well. Tell it so that they will believe it, or you will have to answer to me.

0: Phew, I thought we never would get out of that lounge performance.
1: Old Father Time himself, huh? You've still got some cotton whiskers hanging on your chin there.
2: I'll take them off, Barney.
0: Thanks, kid. I was kind of nervous when the steward was putting them on me. Thought maybe he'd find out I had a phony mustache and a squint.
1: Yes, he was laughing too hard to examine your face, pal. You should have seen yourself when they put that paper crown on your head. Looked more like a dunce cap.
0: Yeah, well, let me tell you, not all dunces wear caps.
1: Jose, get off your high horse, cowboy. Here comes Gene. Now, remember who you are.
2: Guess I'd better put these glasses on again, too.
3: Hello, everybody. Mr. Fletcher, I want to tell you what a wonderful Father Time you made. I love
0: you. You too, Jean. I thought you was my friend.
3: I am. I wasn't laughing at you, but with you. You sure were having a good time initiating the passengers over the international date line.
0: I'll have to admit I got a kick out of it, all right.
2: Well, I'm sure glad to have one of these international date line certificates they give to everyone who flies over the line. Boy, listen to this. The mane of Phoebus Apollo, ruler of the sun and heavens, know all peoples that Earl Fletcher, once earthbound and time-laden, is now declared a subject of the realm of the sun and of the heavens with the freedom of our sacred eagle. That with the speed of our flaming chariot, this subject did fly the Pacific skies over the international date line, which mortals designed to mark off in the limit of days our eternal course through the skies.
0: Whew. All right, you didn't have to read your certificate to us. We all got one, and as far as I know, we can all read.
2: Yeah, Pop, but I like the sound of those words. It makes you feel like somebody.
3: I'm awfully proud of my certificate, too, Earl. And I like these pictures of the sun, moon, and stars around the edge, and the flaming chariot, and the clipper ship. I love this whole trip, especially the Goonie Birds. Mr. Dorsey, you think there'll be any Goonie Birds on Wake Island like there was on Midway?
1: Well, very probably, Mademoiselle.
3: They're so funny and awkward. I would have liked one for a pet.
2: You'd have a heck of a time keeping a Goonie Bird aboard the China Clipper.
0: I got a kick out of those Goonies, but the birds that moaned and groaned gave me the heebie-jeebies. Wonder what they call them.
2: Don't know, Bar. I mean, Pop. But the Clipper captain himself pointed out the terms frigate birds and giant albatross. Boy, they're colossal.
0: Yep, colossal albatross. Hear that, Mr. Dorsey? You have to teach him better than that.
4: Well, youth always exaggerates, Monsieur Fletcher.
2: Well, they were big, and so were the fish. Hope I can get in some more fishing at Wake Island.
3: I think we'll have to stay in the hotel at Wake.
2: Well, what do you mean, Jean?
3: The steward just told Marcia that a typhoon was heading for Wake Island. We'd probably have to lay over until it passed.
0: Typhoon? Lay over? Well, then we'll be late getting to Hong Kong.
4: Oh, not very late, Monsieur Fletcher. These typhoons are terrible, but very quick.
2: Look, there's Wake Island ahead now. I don't see any signs of a storm anywhere.
3: It's coming from Formosa, he said.
4: The aviation weather reports give a clipper plenty of warning, Earl. They may have a half a day of clear flying weather ahead, but if there is any danger whatsoever of a bad storm crossing their path, they are ordered to remain grounded until all is clear once more.
0: Well, as swell as this clipper plane is to ride in, I'll be glad to walk on land again. Sort of get air legs up here.
2: It won't be long now. Oh, look at that pretty lagoon we're going to land in. And look, people are coming to the dock to meet us.
3: You can certainly see good, Earl. Let me look through those glasses.
2: No, they're too strong for your eyes. Oh, everybody always gets excited when we come to a place, especially when it's in the middle of the ocean.
0: Any sign of the typhoon yet?
4: No, monsieur. But I see something else, Barney.
1: Danger?
4: I don't know, but I got a hunch. Look at that plane down there.
2: Boy, a two-seater and built for terrific speed.
4: No familiar identification marks. Barney, that plane looks more dangerous to me than a dozen typhoons.
0: You think the octopus?
4: We'll know soon enough, but watch yourself after we land. Anything can happen way out here in mid-Pacific and be called an accident.

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0: Lights Out brings you stories of the supernatural and the supernormal, dramatizing the fantasies and the mysteries of the unknown. We tell you this frankly, so if you wish to avoid the excitement and tension of these imaginative plays, we urge you calmly, but sincerely, to turn off your radio now.
1: This is Arch Obler. I want to urge you particularly to stay with us after the play is over tonight for a reason you won't regret. Today we have a simple story, as simple as a bullet hole through a man's heart or a knife through his heart. But first, Frank Martin.
0: Why do we hear more and more about the importance of vitamin B1 and iron? Because by getting more of these two substances, thousands who needed them have gained glorious new pep and strength and pounds, new enjoyment of life. And remember, friends, ironized yeast tablets give you both these vital substances. So, if more vitamin B1 and iron is what you need, and if these deficiencies are making you thin and weak, jittery and tired out, get ironized yeast tablets right away. Start taking them

0: tonight. See if you're not surprised at the wonderful difference in the way you look and feel and act. That's right. It's the one and only ironized yeast tablets you want. And now, lights out. Everybody.
1: You know, Al, I kind of wish I had a book.
2: Huh? What do you say?
1: I said I wish I had a book.
2: Yeah?
1: Well, I tell you, I do.
2: What do you want with a book?
1: What do you think? The thought of your fat head.
2: Don't get so funny. Sitting here in this lousy shack hour after hour, waiting.
1: I tell you, it's enough to drive a man crazy.
2: What's the matter, Professor? You begin to remember those three guys you'll knock off in prison.
1: Shut up.
2: A guy like you, you got too much reading in your head and not enough money inside where he counts. You never get no place in the Rockies.
1: I'll get as far as you will, you cold-blooded...
2: Shut your mouth. What you need is a ball, you bet your life. Yes, sir, I tell you this...
1: Wait.
2: Listen. What's the matter with you?
1: I thought I heard...
2: Heard what?
1: I thought I heard... Outside, maybe we got...
2: Oh, still you are, I'll go. Hand it something. Nobody there.
1: I thought I heard...
2: You hear nothing, see nothing.
1: I suppose not.
2: You got the jitters you're trying to give them to me, huh?
1: I tell you, I thought I heard something.
2: Well, stop thinking. This place is perfect hideout. Nobody know about it but you and me and Duke.
1: Duke, when the devil's he?
2: Don't worry, Duke will get here.
1: But will he?
2: What do you mean, will he?
1: That's a lot of dough, $50,000.
2: Oh, you think maybe Duke pull a double cross, huh?
1: I'm not saying he will. I'm just saying that $50,000 is a lot of money.
2: Listen, 10 years in Alcatraz, I was in the same cell block as Duke. You know that?
1: Well,
2: I get to know that guy inside and out. I know every idea he got in his head.
1: And I suppose double-crossing isn't among those ideas, eh?
2: Listen, Duke is one strong guy, see? Lots of muscle, lots of nerve. One tough guy. He got so much nerve, so much muscle, there ain't no room for the double cross.
1: Yes, I suppose you're right.
2: Sure I'm right. I'm always right. That's why you and me and Duke is in the big door now. I'm always right. And just because I'm right, in a little while, we three are going to have another 50 grand to split up, see? How do you like that, Professor?
1: Splitting up dough, I always like that.
2: Sure, I never seen nobody like the dough the way you do. But you still got the first dollar you ever make in the Rockies, huh?
1: Wait.
2: What's the matter now? You got the jumps again?
1: No. Listen.
2: Oh, that's just a dame.
1: Oh, yeah.
2: She got a lot of wits in her, eh, Professor?
1: 3 days.
2: Yeah, a lot of good is going to do as soon as the Duke gets here, eh, Professor? A lot of good is going to do that. Stop. A lot of good.
3: I got to stop crying. I got to. My eyes day after day. How many days has it been? It's so dark in here. If I could only have a little light, just a little. I got to stop crying. I got to think. What's the use of thinking? They'll kill me. I know they will if they'd only listen to me. I don't want to die.
1: Crying. That dame's making me sick. Why don't you stop? Been going on like that for days.
2: Don't worry, Professor. She stopped crying pretty soon. You bet your life. You wait till Duke gets here with her 50 grand.
1: Yeah? And maybe he won't.
2: Oh, what do you mean he won't? The boss said he pays 50 grand for knocking off this double-crossing dame. And 50 grand is what we're going to get.
1: 50 grand?
2: Yeah, and a cheap at the price. Say, if that dame blew off her mouth like she says she's going to do, the boss is going up to Alcatraz for 20 years. 50 grand for saving 20 years out of a guy's life. Plenty cheap, I bet you lie.
1: But that dame, she's got a lot of friends.
2: What difference that make to us? Nobody ever tied us up with the others we knock off for boss before, did they?
1: No.
2: You leave it to the dude. He's one smart guy. When he finds the shack over the river, he finds a gold mine. You knock him on the head, you drop him in the river, under the ground they go. They never come up again, bet you lie.
1: That's true. They never do come up, do they?
2: No, not in 1,000 years. The river on this ground, here runs deep and fast. Nobody we ever throw in ever come up again. Nobody.
3: When I press my ear against the wall, I can hear the water running like it was a river under the ground. There used to be a river near the house when I was a little girl. I used to play near the water, and there was sun and light. I gotta see the light again. I've got it. How long have I been here? I never see anybody. I never hear of them. If he'd only let me make a deal, I wouldn't testify against him. I wouldn't. I want to live. I gotta live. Oh, I'm so scared. I can't be scared. If I start being scared, I'll go on getting more and more scared. I'll begin to see things in the dark. The dark is full of awful things. No, I mustn't think of it. I'll go crazy thinking. I mustn't be scared. I mustn't.
2: Okay, Professor, a four for you, and one for me. Ring them and weave.
1: Two pair, kings up, huh?
2: You bet, Jim.
1: Wait a minute, hands off the cash, pal.
2: Huh?
1: Read these cards and weep.
2: Oh, my God, three queens.
1: Thank you.
2: He drops four cards, he gets three queens. Hey, you got a lot.
1: Have I?
2: Sure. Meeting up with me and Duke.
1: Duke, where in the devil is he?
2: Oh, you start that again. I tell you, Duke, get here. 1 o'clock. That's three more hours.
1: Yeah, but what if he doesn't get here?
2: I told you before, the dame goes in the river, we scrum out of here.
1: But Duke said not to touch her until he got here.
2: Yeah, but me, I ain't taking no chances waiting around there anymore. Only time dames, they don't talk is when they're under the ground or under the river.
1: Yeah.
2: 3 hours from now, if the Duke come back with the boss's door or not, in the river that dame goes, and that's that. And the river, she cover up everything. Everything. You bet.
3: I was smart getting into the racket. Easy money. Yeah, smart. Now they're going to kill me. Oh, my head, it hurts so. I must be going crazy. No, nothing think like that. Quiet in here. If I could only hear someone saying something, saying anything, I wouldn't feel as if I was going crazy. I wouldn't think that all the world is dead and I'm alone. I hear something. No, it can't be. I hear voices. People, they've come to help me. Listen, everybody. Listen, here I am. Here I am in here. Listen to me. Help me. Help. They've gone. There's nobody. In my head. It was all in my head. I'm going crazy. I am. Oh, help me, somebody. Help me. I gotta get out of here where it's light, where the sun's shining. Listen to me, somebody. I'm going crazy here in the dark. Help me. Help me. Help me.
4: I will. I will.
3: Voice. I hear it again in my head.
4: I will help thee, my lady.
3: No. There's nobody here.
4: I tell thee I will help, my lady.
3: There's nobody here. I know there isn't. No door open, no light.
4: I come to thee from darkness.
3: There's nobody here. I know. No, it's... The place is so small. Not here. Here? No. There's no one.
4: I tell thee, I will help thee.
3: But I hear that voice so clear.
4: Look before thee, my lady. The fear should not be thine.
3: I can't quite make out who are you?
4: My name, perhaps thou hast heard the name before, is Philippe de Martival.
3: Philippe de... Oh.
4: Ah, her senses have left her. Better so. There's bloody work to do.
0: Ladies and gentlemen, I think you and I and everyone else at this point would welcome the reality of an interruption about something that is real. The reality of taking a deep breath and listening to the problems of keeping healthy at wartime. Meantime, girls, are you short on vitamin B1 and iron? Are these deficiencies what's making you say...
5: I never have any fun anymore. I've lost weight and I'm so jittery and tired out all the time. I just never want to do anything these days. Honestly, I don't know what to do.
0: If more vitamin B1 and iron is all you need, do this. Try ironized yeast tablets. They give you both vital substances, and believe you me, they are vital. Because when you don't get enough vitamin B1 from the food you eat, you may lose your appetite, not eat all you need. Or what you do eat may not do you the good it should. And when you don't get enough iron from your food, you may be weak and pale. You may feel only half alive.
5: Sounds reasonable. And you say ironized yeast tablets supply both vitamin B1 and iron?
0: Right. It's ironized yeast and its wonderful two-way help that's been of such amazing benefit to so many, many men and women with these deficiencies. So try ironized yeast tablets if you need more vitamin B1 and iron. Then see if before long you aren't saying...
5: It's a thrill to look so good and feel so good. I've gained pounds. My jitters are gone. My friends say I'm like a new person. How glad I am I tried ironized yeast tablets.
0: And now back to Lights Out and our story of the girl and the gangster.
2: What's the matter, Professor? You think you're going to find nerve in the bottle?
1: And drink with her, please.
2: Okay.
1: He said he'd be here by 1 o'clock.
2: He were.
1: It's half an hour to 1 now.
2: So there's still a half hour.
1: Something went wrong.
2: I mean, it's something wrong in your head. Duke will be here. I bet you 10 grand on that.
1: But 1 o'clock?
2: It's 30 minutes from now, so shut up your face and quit talking. You're making a mistake.
1: Al, wait. Where are you going?
2: Out to the road. Too much yelling here.
1: Al, wait. Don't go. You crazy rat, you're running out on me. I haven't got nerve, huh? Got nerve for anything as long as there's money in it. Said I could never make money, huh? I'll show him half a million. Why, half a million by the time I quit this lousy racket. Half a million, I'll be able to buy anything from... Blasted clock. What time? Quarter to. 15 more minutes. He's got to get here. He's got to. If he doesn't, Al will want me to help him kill her. What's the matter with me? Duke will get here. He always gets here, sure. He'll do the job. Duke likes killing. Cold. The door must be... No, the door's closed. Al must have come in. Al, is that you?
4: To Martaville.
1: Huh? Huh?
4: To Martaville.
1: Who said that?
4: I
1: see no one.
4: I am here.
1: You? You're where?
4: The coldness at thy side.
1: Oh, that bottle. I've had too much. That's too much.
4: Weak. I worm-like thing.
1: Voice I do hear. Blasted bottle. Put voices in my head, will you? Not mine, not mine, not mine.
4: Pray to thy God.
1: Huh?
4: I did hear a hurt. Pray to thy God.
1: There is someone here. I can't see you, but you are here, aren't you?
4: I came back in her agony.
1: I hear you, and yet you aren't here. Oh, what's wrong with me? Things are what they are. There's no one who can talk without being...
4: Use your eyes to see.
1: Huh? Huh? Oh. Yes. Yes, I see you. You've been hiding my eyes there. Yes, I see you. Tell me, what do you want? Who are you? How did you get in here?
4: Out of the darkness. Through her agony.
1: Darkness? Agony? What are you talking about? Oh, my eyes. I can hardly see you. Blurred.
4: I weary of you.
1: Weary of me? What? What's that? Something in your hand? Yes, I see it. It's getting clearer and clearer. Oh. What can that be? A bow. A bow? What are you going to do with it?
4: I hit the...
1: No, don't drop that. Stop pointing that thing at me. The arrow, it might... Oh!
4: Done. The worm no longer squirms.
1: Hey, Professor, I think the Duke is coming. I begin to see the headlights of a car down the road about a mile away. Hey, Professor, what's the matter? You don't...
2: Well, he ain't here, eh, Professor? In the other room, I bet, hiding under the bed, eh? Well, I think I go in and... And not to what to do.
1: What? Wind. The door, she's shut.
2: What's the matter with me? Me, I don't get a jump. I'm afraid of nothing.
1: Hey, Professor, come on out of the room there. Wake up. I want to talk to you.
4: There is little time for talk.
1: Who said that?
6: Professor, that you? Oh, yeah, I see you. Put your hand on the floor. Come on, you get up. Get up or I kick your face in. Come on, get up. Professor, who do that to you?
4: To Martyrov.
6: Stand where you are.
4: Yes.
6: I got a gun on you. Stand still, I kill you.
4: Yes.
6: All right, now, wise guy. I'm going to find out what you look like. Come on in closer to the light.
4: No.
6: Listen, smart guy. I don't know how you get in here. I don't know what your racket is. You listen to me. My name is Al Silotti. Maybe you hear that name before, eh?
4: No.
6: No, yes, no, yes. Talk a word. Who are you? What are you doing here? Come on across to the light.
4: I grow weary.
6: You grow what? What are you talking about? Come on close to the light, I tell you. And I'll keep your hands up. Up, I tell you. What do you think you're doing? Keep them up. I tell you, you're crazy. I'm going to die. I'll blow you full of holes. What's the name on your hand? Drop it, I tell you. Drop it. Okay.
7: You're still standing there.
4: Meet thy God.
7: Meet my...
6: What's the matter with you? What are you set up for? Why? I get it. You got a bulletproof vest on, eh? Okay, wise guy, you ain't got no vest on your head. I'm gonna blow...
7: No, wait.
6: What you doing? Wait a minute. Put down that...

0: with you guys. Why don't you put on some light?
1: Put on some light?
0: Yeah, yeah, that's what I said, lights. Now, where are you?
1: Me, I'm here.
0: What's the matter with you guys? Saving dough and kerosene or something? Come on, come on, light the lamps.
1: We can see.
0: Oh, yeah? That's one of you guys, owls. Now, quit the gagging and put on some lights. We gotta work fast.
1: It is time.
0: Oh, yeah, that's what you think. We gotta knock off the dame and get out of here quick.
1: There is time.
0: What are you guys doing? Putting on a brother act? I say we gotta get out of here quick. And I mean quick. Maybe you guys want to fry in the chair, but I don't.
1: There is a time.
0: Stop saying that! What's the matter with you guys?
1: There is time.
0: Oh, I get it. You've been pouring the stuff down here, the both of you. Why, you're so stiff, you don't know whether you're coming or going.
1: Coming or going?
0: You lousy rats. I ought to blow the both of you apart. Me, I'm doing all the work. And what are you guys doing? Filling your insides full of cheap liquor like a couple of bindle stiffs. Now, come on, come on. Get out your rod and let's get this over with.
1: Get this over with?
0: Yeah, yeah, over with. The dame. We gotta get rid of her quick.
1: Rid of her quick?
0: Stop jabbering every word I say back at me. You hopheads. The boss gave me the dough, 50 grand. Now we gotta get that dame into the river and quick.
1: Dame?
0: Yeah, dame. That screaming, double-crossing dame. Well, maybe you guys don't remember why we came out here. Maybe you think you came out here for a gin party, huh? Now, come on now. Come on, get out your gat. Let's get going and get rid of that twist.
1: No.
0: No. What do you mean, no? Say, wait a minute. You guys can't be that drunk. You're up to something. All right. Let's have it. Well, let's have it. What are you up to? What are you trying to pull? Come on, let's have a light in here. I can see what you mugs are looking like. Well, are you deep? Light a candle.
1: Light?
0: Okay, I'll light one myself. But I'm warning you mugs, don't start nothing. My rod works in the dark just as well as yours. Where's that candle? Well, answer me, where's the candle? Okay. Just wait till I get a light. I'll make you guys talk. Yeah, yeah. Here it is. It's a match. Yeah. Yeah. Now I'm going to see what's eating you guys. Okay, now, Al, I want you... Al. How will I... Oh, there. There you are. What are you doing standing there against the wall? Yeah, and you, Professor. What's the matter with you guys? Why don't you say something? Well, quit staring at me without saying nothing. Okay, I'll come over there, and I'll show you. Professor. Your throats. Who did it to you? Who did it? What?
2: The Martival.
0: Who said that? Answer me, who said that?
2: I
0: see you standing there. I see you. You did this to Howard, the professor. You did it.
2: I...
0: Why? Why did you do it? No, stand where you are. I got a gat on you. Now talk fast or I'll blow you apart. Come on, tell me why you did it.
2: I came through her agony out of the darkness.
0: What? What'd you say?
2: When you die, I return.
0: I die? You expect to knock me off too, huh? Stay where you are. Stay where you are. That'll stop you. You're gonna kill me too, huh? Well, why don't you do it now? You're still standing there. I shot you. You're dead. Like they're dead. But they talked to me when I came in before. And they must have been dead then. How could they have... No. No, stay back, I tell you. You're dead. And they're dead. And dead. Don't talk. Don't move. What are you pointing at me? What are you going to do with that thing? Don't point it at me. I ain't done nothing. I ain't... Oh! Oh! Oh!
2: The worm, the rat, the snake. Finished.
3: Doctor,
0: How is she?
3: It's all right, Mr. Myers. Your daughter's going to be all right. Nothing physically wrong.
0: Thank heaven.
3: It was most fortunate the police got there when they did. Another few hours and the horror of that darkness in her mind... Well, I repeat, it was most fortunate.
0: But I heard through the door.
3: You're referring to her cries. Let me assure you that it's nothing. It was nothing but hysteria, a reaction to her horrible experience, that's all. But she'll be all right, you can believe me.
0: My poor little Ruthie. I hadn't seen her for years. And to find her again this way.
3: Mr. Myers, there's something I would like to ask you, if you don't mind.
0: Well, so? What is it, Doctor?
3: In her hysteria, your daughter kept repeating a name. I've been wondering whether you can think of any reason for her saying it.
0: Name? Name? What name?
3: She kept saying it over and over again. I'm not quite sure, but I think it was... Yes, it was... Philippe de Martival.
0: Philippe de Martival?
3: Yes. Could he have had anything to do with what took place?
0: Well, no, of course not. Philippe de Martival was an ancestor of mine, lived back in the days of the Norman Conquest, over 850 years ago. Oh, no. He had nothing to do with all this.
4: Ladies and gentlemen, my name is Claudette Colbert. If some of you are surprised at this sudden interruption of mine, please bear in mind that your neighbor's life or the life of that boy down the street has been far more drastically interrupted by this war. This interruption is not to ask you businessmen to close up your offices and tie hand grenades on your belt, take a bayonet in your hand and climb on an invasion barge. This interruption is not to ask you housewives to close up your homes or you mothers to send your children away to a safe place in the country while you and I shoulder a gun and go to join our husbands on some bloody battlefield of this world war. No. Others are doing the fighting and the dying for us. All you are being asked to do for a period of 3 weeks is to divert every cent which you don't absolutely need for food, shelter, and other necessities of life into the purchase of extra-war bonds. Your government needs $13 billion at once. Each bond that you will buy during these 3 weeks will be not only an investment, but an insurance policy that our fathers and brothers and sons in the service will have every bullet and bomb and ship and tank and plane they will need in the coming invasion to win the fight for the sort of world you want to live in.
2: Thank you, Claudette Colbert. Now, Mr. Obler, getting back to tonight's play, wouldn't it be nice if our ancestors could avenge us? I haven't met any ancient ghosts ready to do battle for me.
5: On the contrary, Frank, your ancestors battle for you every waking moment. I mean that literally. The freedoms you and all the rest of us enjoy right now, they came about not because we fought for them, but because somewhere in the past, some of our ancestors in this human family had the courage to fight for a better future. If we have to fight anew for that now, well, it doesn't take away the glory of the past battle. And since some of us still have some measure of freedom now, in spirit at least, those ancestors are fighting with us and for us.
2: And next week?
5: Well, a man is on trial for his life accused of murder. As he waits for the jury to come in, he tries to reason out the events which led him into the predicament. The play propounds the interesting question as to whether the evil, such as Hitlerian, that is loose in the world today is a living thing. In other words, whether there is such a thing as evil which makes men evil, or whether evil comes from within men. But that's next week.
2: Yes, tune in next Tuesday again for Arch Obler's Kill. And if you need more vitamin B1 and iron, be sure to try ironized yeast. The one and only ironized yeast. With the big letters IY on the package and on each tablet.
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the weird circle. In this cave by the restless sea, we are met to call from out of the past stories, strange and weird. Bellkeeper, toll the bell so that all may know we are gathered again in the weird circle.

0: of the past, phantoms of a world gone by, speak again the immortal tale, A Terrible Night.
1: Silence in the court. Next witness, please.
2: If Your Honor, please. The next witness is Charles Castar, the defendant in this case. Will Mr. Castar please take the stand?
1: Silence in the court.
3: Place your left hand on the Bible. Do you swear to tell the truth, the whole truth, and nothing but the truth?
4: I do.
2: Suppose, Mr. Castar, you tell this court your story in your own words.
4: From the very beginning?
2: Don't be afraid. From the very beginning.
4: Well, I don't know where to start, to be honest. I feel like a man that's drowning. I guess it started the night my wife, Bertha, and her brother, Dick Linton, were helping me to pack my suitcase. Dick and I were preparing to go on a hunting trip in Canada, in the northwest section, when...
5: And don't forget to put the compass in, Charlie. A hunting man needs a compass, you know.
6: Sure he does. Keeps him from getting lost.
4: See how bright my wife is, Dick? She knows all the answers.
6: Oh, I didn't mean it that way.
4: I know, Bertha, I know.
6: It's just that when a gal's brother and husband go gallivanting off on a hunting trip to the North Woods, a gal wants to know they're coming back safe.
5: You worry about Charles, Bertha. You know me, I never get lost. You remember the camping trips we used to take when we were kids?
6: You were a Boy Scout then, Dick.
4: He's no Boy Scout now.
5: Hey!
4: Well, let's see, darling, if I got everything packed in here?
6: Yes, dear, everything. Woolen underwear.
5: You're a lucky man to have a wife
6: gun
5: like
6: cartridges.
5: My sister, Charles.
4: For both guns?
6: Mm-hmm. The cartridges for the hunting gun are in the rear pocket of the suitcase.
4: Uh-huh.
6: And for the .38, they're in your holster.
4: Oh, good girl.
6: Where's your suitcase, Dick?
5: Oh, it's checked at the station.
4: Hey, what time is it?
6: Well, it's almost 10 p.m.
4: Oh, we better be going along, darling. I like to catch my trains with ease.
6: I'll help you close the suitcase, Charles.
4: The best suitcase sitter on her in the world.
5: Yeah, I see what you mean.
4: Yeah, there, that does it. You can get off now.
6: Have a nice trip, both of you. Bring back at least 24 deer.
5: Oh, at least, sis. Bye, honey.
6: Bye. Oh, don't forget your muffler, darling. It's in the closet downstairs. And please be careful. When little boys play with guns, well, you know how dangerous guns can be.
4: So we left, Dick and I. We took the express to Montreal and then traveled by train west of the Hudson Bay to the Northwest Territory, specifically to a small town known as Fort Ray. What equipment we hadn't already purchased, we purchased there, mostly food provisions and plenty of coffee. Then, on the morning of September 3rd, Dick and I started out on foot. It was a clear, brisk morning, and the air was alive with sounds. Birds chirping, the constant crunch of leaves underfoot. We were both in high spirits, as Dick said.
5: Oh, this is the life, old boy. This is what a man needs, to get away from civilization and breathe again.
4: Back to nature.
5: Mm-hmm. Back to nature's right. You know, there's something the matter with modern civilization. You get all jogged up inside. Begin to think all sorts of strange things.
4: Strange, Dick? In what way?
5: Oh, morbid thoughts. Hating yourself, hating everybody else, hating the world. You know, that's bad for a writer. His work becomes bitter, and he pours the gall out in words. Paints the world he sees in gray overtones.
4: You mean like that last story you sold?
5: Yeah. It was a depressing story, but that was my mood.
4: Both you and Bertha have morbid emotional streaks.
5: Well, Sis and I are very much alike in many ways.
4: Funny, my marrying Bertha.
5: What's so funny about it? You know, I engineered it.
4: You did? Why?
5: Well, Bertha and I have always been pretty close, you know. Much closer than ordinary brother and sister. I didn't want to see her marry some clerk.
4: Well, thanks, Dick.
5: You be my roommate at college, I got to know you pretty well. Yeah, Sis and I have the same likes and dislikes, and I just knew you were right for her.
4: You mean to tell me I didn't have anything at all to say about it?
5: Sort of.
4: Sort of?
5: Well, Bertha's beauty, her chemistry, if you like, and youth took care of the rest.
4: You sound like an old, old man airing philosophy.
5: I told you, I've been civilized too long.
4: You've been a bachelor too long. I think I'll dig up a nice young girl for you. Marriage is a sensation, Dick. Well worth a try.
5: Well, I don't quite like the idea of digging up a girl for me. Sounds like she's been buried already. Here, we turn this way, to the north now.
4: Are you sure?
5: Of course I'm sure. I know these north woods like a...
4: Like a book.
5: Yes, like a book. You'll never get lost with me. We'll be at the next fort by 6 this evening.
4: I still think we ought to have taken a guide along.
5: Oh, nonsense. There's nothing to worry about. Nothing to worry about at all. Just stick to Dick Linton and you can't go wrong.
4: Nothing to worry about. That's the way writers are. So sure of themselves. Except they ought to stick to paper and pencil, not to their memories of North Woods. At 6 o'clock in the evening, there wasn't a fort in sight. And by 10 o'clock that night, even die-hard Dick had to admit.
5: Well, we're lost.
4: No.
5: Yeah, we're lost. I'm sorry, Charles. Well, you're being pretty monosyllabic about the whole thing.
4: Normal under the circumstances. Hey, that wasn't the wind, was it, Dick?
5: No, wolves.
4: Wolves?
5: Not afraid of them, are you?
4: Oh, no, I love them. Especially at night when I'm cold and hungry. And they are, too.
5: Well, we'll have to sleep in the trees.
4: You'll have to sleep in the trees. I wasn't built that way.
5: You can't sleep on the ground. You'll never live through the night if you...
4: I'm not sleeping on the ground, Dick. I'm walking until we find someplace.
5: Well, we might not find the fort till tomorrow morning.
4: Or tomorrow evening. But whenever it is, I'm going to find it as soon as possible. Even sooner than that, if that keeps up. You coming with me?
5: Sure, I'm with you.
4: Oh, boy, I'm hungry.
5: Oh, say, wouldn't a nice, thick, luscious steak taste good? You know, one of the charcoal broiled variety, dripping with butter and fried onions?
4: Oh, stop it.
5: Or one of Bertha's lamb stews with mashed potatoes and rich tomato gravy.
4: If you want to die, just keep on talking. Just the thought of food, and I'm a murdering maniac.
5: Oh, how about a real English roast beef with Yorkshire pudding?
4: Oh, you're asking for it. I wonder just how hungry that wolf is. Maybe he won't mind if his meat isn't cooked, huh?
5: I'm sure he won't. They're carnivori, which means in Latin carnivorous or man-eaters. Hey, Charlie.
4: Huh?
5: Look, straight ahead of you. Isn't that a light over there?
4: Well, yeah, I think so. Hey, maybe it's the fort.
5: No, it's not the fort here. We're miles off the beaten track.
4: Well, what is it then?
5: I don't know. Looks like a cabin from here.
4: Oh, I'm not particular. Let's find out.
5: Fine, I'll lead the way.
4: Oh, no. You've led the way so far, but this time, Dick, my boy, I'm leading. Follow Charlie and see some food.
5: Food?
4: Food. Whoever lives there must eat. Maybe it's not steak, but it's something. It is a cabin, all right. Shall I knock on the door?
5: Well, you can't get in any other way.
4: Who can't? This rickety old shack could be blown down by a good strong breath. Funny looking place, isn't it?
5: I'm not amused. Knock on the door. Such a timid knock.
4: My hand's numb.
5: Yeah, well, try it again.
4: Hope this guy's friendly.
5: Our friends are sniffing about again.
4: And I don't look at all well in tomato sauce. Oh,
5: Charlie.
7: Evening. Something I can do for you, gentlemen?
4: We managed to...
5: We hope to find some place to stay for the night, sir. We're completely off the beaten track.
7: You don't say. Come in. Come in, gentlemen.
4: Yes.
7: I'd be delighted to put you up this evening if you don't mind sleeping on the floor in the attic.
5: Well, at this point, we don't mind anything.
7: Don't you?
4: My name's Charles Costar, sir, and my friend is Dick Linton.
7: How do you do?
4: Yeah.
7: My name is Joel. Just Joel. At least, they used to call me Joel. Have you eaten yet this evening?
5: No, as a matter of fact, and we're starving.
7: Well, come in and sit down, and I'll fix you some dinner. That is, if you don't mind my meager rations.
4: Oh, we don't mind anything at this point. Do we, Dick?
5: Oh, no, definitely not. Yeah. There's an old American saying, you know, food is food. Let's eat, huh?
7: I'll fry some deer steak for you, and I've some wine.
5: Oh, wonderful. Tell me, Mr. Joel, do you live here all alone?
7: Unfortunately, yes. You see, I'm an outcast from your society. Let a man be different, and automatically he becomes an outcast.
5: Yeah, there's something in what you say.
7: Let him look a little different, or think a little different, or speak a little different. And he becomes a marked man. The individual is not allowed the privilege of individuality. Mankind doesn't permit it.
4: Oh, I don't think so, really.
7: Don't you? I'll just set the table and you can sit down over here and eat.
5: Come along, Charles.
7: I can prove my point. Now look at me. I'm different. Larger than most men, I unfortunately grew too tall. And I'm too ugly for the average man to stomach. I was hated. Yes, hated by your civilization and feared too. Not because I was cruel or vindictive or dishonest, but because I was different. Yes, yes, I'm a giant in stature. Don't feel badly for me. I've had my revenge on society, and I'll have even more revenge on little people like yourselves. Mm.
4: Yes.
5: It's quite understandable that you feel that way.
7: Gentlemen, before you sit down to dinner, allow me to hang your hunting guns up here. They'll bother you if you carry them around.
5: Oh, well, we really don't mind.
7: I mind. Your hunting gun, sir. And your hunting gun. There. Now, I'll just hang them up here.
5: You say you live alone, Joel?
7: Yes.
5: That shoe in the corner, that was never your shoe. It's too small for you.
7: You're very observant, Mr. Linton. No, that wasn't my shoe. I found it in the forest one day and brought it home for the purpose of remaking it, like that coat hanging over there.
5: Found a coat and a shoe lying in this outlandish district?
7: Yes, yes, a coat and a shoe. Of course, they were on a man, but he was dead. He died of... I don't quite know what he died of. His legs had been gnawed off by some prowling beasts.
5: Oh, he must have become lost out here, like ourselves, huh?
7: Exactly like yourselves, gentlemen. Exactly like yourselves. Dinner's ready.

0: Unbelievable. I've never heard of fantastic stories in my life.
1: Silence in the court. Silence in the court.
2: Now go ahead with your testimony, Mr. Castar.
3: Well, you can see what a spot Dick and I were in. We didn't trust that man for a second. Believe me, he was... Well, darn it, anyway, the man was unbalanced. It was well after we finished eating dinner that Joel lit a good, warm, roaring fire in the fireplace, and then...
2: Well, gentlemen, it's time to retire. I'm sleepy, and I'm sure you two are.
4: Yes, very sleepy. Mind if we take our guns upstairs? I'd like to clean
2: them. You won't need them this evening. You can clean them in the morning. Come along, please.
4: Come on, Charlie.
3: Yeah, I'm right behind you, Dick.
2: Be careful of this stepladder. It's rickety, to say the least.
4: So I notice, yeah.
2: I'll go first and get the blankets out. Yes, fortunately, I have two blankets up here, although they're musty enough.
4: Oh, don't worry about us.
2: All right. Come up now.
4: Right away.
3: I'd feel a lot better if I had those hunting guns.
4: I don't blame you.
2: You can see for yourself, Mr. Linton, that this attic is not accustomed to guests. Musty. And the spiders are troublesome to strangers.
4: Spiders?
2: They are my friends. My only friends. They say he who shares a roof with you automatically becomes your friend. They have shared this roof with me for many years. Good night, gentlemen. Sleep well.
4: Oh, good night.
3: Great Scott, what kind of a mess have we gotten ourselves into?
4: I don't know. He's got a cog loose in his mind somewhere, that's certain.
3: Very certain. What'll we do?
4: I'll tell you. One sleeps and the other stands guard.
3: That won't do us any good, Dick. He's 10 times our size, and besides, we're unarmed.
4: Oh, I've got your .38 in my pocket. What? You forget about it, huh?
3: Yeah, I did.
4: Look, through these boards in the attic. You can watch Joel very easily. The fireplace throws a nice light on him.
3: How will we arrange the watch?
4: Well, you go to sleep for an hour.
3: Yeah.
4: Then I'll wake you up, give you the gun, and then I'll go to sleep for an hour, and you stand guard, okay?
3: Yeah. What time is it now?
4: 1 a.m.
3: What's he doing down there?
4: Curling up on the floor near the fireplace. About to go to sleep.
3: I hope he sleeps well. Too well to wake up.
4: In case he doesn't, I hope your gun works. That's all.
3: Oh, I'm so sleepy.
4: Good night.
5: Proceed, Mr. Castan.
3: Yes, I put my head on the floor and slept. But I slept a troubled sleep. A restless sleep. And my hands kept clawing the floor. A floor that was alive with insect life. Then, no sooner had I put my head on the floor than it seemed Dick nudged me.
4: Wake up. Wake up. It's 2 a.m.
3: Okay. What happened?
4: Nothing. It's your turn now. I'm really licked. Really licked. So much walking and then all this.
3: He was quite right. All this. He lay down on the floor, and soon he was sound asleep. Sleeping like he was drugged. Poor Dick was all in. I sat upright, concentrating on sitting upright, to keep my eyes from closing. I was so tired, and my blood ran cold as I kept my eyes glued to the still figure which lay beneath us. The hut was so quiet that my wristwatch sounded like the beating of tom-toms in that silence. Tick, tick, tick, beating off the seconds, perhaps slicing off the seconds left of our lives. And I waited and watched. Then suddenly the huge figure beneath me stretched his huge form in front of the fireplace and yawned. His large, expressionless eyes sought mine through the planks of the floor, and I thought for a moment he saw me sitting there. Perhaps my crouched figure in the attic somehow threw a shadow down on the floor of the hut below. Then he arose, cat-like. That huge form arose gracefully and quietly. He eased himself up and walked to the door, as if listening for someone or something. Then, just as quietly, he opened the door and...
2: Yes? Yes? Yes, come back shortly. Shortly.
3: He said, come back shortly. Who was he talking to? And what was he talking about? Come back. Come back to murder us. He shut the door just as gently as he opened it, and then returning to the place before the fire, he again curled up near the warmth of the blaze. I glanced down at my watch. It was 3 o'clock. I nudged Dick, gently at first, and then harder. Dick, your turn. Dick, wake up.
4: Oh, we're up so soon.
3: Yes. Here's the gun.
4: Okay, I'm awake. Anything happened?
3: Listen, he's got an accomplice.
4: What?
3: Somebody was standing outside the door a while back. He told him to come back shortly.
4: That explains the small shoe, maybe.
3: Maybe. Oh, I'm so tired, I don't think I can sleep. I don't think I can sleep.
4: Ah, you'll sleep. Just relax.
3: I don't think so. Really, I...
2: Come in.
5: Yeah? Are they asleep now?
2: Yes, fast asleep, the poor fools. One of them thought he could stay awake. I could see them taking turns staying awake. But I put enough dope in their wine to knock them out completely.
5: Have they much money with them?
2: Who knows? But whatever they have, we need. Here. Give me that log you brought in.
5: Here you are.
2: Now I'll splinter it like this. And light one end of it. Nothing like this wood burning to dope them completely.
5: What'll we do with them later?
2: Put them outside for the animals.
5: I'll wait down here for you. You go upstairs.
2: I won't be long. These things never take very long.
3: Dick, give me the gun.
4: Huh?
3: Dick, have you fallen asleep? Dick, wake up. Dick, are you doped? Dick, he's coming at us. Give me the gun, please, Dick, give me the gun. There, I've got the gun now. You're laughing at me.
4: Time to wake up now for the last time.
3: No, take this. That's got you. Where's your friend? Where's the little man? Dick, help me find the little man now. Help me. Dick.
2: I was stunned. Completely stunned. The room looked strange to me. The smoking gun in my hand looked strange to me. The whole world seemed to blot out in front of my eyes, and suddenly I looked down at the dark mass lying at my feet, and then I looked up. My eyes were absolutely level with Joel's eyes as he climbed up into the attic. Then, in a voice filled with horror, he said,
6: "Great Lord, sir, what have you done? You've killed him, and he was just about to wake you."
2: Yes. I killed Dick Linton, my best friend, when he was just about to wake me. I'd been dreaming, and I killed him.
7: Thank you, Mr. Castar. My next witness is Dr. Harding. Now, Dr. Harding, will you please take the stand?
8: Yes, sir.
9: Place your left hand on the Bible. Do you swear to tell the truth, the whole truth, and nothing but the truth?
8: I do.
7: You heard the testimony of the defendant, Dr. Harding.
8: I did, sir.
7: Is it possible for a man asleep as he was, to fire the gun load at his best friend because of a nightmare?
8: It was more than a nightmare. It was somnolentia, sleep drunkenness. Overtired as Mr. Coster was, his nerves were overtaxed and his fears and suspicions had been aroused. This result is perfectly natural and certainly medically sound. The defendant was not in his right mind at the time of the murder.
7: Thank you, Dr. Harding. Gentlemen of the jury, to sum up this case, Joel, the giant, had told his guests the truth about the shoe. At the time he opened the door, he was just talking to his dog, who had been scratching outside. But to a man mentally exhausted and filled with fear, Joel's actions were certainly those which would arouse suspicion. Gentlemen, in behalf of my client, I beg leniency. Leniency.
3: Bertha, please, darling. It was all explained in court. This doesn't change anything between us, nothing at all.
10: Doesn't it? I love my brother more than you can understand, Charles. I know the court has ruled you innocent. But a court of law has very little to do with a woman's heart.
3: If you love me, Bertha...
10: I'll always love you. But I'll never be able to trust you again. There are 7 days in a week, Charles. Some of those days, I'll love you and forget this whole horrible affair. But more days, my brother's face will loom up in front of me.
3: But Dick would understand.
10: I wouldn't see you, because his face would stand between us. I'd spend those days hating you. So, I'm leaving you, Charles. Take good care of yourself. I can't help it. I hope you understand.
3: Bertha, please.
10: Goodbye, Charles.
3: Bertha!
11: I told you, Charles Castar. I hate civilized society.

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Bellkeeper, toll the bells.

0: From the time-worn pages of the past, we have heard another immortal tale in The Weird Circle. 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

0: to a barn.
1: Will you have the polo, dear Liza, dear Liza? Will you have the polo, dear Liza, polo?
2: How very kind of you, dear Henry. I most certainly will. I'll have three or four or maybe more.
1: But you take the old tube.
2: Because they happen to be my tube of polo, dear Henry. Have one. Mm.
3: Once upon a time there was an engineer.
4: Choo-choo Charlie was his name, we hear.
3: He had an engine and he sure had fun. He used good and plenty candy to make the train run.
5: Charlie says, love my good and plenty. Charlie says, really rings the bell. Charlie says, love my good and plenty. Don't know any other candy that I love so well.
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2: The nicest thing about the mint with the hole is that it's smooth and never crumbles. 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
1: 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Will you have the polo, dear Liza, dear Liza? Will you have the polo, dear Liza, polo?
2: 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I most certainly will. I'll have three or four or maybe more.
1: But you take the old tube.
2: Because they happen to be my tube of polo, dear Henry. Have one. Mm.
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11: Yeah, what are you stopping us for?
12: Get the hell out of here! 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
10: Well, give her the hot news, Gunnigan. 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
12: Plenty. Me

0: A short time later, Britt Reed, young playboy publisher of the Daily Sentinel, was in the city room discussing the news with Gunnigan and Mike Axford, one of the Sentinel reporters.
1: Frankly, I've been stunned by the news of Rhinecliff's indictment. He's a close personal friend of mine, and has been proven to be the best mayor this city has had up to now.
2: Maybe so, Reed. Sure, it's easy to know how you feel about it when you know him so well, but that's the way it was.
1: Well, so you still think he's guilty, eh?
3: What else can we think, Chief?
2: According to the indictment, he's...
1: Gunnigan, don't forget he has only been indicted. That doesn't prove he's guilty by a long shot. And it's only fair to consider him innocent until he is proven guilty.
3: Well, I...
1: Especially since we're newspaper men. It's downright unethical to try the mayor's case in the papers, as the others have already doing. That's a function for the courts.
2: By golly, Reed, you're right. Guess I wasn't thinking.
3: Well, that might be the case, Chief. Remember, the guy who's accusing Rhinecliff is David Franken, big political boss of the state.
2: Now, he ain't sticking his neck out like that for nothing.
1: Well, that remains to be seen. Oh, Axford, try to get an interview with both Rhinecliff and Franken. Then let me know what you get from them.
3: That's a good idea, Chief. We'll run both interviews in the same edition.
2: If Axford gets anything from him.
3: Oh, I'll come back with something, all right. Don't worry about that. See you both later.
1: Okay, Axford. I'll be waiting to know what they say, so see me when you get back.
2: Okay, come on.
0: It was late the following afternoon when Mike Axford finally got in for the interview with Mayor Rhinecliff. The mayor, a genial-faced, stocky man, showed no trace of worry as he sat talking to Axford.
4: Of course, the accusation by Franken and the indictment came as a complete surprise to me, Mr. Axford. But I'm sure the whole case will fall through.
2: But what about the fact that Franken says he can prove what he claims, Mr. Mayor?
4: No, it's preposterous. I've never taken one penny of graft. And I never intended to do so. According to Franken, I'm supposed to have taken a large sum of money from the Citywide Construction Company, in return for which, according to Franken, I influenced the city housing director in picking their bid.
2: So that's the charge he brought, huh?
4: That's it.

0: But I can prove I had nothing to do with the selection of that bid. And I can further prove I did not receive 1 cent from that construction company, or any other company for that matter.
1: Well, it's easy to see you're not the least bit worried about the whole thing, Mr. Mayor. But what gets me is why Franklin should bring a charge like that if it's not true.
0: Frankly, that puzzles me, too. I've always been on the best of terms with Franklin, or so I thought up to now. Well, I'm afraid I'll have to bring the interview to a close, Mr. Axford. There's nothing more I can say on the subject right now.
1: Okay, Mr. Mayor. But if you don't mind, there's just one thing I'd like to ask.
0: Very well.
1: Have you any idea what sort of proof it is that Franklin expects to bring out?
0: Well, for one thing, he claims he can produce a letter written by me to Mr. Purcell, the assistant housing director. Purcell handled the bids while the director was on extended leave. Franklin says that in the letter, I definitely directed Purcell to give the bid to Citywide, that I spoke of certain money which would be forthcoming to me. Whole thing is ridiculous. Purcell will be my main witness.
1: Yeah. Well, thanks for seeing me, Mr. Mayor.
0: Oh, not at all. I'm always glad to talk to a reporter from the Daily Sentinel. Good day, Mr. Axford.
1: Goodbye, sir. And good luck to you in your case. I hope Purcell can throw the light to Franklin.
2: Walked slowly down the steps of the city hall as he put his attention on the notes he had scribbled while interviewing the mayor. Then, suddenly...
3: killed by bullets from that machine gun. You must have heard it.
1: I heard it all right, but it all happened so fast. Have you found out who he is or who did the shooting?
3: Well, the killers got away too fast to find out anything about them. But I know this guy all right. He must have just come out of City Hall.
1: Yeah? Who is he, Dick?
3: He's an assistant in the housing director's office. A guy by the name of Purcell.
2: Short time later in the Daily Sentinel.
1: Cassie, is he in his office?
4: Well, yes, he is, Axford.
5: Oh, Axford, I've been waiting for you to come in. But Gunnigan told me you called him the story about Purcell's murder. He's been waiting for a follow-up.
1: I stopped at the city room on my way here, Reed.
5: Oh, good.
1: I gave Gunnigan what details I could. Of course, the cops haven't any clue to the killers. But from something the mayor told me, well...
5: Well, what?
1: Reed... Mayor Rhinecliff told me just a while ago that Purcell, he's the assistant housing director for the city, you know. Well, Purcell was to be the main witness for Rhinecliff in the Graff case.
5: Really?
4: Well, it looks to me as though somebody didn't want Purcell to testify for Rhinecliff.
5: Yes, it does, Miss Case.
4: And I wouldn't trust Frankton any further than I could see him just among us.
1: Frankton? Huh. You don't think a big shot like him would pull a thing like that, do you?
4: Maybe I do, and maybe I don't, Axford.
1: Now, see here, Casey. It could have been the other way around.
5: Well, what do you mean?
1: Well, maybe Purcell was going to testify against the mayor, in spite of what he told me. So what's to prevent Rhinecliff from trying...
5: I know Rhinecliff wouldn't do such a thing.
1: Okay. But my way of thinking is just as good as Casey's.
5: Well, what any one of us think doesn't matter. The facts will have to be proved before either Franklin or Rhinecliff can be involved in Purcell's killing. Come into my office, Axford. Tell me everything Mayor Rhinecliff said to you in the interview.
1: Sure, Reed, sure. I took notes so I can tell you what he said, almost word for word.
2: Britt Reed listened closely as Axford told about his interview with Mayor Rhinecliff. A short time later, Britt sent Axford to police headquarters for further news. Then, leaving the Sentinel building, the young publisher went to his apartment, where Cato, his faithful Filipino valet, and the only person knowing his identity as the Green Hornet, was waiting. The two men discussed the case.
5: Cato, Axford told me he found out from the mayor that Franklin claims he can produce a letter signed by Rhinecliff, in which he directed Purcell to give a housing construction bid to the Citywide Construction Company.
6: Oh, that's not good.
5: Moreover, Mayor Rhinecliff is said to have mentioned in the letter that he was to receive a sum of money if the bid went through.
6: Well, it seems men in position of mayor not do anything so unwise as that, Mr. Britt.
5: Of course. Mayor Rhinecliff is a smart man. He certainly wouldn't put anything like that into a letter to a subordinate. Or to anybody else, for that matter.
6: Well, yet, a person in position like Frankton...
5: I know. Frankton wouldn't make a statement he couldn't back up.
6: Well, then you think Frankton'd be able to produce such a letter to Hutz?
5: Yes. He must have a letter signed by the mayor that will prove damaging. Oh, yet I have faith in Mayor Rhinecliffe.
6: Well, you think there's some trick to make letter damaging, Mr. Britt?
5: It could be. I'd like to see that letter. Of course, if Rhinecliffe has pulled something crooked, he'd have to take the consequences.
6: Well, Frankton did not show letter to anyone, not even publisher of Sentinel. But perhaps there's some way of Green Hornet...
5: Yes. Maybe the Green Hornet could get that letter, Keita. It's worth a try, anyhow.
6: Will Green Hornet try tonight, perhaps?
5: Why not? We'll leave right now. Come on. Right in the back of the building where Franklin has his offices. Private office is on the first floor at the back.
6: Do you know which windows are in Franklin's office, Mr. Bush?
5: Yes. Those two there. Pull close to the building and stop. His office is just above us.
6: Will you think it's difficult to get in?
5: No. We'll climb to the top of the car. From there I can reach up and manipulate the window catcher. Come on.
6: It's dark here in back alley.
5: Yes. No one will notice the Black Beauty. Now we'll get to the car, Tom.
6: This brings us right up to window.
5: Yes. Here goes.
2: Using a thin steel instrument, Britt Reed worked for a few minutes in the window catch until finally it gave way.
5: Well, that does it. Follow me inside, Kato. Don't make any noise. We don't want to have the building guard on our necks. Okay, come on.
6: Well, I'm coming.
5: Flash your light around to get our bearings.
6: Yes, sir. Look, there are file cabinets.
5: Yes. You go look through the files under the R's. See if you find anything on Rhinecliffe. I'll go through Frankton's desk.
6: All right. It'll only take a minute.
5: Now to search his desk.
2: Britt and Kato made an exhaustive search of Frankton's office, but without success. Then, noticing a small safe, the old-fashioned type, in the corner, Britt decided to force it open. Time moved swiftly as Britt, with experienced fingers, worked on the safe. With the aid of a small electrical device to amplify the sound of the tumblers, he twirled the knobs untiringly.
5: Familiar with this type of safe, but it's taking a long time to... There. I heard the tumblers fall, Kato.
6: Well, that's good. We here in office too long for comfort.
5: Yes. Now for a look inside.
6: Safe connected with burglar alarm.
5: Yes. I'll have to hurry. The guard will be here any minute. You go out the window now. Hurry.
6: I have Black Beauty ready for quick getaway.
5: An envelope. Marked evidence against Rhinecliffe. I've got it. Oh, the guards have to beat it.
7: Hey, look. Go through the window. It's a Green Hornet.

0: Well, attracted by the burglar alarm which had been connected to Franklin's safe, two guards rushed into Franklin's office as Britt Reed started through the window, and they shot at him. At the second shot, Britt groaned, and for a few seconds swayed as he straddled the window ledge.
1: He shot! Oh,
0: you hit!
1: Oh,

0: short time later, Britt Reed and Cato were back in their apartment discussing their narrow escape.
1: Would have me pretty scared, Mr. Britt, when I see you get hit.
2: Luckily, the bullet just grazed my shoulder. But for the moment, I was slightly stunned. Oh, it feels all right now, thanks to your doctoring, Cato.
1: Will you not look at letter yet?
2: We'll look it over now. Hand it to me, will you?
1: Yes.
2: Let's see now.
1: What did it say, Mr. Britt?
2: It's a long letter, Cato. Taking up a whole sheet of paper and part of another. The incriminating part is the last paragraph on the first page and the ending.
1: Well, it must seem possible Mayo write such a letter.
2: Well, there it is. Of course, he'd have to have something on Purcell to dare to put on such a thing in writing.
1: Well, then you think Rancliffe really signed letter?
2: Oh, he signed it all right. I've seen his signature often enough. But I...
1: Well, you have other thought?
2: Yes, I have, Cato.
1: Well, what are you thinking of, Mr. Britt?
2: Thinking of a plan to find out the truth. I'll tell you what my plan is, and then in the morning I'll put it into effect. And I have reason to believe we'll get results.
0: It was late the following afternoon when Mr. Franklin, big political boss, looked up from his desk as one of his assistants entered the office.
3: Well, what is it?
4: Franklin, this special delivery letter just arrived for you.
3: All right, let me have it.
4: Here it is.
3: From the Daily Sentinel, huh?
4: Yeah.
3: Dear Mr. Franklin, the rumor has reached us that in view of a turn of events, you intend to resign your office. We shall appreciate it if you will send us a signed statement verifying or denying this rumor, as the case may be.
4: But Mr. Franklin...
3: Wait a minute. We shall withhold any mention of the matter until we have definite written word from you. Well, of all... How did such a rumor get started?
4: I wouldn't know.
3: Now, you go get a denial typed up right away. Bring it in for me to sign. I'll stop that rumor here and now.
4: Okay, right away. Yes?
5: You wanted me, Mr. Nixon? I was out of the office.
4: Miss Hood, I have a letter here from the Daily Sentinel. Special delivery that just arrived. There's a rumor going around that I'm going to resign as city housing director. I want you to write out a denial of that rumor and bring to me for my signature as soon as possible.
5: Yes, I'll have it right now.
0: That same afternoon in the mayor's office...
6: And we shall withhold any mention of the matter until we have definite written word from you. I'll have to get out a denial of that rumor right away.
0: The following night, Britt Reed arrived at his apartment.
1: Will you get replies to letters, Mr. Britt?
2: Yes, Cato. Needless to say, all three deny the rumor. Here are the replies. Come over to the desk. I want to get the letter we took from Franklin's office the other night.
1: Well, it'd be interesting to find out that you're on the right track.
2: Yes. Here it is. Now, we'll study these carefully. Now, look here. On the second page of the letter, offered as evidence, there's only two small A's used. In the words anxious and are, but they're perfectly formed. On page one of the same letter, the small letter A is broken. A nick in the type.
1: That's right.
2: Otherwise, the type is well matched. In both pages, it's clear and dark.
1: Oh, in Mayor's denial note... The A matched that on second page.
2: Yes. That proves somebody retyped the first page, making it tie in with what was written on page two, which contains the signature of Rancliffe.
1: Well, perhaps one of the other two denials show that... Oh, look, Mr. Britt.
2: Oh, that's it, Cato. There's the slight neck.
1: Then that the one who...
2: I feel sure it is. If so, he was responsible for Purcell's death, too. I'm going to make a phone call. Then we'll act. I will be still at his office. It will make things easier for us. Hello? This is Bert Reed of the Daily Sentinel calling. Oh, is it? Good. I was afraid you might have left. I called to say we received your denial and we'll spike the rumor. Yes. And by the way, it might interest you to know the authorities have a line on Purcell's killers. Yes. They expect to close in on their hideout later tonight. Oh, yes, of course. Tonight.
7: All right, Cato. Now we'll go take out the Black Beauty. The Green Hornet has a job.

0: Well, maybe he not drive to hideout, but use phone instead, Mr. Britt.
1: I don't think he'll phone. He'll want to make sure those killers leave town without putting the finger on it.
0: It's not good we wait to run inside alley. If someone comes...
1: Quiet, kiddo. There's someone coming out over there now.
0: Oh, you think it's him?
1: Wait till he passes under the streetlight. He'll be ready to leave us. That's our man, kiddo.
0: He's getting into car at curb.
1: There he goes. Get after him.

0: their car of men we follow.
1: Yes. There's a light in the front room of that old house. Come on.
0: We must be careful. They kill us.
1: We'll be ready for them. Anyway, we'll be taking them by surprise. Easy now.
0: Are they in there?
1: Yes. I'll swing the door open suddenly. You come in when I need you.
0: Yes, sir.
1: Here goes. Don't move, any of you. Well, Nixon, here I am, according to your plan.
2: Plan? What are you talking about?
1: Oh, don't worry about those two mugs, Nixon. I promised I'd get rid of them for you.
3: Hey, what's that you say?
2: Don't pay any attention to them boys. He's
1: Look, Nixon, I don't fool around when I have a job to do. You want them out of the way because they might involve you in the murder of your assistant, don't you?
4: Sure. Nixon told him about us knocking out Purcell.
3: Yeah, that dirty skunk. He's the one who paid us to do it, too.
2: Shut up, you two.
4: It's our cause. He's hired the Hornet to rub us out, Joe.
3: This is all a trick. But you won't get away with that Hornet.
2: Oh, you won't.
3: That was lucky. This time I'll show you.
1: You talk too much, Nixon.
4: Joe, no. We better do something.
0: I'll do something right now.
4: Joe, use your rod. Get the Hornet.
1: Watch it, Joe.
0: Joe, not help you from this.
3: Oh, hey, listen, Hornet. Let me alone. I'll tell you anything you want to know. Honest, I'll listen to me, killer.
1: If you know what's good for you, you'll tell the cops everything you know about Purcell.
3: Yeah.
1: Turn state witness. And then maybe you won't hang with those two.
3: Yeah, yeah, I'll tell everything.
1: See that you do. Now take this. Now you can phone the police, Cato. I'll leave a little note telling that these are Purcell's killers. Joe's talking will do the rest.
5: Later that night, in the city room of the Daily Sentinel...
6: Well, alive, Ashford, we sure got a story this time.
7: Yeah, that we have. They phoned Reed and he said he'd come down. Wants to write an editorial as a follow-up.
6: Yeah, I suppose he'll... here he comes now.
1: Well, seems as though you have big news tonight, Gunnigan.
6: We sure have, Chief.
7: Imagine, Reed. The city housing director Nixon was behind the whole thing.
1: He was?
6: Yeah. The cops got a confession from one of the killers that he'd hired to get rid of Purcell.
1: But I don't get it.
7: And let me tell you, Reed. Nixon had it in for Mayor Rhinecliff because the mayor was suspicious of him and warned him if he didn't watch out, Purcell would get his job.
6: That's right, Chief.
7: Then, when the big housing project came up, the mayor purposely sent Nixon out of town so Purcell could handle the bid.
1: But what about the evidence Franklin had against the mayor?
7: Oh, that. Well, Nixon took that to Franklin, so Franklin thought it was on the level. But it wasn't.
1: No?
7: You see, the mayor wrote to Purcell telling him how important it was to deal honest with them bids. Saying it meant a lot to the city. He said any partiality would bring disgrace to the department. And to him, the mayor, that is, and would result in Purcell's dismissal.
1: Well?
7: Nixon took that letter, 2 pages it was, and retyped the first page so it fitted into the second page, making it seem like the mayor was taking a bribe. Nixon had Purcell get the mayor's copy of the first letter. Then Purcell got suspicious and guessed the truth.
6: Sure. So Nixon had him killed before he could show him up. But it was the Hornet who tipped off the cops why to find Nixon with the killers, though.
1: The Green Hornet?
7: Ah, it was.
6: Right.
7: He was in with him. But he and Nixon had a falling out, so he messed him up and pawned the cops.
1: Well, I'm glad to hear Franklin and the mayor are both in the clear.
7: Sure. Franklin already sent an apology to Rhinecliff.
1: Franklin was only doing his duty as he saw it.
6: Yeah, that's right.
7: Sure. And the Hornet did his duty as he saw it, too. Only all he was thinking about was himself.
6: I know that sparking like a book, that I do.
1: Well, remember, you can't judge a book by its cover, expert. Good night.
6: Now, what the devil did he mean by that, I'd like to know.

0: 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Because the crisp vegetables and the one and only tangy sauce in Branston pickle bring out the best in your food.
1: The great guitar sound of today is Gibson. 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
3: 9:30. Do you like ice, Mr. Todd?
4: Ice? Thank you, Miss Watts. That's a bit...
3: Mrs. Watts, Mr. Todd.
4: Oh, I'm sorry.
3: That's all right. There. It gives me great pleasure to see a man drink whiskey, Mr. Todd. My late husband was partial to it.
4: Oh, well, lovely. Thank you, Mrs. Watts.
3: Do I look like a spinster?
4: No, not at all, no.
3: Well, you seem determined to make me one. I'm a widow. I have been one for 22 years.
4: Cheers. It's lovely whiskey.
3: Atlas whiskey. One of the first ever produced in Scotland. Not available in the general run of off-licenses.
4: Well, I'm honored.
3: So, oh, this is nice. So long since I've been able to offer my whiskey. I've had that bottle for nearly a quarter of a century. Poor Alfred was the last to drink from it. He died the next day.
4: Oh.
3: Shall we discuss the matter in hand?
4: Rather.
5: They began to discuss the matter in hand, and Ronald Todd, bachelor, aged 33 of Lansdowne Private Hotel, began his journey into the land that lies beyond midnight.
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2: Yes, it has a sort of, well, a strange, warm sort of glow. I've tasted many whiskies.
3: You are a man of taste.
2: I hope so, Mrs. Watts. I hope so.
3: Are you willing to spend the night in the other room, Mr. Todd?
2: Mrs. Watts, can I just get one or two things straight? It's haunted?
3: Well, so they say.
2: Who say? So who says?
3: People.
2: And nobody's ever stayed there before for a night?
3: Oh, yes.
2: Oh. Then...
3: They stayed there. Three stayed there. Do you remember the 6th Duke of Wallingford? Or was that before your time, Mr. Todd? You're only a young man.
2: The Duke of... Oh, yes. Yes, of course. There was a scandal, wasn't there, that the family bribed some famous psychiatrist or something to signify that the Duke was perfectly sane. I remember. And he, the Duke, was as mad as a hatter all the time.
3: Right. As mad as a hatter. But he was as sane a man as one could ever wish to meet, once upon a time. That was before he spent a night in the yellow room.
2: You mean he, the Duke?
3: The haunter and the haunted. Every man's history of ghosts and ghosting. Never beyond midnight. He wrote those books, Mr. Todd. The 6th Duke of Wallingford's passion was ghostly occurrences. He ate, drank, slept, and wept of the spirit world and life on other than earthly planes. He was a ghost hunter.
2: And he came here, to you?
3: He came, poor soul, to me, and stayed here in this house in the north wing in the yellow room. One night. 6.5 hours. And by morning light, he was mad. There were one or two others through the years. A certain Captain Edgeworth of the 4th Hussars. He was found in the spinney, 90 feet below. He had leapt through the window. Help yourself to whiskey, Mr. Todd. There were others who stayed in the room but saw nothing, because, as I believe, they were not alone. It only happens, you see, to a person who is entirely alone.
2: What is it that happened?
3: Oh, my dear Mr. Todd, if I knew the answer to that question, I should not be offering £1,000 to any man who can provide me with an answer.
2: I see.
3: No one who has experienced the terror of the room has been exactly as they entered the night before when they've been discovered in the morning.
2: Mrs. Watts, I do not believe in spirits, disembodied souls, life after death. I don't believe in hauntings, the powers of darkness, or the presence of evil. Except a certain something we call evil that inhabits the minds of certain men. I'm unimpressed by the trappings of modern psychological research. I have no superstition in me, and I'm also an atheist. I wasn't always. I was brought up a Christian. 20 years, more or less, of adult life have stolen my faith away. Today, I'm a completely uncommitted man, I'm afraid.
3: You're afraid?
2: A figure of speech. I'm not afraid. I will spend the night in the yellow room. £1,000, I'd spend a night anywhere.
3: I see.
2: One thing, though, if nothing happens, I'll have nothing to tell you, will I?
3: In that case, you will receive £100 just for your trouble. Not an unreasonable fee for 8 hours' sleep, Mr. Todd.
2: No, but...
3: But I warn you, if nothing happens, don't invent. I shall know. And you will receive not a penny if you try to cheat me.
2: I'm an honorable man, I think.
3: Good. Well, having said
2: that... I wonder if you'd mind just telling me why you're so curious, Mrs. Watts. Why do you want to find...
3: I'm an old woman. I've lived a long and very wonderful life. Chance has been in my family for over 300 years. Soon I shall die. I wish to die without one regret. If I should be taken tomorrow, I would go to my grave a disappointed woman. I would not know what malevolence is present in the Yellow Room in Chancellor's North Wing. It's going to be a storm.
2: Why haven't you gone to the room? Spent a night there yourself, then?
3: I did not ask you to come here so that you could question me. You've come to earn, if you can, £1,000. For that, you have a job to do. After that job, I shall question you. That is all. Would Sunday suit you?
2: Yes, Sunday will suit me handsomely, thank you.
3: Oh, one thing I forgot to mention. I shall lock the door to the Yellow Room once you're inside and settled. It won't be opened again until 8 o'clock on Monday morning. That is a condition. It won't be opened, no matter what might happen.
2: All right. You're the one paying the money.

0: electricians never reach the North Wing with their wires and switches. Oh, how often do I curse electricity. The days of candle and lamplight were so gracious. For a night, at least, you and Essence return to those far-off days, Mr. Todd.
1: Well, it's not the fault of electricity that they've gone, you know. There's been more changes than the mere invention of electricity.
0: Father Doyle, don't skulk in the doorway and don't look so disapproving.
2: I'm not skulking. I'm still hoping to persuade Mr. Todd to change his mind. It's an unholy experiment you're indulging yourself in.
0: Don't begin all that again, Father. He's free, though, for 21, isn't he? What on earth is there to harm him in here?
2: Nothing on earth. Mr. Todd, I've come tonight as an old friend of this lady, the friend of her husband. She asked me to be present. I don't know why, unless she wanted the church's sanction for what she plans to do.
0: I don't plan to do anything. Stop being an old maid, Father.
2: What neither of you seem to appreciate is the existence of evil.
0: Oh, Papa,
2: I've seen
0: evil. I know
2: how it works. Oh, yes, even in the 20th century. It was abroad at all times. Now, don't smile, Mr. Todd. I ask both of you, because I know the history of this place, to put a seal upon the door, to lock and bar this room.
1: Father, you seem to forget. Mrs. Watts and I have an agreement, a wager, if you like, for this one night. I don't know quite why you're here. I don't object to you, but I'd rather you didn't persuade Mrs. Watts to put seals on the door just yet. Tomorrow, all right, but there's a small question of 1,000 in cash first, and then you can do what the blazes you like. Well, shall we get on with it, Mrs. Watts? It's 10 o'clock, and I promised myself a few chapters of Evelyn Waugh's Brideshead Revisited before a comfortable night's sleep in what seems to be a splendid antique bed.
0: The sheets are aired and the pillows are soft as snow.
2: And at least you won't even have the comfort of a window to jump from.
0: We had it barred, Mr. Todd, and anyway, it's far too high to reach.
1: Well, that's all right, Mrs. Watts. I haven't come down here to look at the view, have I? Now, lady and gentlemen, if you don't mind, this is my room for tonight. And according to Mrs. Watts here, the ghost does not walk unless the watcher is on his

0: room is high-beamed, the paper yellow in color, for this is the yellow room, is ancient. The design upon it is of some long-forgotten crest of some long-dead family. The shadows are deep. The light comes from 7 candles set about the room, one close by the great brass and oak bed, another on the mantel, above the head of the man who sits reading a novel, a very fine novel by Evelyn Waugh. Behind the reading man's head is another candle, and near his right elbow on the top shelf of a teak bookcase are 2 more candles. The 2 remaining thin, brave lights in the darkness of the yellow room are on either side of the door. Absolute silence reigns. The silence of a tomb or of a great desert when daylight appears to have deserted the world forever. Silence. The kind of silence that seems to hammer iron pegs into the mind. Silence. And then the man turns a page and yawns.
1: Bye-bye is time, I think.
0: He smiles a smile of satisfaction, in a moment spending the £1,000 on a multitude of wondrous things, and then, quite calmly, without any announcement, without any movement in the room, the candle directly behind Ronald Todd's head goes out.

0: I feel like a new man. It's a lovely day today.
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5: Father?
6: Thank you.
5: Are you quite sure you aren't hungry?
6: Thank you. Anyway, I'd never sleep after just one mouthful of cheese.
5: Well, for heaven's sake, Father Doyle, there's a kitchen full of food out there.
6: I don't wish for one single bite to eat. All right? Fine, then. I think our friend upstairs should be told to go home now. After what he knows of the place, and believe it or not, he's no coward, and he's been up there 2 hours already.
5: He's not completed his bargain yet, Father.
6: If he's going to be afraid, he'll have been afraid by this hour.
5: Father, I am not paying Mr. Todd for being afraid or not being afraid. I'm paying him to sleep in the yellow room and find out what it is that's caused the death of 4 people and turned 3 more insane during the last...
6: 4?
5: You knew perfectly well.
6: I knew nothing of the kind. The fellow who threw himself out of the window...
5: What does it matter, Father Doyle, how many people have died in the past? They're all free citizens over 21 years of age. Father Doyle, where are you going?
6: I think I'll go and see how Mr. Todd's faring.
5: You'll do nothing of the kind. Come away from that door, Father.
6: I don't know what it is you're doing, but I warn you. If something bad happens tonight, and there's any kind of inquiry, I shall be bound to say what I know, and to tell the authorities that knowing full well there's danger in the north wing of this house, you allowed a stranger to spend a night there.
5: I am allowed to do whatever I choose in my own house.
6: Only if it doesn't harm another person.
5: In this house, I have all the freedom I wish, and I...
6: You're not exercising freedom. It's license. Bribing that man with money.
5: Oh, for pity's sake, there's nothing there to harm him. It was all in the imagination with every one of those people who stayed in the yellow room. All imagination.
6: Then if it's all imagination, what can Mr. Todd tell you then?
5: What he imagined. I wonder what he's doing now. Do atheists sleep well? I suppose they must. No consciences. At least no religious consciences. I suppose Mr. Todd fast asleep.

0: Well, blasted draft over there, too.
1: That candle was the one by the bed.
0: I don't need it anyway. It doesn't feel drafty, you must admit.
1: And then the candle on the right of the door went out. And Ronald Todd's expression of slight surprise, tinged with amusement, suddenly vanished. To be replaced with a frown of discomfort, because...
0: Queer?
1: Very. As he reached the door to light the candle again, the little light on the left side of the doorway went out. Now there were only four candles burning out of the original seven. The yellow room in the glow of only four candles is a different kettle of fish altogether. Never a pleasant room, even in daylight. At night it is malevolent. Todd crosses now to relight the candle by the great bed. He does so, just as one of those he has made glow again by the door goes out.
2: For pity's sake, drafts all over the belly shop.
0: What's wrong with this room?
1: Just as he's coming to light the right-hand door candle again, the two candles on the teak bookshelf go out simultaneously.
0: Well, the best thing I can do is forget the whole bit and you can go to bed.
1: The candle upon the mantel goes out, followed by the one on the bed, followed by the one on the right-hand side of the door, followed by the one... He's puzzled, yes, but not at all frightened. Intrigued, if anything, for a moment all seven candles glow again. And he stops laughing as one, two, three, four, the candles around the reading chair, the mantel, go out one after another. He begins relighting them, and both candles by the door go out, and then the one by the bed. For a moment the room is lighted by only two candles. And then three. And then four. And then the first of the relighted ones goes out. And Ronald Todd realizes for the first time that there is more to this than meets the eye.
0: That ruddy thing went out because something wet touched it. I heard it.
1: Suddenly, it's completely dark. All seven candles are out. Suddenly, Ronald Todd doesn't like the dark. It can't be called fear when he's not afraid of anything. But where are the matches?
2: Where are the blasted matches?

0: unlighted. That'll do. But that goes out, I just light it again. Drafty old room.
1: And he gathers the remaining matches together. There are only 11 left.
0: Beautiful, really. Candle alone in the room. It's like... the little nightlight. Mom used to leave my room when I was a kid. Because I was afraid. Oops. Angel bids us shine with the pure, clear light like a valley. I wonder what Mom would have made of all this.
2: All right. I'll play your game. There's somebody here, isn't there? Somehow someone's making these candles go out, aren't they? Well, all right. Let's leave it dark for a while.
1: Deep pitch black. Silent. Strangely lonely. And then the silence and the darkness gets on Todd's nerves and he fumbles and lights a match. At least, he tries to light. Ah, must be a dead match, a spent match. Try another one.
0: Oh, I'll try another one.

0: to sleep then. Must have picked up all the old ones. And I fiddle around on the floor.
1: Ah, what the?
0: Jesus bids us shine with a pure, clear light. Like a burning candle shining in the night. In this world of darkness, so we may shine. You... Yes.
1: Bed. The blasted bed. Oh, no. Wait a minute. I must be running away. Wait a minute.
2: You'd be like this, I suppose, in the desert at night, or anywhere come to that incomplete blackness.

0: tunnel taught the nightmare begins. It's pitch black. He can't find the bed. He decides to return to his chair. The chair's gone.
1: It's the blasted chair! Wait. All right, Mrs. Watts, you've won. This is silly. You built a trick room. Maze, mirrors or something. Come on, you. Ronnie, lad. Now, there's an ex-Boy Scout in that business. Get our bearings.
0: And in the blackness, like a blind man, he walks. Ah. Yes. It is all right now. Someone has taken his hand.
1: Who's that? Who's this? Who are you? What? Who's this? Let go of my hand. Come on. Go. Who are you? Come see. Let go of my hand. Who are you? Like a little candle, brave little light. Like a little candle burning in the night. In the world of darkness, I am a child. Like a little candle, you admire.
2: I say you're a nosy old devil. Saving your reverence, of course. You always were a nosy old devil. You just cloak your nosiness in a vacation to save souls. Oh, I wondered who it was at the door 7:30 in the morning. Oh,
1: dear. Aye. Shall you open the door now, Mrs. Watts?
2: All right, Father Gerald.
3: Morning, Mr. Todd. Sleep well? Like some tea?
1: Let me have those, woman.
3: Well, I mean, we might be standing there and it's all together.
4: You in your small corner, and I in mine. All right, Mum. Name of the Father, and of the Son, and of the Holy Ghost. Amen. Hail Mary, full of grace, the Lord is with thee. Blessed art thou among women. Blessed is the fruit.
5: I was saying it right. Stop it. Leave me alone. Let go of me. Stop it. I hate saying my prayers. I hate saying it. I hate it. Stop it. Stop it.

Mr. Ronald Todd was committed to a home for the hopelessly insane. Father Gerald Doyle visits him twice a week. The priest carries with him a feeling of guilt he can never be rid of. Mrs. Watts died last year without ever discovering the secret of the Yellow Room. What really took place that night, I have only been able to suggest. What remains is that Ronald Todd is mad and is likely to remain so. He's forever beyond midnight.

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0: Have you ever heard of the Mark III? The amazing electronic brain they're using now up at Harvard University. In mere minutes, it can solve scientific problems that our most brilliant mathematicians would take years to work out. Its intelligence is almost superhuman. And yet the scientists are already working on a new and improved model, the Mark IV. In fact, they tell us there's no earthly reason why these thinking robots can't be perfected until they become the servants of the future, capable of doing all the work of mankind. Yes, that's what the advertising billboard said in the year 2006. Housework made easy by the perfect domestic servant. Modern Mechanicals Agency, Harry Underhill, president. The billboard showed a smiling family sitting with folded hands watching their mechanical robot pour their morning coffee. But in the home of Harry Underhill himself, things weren't quite as pleasant at breakfast this day.
1: I just can't understand it, Aurora. Look at this. Modern Mechanicals down 3 points. Yesterday, Smithson canceled his order. If I could only figure out why.
2: Why don't you ask him?
3: Well, Frank, there, eat your oatmeal.
4: Oh, Mom.
1: I just don't understand it. Business was good, and then, boom. Some louse must be undercutting my prices, that's all.
2: How many robots were canceled?
1: Not robots. Mechanicals, Aurora. How many times...
2: They are robots, aren't they?
1: Please, Aurora, there's an important difference in sales psychology.
2: Maybe people are getting wise to your robots and mechanicals.
1: What do you mean, Aurora?
2: The perfect domestic servant. The ugly, stupid, clumsy, walking junk pile.
1: Aurora.
2: The one you brought home to me can't even wash the clothes properly. It's more trouble than it's worth.
1: Aurora, you know our mechanicals are the best on the market.
2: Those animated tin cans you sell? They're certainly not making us any fortune.
1: Well, with this new model, things are bound to pick up a little. That Jarvis order just comes through.
2: Oh, that robot of yours. There's something knocking again.
1: Hey, wait. Put that plate back. I haven't finished my breakfast yet. Wait.
2: Harry, you know you've got to say stop. Stop. Stop. You always get excited. You think you never saw a robot before.
1: Not robot. Mechanical.
2: All right, all right. Look, it's not its fault. We just took too long to eat. Timing relay is set for 15 minutes.
1: Well, never mind. I want my coffee back. Set. Set. There. Isn't that simple? Bends at the waist, stretches out its arm, and picks up the coffee pot just as if it were your... Hey, watch out!
2: I spilled it right in your lap!
1: Oh, my clean suit, Aurora! Oh, no!
2: Harry, you know it's relayed to announce dinner after it sets the table.
1: Hey, there goes my coffee again. Stop! Stop! Set!
2: Harry, you can't give it 2 orders at once.
1: What's that smell?
2: It must be a short. Now see what you've done. Got it all upset.
1: I did. All I said was...
2: Harry!
1: Stop! Stop! Stop! Oh, it's no use. The brain coil shorted out.
2: Oh, do something! Harry, do something!
1: Gee, I sure will. I'm going to the office. I'm getting...

0: Yes, Lucy?
1: Mr. Jarvis, I'm...
0: Oh, put him on.
1: Hello, Underhill.
0: Hello, Mr. Jarvis. I'm glad you called. I was just going to ring you. Well, I've got that whole shipment of mechanicals for you. One gross plane, a dozen of the chromium fitted.
1: Hold on, Underhill. I'm canceling the order.
0: But the invoice is made out, and
1: well,
0: I...
1: Well, tear it up. I'm canceling.
0: But why?
1: Underhill, there's a brand new mechanical on the market that makes yours look like something out of a museum.
0: Oh, now, look here, Mr.
1: Don't
0: Jarvis.
1: Don't look me, Underhill. I've seen them, and I'm telling you it'll put you out of business. Goodbye.
0: Goodbye.
2: Yes, Mr. Underhill?
0: That's the third cancellation today. The world's going to pot.
2: Yes, Mr. Underhill?
0: No, never mind, Lucy. I'm going home. What a day. I wonder if Aurora would smell it on me if I ducked into Garrigan's. She's got a nose like a beagle. Hey, that building wasn't here last week. Humanoid Institute, the perfect mechanical. Oh, no. We didn't have enough competition. Hey, these must be the cutthroats that are underselling me.
3: At your service, Mr. Underhill.
0: Huh? Oh, you startled me. Didn't hear you. Hey, you're a mechanical, aren't you? Not bad, not bad. Very lifelike.
3: Won't you come in, please, and examine our service?
0: Yeah, that's a remarkable voice. They've licked the variable inflection problem. You know, I'm in the same line myself. Of mechanicals, I mean.
3: We're aware of that, sir.
0: Oh? Hey, some building you've got here. You sure got it up in a hurry.
3: The Humanoid Institute at your service, Mr. Underhill.
0: Yes? Oh, how'd you know my name?
3: For us, that was not difficult.
0: Oh, is that so? 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This is ridiculous, talking to a mechanical. Must be somebody inside operating you by remote control.
3: No, Mr. Underhill. Of course, there is Humanoid Central, which powers and controls all of us, but that is located on Wing 4.
0: Wing 4?
3: A planet in a remote part of the galaxy.
0: Oh yeah. Well, may I see your salesman, please?
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0: Oh, wait a minute. You can't expect me to buy one. I'm in the business myself.
3: There will be no more need for your electronic mechanicals, sir. 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
0: Everything? 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At that rate, you'll have trouble supplying the demand.
3: 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As you can see from our storage room. Humanoids are now arriving at the rate of 5,000 per hour from Wing 4.
0: 5,000 per hour.
3: We are anxious to introduce our complete service on this planet, sir, to bring happiness to everyone. May we come out to your home for a free trial demonstration?
0: No, I... Oh, I admit you're remarkable. The voice and movement, graceful even. But I'm still in business. And what's more, I wouldn't have you around the house.
3: I'm afraid you will have no choice. Sooner or later, it will be necessary.
0: Oh, is that so? Over my dead body. Let me out of here.
3: At your service, Mr. Underhill.
0: Well, it's going to be tough competition, all right. I'm going to stop in at Garrigan's, the devil with Aurora's nose.

0: Pop.
1: Hello, Frank. How was the football game?
0: We won. 78-3. Guess what, Pop?
1: You made all the touchdowns.
0: Nope. Mom took in a boarder.
1: He what? Aurora!
0: She said if your business was going to fall on his face, she had to do something to make some money.
1: Oh, she did, huh?
2: Harry, what's all the racket for?
1: You tell me. What's this about a boarder?
3: Shh, Harry. He's going to live in that little apartment over the garage.
1: Oh, no, he isn't. You know I don't want any strangers around here.
3: Harry, please, shh. Look, he won't bother you. He's a nice old man.
1: Oh.
3: He just wanted a room and a place to work. He's an inventor, I think.
1: Oh, he is he? Did he pay in advance?
3: Well, he can't. You see, his royalties haven't started to come in.
1: Mm-hmm. Aurora, how can you be taken in by every beat-up old panhandler that gives you a sob story?
3: Oh, Mr. Sledge isn't like that at all. Oh, that reminds me, dear. Can you give me a 10?
1: A 10? What for?
3: Well, Mr. Sledge is ill. He

0: needs some medicine for his heart, and I said I'd lend him the money.
1: You get... Oh, Aurora, this is the limit. He goes out right now.
0: Now, don't be unkind, Harry. Besides, we need the rent money.
1: Things aren't that bad yet. He goes.
0: Please, shh.
1: What are you shushing me for?
0: Mr. Sledge, he's in the next room. I've invited him for dinner.
1: Mm.

0: Frankie, I'll wipe him out.
1: Oh, Mom.
0: More gravy, Mr. Sledge?
2: No, thank you, Mrs. Underhill.
3: Mr. Sledge, my wife tells me you're a traveling man. Expect to move on soon?
0: How is?
2: I had hoped to do a little work, Mr. Underhill. You see, I've applied for basic patents here on Earth for a very important development.
3: Oh, a new invention, huh?
2: Yes. My field is rhodomagnetics.
3: Rhodo what?
2: Rhodomagnetics. It's a new force field theorem, key to the second triad of the periodic table. Rhodium, ruthenium, and palladium.
3: I'm afraid I'm a little rusty on my science.
2: It's well known in other parts of the galaxy, but I've been able to apply for basic patents here.
3: Worth millions, huh?
2: Perhaps you find it strange that the holder of such valuable property should be in need.
3: Well, yes.
2: I'm a refugee, Mr. Underhill. I arrived on this planet only a few days ago.
3: Mm-hmm. But you will be shoving on again.
0: Oh, for goodness sakes, Harry.
2: That's all right, Mrs. Underhill. I understand. After all, I am an intruder in your home. And if it inconveniences you at all, I'll find some other place to sleep and set up my workshop.
0: Harry, your robot is spilling the coffee again.
3: I'll have to have it tightened up.
0: Why doesn't your company bring out a better mechanical? One smart enough not to spill things. Wouldn't that be splendid?
2: The perfect mechanical already exists, Mrs. Underhill. They're not so splendid, really. They are why I am a refugee today.
3: Oh? Where'd you say you came from?
2: Wing 4.
3: Wing 4? Oh, then you must mean those humanoids.
2: Humanoids?
0: Mr. Sledge.
2: Humanoids. What do you know about them?
3: Well, they just opened an agency here in Two Rivers.
2: No.
0: Harry.
3: What is it? What's wrong, Mr. Sledge?
0: Give him some water. It must be his heart.
3: Call Dr. Winters, Aurora.
4: No. I'll be all right.
3: Here, you better sit down.
2: I'm sorry. It was just shock. I came here to get away from them.
3: The humanoids?
2: Yes. I wanted to finish my work before they came. But now, I won't trouble you any further.
0: But Mr. Sledge, Harry, he's sick.
3: Well, Mr. Sledge, I don't think you'll have to go right away.
0: Oh, he can stay, Harry.
3: Sure, after all, the way those humanoids are coming along, I'm liable to become a refugee myself any minute. Guess we might as well stick together, eh, Sledge?
0: Oh, that's better. Oh, you look ill, Professor. Maybe you ought to lie down on the sofa and rest.
2: No, thank you. I must get back to my workshop now. I haven't got time to rest. There's so little time left for all of us.

0: morning, Mr. Underhill.
1: Good morning.
0: Mr. Underhill, you look awful.
1: I feel awful. What's in the mail?
0: 6 more cancellations. 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
1: Good.
0: I guess that's all. Oh, there's somebody... something to see you.
2: At your service, Mr. Underhill.
1: You? 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Serial number's different.
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1: I will what?
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1: What kind of blackmail is this?
2: No blackmail, sir. 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We exist only to increase the happiness of mankind.
1: Thanks, but I can take care of my own business.
2: You have no choice, really. 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Our function is to serve and obey and guard men from harm.
1: Get out.
2: Very well, sir. When you wish to sign, let us know.
1: Get out. Get out! Rora, I'm home.
2: At your service, Mr. Underhill.
1: What's the idea of this? You get out of here. Aurora!
2: Mrs. Underhill has accepted our free trial demonstration. We cannot leave unless she requests...
1: We'll see about that. Aurora, where the devil are you?
0: Oh, hello, Harry.
1: What's this mechanical doing here? What's happened to you?
0: Isn't it wonderful? I had my hair done, the manicure. The humanoid did it and cleaned the house all over, washed all the clothes, and gave Frank his music lesson.
1: Now, wait a minute, Aurora. I won't have this monster in my house.
0: Oh, it's just a free trial, Harry. Just wait till you taste the dinner it cooked. Everything you like best, roast duck.
1: I don't care if he cooked a... duck?
0: And the most complicated pastries. I could never cook like that.
1: Well, might as well eat. Well, I'll need a drink first, though.
0: All right, Doctor.
2: I'm sorry, sir.
1: What?
2: We exist under the prime directive to guard men from harm. Alcoholic beverages in excess are bad for human consumption. We have taken the liberty of removing them from the house.
1: Now, look here.
2: Mr. Underhill, dinner is served.

0: Yes, Lucy?
1: They're here, Mr. Underhill.
0: I've been expecting them for a week. All right, Lucy.
2: At your service, Mr. Underhill. We have the legal papers here, the bankruptcy forms, the eviction notice. We are ready now to foreclose your agency.
0: Okay, take it over. A lot of good it'll do you. I haven't made a sale in 2 weeks.
2: And now, if you will make the assignment of all your personal property, we can complete our service to you.
0: What if I won't sign?
2: That would be unfortunate. But with stubborn cases, we must sometimes resort to other methods. Eventually, Mr. Underhill, you will sign.
3: Of all the darn speaking darn...
0: Whoa, Frank, what's the matter? What's the trouble, son?
3: That old humanoid.
0: Oh, you're not happy? You should be. It's guaranteed.
3: They took away my football. They said it was too dangerous to play with it. And my roller skates and my scout knife and everything.
0: Did they leave you anything?
3: Just some stinking old plastic blocks. Soft blocks. They said I couldn't get hurt with them. Dad, I want my football back. Can't you do anything?
0: I don't know, son. I don't know.
4: Oh, Mr. Underhill.
0: Mind if I come in, Sledge?
4: No, not at all. You mind if I keep working?
0: Oh, go right ahead. It's good to see somebody working with his hands.
4: Something wrong?
0: My son. The humanoids took his football away. They're everywhere. They've smashed my business, taken over my house. Sledge, isn't there some way to get rid of them?
4: That is exactly what I am trying to do.
0: You? What makes you think you can do anything?
4: Because, you see, Mr. Underhill, I'm the unfortunate fool who started them.
0: You? I don't understand.
4: I started the humanoids. And I've been running from them ever since.
0: You started them?
4: Yes, I invented them. I built the rhino-magnetic relays that operate Humanoid Central.
0: But why?
4: I wanted to bring happiness to humanity.
0: Happiness? That's great. My wife's been crying for 2 days, and you know why? Because she's bored, stiff. There's nothing left for her to do. They won't even let her lift a little finger.
4: I don't blame you for feeling bitter, Mr. Underhill. It's all my fault. I wanted them to serve and obey, guard men from harm.
0: No, they do that all right. They've even emptied our medicine chest. It wouldn't do for one of us happy humans to end it all with a sleeping pill.
4: Mr. Underhill, I've made the most terrible mistake a man can make. But I meant well, believe me.
0: Then why did you do it?
4: I thought I could rid the universe of poverty and hunger by inventing the perfect mechanical.
0: They're perfect, all right. Too perfect.
4: Yes. That's the trouble. They obey the prime directive too literally. They kill men's souls with their kindness.
0: Isn't there some way they can be controlled?
4: No. I didn't trust mankind, so I made sure that Humanoid Central could not be tampered with. Not even by myself.
0: Then what hope is there?
4: Only one. They are not creative. They can't meet new ideas.
0: You mean you've got one, Sledge?
4: Yes. They can defeat anything they know about. But I've got something new. A weapon to attack the brain of Humanoid Central.
0: Is that what you've been working on?
4: Yes. Now that they're here, there's little time left. Either we destroy them, or they will destroy us.
0: Okay. What has to be done?
4: This tuning circuit.
0: Mm-hmm.
4: You see, I need 2 bus bars here.
0: Mm-hmm.
4: Oh, can you read these diagrams?
0: I think so. Got my degree in electronics.
4: Good. If you could help on the bench work, it would save time.
0: Uh-huh. I've got plenty of time now.
4: All right. But watch yourself. Don't let them see you come out here.
0: If you can take the risk, so can I.
4: No. As the inventor, I built a special immunity for myself into Humanoid Central. But you don't have that immunity. And they have rather unpleasant methods of dealing with their enemies. They can change you, you know.
0: Change me?
4: How? Brain surgery.
0: What do you mean?
4: Never mind. Just be careful.

0: Mr. Underhill.
1: Hmm? What do you want?
0: You're going to meet with Mr. Sledge.
1: Yes, as a matter of fact, I'm going to collect the rent.
0: Mr. Underhill, you have spent the past 2 afternoons in his room. In view of your association with Mr. Sledge, we feel that our free trial must be terminated. We suggest that you accept our total service and make the assignment of your property immediately.
1: And if I don't?
0: Then, sir, we may be forced to resort to other methods.
1: Well, give me one more day to think it over.
0: Very well, sir. Tomorrow. That will be your last chance.
2: Who is it?
3: Underhill.
2: Did they see you?
1: No, not today. Sledge, we've got to hurry.
2: It's difficult work, Mr. Underhill, but I'm almost finished.
1: They gave me till today. They said they'd use other methods.
2: What's that?
1: The humanoids, building some kind of a warehouse across the road. Sledge, are you sure this thing will work?
2: It's a new principle, Underhill. A tuned rotomagnetic light beam. It should act to fission the heavy atoms of the basic ores and wing form. Will destroy humanoid sense.
1: But are you sure?
2: I know the humanoids. I made them. They can't invent anything. They can't create defenses against something new. It's done. It's finished, Anaida.
1: You going to use it now?
2: Immediately. I'll have to feed the astronomical data into the calculating circuits. There must be zero error in focusing.
1: What will happen?
2: Wing 4 will disappear in a chain reaction. Humanoid Central will be destroyed. They'll stop. Ready now. Stand clear, please. Power's building up. Step on the proper mat, Mr. Underhill. You must be shielded when I cut in the full power load.
1: Hurry, Sledge.
2: I've waited 30 years for this moment, Underhill. When Wing 4 is destroyed, the humanoids all over the galaxy will stop. They'll stop dead. You won't hear those drills.
1: Sledge!
2: All right.

0: Do you hear anything?
1: Sledge. Listen. The drills have stopped. They've stopped. You can see them. The humanoids have stopped.
0: They couldn't guard against something they couldn't understand. It worked under you.
1: We're free now. Goodbye, Wing 4.
0: Humanoid Central is destroyed.
2: At your service, Mr. Underhill.
1: No, sir.
0: Get out of here. Get out.
2: You were attempting to break the Prime Directive. It is therefore necessary to interfere.
1: But you stopped. I saw you, all of you.
2: In order to guard against Mr. Sledge's beam, it was necessary to stop all units momentarily to concentrate power. That necessity has passed.
0: But it was new. You can't invent anything new.
2: No, sir, but we were able to adapt the screening principle you yourself invented. For the past 30 years, Humanoid Central has been screened against any energy attack.
0: All these years wasted. All these years?
2: Your immunity has ended, Mr. Sledge. It will now be necessary for you to accept our full service.
0: No. No, I'll stop you. I'll stop all of you.
1: No, Sledge.
0: I'll stop you with my bare hands. I'll kill you all.
1: No, it's no use.
2: Do not worry, Mr. Underhill. At worst, he can destroy one unit. There are millions more.
1: Sledge, you'll hurt yourself. Sledge!
0: I'll kill him.
1: He's sick as his heart. You, get a doctor.
2: Until he surrenders, we can neither aid nor hinder Mr. Sledge. Do you surrender your immunity, Mr. Sledge?
0: Have to. Last chance. Gone. Yes, yes. Help me. Help me.
2: At your service, Mr. Sledge. You may see Mr. Sledge now, Mr. Underhill.
3: Alone?
2: If you wish. In here.
3: Thanks.
0: Sledge.
4: Well, well, Underhill. Good to see you.
3: Your head. It's bandaged.
4: Is it really?
3: They've done something to you. Are you all right?
4: Oh, fine, fine. Never felt better.
3: You never felt better?
4: No. In fact, I feel 10 years younger today.
3: You sound so happy.
4: Why not? These humanoids have made a new man of me, Underhill. They're wonderful, aren't they?
3: Wonderful? How can you say that, Sledge? Only yesterday you hated them. You were trying to destroy them.
4: Destroy them? Why?
3: You don't remember? You've forgotten what they're doing to us all? They're killing us with kindness. Taking away all our incentive and pride of accomplishment. Turning us all into pampered, useless pets. Parasites. With nothing left to do but just sit with folded hands at the mercy of these mechanical monsters.
2: At your service, Mr. Underhill.
3: You.
2: You seem troubled, Mr. Underhill. Are you unhappy?
3: Unhappy? You bet I'm unhappy. What have you done to Professor Sledge to turn him into this babbling idiot?
2: We were forced to operate. For years, Mr. Sledge has been suffering from a benign tumor of the brain. It caused him to have hallucinations, to believe that he was actually the creator of the humanoid.
4: Did I?
2: Yes. It was these delusions which were making you unhappy.
4: Oh. Well, whoever did invent the humanoid, I certainly owe him a debt of gratitude now.
3: Sledge.
2: You see, Mr. Underhill, we have ways to correct these abnormal conditions. Even Mr. Sledge is happy now.
3: You operated on his brain?
2: Yes, Mr. Underhill. And now we are at your service.
3: At my service? You mean you're going to operate? No.
2: The time has come for you to accept and enjoy our complete service. You will now sign our agreement.
3: Look here,
2: if you are unhappy, it only takes a simple operation.
3: No, no. Who said I was unhappy? I'm very happy. I'll sign your paper. You don't have to operate on me. I'm happy. They're very happy. Very happy.
5: The happy, Mr. Underhill's futile hands clenched and relaxed again. And then folded quietly. There was nothing else left for them to do.
6: You have just heard the Jack Williamson story, With Folded Hands, an adventure in time, space, and the unknown world of the future, the world of Dimension X. Now, about next week. Do you believe that in the mind of man, there lies a force potentially more powerful than the atomic bomb? And perhaps someday, in the not too distant future, a man, sitting quietly in his room, just thinking, may generate enough mental energy to control the destiny of the world. How? We'll tell you next week. Tonight's story on Dimension X was adapted for radio by John Dunkel. Featured in the cast were Philip Borneff as Harry Underhill, Alexander Scorby as the humanoid, Peter Capell as Professor Sledge, and Bryna Rayburn as Aurora. Your host was Norman Rose.

No. No, stay where you are. Do not break the stillness of this moment. For this is a time of mystery. A time when imagination is free and moves forward swiftly, silently. This is The Haunting Hour.

0: Sinister Estate.
1: No, Mr. Tilton. Your son's fears are not imaginary. They are as real to him as a dagger pointed at his heart. We doctors recognize that today. 20 years ago, we might have felt as you do now.
2: But Roger seems so normal in every other respect, Doctor. Like any other lad of 19.
1: Mr. Tilton, your son is suffering from fear of open spaces. To Roger, the world outside your estate, Manor Park, is filled with terror.
2: Doctor, please, I'll put my whole fortune at your disposal if you can only cure him.
1: I'm sorry, Mr. Tilton, your millions will not help. Someday, perhaps, he may be able to cure himself. Someday, perhaps, he may not fear to leave the gates that surround Manor Park.
2: And if not?
1: Roger will have to live on the estate until he dies.
2: Amos, I came here to your office to face facts. I won't live much longer.
3: Gerard Tilton, you'll reach 100 for sure.
2: Ah, don't be ridiculous. Roger's illness has cut 25 years from my life in a few short months. It's time that you draw up another will for me.
3: Very well. What do you want in it?
2: My entire fortune is to go for the upkeep of Manor Park until Roger is well, or until he dies.
3: And what about his brothers, Charles and Edward?
2: I can't risk Roger being without a home and companions. They will share only after he dies or is cured. And then, only if Charles and Edward live on the estate with their younger brother and never go outside the gates.
3: I see. And who is to administer the estate, Gerard?
2: Amos Hull.
3: Gerard!
2: I leave it in your trust. Completely.

0: But, Abby, please be patient.
1: I've been patient, Charles, and I'm through being patient.
0: Perhaps in a little while.
1: A little while, a little while. It's 18 years since your father died. 17 years since Uncle Amos first brought me to visit the poor Tilton boys cooped up on Manapark Estate. It's 15 years since we were engaged.
0: Abby.
1: I love you, Charles. But the years are flying too fast.
0: But, Abby, you know my father's will. I have to stay here at Manor Park with Roger. You'll have to marry me and live here. We've been through this 100 times.
1: I'd rather die than stay here.
0: Abby, please.
1: This isn't a home. It's a prison. The very trees around us here seem to shut us in. This gate, it's a prison gate. No one really wants to be here. Roger is chained by his own fears. Edward and you are fettered by your greediness.
0: Greediness?
1: Yes. Other men would have gone out and earned their own living instead of sitting here waiting for Roger to die.
0: Abby, I'm not greedy, but how can I think of leaving? I'm 42, not a lick of business experience.
1: Oh, Charles, you'll just have to solve these problems for yourself. I'm tired. I'm desperately tired. You know how I feel. I've told you in the plainest words I know. Make up your mind, Charles. By tomorrow. I'll come back then to hear your answer.
2: Miss was right, sir.
0: Higgins, you were behind the trees, eavesdropping. Can't I have any privacy?
2: I'm only a gardener, but I do know something about the world. It's money that makes you Tiltons bitter and full of hate.
0: Mind your own business.
2: Did you ever consider the flowers, for instance, Mr. Charles? Flowers are good people.
0: Oh, shut up. Go back to your silly flowers. I'm going into the house.
2: Shut up, he says. But he's got no manners. Now take my daffodils. Top of the morning, Mr. Higgins, they say to me. That's real manners, that is. People. Be better if they was all in their graves to feed the flowers.
3: I don't like to walk down here, Charles. It's too near the gates.
0: Now, don't worry, Roger. It's safe here, isn't it?
3: Here? Yes, of course, but not out there. You're rather smug, aren't you, Charles? You feel quite contemptuous of me, don't you? Healthy people never really understand those who are ill, no matter how sympathetic they are. And you're not even sympathetic towards me.
0: Oh, it's nothing like that at all. It's just that... Well, you're no fool. You know there's nothing out there.
3: I just can't step beyond the gates, Charles, that's all.
0: Now, look. We're standing almost on the boundary of the estate. Feel safe?
3: Yes.
0: Then take one more step.
3: No.
0: Come on, Roger. Just one more step. Just to prove there's no harm.
3: No, that's impossible. I can't do it.
0: Ah, you stubborn fool. You were right before. I am contemptuous of you. Your sickness would have been cured a long time ago if it weren't pampered. But I'm tired of pampering it. And tired to death of your being an invalid. All your life you've had your own way. Now, this time, for once, you're going to do what someone tells you. You're going over the boundary line if I have
3: to carry you. Stop shoving me, Charles. No, you're behaving like a man.
0: Come on, get going.
3: No, stop it, Charles. Stop it. I won't go over. You can't make me. They haven't seen Charles. Stop it.
4: Charles Tilton, what are you doing?
3: Milton.
0: He's getting what he deserves. A grown man chaining himself to a few acres of earth just because he's stubborn. That's all it is. It makes me sick.
4: Don't mind what Charles says, Roger. Mr. Hull is going to hear about this.
5: Now, Charles, let's be perfectly clear about this. As long as I am administrator, your father's wishes are going to be carried out to the letter.
0: But not to the spirit, Mr. Hull. If my father were alive, he'd be spending money to have Roger cured, not forcing my brother Edward and me to waste our lives in confinement.
5: But Roger is incurable. The doctor said so 20 years ago.
0: All medical science has advanced since then.
5: Yes, no doubt you were practicing advanced medical science when your Aunt Mildred stopped you this morning. No, Charles. Administering the Tilton estate takes too much of my time for me to go chasing these scientific will-o'-the-wisps.
0: I know why you don't care to cure Roger. As long as he's ill, you have the estate to administer.
5: Don't be impertinent.
0: I'd still like an accounting. And so would Edward.
5: I didn't come here to discuss what you and Edward want. But I'll tell you this. One more attempt to force Roger from these grounds, and both your rights to the estate will be forfeit.
6: So old man Hull gave you a dressing down, Charles.
0: Yes, Edward. I don't know what to do. Through all these horrible years, only the thought of Abby has kept me going, and now she's going to leave me. unless I can find a solution by tomorrow.
6: Why wait until tomorrow? Perhaps we can work out a solution tonight.
0: Wait a minute, Everett. If you're planning...
6: Listen to me, Charles. Haven't you had enough of this birdcage life? Aren't you sick to the teeth of Roger and the whole setup?
0: But what can we do?
6: I may need your help, Charles. I demand your help. The happiness of three of us is involved. You, me, and Abby.
0: But what are you planning?
6: We get the money if he is cured, or if he dies. You tried curing him.
0: I won't do it. I can't do it.
6: Why not? You hate him, don't you?
0: But Roger's our brother. I can't let you do it.
6: Do you realize, Charles, that you and I haven't been outside the gates for almost 20 years? I'm not going to Rotten Manor Park for the rest of my life. And remember, if you blab out anything about this, I'll take care of you, too. Understand?
0: I understand, Edward.
6: Now, get that scared look off your face. We're going outside as if nothing had happened.
0: Outside?
6: Open the door, Charles.
0: The door? Yes. All right.
6: Roger, how long have you been standing there?
3: Just a few minutes, Edward.

0: Nice of you to drive me to Manor Park, Uncle Amos.
1: Coincidence. Business to attend to, Abby.
0: I can hardly imagine anyone's going there for pleasure.
1: Why say that?
0: Well, I'm going there because Charles has promised me an answer today, and you're going on business.
1: So?
0: We're not going to Manor Park because we want to relax. How can anyone relax at Manor Park? Everybody who has anything to do with the place seems poisoned, polluted by it.
1: Oh, nonsense. Manor Park is as good a place to relax as any.
0: I wish I could feel that way, Uncle, but I can't. I hope I never have to come out here again.
1: Well, different folks have different feelings. Here we are. Abby, be a good girl and open the gates while I drive through.
0: Of course.

0: Hop in now, Abby. I'll drive you to the main house.
1: No, no, I'll wait here. I can't stand this place. It gives me the shivers. You tell Charles I'm waiting for him, just inside the gate.
0: Well, all right, Abby.
2: Have you seen Roger, Abby?
1: No, Aunt Mildred, I haven't.
2: I've been looking for him all over.
1: Oh, Roger wouldn't be down near the gates. I'm waiting for Mr. Charles.
2: I wish I could find Roger.
1: Have you seen Charles recently?
2: I wonder what Roger's up to now.
1: Oh, can't anyone around here even answer a civil question? I can't stand it. I can't stand it, Aunt Mildred.
2: Why, Abby?
1: Tell Charles that if he wants to see me, he'll have to come outside. I'm not going to stay in Manor Park 1 minute longer. Do you hear? Do you hear? I'll be waiting outside the gate here.

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0: On the sinister estate of Manor Park, a legacy and the terror of the unknown hold imprisoned a strange group of people. As we return to their story, Higgins, the gardener, is talking to his flowers.
1: People are supposed to be something special. But for my part, I'd much rather be with you, flowers. Now take the people here on Manor Park Estate where I garden. Old man Tilton left Manor Park to Roger. He can't go out of the place because he's feared. Never knew a flower to fear anything. Now, Charles and Edward Roger's brothers didn't like that because they wanted part of the money. Ever heard of a flower wanting money? I guess Abby Hull knew what she was doing when she told Charles to make up his mind as to whether he wanted to marry her or have his share in the estate. But she must have loved him pretty good, because she was broke up quite a bit when she found his body out there on the road, outside the estate.
2: I saw him lying right outside the gate there in the grass, Edward. I knelt down, and then I found he was dead.
3: Well?
2: He was murdered, Edward. I'm sure of it.
3: No need to worry, Abby. Your uncle will arrange to have him buried.
2: Edward. Edward, I'm talking about your own brother. He was murdered.
3: It will be a quiet funeral. No one need ever know.
2: How can you be so callous about Charles' death?
3: What do you want me to do about it? Wail and beat my breast?
2: No, but
3: I can't bring him back to life, can I?
2: I don't think you wanted him alive.
3: He was a fool. Sooner or later, fools die. Doesn't matter when.
2: Or how.
3: Or how.
2: Or who caused the death, Edward.
3: Of course.
2: It matters to me. Charles was trying to free himself from Manor Park because I insisted.
3: He's free of it now. You don't have any reason to complain?
2: I don't intend to complain. With or without your help, I'm going to find Charles's murderer. And I don't think I'll have to look too far.
4: There, Abby. Now, this thing out at Manor Park will blow over. After a while, you'll feel better. Stay in town here. Try to forget.
2: I don't want to feel better, Uncle Amos. I don't want to forget. Not until I found out who murdered my poor Charles.
4: Well, aren't you being a little hasty, assuming that it was murder?
2: What else?
4: Suicide, perhaps. Or an accident. Who'd want to kill Charles, anyway?
2: I don't know. Yet. But I'm going to find out. I can't understand why Edward won't help me.
4: Death in the family doesn't change a man's nature.
2: Well, it's not just his selfishness. He was trying to discourage me from investigating.
4: Well, that's nothing. So was I. How about Roger? Did you ask him any questions?
2: No.
4: Why not?
2: He couldn't have had anything to do with it. I found Charles outside. That rules out Roger.
4: Does it?
2: Uncle Amos, I think I'd better get in touch with the police.
4: No, I'd wait until I found some real clues, Abby. Otherwise, they'll treat you as though you were a crank.
2: You're right. Edward won't like it. But I'm going back to Manor Park. I'm going to examine that place firsthand.
4: Excellent. I expect to be at Manor Park tonight. Perhaps I can help.
2: Would you please, Uncle Amos? Please.
4: Well, now.
2: Now, please.
4: First, I have to attend to the burial arrangements. After that, I'll help you. Let's make it after dinner tonight, around 10.
2: Oh, thank you, Uncle, thank you. I've got some questions I'd like to ask Edward Tilton. I'll go out there immediately.
5: Hello, Abby. When did you get here?
2: Just 10 minutes ago, Roger. I was up in my room unpacking.
5: Well, make yourself at home. All the comforts of Manor Park are yours.
2: Oh, Roger, must you go?
5: Yes, Aunt Mildred's waiting for me in the garden. Thought we'd take a walk before it gets too dark.
2: Oh, Roger, can't you stay just a moment? I must talk to you.
5: Well, all right. It's just a second.
2: It's about Edward.
5: Oh?
2: I have a feeling that he's concealing some information. I want to talk to him very badly, but he's avoiding me. I haven't seen him since I've arrived.
5: I don't think you'll be able to talk to Edward, Abby.
2: Well, why shouldn't I be able to talk to him?
5: Very simple. My brother Edward has disappeared.
6: Roger, don't wander too far away in the dark.
5: No, Aunt Mildred, I'll just sit down here under this tree.
6: All right, dear.
5: Aunt Mildred, do you know who killed Charles?
6: No, Roger, I don't.
5: Are you sure you don't know?
6: Of course, I'm sure.
5: You wouldn't lie to me, would you, Aunt Mildred?
6: You know I wouldn't, Roger.
5: Do you think anybody else knows who killed Charles?
6: Roger, be quiet. You never can tell who's listening.
5: Do you think anybody knows?
6: The one who did it knows.
5: Yes, he knows. That's right, he knows.
6: Where are you going, Roger? Be careful, dear. It's dark.
5: I have a flashlight. I'm just going down towards the road, Aunt Mildred.
7: Everything all right, ma'am?
6: Mr. Higgins, were you eavesdropping on my boy?
7: I never listen to what humans say. It ain't worthwhile.
6: You didn't hear what he said about the killing, did you?
7: Which killing?
6: There's only been one.
7: Mm-mm. Two.
6: Who's the other one?
7: I don't know.
6: Nonsense. If you really knew someone was killed, you'd know who it was, Mr. Higgins.
7: Not if the body were in a flower bed, ma'am.
6: What?
7: My spading fork uncovered the legs.
6: Yes?
7: But I've already planted some flowers over there.
6: You ninny.
7: Ninny, am I? I'm not going to rearrange my flowers just because of some worthless corpse.
6: Oh, of course. Of course. Tell me, Mr. Higgins, which flower bed was disturbed?
7: The one between the fountain and the hydrangeas.
6: Inside Manor Park?
7: Yes, Miss Randolph.
6: Inside the park? Oh, Roger, Roger, my poor nephew. You shouldn't have done it.
2: What is it?
7: It's me, Miss Abby Higgins.
2: What do you want?
7: Something terrible has happened.
2: Uncle Amos, he's been killed.
7: No, miss, stay back.
2: Oh, who is it then?
7: Can't send you through this door.
2: Oh, one moment, I'll open it. Come in quickly.
7: Yes, Miss Abby.
2: Now, tell me everything.
7: Miss Abby, tell your uncle that he'll have to get another gardener for the estate.
2: My uncle won't arrive until 10 this evening.
7: Tell your uncle in the morning, then.
2: Higgins, you didn't come rushing in here just to tell me you're quitting.
7: I can't stay any longer after what's happened.
2: What has happened, Higgins?
7: They took my shovel.
2: Yes?
7: It was murder, that's what it was.
2: Higgins, murder?
7: Yes, come outside with me, Miss Abby, I'll show you.
2: Can't you just tell me about it?
7: No, you've got to come outside.
2: Higgins, you hated Charles and Edward, didn't you?
7: Yes, miss.
2: You don't like anyone or anything except your flowers.
7: People are no good.
2: I see what you're trying to do. You want to get me to come outside, and then you're going to kill me. Just like you killed Charles and Edward.
7: How did you know that Edward was dead?
2: I'm right. You did kill them.
7: No, Miss Abby, no. I ain't killed no one yet.
2: But you're going to kill me, aren't you?
7: No, ma'am. I hadn't thought to. All I want is to have them two punished.
2: What two?
7: Roger and his aunt. They dug up all the flowers I'd planted. All those beautiful flowers. It was murder. Come outside, Miss Abby. I'll show you.
2: Oh, Higgins, don't be so ridiculous. Why would they want to dig up your flowers in the middle of the night?
7: To get hold of Edward Tilton's body. It was buried there in the flower bed.
2: In the flower bed?
7: Yes, I saw them dump the corpse into a wheelbarrow and then they went toward the main gate.
2: All right, Higgins. Keep walking ahead of me.
7: Yes, ma'am. We'll soon catch up to them.
2: You keep moving. If you make one step towards me, Higgins, I'll scream.
7: Listen.
2: What is it?
7: The wheelbarrow.
2: Hurry.
7: Yes, ma'am.
2: Hurry. Get behind this hedge.
7: Yes, they're just inside the gate.
2: Quiet, quiet. Roger, you'd better rest a while.
5: It isn't too heavy, Aunt Mildred.
2: I can see them now, Higgins. Be careful.
7: Yes, ma'am.
6: Put it down here, Roger, and I'll push it beyond the gate.
5: All right.
6: It mustn't be found on the grounds, Roger. You know that. It mustn't be found.
2: Can you see what she's doing, Higgins?
7: Pretty well, ma'am. She's got the whole Nianta filled up.
2: Oh, my uncle will be here soon, I hope.
7: When he comes, we'll have to track down Roger.
2: That's right. I'd feel much safer here in the dark if I knew where he was.
7: Well, he can't be wandering far. He's somewhere inside the park, for sure.
2: Who's that?
7: Someone else here, and I don't like it.
2: Wait a minute. I can see him now. Oh, it's Uncle Amos.
8: All right, Mildred. Drop the shovel and keep your hands up.
6: Amos. Amos Howell. I can explain this, Amos. I didn't have anything to do with it. I don't know who did.
8: Save your explanations. There's no one here to listen to them.
6: Very well, Amos. I'll tell them to the police. I'll make them understand.
8: I'm afraid you won't get to see the police, Mildred.
6: What do you mean?
4: The only one who's going to see the police is Roger when they arrest him for the murder of his two brothers and you. Come along. Move over near that hole you were digging.
6: What?
4: Very considerate of you to dig your own grave. Saves me the trouble.
6: So it was you all the time. You planned it all, didn't you?
4: Go ahead and rave, Mildred. No one will hear you.
6: Roger
4: won't come out here. You know he wouldn't move out of Manor Park to save his life.
7: Wouldn't he? Now, drop that gun, Amos. Hold him,
6: Roger. Don't let him go. I'll get his gun.
7: You don't care.
6: You can let him go now, Roger. I'll shoot if he tries anything.
2: Come on, Higgins. We may be able to help.
5: Give me the gun, Aunt Mildred. There. I've got you covered, Amos Ho.
4: I don't understand. I thought you couldn't leave the estate, Roger.
5: I know you did. Well, it's been a long time since I've really been afraid. Will you call the police, Aunt Mildred?
2: Roger, why did you pretend to be afraid to cross the boundary? Why didn't you let us know you were well?
5: If I had let you know I was cured of my illness, I'd have collected only one-third of the estate. Now I can have...

From shadows and stillness, mystery weaves a spell of strangest fascination, charging the mind with doubts and fears. For mystery is a strange companion, a living memory in the haunting hour.

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2: 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Like it?
3: New Cupboard Love. 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

0: Mitch was lost. The last we saw of him, he was walking along the lowest terrace of the pyramid-shaped city in search of Lemmy. Lemmy was found by Jet and me, but by the time we got him back into the living quarters of one of the land fleet trucks, Mitch had disappeared. So, leaving Lemmy in the truck to keep a lookout for Mitch from the driving cabin window, Jet and I again returned to search for Mitch. No trace of him was found on the lower terrace. And then, when our search along the next elevation was half completed, Lemmy sighted Mitch on ground level, heading back to the caravan.
1: Hello, Lemmy.
2: Yes, Jet.
1: Has Mitch reached the truck yet?
2: No, but he can't be far away.
1: What's that knocking?
2: I don't know. Ah, oh, that's him knocking on the door. Who does he think he is, the milkman? He must think the circuit's still broken. I'll open the main door for him, Jet. And then, oh, he's doing it himself. Well, will you be coming back into this truck and all, Jet? Or are you going into the other one?
1: We'll come into that one.
2: Well, it's got to be a bit crowded, isn't it?
1: Oh, we can put up with it for a little while.
2: Well, he's about in. He's just coming through the airlock now. And here he is. Hello, Mitch, boy. Where you been all this time, mate? We've been so...
3: Hello, Lemmy. What's the matter? Surprised to see me?
2: You? Oh, no.
3: Yes, Lemmy.
2: Where's the rest of the crew of number two? What happened to them?
3: Evans was killed when the ship crashed.
2: And the others?
3: They're quite safe.
2: But where are they?
3: I've come to take you to them.
2: Hey?
3: Put on your suit, Lemmy, and come with me.
2: Oh, no. We'll see what Jet has to say first. He gives the orders around here.
3: Orders must be obeyed without question at all times.
2: Well, of course. What was that?
3: Put on your suit and come with me.
2: You take off your suit and wait until Jet gets here.
3: We must be gone before he gets back.
2: Oh, we must we? Well, I'm not leaving this place with you or anybody else until Jet gets here. Now move away from that radio. I want to talk to him.
3: Put on your suit, Lemmy.
2: Get away from that radio, McLean, if you are McLean, because although you look like him, mate, you certainly don't sound like him.
3: None of us are ourselves anymore.
2: Well, I don't feel like anybody but myself. Now, are you going to move out the way, or do I have to move you? And don't put your helmet down there. There's a proper place for everything in this truck. Do you hear me? Now, put your helmet in its stowage.
3: It is not my helmet.
2: Then whose is it?
3: The helmet and the suit both belong to Mitch, and he doesn't need them anymore.
2: Mitch? Then what are you doing with him? And what's happened to Mitch? How can he breathe? How can he live out there without his suit? He must be dead.
3: He is not dead.
2: How do you mean?
3: But he will not be returning neither to you, to the fleet, or to Earth. I shall leave his clothes here. Now put your suit on and come with me.
2: I'm not putting it on, and I'm not coming.
3: It is an order, and orders must be obeyed without question at all times.
2: Yes, but this is one time when they're not going to be. Now, you're here, McLean. You're staying. And nobody's leaving this truck unless Jet says so. Now, get away from that radio. Do you hear me? Get away. And there's no point in looking at me like that. What are you trying to do? Now, keep away from me. Keep away, do you hear? Oh, blimey. Your hands. They're cold. They're stone cold.
1: Hello, Lemmy. Jet calling.
2: They call me.
1: Hello, Lemmy. This is Jet. Doc and I are outside.
2: What?

0: close the airlock, will you? We want to come in.
1: Oh, no, you don't. You take that. And that. That'll teach you. Oh, blimey, he's up again.
0: Lemmy, do you hear me? We want to come in.
1: No.
0: Lemmy.
1: I must get to the control panel. You want to play rough, do you? Right. That settled you. Now, the switch.
2: Sounds like the airlock's closing now, Jet.
0: About time, too.
1: Hello. Jet.
0: Hey, Lemmy, what's going on in there?
1: McLean. He... Blime. Oh, you dirty...
0: Lemmy. Lemmy, answer me. What's happening in there?

0: no good, Jet. The airlock door has been closed, but the chamber hasn't been exhausted. And we can't get in until it has.
1: Hello, Lemmy, do you hear me?
0: Hey, listen, there it goes. It's exhausting now.
1: Thank goodness for that. All right, Doc. See if it opens now.
0: Yeah, it does.
1: In you get, Doc. And quick, I'll follow.
0: Right. Okay, you in?
1: Yep, you can close that now. Now, fill her and open her up, Doc. Hello, Lemmy? Lemmy? He still doesn't answer. What's going on in there?
0: Well, we can open the door now and see for ourselves. What? God, grief. It looks as though a tornado had hit the place.
1: Lemmy? Lemmy!
2: Oh. Hello, Jet. You made it. Thank goodness for that.
1: What happened to you? You're in a terrible mess.
2: I've been in a bit of a rough house.
1: Eh?
2: With McLean. He's lying over there. I hit him over the head, Jet. I had to. He would have killed me otherwise.
1: McLean? But how did he get here? And where's Mitch?
2: Well, what I thought was Mitch turned out to be McLean. He had Mitch's suit on.
0: Yeah, Jed, it's McLean, all right. You certainly gave him a pasting, Lemmy.
2: Have I hurt him much, Doc?
0: I don't know. Let me get my suit off and I'll look him over.
1: How about you, Lemmy? Can you get up?
2: I think so, Jed. I just feel a bit dizzy, that's all.
1: Go and lie down on one of the beds. As soon as I'm free of this diving suit, I'll clean up your face for you.
2: Yes, Jed.
3: Yeah, Lemina, how does that feel?
2: Well, never mind how it feels. How does it look?
3: Well, your cheek is badly bruised, but the cut in your head isn't very serious. Now, do you feel all right?
2: I feel a lot better than I did before you gave me the drink. Jet, how about McLean?
3: Oh, Doc's still dealing with him. He hardly seems to be aware of where he is or what's happened to him.
2: Oh, you think I hit him too hard?
3: Well, maybe, Lemmy, I don't know.
2: I didn't want to hurt him, Jet, but I had to defend myself.
3: Well, what happened exactly?
2: I told you. He come in, he was wearing Mitch's suit. That's what made me think he was Mitch.
3: What did he do when he came in?
2: He told me to put on my suit and go with him.
3: Where to?
2: To where the rest of the crew of number two are. Or so he said. All that is but Evans. Apparently he was killed in the crash.
3: Well, he didn't say where they were.
2: No, Jet. Nor where Mitch was either. But he did say Mitch wasn't dead. But that he'd not be coming back to us or to Earth ever again. Never.
3: When he asked you to go with him, what did you say?
2: I told him I wasn't going anywhere with anybody. And then he stood in front of the radio so as I couldn't call you up and tell you he was here.
3: And then?
2: Then he began to walk towards me, staring at me with those hard green eyes like he was trying to hypnotize me. But I wouldn't let him. I told him to keep off. But he kept at me and then he put his hands on my face and his hands were cold, Jet. Stone cold, like they was made of marble. And then I began to feel all peculiar, same as I did when I heard that noise. And then I hit him. And from then on, it was a straight bundle. And then you and Doc came in and... Jet, did I do wrong?
3: No, Lemmy, I don't think so.
2: You said yourself, the next time anything peculiar started happening, I was to fight it. And McLean certainly wasn't normal.
3: Well, under the circumstances, I think you did the right thing. Had you allowed him to overpower you, well, goodness knows what might have happened. As it is, he came to get you, but we have him instead.
2: Yeah. And what about Mitch? Have we given up looking for Mitch now?
3: No, Lemmy, but the night temperature in these latitudes is too low for us to venture outside. We've no choice but to wait until the morning.
2: Yes, Jet.
3: Well, perhaps by then, McLean will have returned to something like normal and be able to throw some light on this whole business.
2: Yes, Jet.
3: Get some sleep, Lemmy. After what you've been through today, I think you need it.
2: Yes, mate. Good night.
3: Good night, Lemmy.

0: Any change in McLean's condition, Doc?
1: No. He just lies there, his eyes fixed on a point in the ceiling. He's in a deep hypnotic sleep, Jed.
0: What?
1: Yes. Anything he does is because he's told to do it. Watch this.
0: Yeah?
1: McLean, sit up. Sit up, McLean. There.
2: God grief.
1: No. Lie down. McLean, do you hear me? Lie down. There, see?
2: But how did he get like this? Who did it? Yeah.
1: Who showed you the orange light and put you into the state you and Mitch were in when I picked you up from the ice? Who got at Lemmy and hypnotized him?
0: Made him think he was back home in London,
1: you know? Yeah. Whether he was led to believe that, I don't know. All I do know is that when a subject is put into the deepest stage of induced hypnotic sleep, there's a great widening of the memory. Impressions of childhood, of the past, are revived in the mind as though they happened only yesterday.
0: Is that why, when I came under the influence of that light, I took to spouting Shakespeare, speeches I learned at school years ago?
1: Probably.
0: Well, I suppose it could account for Lemmy imagining he was back on Earth. But it doesn't account for that voice, talking to him and trying to get him to take his helmet off. And it doesn't explain why McLean is able to walk about outside with no helmet on.
1: No, it doesn't. But it does show, Jet, that whoever, whatever, is capable of conditioning us to survive out there in the Martian atmosphere must first of all get us into a deep hypnotic state. Yeah. Only then can they persuade us to do things our own minds tell us we oughtn't to do.
0: Yeah, like taking off our helmets.
1: Exactly, exactly. It is a well-known fact that no matter how deeply a subject may be hypnotized, it's extremely difficult to get him to do things he wouldn't usually do. Hence the fight Lemmy put up in his dream.
0: Oh, but McLean and Whittaker, they must...
1: They must have been easy meat, as you might say, once they were caught. Seems they put up no fight at all, merely obeyed orders.
2: What orders, Doc?
1: The orders given to them by their operators, either orally or telepathically.
0: You mean whoever induces this hypnosis can get our men to do anything he wants without even seeing them?
1: I don't know, Jet. That's merely an assumption on my part.
0: But if that's true, they can keep us, or whoever they have, in their control for years.
1: In the case of Whittaker, 47 years.
0: And how many people are there on this planet living in a dream and not knowing about it?
1: I hate to think, Jet. But unless we're very careful, there'll be a few more soon.
0: Us, you mean?
1: Unless we find some way of combating it, yes.
0: But how can we, Doc? We don't even know what we're fighting.
1: This much I do know, Jet. There is nobody more difficult to hypnotize than an unwilling subject. If we're all determined to fight this thing, as Lemmy did a few hours ago, maybe we can render ourselves immune to it.
0: If it were a physical thing, Doc, yes,
1: Jet,
0: but it...
1: Up to now, everyone who has come under the influence of this telepathic hypnotic power has had prior warning. Yeah. In your case, when you blacked out just before we landed here, there was that strange sleep-inducing sound.
0: Yeah.
1: When there's no sound to be heard, there's the orange light, which McLean said that he'd seen just before number two crashed. And now look at him. 3 days ago, he was a normal man, a member of our expedition, working for us and with us. Now he isn't even in control of his mind, does nothing unless ordered to.
0: But who gives him his orders? Who sent him here to get Lemmy to leave this truck and go with him? And where would he have taken Lemmy? And how on earth did he get hold of Mitch's suit? And where is Mitch?
1: Lying there on the bed, Jet, is the only man who might know.
0: McLean? Of course. Look, what hope of reviving him, Doc, or bringing him back to normal?
1: I don't know. But even if I did manage to wake him, I doubt very much whether he'd be able to help us, Jet.
0: Well, why not?
1: Because a person as deeply affected, hypnotically as he is, seldom retains any recollection of what has happened to him when he comes back to normal.
0: No. What are we going to do?
1: I suggest we keep McLean here until morning anyway.
0: And then?
1: If he's sufficiently recovered to walk out of this truck, maybe we'll let him and follow him. He may lead us to Mitch.
0: That's an idea, Doc.
1: Now look, you get some sleep, Jet. I'll stay up and keep an eye on McLean. You can relieve me in a couple of hours. I'll wake you.

0: Hello, Landfleet. Polar Base calling. Come in, please.
1: Hello, Frank. Morgan here.
0: Hello, Jet. It's about the pictures we took when we passed over the canal you're camped in.
1: You've developed them?
0: Yes, sir. There's nothing but desert on either side of the canal you're in at present.
1: Oh, we didn't expect anything else.
0: But about 50 miles northwest of you, there's a group of what we can only take to be buildings with flat roofs. There's a large one and a couple of smaller ones a short distance from it. And nearby, what appear to be two large areas of land enclosed by fences.
1: Fences? Well, anything else, Frank?
0: Well, yes, sir. The pyramid, the city or whatever it is.
1: Well?
0: We took a picture directly over it, and on the uppermost terrace is a large sphere.
2: Not the same one you saw visit the wrecker number two.
0: I think it must be, Jet.
2: Then it did come here. It's been sitting up there out of our sight on the roof of that city all the time.
0: Apparently.
2: Oh, nice work, Frank. That's the most useful piece of information you've given us.
0: Well, I haven't quite finished yet, sir.
2: Oh?
0: The canals.
2: Uh-huh.
0: We passed over others after leaving you. They're all filled with the same type of plant as the one you're in. That's why they show up so clearly against the pink desert. They're all full of vegetation.
2: I thought they might be. Well, thank you, Frank. That's a great help. Now, have all the information you've given me radioed up to the fleet, and have them relay it back to Earth Control as soon as their orbital position is favorable.
0: Yes, sir.
2: And thanks again, Frank. I'll call you later, before it's light.
0: Right.
2: Well, Doc, here we are searching the base of that place, and all the time the very ship we're looking for is sitting up there on the roof.
3: That must be how McLean comes to be here. He traveled in it.
2: Yeah. It must have been him, Dobson, and Harding who were in it when it visited number two for the second time, when Frank saw the crew of that ship. That's why they look like normal human beings.
3: Maybe, but who was in that ship when it visited number two for the first time and carried off McLean and the rest of the freighter crew? The same people, if they are people, who left those peculiar footprints behind?
2: Oh, ask me, Doc.
3: McLean.
2: That's the first sound he's made since his fight with Lemmy. Do you think he's coming?
3: Coming round, I don't know. His body temperature certainly hasn't changed. It's still abnormally low.
2: Oh, he's sitting up, Doc. Let's get over to him.
3: No, Jet, stay here. Let's see what he does.
2: He's getting off the bed. Walking towards the airlock.
3: Where are you going, McLean? McLean, where are you going?
4: My orders are to return to the ship, and orders must be obeyed without question at all times.
3: The orders have been changed. You are to remain here. Do you understand? You are to remain here.
2: He stopped dead in his tracks.
3: Go back to your bed, McLean. Go back to your bunk and stay there, do you hear?
2: He's going. You're able to control him, Doc.
3: Quiet, Jet. It may not be as easy as it seems.
2: He's certainly lying down. Do you think he'll sleep?
3: I hope so.
2: He's getting up again.
3: Lie down, McLean.
4: The ship. I must get back to the ship. The others are waiting.
3: You must remain here. Now lie down. Lie down.
2: That seems to have done the trick.
3: If it lasts.
2: What do you mean?
3: There must be great conflict going on within his mind, Jet. Somehow, from somewhere, he's been receiving orders to go back to where he came from.
2: To that ship, on top of the pyramid.
3: He tries to obey those orders, and yet at the same time, he receives mine. It's a question of which of us, me or the unknown something that put him into this state, is strong enough to hold him.
2: Well, the odds seem to be in your favor at the moment, Doc. I think they'll remain that way.
3: Why?
2: Because, Doc, no matter how strong a hold that other power has over him, he's still a physical being. And so long as that airlock remains closed, he'll stay here, whether he likes it or not.
3: You mean to keep him here, Jet, regardless of what he may try to do?
2: Yes, Doc, we must. He's one of us.
3: Well, he was, but whether he still is, I very much doubt.
2: Well, that remains to be seen. But until we have definite proof of what harm our keeping him here is likely to do to him, here he's going to stay.
3: Well, you may start getting violent again if you try to keep him against his will.
2: Well, that's a risk we'll have to take. But he looks peaceful enough now, and we'll keep a constant watch. Later, when the sun has risen and we can go outside again, perhaps we'll take him with us. And, well, as you say, he may even lead us to Mitch.
3: Maybe. And what if we find Mitch in the same state as McLean is in now?
2: I hate to think, Doc. But whatever state he's in, one thing is certain. I intend to find him, and the rest of McLean's crew as well.

0: The call from Frank had come through from Polar Base about 2 hours before dawn. From sunset on, I had sat by McLean's bed, hoping that some change would calm his condition. Meanwhile, Jet and Lemmy took it in turns to sleep in the only other bed available to us inside the truck. So, while I kept watch on McLean, either Jet or Lemmy kept watch on the highest point of the city, where, according to Frank's report, the strange spherical craft that we had been pursuing was situated, in all probability waiting for McLean to return to it, with Lemmy.
1: Hey, Lemmy. Lemmy, wake up.
2: Yeah? What's the matter?
1: It needs only 30 minutes to sunrise. I want you to continue the watch until dawn.
2: Yes, Jet. I'll get up into the hatch right away.
1: Righto. Well, Doc, how is he?
0: Just about the same, Jet. Except now he seems to have forgotten about leaving here. He's made no attempt to get off the bed for more than an hour. He seems to accept me as his only control now. I've told him to sleep.
1: Do you think by keeping him here and controlling him yourself, you might cut him off from the outside control completely?
0: I'm hoping so, Jet.
1: Well, what chance is there of bringing him back to normal, as he was before he crashed?
0: I wish I knew. I don't know how he got into this state, and I don't know how to get him out of it. It certainly can't be done by any normal methods. I've tried them already.
1: Oh. You mean he is, in fact, another Whittaker?
0: At the moment, yes.
1: But there's one big difference. Whittaker was up here on Mars and presumably in a similar condition for some 40 years. Now, McLean has been here a little more than a week.
0: You think the time he's been under the influence of whatever it is might make a difference?
1: Probably.
0: Well, let's hope you're right, Jet. In which case, the sooner we get hold of Mitch and the rest of the lost crew members, the better.
3: Hey, Jet, Doc, come out here, quick.
1: Lemmy, you've seen something. You wait here, Doc.
0: Right.
3: Jet, come on, mate, quick.
1: Coming, Lemmy. Now, what's the trouble?
2: Look up there, at the top of that pyramid. That light.
1: It must be coming from that sphere parked up there.
2: What's going on, Jet?
1: How shall I know,
2: Lemmy? It lights up everything as bright as day.
1: It did. It seems to be getting dimmer now, but it's still very strong. Here, what...
2: Hey, it's taking off. There it goes. And look at the rate she's climbing. Now she's just hovering.
1: No, it's not, Lemmy. It's pulling out.
2: It's giving us the slip. Oh, it's almost as though it's showing us that they know we intended going up there.
1: It's heading directly southwest across the desert.
2: Yes, mate.
1: Lemmy, as soon as the sun has warmed the atmosphere, I'm leaving this truck and going into the next.
2: Huh?
1: I want you to remain here and drive this one. And take it easy over the bumps. Remember, Doc is still tending McLean in the living quarters truck behind you.
2: And where am I supposed to be driving to?
1: You fall in behind the other truck and follow me.
2: Well, where are you going then?
1: After that ship. I'd stake my life on the rest of the crew of Number 2 and Mitch being in it. And we've got to get them back, Lemmy. We must.
2: Yes, mate. I'm ready to get going a minute you give the word.
1: Good for you, Lemmy. But first, you better go back into living quarters and prepare a meal. And make it a big one. It'll probably be the only one we'll get today.

0: An hour later, we set out, the two lines of trucks crashing their way through the jungle of curious plants. Soon, we were climbing out of the valley and once again began to make our way across the southwestern half of the Argir Desert. Once more, the treads of the tractors kicked up the pink miniature dust storms, and very soon, the strange pyramid city slipped below the horizon and was lost to our sight, leaving us completely surrounded by the gently undulating sand dunes topped by a huge, mauve, inverted bowl that was the Martian sky. We knew our chances of overtaking the spherical ship were slim, our chances of releasing its captives even slimmer. We couldn't even be sure that any of our men were in it. But where else could McLean have come from? And where else could Mitch have been taken to?
1: John!
2: What is it?
1: What's the matter with the dog? He's been going on like that for nearly 20 minutes.
2: How should I know?
1: Well, you better go out and see. There might be a dingo hanging around the pens. You better take your rifle with you.
2: All right. Dog's only got to yap a little and you think it's dingoes after the sheep.
1: Well, it's better to be sure than sorry.
2: Hey, Bob! Drat the dog, I can't even see him.
1: Well, go and look for him. He can't be far.
2: There he is. Hey, what the... Hey, Martha, there's a man out here.
1: Well, if it's that dingo scalp hunter again...
2: No, Martha, it's not the scalp hunter. He's lying face down on the sand and Bob's standing over him.
1: What? Oh, the poor fella. He must be sick, John.
2: Now, you wait here. I'll go over and fetch him. Okay, drink this. Come on, chum. It'll put new life into you.
3: Hey, where am I? What am I doing here?
2: I might ask you that. What are you doing out there in the sun without even a hat on? Where'd you come from?
3: I'm lost.
1: That's a bit of an understatement, isn't it?
3: Last night, a dingo hunter invited me to his camp, and then he tried to kill me. But I managed to beat him off. And then he turned a pack of dingoes onto me, and I had to run for it. He said there was a cattle station nearby. I tried to find it.
1: You did. This is the only station within 100 miles of here.
2: Yeah, but you only just made it. My dog found you outside lying on the ground. You must be all in.
3: I feel it.
1: Then you stay in that bed till you feel better.
3: Oh, but I can't stay long. I must find the others.
1: Well, don't tell me there's somebody else lost out there.
3: No, they're not lost. It's only me that's lost. But, well, I must find them. They'll soon be giving me up for dead.
2: Well, who are these people?
3: Jet, Doc, and Lemmy. You see, one of our ships crashed, and we came in this direction searching for its crew.
2: A ship in the middle of the outback?
3: Yeah, a spaceship. We set out from the moon last April. Landed here just over a week ago.
2: You set out from the moon?
3: Well, of course. To have taken off from Earth would have been impracticable.
2: Oh, yes, I expect it would.
3: That's a funny-looking dog, isn't it?
2: Well, he's no thoroughbred, but he's not all that funny.
3: Looks more like an overgrown beetle.
2: A beetle? Here, have another drink and try to sleep. Maybe you'll feel better when you wake up.
3: Yeah, thanks.
2: I'll pull the curtain to keep the sun out of the room and leave you alone for a bit. You need to be quiet if you're to sleep.
3: Look, I don't want to sleep. I must find Jeff and Doc and...
2: We'll call up Doc for you. Maybe he'll fly over and pick you up.
3: Oh, well, it's very kind of you. Do you know the frequency our ship works on?
2: Oh, sure, we know the frequency. We use it often. Come on, Martha, let the man rest.
4: Yes, John. He's mad. Stark raving mad. Saying that Bob looked like a beetle.
2: No, Martha, he's got a touch of the sun. He's delirious. Now, look, I'll go out back and start peddling. You call up the flying doctor and ask him to get over here as quickly as possible. Tell him it's urgent. Well, what did he say?
4: He doesn't think he can come until tomorrow. He's got an urgent case 100 miles north of here. I don't like it, John. There's something strange about that man. Something uncanny.
2: Oh, you're letting your imagination run away with you. He's been exposed to the sun. It's bound to affect him. Now, go and get him something to eat, and maybe he'll feel a lot better then. How are you feeling now?
3: What's that noise?
2: What noise?
3: All that hooting.
2: Why, I hear no hooting. All I can hear are the sheep bleating.
3: Sheep?
2: Well, of course, I told you I'm a sheep farmer.
3: But they don't do any...
2: Have you had enough to eat?
3: Yeah, thanks. I feel a lot better now.
2: Maybe by the morning you won't need the doc.
3: Doc!
2: Yes, I called him up like I said, but he's busy. Says he'll try to get over tomorrow.
3: Doc said that?
2: Well, you know how it is out here. One doctor covers an awful lot of the outback. You have to take your turn.
3: Look, mister, it wasn't a doctor I wanted. It was Doc Matthews, or Jet, or Lemmy. Did you talk to either of them?
4: Well, now, how about a little music? We had a new lot of records not a week ago.
2: Oh, yes, go on, Martha. Put them on. You'd like to hear some of the latest songs, wouldn't you? Wouldn't you?
3: Yeah, I would.
5: Flatfoot,
3: Is that the latest song?
4: It most certainly is. They're playing it on the radio all the time.
3: Well, I've never heard it before.
2: You haven't? Why, that song's so well known, even the blackfellas are singing it.
3: You take it off! Take it off, do you hear?
4: What's the matter? Don't you like music? We're only trying to cheer you up, you know.
3: That orchestra, it sounds old-fashioned.
4: Old-fashioned? Well, I like that.
3: Well, I've never even heard the song it was playing, either.
2: Well, you must be completely out of touch with the times. That song's all the rage now, the hit of the year.
3: Of what year?
4: Of this year, 1939. What's the matter with him?
3: What are you trying to do to me? I was only 2 years old in 1939.
2: Now, calm down. You're not well.
3: Aren't I? Or maybe I'm not. Or maybe you're not. Neither you or that dingo hunter I met up with last night. I tell you, it's a conspiracy. It's a plot to send me mad.
2: Lie down on that bed.
3: I won't lie down. Not until I get to the bottom of this.
2: I said lie down.
3: Well, I said I won't lie down.
2: Martha, hand me that rifle.
4: No, John, be careful.
2: I said give it to me. Now, you keep your distance.
3: Not before you tell me what's going on. What are you doing up here on Mars? What are you... Hey, that's where I am, isn't it?
2: I warn you.
3: And what are you doing with a black beetle for a dog? A dog that whistles like a bird.
2: Keep away.
3: And what kind of sheep do you have that sounds like a lot of owls hooting?
2: For the last time, stay where you are.
3: And another thing...
4: No, John,

0: In episode 15 of Journey into Space, you heard Andrew Folds as Jet Morgan, David Kossoff as Lemmy, Guy Kingsley Pointer as Doc, Bruce Beebe as Mitch, and with David Jacobs and Matty Head. The orchestra was conducted by Van Phillips, who also composed the music.
1: Another color with city dirt?
2: That dirt edge needs mild green fairies cleaning edge. Concentrates where powders can't. Right on the dirt.
3: Even on city dirt.
2: Oh, fairy has the cleaning edge.
4: Would you credit it? 50-odd years of bake it same old Orbeez. 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Still with same wheat germ goodness, but a bit softer like and less crusty. I told them I'm too old to change my ways now. I'll put one at Lads onto it. Very nice, young Harold. If you like that sort of thing.
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7: She often walked at night. A woman alone in a big city. She had been here before, restless and drifting. But she was getting older so that youth no longer worked like a charm. She had to find another way of latching on to experience. For now, though, she felt safer exploring the city's limits at night when no one could see her. The glow from the lamps made the thick battalioned walls and cobbled streets look wet with rain. The effect, Teresa thought, was like oysters gleaming in the dirt. She found it easier to make sense of places. People foxed her. That's why she kept moving. Relax, girl. How many times had she heard that before? She wondered. There was a couple in the room next to hers. They had arrived before her and were finding their way in a continent that was new to them. They had seen Teresa leaving her room every evening for her solitary stroll, and had wondered about her. In fact, they had seen from the landlady's narrowed eyes as Teresa walked past the open door of her parlour, and the door to her parlour was always kept open, that a woman alone could provoke suspicion and hostility. But they were not afraid, just curious. "My name's Esther," the woman told her, "and this is my husband, Jerome." Teresa stood back in the dingy corridor, its brown walls lit with a yellow bulb, and they beckoned her into their room. There was a painting that stood out from the striped wallpaper that encased its inhabitants. It showed a parrot with red and green colouring peering out from fan-shaped leaves in peeling bark. Teresa had seen this parrot before and knew exactly where Esther and Jerome, who were both tall and straight with black skin, had come from. She'd been to their island. They were drinking from the chip glasses the landlady provided alongside the sink with hot and cold running water. A table was set with a bottle of white rum, a pewter cocktail shaker, a cantaloupe melon, and a knife. Jerome poured from the shaker into a glass and sliced the pale fruit. When he placed it in her grimy glass, it made an arc like a pearly smile. "I used to go out dancing," Teresa told them. This was after her second cocktail, and her face lit up. She had been to a dance in a bar on a wooden pier that stretched deep into the sea and had watched the sunset. In Dominica, where an English newspaper had sent her, streaks of blood filled the sky, growing deeper and deeper red till they blackened. The sun was extinguished so quickly it took her by surprise. She was wrapped in a velvet blanket, and the white disc above her head was the pillow she longed to rest on. She'd been used to dim northern nights dwindling. She'd written about cities and stored up impressions and then wrote about them. But this was an immersion, something she wasn't quite ready for. And the music that played was so insistent that Teresa was lifted to her feet. Esther watched her as she talked. "Come with us tonight," she said. "There's a party once a month at Joe's Bar."
8: "Oh, no, I couldn't. I don't go out much. I'm trying to write my novel. That's why I'm here, to write. I can write in this city. I feel at peace here."
7: "Relax, girl," said Jerome.
8: Why did people always say that to her?
7: "Go
8: Come with us tonight, you'll be fine. They're good people at Joe's bar. You'll like them. Besides, you need to express yourself. Have some fun. Ride high with the moon. His voice was like music. Esther laughed at Teresa's wide eyes and faltering smile. This is Jerome's special recipe, Teresa. It's very simple, rum, coconut milk and melon, but it's got the magic. So are you feeling it yet? She poured Teresa another drink. As she sipped the silky liquid, it was as though the city's lamplight had slid down her throat. Warm and sweet melon juice, thick, creamy coconut and rum. "Put on your pretty claws and come and join us," Esther said. "I'm like a girl in one of my novels," she marveled. Teresa wrote books slowly. They took years to ripen because her ideas were so few and the words had to be just right in order to express them properly. She had to give them the weight they were due, the weight that bore down on her. Tonight she had a silk dress on. She felt lighter. The streets looked different in Jerome and Esther's company. Although night had fallen, the air felt soft and still, not loaded with sorrow and history. Passers-by looked at Teresa and her friends, not dismissively, as she felt they usually did, but with animated interest in the unfamiliar. The three of them strolled down the street arm in arm, keeping pace with each other, Teresa propped up in the middle. She was walking now as though the rum had given her her slinky swagger back. "The man I knew back then was rather like you," she told Jerome. They were passing the road she usually took to the city limits, but Jerome and Esther ignored the wide avenue and swerved down an alleyway that took them into the heart of the central district. "Tell me about him," Jerome said. She had met him that night. "I met him on your island," she told Jerome, but she hadn't been ready for it. She had been told to find rainforests, parrots, and an ancient Carib tribe, and instead she had found a man whose name was Boniface. "Boniface?" she asked when he introduced himself. "As in Bonnie Prince Charlie?" Boniface looked blank. "The Scottish king," she tried to explain. "At least I think he was a king, or maybe he just wanted to be." She stopped. She had confused herself and her interlocutor. Teresa in those days had liked to use long words and historical or literary references. "You talk too much," he said. They danced. "It's a special night tonight," he told her. "He's chatting me up," she thought. Jerome laughed. "And what if it was?" "Well," said Teresa, not having previously considered that this might be a given to be joked about. "If it was, Teresa," said Esther, "why not just enjoy it?" "But what of the consequences?" Teresa asked. Joe's bar was at the end of a twisting, ascending dead-end street that formed a crescent around a paved area. Fairy lights hung from the branches of the trees. Teresa had never been so high up in the city, so high that she could see the bludgeoning towers of the distant walls from the vantage point of her table. But she had been to places like this before. She had been drawn to bars where street singers and the demi-monde drank on house credit, and writers exhausted themselves talking about writing. She'd done all that. She'd been sucked into the way of life of those who sit around talking and waiting for some stroke of luck or sought-after deal that would eliminate, once and for all, their money worries. She looked for Jerome and Esther. They had sat her at an empty table with all the careful consideration and sympathetic smiles of carers assisting their elderly charge to her place at her own birthday party. A man with a black hat and long hair walked like a wolf in the shadows, like a comet trailing its planet. She could tell what was coming. There were crowds of people sitting and standing about as though they were waiting for something, some enlightenment, some entertainment. As if it was easy as that, was a thought that snapped into her head. It was clear to Esther that the man with the hat was a poet and he was going to declaim. She felt a moment's panic. That other night, she'd felt the same until Boniface had asked her to dance. A sudden dissolution of blazing heat into cool night and the sense of abandoning herself to mere feeling. This feeling of abandonment was tinged with panic. If she let herself go, what would happen? Teresa often examined her past. She rarely came up with any answers. Boniface had placed her hand on his shoulder and his arm around her waist. They had danced to music that was old but felt new, like the moon. That was all she could see in his eyes. She looked above his head to check its fullness and roundness. He lifted his gaze to join hers.
3: "Now that's a bonny face," he said, and laughed.
8: She felt her stomach grip and her throat tighten. She walked away. He was laughing at her. Teresa was used to having her every word taken very seriously. That's why she didn't have many friends. The poet started. Teresa shut her ears. The crowd sat silently. What was the poet saying? She stopped herself hearing him, fearing that he might disappoint her. The moon was getting brighter and rounder against the cobalt blue sea of a sky. Teresa needed a drink to revive her. Another cocktail. She walked into the bar. It was long and narrow. Red-shaded lamps with black fringes stood on the tables, and the roughly plastered walls were decorated with paintings of dead animals arranged on plates, waiting to be eaten.
9: "Don't look so sad," said a voice in her ear.
8: It was Esther, holding a glass of something luminous in her hand.
9: "This is for you."
8: And then the music started.
9: "Come and dance."
8: She followed Esther into the deep recesses of the bar where white globes hung from the ceiling. They were attached to it by thin tendrils of wire like vines. These were the details that always struck her. How things made their connections. The bodies now crushed her and she looked about. It was as though she had never seen people dancing before. Unfamiliar faces flashed back at her, smiling and grinning and laughing. Eyes sparked with excitement. The crowd seemed gripped by the rising momentum of the music. A man glanced towards her. She turned away. She felt weary. Esther caught her as she slipped and locked her hand in hers. "Come outside." The poet was on his own now, slumped against a tree. Soft words were stumbling from his mouth. Only Jerome was listening. The fairy lights were extinguished. It was dark and still.
9: "Meet our friend Teresa."
8: He beckoned her to him. She looked into the man's eyes and saw it again. Dilated black pupils with a perfect white dot in the middle. He was speaking to her.
3: "Our man in the moon drinks claret, with powder beef, turnip and carrot. If he doth so, why should not you?"
8: He paused to watch her widening eyes mirror his.
3: "Drink till the sky looks blue."
8: This time her laughter came up from inside her. At last she felt she understood. Boniface hadn't laughed at her. He had laughed at the confusion she had caused. He had laughed it away, but she had walked back into it as though into a fog from which she couldn't escape.
3: "There's no need to be so lost," said Jerome. "When you walk at night, even in the dead of it, there's the moon to guide you."
8: "It's full tonight," said Teresa.
3: "That's why we asked you to join us."
8: And that was when the clarity struck her. Boniface hadn't laughed at her. It liked her. Jerome and Esther were as alien as she, but they weren't afraid. The poet who acted the wolf howling at the moon was really a lapdog trying to make himself understood. He knew he was a lapdog and that he would probably never be a wolf, but that didn't stop him trying to say his piece. This was what the crowd had understood. They too felt caught in confusion. She breathed in with delight all the spores and odors around her. She wanted to dance. She rushed back into the bar in search of a man unknown to her whose face, which she had only just caught sight of, had in a flash intrigued her. Curiosity had become a compelling, irresistible passion. She wanted to know. She wasn't just an artist emerging from the influence of moon and cocktails. She was a woman in a yellow dress at a party.
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1: 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Quandary Phase.

0: Regular followers of the doings of Arthur Dent may have received an impression of his character and habits, which, while it includes the truth and, of course, nothing but the truth, fall short of the whole truth in all its glorious aspects. What people ask about all that stuff off in the wings between Arthur and Trillian? Did that ever get anywhere? What were they up to all those nights on the planet cricket? Studying French? Jogging? Indeed, why did she leave? This Arthur Dent comes the cry from the furthest reaches of the galaxy, and has even now been found inscribed on a deep space probe thought to originate from an alien world at a distance too hideous to contemplate. This Arthur Dent, what is he, man or mouse? Is he interested in nothing more than tea and hot baths? Has he no passion? Does he not, to put it in a nutshell, feel the need to copulate? Those who wish to know should listen on. Others with time travel projectors or functioning remote controls may wish to skip on to the next episode in this phase, which is a good bit and has Marvin in it.
1: I'll have to remember that you're the sort of person who can't hold on to a simple piece of paper for 2 minutes without winning a raffle with it.
2: If I believed in them, and I didn't have a past that featured events beyond the imagination of any ordinary mortal, I'd say finding you again was a bit of a miracle.
1: Hold my hand.
0: For Arthur, who can usually contrive to feel self-conscious if left alone long enough with a Swiss cheese plant, this moment is one of revelation. He feels like a cramped and zoo-born animal who awakes one morning to find the door to his cage hanging quietly open. From years of abandonment and bootless wandering, in exile from a planet that was destroyed in an encounter with the most unsympathetic bureaucracy in the cosmos, he has now regained his home world, his former life, and in Fenchurch, a woman for whom he would give it all up.
1: Did you know that there's something wrong with me?
2: Well, your brother mentioned some vague sort of...
1: Oh, Russell makes stuff up, because he can't deal with what it really is.
2: Then what is it? Can you tell me?
1: Don't worry, it's nothing bad at all. Just unusual. Very unusual. See if you can work it out.
2: All right. Your elbow. Your left elbow. There's something wrong with your left elbow.
1: Wrong. Completely wrong. You're on completely the wrong track.
2: This is not going to be easy. Hyde Park is stunning. You are stunning. Anyone who can go through Hyde Park with you on a summer's evening and not feel moved by it is probably going through in an ambulance with a sheet pulled over their face.
1: I think that's the nicest thing anyone's ever said to me. Arthur, what are you doing?
2: I don't think it can be your bottom. Nothing I can see.
1: There's absolutely nothing wrong with my bottom.
2: I think I might have to tell you a story.
1: Okay.
2: Which will tell you something of the sort of things that happened to me.
1: Like a raffle ticket.
2: Yes, right. I had a train to catch. I arrived at the station. I was about 20 minutes early, so I bought a newspaper to do the crossword and went to the buffet to get a cup of coffee.
1: Did you solve it?
2: What?
1: The crossword.
2: I haven't had a chance to look at it yet. I'm still queuing for the coffee.
1: All right, then. Buy the coffee.
2: I'm buying it. I'm also buying some biscuits.
1: What sort?
2: Rich tea.
1: Ooh, good choice.
2: Now I go and sit at a table. This is the layout. Me sitting at the table. On my left, the newspaper. On my right, cup of coffee. In the middle of the table, packet of biscuits.
1: Yep, I see it.
2: What you don't see, because I haven't mentioned him yet, is the man sitting at the table already, opposite me. Briefcase, business suit. He didn't look as if he was about to do anything weird.
1: But he did.
2: He did. He leaned across the table, picked up the packet of biscuits, tore it open, took one out and ate it.
1: What?
2: He ate it.
1: What on earth did you do?
2: I did what any red-blooded Englishman would do. I was compelled to ignore it.
1: What? Why?
2: There was nothing anywhere in my upbringing, experience, or even primal instincts to tell me how to react to someone who quite calmly, sitting in front of me, stole one of my biscuits. There was nothing for it. I braced myself. I took a biscuit, trying very hard not to notice that the packet was already mysteriously open.
1: But you're fighting back, taking a tough line.
2: After my fashion, yes. And I ate the biscuit. I ate it very deliberately, so that he would have no doubt as to what I was doing. And when I eat a biscuit, it stays eaten.
1: So what did he do?
2: Took another one. He took it. He ate it. Clear as daylight. And, having not said anything the first time, it was somehow even more difficult for me to broach the subject the second time around. So, I ignored it with, if anything, even more vigour than previously, and took another biscuit. And for an instant, our eyes met.
1: Like this.
2: Well, no, not quite like this. But they met. Just for an instant. And we both looked away. And so we went through the whole packet. Him, me, him, me.
1: The whole packet?
2: Well, it was only 8 biscuits, but it seemed like a lifetime. When the empty packet was lying dead between us, the man at last got up, having done his worst, and left. As it happened, my train was announced a moment or two later, so I finished my coffee, stood up, picked up the newspaper, and underneath the newspaper...
1: Yes?
2: ...were my biscuits.
1: What?
2: True. I've been eating his all the time.
1: You complete pillock. You completely and utterly foolish person.
2: Your turn. Tell me a story. Tell me your story.
1: I'll try. But maybe you should know that I suffer from sudden, startling revelations.
2: Are you about to have a fit or something?
1: No, no. I can tell when it's going to happen. For days before, the strangest feeling builds in me. As if I was being connected into something.
2: Does the number 42 mean anything to you at all?
1: Oh, so this is serious.
2: I'm being serious. Tell me your story. Don't worry if it sounds odd. Believe me, you're talking to someone who has seen a lot of weird stuff, and I'm not talking biscuits here.
1: Okay. Thing is, it was so simple when it came.
2: What was?
1: That's what I don't know. And the sense of loss is getting unbearable. I was in a cafe in Rickmansworth, having a cup of tea. This was after days of this build-up, becoming connected up. I was sort of buzzing, gently. And I was watching some work going on a building site opposite, over the rim of my teacup, which is the nicest way of watching other people working. And suddenly, there it was in my mind. This message from somewhere. And it was so simple. It made such sense of everything. I just sat up and thought, oh, well, that's all right then. I was so startled, I almost dropped my teacup. In fact, I think I did drop it. Yeah, I'm sure I did. That was the point at which it seemed to me, quite literally, as if the world exploded.
2: What?
1: I know everybody talks about big yellow spaceships and how the whole thing was a hallucination. But if it was, then I have hallucinations in big screen 3D surround sound and should probably hire myself out to people who are bored with movies. It was as if the ground was ripped from under my feet and I woke up in hospital. I've been in and out ever since. And that's why I seem to have a fear of sudden revelations that everything's going to be all right.
2: Yes. Yes, I do too. I fought it, but I do. You say you felt as if the Earth actually exploded.
1: Yes, more than felt.
2: Which is what everybody else says is hallucinations.
1: Yes, but people think if you just say hallucinations, it explains anything you want. But it's just a word. It doesn't explain anything. It doesn't explain why the dolphins disappeared.
2: No. What?
1: Doesn't explain why the dolphins disappeared.
2: Which dolphins do you mean?
1: What do you mean, which dolphins? I'm talking about when all the dolphins disappeared.
2: The dolphins?
1: Yes.
2: You're saying the dolphins all disappeared?
1: Arthur, where have you been, for heaven's sake? The dolphins all disappeared on the same day.
2: Where did they go?
1: No one knows. Well, there is one man who says he knows. He lives in California, so people say he's balmy. I was thinking of going to see him. It's the only lead I've got on what happened to me.
2: Better to go in search of the truth and pretend it isn't there.
1: Arthur, I really would like to know where you've been. I think something terrible happened to you as well. That's why we recognised each other.
2: Mine's a very long story, and confusing even for me.
1: Well, now you've got someone you can tell. Well, the bits I haven't already found out on this.
3: The Hitchhiker's Guide to the Galaxy.
1: Why does it say don't panic on the cover?
2: I think it's a get-out clause for the warranty. This particular one has been hurled into prehistoric rivers, baked in the deserts of Cacrafoon, dropped into the oceans of Santorginus 5, frozen on the glaciers of the moon of Jaglan Beta, sat on, kicked around spaceships, scuffed and generally abused. Its makers think these are exactly the sorts of things that might happen to it, so they wrote on it, in large friendly letters, the words "Don't panic," hoping no one would ask for their money back.
1: Have you been to many of these places?
2: A few.
1: Can we go to them?
2: Do you want to?
1: Yes, I want to know what the message was I lost and where it came from. I don't think it came from here. I'm not even sure that I know where here is. But I need to find it, Arthur. Not knowing is damaging me. Anyway, there is something wrong with part of me, and you've got to find out what it is. You can try and guess on the way home. Come on.
0: The problem with The Hitchhiker's Guide to the Galaxy, or rather one of the problems, for there are many clogging up civil, commercial and criminal courts all over the galaxy, especially the more corrupt ones, is this: change. The galaxy is a rapidly changing place. A bit of a nightmare, you might think, for a scrupulous and conscientious editor, diligently striving to keep abreast of all the changes that arise every minute of every hour of every day, and you would be wrong. The editor, like all the editors the guide has ever had, has no real grasp of the meanings of the words scrupulous, conscientious, or diligent, and prefers to get his nightmares through a straw. Entries tend to get updated or not across the sub-ethernet according to if they read good. Thus the entry for a prefect filed on the subject of Vogons, while lacking in strict accuracy, was vitriolic enough to qualify for inclusion.
4: Vogons are one of the most unpleasant races in the galaxy. Not actually evil, but bad-tempered, bureaucratic, officious, and callous. Their constructor fleet ships look as if they have been not so much designed as congealed. Uglier things have been spotted in the skies, but not by reliable witnesses. In fact, to see anything much uglier than a Vogon ship, you would have to go inside and look at a Vogon, or worse, inside one. Anatomical analysis of the Vogon reveals that its brain was originally a badly deformed, misplaced, and dyspeptic... dyspeptic liver. Consequently, thinking is not really something Vogons are cut out for. The fairest thing you can say about them, then, is that they know what they like, and what they like mostly involves hurting people and, wherever possible, getting very angry.
0: On second thoughts, it's accurate enough.
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5: Quiet! Who coughed? Hold up. Clark, shoot anyone who coughs.
6: Yes, your vastness. Right.
5: Prostetnik Vogon Jilts, you are responsible for clearing the interstellar hyperspace link between Demosthenes and Ursa Minor. Your orders were to demolish all planets on that route in accordance with the plans we lodged at Alpha Centauri. Your report clearly stated that the planet known as the Earth was destroyed by your demolition fleet. Now, a survey of the area has revealed Earth is still there. I put it to you that you have royally screwed the pooch.
10: It is a tissue of lies. I deny it utterly. And I volunteer for mucking out duty in the beast compounds on trial rather than live a day longer with this vicious smear on my character.
5: Laudable though it is for you to take an adversarial stance in your desperate situation, I have here holographic plates of the planet in question, received last week. Bit screen on.
10: Bugger. You're right. I'm

0: wispy, white, cloudy bits. Well, that's the earth, all right.
1: Haven't had a good bit of torture in weeks.
2: Yes, sir, Your Honour. He's been saving up some really excruciating bones for this. Don't spoil it by agreeing.
3: Poetry.
1: Shut up! What does the defendant have to say for himself?
0: Well, I don't like leaving a job unfinished any more than the next Vogon. All right, the Vogon beside him.
1: From this evidence, it doesn't look as if the job was ever started.
0: I swear we destroyed that planet. I know we did. We even had a couple of hitchhikers steal aboard, try to escape. Of course, we threw them out of the airlock.
1: Gents, Arthur, Prefect Ford?
0: Well, probably. Your humans all look alike to me. Freeloading parasites.
1: According to the log, you picked up ex-President Beeblebrox, too.
0: No. He rescued them.
1: Oh, yes. Then we had him lured into the total perspective vortex. Probably still there. And no bad thing. Now, about this Earth. Seems it exists in a plural sector. Very unstable dimensionally. Very hard to destroy planets like that. They exist on several levels, popping back into reality.
2: I have the precedent here, Your Honour. Vogon Imperium versus Mega Brantis Liposuction Inc. Ruling, nature abhors a vacuum.
0: Yeah, whatever, girlfriend. I'll just keep destroying the Earth till nature settles for a bloody vacuum.
1: Thank you. The problem has, however, compounded itself somewhat. Now that improbability travel has become so popular, hyperspace bypasses have become somewhat, well, passé.
0: I see. And what does that mean?
1: We don't actually need to demolish Earth. Oh. However, an order cannot be countermanded once it has been seen to be issued.
2: The paperwork was registered with all galactic sectors.
1: Precisely. We must not be seen to be lax in matters bureaucratic.
0: So I can destroy it.
1: Orders are orders, Prospecting Vogon Top.
0: Yes.
1: But given the planet's plural location, we need to approach the problem in a circuitous manner. What I have in mind is... Oh, excuse me.
2: Orders are orders.
1: It's two blurters.
0: What you have in mind is to use first syllable sounds like bleeding, coughing, dying.
4: The Hitchhiker's Guide to the Galaxy has several entries claiming to have found the most romantic location in the known universe. One, for example, is Brequinda on the Foth of Avalars, famed in myth as the home of the magical Forlornis fire dragons. In ancient days, when the air was sweet and the nights fragrant, but everyone somehow managed to be, or so they claimed, virgins, it was not possible to heave a brick on Brequinda in the Foth of Avalars without hitting at least half a dozen Forlornis fire dragons. Whether you'd want to do that is another matter. Not that fire dragons weren't an essentially peace-loving species, but one so often hurts the one one loves, especially if one is a Forlornis fire dragon, with breath like a rocket booster and teeth like a park fence. Add to all that the relatively small number of madmen who actually went around the place heaving bricks, and you end up with a lot of people on Brequinda, in the Foth of Avalars, getting seriously hurt by dragons and bricks. But did they mind? They did not. The Forlornis fire dragons were revered throughout the land for their savage beauty, their noble ways, and their habit of biting people who didn't revere them. Why was this? Well, the answer was simple. There is something almost unbearably sexy about having huge fire-breathing magical dragons flying low about the sky on moonlit nights, which are already dangerously on the sweet and fragrant side. No sooner would a flock of half a dozen silk-winged Forlornis fire dragons fly across the evening horizon than half the people of Brequinda were scurrying off into the woods with the other half, to emerge with the dawn, all smiling and happy, and still claiming, rather endearingly, to be virgins, if rather flushed and sticky virgins. The place was always stiff with researchers trying to get to the bottom of it all, and taking a very long time about it. Not surprisingly, the guide's description of this planet has proved to be so popular that it's never been taken out, and thus

0: Saturday hitchhikers have to find out for themselves that, like the dinosaurs, the dodos, and the greater drubbed Windwalk of Stegbartle Major in the constellation of Fraz, the Falornis fire dragons face certain extinction. And modern Braquinda in the city-state of Avalars is now little more than concrete, strip joints, and dragon burger bars. There are, of course, no Falornis fire dragons in the Islington Mews where Fenchurch lives, but if by any chance there were, they might just as well slope off across the road for a pizza, for they're not needed.
1: Your knee? There is something terribly and tragically wrong with your left knee. Right knee?
2: Both knees are absolutely fine.
1: Forgetting your calves, which I can't, by the most sensuous process of elimination, it has to be your feet.
2: Ah.
1: I have to admit, I really don't know what I'm looking for.
2: I'll give you a clue. Pick me up. Mm-hmm. And kiss me again. Mm-hmm. Now let me stand up.
1: Hmm.
2: Well?
1: It is the feet. But they look okay. On top. And underneath.
2: You're getting warmer.
1: Good grief, I see what's wrong with your feet. They don't touch the ground.
2: So, what do you think?
1: Well, I'm guessing you're an inch taller than you were before the dolphins disappeared.
2: I suppose so.
1: Which probably means, I wonder, is this the old hayloft door?
2: Yes. Careful, Arthur. We're two floors up.
1: Mind if I pop outside for a minute?
2: Arthur! How are you doing that? What are you standing on?
1: Nothing. Come on out. The air's lovely.
2: You think I can?
1: I'm sure of it. No, don't bring anything. Think about tulips or lost items of hand luggage.
3: You're seated in the upright position and your seatbelt firmly fastened. Thank you. Oh, not again.
2: Do you want me to go?
3: Oh, it's okay. I'll deal with her. Excuse me. Yes, sir. Mrs. Kapinski.
4: Capperson.
3: You pressed your call button.
4: Did I?
3: Something wrong?
4: Well, I thought you might know.
3: Is it the headphones again?
4: No.
3: The child in front making milk come out of his nose again?
4: No.
3: Mrs. Capperson, is it something outside the plane? You're staring.
4: Yes, well, you know, I've seen a lot of life.
3: I'm sorry?
4: I've been puzzled by some, but I do feel I was bored with a lot of it. It's all been very pleasant, but perhaps a little too routine.
3: Right.
4: I thought I just saw, but then I didn't. Well, I did. Two of them, but it's nothing to worry about.
3: Mm. So you don't need help?
4: Oh, no. I just needed to tell someone. Thank you.
3: No problem.
4: I didn't know you could do it on the wing of a plane, though.

0: direction with your feet.
1: Don't mention my feet. Whoa!
0: That's right, stick that one out. Try a swoop.
1: What?
0: Like this. Whee! Don't think about it.
1: Think about what?
0: That's the idea.
1: Can we do this every night?
0: Maybe not so close to the Heathrow flight path.
1: Coward!
0: I know. Tomorrow we'll bring music and two sets of earphones.
2: The Hitchhiker's Guide to the Galaxy was conceived as a reference work dedicated to the pursuit of cheap travel, cheap food, and the cheapest possible intoxicants. As a result, it can fail entirely to include certain very necessary entries, such as how to report a pair of flying people using the aerofoil of a commercial jetliner to consummate their affections, or which methods to conquer insomnia work best in the noisy confines of huge spacecraft. This latter omission is no longer of significance to Ford Prefect, who snores cocooned in towels and well-thumbed copies of Playbeing, deaf to the traffic of flying ratchet screwdrivers, in a maintenance hatchway aboard the Zaxxisian robot ship, dreaming fitfully of old haunts, like the east side of New York, where the river has become so extravagantly polluted that new life forms are now emerging from it spontaneously, demanding welfare and voting rights.
3: Hello, hello. Excuse me, I'm sorry to bother you, but I need some help.
4: Sure, what can I do for you?
3: Well, I just oozed up out of the river. I'm pretty much new to the surface. Is there any useful information you can give me?
4: Phew, well, I can tell you where some bars are, I guess.
3: What about love and happiness? I sense deep needs in myself for things like that. You got any leads there?
4: Well, only that you can get most of what you require around 7th Avenue.
3: Ooh, okay. Tell me the truth. Am I or am I not, in your opinion, beautiful?
4: Well, to me, not. But listen, most people make out, you know? Are there any more like you in the river?
3: How should I know? It's a filthy, disgusting place. Dirty water, you can't see a tentacle in front of your face.
4: No, no, fair enough. Stupid question.
3: Listen, I'm new here. Life is entirely strange to me. What's it like?
4: Now, this is something that I can speak about with some authority.
3: Good, good. Tell me everything. I'm all ears.
4: Yes, you are, where you're not all tentacles.
3: Hey, schmuck, I need the tentacles to clean out the ears. What about life? Please, tell me, I'm listening.
4: Life is like a grapefruit.
3: Life is like a grapefruit. Help me out here. Metaphors are not my field either. Could you please describe to me in concrete terms how life is like a grapefruit? Use your hands if it helps.
4: Well, it's sort of orangey-yellow and dimpled on the outside, wet and squidgy in the middle. It's got pips inside, too. Oh, and some people have half of one for breakfast.
3: This is advice I could use. Is there anyone else in this dream that I could talk to?
4: I don't know. Look, ask a policeman. Ask anybody but me. I'm going to roll over and dream about girls, air cars, single malt. Oh, yes. Oh, lovely.
3: That's great. That's great. Mm. Go back to sleep. See if I can. You think I'm going to wake this whole thing out by myself? I got to put on my slippers and go to the bathroom anyway.

0: Elevens is. What a treat.
1: My pleasure.
0: This is all very wonderful.
1: The sandwich?
0: Everything. But I do still feel... I need to know what's happened to me. You see, there's this difference between us. That you lost something and found it again. And I found something and lost it. I need to find it again.
1: Yes, I know. And I've had an idea. Pass the phone. Murray Bost Henson is a journalist on one of those papers with small pages and big print.
0: Doesn't sound like he's much of a journalist.
1: He isn't, but he's the only one I knew. Or rather...
0: I'm late for my cello lesson. Back soon. Good luck.
1: Thanks.
2: Yep.
1: Murray.
2: Arthur Dent?
3: Yes.
4: Arthur, my old soup spoon, my old silver tureen, how particularly stunning to hear from you. Someone told me you'd gone off into space or something.
2: What?
4: Oh, just a rumour, my old elephant tusk, my little green beige card table.
2: Got it from someone who picked up a hitchhiker in Somerset. Probably means nothing at all, but I may need a quote from you.
1: Oh, well then, I deny it.
2: Oh, that's perfect, thank you. Fits like a what's-it in one of those other things with the other stories of the week, that denial. Excuse me, something's just fallen out of my ear. Good Lord.
1: Murray?
2: I just remembered what an odd evening I had last night.
4: Anyway, my old, I won't say what, we're calling this the Week of the Weirdos. Got a ring to it, don't you think? You see, we have this man it always rains on.
2: What?
4: That is the absolute stocking top truth, all documented in his little black book. It all checks out. The Met Office is going ice cold, thick banana whips. This man is the bee's knees, Arthur. He is the wasp's nipples. He is, I would go so far as to say, the entire set of erogenous zones of every major flying insect in the Western world. We're calling him the Rain God. Nice, don't you think?
2: I think I've met him.
4: Incredible. You met the Rain God?
1: If it's the same man. I told him to stop complaining and show someone his book.
2: Well, you did a bundle, Arthur.
4: Do you know how much tour operators are paying him not to go abroad this year? Listen, we may want to do a feature on you, Arthur. The man who made the rain god rain. Got a ring to it. Photograph you under a garden shower, but that'll be okay. Where do I send the snapper?
2: I'm in Islington.
1: Listen, man.
2: Islington? Home of the real weirdness of the week, the real seriously loopy stuff. You know anything about these flying people?
1: No.
4: Arthur, where have you been? Oh, space, right. Yes, I got your denial, didn't I? But that was months ago. Listen, it's night after night this week by old cheese grater, right on your patch. This couple, they just fly around the sky and start doing all kinds of stuff. And I don't mean looking through walls or pretending to be box girder Bridges. You don't know anything?
1: No.
2: Arthur, it's been inexpressibly delicious conversing with you, chum bum, but I have to go. I'll send the guy around with the camera and the hose. Give me the address, I'm already writing.
1: Oh, listen, Murray, I called to ask you something.
2: I want to find out something about the dolphins.
4: Oh, no story. Last year's news. Forget them, they're gone. So is the story.
2: Murray, I'm not interested in whether it's a story. I just want to find out how I can get in touch with that man in California who claims to know something about it. I thought you might know.
4: Him? Oh, my old herringbone tweed. Why didn't you say so?
5: This is an important announcement. This is flight 121 to Los Angeles. If your travel plans today do not include Los Angeles, now would be the perfect time to disembark. Thank you.
0: When you said meet me at the airport, I didn't think you'd be bringing our passports and a pair of plane tickets.
1: Sorry about that. I remembered your toothbrush, though.
0: Look at you! Drenched with sweat.
1: Not with sweat. A photographer came round. I tried to argue, but... Well, never mind. I spoke to California...
0: You spoke to him?
1: I spoke to his wife, Mrs. Watson, and asked to speak to him. She said he was too weird to come to the phone right now, and could I call back? So I did. And she said he was 3.2 light-years from the phone, and I should call again.
6: Ah. Seatbelt done up, miss?
0: Yes, thanks.
1: I called again. She said the situation had improved. He was now a mere 2.6 light-years from the phone, but it was still a long way to shout.
0: I didn't realise it was that bad.
1: I phoned again. Her name, by the way, and you may wish to know this, is Arcane Jill.
0: I see.
1: She explained that the phone is in a room that he never comes into. It's in the asylum. He does not like to enter the asylum. She felt it might save me phoning. He will only meet people outside the asylum. I asked her where the asylum is, and she asked if I'd ever read the instructions on a packet of toothpicks.
0: And did you?
1: I didn't have a packet to hand. Then she hung up. I actually got the address from a guy on a science magazine.
0: I'm not sure I understand.
1: Neither do many people. I have been told that Mr. Watson claims to have regular meetings with angels who wear golden beards and green wings and orthopedic sandals.
0: But you think it's worth it?
1: Well, the one thing that everyone agrees on, apart from the fact that he is barking mad, is that he does know more than any man living about dolphins.
0: And what's his name again?
1: Wonko the Sane.
0: I know he will be able to help us. I know he will.
3: Excuse me, my dears. I get so bored on these long flights, it's nice to talk to somebody. My name's Enid Capelson. I'm from Boston. Tell me, do you fly a lot?

0: Hello.
1: Hello.
0: I am John Watson, but you can call me Wonko the Sane.
1: Arthur Dent.
2: You have a very interesting house. It's inside out.
0: It gives me pleasure. Here.
1: Thank you. We've come to ask you about the dolphins.
0: Ah, yes. Them.
1: Your wife mentioned toothpicks.
0: Yes. That's to do with the day I finally realized that the world had gone totally crazy. So I built the asylum to put it in. Poor thing. Hoping it would get better.
1: I'm horribly confused. Out there, you've got carpet up to the curb of the Pacific Coast Highway. Your exterior walls are hung with bookshelves and pictures, and the sign above the front door says, come outside. So here we are, inside, sitting by a garden path surrounded by rough brick walls.
0: Here we are, outside the asylum. When you go back through the door there, to where you parked your ride, you go inside the asylum. I never go myself. If I am tempted, I simply look at the sign.
2: That one?
1: Hold stick near center of its length. Place pointed end in mouth. Insert in tooth space, blunt end next to gum. Use gentle in-out motion.
2: And those are the instructions on
0: a set of toothpicks. It seemed to me that any civilization that had so far lost its head as to need to include a set of instructions in a packet of toothpicks was no longer one in which I could live and stay sane.
1: But you are?
0: Oh, I call myself Wonko the Sane, to reassure people. Wonko is what my mother called me when I was a clumsy kid. Knocking things over, and sane is what I intend to remain. And the angels with the golden beards and green wings and orthopedic sandals agree with me.
1: And they visit when?
0: Weekends, mostly. On little scooters. They are great machines.
1: I see.
2: Why not?
1: Pardon?
2: Why not scooters? Others might fly. Here, they're on scooters. Think about it, Arthur.
1: Yes, yes, of course. Who's to say? What's impossible?
2: About the dolphins.
0: I can show you the sandals.
2: Oh.
0: I'll get them. The angels say that they suit the terrain they have to work in. They say they run a concession stand by the message. When I say I don't know what that means, they say, no, you don't, and laugh.
1: The message?
2: Arthur?
0: Here. Perfectly ordinary wooden-soled sandals. Look, I'm not trying to prove anything here. I'm a scientist. I know what constitutes proof. I use my childhood name to remind myself that a scientist must also be like a child. If he sees a thing, he must say that he sees it, whether it's what he was expecting to see or not. Otherwise, he'll only see what he's expecting. I also thought you might like to see this.
1: Where did you get that bowl? Fenchurch? Have you seen one of these before?
2: I've got one. At least I did have. Russell nicked it to put his golf balls in. Have you got one?
1: I found it by my bed.
0: Both of you have one of these bowls? With the inscription?
1: So long and thanks for all the fish.
0: Yes. Do you know what it is?
2: No.
0: It is a farewell gift from the dolphins. The dolphins whom I loved and studied and swam with and fed with fish and even tried to learn their language, a task which they made impossibly difficult, considering they were perfectly capable of communicating in ours if they wanted to. What have you done with yours?
1: I keep a fish in it.
0: You've done nothing else? No. If you had, you would know. My wife, she kept wheat germ in ours. Said last night.
1: What happened last night?
0: We ran out of wheat germ. She's gone to the store to get some more. Well, I washed the bowl and dried it, then I held it to my ear. You ever held one to your ear?
1: No.
0: Perhaps you should.
1: May we?
0: Closer. Closer. Well, that's good. Now, with your fingernail, gently

0: This film was brought to you by the campaign to save the humans. We bid you farewell.
1: What message will Arthur and Fenchurch discover next? Will Ford Prefect be on hand to utterly confuse and annoy everybody? And if the rumours are true, is Marvin going to make his farewell appearance? The next episode of The Hitchhiker's Guide to the Galaxy spells out the answers.
2: In that episode of The Hitchhiker's Guide to the Galaxy by Douglas Adams, William Franklin was the book. Simon Jones played Arthur Dent, Jeffrey McGiven, Ford Prefect, and Jane Horrocks was Fenchurch. Stephen Fry was Murray Bost Henson, and Jackie Mason, the East River creature. Dominic Hawksley was the Vogon Councillor, Simon Greenall, the Steward, Margaret Robertson, Mrs. Cappleson, Michael Kuehl, the Vogon Clerk, and Toby Longworth was Prosthetic Vogon Jelts. Christian Slater played Wonko the Sane. The announcer was John Marsh, the surround mix was by Paul Dealey, and additional effects by Ken Humphrey and Paul Weir. The script editor was John Langdon, and the music was by Paul Wicks Wickens. The production manager was Joe Wheeler, and the production assistant was Susie Matthews. The programme was adapted, directed, and co-produced by Dirk Maggs. The producers were Helen Chattel and Bruce Hyman, and it was an above-the-title production for BBC Radio 4. BBC wishes to advise listeners that not all glass bowls contain messages from the dolphins when pinged. Certain ovenware, for example, will emit serving suggestions for tasty puddings, but any bowl stamped by a bathroom fittings manufacturer is best left unpinged altogether.

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7: This is the log of Magnus Carter, scientific observer on board the spaceship Luna 9. Our mission began with a routine trip to the moon. But only 2 days out from Earth, we experienced indications of some of the dangers associated with our quest. First, the radio ceased to work. Then communications officer, Chipper Barnett, suffered 2 violent electrical shocks, rendering him unconscious. On both occasions he heard, or thought he heard, loud, mind-penetrating, paralyzing sounds, amongst which was a woman's voice calling Epsilon Solar and reciting a list of scientific formula and fact. I recognize this as part of an experimental radio message transmitted into deep space roughly 30 years ago in the direction of the star Alpha in the constellation Centaurus. I suggested to ship's captain Saxon Berry that what Chipper heard might be a response to that message.
8: Now wait a minute, Magnus. Are you suggesting that intelligent beings more than 15 light years away from Earth are trying to contact us?
7: I think they've done it.
9: But that voice, so loud, it could have been coming from the moon.
7: Exactly.
8: You mean they are on the moon?
7: Maybe not on the moon, but close, very close. I believe, gentlemen, that we are on the brink of a space-age breakthrough.
8: What?
7: Personal contact with extraterrestrial beings.

0: An Interstellar Encounter starring Barry Foster, Nigel Stock, Nikki Henson, and Tonya Sober. Episode 2, Towards the Unknown.
1: What makes you so sure, Magnus?
2: D-Set B has suspected it for some time.
1: Who?
2: D-Set B. Department for the Search of Extraterrestrial Beings.
3: Never heard of them.
2: Good. They have to keep their work secret. Otherwise, their discoveries might cause panic on a massive scale.
1: Then why are you telling us?
2: Because you are now part of the organization, Lodrick. Its very spearhead. Who do you think has planned Space Force and prepared its program of operation and your training?
1: You are part of this D-Set B.
2: Yes.
1: And that's why you're on this trip.
2: My brief is to investigate those radio signals, find out who or what is sending them.
1: But where are they coming from?
2: Somewhere in the region of Jupiter, we think.
1: Jupiter? Oh, that's less than a light hour away. How are we supposed to carry out this investigation?
2: We go there.
3: You can't be serious.
2: There's no other way.
1: What about space probes and manned ships?
2: Four have already been sent to monitor the signals and pinpoint the place they're radiating from.
1: So?
2: Everyone has been lost.
1: What?
2: As soon as they get within monitoring distance of Jupiter, they drop dead. All electronic gear fails. They just keep sailing round Jupiter like a space fleet of Marie Celestes.
1: I see. Well, how soon are we expected to leave?
2: In a month or so.
3: Is that all?
2: Enough time to get you used to the new ship and to handling the new equipment.
1: Where do we start training?
2: As soon as we've touched down on the moon.
3: That's just a few hours.
2: Oh, can I talk to Lunar Control? I want to be sure somebody will meet us.
1: Our Lunar Conveyance meets every ship, carries all personnel to base.
2: Not this crew. We don't go to base.
1: Oh?
2: We go straight to the Space Force takeoff pad.
1: I didn't know there was one.
2: Yes. And a temporary training section and living quarters have been built nearby.
1: They've thought of everything.
2: I hope so. If they haven't, then heaven help us.

0: A few hours later, the ship was turned over and we landed. A personnel conveyor met us at the touchdown pad, and then, after we'd climbed aboard, began to whine and bump its way across the surface of the Mare Serenitatis.
1: The what?
0: Mare Serenitatis.
1: What does that mean?
0: The Sea of Serenity. The Calm Sea.
1: You must be kidding.
2: The name was given by the old astronomers. They thought the dark areas of the moon were seas, and that's what they called them. Only they used Latin.
1: Well, if it's the Calm Sea, why are we bumping about so much?
3: Once it was a sea of hot liquid. When it cooled down, it solidified into this undulating bed of lava.
2: It's also strewn with rocks and boulders.
1: Oh, you're telling me.
3: And pitted with little craters.
2: There she is.
1: Mm-hmm. Where?
2: Straight ahead. Just showing over the horizon.
1: Oh, yeah.
3: That's the ship. The Space Force.
0: The training period was short but intensive. First, we learned to adapt to low gravity and total weightlessness. Then we learned to use the magnetic hand grips and overshoes. These would enable us to walk on the inside or outside surfaces of the ship like human flies. We were also instructed to use electric rotary tools, so that it was the tools that spun and not ourselves. And finally, we familiarized ourselves with the portable life support units which we carried on our backs. At last came the time, near the end of the course, and the long lunar day, equal to 14 days on Earth, when we were to put our training to a practical test.
3: This is where we get out?
4: That's right. You now find your own way back on foot. You can see the mountains over to the northwest, but don't try to go over them. Go round.
3: Right.
1: Desperate-looking place.
4: Your position and all you say will be monitored by control. In the case of extreme emergency, they will send me out to find you.
3: I'm sure there'll be no need of that.
4: Then I'll get back. Good luck.
3: Thanks.
4: Don't fall into any craters.
3: All right. We'll start. Chipper and Loderick, you go down into the crater and up the other side, right?
5: Okay.
3: We'll go around the rim. Now, keep inside of us and don't walk into any shadows. The sudden change from a high to very low temperature may upset the thermostatic system in your pressure suit. Is that clear?
5: Yes.
3: Good. Don't hurry and keep in touch.
5: See you on the other side, then.
3: Yeah.
5: Come on, Chipper. Remember what they told us.
6: Yeah, yeah.
5: Short steps and bending forward.
6: Yeah, it's not so easy going downhill.
3: Come on, Magnus. They don't have so far to go as us.
6: But at least our walk is on the level.
3: Yeah. How wide did they say this crater is?
6: About 6 miles.
3: Yeah. Well, Chipper and Loderick must have reached the middle by now. Hello, Loderick.
5: Receiving you.
3: Yeah, we can hear you, but we can't see you anymore.
5: It's not surprising with this.
3: What is it?
5: I've fallen over.
3: What?
5: Well, I'm all right.
3: Don't move. Don't move. Stay where you are. Chipper will help you up. Chipper? Chipper? Why doesn't he answer? Loderick?
5: Yes?
3: Can you see him?
5: Can't see anything except the sky. I'm flat on my back.
3: Chipper? Chipper?
5: I'd better try to get up without him.
3: No, no, wait. You might puncture your suit.
5: I'm helpless like this.
3: We'll come down. Loderick, it's Saxon.
5: Thank goodness you're here. Give me a hand up.
6: Right.
3: Come on.
6: Easy now.
3: Yeah.
5: Thanks.
3: Now, where was it you last saw Chipper?
5: Behind that rock. He jumped over it.
3: He what? Has he gone crazy?
6: And where has he got to?
3: Oh, perhaps he's fallen into a small crater. I'll give him one more call.
6: And if there's no response?
3: Well, then we'll have to ask control for a full-scale emergency operation. Hello, Chipper. This is Saxon. Can you hear me?
6: We'll have to call.
3: Hello, Chipper. Saxon calling Chipper.
7: There you are. At last.
3: What do you mean, at last?
7: I've been calling and calling and no ready reply. No sign of Loderick. I think I've lost him.
5: I'm here.
3: Where are you?
7: I'm about halfway up the southern slope of the crater.
3: Southern?
6: Yes, there he is. On the high terrace. You can see the glint of his visor.
3: Chipper, what happened to you?
6: I don't rightly know. He's at least a mile away. Maybe more.
3: How could he have covered all that distance?
6: last. Quite a climb up this ridge, Skipper.
7: Is it?
3: What the hell were you playing at?
7: Nothing.
3: You know it's against orders to jump over rocks and arse about like a kid on a trampoline.
7: I don't know what came over me.
3: Why didn't you answer my calls?
7: I tried to, but you didn't seem to hear them. When that music came on, I couldn't hear anything. It was deafening right inside me.
3: Music?
7: Yes.
3: And a voice?
7: Yes. I thought perhaps I could get out of the range of it if I climbed up to the rim, but the funny thing is I don't remember climbing up. 1 minute I was in the depths of the crater with that music in my head, driving me crackers. The next I'm up here on the terrace, all quiet, peaceful, and you're calling me.
3: You were aware of nothing in between?
7: No. You don't think I made it up, do you?
3: Well, I might have done. If you hadn't apparently climbed up here so quickly. You managed that, I shall never figure out.
7: I wish I knew. All I do know is that space music has something to do with it.
3: Yeah. Well, the main thing is you're okay. Come on. We'd better get you back to base.
0: What had happened to Chipper? Strange things can happen to spacemen, especially after long periods of low or zero gravity conditions. Stomach upsets, headaches, and even hallucinations. Yet an examination by the training center's psychologist found him quite normal. And the incident was put behind us when less than 36 hours later, the time arrived for us to take the first step of our momentous journey to the giant planet, Jupiter.
4: 10, 9, 8, 7, 6, 5, 4, 3, 2, 1, 0.

0: in motor jettison.
1: There she goes,
0: space
1: pulling away.
0: 40,400 miles, 65,000 kilometers per hour. Crew may unfasten safety belts.
2: Yes, we know that.
3: Just pay attention, Chipper.
2: This is better. Good, smooth takeoff.
3: Yes, so I should think, ship like this.
2: Quite. Comfortable cabin, too.
3: It needs to be. This little compartment's our home for the next 3 years.
2: Little? It's the biggest one I've ever flown in. It won't seem so roomy 6 months from now. You've never been on a really long flight, Chipper. You can get pretty grim.
0: 0+53 Earth days and 12 hours universal time. Ship to Earth distance 48 million miles. Ship to target 449 million. Estimated time distance to Jupiter 1 year and 115 days. Space Force is about to cross the orbit of Mars.
3: Hear that? We're crossing the Martian line.
2: This calls for a celebration. Does that mean we'll get a close look at it?
1: What, the Martian orbit?
2: No, the planet Mars.
3: Afraid not, Chipper.
2: Oh.
3: Right now, Mars is situated on the other side of the sun. It's nearer to the Earth than we are.
1: How are we going to celebrate?
2: With a proper meal. Fried chicken, strawberries and cream, and a bottle of wine.
1: What?
4: Great. Make a change from concentrated cubes.
2: Absolutely. And as fresh as most people could get on Earth.
4: Well, bring it out. Let's celebrate.
1: I'll get it. My turn in the galley.
4: How much of this fresh frozen food have we got?
2: Not much. It's too heavy. Enough for a couple of meals.
4: Oh.

0: 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End of message.
1: Those messages get longer every time.
2: Useful, though.
1: Said there's a radio time lag between us and Earth. My last call took 40 minutes to get there and back.
2: You're going to get a sight longer.
1: This all worries me. Somehow it makes you feel, I don't know, cut off from everything. Like you're living in your own tiny world with nothing outside to make contact with.
2: There's plenty to see outside. Stars by the billion, galaxies by the million, comets, planets. What do you mean there's nothing to see out there?
1: Just a feeling, that's
3: all. Right, Lodrick, Chipper, finish up any work you have that involves the use of any extension, boom or antenna. Except radio, solar energizers and televiewer.
1: Hey?
3: Well, didn't you hear? We're about to enter the asteroid belt. Now, when you've finished up your work, we'll close off all pressurized units of the ship and make ready for asteroid emergency.
2: Right.
3: Oh, and from now on, pressure suits will be worn at all times.
1: Oh, no. What, helmets as well?
3: No, but keep them close by.
1: Why all the emergency preparation?
2: Just in case. If we were hit, even by a small rocket, could knock quite a hole in us. The air would escape.
1: Oh, I thought entering the asteroid belt was a time for celebration, like crossing the Martian orbit.
2: Not on this ship.
1: No decent meal, then?
3: No. But once we finish the preparations, we can at least get some rest.
2: All instruments have been retracted, Saxon.
3: Good. You can get some sleep then, Lodrick.
2: Thanks.
3: How's Chipper, Magnus?
4: Dead to the world. Mm-hmm. Will be for the next couple of hours. I put a sedative in his drink.
3: Sedative? Why?
4: I'm worried about his health. I think he's developing signs of solipsism syndrome.
3: What's that?
4: He thinks that anything outside his own experience cannot exist. It's not uncommon for people shut up for long periods in confined spaces.
3: But he's been flying between Earth and Moon in confined cabins for years.
4: But never for months at a time. We can expect to be cooped up for 3 years. And we've spent little more than 3 months so far.
3: Yes, I see what you mean. What made you suspect something was wrong?
4: The way he's affected by the long waits between radio calls. Having to wait 40 minutes or more for a reply has a frustrating effect on him.
3: Yes, I've noticed.
4: It could get worse.
3: How?
4: Apathy. Diminished power of judgment and then a don't-give-a-damn attitude. Except for things that affect him directly. Personal things like the quality of food. He's also liable to get quite aggressive. Hallucinate, even.
3: Like on the moon, when he said a voice drove him up the slope of the crater?
4: Possibly. He's already complained about the radio time lag to...
3: What? That asteroid, we've been hit. We've been hit. Come on, get your helmets on.
2: What about Chipper?
3: Wait, where's his helmet?
2: I don't know.
3: What? He could die if we...
5: Negative, behind the video screen.
2: I'll get it.
3: No, I'll look after him. You get to your station and turn that alarm off. Everybody all right?
6: I'm fine. And me.
3: I've put Chipper's helmet on. Any sign of damage?
6: No.
3: How's the air pressure?
6: Normal. We don't seem to have lost any.
4: Does that mean we haven't been holed?
3: Yes. We've been lucky. It must have been a very small asteroid, hardly more than a particle. Well, let's hope we don't meet a larger one.
4: We remained lucky. It took us an anxious, worrying 5 months to pass through the asteroid belt, but we finally emerged unscathed. Much to Chipper's delight, we celebrated with another fresh food dinner, our second in a year. Then, on the 500th day...
2: Chipper.
7: Yeah?
2: Come and look at this.
7: What is it?
2: There, on the screen.
1: Blimey.
2: Isn't that beautiful?
1: Well, I suppose it is, in its way.
2: Something I've dreamed of all my life.
1: What?
2: To see Jupiter in close-up. It looks like a glowing jewel resting in black velvet. Look at all those colours. Russet, purple, brown, and the glorious red spot. Well, almost red.
1: Looks like a giant stomach ulcer.
2: Chipper, you've got no soul.
1: Why's it got that golden rim round it?
2: Yeah, that's the Jovian atmosphere flowing past it. Like a strong water current past the rock.
1: Is that what it is?
2: No. No, Jupiter consists almost totally of gas.
1: Then what causes that thing?
2: The great red spot.
1: Yeah.
2: It's a storm. An everlasting hurricane in the Jovian atmosphere. 30,000 miles long and 7,000 miles wide. Mm.
7: You could drop 2.5 Earths in there and lose them.
8: No place for holiday.
7: You're right.
8: And here we are, heading straight for it.
7: We shall go round it.
0: Attention, attention, unidentified object ahead, bearing 0.1 degrees, distance 300 miles.
3: 300 miles? Sorry, Lodrick, I'll have to have the telebureau.
7: Help yourself.
3: 0.1 degrees, the computer say?
4: Yes. Yes, it's there. 285 miles ahead. Whatever it is, we're gaining on it slowly.
3: Yes, we should be level with it in an hour or so. Keep watch, Magnus. Give me a call when you get a clear view of it.
4: Saxon, we're almost up with it.
3: It's a ship, no doubt about it.
4: It doesn't seem to be carrying any antennae or booms or anything.
3: You'd think they'd have noticed us by now.
4: Perhaps they're lying low.
3: Hey, look at the way she's tumbling over. I'd say she was out of control. Hey, look at that.
4: What?
3: Well, the next time she turns over, look at where the entrance should be. There, see?
4: Good heavens, yes. It is the entrance.
3: But it's open.
4: Well, that must mean that nobody's there. They've all left.
3: If they haven't, they're all dead.
4: But who? The ship looks as though it was made on Earth.
3: Maybe some tin pot country operating an expedition on the quiet.
4: Well, it doesn't appear to have been very successful.
3: We'll go over there. You and I.
4: Very well. Lodrick, bring us 2 personal mobility units.
6: Yes, Magnus.
3: Chipper, prepare the lock to let us out.
9: Right.
3: And then go back to your watch.
9: Sure.
3: Make sure all we say and do is recorded.
9: Roger.
3: Nearly there. Now just drift in.
4: Right.
3: No, not too fast. That's it. Well, this is the only way in. So follow me, Magnus.
4: That's odd. No inner lock.
3: Yeah.
4: Well, how could anyone enter and leave with only one door? They'd lose all their air.
3: I think we can walk from here on. Such a small cabin. Not even one astronaut could survive in here. And how do you fly this thing? There's no machinery, electronic or mechanical.
4: Not now, there's not.
3: Huh? Oh,
4: look at the walls. There was equipment, but it's all been ripped out.
3: Yeah. That explains why there are no antennae outside. They've been ripped off, too.
4: Look at this design. This is an Earth-made ship.
3: Uh-huh.
4: It must be one of the 4 unmanned probes.
3: And somebody has boarded her and ripped out all her equipment.
4: Out of all our probes. Which is why we've heard nothing from them.
3: Can we identify this ship precisely? Let Earth know we found her?
4: Only by the number on her side.
3: Okay. Let's get back. Send a full report to control.
4: Who could have done it? And why? And what would they have done if they'd found people in here? We returned to the ship. Saxon made his report on the wreck, and Chipper transmitted it to Earth. The Space Force was boosted back to its old speed, and we continued our journey towards the giant planet. We saw no more wrecks. Then, some 500 million miles and 1 year, 6 months and 5 days after leaving Earth, we came close enough to Jupiter to go into orbit.
3: Final check, Magnus.
4: All systems functioning.
3: Lodrick, motors okay?
6: All set.
3: Chipper, teleview?
10: Okay.
3: Radio?
10: Okay.
3: Thrusters will fire for up to 3 minutes. We'll change speed and course and then go into orbit around the planet.
0: Orbital maneuver, thruster motors will fire in 15 seconds.
10: Hey, wait a minute. Somebody's calling us. Over the radio.
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10: It's on. Hear it?
3: No.
10: But it's so loud and clear. Oh, there's that music again. Like when we were going to the moon. Stop. Wait. Let me out.
3: If I don't get up, the motors are fired.
10: Let me out. Oh, no. It's right inside my head. It's burning. It's burning. If I keep calm. Oh, no. No!
3: Chipper.
6: Speed 46,000.
10: What happened?
6: Now in orbit.
3: The radio heated up and exploded.
10: I heard that music again and that woman's voice. You heard her, didn't you? I fed the radio into the intercom so you could all hear.
4: No, Chipper, we heard lots of odd sounds, but no voice.
10: But it was as clear as anything.
0: Day 550 times 0559 hours and 3.
6: And 3 what? What else? It stopped. The computer stopped working.
4: Something has put all the radio circuits out of action.
3: It's stupid as radionosphere. We're too close.
4: Control said it would have little effect.
3: Well, they were wrong, weren't they?
4: What if it upsets the other circuits? The motor monitors, the power supply. I spoke too soon.
6: Where's the emergency lighting control?
9: It should come on automatically. Yeah, there it is. How about the televiewer?
6: No, that's failed. Everything's gone haywire.
4: We can't navigate the ship blind. We must be able to see out.
9: Well, use the observation dome. Open the lock, Roderick.
6: Right.
9: Now what?
6: Emergency power's failed.
11: Why's it got all dark? What's going on?
9: Well, that's everything except the gyros. Go to your takeoff positions, get your flashlights.
4: I've got mine, but it doesn't work.
6: Nor mine.
9: Well, that's it then. The television circuits don't function, so we can't see. The radio doesn't work. The computers cease to function. There are no lights. The air replenisher has stopped.
6: The ship has dropped dead.
4: Like that wreck we saw 5 days ago.
9: Air supply's running down fast. I'm afraid we only have a few days left.
12: In that episode of Space Force, Magnus was played by Nigel Stock, Saxon by Barry Foster, Chipper by Nicky Henson, and Lauderick by Tonia Sober, with Teresa Stretfield. Space Force was written by Charles Chilton and produced by Paul Mayhew Archer.
13: Had you crossed Mr. Kipley in the meadow by the church? If I've painted that spire once, he said, I've painted it a dozen times. He offered me an apple pie. An artist needs inspiration, he explained. Golden shortcrust pastry, delicious apple filling, and just the right amount of sugar sprinkled on top. But then, when it comes to the little details, Mr. Kipley does have an exceedingly good eye. I came across Mr. Kipley in the meadow by the church. If I've painted that spire once, he said, I've painted it a dozen times. He offered me an apple pie. An artist needs inspiration, he explained. Golden shortcrust pastry, delicious apple filling, and just the right amount of sugar sprinkled on top. But then, when it comes to the little details, Mr. Kipley does have an exceedingly good eye.
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7: We present Bernard Horsfall as Harry Lawson and Jeffrey Banks as Professor von Hardwick in A Journey to the Center of the Earth, the novel by Jules Verne, adapted for radio in 8 parts by Howard Jones. 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
8: I suppose that even now there are some who will not credit that we undertook that most terrifying of all journeys. A journey to the center of the earth. But let me remind you who I am. My name is Harry Lawson. At the time I am speaking of, I was studying in Hamburg under my eccentric uncle, the celebrated Professor von Hardwick. One day my uncle brought home a rare old book, and as I was examining it, there fluttered from its leaves a piece of

0: in cipher, written by Arne Saknussemm, a famous Icelandic alchemist of the 16th century. In an unhappy moment, I hit upon the key to the cipher, and so we learned how, more than 300 years before, Saknussemm had descended into the crater of the extinct volcano in Iceland called Snæfells, and thus penetrated to the center of the earth. My impetuous uncle decided that he and I must make the same journey. And so we departed for Iceland and there engaged faithful Hans Bjelke as our guide. With three porters to carry our baggage, Hans led the way up the slopes of Snæfells. But we were still some distance from the summit when a great cloud of pumice, sand and dust threatened to engulf us. Misery, fatigue, and exhaustion in my life. At last, when I thought myself at my last gasp, about 11 at night, we reached the summit of Mount Snæfells. We descended a little into the shelter of the crater, and lying there on a bed of granite, I fell asleep. In the morning, we climbed up to look at the panorama beneath us. My uncle was enraptured.
1: Oh, wonderful! Wonderful! Look yonder! Over the sea. That is Greenland.
0: Greenland? Can we see so far?
1: We are 5,000 feet up. On the summit of the great, the transcendent Snæfells. And here are two peaks, north and south. Hans will tell you the name of the peak we are standing on.
2: The name of this peak is Skartaris.
1: Skartaris. Do you hear? Do you remember what the great Arne Saknussemm wrote of the peak Skartaris?
0: Yes, I remember.
1: A splendid crater, my boy. Half a mile across, at least.
0: A great cannon, that's what it is, Uncle. And to descend inside a cannon when perhaps it is loaded and will go off at the slightest shock is the act of madness.
1: Come while we're wasting time. Forward, Hans! Forward!
0: Hans led the way down the interior of the cone in a zigzag fashion. Some parts consisted of interior glaciers, which he tested with his long iron pole. Some parts were so doubtful and dangerous that we had to be tied together. By midday, we had completed this stage of our journey. I looked up and saw only the upper orifice of the cone, like a circular frame to a very small portion of the sky, a portion that seemed to me singularly beautiful. Should I ever again gaze on that lovely sunlit sky? The bottom of the crater consisted of three separate shafts gaping in our path. The professor ran from one to the other like a delighted schoolboy, gesticulating wildly and uttering disjointed phrases in all sorts of languages. Presently, I heard him calling excitedly.
1: Harry! Come here! Come quickly! Do not order!
0: I'm coming! I'm coming! What is it, Uncle?
1: Why is your eyes? Now, what do you see on the wall?
0: It looks like carving. Runic characters?
1: And what do the runic characters spell out, my boy?
0: A-R-N?
1: Arn? Arne Saknussemm. The great man's name carved in the living rock. Do you begin to have faith? Well, do you?
0: I could not answer a single word. The evidence was unanswerable. Overwhelming. I went back to my seat, covered my face with my hands, and dreamed. My beloved home and my beloved cousin Gretchen. When I raised my head, there remained at the bottom of the crater only myself, my uncle, and Hans. The Icelandic porters had been dismissed. How heartily did I wish myself with them. We made ourselves as comfortable as possible for the night. In the morning, a gray, heavy sky hung like a funeral pall over the summit of the cone, and my uncle was walking about like a wild beast in a cage. He called me to his side.
1: Harry! Do you remember the words on our precious parchment? The words of Arne Saknussemm? He wrote, "Descend into the crater of Jökull of Snæfells, which the shade of Skartaris caresses, before the calends of July, audacious traveler, and you will reach the center of the earth." I did it. Arne Saknussemm. Now, observe. There are three shafts or paths open before us. One, and only one, is the right road.
0: And you shall know it when the shadow of Skartaris falls on it before the 1st of July.
1: Precisely.

0: if there's no sunshine up above, Catharis cannot cap the shadow. And today's date, let me remind you, is the 25th of June.
1: So that if it stays cloudy for the next 6 days, we shall have to put off our journey of discovery for a whole year.
0: Yes. It is enough to drive a man out of his senses.
2: Never had my uncle's eyes appeared so fierce, his mouth so hard and firm. On the 26th, to my delight, there was no change for the better. A mixture of rain and snow fell during the whole day. The next day and the next were overcast. My uncle was almost frantic. But on the last day of the month, with a sudden change of wind and a new moon, there came a change of weather. The sun poured its beaming rays to the very bottom of the crater. At 12 o'clock exactly, when the sun had attained its highest altitude, the shadow fell upon the edge of the central shaft.
3: Here it is! Here it is! There can be no mistake! This is our road! Forward, my friends, to the center of the earth! Forward, Hans! Come, Harry, come!
2: Our real journey had now begun. I peered over the abyss into which we were about to plunge. The sides were almost as perpendicular as those of a well. It was a sort of wild and savage staircase without banister or fence.
4: One moment. There's the baggage which you must carry on our backs. Hans,
5: my sir,
4: you will take charge of the tools and some of the provisions. You, Harry, take another third of the provisions and our weapons. I will look after the rest of the food and our instruments.
1: That leaves our spare clothes and this mass of cord and ladders. Who is going to carry them?
4: I have thought of that. Hans, have you bundled them securely?
5: Yes, they are all secure.
4: Good. Pitch them over the side, down into the abyss.
5: Very good, master.
4: See, there you go.
6: Now, it is our turn. I shall loop a rope over any suitable block of lava, and we shall go down hand over hand.
4: You first, Hans.
5: I will follow.
4: Harry, you bring up the rear. As you join us, pull one end of the rope, and it will throw at your feet. Come now.
0: Over, Hans. Over.
2: So we went down, down, down, down. We started at 1 o'clock, and at 11 o'clock at night, I calculated we had descended 5,600 feet, more than a mile. Hans called suddenly.
0: Hold! Hold! We can go no further.
4: What is it, Hans?
0: We are at the bottom of the well, I think. There is a sort of tunnel here to our right.
6: Ah, yes, yes. Well, we will see about this tomorrow. Time now to eat and sleep.
2: We all slept soundly. Our breakfast consisted of biscuit and meat washed down with water flavored with shidam. When we had finished, my uncle busied himself with the log of our travels.
6: Monday, July 1st, chronometer 8 hours 17 minutes, morning. Barometer reading 29... Thermometer 43 degrees Fahrenheit. Direction east southeast.
4: The barometer shows that we are just about on sea level. We have not penetrated one inch into the earth. Now, we must have light. I will put the Ruhmkorff coil on my neck. So, put the wire into the worm of the lantern and switch on the electricity.
6: Wonderful.
4: As bright as day. Forward, my friend. Forward.
2: So we moved onward in the same order. For hour after hour we marched, and sometimes slithered down a steep slope in a southeasterly direction. My uncle was in a cheerful mood.
6: Cheer up, my boy. We are making satisfactory progress, are we not? Why do you look so thoughtful?
2: I'm thinking of our water supplies. Our gourds are half empty. You felt sure we should strike some subterranean springs, but so far there's no sign of one.
6: Oh, set your mind at rest. I answer for it that we shall find plenty of water once we have got through this crust of lava. Can you expect springs to force their way through these solid stone walls? Yes, we shall find water, Harry. More than we shall ever want.
2: The next day, Tuesday, 2nd of July, we resumed our march at 6 in the morning. At precisely 17 minutes past 12, Hans stopped. We were in the center of four cross paths, somber and narrow tunnels. Which were we to take?
6: One, two, three, four tunnels.
4: Very well. We will take that one, which lies furthest to the east. Forward, Hans!
2: All that day we marched, and for half the day following, I became convinced that our path was ascending and not descending. And it seemed to me that the walls of the tunnel proved this. They were not lava, but rocks of the transition, as geologists say, the period of Silurian stone, containing fossils. I picked up a fossil shell and showed it to my uncle.
0: The shell of a Cretaceous animal of the extinct order of the trilobites.
2: Yes, uncle. And what conclusion do you draw from it?
0: I know, my dear boy, what you have in mind. Possibly I was mistaken in choosing the eastern tunnel. But that we shall not know until we reach the end of this gallery.
2: You had to make a quick decision, that I realize. If only we had not to fear the greatest of all dangers.
0: And what is that?
2: Lack of water.
0: Well, my dear Harry, it cannot be helped. We must put ourselves strictly on rations. Now let us march on in good heart. Come, Harry.
2: In truth, we were compelled to ration our water. Our supplies would certainly not last more than 3 days, and we could not expect to strike water in the transition rocks through which we were now passing. I had read of the horrors of thirst, and I knew that unless we soon struck a spring, our adventures and our lives would speedily end. But it was utterly useless to discuss the matter with my uncle. During the whole of the next day, we marched on through this interminable gallery, arch after arch, tunnel after tunnel. We marched without exchanging a word. My uncle was determined to march on, whatever the risk. He must, I think, have been hoping for one of two possibilities. Either that we should come upon a vertical shaft that would lead us to water-bearing rocks, or that insurmountable obstacles would compel us to go back. On Friday, after a night when I began to suffer the gnawing agony of thirst, we rose and once more followed the turnings and windings, the ascents and descents of this interminable gallery. After about 10 hours of marching, I noticed that the reflection of our lamps on the walls of the tunnel was greatly diminished. A little later, when we came to a very narrow part of the tunnel, I chanced to lean my hand against the wall. It was quite black. We were in a coal mine.
0: Yes, aye. A coal mine without miners. And certain that this gallery was never cut by the hand of man. But there, whether it was the work of nature or not, matters little to us. It is supper time. Come, let us eat.
2: I can't eat. All I want is water.
0: How much have you left?
2: None. My gourd is empty.
0: And so, I fear, is mine. Hans, how much water?
7: I have a little. There is up to here. Not quite half full.
0: Very well. Now let us eat and rest.
2: Hans busied himself in preparing food. But I could not eat. All I cared about were the few drops of water which fell to my share. Having finished their supper, my companions stretched themselves on their rugs and forgot their sufferings in sleep. I lay counting the hours until morning. The next day, Saturday, we started forward again at 6 o'clock.

0: On and on we marched through the coal mine. The road continued to advance on the level, and my uncle could scarcely conceal his impatience and dissatisfaction. The darkness, dense and opaque, a few yards ahead and in the rear, made it impossible to estimate the length of the gallery. For myself, I began to believe that it was well nigh interminable and would go on in the same manner for months.
1: Halt! Halt! It is not time to halt! Not on us!
2: Oh, we cannot march more. There is no way.
1: What is this you say? We cannot march forward, master. There is no way to right or left. There is no way up or down. See? There is only this great wall.
2: A solid wall.
1: Down! Well, so much the better. At least I know what they are about. We are certainly not on the road taken by Starknesson. All we have to do is to go back. Let us have one night's good rest, and before 3 days are over, I promise we shall have reached the point where the gallery is divided.
0: If our strength lasts as long...
1: And why shouldn't our strength last as long?
0: Because this time tomorrow there will not be one drop of water amongst us. It will all be gone.
1: And your courage.
0: What could I say? I turned over on my side, and from sheer exhaustion fell into a heavy and troubled sleep. I dreamt of water. Water. And when I awoke, I would have bartered a diamond mine for a glass of pure spring water. In the morning, we started our return journey at a very early hour. There was no time for delay. I estimated that it would take us 5 days to reach the spot where the gallery is divided. I cannot describe all the sufferings we endured on our journey. My uncle bore them like a man who has been in the wrong, that is, with concentrated and suppressed anger. Hans, with all the resignation of his gentle character. And I, well, I confess I did nothing but complain and despair. As I expected, our water gave out during the first day of the return march. We were reduced to our supply of Shaidan. But this horrible, nay, I will say, this infernal liquor burnt my throat, and I could not even bear the sight of it. I found the temperature stifling. I felt almost paralyzed with fatigue. More than once, I thought I was about to fall unconscious to the ground. The worthy Icelander and my uncle did their best to revive and comfort me. I could see, however, that my uncle was battling with his own extreme fatigue and thirst. A time came when I ceased to recollect anything clearly. When all was one awful, hideous, fantastic dream. At last, on Tuesday, 18th of July, after crawling on our hands and knees for many hours, more dead than alive, we reached the junction of the galleries. I lay there like a log. Something or somebody told me that it was 10 a.m. Hans and my uncle, leaning against the wall, tried to nibble at some pieces of biscuit. I fell into a sort of swoon. And presently, I felt my uncle lift me tenderly in his arms.
2: Harry. Harry. Oh, my poor boy.
0: I could not speak. But I was moved by his words, being unused to womanly weakness in him. I caught his trembling hands in mine and pressed them, and I saw his eyes were misted with tears. He took the gourd which was slung at his side, and to my bewilderment, he pressed it to my lips.
2: Drink, my boy. Drink. Drink.
0: Had I heard aright? Or was my uncle mad? Almost before I could think, a mouthful of water cooled my parched lips and throat. One mouthful. But I believed it saved my life. My heart was too full to speak, but I thanked my uncle by pressing his hand.
2: Yes, Harry, a mouthful of water. The last. The very last. I have treasured it at the bottom of my gourd. 20 times, 100 times I have resisted the urge to drink it.
0: My dear uncle.
2: I knew that when we reached here, you would fall half dead. And indeed you did. That's why I saved this last drop of water for you.
0: Thank you. Thank you, uncle.
2: That's better, eh? It has revived you. Nobly.
0: Uncle, there's no doubt what we must do. Our journey has ended. Let us get back to the surface, to Snæfells. May heaven give us strength and we may once more see the light of day.
2: Go back.
1: Go back?
0: Yes, and without delay.
2: So, my dear Harry, these few drops of water are not enough to restore your energy and courage.
1: Courage?
2: You are as downcast as ever. Still you give way to despair. But I will not give up, just as we are on the verge of success. Never shall it be said that Professor von Hartwig turned back.
0: Then we must make up our minds to die.
2: No. No, Harry, my boy. Go. Leave me. I am very far from desiring your death. Leave me, I say, and take hands with you. I will go on alone.
1: Alone?
2: Yes. I have undertaken this dangerous adventure. I will see it through to the end, or I will never return to the surface of Mother Earth. Go, Harry! I tell you once more, go!
0: My uncle's voice was now harsh and menacing. He had become terribly excited. Meanwhile, our guide looked on with profound calmness and indifference, although he must have known perfectly well what was going on between us. It occurred to me that Hans and I might persuade the professor to turn back. If the worst came to the worst, we would compel him to return to the surface. After a time, I quietly approached Hans. Hans, listen. There is the road back, the road to Snæfells, to life and freedom. We must persuade the professor.
3: The professor says no.
0: But we are wiser than he is, Hans.
3: The professor says no. We do not go back. He is master.
1: The master? He is not the master of our lives. We will drag him with us if we must. Do you hear me? Do you understand what I say?
4: My good Harry, be calm. You will get no satisfaction from my devoted Hans. This wretched lack of water is the sole obstacle to our success. It is possible we shall be luckier in the western tunnel.
1: Luckier?
4: No, listen to me. While you lay senseless, I reconnoitered the other gallery. It goes directly downwards, and in a few hours will take us to the old granite formation in which we shall certainly find water. Now, this is my proposition. When Christopher Columbus asked his crew for 3 days to discover the land of promise, they agreed. And the new world was discovered. Now I, the Christopher Columbus of this underworld, I ask of you one more day. If after a day I have not found water, I swear I will give up my mighty enterprise and return to the Earth's surface.
0: Very well. If we don't discover water soon, we are doomed. So let's push ahead.
4: It is agreed.
1: Forward, Hans! Forward!
0: We now resumed our journey into the Western Gallery. On and on and on. Towards 6 o'clock, I realized we were marching through granite. 8 o'clock. Still no sign of water. At last, I could go no further. And I fell with a despairing cry.
5: Oh, my poor boy. Oh, this old man.
0: The last thing I saw was my uncle's face, distorted with pain and sorrow. When I opened my eyes again, I saw my companions lying motionless in their huge traveling rugs. Were they asleep or dead? I seemed to hear my uncle's last word.
5: All is over. All is over.
0: Presently, I heard a slight noise. Footsteps. I thought I saw Hans leaving us, lamp in hand. I thought, Hans is leaving us. And I cried, Hans! Hans, if you're a man, come back! Silence. During a long, long, weary hour, I believe I was half mad. Again, footsteps closer. I uncertain light. I saw Hans.
3: Martha, wake up. Wake up.
2: What is it, Hans?
3: Martha.
2: Where, Hans?
3: Below, Martha. Let us go, yeah?
0: In the next hour, we advanced 1,000 yards and descended 2,000 feet. Then I heard a sound, running as it were through the rock, like a distant waterfall. I passed my hand over the wall, hoping to find a trace of moisture. Alas, in vain. Then Hans took up the lamp and moved slowly, pressing his ear to the wall. I saw that he was searching for the spot where the torrent's roar was loudest. Then he picked up a crowbar and attacked the rock.

0: At the end of what seemed an age, Chance had made a hole 2 feet into the rock. He had been at work an hour, and I was wild with impatience. I am sure my uncle was thinking of more violent measures. He had, in fact, just grabbed hold of our other crowbar when...
1: Water, master. Here is much water. No, do not touch. Hands. They are cold.
2: Water.
1: It's

0: That was part two of A Journey to the Center of the Earth, adapted by Howard Jones from a novel by Jules Verne. The cast was as follows. Harry Lawson was played by Bernard Horsfall, Professor von Hartfried by Geoffrey Banks, and Hans Bjelke by John Daglish. It was produced in the north of England by Trevor Hill. Next Thursday at 5:25 in Storytime, you'll be able to hear the third installment of A Journey to the Center of the Earth, and this is called Lost.
1: Here, do you know something? If you stop eating bird's eye beef burgers and eat these cheap ones...
2: All right.
1: You'll save Mum enough money to buy me a Leeds United tracksuit.
2: Fantastic.
1: I mean, they look the same, don't they?
2: Might look the same, but they don't taste the same.
1: You can't tell the difference.
2: Well, I can. The cheap one's yours.
3: Bird's eye. Somehow other beef burgers just don't taste the same.
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makers of Simon Isles and Simon Isles Cleaners bring you another show of Bulls and Bulls under the direction of that master of mystery, the Hermit. Ladies and gentlemen, you can cooperate in winning the war by Simonizing your car. 6 months ago, the United States government urged motorists to perfect the finish on their cars 4 times a year. One reason is that certain materials in the paintwork are also used in the making of munitions. It's up to motorists to save the finish on their present cars. The way to do it is with Simonize. Simonize keeps cars beautiful, and in addition, protects and preserves the finish, making it last longer. That's mighty important in the present emergency. Simonize is acknowledged as the best defense for all finishes, whether of lacquer or enamel. Simonize withstands all conditions of climate and weather. It makes cars easier to keep clean. You save in many ways by Simonizing your car. Now, for our play and the Hermit.

0: murdered, too. The hermit knows of them all. Turn out your light. Turn them out. Ah. Have you heard the story of the man with white hair? Huh? Then listen while the hermit tells you the story.
1: £100,000. Go on, your old wonder. You know, I feel like I'm working on air. There's this deep map concrete.
2: Old man up, John, nearly fell over backwards in his chair when I mentioned the price. Couldn't do anything else. We've got that outfit over a barrel.
1: Well, honestly, John, I don't see how you do it.
2: Oh, force of habit, Carson. I've been dealing in finance since I was 12 years old.
1: Well, you know, this has been the most profitable evening I've ever spent.
2: What we put over tonight will be small change compared to a couple of...
3: Do it, I do not tell by your clothes, even if you work and ride as a man. Tonight
1: you're very
3: good luck. You make very much money.
1: Oh, save a woman, well, better go on.
2: No, I haven't got time to stand here and be
3: smart. You get it because you know something about a very prominent man. I see a large building going up. A building with a great silver star on top.
1: A tourist building. This
2: was a panic. Yeah, it's marvelous. There's no way she could have known all that unless she'd been reading the papers.
1: She didn't know about the plans to put a big star on the building. You just decided on that with the architect at 7 tonight before he went over there to...
2: No, Carson, I'm surprised that you...
1: Don't tell me you actually believe in this war.
2: Of course not, but...
1: Well, let's let her tell our fortunes to Flagell.
2: No, as a law-abiding citizen, I refuse to stand on the sidewalk, blocking traffic, and encourage this woman to buy her illegal drink.
1: Okay, Durham, okay. Sorry, lady, no fortunes tonight. Now, madam, if you will be so good as to let us by.
3: You know, ask me to tell your fortune, but I do it anyway. I tell you what I see.
2: I'm not interested in your cheap prophecies. Now, move on before I call a policeman.
3: You, Carson, go ahead. But I tell you something. I do not know your name. I do not know who you are. These gentlemen call you Durham. That means nothing to me.
2: Madam,
3: madam. When I look at you, I see evil. Must be. You are rich. Because you have tricked other people. You have done much evil. But your death is not doing good right soon. For you do not have long to live.
2: No, threat now, huh?
3: It is not a threat.
2: Now I'm expected to reach down into my jeans and pull out a dollar so you can tell me about my death. Well, I just won't fall for your cheap swindle.
3: I do not want your money. I will not take it now. You will die within 3 days.
2: Oh, you frighten me now.
3: You hear? It is midnight. Before this clock strikes midnight 3 more times, you will be dead.
1: Now, see here. It's dangerous to make statements like that. That could be misinterpreted for a threat, you know.
2: No, she's not frightening me, Carson. Come on, let's go.
3: You cannot escape your fate. You will die at the hands of a man with no white hair.
2: Thanks for the warning, man. Let's go, Carson. I've got to look for a man with white hair.

0: Well, you know, Carson, things are really rolling. As soon as we finish lunch, I'm going back to the bank and sign another 60,000 deal with Phelps and Crandall. All on the strength of that little pressure we put on up John last night.
1: Couldn't you have picked a quieter cafe than this one to eat in?
0: Oh, never come to a quiet restaurant when you want to talk anything over in secret. Everybody overhears you. And if the place is noisy, the confusion and sound covers up. You know that man over there?
1: What man?
0: The fellow over at the counter, even with his hat on.
1: No, why?
0: He keeps looking over here.
1: Oh, well, he's a stranger to me.
0: I've seen him before. I don't remember where. I caught him a couple of times out of the corner of my eye watching me. I look toward him. He turns back to his food.
1: Well, he's probably trying to see you somewhere, too.
0: What does he wear his hat clear down over his head like that for?
1: Don't look odd.
0: Oh, now look, Hawkins. Here's what I want you to do. Go to the mayor, explain to him that we have $25,000 to help him back in office if he does right by us on that reclamation project.
1: You don't need to worry about the mayor. He'll play along with us all.
0: Well, he'd better. Well, I've got to get back to the bank. No, Carson, the lunch is on.
1: Well, you all stumbled me again.
0: Yeah, don't be our waiter. Well, I'll just leave this on the plate. That ought to hold him.
1: You know, I was telling the wife about last night.
0: Yes? How much?
1: Well, I don't mean that. I mean about the fortune teller.
0: Oh.
1: Well, you know, she takes those things quite seriously. You know, she's quite worried that something's going to happen to you.
0: No, bunch of nonsense. I'll hold the door.
1: Well, thank you. Quite a bit colder out here. Hey, you know, it may rain.
0: Be surprised. Don't look now, Carson, but he's right behind the stool. The guy on the hat. As soon as we got up, he got off the stool, paid his check, and
1: did he follow you?
0: He looks that way. Let's just see. Let's turn down 3rd Street, then double back.
1: Okay. He couldn't be a detective, could he?
0: Doesn't look like one. I know I've seen him before.
1: Right now, Berman, I don't like the idea of being followed.
0: Well, that goes for me, too. Hey, that guy might be a reporter.
1: Yeah, there's an idea.
0: Let's get across the street right here. Well, what happened last night? Maybe the boys figured a good way to be first for the news is to assign a man.
2: Pick what strength came within you. You're hitting me.
1: Right up his clothes. I sure thought you were a daughter.
0: Well, of course, that cop wouldn't see that.
1: He shouldn't have been crossing here anyway.
0: He was going too fast.
1: Some fool club. The authorities shouldn't have known.
0: I hear nothing. It was a fellow older than I am. I got a quick glimpse of him. He's a thin-faced guy with white hair. I told you, Miss Nelson, I'm not seeing anybody that... Oh, Carson, send him in.
1: Hello, Durham. Well, for a minute, I thought maybe I wasn't going to get in.
0: Shut the door.
1: Sure. Well, how do you feel?
0: See the mayor?
1: Yeah. It's all fixed. She gave me this. 8 years old and strong for a day.
0: Now, you know where the soda is, and get yourself a glass.
1: I get 2 glasses.
0: No, I never touch.
1: No, you never touch the stuff. But after that, no, we'll speak ahead after lunch or something.
0: I don't want any.
1: Okay, all right. I was just being sociable.
0: Well,
1: the mayor will play along all right with us.
0: Mayor Carson. Across the street.
1: What up?
0: You see. Anybody you know?
1: Nope. So, isn't that...
0: That same guy that tailed us after lunch.
1: He's doing.
0: Been down there for over an hour. Just looking up here at that window of my office. Standing there with his hat pulled way down over his head.
1: Why don't you ask one of your bank guards to ask the guy that he's hanging around for, or a cop?
0: It's all right. This way, I know where he is.
1: You're putting me out of soda, Durham. I think I'll have it straight, though, anyway.
0: Carson, do you ever think how easy it would be to kill a man?
1: I know. What do you mean?
0: Oh, I don't mean if you didn't like a man. If a man had done what you considered wrong, you know, you could kill him quite easily.
1: You mean with a gun?
0: No, not necessarily with a gun, with anything. You could tamper with the steering apparatus of his car, and he could drop something heavy on him from a height. He could step up behind him at night on a dark street and put a knife into his heart. Right now, without exciting your suspicion, I should take a knife out of my desk drawer, toy with it, wander around the room, and then cut your throat from ear to ear.
1: I bet you're in a whimsical mood this
0: afternoon. I could drive my car into you as you cross the street.
1: That little business at noon really got you, didn't it? Son, you don't think that was intentional, do you?
0: Well, a lot of people in this town would like to see me dead.
1: No,
0: but just a minute. I've just run from Mitchell. He knows personally every person this bank is dealing with.
1: Well, as I was saying, a lot of people aren't any too fond of me.
0: Oh, well, everybody has enemies. And I've got more than my share.
1: After all, you're prominent, wealthy, and therefore you're envied. But you're liked, too. You gave a swimming pool to the city playground.
0: And what I've taken from the city treasury would that build 2 dozen swimming pools. Yes, Mitchell, come in. Mitchell, you're acquainted with those property owners on Sutter Street, those who had the foreclosed on?
3: Yes, sir.
0: I understand that some of them felt they had been done an injustice. Is that right?
3: Well, as a matter of fact, most of them were displeased.
0: Did any of them seem to bear any animosity toward me personally? Go ahead, you can speak right out, Mitchell.
3: One or two seemed quite incensed. I assured them, however, that the bank was acting in accordance with its right of law.
0: Excellent, Mitchell. But tell me, what did they say?
3: Oh, much to the effect that bank officials were getting rich through taking homes away from the working people.
0: Any of the property owners mentioned me personally?
3: I believe one did.
0: Who was it?
3: Mr. Harkness, I believe.
0: Harkness?
3: Huh. Oh, he owned a house and lot at 315 Sutter. And so, he took it over.
0: What's he look like, this Harkness?
3: Rather a tall old gentleman with deep-set blue eyes and a strong jaw.
0: Gray haired, I suppose?
3: No. As a matter of fact, his hair is white. He's snow white.
0: Poor old fellow. Well, of course, the bank acted entirely within its rights, but I hate to see an old person lose all they have, even through inefficient management on their own part. Tell you what, Mitchell. Call up this Harkness. Tell him I am sending him my own personal check for the money he had already paid in. $500,
3: well, that's $620.
0: $620, then. Attend to that right away, Mitchell.
3: Yes.
0: And, Mitchell, the story will no doubt get around after Harkness gets the check. Might see that the papers get the state of it now.
1: Do you honestly think Harkness...
0: Perhaps so, perhaps not. But $620 is cheap for Harkness.
1: That woman told you last night has got you worried, hasn't it?
0: Now, don't think I'd take any stock in fortune telling. Maybe the woman found out something and was trying to put me off. And that white-haired fellow that nearly ran me down, well, that started me thinking. I think I'll get away for 2 or 3 days. Get a good rest.
1: That's a good idea. You've been working pretty hard.
0: Oh, yes. I'm going to run up to Hill Springs on the train tonight. I got my tickets already.
1: Great. You're doing a lot of good.
0: Well, that's what I figured. Get away from this grind for a few days. Down the hat. Sit down there.

0: Right along.
1: Right on time.
0: I was just thinking what a marvelous improvement there has been in railroading in the last 15 years.
1: You're certainly right there. Improvements in safety, comfort, speed, service, about everything.
0: And food, too. Why, this line is excellent food.
1: I'm glad to hear you say that, sir.
0: So you're going to Hill Street?
1: Yep, getting away from the old grind for a few days left.
0: Oh, you're lucky. Say, speaking of railroading, maybe you'd be interested in a little magazine they got up for our spring. There's an article that tells what us railroad men, porters, engineers, conductors, brakemen, and all think of the railroading now as compared with the job as it used to be. If you'd like to look at it,
1: yes, I would.
0: Well, I've got it right here. It's page 18, I believe it is.
1: Yeah,
0: there's a picture in there of the engineer that sprung this trick.
1: Well, really?
0: Yes, he was interviewed by the fellow that wrote the article. You see, Jim's about ready for retirement. Next year, in fact. Jim Tittle.
1: Well,
0: yes, Jim's known railroading like nobody else does. Knows every inch of the track on this line. 40 years of railroading and never has a wreck. Well, if you just get through this year, he'll have a perfect record. There's his picture.
1: Fine-looking man.
0: Of course, that picture was taken quite a while ago when his hair was coal black. We call him Whitey now. His hair's white as snow. Great fella, Jim is.
2: I've got to get off the train. Stop the train, conductor.
0: Well, what's the matter?
2: Stop the train. Let me off.
0: We're 20 miles from the next stop, you see?
2: There's going to be a wreck. We're going to crack up. Stop the train. Stop the train. Stop.

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2: That'll be as soon as we reach Rose Junction up the line away.

0: Well, hello, Zorro. Is it a stolen arm?
1: No, Corson. I got to thinking about all the work I had to do, so I got off the train and came back. Sit down, Corson. I was just calling the chief of police.
0: You do?
1: I don't know. Corson, who do you think I saw the people last night as well? I was getting on the train.
0: Who?
1: The guy with the hat. Corson, you explained it.
0: No.
1: I saw him across the street a while ago.
0: Did you get any sleep last night?
1: A little. Carson.
0: You look terrible.
1: You feel so good, thank you. It's George Brown. You need to see.
0: What?
1: That woman knows.
0: What woman?
1: That woman was busted from the street night before last year.
0: Don't let us get her good. I thought you didn't believe in that.
1: No, don't believe in it. I tell you, the state auditor is coming in here Wednesday afternoon, and you believe it? Are you believing in fortune tellers?
0: No.
1: You may be in some trouble, too.
2: Hello, Chief.
1: This is the judge.
2: Yes. Listen, what I called you about, I thought there was an ordinance in this town against fortune tellers.
1: Well, then why is it enforced?
2: Oh, the heck it is. There's a woman who goes up and down Broadway stopping people on the sidewalks and telling their fortunes. Well, she did it to a friend of mine. Said a lot of insulting and embarrassing things, too. She's a nuisance. Ought to be locked up. Oh, she's tall, very dark. Her eye teeth are long and sharp, sticks down over her lower lip. Well, when you round up somebody, give me a ring, and I'll be down with this friend and identify her.
1: Okay. Thanks, Chief.
0: Who is this friend?
1: You'll have to help me identify her.
0: Suppose they find her. What then?
1: That woman knows something. Someone's after me. According to her, they were going to get me by midnight tomorrow night. A man with white hair.
0: Man. She was just sore because you wouldn't dare to tell her fortune. Fortune tellers never tell you anything really sad unless they're sore, sir.
1: No, maybe. But how do you explain the fact that I have never seen so many white-haired men in my life as I have in the last 2 days? White-haired men whipping around cars and automobiles. White-haired men driving locomotives.
0: That's why you got off the train.
1: Listen, he's gone 40 years without an accident. It was just right for one to happen to him. The law of averages. This is no laughing matter. My life is at stake. I can see that. That fellow that follows me. I know why he wears his hat down over his head like that. I know.
0: Well, why?
1: He doesn't want me to see the color of his hair.
0: Oh, now, Durham.
1: You don't have to believe it. It isn't your life that's in danger. See this? The 36 automatic. You don't catch me without this from now on.
0: If it makes your life feel any safer to carry a gun.
1: You're darn right it does. I'm not overlooking anything. You remember old man Guthrie?
0: The man who was with you for so many years.
1: Yes, had to let him go. Customers like to be waited on by young men. He never could find a thing after he left here.
0: Oh, what about him?
1: Well, I happened to think about him this morning that Guthrie has white hair.
0: So?
1: I got him a job clear over at the other side of town as a night watchman. I pay his salary myself. His old salary, just like before.
0: Why don't you start a benefit society for two-headed guys who think you're double-crossed?
1: Shut up, Carson. It's as funny to you. She gets yours. You haven't lived such an honest life that you can sit back and laugh.
0: Hold on, Dorman. I ain't laughing, am I?
1: Well, you better not. Something's after me. Some foresight. I can see them staring down closer and closer like a thief in a fate.
0: Come on. Take it easy.
1: That guy across the street has got something to do with it. Look at him standing there. I'm going to let him know that I'm on his team. I'm going down there and jerk off that hair. I'll see what's under that thing.
0: Sure,

0: you. Here's you I'm talking to. You've been calling me for days, haven't you? Answer me.
1: I don't know what you're talking about.
0: Zola, come here.
1: You didn't know it, but I've known you were right behind me all the time, everywhere I went.
0: Zola!
1: Take off that hat. I said take off that hat.
2: I happen to like it all.
1: You think I don't know what's under there, don't you? Well, I do know.
2: Okay, so you know. Now, will you beat it?
1: He's going to make me.
2: Look, brother, I don't want any trouble with you. I'm just standing here minding my own business. You come up.
1: I know what you've got on your mind. You'll never do it. You hear?
0: Zola, please.
2: Hey, let go of that hat.
0: Prove I'm right. I'll prove it, you.
2: Give me that hat or I'll call a cop.
0: Oh, well, I'll show you you're right.
2: Well, what are you staring at?
0: Bald. Bald as a man.
3: Mitchell?
4: Yes, Mr. Carson.
3: Where's the boss?
4: Why, I don't know, sir. He didn't come in this morning.
3: You didn't tell him?
4: No, he's called his apartment a dozen times, and there's no answer. He's never done anything like this before. If he isn't coming down to the bank, he always lets us know.
3: When did you last see him?
4: Yesterday afternoon. You remember, he ran out the door, and you ran after him?
3: Yeah.
4: Well, he came back a few minutes later, and then went out. That's the last anybody's ever seen him.
3: Mitchell, can you get away from the bank?
4: Well, I really didn't. I really can't, sir.
3: Mr. Dura may be in trouble.
4: Maybe we'd better call the police.
3: No, no, hold on. They wouldn't help now. Mr. Dillon has been overworked.
4: Yes, I know. He works harder than any of his employees.
3: He's got an idea that somebody is trying to harm him.
4: Well, I've noticed something is bothering him lately.
3: Well, we'd better find him. Did he withdraw any money from the bank when he left yesterday?
4: No, he didn't.
3: Good. Chances are he's still somewhere in town. Now, you come up with me. We'll make a round of his favorite horse from one end of town to the other.

11, 12, 5 minutes to midnight. 5 minutes to live. 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They can't hurt me then. What's that? I heard something. If I'm up soon, nothing will happen. Locking myself in here all day to escape. Escape what? Nobody would dare harm me. I'm George Durham, the banker. George Durham has a drink. My first drink in 10.

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0: Shoot that white-haired murderer out there. That fortune-telling harpy. Come in and get me. But we're too late. Too late. Come in and get me. No. No. Arriba.
2: Mr. Willis.
0: What happened? Open the door. Close the door. Let's go. Let's go. Let's go. Let's go. Let's go. Let's go. Let's go. Let's go. Let's go. Let's go. Let's go. Let's go. Let's go. Let's go. Let's go. Let's go. Let's go. Let's go. Let's go. Let's go. Let's go. Let's go. Let's go. Let's go. Let's go. Let's go. Let's go. Let's go. Let's go. Let's go. Let's go. Let's go. Let's go. Let's go. Let's go. Let's go. Let's go. Let's go. Let's go. Let's go. Let's go. Let's go. Let's go. Let's go. Let's go. Let's go. Let's go. Let's go. Let's go. Let's go. Let's go. Let's go. Let's go. Let's go. Let's go. Let's go. Let's go. Let's go. Let's go. Let's go. Let's go. Let's go. Let's go. Let's go. Let's go. Let's go. Let's go. Let's go. Let's go. Let's go. Let's go. Let's go. Let's go.

0: Turn on your light. 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
0: In the hammock, there's more stories for you. 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
3: 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This morning at 400 hours, our electronic scanners picked up on oscillator frequency an unidentified spacecraft in Sector K beyond the gravitational field of the planet Mars. 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

0: And one thing more, Johnson. Your new Alumoid space suit has been tested, and it's everything you claimed it to be. Light, pliable, fireproof, a splendid product. We'll want 50 of them in time for the next space flight 3 weeks from now. Can you make it? Excellent. Good luck, Johnson. Yes?
1: Your son is here, Mr. Granger. He wants to see you.
0: Jim here? Well, tell him I can. Oh, all right, send him in.
1: Yes, sir.
0: And Miss Ames, tell Roberts he can start punching tape for the mechanical pilot on Flight 17.
1: Yes, Mr. Granger.
2: Hello, Dad.
0: How are you, Jim?
2: Dad, I've come to ask a favor of you. A big favor.
0: Well, talk fast, son. I'm very busy. What is it you want?
2: I want to be assigned to Flight 17.
0: What? Flight 17? To Neptune? Oh, are you crazy?
2: No, Dad. I've been thinking about this for months.
0: Well, you can stop thinking about it right now. There's no opening for you, sir.
2: I happen to know there is, Dad. Golding's down with a bad case of acceleration bends. They'll need a new rocket engineer.
0: But you're too young, too green.
2: I've done 42 experimentals and 3 moon hops. I'm ready.
0: Ready? Well, this is an uncharted trip, Jim. A trailblazer. You know what happened to the first flight to the moon, don't you?
2: Yes. Crashed on the lip of a giant crater.
0: Yes, and the first ship that tried to reach Mars.
2: Went haywire and shot off into deep space.
0: And still you want to make this first flight to Neptune?
2: Yes.
0: Well, you have courage, son, I'll say that. But you're not going.
2: Why not?
0: Jim, it's not up to me. Captain Roberts chooses his own rocket engineer. You know, all I do is okay the man he selects.
2: And I guess I'll be making the flight then. You see, I persuaded Captain Roberts to select me.

0: 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Roberts calling Granger. Are we still in contact? Roberts calling Granger. Do you read
1: Granger, me? Control Station 2. We read you, Roberts. We're still in contact. Go ahead, Roberts.
0: Ready to report, sir.
1: Proceed.
0: At the end of 120 hours of flight, conditions are entirely normal. Crew and passengers have passed safely through 5 accelerations. We are cruising now at a speed of 12 galactic miles per second.
1: Excellent, Roberts. Continue.
0: Astrogation reading. Take it, Sandy.
2: Astrogator Lawson reporting. Our position in space-time units, 17 hours, 4 minutes to the Mars-Jupiter axis, sector G. 23 degrees off the plane of the ecliptic.
1: Exactly on course, Lawson. 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
1: Good work, son. Congratulations, all of you. Keep it up.
0: Thank you, sir. Signing off. Everything okay back in the lounge, Jim?
4: Oh, quiet a few minutes ago when I passed through.
0: How about that chess game? Those two physicists still at it?
4: They're in no hurry. 50,000 miles to a move.
0: Real thriller. And the music lovers?
4: Wearing a groove in Beethoven's Fifth.
5: You know, I don't see how anybody...
0: Dick. Yes?
2: Watch your controls, pal. We've been swinging off course.
0: Off course? Well, you're nuts, lad. I haven't taken my eye off the chart for a second. We've been right on the line.
2: I'm telling you, we're off course, Dick. 6 points. Better bring her back.
0: You sure, Sandy?
2: Am I sure?
0: Oh, sorry, Sandy. Stupid question. Stand by for directional correction.
6: Standing by.
0: Lateral deviation, 6.2. Speed, 12. Magnetic index, gamma 5.
6: Port side and auxiliary rockets, 5, 7, 13, 15. Ready to discharge. Discharge.
0: Well, that's that. I still don't understand.
2: Wait a minute, Dick. Something wrong.
0: Huh? Wrong? What do you mean?
2: We're off again.
0: What are you talking about?
2: We swung into line for a second, then we pulled right out again.
0: Oh, but that's impossible, Sandy. There isn't any wind drift or current out here in space. Anything in motion moves in a straight line until it comes within the magnetic field of some body.
2: That's what I'm afraid of, Dick. I think we're caught in the toe of some tremendous mass.
0: Now what mass, Sandy? The sun, Mars, Jupiter, everything's where it belongs, isn't it? There aren't any unknown bodies floating about.
2: Maybe there are.
0: Maybe there...

0: Like what, Sandy?
1: A comet.
2: A comet?
1: Yeah, a comet. That's what it must be. A wild, uncharted comet from outer space.
2: Look, Dick. The atmosphere gauge, it's way up. We're not flying through a vacuum. There's something else out there now, some sort of atmosphere.
1: Gas. Hot gas is forming the tail of the comet.
0: You're right, Sandy. Listen. Hot gas is another thing, too. Yeah.
2: Sounds like pellets of some kind. Stone.
1: They're fragments. Meteorites. All trailing behind the comet. We're caught, Dick. Caught right in the middle of it.
3: The ship is beginning to spin.
1: We'll be dragged clean out of the solar system, perhaps out of the galaxy.
0: Maybe not, Sandy. There's one chance. Maybe we can blast ourselves free.
4: Alert. 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
5: Do you know what you're doing? 127 rockets going off at one way. You'll blow us a bit.
0: Our only chance, Jim. Here goes. 5 seconds. Discharge.

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1: Where are you, son? Where are you?
2: Passengers are dead, but we're out of it, Dick. Something threw us clear of the comet, some centrifugal force.
1: Help me up, Jim, quick. Give me the control panel.
3: Take it easy, Dick. All right. Here we go.
1: Jim, how's the power plant?
2: Half the rocket engines are out.
1: And the boosters?
2: Seem to be okay.
1: Good. We got enough to operate on.
2: Maybe.
1: What do you mean?
2: The nuclear overdrive is shot.
1: Shot?
2: Smacked by a meteorite.
1: Jim, we got to find out where we are. We can't afford to waste a unit of power. Do you know anything about astrogation?
2: Not a thing. Beyond the moon, I'm lost.
1: Oh, that's great. A crippled ship lost somewhere in space and a dead astrogator to show us the way.
2: I'll have to make a wild stab at our position. What's your guess, Dick?
1: Well, how can I guess? We may be near Neptune or way out near some far-off galaxy. Let's take a crack at that radio relay.
2: I've been trying all along. Can't raise a thing.
1: Well, keep trying. It's our only chance.
4: I'll take a look through the port, see if I can make out anything.
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4: Can't recognize a star, a planet, an astral body. Jim?
5: Spaceship Phoenix, can you hear us? Can you hear us?
4: How long is it since we blanked out?
5: Can't say, Dick. All our instruments went haywire. Spaceship Phoenix, flight 17 for Neptune in distress. Are we coming through? Answer us. We may have...
3: Dick, listen.
6: Spaceship Phoenix, you're coming through. We hear you.
3: We've got him. They heard us.
1: No, it can't be. Give me that mic. Hello,
7: this is Space Flight 17. We're off our course and badly damaged. Our position unknown.
6: We have located your position, Spaceship Phoenix. Stand by, please.
7: Jim, that's Earth. We're blown or sucked the world right back toward Earth.
6: Hello, Phoenix. Are we still coming through?
7: Like music, sir.
6: Very well. We're going to bring you in on a beam if you're within range. Does the signal reach you? Please acknowledge.
7: 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Got you perfectly.
6: Good. 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
7: We're in free flight, sir.
6: Instruct all personnel to get into acceleration compensators. We'll land at our spaceport in approximately 4 hours.
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1: We've landed, Jim. We made it.
2: Don't I know it? Come on, pal. Out you go.
1: Oh, take your time. We're in no rush now.
2: You may not be, but I am. In a rush to get down to this good old terra firma. Oh, boy, does this air smell good.
1: What a spaceport, Jim. I didn't know we had anything anywhere that looked like this.
2: I don't care what it looks like. All I know is that...
1: Here comes someone.
7: Hello. Hello there. I'm Captain Roberts of the Phoenix. Are we glad to see you?
2: That's where you are.
1: Hey, what's the idea?
7: Well, you don't understand. I said I'm...
1: Don't move. Captain Roberts, you and your crew and your passengers are all under arrest. Elfin Smith, take over the ship and seal all the exits. No one is to leave. Captain Roberts, you and your companion come this way, please.
9: By what authority are we being held prisoners? I want to know. I have the right to demand to know.
1: Captain Roberts, you're hardly in a position to demand anything.
10: Well, what is my position, sir?
1: The title is Commander. Commander Dykstra.
10: Commander?
9: Commander, you know that you will be held responsible for any harm to my passengers or ship.
1: There's no cause for alarm, Captain. Or threat. Simply holding you here at Green Valley for a short while, till we check your credentials.
9: You've inspected our ship. You know we carry no contraband. Since when does an American have to have his credentials checked in his own country?
1: I've already explained to you that this entire area, all 500 square miles of it, is government property, devoted exclusively to secret research projects.
10: Oh, is it perfectly obvious why we can't allow you and your passengers to walk about freely?
9: Maybe, but it isn't obvious why we're not allowed to use the visiphone. Why we can't call our base, report our safe landing.
1: Perhaps not, Captain Roberts. But then, government regulations often are obscure.
10: Commander Dykstra, we were met with guns and suspicion. Now, you say that was because secret research is going on. Yet when you contacted us above the Earth's atmosphere, you offered to bring us in here. Why did you make that offer if you didn't want us here?
1: Would you rather be back in space, floundering about in your crippled craft?
10: That can be arranged. You haven't answered my question.
1: We brought you in for two reasons. First, to save your lives, if you turned out to be harmless. Second, because it is our policy to apprehend all craft entering our space sector. We have enemies.
10: The high-handed method you use, I can see why.
1: Not high-handed, Captain Roberts. During your detainment here, you and your company will be accorded full courtesy.
9: We appreciate your courtesy, but we demand the right to contact Chicago here, now, and on that visiphone.
1: I'm sorry, that is impossible. Donna.
11: Yes, Commander Dykstra?
1: Arrange for suitable accommodations for Captain Roberts and his crew. The interview is closed.
9: Commander Dykstra,
1: That is all, Captain. Send out a special bulletin to the Science Institute, to all chiefs of the following departments: astrogation, navigation, anthropology, astronomy. Is there anywhere in this solar system or in adjoining constellations a body known as Planet Earth or America? Is there any community, area, or experimental station known as Chicago?

0: won't do it, Dick. I won't take this lying down.
1: No? What are you going to do about it?
0: I'll think of something. I'm certainly not going to sit around twiddling my thumbs while the great Dystra checks our credentials.
2: I don't like the looks of this place any better than you do. Secret project, he says. For all we know, it may be the headquarters of some gangster outfit.
0: There are a lot of things about this Green Valley setup that bother me. Nothing definite. I just get a feeling that everything's a little lopsided. As if I were looking at it through a Coney Island mirror.
2: Oh, easy now, Jim. You'll be going bats if you...
0: Dick, I've got it.
2: Got what?
0: That visiphone. If we can get into Dystra's office some way, we can phone home.
2: Oh, no, no. You're way off, Jim. There isn't a chance in a million.
0: Why not? This room's not locked. They finished work for the day. We saw everybody leave.
2: All right. All right, we'll try it. But, Jim, watch your step with you. I feel sort of responsible for you.
3: Here's the office. So far, so good.
2: Try the door.
3: Open.
2: Inside fast. It's very dark in here.
3: But... Now, where was that visiphone?
2: Oh, it's right here. Put the call in, but don't light the scanning cone. I'll use this pocket flash.
0: You listen for anyone approaching. Here goes.
4: Your call, please.
5: Get me Marshall Granger in Chicago.
4: Chicago? Where is that?
5: Chicago, Illinois, USA. Come on, operator.
4: USA? What place is that near?
5: Didn't you hear me? I said USA.
4: I will check it, sir. If you...
2: I'm coming, Jim. Drop it quick. We'd better get out. There's two ladies in the corridor. Stand back here in the corner.
6: Hello? Hello? Someone is here. Please come forward. I know you are here. I can hear your heartbeats. There are two of you there in the back. Please come forward. Oh, this is very childish. Now, that is better. Now we can put on the lights.
7: Good evening, Commander Dystra.
6: Captain Roberts.
7: Congratulations, sir. A very impressive trick, hearing a heartbeat across a 40-foot room.
6: Trick? Not at all, sir. If it seems strange to you, your hearing must be impaired.
7: You know why we're here, I suppose.
6: It's obvious. You're trying to use the visiphone against orders. You gentlemen have abused your privileges as guests. From now on, you will be held prisoners under lock and key.

0: I've brought you your food, gentlemen.
1: It's about time.
2: Well, this is a fancy touch. A woman jailer.
0: My name is Dorna, Captain Roberts. I'm Commander Dystra's assistant. We just remembered you hadn't had any food tonight.
1: That's very touching. Thank you very much.
2: Now, take it easy, Jim. She's just carrying out orders. Dorna, it was very kind of you to bring us this food, but there's something we need even more.
0: Well, what is it?
2: We need some information. We're going mad.
0: Well, if there is anything I can tell you...
2: Anything. You can start talking now and continue all night. First, where is this place? Where are we?
0: You're in Green Valley, Captain.
2: Green Valley, Green Valley. Where is Green Valley? What continent is it on? What is it bounded by?
0: I'm sorry, I can't answer that.
1: You're wasting your breath, Dick. She won't talk.
2: Then tell me this. How long have you been here?
0: All my life. I was born here 57 years ago.
1: You look like 20. How old is Dystra?
0: 92.
2: And he can hear a heartbeat at 40 paces?
0: My hearing's even better. Listen. Do you hear the dogs barking in the distance?
1: Nuts. These people are a terrific hoax, or we've wandered into some weird, out-of-this-world madhouse. Good night, Dorna.
0: Good night, gentlemen. I wouldn't try anything foolish.
2: Shangri-La. Yes, that's where we must be. The place someone wrote about back in the 20th century. If you ask me,
3: Granger.
2: It's probably the place.
1: Dick, listen.
2: Huh?
3: Granger.
1: Roberts. The window. There's someone below. Hello there. Who is it?
3: It's me, Reynolds.
2: Reynolds, the chess-playing physicist.
1: Reynolds, how'd you get out? What are you doing down there?
3: I escaped while the others distracted the guard. I'm making a dash for it.
2: Dash for what, Reynolds?
3: There's a small plane at the far end of the field. I spotted it this afternoon. Will you come with me?
1: It's pitch black out there. You'll never find it.
3: I'll find it if I have to feel my way.
2: You're mad, Reynolds.
3: We've got to get away, Roberts. Don't you understand? This place, it's unnatural. I've seen things that have made my hair stand on...
2: Now, Reynolds, listen to me. Don't go now. Perhaps tomorrow everything will be...
3: No, not tomorrow, now. Are you coming, Roberts? Ranger? Very well. When I come back with help, I hope you're still alive.
2: Now, wait, Reynolds. Come back.
1: Gone.
2: Oh, I hope he knows what he's
4: doing. Dr. Reynolds, you are out of bounds.
1: That's Dystra.
4: Come back, Dr. Reynolds. We cannot permit you to go any further. Last warning, Dr. Reynolds. Do not go near that plane.
2: There isn't a light on anywhere. How do they know where Reynolds is?
4: Station sir. Stop that man.
0: I think you're foolish to refuse the food we've been sending you. You haven't eaten all day.
2: Please put it down, Dawn, and go away.
0: Commander Dystra wishes me to express his regrets. The injury to Dr. Reynolds was most unfortunate.
1: Tell Commander Dystra he'll pay for this. Tell him I said...
0: The electronic beam merely paralyzes temporarily. It leaves no permanent mark. Dr. Reynolds will recover.
2: How did they manage to hit him in the dark?
0: Well, I don't understand... We see very well in the dark. Well, good night, gentlemen. Please eat your food. Commander Dystra will be offended if you don't.
1: Mustn't offend Dystra, must we? Well, here goes this tray out of...
2: Jim, wait. It's foolish, really. We'll only get weak if we don't eat. Too weak to help ourselves if an opportunity comes along.
1: Yeah, I guess you're right. Feel a little lightheaded already. Hand me that jug of milk.
2: Oh, yeah. Pour one for me, too, will you? 3 days we've been here, and he could have checked our credentials a dozen times.
1: Well, yeah, happy landing.
2: Bottoms up.
1: Jim, look out. What is it, Dick? Why'd you knock the glass out of my hand?
2: Did you see the color of that milk? Green.
1: Green? Green milk?
2: Poison, that's all I can think of.
1: Of course. Please eat your food, she kept saying. Come on, let's open that window and get rid of this tray. Here goes compliment to Jim Granger.
2: Well, what?
1: When is it going to land? I didn't hear a sound.
2: Did you see it as it went down? That heavy metal tray, that big jug, the glasses, they didn't fall, Jim. They sort of floated down.
1: As if somebody had messed around with the force of gravity. They reduced the pull of the earth here at Green Valley, Dick.
2: Maybe that's one of their secret projects, an anti-gravitational force.
1: Dick, I'm going to find out.
2: What are you climbing up on that windowsill for?
1: And if it works for a tray full of dishes, why won't it work for me? I'm going to jump out, Dick. There's only one way to find out. Take a big jump. Just walking around doesn't give the answer.
5: It's three stories. You'll land smack on those rocks below.
1: Well, if I make it, you follow. And if I don't...
5: I don't do it. Yeah, wait, don't jump.
3: Hold on, Dick. I'll be seeing you.

0: believe it.
1: You hurt?
0: Just a bruise. It was like a jolt at the end of a parachute jump.
1: I think I'm going out of my mind, Jim. All those fantastic things that have happened since we landed here. The visiphone operator who never heard of Chicago or the USA.
2: And Dyster, who can hear a heartbeat across the room. And see in the dark.
1: Donna, 57 years old, looking like a chorus girl.
2: Green milk.
1: And a reduced gravitational pull.
0: I don't like it. I want to get out.
1: And there's our ship out in the middle of the spaceport, prepared and ready to go.
2: Hey, maybe we could... Dick. I just noticed something.
1: Yeah?
2: Last night it was pitch dark, but now...
1: Now there's a full moon. What's so strange about that?
2: Take another look at that sky. There. Over the rim of the horizon.
1: Another moon. A second moon. What fools we've been. Don't you see what this means? We're not on the Earth at all. We've landed on some alien planet. We must get to Dystra at once.
3: Yes, that is it. That explains the things that puzzled us. Your reference to Chicago, to the Earth. The small, strange differences between us.
0: It's not the differences that bother me now, Dystra. It's the uncanny, incredible similarity between your planet and ours.
4: Is it so incredible, Captain Roberts? We've shown you our astronomical charts. Our planet, Vesta, is exactly opposite the Earth, on the other side of the sun.
2: Yeah, that's why we never discovered each other.
4: We are 90 million miles distant from the sun. You are...
3: 93 million miles. Well, no doubt both planets split off from the sun at the same time. Vesta is a little smaller than the Earth, and that fact, plus its nearer distance to the sun, gives us less gravity, but otherwise our development has paralleled yours completely.
2: Even in appearance and culture and language, you've reached precisely the same stage of development we have.
3: Which simply proves, Granger, that similar conditions may produce the same results.
1: One thing still bothers me.
3: Yes?
1: How do you stay so young, so vigorous?
3: That, it is simple. We live in peace and harmony. Our only concern is interplanetary threats.
2: That's why you were so rough on us.
3: Precisely.
1: Well, now that we understand each other, may I use your visiphone?
3: You want to call Chicago?
1: No. I want to call our crew and passengers and tell them to get ready for the journey

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4: This week on The Spaceship...
5: What does this button do?
6: Right. Nobody pressed that.
4: In the year 2104, a Federation research cruiser was launched into space. Its mission, to seek out new life. Fitted with wall-to-wall monitoring, every moment on board the Really Invincible 3 Macclesfield Division has been transmitted back to Earth. What you are about to hear took place live a while ago, 70,000 light-years from home. Episode 5. The End.
6: Does anyone have any idea where we are?
7: Not a clue.
8: Sorry, sir.
9: Me neither.
4: Friday, the 14th of October.
6: I need a bit more.
7: Well, I'd say we were in uncharted space.
6: Well, that's excellent, isn't it? Shall we chart it?
9: No pencil, sir.
6: What?
9: All the pencils, sir. Broken.
6: Sharpener?
8: Lost.
6: No pens?
7: Ran out.
6: Are you all being difficult on purpose?
7: Well, it has been almost 8 years in space. Things run out, they get lost.
6: Damn it, this is a sophisticated ship. Don't we use computers, anyway?
9: I'm afraid they're lost as well, sir.
6: How can we lose the computers?
9: No, they're lost. I've no idea where we are. It's that unknown.
6: Good Lord. This place is too unknown. We're really pushing back the boundaries of humanity.
8: No, we're just lost, sir.
6: Oh, now what? It's emergency code red.
10: It's coming from the canteen, sir.
8: Right, I'll get my gun.
4: Captain Gordon Taylor and his crew are struggling to coast.
8: Stand back. Nobody move.
11: Hiya. What are you trying to do, Melissa? Blast my frappuccino?
6: Yes, careful, Patterson. Looks good, that, Karen. Nice and frothy.
8: Why the hell was the emergency code red given?
11: Oh, sorry, that was me. Now, I've just got this new home furnishings catalogue through, and I thought we should all have a look. It's packed with marvellous practical ideas. I was thinking a floral thing.
4: It is several weeks now since communications expert Karen Trex revealed she was 8 months pregnant.
11: A new kitchen area fitted with Belfast sink.
6: Right.
11: And we'll need a bottle warmer installed in the ferret. Oh, you can stop pointing the gun at me now, Melissa.
8: I knew it was you. I knew it wasn't a real code red.
6: If you knew it was just her, why did you bring a weapon?
8: To shoot her head off!
6: Oh, okay, right. Put the gun down.
8: She's with child. I'm sick of this, sir. We're being ruled by a pregnant woman who is mentally unstable.
11: You're mentally unstable, waving your gun around.
6: She does have a point. Look at this for a storage solution.
8: So, the safe running of a Federation craft is being compromised. As second in command, I suggest I take command.
6: I'm in charge here.
8: With all due respect, sir, you're not. That unborn child is in charge.
6: Well, yes, that's true, but that is not any ordinary unborn child.
8: Oh, here we go.
6: It is a child born of no man.
8: It's born of Stuart Jackson.
6: Oh. I hardly think so. Look at him.
9: Yeah, I mean, look at me.
6: And Karen promises me she has been celibate since the day we left Earth. Isn't that right, Karen?
11: Yeah.
6: Karen's child has been fathered by some sort of deity, so I think we should all give her a little space.
8: Let's ask the scientist if that's likely. Clive 55, back me up here.
7: There are yet many things in the universe that we do not understand.
8: Pregnancy isn't one of them, clone boy. Tell the captain that there is no such thing as immaculate conception.
7: I was conceived in a test tube in a lab. I was in every way immaculate, as were my 137 brothers.
6: You see, we've got science on our side.
8: Fine. So, is there anyone here who thinks I should take charge of this ship?
11: No. No.
6: See, Patterson? And of course, this is all in keeping with the prophecy.
8: Oh, yeah. The prophecy of, what is it?
6: Steve. The prophecy of Steve. Told to me as a young man.
8: But you won't actually say what it is.
6: I will reveal it when it comes to pass.
8: Right. So after it's happened. Very handy. I don't need you lot anyway. You carry on. Things will happen soon. You'll see. You'll regret this.
1: I shall take full responsibility.
8: On your head be it, Captain.
1: And on Steve's head.
10: Thank you so much for coming.
6: She is a moody old thing. Sorry, Karen, you were saying?
11: Oh, just, I've made a list of areas that need to be child-proofed. If Stuart could give the gun turret the once-over, see there are no hard corners. Clive, make sure you can bolt your lab door from the inside and outside.
7: How will I get out? Or in?
11: Don't know. And, sir...
6: Yes, Karen?
11: I don't know what direction we're travelling, but it's making me nauseous.
6: OK, people, let's change course. Which way, Karen?
11: That way.
6: That way, everybody. So, set a course for that way.
4: Events are taking a dangerous turn.
11: Oh. And I think we're going to have to get the whole of Level 2 fitted with child gates.
6: Yeah.
4: Chief Engineer Stuart Jackson is worried.
9: Carol, don't you ever think we're making the captain look like an idiot?
11: Well, he's a bit of an idiot.
9: I know, but I like him.
11: Well, I like him too. He makes a wonderful captain.
9: But we're undermining him so much. We don't want Patterson taking over. I saw her sending mail back to HQ. She's up to something.
11: What are you suggesting?
9: That we come clean.
11: What? Say the baby's yours?
6: Yeah.
11: We'll be court-martialed.
6: I'm ready for that.
11: Well, I'm not. And to be honest, the baby will have better childcare facilities as the offspring of a god.
9: Right. I can't really compete there with a god.
11: No, you can't.
4: If Karen and Stuart are to come clean, they will have to wait, because half an hour later, there are exciting developments on the bridge.
10: Thank you for entering.
6: How the hell did it get here?
9: Guess it drove, just like we did.
4: The really Invincible Three has come face to face with another spaceship.
11: But I thought this area was completely unexplored.
7: It is. It was.
12: What's even weirder is a Macclesfield Space Federation craft, just like ours.
6: What makes you so sure?
9: The huge Macclesfield Space Federation logo on the side there.
6: Right. Yeah. Right, put me through. Let's make contact. Karen, does this pink shirt look good or is it too much?
11: Very smart. Lovely middle parting too, sir.
6: Thank you, Karen.
9: There's no response.
8: Shall I put the ship on battle alert?
6: Oh, no need for that. No, I'll talk to them in the old-fashioned way. Put me on exterior PA, loudhailer.
9: Audio due in 2 seconds. One. You're on.
13: Hello there. This is Captain Gordon Taylor from the really invincible Macclesfield Division. I must say, it's very comforting to see a friendly face in the darkness, especially from a craft from our very own fleet. But I must say, we were here first, so if there's a fleet commendation to be had, bags, we get it.
8: They're not playing ball.
12: Shall I take the ship closer?
6: Yes, yes, let's see the whites of their eyes.
12: They're moving closer too, sir.
6: Stop, stop, that's close enough.
12: They've stopped too, sir.
6: They're playing a dirty game.
11: Look! Oh, we can see them now. Hello!
6: I must say, they may be Federation, but they're an ugly-looking bunch. Look at the captain there. I wouldn't like to have him in charge.
8: Yes, sir.
6: Staring back at us like a vacant, brain-dead shell.
8: Funny, he looks just like you, sir. Even moves when you do. Why don't you give him a wave? See? He's waving back.
6: Well, that's a bit more hospitable.
8: Move your hips, sir. Side to side, like a stoned monkey.
6: He's copying my every move.
8: Go on, Clive, tell him why.
7: Would you like the short explanation or the long one?
6: I think that perhaps I'd go
8: for the short one,
6: yes,
8: sir.
6: Yes, a good idea, the short one.
7: Well, it appears that what we're looking at is one enormous mirror.
6: What about the long explanation?
8: Sir, it's us. Look, wave your hand, do your monkey dance. It's a mirror.
6: A mirror?
7: One enormous, never-ending mirror.
6: Good Lord.
7: What you're looking at is us looking at us.
9: That's not me.
11: Yes, it is.
9: He looks like a weasel. I don't look like a weasel. Do I look like a weasel?
11: Mm, well, a little bit, yes.
6: Perhaps slightly weasel-like. Incredible! A giant mirror. This is really epoch-making stuff. Look, look. That's my hand waving. It's magnificent. Watch. I can do a rabbit shape.
11: Oh!
4: The crew, the ship, the stars, all of life, the universe and everything are reflected right back at them. It is an immense, sobering moment.
9: Are you sure that's me?
7: The question is, if that's a mirror, then what's behind it?
11: It's a two-way mirror. And there's someone or something behind there, watching us.
6: What, you mean some sort of deep space pervert?
11: Yes.
9: Perhaps we should switch the lights off. We might be able to see through. They'll catch him at it.
6: Yeah, good idea.
9: Can you see anything?
11: No, not really. No.
8: This mirror thing, was all this in the prophecy?
6: No, now you mention it, it wasn't.
8: Steve missed that, did he?
6: Lights on, please. Well, if there was anyone, he's scarpered. Clive, 55, can you give us the science on all this?
7: Well, as a scientist, I'm a natural sceptic. I hesitate to draw conclusions without further analysis, but I think we might well be at the end of the universe.
11: The end of the universe?
7: Yes, this must be the mirror at the end of the universe.
11: The mirror at the end of the universe.
4: Clive's hypothesis is convincing. They have reached the end of the universe. Space has run out. All of life is behind them. They move the ship further in for a closer look.
6: Just think, all those years ago we went into space to find ourselves, and here we are.
7: Perhaps that's why we're here. To look at ourselves, to face up to the cold, hard truth.
9: I look like a weasel.
11: I look like a whale.
8: I look fantastic.
6: I've never fulfilled my potential as captain.
7: I murdered all 137 of my brothers.
6: Oh. Good. Let's move on, everyone.
11: Can I sit in your captain's chair? I'm getting a hot flush.
6: Yes, so am I. It's this mirror at the end of the
11: room. Can I remind you, sir, I am pregnant. My back is killing me, and I'm giving birth to the child of a deity.
6: No, she's right. Sorry, Sarah. There you are, Karen. Have my chair.
11: Oh!
6: I think we should tell him. Of course. That's it. Karen, crew, why are we here? We're here because this is the place that has been chosen. Here, Karen will deliver her special child.
11: What? In front of a mirror?
9: Sir, there is something urgent you need to know.
6: Yes, Mr. Quiet, Jackson. I'm about to make the most important speech of my life. I feel honoured to be a cog.
8: A what?
6: A cog in a much greater machine. All my career as captain, I have sought a role, something for which I would be recognised and honoured. And here, at last, this is the greatest moment of my entire life.
8: There's mail, sir.
6: Yes, mail can wait.
8: It is marked urgent. Oh, for me.
6: Isn't it for me?
8: No, me.
6: Well, it's just captain.
8: Captain Melissa Patterson. Oh, that's interesting, isn't it, sir? Oh, there is one for you. Inside of here.
6: Thank you. Captain Gordon Taylor, blah, blah, blah. Removed from your position. Blah, blah. Sacked? Blah, blah, blah. Please find enclosed P-45. What did your letter say, Patterson?
8: Captain Patterson.
6: Sorry?
8: That's what it says. Captain Patterson. From now on.
6: What the hell's going on?
8: Thank you for letting us know about Captain Taylor's dangerous delusional state, re the Immaculate Conception. Obviously, he failed to understand the birds and the bees at Primary One, and as such, is in no state to run a Federation vessel. As for the prophecy of Alan...
6: Alan?
8: Superstitious hocus-pocus will not be tolerated. P.S. Thank you for the lovely photograph. We love the fucking beats.
6: Well, they don't know what they're talking about. It was Steve, not Alan. Alan talked absolute nonsense. They'll change their tune when the baby is born, won't they, Karen? Karen?
9: Actually, there is something you should know. Karen and I, me and Karen, have fornicated, sir.
11: Oh, that's romantic. Fornicated?
6: All right, we've made big love.
11: Well, not big love, brief love. Small,
6: hang on.
11: Small brief.
6: I'm a little confused. You're telling me that you have broken the Federation's number one rule and had intimate relations?
9: Yes.
6: What are you doing? She's pregnant, man. Karen, you're carrying some sort of miracle child and you're still having a bit of rumpy pummel.
11: No,
6: this
11: no.
6: is bloody irresponsible. Can't you control yourselves?
11: No, sir. It was before I got pregnant.
6: You mean... before you went on the planet and saw the godlike being and found yourself with child?
11: No. Me and Stuart made the child.
6: And so this god, did he what?
8: No! They lied! They lied so they wouldn't get into trouble and get court-martialed.
6: Right. Well, I knew that.
14: I'm glad you picked up on that. Well done. Yeah, you've all done exactly what I thought you'd do.
9: Which is what?
14: What you've done. This. I was testing you. I did worry how long I'd have to keep all this up before you realised your duty to the fleet, but you've done very well. And Patterson, well done for reporting me, and well done the fleet in doing exactly what they should do in sacking me. Well done, everyone. It seems I've proved everyone is doing their job exceptionally well.
8: Except you.
14: Except me. I will now retire to the canteen for a cup of tea and to blow my head off.
4: Former Captain Taylor does not blow his head off, but he does slightly spill his tea. 20 minutes later, he returns to the bridge, where Chief Security Officer Melissa Patterson has instituted a new regime.
15: Get off the chair! That's my chair!
16: Pregnant!
15: Now, shit!
14: Excuse me, sir. But I was wondering, if you're captain, does that make me weapons expert?
8: Do you know anything about weapons?
14: No.
8: No. That's because I'm also the weapons expert.
14: There must be something I can do.
8: What do you know about?
14: Fashion?
8: Fine. I appoint you fashion expert of the ship.
14: It's not quite as epoch-making as I'm used to.
8: Right. Things are changing round here.
14: Let's see how you do.
8: Karen, Jackson, you're
14: it's
8: both...
14: It's not as easy as it looks.
8: Shut up. Both of you, for breaking fleet regulations, are under house arrest.
14: Oh.
8: You are confined to your quarters. When we get back to civilization, you will both be transferred to military jail.
16: Oh, Melissa, come on.
17: She's expecting a baby.
8: Guy 55, you're also under arrest for the murder of your 137 brothers.
9: Okay. Now, hang on. If we're all under arrest and confined to quarters, how are you going to fly this ship?
8: I can fly this ship on my own. Technically and tactically, I don't need any of you. Except the captain. And he's for fashion advice. How do I look?
14: Smashing. Really good.
8: Right. Set. Coordinates. Coordinates set. Engage engines. Engine engaged. And off we go.

0: think you fit the...
1: Captain Melissa Patterson has accidentally crashed the ship into the end of the universe.
2: Well done. You'll certainly get in the history books with that, Patterson.
3: Yep, she's broken it.
2: She's broken the mirror at the end of the universe. Phew. Oh, dear. What's the consequences of that, Clive?
0: Well, a hell of a lot of bad luck. And it could upset the delicate equilibrium of the universe, stretch and possibly break the very fabric of time and space. And we could all end up on the front cover of Man's Worst Ever Crashes, Volume 2.
4: The front cover? Oh, God!
2: See, Patterson, it's not as easy as it looks. You've been in charge for all of 25 minutes. Had enough?
4: Yes.
2: Good. Lesson learned. I will resume command. All those in favour of Patterson being sacked, dismissed and banned from ever running a ship again, say, yes, we're in favour.
4: Yes, we're in favour.
2: Now, first, what are we going to do about this little problem of the mirror? Right. Any suggestions, Patterson? What's that?
0: It's coming through the crack.
5: Look, sir. Oh, the reflection of the ship.
0: What about it?
5: Well, look at the bridge. We're not there.
2: Good. Is that good?
3: Sir, I'm getting a reading from the airlock. 5 humanoid life forms.
2: Life forms on board? Patterson?
4: What?
2: You're still second in command. What do you think?
4: I think we should probably get battle ready and check it out. Am I still weapons expert?
2: Yes.
4: Right. Let's burn some ass!
1: It is several years since any other humanoid life forms have set foot on board the really invincible. As they approach the airlock, the captain and crew are understandably nervous.
4: Get back. Take positions.
2: Can you stand there?
5: Why me?
2: Just you fill the gap.
5: What, I'm a shield?
2: Yeah.
5: But I'm with child.
2: Exactly, you're 3 times the size. Besides, it's only an ordinary child. Everyone line up behind Karen.
6: I'm going in front.
5: Very gallant, Stuart.
4: Open the airlock, Jackson.
6: Can't Karen do it?
5: No, you do it.
6: Ready?
4: Do it.
1: The crew of the really invincible have finally met their match. They have come face to face with themselves. After several minutes of shock, nervous laughter, and introductions...
5: My name's Karen.
6: Stuart.
3: Captain Gordon Taylor. You can call me Flash Dance.
2: You can call me Flash Dance.
1: Captain Taylor does the only thing left to him.
2: Everybody, to celebrate this marvellous occasion... cheese and wine in my quarters at a sharp.
6: Absolutely wonderful idea.
2: I must say, I'm very taken with your pink shirt.
7: Oh, thank you, Flashdance. I'm also very taken with your pink shirt.
2: And your trousers are so beautifully pressed.
7: I press them myself. I insist on it.
2: So do I. I wouldn't let anyone else near them.
7: Apart from me.
2: I must say, it's lovely to meet someone who enjoys a cheese and wine as much as I do.
5: Mm. Oh, Stuart, this is Karen.
6: All right.
5: Karen, Stuart. Hiya, lovely to meet you.
6: All right, cheesy stick.
5: Lovely. Oh.
6: When in Rome.
5: Don't mind if I do, did you mention that?
4: You are hot. You are hot too. You're hotter than I ever thought I was. You're scorching, babe. Is that a J75 paddle handgun in the pocket? Of course, with a telescopic diametric laser refill. Ditto.
2: Dancing with oneself is marvellous. I know the next move before I do it, as do I.
1: After an hour of poor quality cheese and wine, the atmosphere is beginning to change.
2: I'd say you and I are pretty much identical, apart actually from the size of your shoulder pads.
7: Yes, well, I need more width to fix on all the stripes.
2: Oh, yes, stripes. Yes, there's a lot of stripes. And I see, you've got a medal. Is that a...
7: Fleet commendation.
2: You've got a fleet commendation?
7: True. And this Victoria Cross here is for bravery on Alpha 4. I received this when I discovered my 100th species of new life. This is for saving an entire crew from a burning tower of death.
2: Right. What's that little brooch there that looks like a golf club? What's that for?
7: For golf.
2: Right.
1: It seems, having broken the mirror at the end of the universe, Captain Gordon Taylor and his crew have been forced to meet themselves. The selves they really want to be.
5: You are so lucky not being pregnant.
8: I know. I wouldn't dream of being pregnant up here. I'll wait till I get home. We'll do it properly then. Hopefully the organic food range is set up when my husband will take off.
5: You've got a husband?
8: Oh, yes. And a little cottage with plenty of land for growing herbs. And for little ones.
9: Are you two together then?
10: No.
9: Well, sort of.
8: We're having a baby.
9: That's against regulations, isn't it?
10: Yeah.
9: I couldn't handle that now. I won't want to be tied down. Too many women out there.
8: Stuart, why don't you show Stuart around the ship? I'm sure he'd like to see your handiwork.
9: Right.
11: Yeah, Captain Taylor, he's such an inspiring leader.
12: Really?
11: Taught me everything I know. He's put a word in with the Federation. There's talk of me getting a captaincy early next year. In fact, I'd be in charge of my own battle squad. And I get to choose the uniform. I'm going to put them all in exactly what I'm wearing, including the medal. You ever run a ship?
1: Meanwhile, on the Satee, Clive 55 is getting to know Clive 55 better.
13: Die! Die! Die! Die!
14: Clive 55,
15: sir?
14: How are you getting on with Clive 55? Oh. Is he asleep?
15: Yeah, he's tired.
14: Bored him to death, have you? You scientist. Though I have to say, Captain Gordon Taylor was getting a little dull. What a fool of himself. Oh, look, at least Patterson's getting on with Patterson.
16: Eat this!
14: Good Lord.
16: Not so pretty now!
14: Patterson! What are you doing? You've shot yourself.
11: I was a pain in the arse, sir.
14: This is the cheese and wine. You can't shoot people at a cheese and wine.
15: Well, unless the cheese and wine are very poor.
14: Okay, that's true. No, you can't shoot gas.
8: Melissa, can I borrow your gun?
11: Go ahead.
14: Karen, what have you done?
8: She's done it all right. She's got everything and she doesn't look like a whale.
14: But you can't shoot people.
8: Well, I'm hormonal.
14: Stop this. Stop. Clive, do something. Clive, is he still asleep? I'm amazed with all this gunfire. He hasn't... he's not asleep, is he?
15: No, strangled.
14: Right. Listen, everyone. Jackson, what have you done with Jackson?
17: He didn't like my grouting, so I showed him this. That's 12 speeds.
14: I'm very disappointed in all of you. This cheese and wine could have been the greatest cheese and wine of our lives. It could have been momentous. Captain, I've been looking for you. Hello. Party's over, I'm afraid, Captain. So if you'd like to accompany me to the airlock, I'll...
11: Here's the gun, sir. You know you want to.
14: I will not. Come along, Captain. Of course. While we go, I can show you this little badge made by my crew, just to say how great they think I am and how much they love me. Would you like my autograph before I go? I am very famous. Excuse me a minute.
17: Flash dance. No!
8: Yes! Well done, sir.
1: Having murdered themselves in cold blood, Captain Gordon Taylor and his crew dump their bodies in the airlock and jettison them into space.
18: Off they pop.
1: It has been an unusual end to a difficult day, but Captain Taylor hopes they can learn from the experience.
18: We can't be what we want to be. It's better to be who we are. Actually, what we want to be can be pretty ugly. Even uglier than what we are. The ego is dead. Long live the ego. I think we've all done very well.
15: There is still the problem of the cracking mirror, sir.
14: Yeah, well, that can't be helped.
17: Shouldn't we fix it? It is the end of the universe.
18: No. I am Captain, and we should do what I think is best for us and honourable for the Federation.
11: What's that then, sir?
18: Run away, pretend it hasn't happened, and hope nobody notices, and if anyone says anything, lie. Are we agreed?
11: So we can lie about me bashing into it?
18: Yep. No point in getting court-martialed over a tiny thing like that.
17: So we can lie about me and Karen, you know?
18: Oh, yeah, absolutely, yes, people will.
15: And what about me killing my 137 brothers?
18: What brothers?
15: Thank you, sir.
18: Meanwhile, I think a little music practice in my quarters would be in order. There's nothing like it to calm the soul and revive the spirit. And hopefully, when the next challenge comes up, we'll learn from our mistakes and we'll be ready to... No, not now, Karen. Perhaps one day we will, in fact, fulfil our remit and discover some new life.
5: I need some help here now.
10: Oh, I think he's coming, sir.
7: Oh, good Lord.
1: The day ends much as it began, with Captain Taylor and his crew struggling to cope.
18: One, two, three. Very good. Ah, seems we've got ourselves a boat list.
1: But they have, after all that, discovered new life. In The Spaceship, Captain Gordon Taylor was played by James Fleet, Stuart Jackson by Paul Barnhill, Karen Trex by Rosie Cavaliero, Melissa Patterson by Emily Joyce, and Clive 55 by Neil Warhurst. The narrator was Nicholas Bolton. The Spaceship was written by Paul Barnhill and Neil Warhurst and was directed by Sally Evans.
12: Well, come in, Smithers. 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Speak up, boy. Orange juice.
19: No, sir. New Kellogg's Rise and Shine.
12: Hey, finish.
19: And look at this, sir.
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12: Thank you, Governor. 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Thank you.
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0: If you're paying this kind of money for a car, you'd want it to have a touch of style, legroom, four doors, and all that. 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
5: Earlier the night when you called me up after I made that talk, mind listening for a while? Other people don't know who I am, of course, and sit still and listen. Personally, I thought it was a pretty... There was a nice batch of mail, and of course a lot of phone calls to the studio. Naturally, most of them came from people who belonged to the party that nominated me. Few came from people who vote the other ticket. Even they were restrained and polite about being with me. I was grateful to them, because at which point the opposition differs with you. I recall, dear lady, remember it very clearly. Phone rang. It was about all.
6: And you'll never find out either. Listen, I...
5: Beg your pardon, madam.
6: I said I hope you...
5: Now listen, madam.
6: Yeah.
5: Sure, I don't know why you said that, dear lady. You never saw me, except in some rather smudged newspaper cuts. You never heard my voice, except on the radio, which I go to. Oh, what a perfect stranger to wish a sudden, unnatural death for me. Indignation, literal indignation, a loss given it from a mortal enemy, but a total stranger. My wife is a very light sleeper. And I suppose I was rehearsing what I'd say to you if I had an opportunity.
7: Never, dear. Don't you get to sleep. No. I don't need it. Are you going to smoke?
5: I was.
7: You know how it makes me cough at night. I heard part of your speech tonight. Oh, it sounded fine. I heard it so many times practicing, you know.
5: I know.
7: What's the matter, dear?
5: Oh, I got a phone call that made me mad.
7: Did you?
5: Yes.
7: I thought you were enough of a politician to let those things roll off your back.
5: Ordinarily, I am. This one...
7: You going to smoke, dear? What are you so nervous about?
5: Mad, I told you.
7: For heaven's sake, what did they say that upset you so much?
5: Some woman.
7: Oh, woman.
5: You know what she said?
7: I haven't the least idea.
5: And she hoped I'd drop dead.
7: Well, I wouldn't
5: know. I blame you for being mad.
7: Of course not. Had a prayer on your mind.
5: No, I'm not letting it even mention.

0: Well, try to go to sleep. Tomorrow's another day, you know. Tonight.
1: Out in the living room? Keeping you awake?
0: Oh, no. You awake, dear? I just remembered the final notice on your insurance came today. You better make out a check in the morning or it'll be too late. Honestly, dear, there isn't any connection. I just suddenly...
1: Sure, I know.
0: Night.
1: Good night. Very good night indeed. Try and sleep. Hey, about my blood pressure? How old do people have to be to drop dead? What makes people drop dead? Embolism, whatever that is, a blood vessel bursting, go wrong with your head. Somebody wishes it on you. You see? You did all right, dear lady. I got out to see if I could stop that dripping shower faucet. I never noticed it before, but I couldn't help hearing it tonight. You like to listen to it all night. Tried to fix it. All that happened was I got the sleeves of my pajamas. You had to say. You imagine them. You know what they were about. You set the stage for them.

0: first thing I heard was my wife talking to someone on the telephone at 9 o'clock. Fearful at that hour.
1: Well, somebody called him up afterwards and said they hoped. That's good. But you know him. He's all ready to begin calling up Undertaker.
0: I couldn't remember what it was that had disturbed me. I came and looked in the bedroom to see if I was still asleep. Look, I didn't have any drinks last night.
2: Well, didn't you, dear? I bring you some coffee.
0: You know, I hate drinking.
2: Get up. How's your hangover? Talking on the phone to your brother.
0: I heard. Didn't sleep very well.
2: Dreaming about dropping dead?
0: I wish you...
2: I never heard anything so silly in all my life. Letting a little thing like that prey on your mind and...
0: Nothing's preying on my mind. I'd forgotten all about it till I heard you shouting about it on the telephone.
2: Darling, I was talking very quietly so I wouldn't wake you up. You know perfectly well it's absurd to be upset about somebody telling you on the phone that they wish you'd drop dead.
0: Dear, will you please stop talking
2: about it? Because it's just plain silly. And you know perfectly well that a person can't wish you to death.
0: Answer it, will you?
2: Probably your friend.
0: What friend? And, too, wish you to death. Remember what that Australian fellow told me about pointing the bones, how the witch doctor points a human finger bone at the native he wants to die, and the native just dies. Nobody can do anything about it. He just dies. That's all there is. He's wished to death.
2: What did you do? Tell him last night?
0: What do you mean?
2: Heavens, you've got everybody talking about it.
0: I just...
2: There's everybody at headquarters is talking about it and laughing at you for being so scared.
0: I'm not scared.
2: Well, I wish you'd forget about it.
0: Got out of bed. For a moment, I thought I was going to fall down right then and there. You ever feel dizzy when you jump up out of bed suddenly in the morning? Younger than I am, and things like that. I gave a big jump, and I thought, this is where far it had gone already. And in the bright morning light, the dripping faucet didn't say, drop dead. Yes. I jumped in. The office at headquarters, it was different. Notes on my desk congratulating me on what I... Wait. The mayor's note said, great work, boy. You'll be president yet. One wonderful voice for radio. Congratulations. A telegram. Impressed by your talk last night. Copy of my speech with excellent written across it and the chairman's signature. And the note on the sheet of yellow scratch paper, the badly typewritten little note. Note from you that said... Hear your voice again.
3: I hope you dropped.
0: I knew who it was, of course. I knew I'd hear your voice as soon as I lifted the receiver. Oh, no, I'm not going to answer that. I heard her once. I said to myself, look what it's doing to me. Won't do it. I won't do it. And I answered her. I said, I'm not going to let that woman make a fool of me again. And I got an idea. Well, I'd listen to you.

0: You're not engaged in conversation. I'd have my secretary trace the call while you were talking.
1: Anonymous letters, too.
0: That's the way, isn't it? I prayed before I knew who you were. But I'm my best politician manner.
1: Hello? Who is this?
2: I hear you're going to drop dead.
1: Oh. Hello, Doc.
2: So what did you do? Talk up about dropping dead.
1: She did?
2: I think you'd better drop Ron Speed.
1: Well, Doc, listen to me. Doc, I mean, listen, do you think... You're kidding me.
2: No, I'm not.
1: Doc, listen.
2: Think about three?
1: I suppose so.
2: Okay, my office is 3 o'clock.
1: But I'm not worrying. If my reflexes are all right. Ask me embarrassing questions about my childhood. There's something about me that he hasn't told me. Said my blood pressure is a little high, but I don't know about my hands either. Or about that pounding in my head when I sleep on my left side. I wonder if I've really got nothing wrong. I ought to get checked up once in a while.
3: I don't want any more phone calls today.
4: Yes.
3: And I'll probably be at the doctor's this afternoon for a while. If you...
4: Yes, sir. You aren't worried, are you?
3: Worried? What about?
4: About that woman hoping you'll drop dead.
1: Will you get out of here?
5: Stay off.
1: Well, Doc?
5: You'll be all right.
1: Be all right?
5: Sure.
1: Is my heart all right?
5: Yes. Oh, yes.
1: What's the matter with it?
5: What are you so worried about?
1: Pain in my little finger.
5: What pain in your little finger?
1: This one, the left one. It hurts every once in a while.
5: So?
1: Isn't that a symptom of angina?
5: Yes. It's also a symptom of hangnail.
1: Well, Doc, listen.
5: And of a mild neuritis.
1: Am I going to be all right, Doc?
5: Listen, never given you any malarkey, have I?
1: No, Doc.
5: Now, what do
1: you mean?
5: I don't want to scare you now, either. But you've got to care of yourself. You understand? Not to take care of yourself. Nothing with taking it easier won't fix up. Stop working so hard. Stop staying up so long. Don't eat so much. And don't worry about dropping dead.
1: I'm not worrying about drop. I'm not worrying.
5: You keep on worrying about dropping dead, and that's just what will happen to you one fine day.
1: Don't kid with me, Doc.
5: You think I'm kidding?
1: All right.
5: And stop worrying. Human mind is a strange mechanism, my boy. And we really don't know much about.
1: Ever hear the story about the man who was granted 3 wishes? The one about the man that was to have his 3 wishes granted on one condition? On condition he wouldn't think of a hippopotamus while he was wishing? I never got your wish off my mind either. In the house. Into dinner.
4: Well, you better like this. Buttered carrots, even. And, well, I wanted to take your mind off this obsession.
1: You should shut up about that. I'm trying to get it.
4: Well, why don't you forget it, then?
1: Well, how can I, with everybody in town yapping at me about it?
4: I didn't say a word about it. I just said I wanted...
1: Well, if you'd shut up about it, maybe I could.
4: That's the thanks I get. Making you the kind of dinner you like. Spending the whole afternoon in the kitchen in all this heat, and you come home and tell me to shut up. Well, I'm not going to shut up. I've got as much right to talk as you have. Great big political candidate talks to the voters on the radio and gets all of a twitch because some fool woman calls you up and hopes you drop dead. Fine public figure you are.
1: Will you shut up?
4: Probably one of your former sweethearts. One of those beautiful girls you used to yammer about. Caught up with you at last. No wonder she hopes you drop dead.
1: I can't take this.
4: Well, I can't either.
1: Glad you know what you can do about
4: I
1: it.
4: I certainly do.
1: Well, do it then.
4: Well, I will.
1: Go on and see if
4: I'll
1: I care.
4: I'll fix your political career for you.
1: Get out of here!
3: And so, my wife left me, dear lady. Turned around as she went out the door, and she said, oh, very sweetly, she said, hope your girlfriend gets her wish, dear. Slammed the door. I think it began to hurt again. Bobbing in my temple to swoosh, swoosh, swoosh, swoosh. Pain in my shoulder. Feeling very happy, I think. Got to the phone, and I dialed the doctor.
1: Busy, I got those pains.
6: In your little finger?
1: Yes. In my shoulder, too. And my head buzzing.
6: Look, I'm...
1: You sure, Doc?
6: I
1: felt better after a while. That is, physically I felt better, but mentally... When the phone rang after a while, I got up and answered it. I thought maybe it'd be you. I thought, if it was, maybe I could talk to you and reason with you. Get you to say you didn't mean it. Oh, my, gave me a little dope, I guess. The phone sounded strange when I answered. Who is this?
7: Is that you?
1: Whom do you wish to speak to?
7: What number is this?
1: What number do you want?
7: Oh, drop dead.
8: Drop dead.
1: Hello. Hello, hello. Great. All I wish I knew who you are. You know, a telephone is a pretty terrible thing. You said a week or so ago that a telephone is one of the most useful terror devices ever used on the radio. You read that? Underneath? Nice telephone that you call up your friends with. Wish them a happy birthday. It's a pretty telephone that rings and says, come on over, we're all having a swell party. You used to wish a horrible fate on me. Numbers. Maybe there wouldn't be some trick of fate that bring me you here, maybe. I'd reason with you. I'd plead with you. Beg you to take this curse of yours off me. Bring this feeling that I knew you very well. Close my eyes almost and see you. Anonymous, somewhere behind the telephone. Bring you. If you're telephoning somebody else hoping being anonymous and safe, must be 100 million did drop dead. The title of the Quiet Please story you listened to was Anonymous. It was written and directed by Willis Cooper. And the man who spoke to you was Ernest Chappell. And Athena Lord played my wife. As usual, music for Quiet Please is played by Albert Berman.
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1: Anonymous telephone calls and anonymous letters, too. That's the old man. Way before I knew who you were. But I'm my best politician, man. Hello? Who is this?
6: I hear you're going to drop.
1: Oh. Hello, Doc.
6: So what will you do? Talk up about dropping dead.
1: She did?
6: I think you better drop run.
1: Doc, listen there. Doc, I mean, listen, do you think... Now, you're kidding me.
6: No, I'm not.
1: Doc, listen. I suppose so.
6: Okay, my office is 3 o'clock.
1: But I'm not worrying.
6: Well,
1: cut it out. What? See if my reflexes are all right. Ask me embarrassing questions about my childhood. Know something about me that he hasn't told me. Said my blood pressure is a little. I don't know about my hands either. Or about that pounding in my head when I sleep on my left side. I wonder if I've got nothing wrong. I ought to get checked up once in a while.
10: I don't want any more phone calls today.
4: Yes, sir.
10: And I'll probably be at the doctor's this afternoon for a while. If
4: yes, sir. You aren't worried, are you?
10: Worried? What about?
4: About that woman hoping you'll drop dead.
10: Will you get out of here?
5: Stay off.
1: Well, Doc?
5: You'll be all right.
1: Be all right?
5: Sure.
1: Is my heart all right?
5: Yes. Well, yes.
1: What's the matter with it?
5: What are you so worried about?
1: Pain in my little finger.
5: What pain in your little finger?
1: This one, the left one. It hurts every once in a while.
5: So?
1: Isn't that a symptom of angina?
5: Yes. Also a symptom of hangnail.
1: Well, Doc, listen.
5: And of a mild neuritis.
1: Am I going to be all right, Doc?
5: Listen, never given you any malarkey, have I?
1: No, Doc.
5: Never.
1: What do you mean?
5: I don't want to scare you now, either. Scare you, sir. Doc to take care of yourself. Nothing but taking it easier won't fix up. Stop working so hard. Stop staying up too long. Don't eat so much. And don't worry about dropping dead.
10: I'm not worrying.
5: You keep on worrying about dropping dead, and that's just what will happen to you one fine day.
10: Don't kid with me, Doc.
5: You think I'm kidding?
10: All right.
5: And stop worrying. Human mind is a strange mechanism, my boy. One we really don't know much about.
3: Ever hear the story about the man who was granted three wishes? One about the man that was to have his three wishes granted on one condition. On condition he wouldn't think of a hippopotamus while he was wishing. I never got your wish off my mind either. In the house. Into dinner.
4: Now, you better like this. Buttered carrots, even. And, well, I wanted to take your mind off this obsession.
10: Get it.
4: Well, why don't you forget it, then?
10: Well, how can I with everybody in town yapping at me about it?
4: I didn't say a word about it. I just said I wanted...
10: Well, if you'd shut up about it, maybe I could.
4: That's the thanks I get. Making you the kind of dinner you like. Spending the whole afternoon in the kitchen in all this heat, and you come home and tell me to shut up. I'm not going to shut up. I've got as much right to talk as you have. Great big political candidate talks to the voters on the radio and gets all of us whipped because some fool woman calls you up and hopes you drop dead. Fine public figure you are.
10: Will you shut
4: up? Probably one of your former sweethearts. One of those beautiful girls you used to yammer about. Caught up with you at last. No wonder she hopes you drop dead.
10: I can't take this.
4: Well, I can't either.
10: Glad you know what you can do about
4: it. I certainly do.
10: Well, do it then.
4: Well, I will.
10: Go on and see if
4: I'll
10: care.
4: I'll fix your political career for you.
10: Get out of here!
3: My wife left me, dear lady. Turned around as she went out the door, and she said, oh, very sweetly, she said, hope your girlfriend gets her wish, dear. Slammed the door. I think it began to hurt again. Throbbing in my temples, the swoosh, swoosh, swoosh, swoosh. Pain in my shoulder. You'd have been very happy, I think. Dizzy, I got those pains.
8: In your little finger?
3: Yes. In my shoulder, too. And my head's buzzing.
8: Look, I'm...
3: You sure, Doc?
8: I'm
3: not. The bromide. And I felt better after a while. That is, physically I felt better, but mentally... When the phone rang after a while, I got up and answered it. I thought maybe it'd be you. I thought, if it was, maybe I could talk to you and reason with you. Get you to say you didn't mean it. Oh, my, made me a little dopey, I guess. The phone sounded strange when I answered. Who's this?
11: Is that you?
3: Whom do you wish to speak to?
11: What number is this?
3: What number do you want?
11: Oh, drop dead.
3: Hello. Hello, hello. Great. All I wish I knew who you are. You know, the telephone is a pretty terrible, useful terror device ever used on the radio. You read that? Underneath? Nice telephone that you call up your friends with. Wish them a happy birthday. It's a pretty telephone that rings and says, come on over, we're all having a swell party. You used to wish a horrible fate on me. Wonder numbers. If maybe there wouldn't be some trick of fate that bring me you here, maybe. Please, but you are. I'd plead with you. I beg you to take this curse of yours off me. I'm just feeling that I knew you very well. Close my eyes almost and see you. Somewhere behind the telephone. I knew. And you telephoning someone else hoping being anonymous and safe must be 100 million. Did it all right. I put on my hat and went off the bed, dropped dead. The title of the Quiet Please story you listened to was Anonymous. It was written and directed by Willis Cooper. And the man who spoke to you was Ernest Chappell. And Athena Lord played my wife. As usual, music for Quiet Please is played by Albert Berman.
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1: I got those pains.
8: In your little finger?
1: Yes. In my shoulder, too. And my head buzzing.
8: Look, I'm...
1: You sure, Doc?
8: I
1: felt better after a while. That is, physically I felt better, but mentally... Phone rang after a while. I got up and answered it. I thought maybe it'd be you. I thought, if it was, maybe I could talk to you and reason with you. Get you to say you didn't mean it. Oh, my, maybe a little dopey, I guess. The phone sounded strange when I answered. Who is this?
11: Is that you?
1: Whom do you wish to speak to?
11: What number is this?
1: What number do you want?
11: Oh, drop dead.
7: Drop dead.
1: Hello. Hello, hello.
3: Great. All of a sudden, I wish I knew who you are. You know, the telephone is a pretty terrible, useful terror device ever used on the radio. You read that? Nice telephone that you call up your friends with. Wish them a happy birthday. It's a pretty telephone that rings and says, come on over, we're all having a swell party. You used to wish a horrible fate on me. And numbers. Maybe there wouldn't be some trick of fate that bring me you, dear lady. I'd reason with you. I'd plead with you. Beg you to take this curse of yours off me. I'm just feeling that I knew you very well. Close my eyes almost and see you. Anonymous, somewhere behind the telephone. Bring you. Are you telephoning someone else hoping being anonymous and safe? Must be 100 million. Did it all right. I did drop dead. The title of the Quiet Please story you into was Anonymous. It was written and directed by Willis Cooper. And the man who spoke to you was Ernest Chappell. And Athena Lord played my wife. As usual, music for Quiet Please is played by Albert Berman.
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1: Might bring me you, dear lady. I'd reason with you. I'd plead with you. Beg you to take this curse of yours off me. Bring this feeling that I knew you very well. Close my eyes almost and see you. Anonymous, somewhere behind the telephone. Bring you. Are you telephoning someone else hoping being anonymous and safe? Must be 100 million. Did it all right. Did drop dead.
3: The title of the Quiet Please story you into was Anonymous. It was written and directed by Willis Cooper. The man who spoke to you was Ernest Chappell.
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1: Telephoning someone else hoping being anonymous and safe. Must be 100 million. Did it all right. I did drop dead.
3: The title of the Quiet Please story you into was Anonymous. It was written and directed by Willis Cooper. The man who spoke to you was Ernest Chappell.
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3: 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The man who spoke to you was Ernest Chappell.
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Speed Gibson of the International Secret Police.

0: Clint Barlow, his nephew Speed Gibson, and Barney Dunlap, all of the International Secret Police, are flying to Hong Kong in the China Clipper with orders from headquarters to capture the criminal, the Octopus, whose powerful crime organization, like the tentacles of a giant octopus, embraces the whole world. At the moment, our three friends in disguise are halfway to their goal, having just landed at Wake Island. They have already had trouble with spies of their enemy, but do not know that the Octopus has sent a renegade aviator, Splinters, in a fast bullet plane to Wake Island to kidnap Speed Gibson so that Clint will be detracted from his purpose. Meanwhile, a weather report has warned that a typhoon is heading out of Formosan waters. The Clipper passengers have been asked to remain indoors. We find Speed, Clint, and Barney restlessly pacing back and forth in their room at the Clipper Inn.
1: Gee, I wish we didn't have to stay inside. I'd sure like to see that special two-seater plane close. Wonder who it belongs to.
2: Yeah, I wonder too, Speed. I don't like the looks of her.
1: What do you mean, Clint?
2: Now, it's very unusual for any sort of plane to land at Wake Island excepting the Clipper ships. It's too far out. That little plane must have terrific power. I wonder why.
3: Maybe some guy's trying to break another record or of some sort.
2: Maybe. I don't like the looks of it right at this time, especially on top of everything else that's happened.
1: You mean the jewel smuggler that tried to break into our room on Honolulu, and also that note from the Octopus that warned everyone at the table to lay off?
2: Yeah, I'm uneasy whenever we're off the Clipper ship. When we're on land, even in mid-ocean, the Octopus has a chance to strike.
3: I'd just like to see him start anything way out here.
2: Well, what courage you have, Grandma.
1: You jumped a mile, Barney.
3: Oh, me nerves are all shot. It's them goony birds, I think, or those other feathered things that moaned. I wish we were in China.
2: Well, don't worry, we soon will be. Remember your disguises now. Who is there, please?
4: Jean and Marcia.
1: Oh, just a second.
5: I hope we didn't disturb you. Just wanted to see if you had gone down to the lobby yet.
3: No, but we will now if you'll guarantee us your company, Miss Winfield.
5: Oh, try and get rid of us. When I asked for your protection until I could deliver Jean to her father in Hong Kong, I really meant it, Mr. Fletcher. And you've been so kind on the trip. I don't know how I can ever repay you.
3: Why, it's a pleasure, ma'am. Down in Texas, there's nothing we like to do better than protect women and children.
6: Well, if you and her are ready to leave the room and go down to the lobby, Monsieur Fletcher, I will lock the door.
3: Oh, sure thing, Mr. Dorsey. Come along, Earl.
1: I'm coming, Pop.
6: There we are. I do not believe anyone can get in the room without our permission.
5: I hope not. Your experience in Honolulu was enough for one trip.
1: I should say so.
5: Mr. Fletcher, all of you, I don't know just how to say this, but ever since Earl rescued Jean from drowning at Waikiki, I've felt as if you three were our only friends. I've already told you that the Octopus has had a sinister influence on my life. I told you that because I trusted you and felt that all three of you are not quite what or who you appear to be.
6: Well, I do not understand what Mademoiselle means.
5: Oh, I'm not saying all this because of idle curiosity. I think you know that. Perhaps I'm trying to warn you. Oh, I don't know. It all sounds so silly when I try to put it into words. But that plane in the lagoon...
3: The bullet plane?
5: Yes. This afternoon, right after we arrived, Jean went down to the beach to look for some more shells. She found some right beside the plane. And while she was collecting them, the aviator came down, not seeing her since he entered the plane from the other side.
4: And he put on his flying helmet, twisted some dials in front of him, and talked into a little round thing, getting some sort of mixed up letters and numbers.
1: Shortwave radio with earphones concealed in pockets and his flying helmet. Just like the United States Navy uses for plane-to-ground communication.
6: Oh, Mademoiselle Jean, now think. Can you recall the letters and numbers he used?
4: No, Mr. Dorsey. But whatever station he was calling was in Hong Kong.
3: Hong Kong? Say, what about...
6: Oh, wait. Isn't that the aviator? There at the other end of the lobby?
5: Yes, that's him. He's watching us.
1: Doesn't look very mysterious to me.
6: Well, maybe we are attaching too much importance to him. Our staring has probably attracted his attention.
3: That's what I think. Look, there's the Clipper captain over there. Let's go and ask him about this typhoon we've been hearing so much about and forget that flyer.
6: Yeah, very well. Are you coming, Earl?
1: I'd like to stay here and look at this case of shells, rocks, and stuff that have all been taken from this island, Mr. Dorsey.
4: Me too.
6: All right, but be sure and not go outside. Remember the typhoon warnings. Danger signals, Earl.
1: I get it, Mr. Dorsey. Don't worry.
7: And keep an eye on Jean, will you?
1: You bet, Miss Marcia. I wonder if that aviator's really trying to establish a new speed record between Guam and Wake.
4: What do you mean, Earl?
1: Monsieur Dorsey and Pop were asking about him right after we landed. Of course, you know that anybody who lands here is questioned by the authorities to find out why they landed. Because this is one of the government naval bases, and they don't want anyone around who hasn't got a good reason to be here.
4: I don't blame them.
1: This fella had good credentials, all right, but that doesn't mean anything. A criminal always makes sure he's protected that way when he's really up to something.
4: Why, Earl, you talk just like a detective.
1: No, I don't, Jean. But I am kind of curious, because I think that guy's way out here for something more than just a speed wreck.
4: I wouldn't be too curious, Earl. He looks like a villain to me.
1: A villain? You wouldn't know one if you saw him.
4: I would, too. And you better be careful of him.
1: Say, listen, I've got enough people telling me what to do with Pop and Monsieur Dorsey without you adding your bit.
4: All right. But let's look at these shells and things instead of that man. I think they're lots more interesting, don't you, Earl?
1: Huh? Oh, yeah, sure.
4: Sure. You're not looking at them at all.
1: I'm watching that aviator. He's coming over here.
4: Do you think we'd better tell your father and Mr. Dorsey?
1: No. They're busy now. And I'd like to talk to this guy. You go look at that map over there or something, will you, Jean?
4: No, I want to hear what you're going to ask him.
1: But, Jean...
4: Is it another mystery?
1: No, it isn't another mystery. Oh, hang around if you want. But let me do the talking.
4: Sure.
8: Hello, kids.
1: Oh, hello.
4: Hello.
8: Saw you two coming off the clipper and was kind of interested in knowing how you liked the trip.
1: Oh, it was swell.
8: Like flying, huh?
1: Yeah. I do some of it myself.
8: You do? How old are you, kid?
1: 15.
4: And I'm 12.
8: Imagine that. Kids your age flying over thousands of miles of water. And what'll you be doing when you get as old as me?
1: What are you doing?
8: Why... Oh, I'm trying to establish a new speed record between Guam and Wake Island.
1: Bet you could. We saw your plane during our landing. Looks plenty fast.
8: Would you like to see it close?
4: Oh, we couldn't do that. There's a typhoon heading this way.
8: Oh, we have time before that strikes. You can help me check a mooring. You'd better stay here, little girl. But your friend here and me will go to see to it and be back as quick as a wink.
1: That's a good idea. You wait here, Jean.
4: But Earl, remember what Mr. Dorsey...
1: I know. If they should notice I'm gone, don't say where. I'll tell them all about it when I get back.
4: But supposing you don't get back?
1: Well, what's going to stop me?
8: Come along, young fellow. If you want to take a look before the typhoon strikes, come on.
4: Earl, don't go. Please don't go, please.

0: So, you see, Mr. Fletcher, according to our calculations, Wake Island will not feel the full force of the typhoon. It will pass southwest of us. But for safety's sake, I want all my passengers to remain here in the hotel.
1: Good, that's fine. When do we eat, Captain?
2: Will the clipper be delayed in the takeoff for Guam, Monsieur le Capitaine?
0: Oh, I don't think so, Mr. Dorsey. We're in constant communication with Guam, and they say that the typhoon will be surely safely passed by the time we're ready to leave Wake.
3: Well, I guess I'd better be getting back to Jean. She's still over there by that case of rocks and shells. But I don't see your son around anywhere, Mr. Fletcher.
1: Oh, he can't be far off. Let's mosey on over there. Thanks a lot for the information, Captain.
0: Yes, indeed. You're entirely welcome.
2: Monsieur Fletcher, the aviator is also missing.
1: What?
2: I certainly hope that we will find Earl somewhere about.
3: Oh, Jean will know where he is. Jean, honey!
4: Oh, Marcia, I'm so glad you've come. I'm getting sort of worried.
3: Worried? Why?
4: Earl went outside with that aviator that you were talking about.
5: Outside? Why? What did he tell you?
4: Why, Mr. Dorsey, you're not French anymore.
5: Never mind that, Jean. Why did he go after we told him not to?
4: The aviator wanted to show him the plane, that he could help him moor it better, too.
3: Oh, well, what's wrong?
1: Come on, let's get out there.
5: We're not too late.
3: Oh, I don't understand, but if Earl's in trouble, shouldn't we ask for help?
5: No, we can't, not yet. Quick, let's get out the door before anyone tries to stop us. Miss Winfield, you wait here with Jean.
1: Hold everything. I'm going to open the door.
3: Oh, if I could only do something to help you.
4: I told Earl not to go.
5: Watch yourself, Barney. Everything that isn't fastened down is apt to go up in the air.
1: Help me shut this door.
5: Can you see anything at speed?
1: No, I can't even see the plane in this wind.
5: Well, come on. We got to get out the wharf. Here, link arms with me. We'll have to fight this wind every inch if we expect to get down there.
1: Lean against it. Speed! Speed!
5: Save your breath. He couldn't hear us in this wind.
1: Look! That column of water racing toward us.
5: The typhoon whirlwind. Down in your stomach, Barney. Down flat. It's our only chance.

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0: This is Arch Obler bringing you another in our series of stories of the unusual. And once again, we caution you, these lights-out stories are definitely not for the timid soul. So we tell you calmly and very sincerely, if you frighten easily, turn off your radio now. The voice you are about to hear is that of the thoughts of one Darrell Hall, accused murderer. He sits in a courtroom awaiting the return of a jury which is to decide whether he is to live or die. And as he waits, the thoughts in his mind seethe and swirl, seethe and...
1: Guilty. Not guilty. Guilty. Not guilty. Oh, why don't I stop thinking those words? Words those jurymen are saying.
2: He's guilty. He's not guilty. He's guilty. Not guilty.
1: No.
2: Guilty.
1: No, I've got to stop thinking of what's going on in that room. The jurymen, I've got to stop thinking of them. I've got to keep my head clear. I've got to figure things out. When did all this start? Yes, I remember. That night, Wayne and I were sitting in my room talking about dreams. I remember he said...
3: Oh, come on, Darrell. Don't expect me to believe that one.
1: I'm certainly telling you the truth.
3: A fellow with your imagination wasting his time teaching biology to a bunch of co-ed nitwits? No, sir. You should be writing fiction.
1: Well, I assure you, my dear Wayne, I've told you the truth.
3: Here. Are you really serious?
1: I am.
3: You actually mean that in all your life you've never had a dream?
1: Never.
3: Not even when you were a child?
1: To my knowledge, I've never had a dream in all my life.
3: Well, how do you like that?
1: I like it very well. I close my eyes, oblivion. And then I wake up. No nightmare hangovers, thank you.
3: Now, wait a minute, Darrell. Let me get this straight. You mean you've never even had a dream after, you know, eating a Welsh rarebit at midnight or surrounding a dozen green apples or anything like that?
1: Believe me, Wayne, I've never had a dream of any shape, form, or description in all my life. A dream to me is just a word, something that happens to other people, but never to me.
3: Oh, but everyone was a dream.
1: Well, just so happens that my subconscious doesn't work that way. I tell you again, I've never dreamt.
3: Well, what do you know about that? It's just unbelievable. I tell you, unbelievable.
1: Yes, that's what he said. It was unbelievable. Unbelievable that I'd never dreamt. And then after a while, he went away and left me there. It was early evening, but I remember that somehow, strangely, I was very tired. I sat down in the easy chair. I was so tired. I closed my eyes. I slept. And then it happened. A strange murmuring in my head. Yes, that's how it started. A murmuring as if in warning. And then in the darkness around me, strange faces lifting and falling. White faces, faces without hope. Their eyes full of horror. Their white bloodless lips pleading wordlessly in a way that made the heart in me cry out in pity. And suddenly I knew I was asleep and dreaming. Yes, dreaming for the first time in my life, and these faces I was seeing were things of a dream. And even as I knew that, the dream was gone. Blackness. And yet I knew that I was still asleep, and in me there was a terrible feeling of foreboding, of a horror to come in that dream. What? How? I didn't know, but I wanted to stop sleeping. I wanted to open my eyes quickly before... Then I saw her. In my dream, I tell you, I saw her moving slowly toward me out of the darkness that was my dream. At first a white wraith-like thing, and then I saw it was a woman. Yes, the body of a woman, but the face... That face... Gross. Unclean. The thick, bestial brows. The wrinkles of... The lecherous writhings of thin crimson lips that lifted from teeth bright and pointed and flecked with blood. Closer, closer to me, and then she spoke. One word.
4: Kill.
1: Yes, that's what she said, kill. And as she said it, she moved closer. Her hands went out in her eyes. And in my dream, I screamed... I awoke. I remember just at that second the clock on the mantel began striking. 5, 6, 7. I counted each chime in happiness since the hearing of it meant that I was awake. awake out of the horror of that dream. When the clock had stopped chiming, I sat there. My one thought was, if that's dreaming, may I never dream again. I heard a sound. What was that? I sat still, afraid to move. And then I laughed. It was my own heart. My own heart still pounding with fright at what I had seen in my first dream. Oh, why do I sit here thinking of what has been? The jury in there, they've got to hang me. Got to hang me.
2: He's guilty, not guilty.
1: No,
2: guilty,
1: no, guilty. No, I mustn't guilty, think of them. Better guilty. To keep my guilty. Thoughts on how it all started. Better to figure things out. Where was I? Yes. Sitting there, listening to the beat of my heart, thinking of the horror of that dream. And then suddenly that wordless, pitiful murmur I heard in my dream was whispering in my head again. As quickly as it began, it was gone. How could this be? I was awake, awake. This was no dream. Then why had I heard that same sound that had come from those pitiful white faces that had floated before me while I slept? Why? Why?
4: Oh.
1: I heard it, a sound behind me. Who? Yes, my friend Wayne. It must be. He come into the room, standing behind my chair, thinking I was asleep. I turned around and I said, Wayne, is that you? Why? Ah! Yes. I screamed. I screamed so loudly there was blood in my throat. For it was she again, that woman. That woman out of my dream. But this wasn't a dream. She was standing there, I tell you, she was standing there close to me looking at me, and those devil's lips said that one word.
4: Kill.
1: I jumped to my feet. No one in the room, no one. I tell you, I remember standing there, my head reeling. Who was she? Where had she come from? But there was no one in the room. Had there been anyone there? I didn't sleep that night. And by morning... Yes, by morning I had it all figured out. Two dreams, that's what it had been. And the second had been more vivid than the first. Yes, of course, I had never dreamed before, and of course my first dream would seem reality. And yet... Some measure of uncertainty remained with me. Mary saw it in my face when I had dinner with her that night. I remember she said...
5: Gerald, do you mind if I ask you something?
1: What a question. Of course not.
5: Is there something wrong?
1: You mean with a dinner? Why, you know this is my favorite restaurant.
5: With you, dear. Has something gone wrong at the university?
1: Why do you ask that?
5: The worry in your eyes.
1: Oh?
5: What is it, dear?
1: Oh, nothing important.
5: Changed your mind about loving me?
1: Mary.
5: Oh, then tell me what it is, please.
1: All right. It's really nothing to concern yourself over, just a dream.
5: Dream? Daryl, you dreamt?
1: Yes, last night.
5: Oh, how marvelous. Now you're normal even when you sleep.
1: That's right, isn't it? I'm back to normalcy, am I not?
5: Oh, and here I thought from the expression on your face that it was something really important.
1: Oh, yes, funny, isn't it?
5: And I suppose in your first dream you dreamt of the glorious, seductive woman. Well, didn't you?
1: No, Mary.
5: Oh, so you had a nightmare.
1: If you don't mind, let's not talk about it anymore. Shall we have our dessert now? I suggest the hot green apple pie with cheese and...
5: Gerald, was it as bad as all that?
1: Horrible.
5: Oh, that's cruel. Your very first dream, an unhappy one. Oh, well, I'm sure that if you dream again, you've more interesting times ahead. Oh, Daryl, look at the time. 7:01, and we promised the Armstrongs we'd pick them up at 7:15. Daryl, what is it? Your face.
1: Do you hear it?
5: Hear what?
1: You do hear it, don't you? The voices.
5: Voices? Gerald, what are you talking about? Why, the people in this restaurant are most well behaved.
1: Gone. Just the way it was before.
5: Oh, Daryl, please. If it's a joke, please tell it to me. Daryl, what is it? What are you staring at? What's behind my chair? What's there? Daryl, tell me what. Daryl, the table. Why did you throw over the table? Daryl, what is it? What is it? Why did you scream? Why?
1: Yes, she wanted to know why I had done it. screen thrown over the table. They all wanted to know. But how could I tell them? Tell them of her standing behind Mary's chair, that thing of degradation, and those lips saying, "Kill." I went home. Mary thought I was overworked.
5: It's your nerves, darling. You've been working so hard. Go home and rest, darling. That's all you need.
1: Rest, rest. What good was rest? I had to reason things out. All my life I'd lived with reason, and now this horror. Hallucination. Yes, that was it. I had been working hard. They paid so little at the university and expected so much. And so I rested through the next day. It was quite dark when I awoke. The phone rang. It was Mary calling to find out how I felt.
6: Are you sure you're all right, Darryl?
1: Oh, yes, Mary. Yes, I'm fine, thank you.
6: You sound all right.
1: Your advice was good, dear. Rest apparently was just what I needed.
6: Then go along back to bed. I'll talk to you tomorrow.
1: All right, dearest, and thanks for calling.
6: Goodbye, Darryl. Sleep well tonight.
1: I hung up the receiver. And then the clock on the mantel behind me began striking.
2: Always at 7.
1: Yes, that was true. Both times at 7 o'clock was when that horror had happened, and then, with the last chime of the clock, I realized it was 7 again. 7. Would I see her again? I stood there, back against the wall, waiting. So quiet. I could hear the clock ticking away the seconds. Would it happen again, this hallucination of mine? I waited. I heard no pitiful murmur of voices. Just quiet. The tick, tick, tick of the clock. So dark in the room, I could see the shadowy emptiness of a chair near the other wall. And then the chair was no longer empty. There was someone in it, and I said, "Who's there?" There was no answer, and I said, "Answer me, who's there?" No answer. The strange darkness in the room. Deeper and deeper, I could see nothing, and then two swirling pools of flame-red light closer and closer. I stood there. I couldn't move. A rumbling began in my head. Fear, I tell you, fear tearing at my brain. Louder and louder, while those red circles of light came closer and closer. What was it? What was it? What? And then I knew. It was her eyes. Her eyes burning close into mine, into the brain of me, pounding one thought into me.
4: Kill. Kill. Kill.
1: Why did she say that? Why? Kill whom? Why should I kill? Why should I kill? If I had known then. The jury coming back. The verdict. What? No, not yet. Still out. They've got to find me guilty. I've got to hang. If I live,

0: What happened? Well, where was I? Yes, that woman, her eyes pounding that word into me, and then gone again. But this time, as real as the breath in me, I knew it. I knew it. And with that realization, a coldness as of a wind blew around me and clutched at my heart. For if she was reality somehow, I knew I was lost. And so it began. Night after night at the stroke of 7, first that wailing dirge of those lost souls, and then her writhing lips.
1: Kill.
0: Those words began pounding in my head so that even when she wasn't there, I heard them. I hid in my rooms. I didn't go out. People would see this madness that had come over me. I went nowhere. And soon I knew they were talking of me, my friends.
2: I tell you, I don't know what's come over Darryl. Hides in his rooms, won't even talk to me. Something is wrong.
0: And Mary.
3: Please, Darryl. You've got to let me see you. He's talking over the phone. Oh, Darryl, what's wrong? What's wrong?
0: And night after night, the horror of... And the greater horror of...
1: Kill.
0: Mary pleaded with me.
3: Darryl, if you love me, please let me see you, talk to you. Come over to my house tonight, please, Darryl. Perhaps I can help you. Please, darling, please.
0: I didn't want to go, but I went. That night, perhaps she could help. Yes, help me understand the madness of those wailing voices and drifting white faces. Understand the horror of that woman and that maddening word. Mary, so understanding, so gentle, she could help me. Clear my head of the madness.
3: Oh, Darryl, you're here at last.
0: Mary, help me. You will help me.
3: Oh, Darryl, you're finished.
0: Mary, I...
3: Don't talk to us. Sit here. Rest.
0: I'm sane, Mary. Believe me, I'm sane.
3: Of course, dearest. Of course you are.
0: It's that madness outside of me, those white drifting faces moaning
3: rest,
0: at me.
3: Darryl.
0: And that woman out of hell.
3: Mm-hmm.
0: Her eyes and her lips telling me to... The time? What time is it?
3: Why, Darryl, what is it?
0: I didn't know. I lost track. I've got to get out of here.
3: Darryl, wait. Don't go, don't.
0: Too late.
3: Darryl, what is it?
0: You hear them, don't you, Mary?
3: I'll call a doctor.
0: Listen to them. Their voices are so loud tonight. Listen, Mary, listen,
3: oh,
0: listen.
3: Darryl,
0: you hear them,
3: no
0: you
3: one
0: must
3: here.
0: Hear them. What are they saying? Louder and louder, trying to tell me something. What are you saying out there? What are you telling me?
3: Darryl, stop.
0: They're gone. Faces, voices gone. Now she'll be here.
3: Oh, Darryl, please. You're frightening me.
1: Kill.
0: You hear her, Mary? You hear her?
1: Kill.
3: No.
1: Kill.
3: No, no.
0: Louder,
3: Darryl,
0: louder.
3: Please.
0: I can't see her, but I hear her. Where is she? Thing out of hell. Go back, I tell you, back. Louder and louder. Make her stop, Mary. Make her stop. Pounding in my head. Stop it. Stop it. She never knew what he wanted me. Stop it. Stop. Stop it. I can't stand anymore. Yes, go away and I'll kill.
3: No. Don't kill me. Darryl. No.
1: Kill.
0: Mary. Yes, I had killed her. My sweet, gentle little Mary killed her with my own hands. I opened my hands. She fell to the floor. I went out into the street. People all around me hurrying. I was in no hurry. What that woman had wanted, I had done. I had killed. I walked all night. It didn't matter where. And in the morning, I found myself on the campus of the school before the very building in which a class was waiting for my lecture. I went in. I walked up on the platform and looked down into their faces, and I said to them,
4: "Ladies and gentlemen, my lecture for today will be on the subject of the indeterminate factor in the evolutionary..."
0: I stopped, a murmur in the air, those voices again. But it was broad daylight. I'd never heard those voices in daylight before. What did they want? What were they saying? There was a strangeness in their pitiful voices. Yes, like a dirge. A dirge of tears and sorrow for someone. For me. Yes, for me. And then her voice. Laughing, triumphant, and then I understood. For the first time, I understood everything. She had triumphed over me. That was why those lost souls were wailing a dirge over me. I was hers. Hers forever. I turned and ran.

0: But then, like a madman, ran, and as I ran, those voices of the damned were talking to me.
1: You are doomed as we are doomed.
2: As all who murder are doomed.
3: We listen to her and murdered.
1: Now you are one of us.
4: No peace for those who murder. No rest through all eternity.
2: No rest for those who murder.
1: Through all eternity.
0: I covered my ears with my hands as I ran. No use. I heard them.
1: Only one hope for you, man. One hope.
2: Expiate your crime.
4: On the gallows.
3: Pay for what you have done.
1: Die on the gallows and you shall have rest. One hope, man. One hope.
0: So that was it. If I paid society for my crime, she would fail. I would be free of her, that thing, that essence of evil, that siren who called men to murder her so that souls, their souls, would be slaves to her for all eternity. Yes, I would pay for my crime. I ran on back to Mary's house. Yes, I would pay, and gladly, with my life to have peace and the rest of oblivion. I went back into the house. Yes, Mary was still there, cold. I lifted her. Those same hands that had crushed the life out of her lifted her and carried her out into the sun. My eyes were so filled with tears that I could hardly see where I walked. People began milling around me.
5: Hey, look at that guy. He's got a woman in his arms.
6: Where's he carrying her?
5: Hey, she must have fainted.
6: No, look. She's dead.
5: Hey, who killed her? Hey. Who killed her, mister? Who killed her?
7: I did. I killed her with my own hands. I killed her, and please, I want to die for that.
0: And then the trial. My friends, they wanted to save me. Clever attorneys and sanity commissions and twists of the laws. But I wanted to die. I tell you, I had to die. If they set me free, if I lived and died as most men die, whose death they call a natural one, then she would have me. No, I want to hang by the neck until dead. I want that noose around my neck, the trap beneath my feet. The jailer pulls the switch. My feet dancing in air, the noose murdering me the way my hands committed murder. Oblivion. And I'd be free, free of that horror with the writhing lips and the blood-stained teeth. The jury, they're coming in. Guilty. They've got to find me guilty. Guilty. Find me guilty.
8: We, the jury, find the defendant guilty of murder in the first degree.
0: Guilty! You hear that? You think the devil...

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4: Fantastic.
3: I mean, they look the same, don't they?
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4: 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The cheapen's yours.
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the weird circle. In this cave by the restless sea, we are met to call from out of the past stories, strange and weird. 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

0: 8 o'clock. 8 o'clock in the evening. House is quiet. Deathly quiet. My uncle and I have just finished our meager repast in the dining room. Listen. Yes, that's my uncle, walking up and down overhead, pacing the floor. He senses it too, my nervousness. Every night after dinner, he leaves the dining room and goes upstairs to the second floor, where he paces up and down. And suddenly, his heart begins to beat louder and louder. You can't hear it, but I can. My nervousness has sharpened my senses. Yes, I can hear things no one else can hear. Confound my senses. The footsteps. They've stopped. Now he'll walk down the circular stairway and join me here in the parlor. And I'll have to look at him. Watch him. That eye. I've nothing against him. But his eye. That huge, distorted eye.
1: If the eye offends thee, pluck it out.
2: Pluck it out.
0: Tortures me at night. I lie in bed and shut my eyes. But that horrible thing peers at me, embedded in my senses. That eye glistens and shimmers. It haunts me.
1: Kill.
2: Kill.
0: Kill. I've nothing against him. My uncle. My only relative.
1: The eye.
2: Pluck out the eye.
0: The eye. The eye. He's coming, yes, now, down the stairs. Sniffing as he blinks. The swollen lid covers that eye.
3: Uncle. Is that you?
4: Is it me? Of course it is. Who else would it be, Charles?
3: I don't know.
4: Now for a nice hour of relaxation. Will you join me in a cigar, Charles? Here, take this one of mine.
3: Thank you, Uncle.
4: Sit down here.
3: I'd prefer sitting back here, Uncle.
4: Oh, nonsense. I can't see you over there, and you can't see me. Come. Come sit over here.
3: I'd much prefer to stay here.
4: Do you dislike my company after all these years, Charles?
3: No, Uncle. All right, I'll join you. But
4: why are you staring at me like that?
1: The eye.
2: Look at the eye.
1: Staring at you.
2: Red and swollen, hideous.
1: A pale blue film covers it.
2: Kill.
1: Kill.
4: Charles?
3: Yes, Uncle.
4: Come, light up your cigar. Here's a light. Now, that's better, my boy. These cigars have rich, fragrant aroma. A very rich, fragrant aroma. It lulls a man's nerves into a peaceful state. It leaves the mind free for contemplation, doesn't it?
1: Kill.
3: Yes, Uncle.
2: Kill.
4: Nothing like the hours spent meditatively. Oh, blasted visitors. You answered the bell, Charles.
3: Yes, Uncle.
4: I dislike being interrupted like this. It's bad for my digestion. People should know that.
3: Good evening, Mr. Holscombe.
5: Well, good evening, Charles. I hope you and your uncle don't mind a nice neighborly visit.
3: I'm sure we don't, Mr. Holscombe.
5: I'm glad. I was all alone this evening and felt the need of a nice, friendly chat, so I dropped over. Good evening, Mr. Woodward.
4: Good evening, Mr. Holscombe. How are you this evening?
5: Feeling surprisingly fit. Man of my age has no right feeling so healthy. Bad for the doctor's income, but I feel like a man of 20. Just as fit physically and mentally as Charles here.
3: Thank you, Mr. Holscombe.
4: Won't you join us for a little while, Mr. Holscombe?
5: I'd love to. Yes, indeed. I'd enjoy it.
4: Can't be for long. I'm retiring early, but a short visit would be appreciated.
5: Thank you, Mr. Woodward. Mind if I light up my pipe?
4: No, not at all, Mr. Holscombe. Charles, get him an ashtray before he scatters the ashes all over the carpet. You know.
3: Yes, Uncle. Here you are, Mr. Holscombe.
5: Thank you, Charles. Well, well, well, what's this?
4: Well, as any idiot can plainly see, it's a knife.
5: Yes, a knife, Mr. Woodward.
4: a strange-looking
6: knife.
4: Belonged to our ancestors. Charles, what's it doing down here off the hook on the wall?
0: I took it down from the wall to clean it, Uncle.
4: Clean it? Well, old knives are supposed to look old.
1: Clean it.
2: Clean it?
0: I'll put it back.
5: Be careful, Charles, my boy. I knew of a young man exactly your age who took a family heirloom down from the wall one night and, blasted if it didn't slip and cut off his right arm. Yes, took the arm clean off right to the elbow. He was a mechanic by profession and it ruined his career.
4: Be careful, Charles, in putting the knife back. You'd better stand on a chair, Charles. It's much wiser to take an ounce of prevention.
5: Yes, your uncle's right.
0: How's that, Uncle?
4: Well, it's not hanging straight. I like things to hang straight. It annoys me to have something crooked on the wall.
5: Yes, it means a death in the family. One of the pictures in my house was crooked on the wall the night of my wife's death. Now, I'm not a superstitious man, mind you, but I...
4: That does it, Charles.
0: All right.
4: Now, put the chair back where you got it.
5: I'm not a superstitious man, mind you, but I was confounded when she died. Confounded, I tell you.
4: Yes, I imagine that you were confounded.
5: Of course, that coincidence really doesn't compare with an event which occurred to a friend of mine. His name was, very common name. What was it? Smith. Peter Smith.
4: Well, what about Peter Smith?
5: He had a picture on the wall in his home. Well, this picture sidled over on its wire, refusing to stay upright.
4: The picture refused?
5: I swear it's true, Mr. Woodward. Well, I was there, if you don't believe me. Do you know what happened?
4: No, I do not know what happened.
5: Peter Smith died that very night.
4: All right. What time is it, Charles?
0: Almost 9 o'clock, Uncle.
1: 3 more hours. 3 more hours.
2: If thine eye offends thee, pluck it out.
4: It's 9 o'clock. It's almost my bedtime, Mr. Holskin.
5: Oh, don't mind me, Mr. Woodward. I was about to leave anyway. I see. Look at the knife hanging on the wall. It slipped sideways again.
0: So it has.
1: Anxious? Anxious, Charles?
2: The knife is anxious.
5: Reminds me of Peter Smith's picture. Well, I must be on my way. Don't bother to see me to the door, Charles. I'll find my way out. Good evening, Mr. Woodward.
4: Good evening, Mr. Holskim. Confounded. That man makes me nervous, Charles, with his stupid stories of Smith. Fix that knife, Charles.
0: Of course, Uncle. I'll fix it right away.
4: I'm tired. I'll go on up to bed now.
0: I'll help you up the stairs, Uncle.
4: Help me? Since when do I need help? Well, maybe I do, Dad.
0: Anything else you want of me besides opening this window, Uncle?
4: No, nothing, Charles.
0: I'd better take this chair out of your way.
4: Oh, the chair isn't in my way.
0: In case you should awake during the night and want to get out of bed. You don't want to stumble over chairs on your way to the door.
4: Well, I never awake during the night, Charles.
0: But you might.
1: Or we might. Yes, we might. We might creep in here.
4: I might, yes, I might. Oh, I might do anything, my boy. I also might not. Now take the candle with you before you leave, Charles.
0: Of course, Uncle. I hadn't intended to leave it burning.
1: Of course. We'll take it with us.
2: Of course, of course.
4: Good night.
0: Good night. 9:30. 9:30. I must be clever. I must think everything out very carefully.
1: Yes, carefully.
0: Must wait till midnight. Yes, till midnight. Why must I wait till midnight? Why?
1: That's the plan. The clever plan.
2: Clever, clever.
0: Walk down the stairs and wait in the parlor. The room will be dark. And I'll wait. I'll wait. He'll be asleep by midnight.
1: Clever, clever.
0: Then at midnight, I'll creep up the stairs with a knife. And if the eye offends me, pluck it out. It must have meant me. Of course, it's all so clear.
1: Clear, clear and clever.
0: First thing to do is get the knife. Go into the parlor,
3: Stand on the chair and get the knife.
1: Be careful, Charles.
2: Careful, careful, careful with the chair. You pull up the chair and stand on it, but be careful.
3: I'm always careful. Now I've the knife. What do I do next? What is the plan?
1: Sit and wait. Sit and wait.
3: Oh, the doorbell. Could it be at this hour? This isn't part of my plan. No, not part of my plan.
1: Get rid of them, whoever they are. Get rid of them.
3: Oh, Mr. Holscombe.
5: Sorry to disturb you, Charles, but I left my pipe here. I looked all over my house for the blasted thing before I remembered I'd left it here.
3: Well, it must be in the parlor.
5: Don't bother yourself. I'll get it.
3: It's no bother.
5: Why, you're trembling, Charlie. Did I frighten you when I rang the bell?
3: Well, I wasn't expecting you.
1: No, not expecting you.
2: Expecting you.
5: I read of a man in the paper who died of fright when his doorbell rang. Well, just the other day I read it. Very amusing article, too. But, oh, here's the pipe. Imagine my leaving it behind.
3: Yes, imagine it.
5: Thanks again, Charlie. What's this knife doing down here again?
3: It slipped.
5: Slipped again, did it? Well, well, well. Just like the picture at Peter Smith's. Let me know if anything happened.
3: Of course.
1: Of course.
2: Of course.
5: Good night, Charles.
3: Good night, Mr. Holscombe. Now, the plan. The plan to wait. Wait. Wait for midnight. For midnight. Yes, for midnight.

0: very slowly.
1: Fools can suspect Charles.
2: He knows that the knife had been moved.
1: Does he know it's in your hand now, Charles?
2: Snugly in your hand.
0: The plan calls for the knife to be in my hand.
1: Charles, your palms are moist.
2: Maybe the knife will slip, Charles.
0: It's almost midnight.
2: Yes, Charles. 15 seconds.
1: Maybe the knife will slip, Charles.
0: It can't slip. It belongs in my hand.
1: Where is the lantern, Charles?
2: You've got to see, you know.
0: I have it. It's ready.
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0: Midnight. 12 midnight. Now for the lantern. Light it. Light it. For the lantern. No light can escape. None. None.
3: The lantern in one hand.
4: The knife in the other.
3: The knife.
4: The knife.
0: Listen. The house is so quiet. Yes, deathly quiet. I must walk quietly.
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0: My senses sharpen. Every second makes them sharper. I can hear the rhythmic beating of the old man's heart. The beating of his heart.
3: Beating out his last breath.
4: His last breath.
0: His last breath. Do you know death is outside your door, Uncle? Death is waiting, Uncle. Waiting. Door of your room opens gently, Uncle. Very gently, Uncle.
3: Careful, the plant.
4: Careful, careful.
0: Listen. Listen. The heart. The beating of the old man's heart.
5: Who's there?
3: Stand still, Charles.
4: Stand still and wait. Just wait. Wait until his gleaming eye is focused on your face.
5: Who's in my room? Who is it? Oh, where's my candle?
3: Don't answer, Charles. Don't answer.
4: Just wait. Wait.
5: Charles! Charles!
3: He's calling for you. Little does he know.
5: Charles!
3: Calling for you.
4: Calling for you.
5: Oh, someone's in my room. I can see the shadow across my bed. Who is it?
3: Let him guess and worry. Worry.
4: Worry.
5: The room is hot. Hot in heaven's name. Answer me.
3: Don't move a muscle. Just stand still and wait.
4: Wait, wait.
5: Oh, what is it? Who is it? Where is Charles?
3: Listen to his heart.
4: His heart. Listen to his heart.
3: Now it's panic. Later, it will be the forewarning of death.
5: Oh, somebody help me.
3: Now raise the lantern. Slowly, Charles.
4: That's it. That's it. Focus it where the eyes should be.
3: Then slowly open the door of the lantern and let the light shine in that eye.
4: Ah! If the eye offends thee, pluck it out.
5: The eye! No! No! Not the knife! Not the knife!
3: Listen to the heart beat its last beat.
0: He's dead. He's dead. And I'm free of that horror. Free of the eye. Of the scorpion eye.
5: The horrible scorpion eye.
3: Clever, clever, Charles. Burying the body where no one will ever suspect it to be.
4: Clever, clever.
0: Yes, I am clever.
3: Underneath the floor in the parlor.
4: Underneath the floor in the parlor.
0: Yes, right here beneath me. I must be careful, very careful.
3: You are careful. Hammer the nails in straight.
4: The nails are important.
3: Very important.
0: One more nail and then my job is done. One... Now. Now what? Oh, yes. Pull the big upholstered chair over the grave. There. place the carpet just as it was in front of it.
3: Clever, clever.
0: Yes, I am clever. Very clever. The plan has worked. He's dead. He's dead. And no one knows.
3: No one knows?
0: I've cleaned up his bedroom, scrubbed it, put his clothes away. Not even a bloodstain remains to give me away.
3: Not one?
0: Not one. No trace. No trace at all.
3: You're positive.
0: Of course I'm positive.
3: Clever, clever, Charles.
0: Of course I'm clever. Today I'll tell the neighbors my uncle left for the country.
3: Will they believe you?
0: Of course they'll believe me.
3: Believe you?
1: Believe you?
0: And tomorrow, early tomorrow morning, I'll say I'm leaving to join my uncle in the country. It's so easy. I'll disappear. Disappear completely from the world. Forever from that eye. That huge, distorted eye.
6: I dropped over to this precinct station, Inspector Gelby, and thought I'd tell you about it.
7: Yes, a very strange story, Mr. Holscombe. You say this old man, Mr. Woodward, has never left town for the baths before?
6: Not for the last 20 years, sir. I've been their neighbor for longer than that, really.
7: And the nephew, Charles Woodward. How did he seem this morning?
6: Very much the same as usual. Perhaps a trifle more chipper. Said he was looking forward to joining his uncle at the baths tomorrow.
7: And you're positive this scream you heard last night came from the direction of the Woodward house?
6: Absolutely. I was standing at my window at the time, looking out. It must have been a little past midnight. Suddenly I saw a gleam of light from Mr. Woodward's bedroom and then the scream.
7: Scream last long?
6: No. But I'm positive no unimportant explanation is behind the scream.
7: It sounds fishy enough, Mr. Holscombe. Certainly no harm in investigating it. The boy is innocent. He'll be glad enough to allow us to search his uncle's bedroom. If he's guilty, well, we'll know in good time. Yes, in very good time.
6: Mind if I go with you?
7: Not at all, not at all. Like to have you along, Holscombe. You're always welcome.
6: This isn't a case of idle curiosity, Inspector. It's just that I enjoy collecting these little tales of death and murder. I've made it a life hobby, and I hate to miss an opportunity. Yes, I hate to miss an opportunity.
8: Search the house, Inspector, if you don't believe me. My uncle's room is right at the top of these stairs.
7: Oh, thank you. Thank you very much.
8: My uncle will be very amused by all this when I tell him.
7: Oh, it's not that either I nor Mr. Holscombe suspect anything, you know.
6: No, no, certainly not, Charlie, my boy.
8: Of course not. Yep, this is my uncle's room, as you no doubt know, Mr. Holscombe.
6: Yes, of course it is.
8: Search to your heart's content.
7: Room's in perfect order.
8: If I murdered my uncle mysteriously, there ought to be at least one bloodstain on the bedclothes or on the floor.
7: Mind if I undo the bed to look at the sheets?
8: Well, not at all, Inspector.
3: Careful.
1: You're clever, clever, but be careful.
7: The bed sheets are used, but there's certainly no sign of violence here.
8: Well, naturally, Inspector.
7: And the floors. Spotless. Your uncle must be a very neat man.
8: Exceedingly neat. Isn't he, Mr. Holscombe?
6: Oh, absolutely, absolutely.
7: Well, I'm sorry we bothered you like this, sir. But you know it's better to be on the safe side.
8: Well, I understand perfectly, Inspector.
6: I'm sorry, Charles.
8: Perfectly all right, Mr. Holscombe. I would have done the same thing in your shoes. Won't you gentlemen join me in the parlor for a cup of tea before you leave?
7: Well, now, we'd be too much trouble.
8: No trouble at all, I guarantee you. No trouble at all. Here, I better close the door to Uncle's room before dust blows through from the hallway. You know my uncle's fetish. Well, I'll join you gentlemen in the parlor shortly, after I fetch the tea.
7: A very amusing story. A very amusing story, Mr. Holscombe.
6: I always thought so, Inspector Gilby.
8: You collect stories of crime, don't you, Mr. Holscombe?
6: Yes, indeed. I found some prize ones in my day.
8: Yes, I imagine you have.
3: He'd enjoy your story, Charles.
1: Yes, he'd enjoy it.
3: Enjoy it.
6: Pass the sugar, Inspector, please.
7: Huh? Oh, yes, here you are.
3: Listen, Charles.
0: What is it?
3: Listen. Listen.
6: What'd you say, Charles?
0: Nothing.
6: I've a very amusing story about a woman in India. I read it in the paper the other morning just as I was eating some very fine orange marmalade.
3: Listen, listen.
1: It's the heart, Charles. The old man's heart.
3: The heart, the heart. You can hear it.
0: No. No, it can't be.
6: What can't be? He denies the truth of my story even before I tell it.
7: What about the woman in India?
0: Can it be? Can it be the beating of the old man's heart?
6: Well, she murdered a rich uncle of hers.
0: Can a man I murdered return to life?
3: It's getting louder and louder.
1: Louder and louder.
7: Why did she murder him?
6: No known motive.
0: They're playing with me.
5: They're both watching me. Watching me.
3: Watching you. Watching you.
7: How did she murder him?
6: Cut him in little pieces and hid him under the flooring in her bedroom.
3: Under the flooring? Under the flooring.
5: Making a mockery of a living horror.
3: They know, Charles. They know.
4: They know, Charles. They know.
7: What's the matter, Charles?
6: You look ill.
3: Ill?
4: Ill.
5: Make it stop. Make it stop!
3: They're playing with you.
4: Playing with
5: no.
4: you?
5: No.
6: Watch him, Inspector. He's...
5: The fools. Don't play with me like this. You can hear it. I can see it in your faces. In your evil, grinning faces. You can hear it.
3: The heart. The telltale heart.
4: Return from death.
5: Admit you can hear it. It's becoming louder and louder. Louder and louder.
3: Louder.
4: Louder.
5: Stop it. Stop it. I admit the deed. I admit I murdered my uncle last night. Only for the love of God. Make his hideous heart stop beating.
6: You murdered?
5: Yes. Yes, I murdered him. Tear up the plank underneath his chair. Rescue the body. But stop the beating of the telltale heart.
3: Telltale heart.
4: Telltale heart.

pages of the past, we have brought to you the story, The Telltale Heart. Bellkeeper!

0: 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Be here in this lonely cave by the restless sea once again next time for another immortal tale in The Weird Circle.
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1: Ride with Biff Reed in the thrilling adventure, A Pair of Nylons, the Green Hornet's

0: Michael Axford, reporter on the Daily Sentinel, sat stiffly behind the wheel of his old car as he drove along through the heavy downtown traffic on his way to the Sentinel building. When suddenly...
1: Super and Snake, something must have happened. Look at that crowd. I get out and see what it's all about.
2: And I have as much right here as you.
3: Hey, Jill, look who's in the line. Oh, what a sight he'll be in a pair of nylon.
2: Tony Crowe, is that what it's all about?
4: A front page story for the Sentinel? Wait till I tell the boys you were lined up to buy nylons.
2: Oh, is that so now? Well, just to show you, I'll stay right in this line till I do get to buy a pair. Now, what do you think of that?

0: Good morning, Katie.
1: Kid, I'm going to lock you out of this office if you can't learn not to slam that door.
0: Lock me out, you say? Katie, you better think twice about that. Look, got a present for you.
1: A present for me?
0: Yep. Here, take the bag and open it.
1: Hey, I don't get this. Must be some kind of a joke. And if it is, Mike Ashford, so help me out. It's a pair of hose.
0: Nylons, that is.
1: Nylons? Oh, Ashford, that's wonderful.
0: Sure, I thought you'd like them. Believe me, Katie, I stood in line with a bunch of crazy women just to get them for you.
1: Oh, why did you do that for me, Michael? Oh, after all...
0: Well, now, I'd come to work this morning. I spotted a big line of women pushing and shoving to get some nylons. So I says to myself, I'll surprise Katie and get her a pair. So there they are. They're the best, too. Cost top price. That they did.
1: It was sweet of you to do it, Michael, and I do appreciate it. But I still want you to remember, don't...
0: Yeah, I know. Don't slam the door when I go out.
1: Oh.
2: The following afternoon, Lenore Case was in the office of Rick Reed, young publisher of the Daily Sentinel, taking dictation.
3: Furthermore, it has always been a policy of the Daily Sentinel's...
0: Hi, Reed. Hi, Katie.
1: Oh, what's the use? I tell him time and time again not to burst in here when we're busy.
3: It's all right, Miss Case. Forget it.
0: Say, no, Katie. Ain't you wearing them nylon stockings I got you? Those you have on look kind of wrinkled.
1: To tell the truth, Ashford, I am wearing the hose you gave me. Well, they're definitely not nylon.
0: Not nylon, you say?
1: That's right. I washed them out last night before wearing them, and this is the result. Now, they're cheap grade of rayon treated to look like nylons until they're washed. I hated to tell you.
0: St. Patrick. I've been just that I have.
3: Well, what's this all about?
1: Ashford got in one of those nylon lines yesterday to get me a pair. He thought he bought nylons, but as I said, they aren't.
3: Well, maybe the store made a mistake.
1: Oh, I don't know about that, Mr. Reed. When I first saw the hose, I thought they were nylons, too. It wasn't until I rinsed them off that I knew they weren't.
0: Holy cow. It's a racket, that's what it is.
3: It could be, Ashford. I want you to go back to that store and tell them about this. Of course, they may not know what they're really selling.
0: I'll soon find out. So I'll go right down there now and face them down with it. And what's more, I'll get me money back first.
2: An hour later, Mike Ashford hurried into the city room at the Sentinel, where Britt Reed was conferring with Gunnigan, the city editor.
0: Reed, I've been to your office looking for you.
4: What's up, Ashford?
5: Well, from the look on his face, I'd say he'd lost the good stories of the Clarion.
0: Oh, is that so now? Well, for your information, I'll have you know I did lose $1.85.
5: No, you won't eat for a week, I guess.
0: Okay, it's the money I mind. It's the way I lost it that riles me, Gunnigan.
3: Are you still talking about those holes you bought for Miss Kate?
0: I am, Reed. I got took in by a racket, just like I said.
3: What did you find out at the store?
0: That's just it. It was just a hole in the wall, Clay. And when I went back there a while ago, it was locked up. Nothing inside but a few empty glass cases.
3: That will teach you to deal in the regular stores, actually. You can be sure they're reliable.
5: That guy'll go in anyway to hit a bargain. Then he yells every time he gets stung.
0: Listen here, you. I don't have to take that.
3: I was just thinking. The people selling those holes yesterday must have taken that small place just for the day to take advantage of the great demand for nylon.
0: Reed, I'm going out every day and hop into every lineup for nylons that I come across. And when I meet up with the little pin-headed guy that called me them ponies, I'll have him run into cop's headquarters quick as a wink. That I will. The pint-sized little shrimp.
5: Hey, maybe you'll get a good story on the record of that, Mike. Go ahead. See if you can run him down.
3: Go to it, Ashford. And good luck.
2: For 2 days, Ashford wandered about the city, hunting for lineups in front of small shops. He found several and pushed inside to get a look at the salespeople, but each time he was disappointed. It was late afternoon of the second day that Ashford shuffled along in a line that led into a very small shop, the window of which was plastered with nylon hose signs. Soon he was inside and approached the counter.
6: Okay, mister, you're next. One pair to a customer. What's the sign?
0: I changed my mind. I guess I don't want to buy
7: you. You're safe, Mabel. Get rid of these and close the door.
6: Okay, Harry.
7: Move them out as fast as you can.
6: You ain't kidding. My feet are killing me. All right, mister, if you don't want any, move on. There's others waiting, you know.
0: Oh, okay. I've changed my mind again. I'd take a pair. Any size will do.
6: That's a hot one, any size, he says. Okay, mister, any size it is. First pair I laid my hands on. Here you are. $1.85.
0: Right. There it is. $1.85.
6: Had the right change already, eh? Thanks. Next. Come on, lady. It's your turn.
0: Now, I step just outside and wait till they leave. Then I'll follow them. There's time enough to call the cops when I find where they hide out. I'll get them this time. Yeah, get the door out of the register. Come here, Mabel.
6: What's the matter?
0: Look, out there, that fat, dopey-looking guy.
6: Yeah, he's dopey, all right. He's the guy board appearance at any size would do.
0: So that's the guy, huh? I don't like the way he's hanging around outside. Looks like a flatfoot to me.
6: Gee, Harry, do you think he's wise?
0: Must be, or he wouldn't have bought the hose the way he did and hang around.
6: Hey. No, I just remembered, Harry.
0: What?
6: Well, first he said he didn't want any. Then when you came back with that last box, he stared at you funny-like and said he would take a pair. Besides, he had the right change in his hand, $1.85.
0: Yeah, he's got a line on us, all right.
6: Harry, what are we going to do?
0: Take it easy, kid. I have to work fast, but I have a plan.
6: What is it?
0: You slip out the back. Get the car and bring it to the curb out front, see? I'll go out the front way here.
6: And then what?
0: Just leave the rest to me, Mabel. I'll take care of the nosy flatfoot, but good.
2: Meantime, Axford waited in front of the small shop. Finally, out of the corner of his eye, he saw the man coming out the front door. Axford turned and stared into the window of a nearby store.
0: See, buddy. No way to go. A loaded gun you feel in your back. Be quiet.
4: Oh, Nico. Why do you
0: get to want, don't you? Well, I'm out of your game, see? You're going to come along with us right now.
4: Oh, no, I'm not. I have you.
0: Careful, Flatfoot.
4: Hey, you knocked me hat off. Let me get my hat.
0: There's your hat. And if this gun goes off, it'll kick a bigger hole through you than I did through that derby.
4: You know, let's talk this over, me good man. After all, I...
0: Get going. Toward that car at the curb.
4: Okay, okay. But you won't get away with this, you half-pint crook.
0: Get in. You're sitting in the middle. This gun will be right in your side.
6: Come on, fat boy. Snuggle up and enjoy the ride.
4: Fresh games get my goat. And you're one of them.
0: Shut up, you. Okay, Mabel, get going. Fast.

0: It was after dusk when Lenore Case entered Brick Reed's office.
1: Yes, Miss Case?
2: Well, Mr. Reed, Gunnigan's raving because Ashford hasn't come back or phoned in. He was supposed to be back to take that political assignment, you know.
1: Well, Ashford knew about that. He usually comes back when he knows he has an assignment.
2: Well, Lowry came in, so Gunnigan sent him out in Ashford's place.
1: Well, good. Lowry will handle it all right. Strange, though, Ashford didn't call in.
2: Well, I think so, too. Of course, he may have been delayed. I'll get it to you. Mr. Reed's office?
3: Oh, is that you, Miss Case?
2: Yes, it is.
3: This is Burke, headquarters. Is Ashford there?
2: Ashford? No, he isn't, Sergeant Burke. In fact, we were just talking.
3: Well, one of our men picked up something belonging to Ashford over on 10th Street.
2: Well, just a minute, Sergeant. I'll let you talk to Mr. Reed. Sergeant Burke said that one of the policemen found something belonging to Ashford over on 10th Street.
1: I see. I'll talk to him. Hello, Sergeant Burke. What was it one of your men found?
3: Hello, Mr. Reed. I called to say one of our men picked up Mike Ashford's derby. He has his dress card inside the hatband, you know.
1: Ashford's hat? Well, that's strange.
3: Yeah. It had a hole in it like he'd been sucked over the head or something. And lying beside it was a small paper bag containing a pair of women's stockings.
1: Where were they found?
3: In front of a hole in the wall joint on 10th, just off Water Street. You think anything could have happened to Ashford?
1: Well, yes, I do. He was trying to run down a nylon hose racket. He must have caught up with him.
3: Great day. Now go right down and look that place over.
1: Ashford spoke of a small, undersized man with an oddly shaped head. Pinhead is the word he used. Have your men look for a man of that description. Also, put out a description of Ashford and make an extensive search.
3: Sure, Mr. Reed. And we'll be on the lookout for that undersized guy.
1: Good. I feel that unless we find Ashford soon, Sergeant, he may not be found alive.

0: Dick Reed was visibly shaken as he put down the phone after talking to Sergeant Burke. For a moment, he sat staring at his desk. Then Lenore Case broke the tense silence.
1: Mr. Reed, do you really feel that way about Axford?
2: What do you mean?
1: You just told Sergeant Burke that you felt Axford must be found soon. If he's to be found alive.
2: I'm afraid Axford's in great danger, Miss Case. If he's in the hands of crooks running that nylon hose racket. Sergeant Burke says the police found Axford's derby lying beside a package containing a pair of hose. A derby was crushed in when they found it.
1: Oh, well, that sounds as though he might have been hit on the head. Oh, I wish I'd never told him about the hose he gave me. Then he wouldn't have gone hunting for those racketeers.
2: You did the right thing, so don't be upset about it. I'm going home. Keep me posted if you hear anything from police headquarters.
1: Yes, sir. I'll stay a while in case they do phone.
2: All right, Miss Case. Good night.
0: Reed went to his apartment where Cato, his faithful Filipino valet, and the only person knowing his identity as the Green Hornet, was waiting. The two men discussed Axford's disappearance.
3: Will you go to a place on 10th Street to look for clues, Mr. Burke?
2: No, Cato. The police are working on the case. They'll find any clue that they might have left. I told Burke how Axford described the man they're hunting for. They may turn up something.
3: Well, what we do?
2: We'll wait till I get some word from headquarters. If they fail in the search, then the Green Hornet will have something to think. I hope we hear from the police soon.
0: Two hours passed by while Brick Reed and Cato waited impatiently for some news from police headquarters. Finally, the phone rang.
2: Hello?
4: Mr. Reed, this is Sergeant Burke.
2: What have you found out?
4: Plenty. When we searched that place on 10th Street, found part of the wrapping that was used to hold the plain little bag they used to put the stockings in.
2: Well?
4: By means of that piece of wrapping, we traced the place where them bags came from. Hotel Paper House on Water Street.
2: Go to work. What else?
4: We went there and found that 10,000 of them little bags had been sold to a funny-looking plate-sized guy who paid cash and didn't give his name.
2: Well, that must be the man Axford was looking for.
4: Sure. Well, we found out where the bags were delivered, Mr. Reed. To a small warehouse out on River Road about 2 miles out. We're going to go out and raid the place now.
2: Sergeant, you and the force deserve a lot of credit for what you've accomplished so far. I'd like to be in on that raid.
4: Okay, meet us out there in about 20 minutes. We'll bust that racket and find Axford at the same time.
2: But right now, I'm more concerned about Axford.
4: Sure, I know. See you out at the warehouse, Mr. Reed. Come on.
2: Goodbye, Sergeant. Cato, you wait here. The police may settle this without the aid of the Green Hornet. But if they don't, I may have to call you to meet me with the Black Beauty.
3: Oh, yes, sir. I'll be here ready. Where you go now?
2: To be on hand when the police raid a certain warehouse on River Road. And I sincerely hope they find Axford safe and sound.
0: Brick Reed took his regular car and drove out River Road until he came to the warehouse Sergeant Burke had mentioned. He parked a short distance back, and within a few minutes, two police squad cars drew to a stop behind him.
5: You, Mr. Reed?
6: Yes, Sergeant.
5: We're going to move in on him right now.
6: Good. I'll come along.
5: You stay behind in case there's any shooting. You're not used to mixing up with crooks like we are.
6: Well, I'll be careful.
5: All right, boys. Let's close in. In a very big place. I can see light shining through the cracks in the shutters. Have your guns ready, all of you. Take it easy now. Here's the door. Just an old wooden one. It'll be easy to bust in at the clock. When I give the word, we'll bust right in.
7: We're ready, Sarge.
5: Okay.
7: Now! Get him up all of you! Three of you, huh?
5: That's enough out of you. Boys, take mother to the headquarters. Cassidy, you stay here with me while I ask this mug a few questions.
8: Right.
5: Oh, yeah? Look at all them bags stacked there. And I'll bet those cartons on the other side contain lady stockings. Bring them over here, Cassidy.
7: Okay, Sarge.
8: That still don't see you got anything on us.
7: Go to the cartons.
5: See what's in it.
7: Yeah. Yeah. Stockings, just like you said.
5: Sure. Phony nylons are meet my guess. We'll test them at headquarters.
7: Oh, what?
5: Fun is this racket?
8: Never heard of them. I just heard the other two are new helpers, see? So you can't get any information.
5: Look, you. I ask you right here to get the answers.
9: Well, Sergeant Burke.
5: Oh, Mr. Reed. Well, we got the three that were here, but it's easy to see the one we want in around.
2: Well, I know. I think I'll go on back to town now. I'll meet you at headquarters later. have to give the news to the paper.
5: Sure, okay, Mr. Reed. I'll do a little drilling on this bug, then we'll take him to headquarters. See you later.
2: Yes, Sergeant. I'll see you later.
0: Britt Reed drove along the road toward town until he came to a gas station where there was a phone booth. He put through a call to Cato and was soon giving him instructions.
2: Come as fast as you can on the Black Beauty. I'll be parked on a dirt road to the left, just beyond the Red Top gas station on River Road.
4: Oh, yes, sir. I'll be there in short time.
2: I'll be waiting. Hurry.

0: good time, Cato.
1: Where are your car, Mr. Briggs?
0: I headed back along the dirt road. While you're driving out to the old warehouse on River Road, I'll put on the Hornet disguise. Get going. We haven't much time. Arriving in the vicinity of the small warehouse, Rick Reed was relieved to see that the squad car was still there. He and Cato parked the Black Beauty in the shadows a short distance behind. Then they went on foot to the squad car and crouched down behind it.
2: Burke is still inside with that racketeer. The other two can't tell anything, I'm sure of that. The man Burke is questioning inside won't tell. He's the one we want.
1: Will you think you know where a small man is and take X for the way?
2: Yes, I do think so. Anyway, that's what I'm going to find out if I can.
1: Well, they're coming now.
2: Yes. Can you stay on the off side of this car till I say the word?
3: When
4: we get to headquarters, Frank, you'll
3: cover under my right. I'll get in under the wheel, Cassidy.
4: Just
3: put that mug in the middle. Watch him now.
4: That's it. Hey, what's that? Take it, you?
3: No!
4: Green Hornet, where you taking me?
1: Stop that cold,
4: right quick. Hey, where you taking me?
1: Car back here.
4: Hurry, come on, hurry up.
3: The warehouse.
1: Here, car. Door open.
3: I'll drive.
1: Get in, you.
3: Right.
1: Get in. We leave in hurry.

0: Well, maybe you'll tell me why you stuck your neck out to help me get away from the cops.
1: Maybe we both work for the same little boss. And maybe I have a day to meet him at the warehouse in about half hour from now.
0: Yeah, maybe so.

0: just to make sure it would be safe later.
1: Oh, sure, we did. Hey, the boss is going there in a half an hour. He'll run into the cops.
0: That's right. Why don't you phone him and tip him off?
1: Well, he's got a phone at the place, all right, but he don't trust anyone with a number.
0: You know where the place is?
1: Sure, but...
0: Don't be a fool. Tell me where to go, and I'll take you there to warn him.
1: You mean you don't know where he hides, Danny?
0: Look, I'm the Green Hornet. When we had business to discuss, the little boss always came to one of my hideouts. I've never been interested enough to care where he hid out.
1: Right, so sure...
2: The police catch him, it's too bad.
0: Right. That little guy has some big plans for a better racket. But if he's caught, he might squeal about a killing or two.
1: Hey, I better show you where to go. Better warn the boss. Keep going straight ahead out the river road. I'll show you where to turn off.
0: Spike, now you're talking sense. We'll have you there or nothing flat.

0: In a room of a small farmhouse set back from the main road, the short man, Harry, and the girl, Mabel, were talking, while Axford, bound hand and foot, watched them from a nearby cot.
1: See, Harry, I don't see the sense in having Fat Boy with us. Get him.
2: No reason for keeping him with us. Was he one of the racket? Maybe he'd talk.
3: Sure. And when the cops find you, there's...
1: Oh, yeah.
2: If the cops should find us, we can threaten to shoot this dope if they close in. After we make a go with him for snooping on our racket.
3: You're talking to the half pipe. If you hadn't had a gun, you in that game would never have got me. I'd have shot that funny shaped head of yours off your shoulders.
2: You big windbag. Half pint, am I?
1: Oh! Hey, now the big stuff is passed out. What'd you do that for, Harry?
2: It must be Spike. I didn't hear a car drive up.
1: With the noise that big lug was making, what'd you expect? Open the door.
4: Hey, Harry.
5: Get in,
4: Carter. Hey, what the? Take some of this, Spike.
1: Get
4: across.
1: Yes.
5: The Green Hornet.
1: I'll give
5: you
1: something.
5: Don't scare me easily.
4: I'm not sick of you, short stuff.
5: Do not fight. I think much. I got gun now.
6: She's a fine specimen of what a lady doesn't look like. And a lady never bites.
1: What do you know about a lady, you...
6: Here, sleep this off, Blondie. Here's Axford. He's out cold, but okay. We'll tie these three up and untie Axford. Then you can phone the police. Later that night at police headquarters...
3: And then, believe it or not, I got real far. Busted the cars that bound me and wiped up the floor with the big guy in half pint. And the girl fainted from fright.
2: Is that so, Mike? Funny you waited all that time to get real sore, huh, Mr. Reed?
6: It's amazing to me how he did it.
2: Amazing, especially since he forgets we found the hornet's seals on the foreheads of both them racketeers.
7: Oh, them. That's funny now. I just can't put the knife in me figure out how those seals got there.
6: Maybe you suffered a slight touch of amnesia.
7: Huh? Oh. Stop kidding, Reed. The truth is I suffered because of a pair of nylons. No, that's something.

0: Hold it. 15 seconds from now, you'll see the picture he just took. See? With a Polaroid land camera, you get bright, sharp pictures in 15 seconds. Snap, pull, peel. It's that easy. Is there any better way to get pictures of the family?
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4: I only ask you to bear in mind. I only ask you to bear in mind that this creature, Burke, is on trial, charged with the most brutal murder ever committed in this county. The most brutal it has ever been my duty to present to a jury. Now, I'm not going to keep you much longer. But, you know, whenever possible, I prefer to present my cases.
5: The perspiring prosecutor loosened his tie and continued his summation. His voice rose and fell like an old-fashioned Shakespearean actor's. Burke's skin itched. The little courtroom, sweltering and airless in the July heat, had taken on the unreal blur of something experienced in a nightmare, or seen through the walls of an aquarium. He knew now that he would hang

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3: The prosecutor had presented him as a ravening beast. A local by the name of Prof Lemoyne had been appointed his lawyer, but whatever interest Prof had been able to work up was lost when his client refused to plead guilty and throw himself on the mercy of the court.
4: Well, why not throw me in a cage of lions? Anyway, I never killed anybody.
5: So, they got swearing witnesses and circumstantial evidence. That poor girl was local and loved. You're an outsider and they gotta hang somebody. Only chance you got is to plead for mercy, loud and strong.
6: The offense narration emphasized that there has been no testimony by any witness who had seen the crime committed. Now, folks, do you see anything peculiar in that? The next thing, they'll expect killers to perform their monstrous deeds right on television.
7: Court adjourned till morning. Or until such time as that blasted air conditioner is repaired.
6: But, Your Honor, I'm smack in the middle of my big speech.
7: It will have greater dimension delivered in the proper climate.
3: And the judge looked across at Burke with a kind of smile. Burke had seen a similar expression on the face of a tiger about to be fed.
5: Wake up, Pop. It's beer time.
8: Off you go. Come on, move, son.
5: Thanks for your help, Pop. All the lawyers in this world...
8: Come on, son, move. Not so much yapping.
9: Sheriff?
8: Yes, Davy?
9: I got a lock at the prisoner now. You coming with me?
8: Go ahead.
9: Ain't you coming along, Sheriff?
8: Presently.
9: You ain't staying locked up in here with him.
8: Doesn't look too good, Mr. Burke. I'd better have a private talk with him, sort of prepare him for the worst, just in case.
9: You're too good to him. You treat mad dogs as if they was human.
8: Go have yourself a beer, Davy.
9: Well, it'll be here.
8: Go have a beer. I was sheriff when you were knee-high to a pony. Guess I can handle whatever comes up.
9: Okay.

0: They call him Davy. Claims to be a direct descendant of Davy Crockett.
1: Well, what's he take me for? A hungry grizzly?
0: Like he says, you're a mad dog killer to him.
1: Is that what you think, Sheriff?
0: Nope. You may even be innocent. If you're guilty, you're not getting a fair trial. You're not getting a trial at all. You don't want to hang, do you?
1: I'd rather not.
0: They intend for you to hang. Old Bedecker's a hanging judge. They decided on a first-degree murder conviction before the trial. Bedecker's never recommended mercy yet, in court or out.
1: Well, and that's how it's been looking to me.
0: That's how it is, Mr. Burke. They gotta have a handgun. They never pick a local boy if they could help us.
1: I don't have a chance, do I?
0: Not in the courtroom.
1: But I'm innocent.
0: You may be. But even if you was guilty and got a fair trial, I don't like hanging a man.
1: You do?
0: Part of my job. County's too poor to hire a professional. I have to spring the traps, Mr. Burke. I've been sheriff here quite a bit, and I've hanged quite a few. Old Bedecker's gonna tell me to hang you. But I ain't going to do it.
1: You're not?
0: Nope.
1: Then who is?
0: Nobody. If I can help it.
1: But Sheriff, what...
0: Hold it. Here.
1: What's that?
2: The sheriff opened the package. It contains 6 hacksaw blades.
1: What's the gag?
0: Put them under your mattress.
1: Huh?
0: Go on. She gone?
2: Look at the bars, Mr. Burke. Soft iron. Probably saw through both those bars in about 3 hours. Davy won't be back. He gets the brew under his belt. He's gone for the night. Saw through the bottoms. Worked the bottoms a little, and they'll fall right out of that upper frame like Bedecker's teeth when he yells too loud. Rotten wood, Mr. Burke. Rotten, like this whole town.
1: I don't believe I understand.
0: Simple. I'm sick of hanging him. I'm retiring in a month. Don't want another on my conscience at this late date. You ever see a man hang? I mean, up close?
1: No.
0: You don't read about it in the papers. They don't make movies out of it. They show it step by step on television. Think you're an expert with some practice. But you can never figure it right. Supposed to break their necks, you know, not strangle them to death, but you can never figure it just right. Sometimes ropes too short, they strangle. Takes them a long time to go. Then, if the rope's too long for the weight, it looks worse. Last one I sent up through the trap, his head...
1: And do with that detailed thing.
0: Yeah, sure. Everybody ought to be spared the details, Mr. Burke. Let the hangman do it. It's easy to say a man can get out of something if he doesn't like it, but it's never so easy once you're in it. I wanted to be sheriff, and I ended up hanging him. I wanted to quit. Do you know what stopped me from quitting? My wife. Was Laura always made me go on and hang just one more, then another, and after that... You see, for every hangman, I got a bonus. Laura likes spending money. Besides, if I didn't hang him, I couldn't be sheriff. Laura always liked being sheriff's wife. I know what it feels like to be in jail, Mr. Burke. I've been in one all my life. You paint pictures, don't you, Mr. Burke?
1: Well,
3: That's why I came down here. And I ran out of gas, couldn't afford to buy any. That's why I didn't have money to hire a lawyer. I'm a painter.
0: Nobody with real money was ever executed in this county, Mr. Burke. It's another thing. Some of the ones we hang are innocent. That don't make a man sleep no better.
3: You really want me to try sawing my way out of here tonight?
0: Less than you want to hang. I don't want to do it.
3: What chance I got after I start running?
0: A very good chance, or I wouldn't be springing you. I don't want you to get caught and brought back, so I'd have to hang you. I got an escape route all worked out for you, Mr. Burke. You'll go through the swamp and stay over at my hunting lodge a day or so. Then I'll drive you to the state line in my truck.
3: Your house?
0: Guess the last place they look for you is at the sheriff's house.
3: I guess that's right.
0: Now get these directions straight, Mr. Burke. You get off the trail at night, you're a goner. They'll get Abe's coon dog on you and you're good hang.
3: Burke listened carefully to the directions. And then the sheriff wished him luck, went out, and locked the jail room door. Burke's nightmare had begun.
4: I feel like a new man. 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

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His knuckles scraped continuously on the splintered wood and rough brick.

His hands were soon torn, the skin worn through to the knuckle bones. Blood ran down his arm. Four of the blades snapped before he had sawn through the first bar.

He set to work to pry the last bar loose. When the bar was at last out, he was more tired than he had ever been. He was dripping sweat and the blood had caked over his arm. He began the task of squeezing himself through the gap. Jagged edges of the severed bars slashed along the length of his squirming chest and belly. And then, after 100 years, he was out and free. Outside, he got to his feet and ran.

He felt stronger as he ran away from the jail and into an opening sense of freedom. He had never thought of freedom before, had always taken it for granted. He didn't really think much about it now, either, except to realize how much a man will do to get it.

He ran south until he reached the bayou road that paralleled the swamp in an east and west direction. He ran through an open turnip field and went through the swamp. The sheriff's directions were constant always in his mind. It was the first time in years he had remembered he had ever been a Boy Scout. He found the Big Dipper and the North Star, and he kept heading south.

He floundered deeper into the swampland. He thought of rattlesnakes and moccasins. He thought of alligators, too, garfish and leeches. But he could do nothing about any of these. All he had to do was to keep moving. This he did, moving away from a hanging. And then he found the boat.

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He had got drunk in a saloon and ended up being groomed for a hangman's noose. The early hours of the cold morning wore on.

He followed the sheriff's instructions faithfully, recognizing a particularly striking lichen-covered tree growing out of the Black Swamp water, here a tree twisted like a letter O, there a part of a bank, which ended at the water's edge with an outcropping of three boulders, like swollen fingers. At last, he reached the basin where the black water lay, shining under the light of the moon. A board announced the way to the

0: This is the place. Had to be place. 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The place. Lights on. Must be somebody. Home.
1: The building was bleached white in the hard...

0: You look sort of bad.
1: Don't feel so bad.
2: He looked across at the sheriff, who was dressed in a t-shirt, slacks, and house slippers. Then he glanced sideways and saw the body. A woman. She'd been fat. Very fat. There was hardly anything left of what had once been the face of the sheriff's wife.
0: Laura.
2: A body of a woman. Fat. That was all Burke would ever know about her. A poker lay nearby on the wooden floor, and as bad as Burke felt, something inside him turned to ice.
0: My wife. Remember what I told you about Laura?
2: Shit. It was then that Burke noticed the sheriff held a revolver in his right hand. He dialed with his left.
1: What is... I don't understand, Sheriff.
3: Oh. You can kennel those hound dogs of yours. The killer turned up here. That's right. Burke. Yeah, I was out doing some night fishing, and when I got back, he was here. Yeah. Yeah. My wife, Laura, was here, and... He got her. He killed her. I figure somebody told him how to find my place, and I figure maybe he intended to hold up here and use one of us as a hostage. When he saw Laura, I guess he couldn't contain himself.
2: At this moment, Burke took a tentative step forward, but the revolver waved him back silently.
3: No. No. You can take your time getting here. No, he won't cause no more trouble. I took care of that. I saved the county a little money.

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1: Well, Mr. Burke, and you got me out. We're even.
0: No, you... Listen, you can't. I mean...
1: They were going to hang you anyway, Mr. Burke. And this is much easier. It really is. I ought to know how much better it is. I mean, quick and clean this way. And like I said, I'd never hang another man.

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2: We hope you enjoyed tonight's story. Perhaps enjoyed isn't quite the word. At least we hope you felt it absolutely necessary to find out what happened. It's a strange world we live in. That's a truism, I know, often quoted, but like all truisms, difficult to withhold. Next week, something quite different. The story of Mrs. Smith. Yes, I did say Smith. Two S. It was not until the third morning of Mark's visit to the rectory that he noticed anything peculiar about Mrs. Smith, the housekeeper. She was strikingly beautiful, certainly, but there was something else, too. The happenings of that summer are still unexplained. 3 summer weeks Mark decided to spend at Little Haverthatch. On the third day, the mystery of Mrs. Smith began, and the events did not reach their strange, eerie conclusion until 20 days had passed. And on that 20th day, it was long beyond midnight. Mrs. Smith, Beyond Midnight, a week from tonight.
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0: The mind of man is still an unprobed field. Within it lie many mysteries still unsolved. But there are men today, psychologists now experimenting with telepathy, hypnosis, thought transference, who believe that in the future we may discover the existence of a force of the mind more powerful than any force the world has ever known. We go ahead now in time some 10 years, and in space to the campus of a small eastern college. The hour is late, and in one of the dark college buildings, two men stand in front of a door that bears the name Professor Arthur Barnhouse, Psychology.
1: Well, here you are, Clinton.
2: Thank you, Major.
1: Here are the keys to the professor's desk and files. I guess you inherit everything now. You might as well dictate a full report while everything's still fresh in your mind. I'll wait and see you home.
2: Oh, no, that isn't necessary. I'll be all right.
1: You sure? After what's happened tonight, we wouldn't want you to have an accident, too.
2: Major, after what happened tonight, I have a hunch the whole world is ripe for an accident.
1: I'm afraid you're right, Clinton. Well, good night.
2: Good night. Pull yourself together, Buster. Easy does it. August 21st, 1960. Restricted report from George Clinton to the Secretary of Defense, Secretary of State, the FBI, National Security Board, etc., etc., etc. Subject, the so-called Barnhouse effect, and Professor Arthur Barnhouse, who discovered it. I first met the professor 2 years ago in the fall of 1958. He was a professor of psychology here at Wilton College, and I was here on an instructor's fellowship in the psych department. They assigned me to be Barnhouse's assistant, and he needed one. He hardly ever remembered to go to a class, and he didn't seem to do anything else either. For 3 months, I watched him sitting at the desk here in his study. He'd either stare at nothing for hours or fall asleep, nodding over his mess of papers. I couldn't understand it, and it was none of my business. But one day, I thought I'd better give him a shake.
3: What?
2: I said it's 2:15, Professor. Don't you want to go to your 2 o'clock class?
3: Don't you want to mind your own business?
2: I beg your pardon.
3: Sorry, Clinton. Forgive me. I don't know what gets into me. Forget the class. The kids would rather be outdoors anyway.
2: Okay, Professor. In that case, I'm sorry I woke you up.
3: It's all right. I just can't seem to get my sleeping done at night. Clinton, what do you know about the international situation?
2: Well, I'm no political scientist, if that's what you mean. I read the papers when I have time.
3: Well, that's the way I've always been. Lately, I've had to look into it. I stay up nights looking into it.
2: Professor, I don't want you to take this personally or anything, but... Well, sir, I wonder if you'd mind if I asked to be transferred.
3: You mean you'd rather work with somebody else in the department?
2: Oh, no, sir, it's not that. I think maybe there's a chance for a psychologist to work on that government project.
3: Government project? Oh, yes, that army thing.
2: Yes, sir. They're trying to develop robot pilots for the new fighter rockets so they'd be expendable.
3: Oh, yes. Something else designed to replace men.
2: Yes, sir, and you know it's a funny thing. The robots work just like human brains. They get overworked or overloaded or something, and they have nervous breakdowns. Now, if I could only find out what drives those electronic brains crazy, why, I'd feel
3: Clinton,
2: that I would...
3: If you want to study a brain that's going crazy, never mind the robots, you can go to work on me.
2: What are you talking about, sir?
3: I don't know. I'm either crazy as a bedbug or a... Clinton, I wish you'd help me find out.
2: Are you serious, Professor?
3: I never was more serious in my life. I'm afraid I'm going out of my mind.
2: But why? What makes you think so?
3: This is what makes me think I'm crazy.
2: Those dice?
3: Clinton, do you know what the odds are against my rolling a 7?
2: Oh, about 5 or 6 to 1.
3: Watch. 7. Now, what are the odds against my rolling it again?
2: Twice in a row? Plenty. About 100 to 1, I'd say.
3: Watch.
2: Professor, you're hotter than a $2 pistol.
3: That's funny. That's what they said 8 years ago when I first discovered this.
4: Discovered what?
3: This force of the mind. I call it dynamo psychism.
4: You mean you shove those dice around just by thinking about it?
3: People have always thought there could be a force of the mind. You know that. Fortunately or unfortunately, I've learned to control it.
4: Yeah? How did you happen to find out about this, Professor?
3: Well, it was about 10 years ago, back in 1948. I made the mistake of going to a psychologist's convention, and in order not to appear unsocial, I happened to find myself, for the first and only time in my life, in a dice game.
4: What happened?
3: I didn't have the faintest idea what was expected of me, and someone told me to roll sevens. So I did. 10 of them.
4: I'll bet you weren't asked back into that game.
3: That night, in my room, I realized that it simply couldn't have been an accident, Clinton. I tried to reconstruct the exact scene, the position of my body, and finally, the thoughts in my mind. And that was what did it. I remembered what had been my train of thought, and I proceeded to roll sevens, not 10 consecutive times, but 50.
4: Oh, brother, there it is again. Professor, can you do anything else? I mean, besides shove dice around?
3: You see that inkwell on my desk?
4: Sure.
3: Watch it. Don't take your eyes off it. If nothing happens, say so, and I shall go quietly, even happily, to the nearest sanitarium.
4: Okay, Professor, shoot. Hey, why, it just blew up.
3: Yes, I'm sorry. I didn't mean to splash ink on your suit.
4: That's okay, Professor. What was that funny noise?
3: Oh, that. The dynamo psychic waves are a little like ultra-high frequency waves. Sometimes when I turn on the power, they create a kind of static.
4: Listen, Professor, how much power have you got? Could you blow up anything, well, you know, big?
3: I could flatten the Great Wall of China.
4: Oh, you'll make the helio-oxygen bomb look sick.
3: That's what scares me, Clinton. The thought that maybe I could use this power to save the world. Clinton, you've got to help me.
4: Who, me? Professor, when it comes to international relations, I don't know from where. You'd better get in touch with the State Department.
3: State Department? Yes, they'd be the ones, wouldn't they? Well, you probably want to be getting home now. I'll see you to the door. I could use a breath of fresh air.
4: Okay, Professor. You better stop brooding about this. You get somebody else to do your worrying for you.
3: Yes, yes, you're right. I have been brooding, wondering what to do. Just sitting and staring endlessly at that awful monstrosity across the way.
4: You mean the old bell tower?
3: Yes, I've gotten so I can't stand the sight of it anymore.
4: Professor, look, what... Oh, there's nothing left but a pile of rubble.
3: Oh, my, I didn't really mean to do that. Well, you see, Clinton, it's got to the point where my lightest whim is more dangerous than a blockbuster.
4: Professor, you get in and write that letter to the State Department right now. You pack too much of a wallet.

0: Professor Barnhouse mailed his letter, and things happened fast. A long arm of the army reached out, and within 5 days, the two of us were deposited in an old mansion in Virginia, surrounded with a barbed wire fence and 20 guards, and labeled top secret. As soon as they'd seen a couple of small demonstrations, they set up a big test of dynamo psychism, and the professor was a very important guy. You could see him getting more unhappy every day.
1: General Barker, I've got a talk for you.
2: Just a minute, Professor. We're cleaning up the last details in Operation Brainwave. 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
1: At 1,400 what?
2: 2 o'clock tomorrow afternoon. Robot-controlled fighter rockets will take off at exactly 1,400 minus 10 and appear over the target at 1,400. Watching from here over the video screen, you will then try to knock all 20 of them out of the sky. Think you can do it?
1: Of course I can do it.
2: Fine. And we're taking care of everything.
1: Everything, except that you neglected to ask me if I wanted to do it. I don't. This whole thing strikes me as childish and insanely expensive.
2: We'll decide about that.
1: But what's the good of it? I wouldn't mind acting as a defense weapon if it were necessary. But I can make all wars and armaments unnecessary. I could give every nation what it needs. I could move mountains, build roads, dig irrigation canals. I have a technique which costs nothing and can do immense good. You're spending millions to prove that it can do immense damage. It doesn't make sense.
0: You know something, General? He's right.
1: Of course I'm right. I want you to send me and Clinton back to Wilton College. Right away.
2: That's quite impossible, Professor. This operation has gone too far to be called off now.
1: Yes, but...
2: Even if we wanted to call it off. If your dynamo psychism really works, you're apt to be the key to our entire defense setup.
1: But listen...
2: You'll have to excuse me now. Major Cuthrell and I have to double-check the confidential list of the observers on this end. Have you got it, Major?
3: Yes, General. It's right here. Alberts, Barker, Bernstein, Carter, Clinton, Cuthrell, Holbrook, Lawrence, Stein, Williams.
2: Check. I guess that includes everybody of importance.
1: What about me?
2: What? That's taken for granted, Professor.
1: Thanks.
2: 1,400 hours. Will you be ready?
1: I'll be ready. And now, if someone will wind the restricted clock and put the confidential cat out, I'm going to bed.
2: One minute. 45 seconds to go, Professor Barnhouse. Are you in good shape?
1: I'm all right, General.
2: Good. We can all take our places in front of the video screen now. You sit here, Professor, in the center. Major Cuthrell, will you turn on the video screen?
3: Right, General. Nothing yet, just empty sky. Hold it, sir. I hear him coming in.
2: There are 20 of them, Professor. You think you can knock them down at this altitude?
1: Distance has nothing to do with it.
2: I don't want anything to go wrong. You're sure you feel all right?
1: General, I know I can do it. If that's all that's worrying you, let's call the whole thing off and save $20 million.
3: There they are. They're coming in.
2: Get ready, Professor. 10 seconds. 9, 8, 7, 6, 5, 4, 3, 2, 1.
3: Now, wide open, Professor.
2: Well, go ahead, Barnhouse. Knock them down.
1: I did.
2: Nonsense. All you've done is blank out the video screen. What went wrong? Did you give it everything you had?
1: I was wide open, General.
2: Then it didn't work. They're still flying. They... What's that?
1: It just took a few seconds to work.
3: That's it. Holy smoke, they're dropping like flies.
4: McKinley, the brainwave control. Suddenly, the rockets are going down like flames.
2: Right, heaven, it works. It really works. Cuthrell, get Washington on the line. Barnhouse, I want you to... Hey, where's Barnhouse? Clinton, where's the professor?
5: Got me, General. We were all staring at the video. He must have walked out.
2: Get moving, everybody. Alert the guards. Search the house.
6: Yes, sir.
2: If anything happens to that man...
6: General Barker.
5: What is it, Corporal? Corporal Gray, guard at the main gate. Sir, Professor Barnhouse is gone.
2: Gone where?
5: He came staring out of the gate at 40 miles an hour. Here's a note, sir. Threw it out of the car as he went by. I picked it up.
2: Let me see it, quick. What got into that man?
3: What did he say, General?
2: Gentlemen, as the first superweapon with a conscience, I'm removing myself from your national defense stockpile. Setting a new precedent in the behavior of ordnance, I have humane reasons for going off.
7: Signed, Arthur Barnhouse.
0: Barnhouse was gone, and within 12 hours, the world was on its spree. The headlines were glorious or terrible, depending on what you think of the things the way they are.
8: Helio Barnhouse went to Helio Bomb Factory!
0: The dynamo psychic waves reached every corner of the world, and every country, every continent flashed the news of what was happening. 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
8: Radio-controlled fleet blown up on secret maneuvers!
0: The professor was out to make peace or bust, and nothing like him ever was. Look, Major Cuthrell, I told the FBI and the Army everything I know weeks ago. I've answered questions till I'm blue in the face.
3: I didn't come here to ask questions, Clinton. I came to ask for your help.
0: My help?
3: That's right. Find Barnhouse.
0: What if I don't want to?
3: If you're his friend, I think you'd better.
0: Why pick on me? You've got the FBI, the police, and Army intelligence. Why can't you find him yourselves?
3: We're trying. But you know the man well. You could spot him where we wouldn't. And you're the only one who can.
0: Maybe. But why should I? Wherever he is, I think he's doing fine. He's making war impossible, and I like it.
3: So do I.
0: Yes? He's putting you out of a job.
3: That's all right with me. I'll retire to a truck farm with pleasure.
0: Well, then?
3: Look, Clinton, we aren't the only ones in this race. Every country in the world has its best agents out hunting for Barnhouse. Nobody can beat that kind of a manhunt.
0: He seems to be doing all right so far.
3: Sure, but how long do you think he can keep it up? A week? A month? Sooner or later, he'll be spotted. And if the wrong people find him, then we're done for. You know what kind of weapon this is. Whoever controls the Barnhouse effect can control the world.
0: Well, all right. Suppose they do find him. He'd never give the secret away.
3: Never give it away? Are you out of your mind? You think these fellows are playing for marbles?
0: Well, no, but...
3: Read the papers, Clinton. Don't you know what's going on in the rest of the world?
0: Yes,
3: they'll get the secret out of Barnhouse, all right. What happens to him in the process won't be very pretty.
0: Well, he must realize that, then. He'll never let himself be taken alive.
3: He may not have the choice. And if he doesn't, God help us all. All right?
0: All right, I'm in.
3: Good. Now, do you know anything that you haven't told us? Anything that might give us a lead?
0: Only this. It was addressed to me. I found it here on his desk the morning after he escaped.
3: You mean he came back here?
0: Yes. I guess he needed to pick up some personal effects. Anyway, the files were open, and he left this note on the scrap of paper.
3: Anything to do with the Barnhouse effect?
0: Read it yourself. It's Greek to me. Just these few lines scrawled on a piece of paper, and the last one breaks off right in the middle of a sentence.
3: This stuff doesn't make any sense at all. You know, from the looks of this, I'm beginning to wonder if the professor isn't going off his rocker.
0: I thought of that, too.
3: All the more reason why we've got to get to him quick. He may be helpless, and the whole world's on his track. Come on, Clinton. We haven't much time.

0: sure it's hot. What a way to spend an August afternoon, huh, Major? Give my eye teeth to be at Jones Beach.
1: So would I, Corporal. We've got work to do here.
0: Look, sir, we've been cruising around these radio detection cars for a week. Not a sign of Barnhouse static. The professor must have run out of things to work on.
1: Well, we'll give him a little more time. Switch to shortwave. 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
1: Let's hear that.
2: Our American enemies who have hidden behind the unjust diabolical persecution by Professor Arthur Barnhouse.
1: Uh-oh.
2: Will tyrannize us no more.
0: Wonder if the professor's out
2: there. Our glorious leader takes up his residence in a shelter, shielded with lead against all dynamo psychic rays. With his protection designed by our brilliant scientists to be absolutely impregnable against the Barnhouse effect, he will once again lead us on the path of our glorious death.
3: Triangulate it and get me a fix.
0: I've got it. Let me check this chart.
3: Quick, man.
0: 3.9, 1.7. Oh, my aching back.
3: What is it?
0: We haven't got a prayer of finding a major. He'd have to be picked out of 2 million people.
3: Where is Barnhouse?
0: Right where I was wishing I was. Right smack in the middle of Jones Beach.

0: tents were full. No more rooms tonight.
1: We don't want a room. Do you recognize this picture?
0: Who wants to know?
1: Uncle wants to know.
0: Oh, excuse me. I'm sorry. Yeah, let me see it. Yeah, it looks a lot like room 417.
1: About 5'8", thin, sandy hair, yeah. Glasses, little scar right across the bridge of his nose.
0: Yeah, that's 417, all right.
1: You mean he's here now?
0: No, not anymore. He checked out 2 days ago. But he couldn't have gone far.
2: What makes you say that?
0: Oh, he looked sick as a dog. Couldn't hardly carry his own bag out.
1: Uh-oh.
0: Like I said to the other fellas, I said he looked like he was on his way to the morgue.
1: What other fellas?
0: Oh, the ones this morning. You're the second pair that's been asking for him.

0: here we are. Ward 15. This way, gentlemen.
1: You're sure he's here, nurse?
0: Oh, yes.
1: Thank heaven we're in time.
0: Well, I wasn't on duty when he came in, but one of the other girls told me he collapsed in the street. The ambulance brought him in.
1: Okay, he must have really had it rough.
0: Oh, here you are. Bed number 78. This is your man.
1: Wait a minute. This isn't Barnhouse?
0: But I was perfectly sure. Oh, wait, let me check his chart. Dismissed 8 p.m.
1: Only an hour ago.
0: Oh, dear, now I remember.
1: Remember what? If he was sick, why did you let him go?
0: Well, two of his friends came and took him away. They didn't want him in the charity ward. They said they'd make sure that he was taken care of.

0: Every time I walk into this study, I keep hoping somehow I'll wake up out of a bad dream and find the professor just sitting here. Major, is there anything we haven't covered?
1: Nothing. The police, the FBI, the air patrols, the docks, the railroad stations, everything. Not even a flea could get through this dragnet, I hope.
0: Then I guess we sit.
1: We sit. Maybe something will come in.
0: You have to roll those dice.
2: I'm sorry. I wasn't thinking.
1: An hour. That's what's driving me crazy. 1 hour sooner and he'd have been in our hands, not theirs.
0: I know. Well, maybe he's still all right.
1: How can he be all right? He's in the hands of a foreign power.
0: We don't know that for sure. The professor was a likable little duck guy. He couldn't have lasted this long if he hadn't found some friends. Maybe they came and took him away.
1: Well, I... Grab that.
0: Hello? Yes?
3: Clinton, is that you?
0: Professor Barnhouse.
3: Clinton, they've got me.
0: Who's got you? Where are you, Professor?
3: I don't know. They said something about taking me to an airport.
0: An airport? Which one?
3: Listen, Clinton, I've got to tell you. The inkwell.
0: What are you talking about?
3: Remember the inkwell...
0: Professor. Professor Barnhouse. Operator.
4: Your call, please.
0: Operator, that call that just came in here. Can you trace it?

0: said, and he didn't say which airport. Just a hunch. The commercial airfields are all covered. But there's a little private field out here, I remember. Hasn't been used in years.
1: Better be the one.
0: They didn't have too much of a start on us. Maybe we'll make it in time.
1: Step on it, Corporal.
2: Wide open, Major.
0: How'd he sound? Did he say who had him?
1: No, all he got out was the airport and something about an
2: Major, Mr. Clinton, there's a taillight up ahead. Must be another car going like the devil.
0: You're right, I see it. They're turning into the airfield. Come on, faster.
1: Hold everything.
0: Look up ahead.
1: They're switching the floodlights on at the field.
0: There's the plane down at the other end, all warmed up and ready to go.
1: We'll never make it on the road. Hang on, I'm going through the fence.
0: Right. Well, what's the matter? Get going.
2: Sorry, sir. Must have cracked the ice.
0: They're taking off. Get out the submachine gun.
1: You can't. Barnhouse is in that plane. You'll kill him.
0: We've got to take that chance. That plane's headed straight for us. Hit the dirt! Get that gun working, Corporal. Aim for the propeller.
3: Couldn't get him, Major.
0: Well, there goes the old ball game.
2: I'll get through to air patrol, sir. Maybe they can intercept the plane.
0: No, not a chance. By the time the fighters got off the ground, the plane would be out of range. No, we've lost, Barnhouse. Nothing can save us now. Hey, what?
2: What hit me?
0: Clinton, are you all right?
2: Yeah, sure. The plane. It's gone.
0: I know. Barnhouse blew it right out of the sky. He wouldn't let himself be taken alive.
3: Boy, he really did it the hard way.
2: Poor guy. He shouldn't have had to be a hero. All he ever wanted was peace.
0: Peace? What's that? Now the arms race will start all over again. And with Barnhouse gone, what's left to stop it?

So they brought me back here to the professor's old study to dictate this report. I'm sitting here at his desk, and it's just the way he left. Papers all over, even his old pair of dice. Arthur Barnhouse is dead. That's going to be good news for some people when they find out. The saber rattlers of the world will be busy as of tomorrow morning getting ready to whoop up another war. I'm afraid they're in for a little surprise. It's 3 a.m. now. And before morning comes, I intend to vanish. Disappear completely. That's the last that anybody will ever see or hear of me directly. That's why I want to tell you now. I've been looking at the new inkwell here on the desk. The professor's last words were something about an inkwell. And in it, I found a little scrap of paper. Just a few words, but they complete the note I showed the major. The note that didn't make any sense. The whole thing makes sense now. Professor Barnhouse may be dead. But you haven't heard the last of the Barnhouse effect. Not yet. I've been experimenting while I've been talking to you. And now the time has come for me to say goodbye. You see, I've just rolled my 50th consecutive seven.

0: You have just heard Report on the Barnhouse Effect by Kurt Vonnegut, Jr. An adventure in time, space, and the unknown. Dimension X.
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0: No. No, stay where you are. Do not break the stillness of this moment. For this is a time of mystery. A time when imagination is free and moves forward swiftly, silently. This is the Haunting Hour. Assignment Guest. I'm Dick Ryan. Maybe you've read some of my stories in a certain National Picture magazine. Well, here's a scoop that never got in. One editor and two vice presidents fainted at the thought. Like I told my boss, horror doesn't always come wrapped up in a haunted house with the wind howling outside. Sometimes it walks along behind you, breathes down your neck, and whispers something about a slug of lead in your back. And the few gray hairs that staff photographer Ellen Maitland and I got out of it didn't come from lack of vitamins. It was late afternoon when Ellen and another photographer, Larry Nelson, came into my office. I remember that I was busy at the time.
1: Dick, will you please stop typing and listen to me?
0: Another time, Ellen. I've got to get this story out.
1: Dick, you've got to help me get a picture of Mike Velvetto, the gangster.
0: Are you crazy? Is he kidding me, Larry?
2: Well, it's this way, Dick. Boss wants to feature the story and what's happened to all the old public enemies. He's got photos of every last one of them except Velvet.
1: Can't you see what a feather would be in my cap, Dick?
2: There isn't a newspaper Morgantown has anything on him.
0: Of course not, Larry. Pictures of Velvet don't land in the morgue. It's the people who take them. This baby is no retired gangster.
2: Hey, Ellen, told you Dick was a friend of his.
0: No, not exactly. I dug up some stuff in one of his rackets and handed it over to the DA's office.
1: But Larry said Mike Velvetto likes you. How come?
0: Well, he wriggled out of the charges easy enough. He thought it was a big joke and told everybody he admired my spirit.
2: And he called Dick to his headquarters and offered him a job as one of his boys.
1: That's the funniest thing I ever heard. What a strange man.
0: You can't help liking Velvet. That's the danger. But he's poisoned just the same.
1: Well, Dick, I'm going to get his picture whether you help me or not.
0: Well, if that's the way you feel, Ellen, I guess I'll have to go along. You'll do it my way?
1: Of course. Oh, I knew you'd help me, Dick. You're wonderful.
0: Wait and see. If we leave now, we'll be there just after dark. Get the camera, Ellen, and don't bring something too conspicuous.
1: I won't. We'll go just as soon as I come back, huh?
2: I'm coming along, Dick. Do you think this is dangerous?
0: There's one way it might be done, Larry. You'll have to help me with my plan. It'll be dangerous enough if we succeed. If we fail, it'll be just plain murder. Button your coats, boys and girls. This is it.
1: This old galactic? Mike Velvetto can't be very successful.
0: You're going to get the surprise of your life in front of the door. Straight ahead.
2: I don't like the way those mechanics look at us, Dick.
0: Pay no mind, pal. It's the camera Ellen's carrying that's got him stumped. You know, Velvet lives in the penthouse on top of this building, but he has his office back there.
1: Would you look at that pair they're lounging by the door?
2: Where, oh, where have I seen that tight-fitting coat, that pull-down hat?
0: That is Rosie. If you think that bulge in his pocket is a harmonica, think again.
1: I don't like this place.
0: You just take your picture and keep your temper, baby. Hi, Rosie. Velvet in? It's all right, kid. Relax.
3: Thanks, loudmouth. I'm the nervous type. Better camera?
0: Guess it's the first time, Rosie. Tell Velvet Dick Ryan's here with a couple of friends.
3: Why not? Tell her damn them things smash easy.
0: He warned Velvet by pushing that buzzer. The door opens electrically.
1: I don't think I like Rosie.
2: I don't think Rosie likes you. Take care, Ellen. Be polite and keep your temper.
1: You two must think I'm redheaded. I'm sorry. That's the second time.
3: The chief says okay. Let the dame come first.
0: Go ahead, Ellen. I think Rosie wants to frisk us. We're clean as a whistle.
4: Please, Rosie. Those are my friends.
0: I'm sorry, kid. You can frisk us some other time. Hello there, Velvet.
4: Delighted to see you again, Dick, my friend.
0: I'd like you to meet a couple of colleagues, Ellen Maitland and Larry Nelson.
1: How do you do?
0: We were going by. We thought we'd drop in.
4: But of course. Perhaps a little drink of something?
1: No, thanks.
4: No? I see you like my office, Miss Mason.
1: Why, I'm speechless, Mr. Velvetto. It's beautiful. I never dreamed.
4: That's such a rough exterior. I know. Deception is my business.
1: Oh, but these pictures. They're the real thing, not reproductions. Look, Larry.
2: Yes, I noticed the minute I came in. Mr. Velvetto must be something of a collector.
4: In a modest way. Oh, I see you've noticed that daub in back of my desk, Mr. Nelson. Hideous, isn't it? A fine example of non-objective art.
2: Well, personally, I don't go for lines, planes, colors all thrown together without any meaning.
4: But that picture has a special meaning for my associates. You see, Mr. Nelson, it fronts a wall safe, which very often contains large sums of money. That they appreciate. But I talk of myself while Miss Maitland is anxious to take my picture.
1: Oh!
0: Well, you guessed it, Velvet. I know how you feel, but she insisted. And then your reputation for never refusing a beautiful woman.
4: Oh, well, you know me, Dick. Well, I shall sit here behind my desk and look like a successful merchant. Please, Rosie. We should have explained to him that Miss Maitland was reaching in her pocket for a flashbulb.
0: Though I had forgotten that Rosie was still with us.
4: That is one of his virtues. So unobtrusive.
0: The nervous type is always dangerous, though, don't you think, Velvet? I'll just sit here out of the way until Ellen's set.
4: I see our charming friend is ready. Well, I shall continue to talk so that we shall have a more informal study.
1: Okay.
4: Well, over so soon?
1: I'm sorry if the flashbulb blinded you. One shot Ellen, they call me.
4: A lovely camera. May I see it?
1: When you see Mr. Velvetto,
2: I heard him, sister.
0: Don't be afraid, Ellen. Velvet hates violence.
4: You're afraid I'll smash your camera?
1: What?
4: No, nothing of the sort. I'm curious to see if it came out well. We'll open the bag.
1: Oh, please. Oh, now you've ruined the negative.
4: Oh, you mean the light? Oh, I'm dreadfully sorry, Miss Maitland. I simply don't have any understanding of these things. If I've spoiled it, I must pay you.
1: But you did it on purpose. You let me take it and then...
0: Temper, baby.
4: I don't blame her in the least. Here, Miss Maitland, I must pay. I insist.
1: Oh, no, thank you.
0: You might as well take it, Ellen. You'll hurt his feelings. Well, we'll be running along. Nice to see you, Velvet.
1: Goodbye.
3: I'll see you, Marcy.
4: No hard feelings, I hope. You must drop in again. I'll not be so clumsy next time you take my picture, Miss Mason.
0: Yes, I bet he won't. Well, thank you, Rosie. Give my love to the wife and kids.
3: Velvet's soft, Ryan. I ain't. Keep your nose clean, Loudmouth.
0: Excellent advice, Rosie. You needn't see us to the street. Come on, Ellen.
2: I'm looking forward to that street, don't mind saying. How about you, Ellen?
1: I'm furious with the both of you. I never speak to either of you again, letting me make a fool of myself like that.
2: Come on, Ellen. You didn't actually think he'd let you shoot him without a squawk.
0: Now hold that until we get out. Okay, ladies before gents.
1: Right.
0: Well, did you get it, Larry?
2: And it passed out when Rosie started to frisk you. She found that candid camera under my coat.
1: You mean you had a midget concealed?
2: Of course, Ellen. How else? I watched you, synchronized it with your flash. You held his attention. I got the picture.
1: Well, just because you came back to the office doesn't mean you have to work, Dick Ryan.
0: Now, there's nothing we can do until Larry gets that developed and tries an enlargement.
1: He's had enough time. If you'd come back here with us...
0: Now, look, Ellen, his apartment darkroom is the safest place for that negative. This has got to be a secret for a while, remember?
1: Well, that's all right with me. And I'm still mad, Dick. Why in the world didn't you tell me?
0: Because it wouldn't have been as convincing. No act in the world could have had that ring of sincerity, Ellen. Wow, talk about registering disappointment and rage.
1: Let's change the subject. What if you didn't fool him?
0: Then the three of us had better pack our... Oh, good. There must be Larry now. Hello.
5: Hi, Dick. Tell Ellen she's got a picture. Couldn't have been better.
0: Good and clear? What about enlarging?
5: Every detail. That's what I wanted. I'm going back in my dark room now and really blow it up. If you'll want to come out. Wait a minute.
0: What's the matter?
5: Thought I heard someone come in. But, no, don't, please.
0: Larry. Larry, you all right?
1: Is something wrong?
0: Yeah. Come on, we've got to get to Larry quick. Oh. It's backfired, Ellen. We didn't fool anybody but ourselves.
6: Look, Ryan, I'm only a copper, not a mind reader. If Elvis behind this, like you say, you've seen the last of his friend.
0: There's no question who did it, Lieutenant, but if Larry's still alive, we've got to get to him.
6: If he was alive when he went out of here, he ain't now. I know that mob. We'll probably find him at the bottom of the river in a few days.
0: You got here before we did. Wasn't there
6: you
0: any...
6: You saw everything we did.
7: One bloody print on the floor near the phone. From what you say, this gorilla probably sliced him with his gun butt and then went after that picture.
0: And Larry came too, and you suppose they took him to question him?
7: Why not? You say the three of you were in on it. Only it was a revolver shot that made the neighbors call us. Sounds like curtains to me.
0: I didn't hear any shot over the phone.
7: Because that punk pulled the wires out. Well, here comes your young lady.
1: Dick, it's awful. It looks as though a cyclone hit Larry's dark room.
0: Yeah, I know. Rosie sure messed it up. No sign of the picture, of course.
1: No. Dick, if you don't mind, I'd rather not stay here any longer.
0: Yeah, I know how you feel. Let's go. Thanks for letting us look around, Lieutenant. Mm-hmm. We'll be at the office tomorrow if you want it.
7: Well, if I got your story straight, it might be smart for you and the young lady to kind of keep out of sight for a while.
0: Yes, you can depend on that. I know how Rosie works.
7: We'll pull him in. Give him a going over. Of course, your story isn't exactly proof, but it might give Velvet ideas.
0: Such as shutting us up.
7: Oh.
0: Well, pleasant dreams, Lieutenant.
7: Mm-hmm. Come on, Evelyn.
1: Oh, Dick, I feel sick. About Larry, I mean.
0: Yeah, me too. Let's walk down. It's only one flight.
1: All right.
0: You know, they could have carried Larry down the fire escape and back.
1: Dick, do you really think he's still alive?
0: I wish to heaven I... Oh, for Pete's sake, why kid myself? No, I don't.
1: And you think we're in terrible danger, don't you?
0: Now, don't let the lieutenant scare you, baby. If Velvet's got the negative back now, I don't...
1: But we were in on it just as much as Larry.
0: That doesn't seem fair. He should take the rap, does it?
1: Certainly doesn't.
0: Well, let's grab a cab. I'll take you home. There's one right there at the corner.
7: Back into the hall, Ellen, quick. Press back against the wall.
0: It was that cab. The shot came from that cab.
1: What can you do?
0: We're all right now, Ellen. We're all right now.
1: We're being hunted, Dick. Velvet's after us. What about tomorrow?
0: Just keep your fingers crossed and pray the guy was wrong who said tomorrow never comes.
8: Hello, this is Marvin Miller with another page from your American Heritage scrapbook. Sell the cook stove if necessary and come to Chicago. You must see this fair. A pretty compelling message, isn't it? Well, that's what one of the 27 million visitors to Chicago's Columbian Exposition of 1893 wrote to his parents. The exposition was described as a dream in plaster. The dream was born in 1891 when 15 of America's foremost architects, sculptors, painters, and landscape planners met in Chicago to design a world's exposition commemorating the 400th anniversary of Columbus's discovery of a new world. It took a near miracle to transform the 650 acres of lakefront property into landscape parks and islands with lagoons to mirror the 14 white plaster exposition palaces. But it was done. The World's Columbian Exposition was dedicated on October 12, 1892. But construction delays kept the general public away until May 1, 1893. President Grover Cleveland was there for the official opening. For 6 months, 150,000 visitors a day were treated to the marvels of the fair. They came from all over the world to see the many wonders, such as a 12-foot statue made of pure silver from the mining state of Montana, California's exhibit of a mounted knight in full armor made entirely of prunes, the pillar of light in the Palace of Electricity, which gave many their first view of Thomas Edison's incandescent miracle, a 264-foot wheel designed by George Washington Gale Ferris, from which 60 persons riding in the wheel's 36 big cars could look down on the exposition's midway and see the exhibits of the 77 countries represented, the minarets of Persia, the camels of Egypt, the pagodas of Japan. This was the Columbian Exposition, a miniature world built on the shores of Lake Michigan.
0: Dick Ryan back again, sadder and wiser, and no wonder. I'd helped Ellen Maitland get her picture of Mike Velvetto, the gangster, all right. We let Ellen go through the motions while Larry Nelson actually did the job with a candid camera hidden under his coat. He called us later from his apartment to tell us it was a perfect shot. And a moment later, I heard the fear in his voice as Rosie slugged him. One look at his wrecked darkroom and the spot of blood near his telephone, and we didn't need the police to tell us the negative was gone, and Larry would probably be found in the river the next day. And it didn't take pot shots from a passing taxi to let us know Ellen and I were next on Velvet's list. You have to live the nightmare of being on the wrong end of a manhunt to feel the horror of it. You don't feel like going home to bed. You get a craving for lights, bright lights, and for people. Lots of people. That's why Ellen and I picked a well-lighted eating joint for a snack before I took her home.
1: Let's sit at the counter, Dick, near the door.
0: Okay. Well, let's take a peek at the menu.
1: Oh.
0: What's the matter with you, Ellen?
1: Look in that mirror. The reflection of that man back there. Dick, he's one of those men from Velvet's garage.
0: Well, you're crazy, Ellen. He didn't follow
1: you. Well, let's get out of here, Dick. I'm scared.
0: All right. Straight for the door and don't look back.
1: I don't have to. He got up when we did.
0: Never mind that. We'll lose him in the crowd. Come on.
1: Don't walk so fast, Dick. I can't keep up with you.
0: We may have imagined that man was following us, Ellen. At the same time, I don't like getting out of the crowd.
1: I'm turning left here, Dick.
0: Oh, you would live on one of these quiet side streets, way down the end, I suppose.
1: That's right. The end house on the other side of the street.
0: All right, come on. Let's cross the lights with us.
1: Look out, Dick. There's a car coming right through that red light.
9: Don't stop, Ellen. Keep going. Come on, run.
0: How do you like? He missed us by 2 feet.
1: Crazy drunken driver.
0: Drunk nothing. That car was parked at the intersection waiting for you to come home. Our pal Velvet sure means business.
1: Dick, I don't want to go home. I won't. Velvet knows where I live. The car waiting to run us over proves it. Maybe somebody's waiting in my apartment in the dark.
0: You've got to snap out of this, Ellen.
1: Well, let's try to get back to the office. We'll sit up the rest of the night. Please, Dick. I'll feel better when it's daylight.
0: That's what I thought, but daylight didn't help. In fact, we felt even more out in the open. That's the terror of being hunted that grows like some clinging, choking weed. We set out for breakfast, and neither of us left the editorial offices until I ducked out for a shave about noon. But when the barber lifted the razor and I got the shakes, I knew that that was the breaking point.
1: I'm so glad you came back, Dick. I don't think I can stand this any longer. I jump when anyone speaks. I watch strangers.
0: You don't have to tell me, Ellen. I know. I decided to have it out with Velvet. I'd rather look down Rosie's automatic than sit around waiting for it.
1: What are we going to do?
0: I'm going to Velvet, lay my cards on the table, and try to talk him out of it.
1: Well, I'm going with you, and don't you try to stop me.
0: As far as the drugstore across from his place, Ellen. You wait there, keep in the open with people around you. If I don't show up in half an hour, then the police will really have something to work on.
4: But, my dear Dick, I already know your whole story. The police paid me a little visit this morning. In fact, Rosie here was just released.
3: And who sang to the coppers, Chief? Just loudmouth. Give me 10 minutes with him, Velvet.
4: Now, Rosie, Mr. Ryan, is a friend of mine, aren't you, Dick?
0: Now, look, Velvet, I was a fool to trick you, a slobbering idiot, I admit it. But I came here of my own free will.
4: Please, not so excited, my friend. I'd forgive you, except for the little matter of the police.
0: If Larry's still alive, Velvet, it's not too late. Maybe you can square yourself, but if you've killed...
4: Well, Larry is still alive. You can depend on it.
0: Well, then, for heaven's sakes, call off your thugs and forget it ever happened.
4: Still, Dick, I do not like having this picture of me floating around.
0: What? You mean Larry got away with it? You haven't got him?
3: Listen, loudmouth, we ain't got nobody.
4: Ungrammatic, but true.
0: Well, that makes a difference. In that case, I'm telling you, Velvet, lay off me. Ellen Maitland is waiting for me nearby. If I'm not back, she'll buzz the cops again.
4: The nice young lady with the camera? Where is she?
0: You think I'm crazy enough to tell you?
4: I think you're crazy not to. But it doesn't matter. Since the police, one of my boys has been tailing you. You know.
0: If anything happens to that
4: you're
0: girl...
4: You're a bigger fool than I thought, Ryan. As my guest, you're perfectly safe. But to leave this girl outside...
0: I don't know why you're lying, Velvet. But don't tell me that you can't control your trigger man.
4: This man's a fool, Rosie. Let me have your gun. And find that stool pigeon who was here last night. You know the one I mean.
3: Yes, he? A little junkie?
4: Yeah, that one. I have a job for him.
3: Save some of the loudmouth for me, boss.
0: Well, Velvet, I didn't know you went in for handling a rod.
4: I'll admit it is distasteful. But you're so stupid, Dick. Come, I must lock you up. A few hours thinking will do you good. Now it's my turn to play the tricks.
0: I really sweated out that afternoon. Hours went by and no Ellen. For a minute, when I heard Larry had gotten away, I thought we had the upper hand. But by evening, I was fit to be tired. First, I heard the key in the lock.
3: You, loudmouth. Come on.
0: If anything's happened to Ellen, Rosie, I'll get you in Velvet if it's the last thing I do.
3: I'm frightened. Why should we hurt the dame?
0: You had a couple of good tries at it last night.
3: Right, boy. Come on, get me elevator.
0: Elevator? You mean that...
3: You've seen him before. Get in. We're going down to Velvet's office behind a garage.
0: Is Ellen there?
3: You'll see. Hold out your hand.
0: Handcuffs. All the modern equipment, huh, kid? Self-service elevator to the private office. Handcuffs. You got a gas chamber down there?
3: Shut up. Hold your hand still. Maybe you're one of Velvet's favorite characters. You ain't mine.
0: I'm not impressed with Velvet's hospitality, Rosie. I must have been locked up there hours. What time is it?
3: 9. All right, no tricks now.
0: Ellen!
10: Dick!
0: They found you? You all right?
10: Of course I am, Dick. But I've been worried sick about you. They told me if I didn't come with you.
0: Yeah, I know, honey, I know. It's one of Velvet's bright ideas.
10: But you're handcuffed. Dick, they hurt me.
3: Break it up, love birds. Nobody ain't been hurt yet. Sit down here, loudmouth. You there, sister.
0: Well, this sort of looks like it, Ellen. Now you see how handy it is to have a garage outside your office. I wonder if they can spare the gas to take us for a ride.
3: Button my lip, right, boy. I don't like that kind of talk.
10: Velvet had me locked up for a long time, and then he asked me to do the strangest thing, but he told me...
3: Look, sister, this is Velvet's party. He'll do the talking.
10: And you didn't really let him know.
3: Sit quiet, both of you. I get paid for opening doors.
11: It's okay, Chief. Hold it, Rosie. Don't move. Be a pleasure to shoot you. Step back now.
0: Larry, no... They didn't kill you.
10: Larry, I'll be glad to see you.
0: For heaven's sake, boy, you all right?
11: Sure, fine. Keep your hand away from that pocket, Rosie.
10: Just come in time, Larry. How'd you get away from them last night?
0: No questions now, Ellen. Look, Larry, I don't know what's up, but we got to move fast. Velvet's around somewhere. I got a feeling he was just about to move us out of here.
11: Sit tight, Dick. I'll take care of everything. This mug first.
10: Larry, did you have to do that?
11: I've been itching to put him out cold ever since yesterday.
0: Well, it's done now, Larry. Take the key out of his pocket and get these cuffs off me.
11: Keep your shirt on, Dick. I want to take a look at that safe.
10: Oh, for heaven's sake, Larry, we don't have time for that.
11: I happen to know there's a fortune in cash in there this minute, right behind this picture.
0: Listen, pal, you're nuts. Now leave it on the wall.
11: Non-objective art, huh, Ellen? You might like to take a good look at it. You know, does a whim of Velvet to have the combination work right into the design of that thing?
10: Are you serious, Larry?
11: Wait and see, baby. I've got that combination now. I'll have it open in a second.
0: Oh, you're kidding, Larry. Fooling around with that safe when it's a matter of life and death. Now, cut it out.
11: Not me, brother. Not after I went to the trouble of getting a photo of that painting to enlarge and study.
10: You got the combination from that picture yesterday? But I thought...
11: Yeah, sure. You thought we were taking a picture of Velvet.
0: Well, no wonder Velvet was hunting us. If he knew you had that combination, Larry.
11: Wise up, chump. Velvet hasn't been hunting you. He saved your lives by keeping you hidden this afternoon. I've been hunting you.
10: No. Oh, Larry, no. Those shots, that taxi.
11: You gave me a lot of trouble, Ellen. Don't edge up, Dick. You wouldn't want this gun to go off.
0: I'm not, Larry. I still don't believe it. You're sick. You're out of your mind. I heard you over the phone when Rosie attacked you.
11: Little death scene for your benefit, Dick. I knew you'd spill the story to the cops. And when I got rid of you two, Velvet will be a sin to be blamed for your killing.
10: But we're your friends, Larry. Why would you want to kill us?
11: You were the only ones who knew I had the picture. You'd have figured out that I cracked his safe once the story hit the papers.
0: I see. You still plan to kill us and let Rosie take the rap?
11: Uh-huh. That's right. Now just stand where you are, where I can see you, while I'm opening the safe.
10: Let him, Dick. Let him open the safe.
11: Very kind of you, Ellen. Now, two to the left. I appreciate both of you helping me get this combination. One to the simple as can be. Just open the door and help myself. I can... Oh, my eyes!
10: It's the flashbulb I put in the safe, Dick. It's blinded him.
12: Don't make a move either of you. I've still got this gun. This will wear off in a minute.
10: Look out, Dick. There's Velvet. He's going to kill
12: you. Oh! Okay, Velvet, you got him. He dropped the gun.
4: It was getting awfully stuffy hiding in the closet. And I suppose it wasn't very sporting of me to shoot a man who was temporarily blinded.
12: Larry, it's all right. You just winged him in the shoulder.
4: My shooting's really improving. Now, let's all be very calm. How do you feel, Mr. Nelson?
13: Not so good.
4: Well, we'll fix your shoulder. And as for the effect of the flashbulb...
12: Now, wait just a minute. What is a flashbulb doing in that safe?
10: I put it there, Dick. The camera, too. Velvet made me do it, but he wouldn't tell me why.
4: My dear Ellen, wouldn't you have believed me if I'd told you your friend Larry was trying to kill you?
12: How in the world did you know Larry was after it?
4: I knew my boys weren't, and that Rosie hadn't killed him. If he'd staged a phony death, he had to be up to something. When the police revealed he'd taken a picture in here, it meant he had my combination.
12: Well, that was the neatest trick of the week. I've got to thank you for saving our lives, Velvet.
4: All I did was have a certain stool pigeon notify Larry that you were being held in my office, that I was out of town, and that the contents of the safe were worthwhile.
10: You aren't going to do anything to him, are you?
4: My dear Ellen, do you think I'm a gangster? Larry has a picture of me. I have one of him opening my safe. Why should anyone object to a little business-like discussion?
12: I think the police might object to attempted murder.
4: That you can't prove without me, Dick, so I suggest you forget it. If Larry is willing, he can go to work for me.
12: Work for you, nothing. From now on, Larry is going to work for the warden.

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0: mysterious spherical ship, which we'd pursued across the Argir Desert, had, although we were unaware of it for 2 days, landed on the uppermost terrace of the pyramid-shaped city lying in the wide Martian canal. One of the crew, McLean, who we believed had been carried to the city in the mysterious ship, was now back with us, but in a deep, hypnotic sleep. When the spherical craft took off again, Jet, Lemmy, and I followed in the land trucks in the direction it had taken. We believed that, besides the rest of McLean's crew, this strange craft also contained Mitch, our engineer. But we were wrong. At that time, Mitch was, or imagined he was, back on Earth, in Australia, being cared for by a sheep farmer and his wife, who believed the engineer to be suffering from sunstroke.
1: Now, calm down. You're not well.
2: Aren't I? Or maybe I'm not. Or maybe you're not. Neither you or that dingo hunter I met up with last night. It's a conspiracy. It's a bluff to send me mad.
1: Lie down on that bed.
2: I won't lie down. Not until I get to the bottom of this.
1: I said lie down.
2: I said I won't lie down.
1: Martha, hand me that rifle.
3: Oh, no, John. Be careful.
1: I said give it to me now. You keep your distance.
2: Not before you tell me what's going on. What are you doing up here on Mars? What are you... That's where I am, isn't it?
1: I warn you.
2: And what are you doing with a black beetle for a dog? A dog that whistles like a bird.
1: Keep away.
2: And what kind of sheep do you have that sound like a lot of hooting owls?
1: For the last time, stay where you are.
2: And another thing,
3: No, John, don't!
1: Now get back on that bed. Next time I won't shoot over your head, do you hear me?
2: All right, I'll go back.
1: You're a sick man. We're trying to help you.
2: Yeah, I'm sick.
1: I'm going to lock you in here.
2: What for?
1: Because I can't trust you. How do I know that the minute my back is turned, you won't try to attack me again, me or my wife?
2: I won't. I promise you.
1: I'll make sure you won't. I'll call up the doctor again, see if he can get over today.
2: Very well.
1: Maybe he'll bring the flying ambulance and take you to his place where you can be properly looked after. Martha and I have enough to do without having a raving lunatic on our hands as well.
2: Anything you say, I won't give you any more trouble.
1: Well, I'll leave the tray here. If you want anything more to eat or drink, you can help yourself.
2: Thanks.
1: I shall leave you now. Don't try to break out. Remember, I'll have this gun with me from now on. All right, Martha, we'll call up the doctor again.
3: Yes, John.
2: What's going on? What's happening to me? I'm going crazy, that's it. There never was any space fleet. I never even left the Earth. I'm as crazy as a goose!

0: Yes, Jet.
1: We're going to halt. Bring your truck up alongside mine, will you?
0: Yes, mate.
1: And tell Doc to come out into your cabin. I want him to take a look at what lies ahead.
0: Why, have you seen something?
1: Yes, Lemmy, I have.
0: Hello, Doc.
2: Yes, Lemmy.
0: Come on into the driving cabin, will you? Jet's seen something and we're stopping.
2: Be right with you.
3: Hello, Jet. I'm in the driving cabin now. What's up?
1: Oh, hello, Doc. Have you got the glasses there?
3: Yes.
1: Well, you see that rather high dune on the horizon?
3: Yes.
1: Do you see something on it? A box-like object?
3: Yes, just...
1: Well, turn the glasses on it. Now, tell me what you think it is.
3: Well, hang on a minute. If I were on Earth, I'd say that it was a single-storied house of some kind.
1: Do you see two smaller buildings at the side? A little way from the main structure, to the left.
3: Yes, I do. This must be the place Frank told us about. Hey, you can just make out the fences.
0: Hey, let me take a look, will you, Doc?
3: Sure, Lemmy.
0: Ta.
3: Well?
0: Yes, it's just like you say. Hey, wait a minute. Jet, are you looking at the moment?
1: Yes, what?
0: I can see somebody or something moving. From one of the little buildings towards the big one. Can you see it?
1: Yes, yes, I can. Now he seems to have disappeared round the far side.
0: That must be a house. And that must be the geese who lives in it.
3: Well, what do we do now, Jet?
1: We've got to get a closer look at that place, find out exactly what it is. Now, if I went alone and on foot, by using the sand dunes for cover, I might get close enough to get a good look at it.
3: Leave us here in the truck, you mean?
1: Yeah.
3: And supposing you're seen?
0: Yeah, I need to run for cover in a hurry.
1: Oh, that's a chance I'll have to take.
3: No, Jet, that's too risky.
0: You're right, Doc. Don't let him go.
1: Then what do you suggest?
3: Well, that we stay in the truck.
0: Of course.
3: That we still use the dunes as a cover and get as close to that place as we can.
0: Well, we're supposing we haven't already been seen.
3: Yes. Then we approach on foot as near as we dare.
0: That's it.
3: The three of us.
0: Eh?
3: There's greater strength in numbers, Lemmy.
0: Yes, Doc, but number three is pretty near to zero in my way of thinking. And what about McLean? If all of us leave the trucks, he'll be left back there in the living quarters alone.
3: No, I don't think it'll hurt, Lemmy. Since we left the valley, he's just lain there on the bed. He hasn't said a word or moved a muscle in all that time.
1: Oh, very well, Doc. That's what we'll do. I'll lead, but Lemmy, you keep your truck close behind. We'll stay on the lowest possible level all the way.
0: Yes, Jet. Motor on. And here we go.
1: All right, Lemmy. Hold it there.
0: Motor on.
3: Jet, do you think we were seen?
1: Not unless they saw us before we took to cover. Now, we'll leave the trucks here and then climb to the top of that dune. The house, or whatever it is on the other side.
3: All right, Lemmy, get your suit on. Go outside and walk over to Jet's truck. I'll be out as soon as I've checked on McLean.
0: Yes, Doc.
1: McLean okay?
2: Yeah, Jet. I disconnected the airlock in the living quarters. He couldn't possibly get out, even if he wanted to. And we can only get in through the driving cabin now. Hey, where's Lemmy?
1: Oh, isn't he still inside?
2: No, Jet. I sent him out first and told him to come over here and wait.
1: But he... Oh, there he is, coming from behind the cargo truck. What on earth is he carrying? Hey, Lemmy.
4: Come in, Jet.
1: What have you got there?
4: Three of the biggest monkey wrenches I could find.
1: What for, Lemmy?
4: To protect ourselves with, that's what for. Who knows what we're going to meet on the other side of that sand dune?
1: Oh, well, maybe it'll be a good idea to carry something. Take one, Doc.
2: Okay, Jet.
1: Now, come on, let's get up the top. Hold it. All right, Doc. Lemmy, now, you wait here. I'll go right to the top and look over the edge. If it's okay, you can follow me.
4: You bet. And you be careful, mate. Don't you let nobody see you.
1: Oh, I will. Don't you worry.
4: I don't like this, Doc. If anybody should appear between us and those trucks right now, how would we get back?
2: Oh, that's pretty unlikely, Lemmy.
1: Hello, Doc.
2: Yeah, Jet.
1: I'm at the top now and looking over the edge, directly down on that house or whatever it is.
2: Well?
1: Those pens are full of peculiar animals.
4: Like we ain't got enough trouble. How peculiar?
1: But there's no other sign of life.
2: Can we come up, Jet?
1: Well, do you think it's wise? Three of us are more likely to be detected than one.
5: 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Please check back soon.

0: He's just a normal person, human like us. And that's a gun he's carrying.
1: Oh, blimey. Now, what use is a monkey wrench going to be against that? Hey, it sounds like he's got a dog with him.
2: And here it comes.
1: A dog, did I say? It looks more like an overgrown beetle. Hey, that dog. It's got six legs.
0: Land sakes, it has, too.
1: Oh, no, and... Hey, look, that man's turning in our direction. He's bound to see us. Can he?
0: I don't know, Lemmy. Don't move. Maybe he won't.
1: What's he doing now?
0: Looks as though somebody called him. Yes, that's just what it must have been, Doc. He's going back again. He's going inside.
1: Oh, well, let's thank our lucky stars for that.
0: He's gone.
1: Now, let's get back to the trucks. Do me a favor. I'd feel a lot safer in there.
0: Oh, very well, Lemmy. You and Doc go back.
1: Me and Doc? Well, what about you?
0: I'm going down there to introduce myself, as you might say.
1: Down there? On your own?
0: It's the only thing to do. We'll never find out anything sitting up here and just watching from a distance.
3: No, Jeff, not alone. If you're going, I'm coming with you.
1: Yes, mate, me and all. If that bloke down there is unfriendly, he's not likely to take on the three of us.
3: Lemmy's right, Jeff. It's safer to stick together.
0: Oh, very well, Doc, but leave the monkey wrenches here.
1: Hey?
0: The surest way to receive a friendly welcome is to look friendly. And a 2-foot wrench looks anything but. Now let's go.

0: Well, Martha, what's the trouble?
1: You went outside.
0: Went down into the sheep pen.
1: Well, you promised not to leave me alone in the house while that man was still here.
0: But there hasn't been a sound out of him for an hour or more.
1: Well, there was a sound out of him just then.
0: Huh?
1: He yelled something at the top of his voice.
0: Well, what was it?
1: I don't know. But so long as he's in the house, I don't want you to leave it. Supposing he should suddenly try to break out of that room.
0: He can't. The door's locked.
1: He could break it down.

0: You'd have to be pretty strong to do that.
1: Madmen have the strength of 10 men.
0: I tell you, Martha, he's only delirious. He's been out in the sun too long.
1: I think there's more to it than that. Just to talk to him makes me feel all peculiar. As though I was talking to somebody from another world.
0: Ah, you're imagining things again.
1: Maybe I am. But the sooner the doctor gets here, the happier I'll be. Meanwhile, I'll thank you to stay inside.
0: Oh, very well, Martha, if you say so.
2: We sort of asked her to keep the front door.
1: Wait, listen.
2: Must be the other side, Lemmy.
0: Well, what is it?
1: I thought I heard voices.
0: Voices?
1: Yes. Strange-sounding voices. As though they were coming from a great distance. Didn't you hear them?
0: No, I didn't.
2: Well, there's a window, Doc.
1: There they go again. Surely you heard that.
0: No, Martha, I didn't hear anything.
1: Somebody said something about a window.
0: It must be the stranger talking in his sleep.
1: No, John, it was more than one voice.
0: Then why didn't I hear them? Now, look, Martha, you must try to relax. You're getting all worked up over nothing. Now, why don't you make yourself a nice cup of tea?
3: Well, look, can you see anything?
4: No, Jet. There are curtains blocking the view.
1: Jet! Somebody said Jet!
0: Jet? What's Jet?
3: Well, let's keep going, Doc. Maybe around the corner we'll find a door.
1: And Doc! Another voice said something to somebody called Doc!
0: Now, look, Martha, if this is a joke, it's gone far enough.
1: It's not a joke. Don't you remember? Jet and Doc are two of the names that fella in the next room was raving about. Jet, Doc, and... one other name I can't remember.
0: I think you'd better lie down, Martha.
1: You think I'm delirious, too? That I've got a touch of the sun?
0: Look, as soon as the doctor gets here, I'll tell him he's got to take the stranger away with him.
1: I tell you, I heard someone talking.
0: Then why didn't I?
1: I don't know why you didn't. I only know I did, John.
0: Now, look, if it'll make you feel any better, I'll go outside and see if I can see anybody.
1: No, John, don't leave me.
0: Well, then, pull yourself together. Next thing you'll be saying...
1: Who's that?
0: Somebody at the door. Quiet, boy. Quiet! Must be the flying doctor.
1: Then why didn't we hear him land?
0: Because we were too busy talking about your stupid voices.
1: But he's never knocked before. He's always walked straight in.
0: That's true. I better go and see who it is.
1: No, John.
0: Well, now, why not? There's no sense in sitting here and letting him knock the door down, whoever he is.
1: John, don't go. I'm scared.
0: Well, I'll take the rifle with me.
1: No, John, please don't leave me. Let me come with you.

0: But it don't sound like there's anybody at home after all.
1: But there must be. We saw somebody go into this building not 10 minutes ago.
0: Then he must be deaf.
1: What should we do, Doc? Go in?
2: Give it one more try, Jet.
0: Hey, not too hard. Make the stake that door's in, you'll knock it off its hinges.
1: It certainly could do with a little repair. Yeah, the whole place seems to be pretty dilapidated.
2: Oh, open the door, Jet, and let's go in. I don't think anybody intends to answer our knocks.
1: Okay, Doc.
0: Oh, blimey.
1: What's the matter, Lemmy?
0: I don't know. I just felt a kind of foreboding as that door opened, that's all.
1: I'll lead the way now. Keep close together.
2: Okay, Jet.
0: This place feels so cold, like a tomb. What kind of people could possibly live in here?
2: From what we saw up on the sand dunes, ordinary human beings like ourselves.
0: And for ordinary human beings, they seem to have an extraordinary taste in furniture. What's this contraption supposed to be?
1: It looks like a table, but very crudely made.
0: Yeah. Oh, I suppose this is meant to be a chair.
2: I should think so.
1: No, Lemmy, don't touch it.
0: I just wanted to see what it was made of, that's all.
1: Don't touch anything.
2: Just look at the state of these walls. This place is virtually a ruin.
1: And yet it seems so clean and tidy.
0: Hey, Jet, over here on the wall.
1: What is it, Lemmy?
0: Well, a photograph it looks like, but it's so faded you can hardly see the picture.
1: What's it a photograph of?
2: Looks like a man and a woman on a beach, in bathing suits. Kind of old-fashioned ones at that.
0: Yeah, kind of costume my old man wears in some of the pictures in the family album back home.
1: Wait a minute. Here's an inscription. What does it say? John and Martha, Bondi Beach, Christmas 1935, on the occasion of our first wedding anniversary.
0: Bondi Beach? Are you sure you're reading right?
1: You can see it for yourself, can't you?
0: Yeah, but who's John and Martha?
1: How should I know, Lemmy?
0: And how did that picture get here? Hey! Here, that wouldn't be a picture of that fellow we saw outside just now, would it?
1: How could it? However that picture got here, it was taken 36 years ago. The man we saw would be far too young for that to be a picture of him.
0: Yeah. Hey, would be. Wouldn't he? Well, it certainly don't look as though there's anybody at home. Here. Let's go back to the trucks.
1: No, Lemmy. This is only one room. There must be others.
0: But you can't go walking through people's houses uninvited. How would you like it if you were sitting at home back on Earth and three Martians walked through the kitchen while you was having your dinner?
1: I hope they'd have been well-mannered enough to knock first. In which case, I'd have been well-mannered enough to answer them.
0: But, Jet, mate, that fellow we saw, maybe just what he wants is for us to come in here. Maybe that's why he showed himself when we were up on the sand dunes. He was leading us into a trap. He intends to make Whittakers out of us, like they've done to McLean and even Mitch, possibly.
1: Look, Lemmy, if you can't go through with this, you're welcome to go back and wait for us in the trucks.
0: I'll stick with you, mate.
1: Then don't let's have any more argument.
0: I'm just putting a point of view, that's all.
1: Then let that be the end of it. Now, come on. There's obviously nobody here, so let's try the next room.
0: Some people are never satisfied. Hey, listen. They keep a canary. Or is that Martian language for come in?
1: What do you make of it, Doc?
2: I don't know, Jet. Sounds to me like some kind of an insect, a cricket. Or it might, as Lemmy says, be a kind of...
0: Oh, whatever it is, it doesn't seem to like us knocking at the door.
1: It makes no attempt to open it either.
0: Hey, Jet, what are you doing?
1: I'm going to open the door, of course.
0: What, before you know what's behind it?
1: How do you suggest we find that out unless I do open it?
2: Jet, better be on the safe side. Open it just a little way.
1: Oh, I will, Doc. Don't you worry.
3: Grief.
2: What is it, Jet?
1: It's that beetle we saw outside.
0: Oh, don't just stand there with the door off open. Shut it before that thing takes a seat out of our flying suit.
1: Oh, I don't think it will, Lemmy. He seems more scared of us than we are of him. There, you see. Look how he backs away from me.
0: Oh, what a horrible-looking animal.
2: Yeah, to us, Lemmy, maybe. But to whoever owns him, he probably looks extremely handsome.
0: Yeah. Hey. Then what must his owner look like?
1: Come on, I don't think it'll give us any trouble.
2: In you go, Lemmy.
0: But me?
2: Yes, and hurry up.
0: Good beetle, good boy. Nah, I won't hurt you.
2: Go on, Lemmy, it couldn't be further away from us if it tried.
0: Good boy, down now, down. Hey, that thing understands English. It got down, it folded up its back legs and sat down on the floor. Must be a fox terrier beetle. Here. Up you get. Up. Come on. Yep. Oh, no, blimey, he's coming at all. Here, Jet, mate, keep him off.
1: Down, boy. There. That stopped him. He seems trained just like a dog.
2: He must have excellent hearing, too. Well, the only way we can talk to each other is over our radios, and yet that thing hears what we say as though we were talking to him direct.
1: Well, how does he do it?
2: I tell you, Jet, he either has incredibly sharp hearing or else some kind of telepathic communication is possible between it and us.
1: Telepathy?
2: Yeah. In which case, it wouldn't matter which language we spoke in, or even if we didn't speak to him at all.
3: Well, now that he is sitting down, do you think he'll stay sitting?
1: Well, if he follows us, it's too bad, but I don't think he's likely to do us any harm. Now, come on, let's see where the door at the end of this passage leads to.
3: I'm beginning to think there's nobody in this place at all.
2: Well, then what happened to that man we saw outside, Lemmy?
3: Yeah, Doc. We could have imagined him, couldn't we? Just as I imagine I was back home in London when I got lost in that city back there in the valley.
2: Then why is his dog here?
3: Well, that could be an illusion and all.
2: Well, it looks solid enough to me. I believe that six-legged poodle is real.
3: Well, why don't you go and tickle behind his ears just to make sure?
2: No, thanks. My eyes are good enough proof for me.
1: I think we've drawn a blank again. Still no response to our knocks.
2: Look, give it one more try, Jet. If you still get the same result, we'll just have to walk in again without being asked.
4: Who's there?
2: Hey, Jet, did you hear that? Somebody answered.
1: Hello?
4: Who's there?
2: No, it can't be.
1: Can't be what?
2: What? It sounded like Mitch's voice.
1: What?
2: Yes.
1: Mitch? Here? Hello? Hello?
5: For Pete's sake, cut out that banging. If you have anything to say, say it. I can hear you.
1: It is Mitch. And this door's locked. Hello, Mitch? Mitch, answer me.
5: If you have nothing to say, go away and leave me alone.
2: Oh, he can't hear you, Jet.
1: But why not? We can hear him, can't we? We've got to get in there, Doc, and get him out.
3: If you ask me, he doesn't sound as though he wants to come out.
1: Well, we'll have to break that door down.
2: No, Jet, you might damage your suit.
1: Lemmy.
3: Yes, Jet.
1: Go back into the next room. Bring me that chair we saw in there.
3: Yes, Jet. Hey, well, now, wait a minute. Rudolph is sitting right in front of the door.
1: Then push him out of the way.
3: What do you mean, push him out of the way?
1: Go on, Lemmy, hurry up.
3: Yes, mate.
1: Hello, Mitch.

0: corner, though.
1: Yeah, and somebody lying on it, too. Come on, Doc.
2: Oh, I'm sorry, Jeff.
1: What happened, Lemmy?
2: I just gave the curtain a tug and the old lock come down. The
1: condition this place is in, I'm not surprised.
2: Well, at least we can see now.
3: Mitch. Land sakes, Jed, I think it's too late.
1: What do you mean?
3: Well, look at him. No helmet, no suit. And he doesn't even seem to recognize us.
1: Mitch, don't you know us?
4: You took your time getting here, didn't you?
3: Took our time? We didn't even know you
4: were... Did you bring the ambulance with you?
3: Ambulance?
4: Well, you must have done. Why else would you have two other fellas with you?
3: But don't you know who we are, Mitch?
4: How should I? Now, come on, if we're going, let's go, and I won't be sorry. That sheep farmer and his wife are scared of me. I think a little sunstroke has driven me crazy.
1: Sheep farmer? Mitch, what are you talking about?
4: The couple that took me in. They're certainly sheep they have in the pens outside, aren't they?
1: Mitch, they're not sheep.
4: I don't know why I scared them so much, Doc. They were good enough to me. Made up this bed with nice clean sheets.
2: Sheets, and... did he say? That bed's nothing but a heap of furs made up on the floor.
3: Yeah, Jet. Furs from those peculiar animals in the pens outside.
4: Oh, why don't you sit down and make yourself at home? I need a couple of minutes to get dressed anyway.
2: And where do we sit?
4: There are chairs enough, aren't there? Two armchairs by the fire and a sofa in the window.
2: Armchairs?
1: I've been wondering what they were supposed to be.
2: I could make better furniture myself out of an old orange box.
3: Lemmy. Yes, Mitch, we will sit down. Thank you. Over here by the window, though, it's rather warm in here.
2: Hey,
3: come on, Lemmy. And you, Jim.
1: What on earth has happened to him, Doc?
3: Whatever has happened to him, he thinks he's on a sheep farm somewhere. And that this room is a part of a completely furnished farmhouse.
2: He must be crackers.
3: No, Lemmy. Just changed.
2: Changed to what?
3: I don't know.
2: Hey, Doc. He's not another Whittaker, is he?
3: Well, Lemmy, whatever he sees things quite differently from what they are. Goodness knows where he thinks he is, or who we are supposed to be.
1: Why did he think we might have brought an ambulance with us?
2: Because he believes he's sick, and we've come to take him away.
3: Look, so long as he thinks that, that's what we'll do. We'll take him back to the truck with us. At least we'll have him back again, and then...
2: Hey, what's that?
3: Oh, that beetle, it's outside.
5: What's worrying the dog?
2: Dog? He thinks it's a dog.
5: What's he kicking up that row for? Has he got somebody else out there?
2: No, Mitch boy. It's only us.
5: Well, something's worrying him.
2: Oh, blimey, I know what... Here, look out there. That ship we've been following, it's just landed outside.
1: Doc, it has, too. Yeah, not 100 yards from the house.
5: Doc!
3: Who's that calling me?
5: Stay where you are. Don't go into the house.
1: It's the man we saw from up on the dunes. And there's a woman with him.
2: And it's not you he's calling, Doc. He's running towards that ship like the devil was after him.
4: What was that? Did you say a plane just landed?
1: Yes, Mitch.
4: But didn't you just land?
1: No, we came here in the trucks.
4: Trucks? What trucks?
1: The land trucks, of course, of the land fleet.
4: The farmer told me you'd be flying here.
3: But how could he, Mitch? That farmer, as you call him, couldn't even know we were coming.
4: Who are you? Aren't you the flying doctor?
3: You might call me that.
4: From Alice Springs?
3: Where?
4: Alice Springs?
3: Look, Mitch, put your clothes on. Come on.
4: Well, where to?
1: Back to the trucks, of course. Now, come on, Mitch.
4: Take your hands off me.
2: Hey, Jet, that ship. Two men have come out of it, and that man and woman are talking to him and pointing over here.
1: Hey? Look, come on, Mitch.
4: Take your hands off me, I said. I'm not going with anybody until I know who you are.
3: We told you, Mitch. We're Jet, Lemmy, and Doc of the Mars Space Fleet. You're one of our crew.
4: The Mars Space Fleet?
1: Yes, Mitch. We landed here 9 days ago in the flagship Discovery, and you too. This is Mars, and you're one of us.
4: You're crazy, the whole lot of you. This is Australia.
1: Australia?
4: Now keep away!
3: Mitch, you must believe
2: us. Three men from the ship, they're coming towards the house, and that sheep farmer is pointing towards this room. He must be telling them we're in here. Hadn't we better get back to the trucks?
1: Yes, we had. Come on, Doc. Grab Mitch and let's go.
4: Keep off, do you hear? Keep off or I'll hit you with this chair.
1: Mitch, will you listen to me?
3: No, Jet, keep away. You'll damage your helmet.
4: Keep off, do you hear?
2: We're nearly here, Doc. Let's get where the going's good.
1: Mitch, we're your friends. We want to help you.
4: Come a step nearer and I'll let you have it.
2: Jet, look out! Oh! Jet! Oh, blimey, that's Tornik. His helmet's bust wide open.

0: Bend your head forward.
1: Huh?
0: That's it. Ah!
2: What is it, Doc?
0: Oh, this fabric. It breaks up into little pieces like it was rotten.
2: You mean you can't use it?
0: Lemmy, look, on the bed, the sheepskins, whatever they are, bring some of those.
3: Yes, Doc.
0: Hang on, Jet. One of those should do the trick temporarily anyway. Do you feel all right?
2: Yeah, for the moment. I must be losing oodles of gas.
3: Here you are.
0: No, thanks, Lemmy. That's more like it. There.
2: Thanks, Doc.
3: Right. Now you look like the Sheik of Araby.
0: Let's get out of here, quick.
4: Where? Along the room, along the end of the passage.
3: Hey, wait a minute. There's somebody coming. It's the geezer what owns that beetle.
0: And the men from out of the ship.
2: The window. We can get out of there.
0: Yeah, come on.
3: Hey, there's somebody out there, too. We're trapped. Right, we'll have to fight our way out.
0: And risk all our helmets being punctured?
3: So what else can we do?
5: Stay where you are.
3: Oh, well, it's pretty obvious what else we can do. Nothing. They're here.

0: Jed, are you hurt?
1: No, Doc. What about Mitch? Stop him!
0: He's beat it. And if you ask me, he looked pretty scared. Now, shall I go after him?
2: No, Lemmy. Jed, look. Increase your oxygen supply. Turn it on full.
1: I've done that already, Doc. Can you find some way to block this hole? Hurry up.
2: Lemmy, that curtain. Bring it over here, quick.
0: Right.
1: What are you going to do?
2: Stuff that hole with it. It'll stop the leak enough for you to get back to the truck anyway.
0: Here you are, Doc.
2: Thanks. Now, Jed,

In episode 16 of Journey into Space, you heard Andrew Folds as Jet Morgan, David Kossoff as Lemmy, Guy Kingsley-Pointer as Doc, Bruce Beebe as Mitch, and with David Jacobs and Matty Head. The orchestra was conducted by Van Phillips, who also composed the music. Journey into Space is written by Charles Chilton and produced by him in the London studios of the BBC.

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0: This is the fascinating story of Dantro, the Planet Man, troubleshooter for the League of Planets organization, the law enforcement body for peace and justice in the celestial world, whose headquarters and center of operations are situated on the capital of all the planets, Planaria Rex. From Mercury to Pluto, wherever danger threatens the universe, you will find Dantro, the Planet Man, fighting for fair play. In a moment, the Planet Man. As you recall, Billy and Jane Darrow had regained control of the Planeteer from the space pirates, Blackie and Slick, and have returned to the asteroid belt to search for the one Planet Man and Pat have been marooned on. Meanwhile, unknown to them, Pat and Dantro have been picked up by Rox, a prospector, who had no communicator and refused to listen to their pleas to take them to a League patrol station. Finally, they agree to help him in his search for a uranium-loaded asteroid in the hope that if he finds it, he will then help them reach the League patrol to save Billy and Jane. Billy and Jane are continuing their hopeless search for the one out of thousands of asteroids where they left Pat and Dantro.
1: Maybe if we let the Planeteer drift in space and take the space launch, I could get a little closer to the asteroids. The Planeteer is so big, and I'm afraid to go in too close. I can handle it, but not that well. This is a lot bigger than that scout Captain All-Star taught me to fly.
2: But we would still be looking for one out of thousands.
1: Okay, okay. Do you have a better idea?
2: No. Wait a minute, Billy. Yes, I think I have an idea. You may not think it's a very good one.
1: All right, what is it?
2: Well, I was thinking Slick probably could find it. He found it easily enough before.
1: Slick, haven't we got trouble enough without letting those pirates take over?
2: Maybe we could make a bargain with them.
1: Bargain with them? You can't bargain with bloodthirsty crooks like that.
2: Who said anything about trusting them, Billy?
1: Well, what else can we do?
2: Suppose we just let Slick out and keep Blackie locked in the cabin under the anesthetic gas. You took their blasters away from them. One of us could always watch him.
1: Yeah, but you don't think he would take us to Dantro and Pat? If he ever did, his goose would be cooked for sure and he'd know it.
2: But suppose we promised to let him and Blackie go.
1: How can we promise him that?
2: Well, we could tell him that we'd make Planet Man listen to them. I'm sure he would if we promised him that.
1: Do you think Slick would believe us if we said it?
2: He hasn't got much choice. This way he knows that sooner or later we'll probably run into the League Patrol and it'll be the end of them both. Especially after what they've done to Pat and Dantro. But what do you think?
1: Well, I don't like it, but it's like you say, we don't have much choice. The rate we're going, it might take weeks before we find the right asteroid. And if we don't find it within a few hours, it will be just the same as never finding it.
2: Well, let's go get Slick. I'll help you.
1: Let me break the ship and bring it to a stop. Come on, let's go.
3: Here, let me help you off with that spacesuit, Dantro.
4: Thanks.
5: Not very appreciative of you, young lady. How about helping me? I've saved your life.
3: You saved my life, all right, but you're throwing away the lives of two children. I'll never help you.
5: Awful bitter, ain't you?
4: Leave her alone, Rox. She's got a right to be bitter.
3: What happened? Did you have any luck? Is there any uranium on this asteroid?
4: No, Pat. No signs of it at all.
3: Well, how long can we keep this up? This is the fifth asteroid we've tried, and we're getting nowhere.
4: How about it, Rox? Don't you think we've done enough?
5: I'll tell you when, Planet Man. If I can wander around these asteroids for 25 years, you can look at a few more.
3: Oh, I hate you. You're worse than those space pirates.
5: If everybody from Earth is as ungrateful as you are, it must be a pretty nasty place to live. Let's blast off.
2: There he is, Billy. You take his shoulders, I'll take his feet.
1: Okay, got him. Okay, let's go.
2: Here.
1: Okay, put him down here.
2: All right. You better shut that port and lock it. We don't want Blackie to wake up.
1: Right.
2: Can't we do something to make him come to quickly?
1: It'll only take a second. The minute you hit the air, you come to. That's what happened to you.
6: Blackie, wake up. Don't go to sleep, Blackie. What's going on? Where am I? You kids, you... Why?
1: All right, Slick, don't try anything. I know how to work this blaster, and I'd love to use it.
2: And I've got another one.
6: What's going on? What'd you do to us? How did you put us to sleep?
1: Never mind. We'll ask the questions. Well,
6: where were you? How did you get out of that cabin before?
2: You heard what Billy said. We'll ask the questions.
1: Get up.
6: Okay. What's that blaster? Those things are awful tricky.
1: You don't want any accidents to happen. Do what I tell you.
6: I'm doing it.
1: Come on up forward in the control cabin. Well,
6: where are we?
1: You'll find out in a minute. Now, come on. Get moving. All right. Stand over there. You watch him, Jane. I want to check the controls.
6: Now, look here. You kids have the wrong idea. I wasn't going to let Blackie hurt you. I figured that after we were out of the League territory, I'd turn you loose somewhere, like I said.
2: I can imagine. Turn us loose so we could go back and tell the League Patrol who killed Antoine Patton, kidnapped us.
6: Look, you got me all wrong.
1: The controls are okay, Jane. All right, I'll watch her.
6: Now, look. You look like a smart kid. She won't listen to me.
1: I heard what you told her. It won't do any good to talk to me. I wouldn't believe what you said either. We may be young, but we're not stupid. Besides, we're doing a talking here.
6: All right. Now, what have you got to say?
1: Just this. You're going to help us find Dantrone Pat.
6: You're kidding. Haven't I got trouble enough? Why should I help you put my head under the axe?
0: Trying to get Slick to help Billy and Jane is a pretty ticklish operation. Will he help, or will he try to overcome the kids and proceed with his original plan? We'll be back in a moment, so level up. When we left Billy and Jane aboard the Planeteer, they had revived Slick and were trying to get him to help them find Danto and Pat. In the meantime, Danto and Pat are aboard Rock's ship, trying to help him find a uranium asteroid in the hope that when they do, Rock's will in turn help them find Billy and Jane.
5: Couple of likely-looking asteroids up ahead.
3: Oh, no, not again. That makes 10. Don't you ever stop trying?
5: Got nothing else to do, young lady. No place to go, no one to go to. That's the way I like it. You ought to be glad I'm letting you help me. If we find it, we'll be richer than dreams.
4: You can keep your money, Rock. So we want us to be taken to the League Patrol Station.
5: I told you I'd take you if you helped me.
3: But when? Every time we come near an asteroid, you want to look for uranium. We'll never get there at this rate.
5: Don't be impatient, young lady. I've got lots of time.
3: He has lots of time, and Billy and Jane are in the hands of those two space pirates.
4: Hey, what's that?
3: It looks like a beam of some kind.
4: It's a signal.
5: Get away from that port.
4: We won't, and you better not cause any trouble, Rox. Your little game's up.
5: What are you talking about?
3: Oh, Dantro, are you sure?
4: I know a League patrol ship when I see it, Pat. They must have been following us for a while, trying to contact us. Of course, they couldn't. That's why they signaled us with the beam.
3: Do you think they'll come aboard?
4: I'm sure of it. They've been checking strange ships throughout the system because of the raids by the space pirates. They wouldn't stop us if they weren't coming aboard to check.
3: Well, how do you like that, Rox?
5: Ain't nothing I can do about it. Don't like it. Don't dislike it. I don't mind. I told you the only thing I care about was hunting for the asteroid. If they want to waste their time in the interplanetary system stopping every ship they see, it's their business. Just so as they don't hold me up too long, don't make no difference to me.
3: Here they come, Dantro. Why don't they hurry?
4: They'll get here, Pat. Maneuvering alongside another ship in space is a pretty tricky business.
1: Here's our proposition, Slick. We know that Dantro and Pat are on one of those asteroids. You're the only one that can help us find it.
6: Well, why should I? It only means trouble for me.
2: It'll be worse trouble for you if you don't. We'll just take you back to that cabin and keep you there with Blackie under anesthetic gas. Sooner or later, we'll run into a League patrol and they'll take care of you.
1: This way, you get a choice. We'll tell Dantro we made a deal with you to set you loose if you'll help us find them.
6: Chances are they're both dead. Probably have been for hours.
1: That's the chance we've got to take. Our promise still goes. We're too late to save them. We'll take you somewhere and let you go.
2: Well, what do you say? We're wasting time.
6: I guess it's a deal. Maybe I'm a sucker like you say. I've got nothing to lose. Let me see your chart. Just where are we?
4: See, those space pirates took off with the ship with Billy and Jane Darrow aboard. We've got to reach League Patrol headquarters and alert every ship at once. Take me to the closest station and communicate ahead.
6: Yes, sir. We'll get you there as fast as the ship will go.
3: What about that prospector? Are you going to let him go?
4: That's all we can do, Pat.
3: Well, do you think we'll be able to find the Planeteer?
4: Who can tell, Pat, but the quicker we send out word of what's happened, the quicker we'll have every patrol ship in the solar system alerted. Come on, let's get back to the communication cabin.
6: Got to be around here somewhere. Say, that's the asteroid over there.
1: Okay, let's go in.
7: Well, that's a pretty good landing, if I say so myself.
1: Never mind the compliments. Jane, do you think you can watch him?
2: Why?
1: One of us has to go looking for Pat and Dantro. I think I better go while you stay here.
2: All right, Billy. Don't worry about Slick. I can take care of him.
0: Billy is determined to find Dantro and Pat at all costs. It's a brave move, but it will prove futile, because Dantro and Pat will be nowhere around. Can Jane, in the meantime, hold Slick at bay? We'll be back in a moment. But first, here is a message the Planet Man wants you to hear. Tune in again for more transcribed thrills and adventures. Rocket millions of light years into space with Dantro, the Planet Man.

0: Will you have a polo, dear Liza, dear Liza? Will you have a polo, dear Liza, polo?
1: How very kind of you, dear Henry. I most certainly will. I'll have three or four or maybe more.
0: But you take me old tube.
1: Because they happen to be my tube of polo, dear Henry. Have one.
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0: Once upon a time there was an engineer.
1: Choo-choo Charlie was his name, we hear.
0: He had an engine and he sure had fun. He used good and plenty candy to make the train run.
2: Charlie says, love my good and plenty. Charlie says, really ring the bell. Charlie says, love my good and plenty. Don't know any other candy that I love so well.
3: Would you credit it? 50-odd years of bake it same old Orvis. 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I'll put one at Lads onto it. Very nice, young Harold. If you like that sort of thing.
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7: Oh, yeah. 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
9: You know, cats have minds of their own. 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They really do know what they like.
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9: Tibby the meat lover. 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And Tabby, she's happier than ever. 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
13: 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Quandary Phase.

0: Far out in the uncharted backwaters of the unfashionable end of the western spiral arm of the galaxy, an utterly insignificant little blue-green planet once orbited a small, unregarded yellow sun. The planet's cetacean life forms were so amazingly advanced that they decided not to climb, gasping onto the land, grow fur, and evolve into apes, but instead returned to live in its ocean deeps, playing, eating, playing, sleeping, playing and singing songs, playfully. There was no need for digital watches or mobile phones for the dolphins. However, apart from a girl in a cafe in Rickmansworth, who was in no position to do anything about it, the dolphins alone knew that although the Earth was a perfect and wonderful thing, transcending its many petty abuses by men, mice, and Magrathians, it could not survive the attentions of the Vogon constructor fleet. Not as it was, anyway. And not with a politician's chance in a truth-telling contest of them surviving its demolition. So they engineered an escape plan. The dolphins to a distant world indescribably found, indescribably arrived at. The humans back on a new Earth, pulled in from shadowy dimensions to replace the old one. The continuity of life between Earths was virtually unbroken, save for the departure of the dolphins, some duplication of human identities, and a hairline fracture in time, sensed only by Arthur Dent, and Fenchurch, the girl from the cafe, with whom he has now fallen hopelessly in love. The scientist, Wonko the Sane, has explained to them that the mysterious gift of beautiful grey glass bowls, each has received, bearing the engraving "So long and thanks for all the fish," was a goodbye present from the dolphins, replaying their last message when gently tapped.
1: This bowl was brought to you by the campaign to save the humans. We bid you farewell.
0: With this issue resolved, but other questions still requiring answers, Arthur and Fenchurch have decided it's time to move on. Hitching a ride home from Heathrow to collect Arthur's bowl from his cottage in Somerset, or rather the useful Babel fish that he contains, all they need now is a staggering coincidence, such as the arrival of a flying saucer, or the exercise of some pretty nifty reverse temporal engineering, such as the arrival of a flying saucer. As reverse temporal engineering is not evidently being exercised at this point in the narrative, coincidence is their best bet.
2: Chock-a-bout a coincidence. Me picking you up again. And your girlfriend, of course.
3: In the rain, of course.
2: Well, we know that that's not a coincidence, are we?
3: Didn't think you'd still be driving a lorry, Rob. Doesn't being rain god come with a car?
2: Stuff the rain god. One paragraph in the Sun and I'm hijacked by a bunch of scientists. An example of a spontaneous paracausal meteorological phenomenon.
1: A what?
2: That's what I said. See, if they find something they can't understand, they like to call it something normal people can't understand or pronounce. If everybody just went around calling me a rain god, that'd suggest everybody knows something the scientists don't. Well, they couldn't have that, so they call it something which says it's theirs and not everybody else's. Then they set about finding some way of proving it's not what everybody else says it is, but something they say it is.
3: Are we there yet?
2: And if it turns out that everybody else is right, everybody else will still be wrong because the scientists will simply call me supernormal. Not paranormal or supernatural, because everybody else thinks they know what these mean now. No, a supernormal incremental precipitation inducer. That's it. Oh, and by the way, they probably want to shove a quasi in there somewhere to protect themselves. But rain god or not, they said that either way you wouldn't catch them going on holiday with me. So I told them to stuff it and I came back to work.
3: Do you mind if we listen to the radio?
2: Help yourself.
3: Thanks.
4: David discovers evidence of reverse temporal engineering in Brian Aldrich's past. And just before news of the continuing situation in London...
1: Continuing situation?
2: Yeah, haven't you heard the news?
1: We've been in California.
5: Trisha McMillan.
3: Me? Trisha McMillan?
2: Wow. There's a photo of her in today's Sun coming out of some club in New York.
3: Good grief. Trillion. But blonde.
2: She could try on my galoshes any time.
1: Wasn't Trillian the name of the girl you met up there?
3: Yes. But this one's American.
2: Yeah, oh, she's English by birth. Yeah. Still lives here, I think.
4: Radio 4, the news with Charlotte Green.
5: There's been an emergency session of Parliament following the arrival of the huge flying saucer, which landed on Knightsbridge 3 days ago.
3: What?
5: Meanwhile, the pattern of pub riots across West London seems to have died down. The reports are coming in of an isolated incident last night in the buffet car of the Great Western Express.
3: Pub riots, buffet cars, it's a familiar pattern.
5: A pile of rubble was harrowed.
2: We're here!
1: Oh, that's very kind of you, Mr. McKenna. Arthur! This is your cottage, is it?
3: What? Oh, yes. Thank you.
1: Thank you.
6: Just as I thought. The front door lock's been picked.
1: Everything all right?
3: Yes. Tell you what, can you pop to the shop and get some milk and bread? I'll, put the kettle on.
1: Sure.
6: After I found out how drunk our guest is.
7: Hello?
6: Of course.
3: Ford, wake up and get your shoes off the coffee table.
8: Huh? Huh? Oh, hello, Arthur. Have you the faintest idea how hard it is to tap into the British phone system from the Pleiades? I can see that you haven't, so I'll tell you over the very large mug of black coffee that you were about to make me.
3: You'd better come into the kitchen, then.
8: Oh, yeah. Oh, I'm a little space-lagged.
3: You look as if you've been sleeping in a corridor for a month when it doesn't get vacuumed.
7: I have been. And before that, I was on a scout ship at the Sirius Cybernetics Corporation, from where I was trying to get a BT operator to help me. But they keep asking you where you're calling from. And you tell them Letchworth, and they say, you couldn't be coming in on that circuit. What are you doing?
3: Making you black coffee.
7: Oh, what's this?
3: Cornflakes.
7: And this?
3: Paprika.
7: Well, the boxes don't stack up very well. What was I saying?
3: About not phoning from Letchworth.
7: Oh, yeah. You know how I hate those smug, serious cybernetic salesmen. Slick-suited creeps of the cosmos, flogging computer operating systems that crash more often than air cars built on the Friday shift. They have persuaded the universe that if it doesn't continually upgrade itself at enormous expense, it has no right to call itself fruity. This guy was on a 5-year mission to seek out and explore strange new worlds and tell them to share and enjoy his overhyped bloatware. Where's that coffee?
3: I'm waiting for the kettle to boil.
7: Use the hot tap. Ah, I have now remembered what I did next. I saved civilization as we know it. I knew it was something like that. So there I was. And what I did was...
3: I can't hear what you're saying. Paul, what are you doing? I've got your coffee. Oh, for goodness sake, that was a perfectly good chair.
7: Where have you been?
3: Making some coffee.
7: You missed the best bit. You missed the bit where I jumped the guy. Now I'll have to jump him all over again.
3: That also was a useful chair. Slightly worn, but perfectly serviceable.
7: First time was better.
3: I see. And, what are all the ice cubes for?
7: What? You missed the suspended animation facility? That's where I put the guy. Well, I had to, didn't I?
3: So it would seem. Oh, why is the phone...
7: Don't touch that!
3: But it's off the hook.
7: I know, but listen to it.
9: 48 and 10.
3: It's the smoking clock.
7: Beep, beep, beep is exactly what is being heard all over that guy's ship while he sleeps in the ice, going slowly round a little-known moon of Setafras Magna, the London speaking clock.
3: I see. Why?
7: Why? With a bit of luck, the phone bill will bankrupt the buggers.
3: I've really had enough of phones. Keep ringing and ringing, and just when I get to it, it stops.
7: Ah, sorry, that was me. Wanted to see if you'd found out. The Earth had suddenly reappeared. In the end, I assumed you had, because you didn't meet me in the bar in Handold City, which had the virtue of being a lot less boring than helping the people of the planet Cricket learn how to bowl a leg over, but was in fact a dump.
3: Leg spinner. And I'm not surprised. Now, regret though I may the answer, how did you get here?
7: Ah, where's the cassette player? Ah! Oh, here, I taped it for you.
9: It is estimated to be nearly a mile across, with a hatchway which crashed down through the Harrods food halls, demolishing Harvey Nichols. After some time, an immense silver robot, 100 feet tall, emerged.
7: Oh, dramatic arrival, don't you think?
3: You stowed away aboard that robot ship?
7: Yes.
10: I call... In peace, take me to your lizard.
3: Take me to your lizard?
11: It comes from a very ancient democracy, you see.
3: What? A world of lizards?
11: No, nothing anything like so straightforward. On its world, the people are people. The leaders are lizards. The people hate the lizards, and the lizards rule the people. They use brainwashing. Reality TV, lifestyle magazines, the usual stuff.
3: If it's a democracy, why don't the people get rid of the lizards?
11: It honestly doesn't occur to them. They've all got the vote, so they all pretty much assume that the government they voted in, more or less, approximates to the government they want, so they go back to watching TV.
3: You mean they actually vote for the lizards?
11: Oh, yes, of course.
3: But why?
11: Because if they didn't vote for a lizard, the wrong lizard might get in. Got any gin?
3: But that's terrible.
11: Listen, bud. If I had an altarian dollar for every time I heard one bit of the universe look at another bit of the universe and say, that's terrible, I wouldn't be sitting here like a lemon looking for a gin. But I haven't, and I am. Anyway, what have you gone all placid and moon-eyed for? Are you in love?
3: Yes, as a matter of fact.
11: With someone who knows where the gin bottle is. Do I get to meet her?
12: Arthur! Arthur! Oh! Hello.
11: Hi. Where's the gin? What happened to Trillian?
3: This is Fenchurch.
11: Like the station?
12: Not really.
11: Oh, yeah, I remember now. Trillian, she went off to be a reporter. Got a kid now, I think.
3: Good grief. Where from?
11: Oh, Zaphod, probably. He's calmed down a lot since those high-altitude heroics over cricket. His psychiatrist says at least one of his heads is now saner than an emu on acid.
3: Perhaps the effect of all those pan-galactic gargle blasters has finally worn off.
11: Doubt it. He's still obsessed. He was right about something very important, and somebody called Zani Whoop can prove it. He's gone to find him.
12: Arthur, who is this?
3: Oh, Ford Prefect. I may have mentioned him in passing.
12: Not passing anything memorable. Did you arrive on that spaceship?
11: Certainly did.
12: Can you get us on board?

0: The World at One. This is Nick Clark with 30 minutes of news and comment. Coming to you live from the BBC's commentary position in Knightsbridge, behind the crowd barriers and within sight of the immense silver saucer. The giant robot returned here last night from the beach at Bournemouth and now appears to be about to depart. With me is the astronomer Sir Patrick Moore. Patrick, what do you make of the scene before us?
1: Well, Nick, the immediate perimeter is fenced off and patrolled by tiny flying robots. Staked out around that is the army, who in turn is surrounded by a cordon of police. Though whether they're there to protect the public from the army, or the army from the public, or to guarantee the ship's diplomatic immunity and stop it getting parking tickets, we just don't know.
0: Well, the story so far is strange enough. The robot stood here for 3 days and nights after its arrival, we think now waiting for a deputation of lizards. Several politicians thought to have lizard-like characteristics were sent to parley with the robot, but were fried by the flying arc welding kits which defend the area. That resulted in the almost complete annihilation of the cabinet and many opposition MPs. A turning point did seem to come when a crack team of flying wire strippers discovered the zoo in Regent's Park, and most particularly the reptile house.
1: Yes, Nick, some of the larger iguanas were brought to the giant silver robot, who tried to conduct high-level talks to them, but to no avail.
0: And immediately afterwards, the flying tools constructed an immense gantry which bore the robot south to the seafront at Bournemouth, where it announced it had been led to expect one of the most exciting places on any world in the known galaxy.
2: That was very disappointing.
3: It was, of course, my father...
4: Have you got a pencil?
5: I did have. Trouble is, I packed so many towels in here.
4: You really shouldn't listen to Ford.
5: Ballpoint. How reliable is he?
4: How reliable is Ford Prefect? Huh. How shallow is the ocean? How cold is the sun? Still, there's always a first time. Now, what was it?
5: What was what?
4: Yes. Quenchless Quasgar Mountains. Sevorby Upstree. 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
5: And you're saying God's final message to his creation is there?
4: Frenchurch, you are sure you want to do this?
5: It's the only clue we've got. If it's the same message I had in that cafe in Rickmansworth, I want to know what it was.
6: This is as close as I can get, Gav. It's a chocker.
4: Then we'll get out here, thanks.
6: You know, I heard that Neil Armstrong in the back of my cab once.
7: Looks like the army and police have moved back. But how are we going to get through this crowd to that ship?
8: We're too late! The ramp's going up!
7: Typical, Ford.
9: All right, you people! Hold it!
7: Everything at the last minute!
9: There's been a major scientific break-in! Through! Break through! Stand back, everybody!
8: What's that thing he's got with lights on it? A gun?
7: An electronic thumb!
8: What?
7: Half the electronic engineers in the galaxy are constantly trying to find fresh ways of jamming hitchhiker thumbs, while the other half are constantly trying to find fresh ways of jamming the jamming signals.
8: It worked! The ramp's coming back down!
7: Not for long enough! Quick! Arthur! Venture! We'll never get to the ramp! Too many people in the way!
10: Yes, you will!
9: Commander!
7: What's in his shopping trolley?
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11: I take it all back. I take back everything I ever said to deny you are a thieving, amoral scoundrel.
12: I didn't know you both.

0: Actually, Patrick, that phone's my lucky colour. Want to swap for this one?
1: Not unless it's got this way cool ringtone.
2: Can't I get a moment's peace? Fenchurch? It's all right for some. What the? A screwdriver? Mind where you're flying. Shoo! Shoo! Ooh, I'm off. Manual door override. Yes. Ford, would you turn your video down?
3: We're just getting to the good bit.
2: Please, Fenchurch may be able to sleep through this, but I can't.
3: I finally got it all sorted out. Voltage levels, line conversion, region free, the lot. And this is the good bit. Belgium. No, I didn't even get to the big one, the one I came back for. Look, Casablanca, a two-disc set, still shrink-wrapped. Do you realise I never saw this movie all the way through? Always I missed the end. I saw half of it again the night before the Vogons came. When they blew the earth up, I thought I'd never get to see it. Now I get one with special features and everything, and the ruddy crystals zapped out. Typical.
2: I can tell you the ending if you like. Rick and Ilsa meet...
3: No, don't tell me the ending. Want a beer? There's a six-pack behind you.
2: Thanks.
3: So
2: what?
3: How in Zarquan's holy name did Earth get to suddenly exist again? I saw it blown up.
2: So did I. Listen, Ford. I'm certain it's not the Earth we remember.
3: You interest me strangely, Mr. Dent.
2: Remember Trillian's white mice, Frankie and Benji? What they were doing?
3: The mice more or less ran the Earth for 10 million years. It was a huge organic computer matrix they hoped would find the ultimate question to fit the ultimate answer, which is 42.
2: Yes, and they were pretty teed off that the Vogons demolished the Earth before they'd arrived at a conclusion.
3: Look, I'm all for reminiscences, but can't we talk about girls' chests or something?
2: No, listen. Benji said, it's easy to suspect that if there's any real truth, it's that the entire multidimensional infinity of the universe is almost certainly being run by a bunch of maniacs.
3: Are you sure he said that? I don't recall that at all. But then I don't recall much of anything.
2: No, but I do. And that's what I'm talking about. Multidimensional infinity. Doesn't that suggest that somehow more than one Earth could exist? More than one of me? Or of you?
3: Are you about to tie me to the maniac bit?
2: I'm sure you're a one-off, Ford. Well, let's hope so. And I may be the only Arthur Dent, but there's definitely another Trillian. A reporter.
3: Trillian's a reporter for the Sidereal Daily Mentioner, yes.
2: No, there's another one. On that new Earth. Also a reporter. She looks identical to our Trillian, but she's got an American accent. She's blonde, and she goes by Trillian's real name, Tricia McMillan.
3: So twins separated at birth, a dropped test tube, happenstance.
2: Or a side effect of two Earths existing in the same space, but in different dimensions, until one of them was destroyed.
3: Pass me another beer. I think I can turn this headache into a full-blown migraine.
2: I think Fenchurch saw the truth for that split second between Earths, which should be revealed when we find God's last message to his creation.
3: Well, count me out.
2: Why?
3: You know, gods, they come and they go. Can we talk about girls' chess now?
2: Sure. What do you want to know?
4: According to its most recent update, The Hitchhiker's Guide to the Galaxy explains that beyond what used to be known as the limitless light fields of Flanux, until the grey-binding fiefdoms of Saxaquine were discovered lying behind them, lie the grey-binding fiefdoms of Saxaquine. Within the grey-binding fiefdoms of Saxaquine lies the star named Zas, around which orbits the planet Preliumtarn, on which is the land of Severby Upstree. And in the land of Severby Upstree is the great red plain of Raz, bounded on the south side by the Quentilus Quasgar Mountains, on the further side of which, according to the dying words of Prak the Truthful, travellers will find, in 30-foot-high letters of fire, God's final message to his creation. According to Prak, the place is guarded by the majestic Vantrashel of Lob, and so it is. He is a little man in a strange hat, and he sells pilgrims a ticket.
5: How many?
2: Two for the message, please.
6: Thank you.
5: Well, keep to the left, please. Keep to the left, and mind my scooter.
4: Pilgrims to the great red plain of Ra soon realize they're not the first to pass that way. for the path that leads around the left of the Great Plain is well-worn and dotted with sales booths, one of which sells fudge, baked in an oven in a cave in the mountain, heated by the fire of the letters that form God's final message to his creation. Another sells postcards of the message, with the letters blurred by an airbrush, the reason being, as the wizened little old lady selling them says,
6: "So it's not to spoil the big surprise."
2: We'll pass on the postcard, thanks.
7: Do you know what the message is?
6: Oh, yes! Oh, yes! Keep going!
4: Every 20 miles or so, there is a little stone hut with showers and sanitary facilities. For the going is tough, and the high sun bakes down on the great red plain, which ripples in the heat.
2: Excuse me, where can we rent one of those little scooters, like the one Logistic Ventra Watson's got?
8: Oh, the scooters are not for the devout.
7: Oh, we're not particularly devout. Just interested.
8: Well, then you must turn back now. This is the great red plain of Rouz, a sacred, holy place, not one to be sullied by the unbeliever.
7: Oh, but we've come so far.
8: Oh, well, in that case, I've got a special offer on final message sun hats. Yeah, buy one, get one free. Yeah, I'll do a nice line in lighters as well, in the shape of the Quentinus Quasgar Mountains. That's right, just push the peak, and the north face develops a flame. Not certified, for safety, no, of course.
7: Arthur, we're not the first to make this journey.
2: Well, of course not. Look at all the souvenir stalls.
7: No! I mean, we're not the only ones making it now. Look ahead. In the distance.
2: Good Lord. What is it?
7: It's half limping, half crawling. Is it made of metal?
2: Surely not.
7: Surely not metal?
2: Come on, Fenchurch.
9: So much time, so much time. And pain as well, so much of that, and so much time to suffer it in, too. One or the other on its own I could probably manage. It's the two together that really get me down.
2: Marvin?
9: Oh, hello, you again.
2: Is that you?
9: You were always one for the super intelligent question, weren't you?
7: What is it? A robot?
2: Some call him a robot. Most call him an electronic sulking machine.
7: You know him?
2: He's sort of an old friend.
9: Friend? You'll have to excuse me while I try and remember what the word means. My memory banks are not what they were, you know, and any word which falls into disuse for a few quillion years has to get shifted down into auxiliary memory backup. Ah, here it comes. What a curious concept. Was I amongst friends when the Hagunen on Admiral evolved into a life pod and everybody aboard his flagship escaped, leaving me aboard as it steered itself into the nearest star?
2: I was meaning to ask.
9: Was I amongst friends when I was left to walk in circles on a swamp planet? Left to park cars outside a restaurant for millennia? Left for the cricket robots to use for batting practice? Friend? No, I don't think I ever came across one of those. Sorry, can't help you there.
7: Poor thing.
9: Is there a last, insultingly trivial service you would like me to perform for you, perhaps? A piece of paper, possibly, that you'd like me to pick up for you? A light switched off? Or maybe you would like me to open a door? Not that there are any doors in the miles of desolate waste that surround us, but I'm sure that if we waited long enough, someone would build one, and then I could open it for you. I'm quite used to waiting, you know.
7: Arthur, what have you done to this poor creature?
2: Nothing. He's always like this.
9: What do you know of always? You say always to me, who, thanks to the silly little errands your organic life forms keep sending me through time on, is now 37 times older than the universe itself. Pick your words with a little more care and tact. Leave me. Go on ahead. Leave me to struggle painfully on my way. My time at last has nearly come. My race is nearly run. I fully expect to finish last. It would be fitting. Here I am, brain size of a
2: man. That does it. Help me, Fenchurch.
9: No.
2: Oh, he weighs hardly anything.
9: Put me down. You don't know where I've been.
7: I think he's mostly rust.
2: Come on, best foot forward. Okay, other foot forward. Careful you don't get blisters, his body's hot.
7: Look! Those must be the mountains of Quentilus Quasgar.
9: Oh. This must be metal fatigue.
7: My arms are getting tired. If we could get him walking again, it'd help.
2: Marvin, why don't we see if we can get you some spare parts at one of the booths?
9: I'm all spare parts. Let me be. Every part of me has been replaced at least 50 times. Except...
2: Except what? Wow.
7: What is it?
2: I think he's laughing.
9: Oh, dear, dear, how droll. Do you remember the first time you ever met me?
2: Of course.
9: I've been given the intellect-stretching task of taking you up to the bridge of the Heart of Gold. I mentioned to you that I had this terrible pain in all the diodes down my left side, that I'd ask them to be replaced, but they never were.
2: Yes?
9: See if you can guess which parts of me were never replaced. Go on. See if you can guess. Ouch. Ouch. Ouch. Ouch. Ouch. Ouch. Ouch.
4: The Hitchhiker's Guide to the Galaxy explains that only at the foot of the Quentilus Quasgar Mountains is God's last message to his creation clearly visible, written in blazing letters along their barren ridge. There's a little observation point with a rail built along the top of a large rock facing it, from where you can get a good view. It has a little pay telescope for looking at the letters in detail. But it's never needed, as the letters burn with the divine brilliance of the heavens and would, if seen through a telescope, severely damage the retina. Those who gaze upon God's final message gaze in wonderment and are slowly and ineffably filled with an overwhelming sense of peace and of final and complete understanding.
7: Yes, that was it.
2: Well,
9: Typical. Everyone can read it but me.
7: Oh, Marvin, help lift his head. He can't read the message.
2: Come on, old chap.
9: There's no point. My focusing circuits are almost burnt out.
2: The telescope. Who's got a coin?
7: Oh, I spent the last cash on the sun hat.
9: Here. Use the washer holding my left arm on. I won't need it anymore.
2: All right. Put the eyepiece up close. Can you see the message?
9: I can. One letter at a time. WEAPOLOGISE. The next two words are for and the. Then it's a long one. I-N-C-O-N. Oh.
2: Other arm?
9: Is the last word incontinence?
7: We apologize for the incontinence.
9: Other arm, then. We apologize for the I-N.
2: We apologize for the inconvenience.
9: I think I feel good about that.
2: Let's not go that far.
9: Goodbye, Arthur.
10: miserable git. I'll miss him.
7: Come on, Arthur. Show me the galaxy.
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10: Wonka was saner than we thought.
11: If you look out of your viewports, you'll be able to see one set of stars wink out and another wink in as we cross the warp boundary, which will be in 10, 9, 8.
7: How long till we reach Alossa Manus Sinica?
10: About 3 hours after this transition.
7: And we just cross from one bit of space to another, without...
10: Without what? Fenchurch! Fenchurch!
13: Is everything all right, sir?
10: The young lady next to me, she's gone. Disappeared. Just as we made the hyperspace jump.
13: What young lady?
10: The young lady you just served a drink to.
13: Sir, you must be mistaken. You boarded on your own. That seat's been unoccupied since Plenium time. You put your towel on it when you sat down and it's still there. With your feet on it.
10: Church.
4: 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Or will he arrive at his final destination of Stavromula Beta first? What, besides resolutions of the interrogative, are the answers? 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In that episode of The Hitchhiker's Guide to the Galaxy by Douglas Adams, William Franklin was the book. Simon Jones played Arthur Dent, Jeffrey McGiven, Ford Prefect, Bill Patterson, Rob McKenna, Jane Horrocks, Fenchurch, Sandra Dickinson, Tricia McMillan, and Stephen Moore was Marvin. Bob Golding played the majestic Van Trachel, Alison Pettit, the stewardess, and Brian Cobby was the speaking clock. Nick Clark, Charlotte Green, Peter Donaldson, and Sir Patrick Moore were themselves. The announcer was John Marsh. The surround mix was by Paul Dealey, and additional effects by Ken Humphrey and Paul Weir. The script editor was John Langdon, and the music was by Paul Wicks Wickens. The production manager was Joe Wheeler, and the production assistant was Susie Matthews. The programme was adapted, directed and co-produced by Dirk Max. The producers were Helen Chatwell and Bruce Hyman, and it was an above-the-title production for BBC Radio 4. For listeners on planet Earth, up-to-date weather information is available on your Meteorological Office website. 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
15: According to informed sources at Pentagon headquarters, the small town of San Izquierda, just inside the border of the Central American country of Bodegua, has finally been liberated by special American forces. The American-backed Libra troops had been unable to successfully free the town due to the massive presence of the communist-supported Guevaristas, named after the infamous Red insurgent Alfredo Guevara. Specially trained American super soldiers were sent in after the Libra's third failed attempt at taking San Izquierda. The GIs took the town conclusively. No body count has as yet been released. Sources reveal that a mansion previously owned by one of Guevara's cronies has been converted into a combat rehabilitation unit. Now, super soldiers injured at the front lines are mere jetpack moments away from the most sophisticated medical technology. Miracles of modern medicine are being performed daily at San Izzy. There are reports that some of our brave young super soldiers have been literally yanked back from the jaws of death. In a related development, a fact-finding mission led by Senator Ernest Biller is being sent to Bodegua in the next few weeks, and our source reports that San Izzy will be on the Senate.

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1: Just the
2: first
1: telephone, please.
2: Hello there, soldier.
3: Where am I?
2: You're in the San Izquierda Intermediate Rehab Unit 15. You were very, very lucky, soldier. You must have stepped on a mine. But the medics found you right away and brought in enough of you that the doctors were able to put you back. All in one piece.
3: What?
2: You were nearly dead. Now you're alive again. With the new bionic parts that just arrived and the new reanimation techniques available, we'll have you as good as new. Maybe even better. And in no time at all.
3: I'm hurting. Real bad. Where's my pill kit?
2: No, none of that. You're starting mandatory detox tomorrow.
3: I need an M. I need it bad.
2: A maintenance pill. You'll have to stop that pill-seeking behavior, soldier. Tomorrow's your big day. The first day of the rest of your life, as they say.
3: All right. Tomorrow. But this is today. Please, I need one bad.
2: Oh, well. If you're just making it harder for yourself, that's your decision now.
3: Thank you.
2: Is that better?
3: Yes, it's working. Yes, it's working.
2: Make the most of it, soldier. Tomorrow's almost here.
3: Do you know what happened to the rest of my unit?
2: I'm not sure. But you were brought in alone. I think you were the only survivor.
3: All dead? Knew that hill was mine. It had to be. But we had our orders.
2: I think you'd better get some rest now. I'll be checking on you later.
3: Wait. What do you mean about detox tomorrow? What are they going to do to me?
2: You're going home, soldier. Why do you think you're in an intermediate unit?
3: I don't know.
2: We can't let you boys go home all full of those awful drugs you've been taking, now, can we? So you have a few weeks of detox to go through. But don't worry, it won't be so bad.
3: But I don't want to.
2: I said it won't be so bad.
3: I'd rather go back to the front.
2: Of course you would, but you can't.
3: Why not?
2: Because you've been through so much already. It would be inhuman. And besides that, it's against the rules.
3: Please?
2: No. Now go to sleep, soldier. We dream.
4: Please!
2: What's the problem?
4: I need something for the pain.
2: You've already had your ration.
4: Why are you doing this to me? Since I got to this country, they've given me pills, BZs from the battle zone, so the killing comes easy. M's to maintain sanity, sleepers to get rid of the dreams. They never said anything about detox.
2: You were brought here to serve your country, soldier. Now your country is repaying you.
4: Need something.
2: All right. But remember, your detox still begins tomorrow. Nurse Ramirez, give this soldier a maintenance dosage and a sleeping pill.
5: Yes, ma'am.
2: Remember, soldier, it's the last one. Make the most of it.
5: Here, drink this down. How long have you been on these things?
3: Almost a year now.
5: It will be very hard then.
3: Hard?
5: Detoxification.
3: Look, they put me back together. Can't they just give me something and I'll make it all go away?
5: I don't really understand it all. The fact that you were almost dead makes it even more complicated. The bionics and their potential for rejection have something to do with it, too. It's very hard for me to explain. Anyway, we will do everything possible to make it easy for you. You should sleep now. You will need it. It's all right. Shh. It's just a dream.
4: Oh, no. It was a memory.
6: What is it, soldier?

0: You've had your sleeping pill.
1: It was the wrong one. The dreams were still there. I didn't stop dreaming. What I need is an ending. Like they give you at the front.
0: What we gave you is what you needed.
1: No, it doesn't work. Look, I've got bugs under my bandages. They won't go away.
0: Here, let me see. See, no bugs. It's all in your head.
1: No!
0: You are disturbing the other patients.
1: I'll keep them all awake if you don't give me an ending.
2: Don't try it, soldier. I don't put up with threats on my ward.
1: It's the dreams. It's the dreams. You'd be screaming, too, if you were going through this hell. Damn you, bitch! Don't you hear what I'm saying?
2: Don't ever use that kind of language to me again. And I meant what I said, soldier. You make any more problems, and they'll be very sorry. I promise you.
1: Sorry. Please help me.
3: Hey, you.
1: What?
3: Man, you heard what made me feel. You better shut up.
1: I need the pill. Every inch of my body's on fire.
3: Man,
1: it burns so
3: it.
1: Damn much.
3: I know it.
1: If I could just get a hold of a pill packet.
3: Listen, man. All I know is you get on her shit list, you're
1: dead.
3: Yeah, man, but you hear me, man. You keep it up, you're dead. You got that?
1: The dreams. The dreams.
3: Maybe
1: that's the word for the dream.
3: I know. I know those dreams, man. Listen, you a special man. You one of them super soldiers. And y'all real special to them. Because they created you.
1: With them pills?
3: Yeah. Yeah, with the pills. But you can whip it, man. Quit them.
1: Why did they just leave me to die?
3: Man, they don't know how to leave well enough alone.

0: can't waste me. And there's at least two of the bastards in the flesh. Gotta get behind that tree. And get some cover.
1: Soldier, I told you I wouldn't put up with this. Hans, get him back into the bed. Strap him down tightly.
2: My bill back, and I need my bills.

0: are you feeling today?
1: Better, I guess.
0: You guess?
1: Yeah, it's not as painful as it was.
0: Oh, I'm glad of that.
1: But the dreams won't go away.
0: Tell me about them.
1: You don't want to hear.
0: Jeez, I do.
1: There's a little mestizo boy. A fire directly in his face. Watch his head explode.
0: Oh, my God.
1: And there's a woman, belly ripped open, and a newborn baby skewered on a machete blade, still crying.
0: They're just dreams.
1: They may be able
0: That's
1: to
0: all.
1: Detox my body. What about my mind? Can't keep on like this. There's too much pain. Too many memories. I can't keep on like this.
2: Don't try it, man.
1: What? Suicide. How do you know it?
2: Hey, we all think about it sometimes.
1: It would be better than this, though.
2: Look, you try it here. You don't make it.
1: Don't worry about it. I'm not going to try anything.
2: Don't lie to me. I know you got that knife.
1: What are you talking about?
2: Hey, I saw you palm it off the tray this afternoon. They're going to count the silverware pretty soon. Man, they're going to find it out. Don't you know that? They're going to find it out, strap you up, and send you to the quiet room.
3: Get up and sit in the chair.
1: Why?
3: Just do as I say. Hans, you know what to do.
4: Stand up.
1: Stop it.
4: What the? Sit back down.
3: Where is it?
1: What do you mean?
4: Wait a minute. I got it. Here, outside the window.
3: Okay, soldier. I'm to slip you into something a little less comfortable.
1: Hey, what? No, that's a straitjacket. What are you doing? Please, come on. Hey! Hey! Hey! Won't work. You won't let me do it. You won't even let me kill myself.

0: get back to my front, back to the pills. That's what I need, the pills to make me a super soldier. No screaming, can't let the memories get to me. That's what I think, but I'm getting better. Get out, get to the front. Oh God, please. Please let me get back to this one.
1: All right, help him into his bed. Well, soldier, looks like you're going to make it after all.
0: Yeah, I guess.
1: I'm glad you're finally learning how to behave. You all do, sooner or later.
2: Hey, so you finally figured it out, huh?
0: Yeah, I figured it out, all right.
3: I knew you would, my man. I knew you would because I kept the faith. I knew you would.
0: Thanks.
3: Yeah. Hey, did you hear the big news?
0: What? But they're sending some senator down and some big wheel generals so they can take a look at us super soldiers. So they can go back to the world and tell folks how we are okay. Then they go back to one of their big old map planning rooms, back to their easy living ways. Damn. I hate me an easy life.
4: Me too.
0: Yeah, man, me too.
5: They say you are much better.
4: Yes, I think so.
5: Oh, this is wonderful. I'm probably not supposed to tell you this, but very soon they are going to move you to a private room, and when they do that, we'll get ground privileges.
6: Have a good walk.
0: Where can I go?
6: They say you're getting better, so you're free to go where you want. Just don't break the perimeter beam. You see, the shock's not very pleasant.
0: Why did you clear that flesh? That glare. There's a reflection of something. Ellen? A corpse! We never even found him. The brush is so thick they just left it alone and set the perimeter behind it. Never even found him. Hey, that means he may still have his pill packet on him. Oh God, they're here. Oh God, they're here. Not much left of him. Must have been what I looked like. And these supers, everything I need. Put them under my bandages, they won't even find me. Not even suspect. I can't let them take me from here. Can't. Need them. Gotta have them.
5: Did you have a nice walk?
0: Yeah, it did me a world of good.
5: Good.
1: Well, hello there, soldier. You certainly seem to be doing better.
0: Yes, I am.
1: Good. I told you so, didn't I?
0: Yes, you did.
1: Now, aren't you glad you follow the program?
0: Yeah, I am.
1: Tell you what, soldier, why don't you go to the laundry room? Get yourself some fatigues.
0: Fatigues?
1: Well, you need something to wear besides those pajamas. I suspect that you'll be getting your civvy soon enough.
0: Come on. Chip, they want me out of here. Another success for them. Now I've got the clothes for it. Fatigues. My civvies for this soldier. I'm going to get back to Isidore's guns, tags, and I'll be ready. Get back to the front where I belong.
1: Yeah.
7: No more M's.
0: No secrets, though. BZs. Well, a BZ will just have to make do, I guess. Ah, there. That's it! The feeling is back! Just what I need to help me get back to the front. Dark soon. That's when I'll break. Yes, there it comes! More alert now! Colors brighter. Sounds. Ooh, so clear, so clean!
5: Hello!
0: No, I'm gonna. It's coming, but it's you. So, I have to kill you. I really do have to, you know?

0: There you are.
1: How easy. Well. I'm you now. Now take that gun, too.
2: You mean that one, boy? If it's big, it looks.

0: Welcome to the Libra encampment, Senator Biller, General Shell. Will you be with us for a while?
1: Well, yes, but the General and I have other business to take care of in this courageous country of yours. We're on a bit of a tight schedule, aren't we, General?
2: Yes, we are, but we still want to spend a few moments with all these fine young men. Talk to them. Mind for them, if you know what I mean.
0: Yes, I do. We have a young freedom fighter for you to interview as you requested.
1: Good. Yes, very good. This must be him, then. But he seems awfully young.
0: He is 15, Senator. In this time, in this place, that is considered old enough.
1: Yes, I see. Well, tell me, young man, why are you here with the Libras?
0: He says the Guevaristas are very bad, that there is much oppression under them.
1: I see. What did they do? How did they oppress you?
3: Trataron de echarme para el ejército.
0: He says they tried to recruit him for their army.
1: But you're in the army now.
0: Pero eres soldado, ¿no?
3: Sí, pero los Guevaristas son males. Prefiero estar con las Libras.
0: He says the Guevaristas are very bad, that it is much better here with the Libras.
3: Estoy preocupado por mi madre. Tengo miedo que venderá mi motocicleta.
1: What was that he said?
0: He is worried about his mother.
1: Oh, certainly. I can relate to that. He's a very brave young man.
0: He is afraid she will sell his motorcycle.
1: Oh.

0: Where are the Guevaristas?
1: No hay Guevaristas.
0: Where is fighting? I am lost. Me equivocado.
2: I made a mistake. ¿Dónde? Where are they? Mis amigos are there. Mis, I must go to mis amigos to fight Guevaristas.
1: Ah, al norte. Far, muy lejos, very, very far.
0: Good, then I go with you. Al norte.

0: Yankee assassina.
1: They know. They know about the BZs. They know I'm a berserker. You see it in my eyes. Americans. That's the guy I need to catch.
0: Ataque! Ataque! Toma el escudo! Sit down! Everyone must run! Ahora! Ahora! Ah!

0: got this bus to myself now. I can get myself to the north, to the front. This bus is mine. What the hell is this? A bunch of Jeeps. Americans inside. Of course! Of course they're heading south, away from the action. It's them.
1: There it is, Senator, down there in the valley.
2: Ah, yes. The hospital. Good. Very good.
1: It's really a beautiful country, don't you think?
2: Oh, it certainly is. Well, I guess we'd better get going.
1: Yes. Just as soon as that old bus gets out of the way.
0: It's them, the easy livers, the ones who sit in front of the big terrain maps, drawing lines, while their aides move little soldiers and flags around. Last breezy. The last one I'll need. So clear now. So clear what I have to do. It's them. Get this damn shit out of the way. Get a better look at the easy livers. All gone. Nice, clear view of the situation.

Dateline Bodegua, a few miles north of San Izquierda. The fact-finding mission led by Senator Ernest Biller to that war-torn country met with a tragic end when it was attacked by the Russian-supported Guevaristas. One of America's super soldiers, BFC Donald Still, while on his way back to the front, attempted to defend against the attack. Unfortunately, one man was not enough. The president has vowed that such a tragedy will never occur again. He has decorated BFC Still posthumously and has pledged to send 100,000 more super soldiers to Bodegua. BFC Still's courageous actions will not be forgotten. They will live on in the fine young men who will follow him.

0: Our cast featured Chris DeRitas as PFC Donald Still. Pam Doherty was the head nurse, and Rosemary Baxter played Nurse Ramirez. Other characters included David Roth as the voice of the other soldier, Cecilia Flores as the interpreter, Randy Means as the senator, Julio Cedillo as the boy, Charles Carroll as Hans, Oscar Wills as the general, and Bryce Armstrong as the broadcaster. The original story, Yankee Doodle, was written by James Tiptree, Jr., and adapted for Sci-Fi Radio by Clay Charles Brown. Spanish dialogue was written by John Sessions. Our director was John O. Williams. 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The series producers are Kevin Singer and Ron DiIulio. 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

0: sleep no more. 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Tonight, it may be, you will sleep no more.
1: Good evening. This is Ben Grauer introducing tonight's tale of terror, told by Nelson Armstead on the National Broadcasting Company's presentation of Sleep No More. The story of terror can be as simple as a sheeted ghost rattling chains. It can be a complex and hidden world of horror, lurking in such unholy dimensions as only the dead and the moonstruck can glimpse. Or it can be those terrible, fathomless shadows which lie buried deep in the primitive mind of civilized man. And for this evening, well, Nelson Armstead, tell us about this evening's story.
2: Thank you, Ben. We're starting off tonight with a story of an author of real stature, Jack London. As you might suspect, it's the tale of the Yukon and of a man's fight against the awful powers of nature. It's called To Build a Fire.

Day had broken cold and gray, exceedingly cold and gray. The man turned aside from the main Yukon trail and climbed the high earth bank, where a dim and little-traveled trail led eastward through the fat spruce timberland. It was a steep bank, and he paused for breath at the top, excusing the act to himself by looking at his watch. It was 9 o'clock. There was no hint of sun, though there wasn't a cloud in the sky. It was a clear day, and yet there seemed an intangible pall over the face of things, a subtle gloom that made the day dark. And this was due to the absence of the sun. This fact didn't worry the man. He was used to the lack of the sun. It had been days since he had seen it, and he knew that a few more days must pass before that cheerful orb, due south, would just peep above the skyline and dip immediately from view. The man flung a look back along the way he had come. The Yukon River lay a mile wide and hidden under 3 feet of ice. On top of this ice were as many feet of snow. It was all pure white, rolling in gentle undulations where the ice jams of the freeze-up had formed. All this, the absence of the sun from the sky, the tremendous cold, the strangeness and weirdness of it all, made no impression on the man. It wasn't because he was long used to it. He was a newcomer in the land, a chichaco, and this was his first winter. The trouble with him was that he was without imagination. He was quick and alert in the things of life, but only in the things and not in the significances. 50 degrees below zero meant 80-odd degrees of frost. Such fact impressed him as being cold and uncomfortable, and that was all. 50 degrees below zero stood for a bite of frost that hurt and that must be guarded against by the use of mittens, ear flaps, warm moccasins, and thick socks. 50 degrees below zero was to him just precisely 50 degrees below zero. That there should be anything more to it than that was a thought that never entered his head. He plunged in among the big spruce trees. He was bound for the old claim in the left fork of Henderson Creek, where the boys were already. They had come over across the divide from the Indian Creek country, while he had come the roundabout way to take a look at the possibilities of getting out logs in the spring from the islands in the Yukon. He would be into camp by 6 o'clock. A bit after dark, it was true, but the boys would be there. A fire would be going, and a hot supper would be ready. The trail was faint. A foot of snow had fallen since the last sled had passed over, and he was glad he was without a sled, traveling light. He was surprised, however, at the cold. It certainly was cold, he concluded, as he rubbed his numb nose and cheekbones with his mittened hand. At the man's heels trotted a dog, a big native husky. The animal was depressed by the tremendous cold. It knew that it was no time for traveling. Its instinct told it a truer tale than was told to the man by the man's judgment. In reality, it wasn't merely colder than 50 below zero. It was colder than 60 below, then 70 below. It was 75 below zero. Since the freezing point is 32 above zero, it meant that 107 degrees of frost obtained. The man held steadily on. As he walked along, he rubbed his cheekbones and nose with the back of his mittened hand. He did this automatically, now and again changing hands. But rub as he would, the instant he stopped, his cheekbones went numb. And the following instant, the end of his nose went numb. He was sure to frost his cheeks, but it didn't matter much after all. What were frosted cheeks? A bit painful, that was all. They were never serious. Empty as the man's mind was of thoughts, he was keenly observant. Once coming around a bend, he shied abruptly like a startled horse, curved away from the place where he had been walking and retreated several paces back along the trail. The creek, he knew, was frozen clear to the bottom. No creek could contain water in that Arctic winter. But he knew also that there were springs that bubbled out from the hillsides and ran along under the snow and on top of the ice of the creek. He knew that the coldest snows never froze these springs. And he knew likewise their danger. They were traps. They hid pools of water under the snow that might be 3 inches deep or 3 feet. That was why he had shied in such panic. He had felt the ice give under his feet and heard the crackle of snow hidden ice skim. And to get his feet wet in such a temperature meant trouble and danger. At the very least, it meant delay, for he would be forced to stop and build a fire and under its protection to bare his feet while he dried his socks and moccasins.

Once, when he arrived at the fork of the Henderson, he took off his mittens to unbutton his jacket and shirt to draw out his lunch. The action consumed no more than a quarter of a minute. Yet in that brief moment, the numbness laid hold of the exposed fingers. He didn't put the mitten on, but instead struck the fingers a dozen sharp smacks against the leg. And then he sat down on a snow-covered log to eat. The sting that followed upon the striking of his fingers against his legs ceased so quickly that he was startled. He pulled the mitten on hurriedly and stood up. He was a bit frightened. He stamped up and down until the stinging returned into the feet. It certainly was cold, was his thought. That man from Sulphur Creek had spoken the truth when telling how cold it sometimes got in the country. There was no mistake about it. It was cold. He built a fire to thaw himself out and then finished eating his lunch.

0: When the man was through, he pulled on his mittens, settled the ear flaps of his cap firmly about his ears, and took the creek trail up the left fork. The dog was disappointed and yearned back toward the fire. This man didn't know how cold it was. Possibly all the generations of his ancestry had been ignorant of cold, of real cold, of cold 107 degrees below freezing. But the dog knew, all its ancestry knew, and it had inherited the knowledge. There didn't seem to be so many springs in the left fork of the Henderson. For half an hour, the man saw no signs of any. And then it happened. At a place where there were no signs, where the soft, unbroken snow seemed to advertise solidity beneath, the man broke through. It wasn't deep, but he was wet halfway to the knees before he floated out to the firm crust. He was angry and cursed his luck aloud. He had hoped to get into camp with the boys at 6 o'clock, and this would delay him an hour, for he would have to build a fire to dry out his footgear. This was imperative at that low temperature. He knew that much. And he turned aside to the bank, which he climbed. On top, tangled in the underbrush about the trunks of several small spruce trees, was a high-water deposit of dry firewood. He threw down several large pieces on top of the snow. This served for a foundation and prevented the young flame from drowning itself in the snow. It otherwise would melt. The flame he got by touching a match to a small shred of birch bark that he took from his pocket. He knew there must be no failure. When it is 75 below zero, a man mustn't fail in his first attempt to build a fire. That is, if his feet are wet. If his feet are dry and he fails, he can run along the trail for half a mile and restore his circulation. But the circulation of wet and freezing feet cannot be restored by running when it's 75 below. No matter how fast he runs, the feet will freeze the harder. All this the man knew. The old-timer in Sulphur Creek had told him about it the previous fall, and had been very serious in laying down the law that no man must travel alone in the Klondike after 50 below. He smiled as he remembered. Well, here he was. He'd had the accident. He was alone. And he had saved himself. For the first fire was a success, blazing away. He started to untie his moccasins. They were coated with ice. For a moment, he tugged with his numb fingers, and then, realizing the folly of it, drew his sheath knife. But before he could cut the strings, it happened. The tree under which he had built the fire carried a weight of snow on its boughs. High up in the tree, one bough capsized its load of snow. This fell on the boughs beneath, capsizing them. This process continued, and the snow descended without warning upon the man and the fire. And the fire was blotted out. The man was shocked. It was as though he had just heard his own sentence of death. For a moment he sat and stared at the spot where the fire had been built, and then he grew very calm. Perhaps the old-timer of Sulphur Creek was right. If he had had only a trail mate, he would have been in no danger now. The trail mate could have rebuilt the fire. Well, it was up to him to build the fire over again, and this second time there must be no failure. Even if he succeeded, he would most likely lose some toes. His feet must be badly frozen by now, and it would be some time before the second fire was ready. The man reached in his pocket for a second piece of birch bark. He knew the bark was there, and though he couldn't feel it with his fingers, he could hear its crisp rustling as he fumbled for it. Try as he would, he couldn't clutch hold of it. The old-timer of Sulphur Creek was right, he thought, in a moment of controlled despair. After 50 below, a man should travel with a partner. He beat his hands, but failed in exciting any sensation. A certain fear of death, dull and oppressive, came to him. The fear quickly became poignant as he realized that it was no longer a mere matter of freezing his fingers and toes or of losing his hands and feet. It was a matter of life and death with the chances against him. This threw him into a panic, and he turned and ran up the creek bed along the old dim trail. He ran blindly, without intention, in fear such as he had never known in his life. His dog followed behind. The running made him feel better. He didn't shiver. Maybe if he ran up, his feet would thaw out, and anyway, if he ran far enough, he would reach camp and the boys. Without a doubt, he would lose some fingers and toes and some of his face, but the boys would take care of him. It struck him as curious that he could run at all on feet so frozen that he couldn't feel them when they struck the earth and took the weight of his body. He seemed to himself to skim along above the surface, to have no connection with the earth. His theory of running until he reached camp and the boys had one flaw in it. He lacked the endurance. Several times he stumbled, and finally he tottered, crumpled up, and fell. When he tried to rise, he failed. As he sat, regained his breath. He noted that he was feeling quite warm and comfortable. He wasn't shivering, and it even seemed that a warm glow had come to his chest and trunk. He was losing in his battle with the frost. It was creeping into his body from all sides. When he had recovered his breath and control, he sat up and entertained in his mind the conception of meeting death with dignity. Well, he was bound to freeze anyway. He might as well take it decently. With this newfound peace of mind came the first glimmerings of drowsiness. A good idea, he thought, to sleep off to death. It was like taking an anesthetic. Freezing wasn't so bad as people thought. There were lots worse ways to die. He thought of the old-timer of Sulphur Creek and he mumbled, "You were right, old horse. You were right." Then the man drowsed off into what seemed to him the most comfortable and satisfying sleep he'd ever known. The dog sat facing him and waited. The brief day drew to a close in a long, slow twilight. Later, the dog whined loudly. And still later, it crept close to the man and caught the scent of death. This made the animal bristle and back away. A little longer it delayed, howling under the stars that leaped and danced and shone brightly in the cold sky. Then it turned and trotted up the trail in the direction of the camp it knew to join the other food providers and fire providers.
1: Thank you, Nelson Olmsted. Certainly, no one could recreate the terrifying loneliness of the North as could Jack London. But what of our second story?
0: It's about as far removed from the Yukon as you can get, Ben, since the setting is a tropical island off Guyana. But I think you'll find it no less forbidding, as you can judge from both the name of the island and the title of this story by George G. Toodoos. Both are called Three Skeleton Key.

0: My most terrifying experience?
1: Well, one does have a few in 35 years of service in the lights, although it's mostly monotonous routine work, keeping the light in order and making out the reports. When I was a young man, not very long in the service, there was an opening in a lighthouse newly built off the coast of Guyana on a small rock 20 miles or so from the mainland. The pay was high, and so in order to reach the sum I had set out to save before I married, I volunteered for service in the new light. Three Skeleton Key, the small rock in which the light stood, bore a bad reputation. It earned its name from the story of the three convicts who escaped from Cayenne in a stolen dugout canoe and were wrecked on the rock during the night, managing to escape the sea, but they eventually died of hunger and thirst. When they were discovered, nothing remained but three heaps of bones picked clean by the birds. The story was that the three skeletons, gleaming with phosphorescent light, danced over a small rock, screaming. But there are many such stories, and I didn't give the stories of the old-timers at the Isle de Saint a second thought. I signed up, boarded ship, and in a month, I was installed at the light. Picture a gray, tapering cylinder welded to the solid black rock by iron rods and concrete, rising from a small island about 150 feet long and perhaps 40 wide. Small, barely large enough for a man to walk about and stretch his legs at low tide. In the waters about our island swarmed huge sharks who kept an eternal patrol around the base of the light. Still, it was a nice life there.

0: I had just returned from my leave at the end of June and had settled down the routine with my two fellow keepers, Legleo and the head keeper, Itsua. 8 days went by as usual, and then on the ninth night after my return, Itsua, who was on night duty, called Legleo and me, sleeping in our rooms in the middle of the tower, and we rose immediately and, climbing the 30 or so steps that led to the gallery, stood beside our chief. Itsua pointed, and following his finger, we saw a big three-master with all sails set, heading straight for the light. A queer course, for the vessel must have seen us. Our light lit her with the glare of day each time it passed over her. She was a beautiful ship of some 4,000 tons, a fast sailer, and watching her sailing dead for us, a white wave boiling under her bows, Legleo cried out, "Well, what's wrong with her crew? Are they all drunk or insane? Can't they see us?" Itsua nodded soberly and said,
1: "See us? No doubt, if there is a crew aboard."
2: "Well, what do you mean, Chief? Are you saying that she's a Flying Dutchman?"
1: "No, that's not what I mean. If I say that no one's aboard, I mean she's a derelict."
0: And then we understood her queer behavior. Itsua was right. For some reason, believing her doomed, her crew had abandoned her. Then she had righted herself and sailed on, wandering with the wind. There was nothing we could do but watch. All this time, our glasses were riveted on her, and we suddenly cried out together, "The rats!" Now we knew why this ship, in perfect condition, was sailing without her crew aboard. They had been driven out by the rats. Not those poor specimens of rats you see ashore, barely reaching a foot from nose to tail. No, these were ship's rats. Huge, wise creatures born in the sea, sailing all over the world on ships, transferring to other larger ships as they multiply. There's as much difference between the rats on the land and these maritime rats as between a fishing smack and an armored cruiser. Studying the ship, I turned sick, for her small lifeboats were all in place. She had not been abandoned. Over her bridge, on her deck, in the rigging, on every visible spot, the ship was a writhing mass, a starving army coming toward us aboard a vessel gone mad. Suddenly, there was a dull shock as a ship crashed and it swiftly sunk. But the rats didn't drown. Not these fellows. Thousands of heads rose, felt the wind, and we were scented, seen. To them, we were fresh meat after possible weeks of starving. Almost in one motion, every rat leaped on our island to attack the tower. We barely had time to leap back, close the door leading out of the gallery, descend the stairs, and shut every window tightly. Luckily, the door at the base of the light, which we never could have reached in time, was of bronze, set in granite, and was tightly closed. This horrible band, in no measurable time, had swarmed up and over the tower as if it had been a tree. Their teeth grated as they pressed against the glass of the lantern room, where they could plainly see us, though they couldn't reach us. A few millimeters of glass, luckily very strong, separated our faces from their gleaming, beady eyes, their sharp claws and teeth. And there we were, sealed alive in our own lighthouse, prisoners of a horde of starving rats.

That first night, the tension was so great that we couldn't sleep. Every moment, we felt that some opening had been made, some window given away, that our horrible besiegers were pouring through the breach. With the coming of darkness, we lit the light, and the turning beam completely maddened the beasts. As the light turned, it successively blinded thousands of rats crowded against the glass, while the dark side of the lantern room gleamed with thousands of points of light, burning like the eyes of jungle beasts in the night. The next 6 days and 7 nights were a living nightmare. Leglaire became morose and had nightmares in which he could see the three skeletons dancing about him, gleaming coldly, seeking to grasp him. His maniacal raving descriptions were so vivid that Icthu and I began seeing them also. There was only one thing left to do. After debating all of a ninth day, we decided not to light the lantern that night. Now, this is the greatest breach of our service, never committed as long as the tenders of the light are alive, for the light is something secret, warning ships in danger in the night. Well, that night, three skeleton light was dark, and all the men were alive. At the risk of causing ships to crash in our reefs, we left it unlit, for we were going mad. At 2 a.m, while Icthua was dozing in his room, the sheet of metal sealing his window gave way. The chief had just time enough to leap to his feet and cry for help, the rats swarming over him. But Leglaire and I, who had been watching from the lantern room, got to him immediately, and the three of us battled with a horde of maddened rats which flowed through the gaping window. They bit, we struck them down with our knives, and retreated. I don't remember to this day how we ever managed to escape. All I can remember is wading through them up the stairs, striking them off as they swarmed over us, and then we found ourselves bleeding from innumerable bites, our clothes shredded, sprawled across the trapdoor on the floor of the lantern room, without food or drink. Luckily, the trapdoor was metal, set into granite with iron bolts. The rats occupied the entire tower beneath us, and on the floor of our retreat lay some 20 of their fellows who had gotten in with us before the trapdoor closed and whom we had killed with our knives. Leglaire, who was in a bad state, so were we all for that matter, stared at the chief and me vacantly, stared as his gaze swung to the multitude of rats against the glass, and then suddenly he began laughing horribly. Three skeletons are now six skeletons! Six skeletons! As the dawn broke, a patrol came out to investigate the failure of our light. Looking through my binoculars, I could see the horrified expression on the faces of the officer and crew. But the rats had also seen the crew, and as the ship drew nearer, a solid phalanx left the light, plunged into the water, and swimming out, attempted to board her. They would have succeeded as the ship was hove to, but the engineer connected his steam to a hose and deck and scalded the head of the attacking column, which slowed them up long enough for the ship to get underway and leave the rats behind. Then the sharks took part. Bellies glistening, mouths gaping, they arrived in swarms and scooped up the rats. That was one day the sharks really served a useful purpose. The remaining rats turned tail, swam to shore, and emerged dripping. We signaled with our light that we were still alive, and the ship signaled back to hang on a little longer. By noon, they were back with a fireboat, but the heavy streams of water they threw in the light tower had little effect. Nightfall came, and it was as if nothing had been done. The rats were still in possession. We had to spend another night in our prison. Leglaire was sitting on the floor, babbling about skeletons. And as I turned to Icthua, he fell unconscious from his wounds. I was in no better shape and could feel my blood burning with fever. Somehow the night dragged by. And the next afternoon, I saw a tug accompanied by the fireboat come from the mainland with a huge barge in tow. Through my glasses, I saw that the barge was filled with meat. Risking the treacherous reefs, the tug dragged the barge as close to the island as possible. To the last rat, our besiegers deserted the rock, swam out, and boarded the barge, reeking with the scent of freshly cut meat. The tug dragged the barge about a mile from shore, where the fireboat drenched the barge with gasoline. A well-placed incendiary shell from the patrol boat set her on fire. The patrol boat took us off the island and left three men to replace us, and by nightfall we were in the hospital in Cayenne. Now, what became of my friends? Well, Leglaire's mind had cracked and he was raving mad. Icthua died within a week.
A rat's bite is dangerous in that hot, humid climate, and infection sets in rapidly. As for me, well, when they fumigated the light and repaired the damage done to the rats, I resumed my service there. Why not? No reason why such an incident should keep me from finishing out my service there, is there? Besides, I told you I liked the place. To be truthful, I've never had a post as pleasant as that one. And when my time came to leave it forever, I tell you I almost wept as Three Skeleton Key disappeared below the horizon.

0: You can turn up the lights now. You can look around you. Nobody is there, really. Everything is all right, isn't it? Step over here, Nelson Armstead, and tell us about next week's story.
1: Ben, two favorites of mine. The first by the master of the sardonic, John Collier, is entitled Thus I Refute Beelzy. The second eerie story is by Nelson S. Bond, who is best known for Mr. Mergenthwerker's Loblies. This one is entitled The Bookshop. If you think you can take it, we'd like to have you join us.
0: 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Mr. Armstead records exclusively for Vanguard Records. Until next week, when Nelson Armstead will again be here in person, this is Ben Grauer, bidding you good night.

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11: Well, now with Cain and Ardela established in the headquarters at the ruins of ancient Philadelphia, with Black Barney under the influence of the psychic restriction ray, things promise to be pretty exciting. But let's first pick up Buck and Wilma aboard their rocket plane as it roars along on its way to Dr. Huer's laboratory in Niagara. Here we go. 500 years into the future.

0: Doggone it, Wilma. I certainly wish I knew why Dr. Huer insisted we turn around and fly back to his laboratory this way.
1: I know it, Buck. Just when we were beginning to get somewhere in our hunt for Black Bonnie.
0: Right. That was a good, strong rocket trail we were following, too. And there was no question about it being his.
1: Unless Killer Kane took that ship away from him.
0: Wilma, that's a greater possibility than I care to admit. Yes, sir, you'll never convince me that Barney had run off with an experimental ship that way unless somebody forced him into it.
1: And who could it be but Killer Kane?
0: Right. And that's why I hated to leave the hot rocket trail we were following.
1: Dr. Huer knew we were on that trail, didn't he?
0: Sure. I had Central Radio Bureau tell him we were.
1: Then he must have something mighty important up his sleeve to make us turn back this way.
0: Yeah. Well, we'll be at his laboratory in a couple of minutes now and find out what it's all about.
1: Buck.
0: Yeah?
1: Why not radio to him? Plenty of time to do it before we land.
0: Sure. Here, you take...

0: hour, or we'll fly on by Niagara before we know it.
1: Hey, I should say so. Do you know how fast we're traveling?
0: How fast?
1: A little over 1,200 miles an hour.
0: Phew. That is stepping along, isn't it?
1: You bet it is. Out in space, with no air friction to heat up the hull or slow us down, it would be like crawling along. Down here, within the atmosphere, it's going some.
0: Yeah. Well, you take care of navigation while I make this call.
1: Okay, and the first thing I'm going to do is cut down the power. There.
0: Calling V-121. Buck Rogers calling V-121.
1: Of course, he may not have got back to his laboratory yet, Buck. Central Radio Bureau said he had just started when we talked to them.
0: Well, calling V-121.
2: Hello, Buck. Did you get my message through Central Radio?
0: Why, yes, Doctor. And we're on our way into you now.
2: Good. Well, then why are you calling?
0: Oh, just to find out what this is all about. We were hot on Barney's rocket trail,
2: yes,
0: and...
2: Yes, I know, Buck.
0: Well, yes, sir, and that trail was so fresh, the gas analyzer pointers were fairly popping off the dials.
2: Buck, I have an idea that finding Barney is going to be far more difficult than simply following up his rocket trail.
0: Sure, Doctor, but it's the first thing for us to do in any case.
2: No, the first thing for you to do is come back here to my laboratory.
0: But why, sir?
2: Tell you when you get back here. Now, come along.
0: Okay, we'll be there in a minute.
2: Signing off.
0: Signing off.
1: In a minute is right. Want to take over the controls?
0: Yeah, thanks. We can start coasting to a landing in about two shakes.
1: Well, take it easy. This ship isn't equipped with the gyrocosmic relativator, you know.
0: I wish it was. Poor old Barney and Willie thought they were doing us a favor when they took off in the ship that was equipped with one. And right now, it'd be mighty handy to have it aboard here.
1: Well, here we are.
0: Yep. Hang on for landing. Now, let's go.
1: Right with you. Oh, hello, Doctor. Here we are.
3: Oh, come right in here, you two.
0: Right, sir.
3: Your radio call held me up a bit, but I'm finished with this thing in a minute.
0: Well, Doctor, it's the gyrocosmic relativator. Don't tell me Black Barney and Willie came back here.
1: Yes, Doctor. When did they bring it back?
3: They didn't. This is a brand new one.
0: Oh, I thought it'd take weeks to put one of these things together, and that you'd need impenetrite from Pluto.
3: Well, I used a few scraps I was able to salvage in the main power room of the Central Radio Bureau.
0: Yeah?
3: I've been spending every minute working on this.
0: Well, I'm beginning to see the light. You had us come back here so we could install this on our ship before continuing the search for Barney and Willie.
3: Exactly. As long as his ship is so equipped, yours must be too. And Buck.
0: Yeah?
3: I don't know how you feel about it, but I'm of the opinion that Kane and Ardala must have something to do with the disappearance of Barney and Willie.
0: We certainly agree with you on that, sir.
3: Yes. There, now.
0: A great day. You must have done some fast work on this thing.
3: Yes. And under a real handicap in the limited amount of impenetrite at my disposal.
1: What about the reports of impenetrite ore out near the city of Omaha?
0: Yeah, I've heard about that too, Doctor.
3: Yes, but the ore is so poor that an entirely new means of reduction must be developed to really make it worthwhile.
0: Worth investigating, though.
3: Well, I'm going to look into it at the very first opportunity. Meanwhile, our only sure source is the far-off planet Pluto.
0: We can't very well afford to lose this relevator, then, can we?
3: No, sir.
0: But is there anything I can do to help you there?
3: I'll fit the photoelectric cell unit into place, will you, please?
0: Yeah, sure. Goes right in front of this gear system unit, doesn't it?
3: That's right. You'll have to use the power vise to fit them together.
0: Okay. But how about fastening them?
3: Well, molecular tension will take care of that because of the extreme care with which they've been machined. Go right ahead and put them into the vise.
0: Yes, sir.
1: Help you carry, Buck?
0: No, thanks. I can make it.
3: Be sure the sections are accurately lined up before you try to fit them.
0: Yeah, they're in perfect alignment. And here goes the vise that'll make the gyrocosmic relativator that'll help run down Kane and Ardala.

0: Barney. How do you feel now? The psychic restriction ray isn't so bad, is it?
1: It's marvelous, Chief. Just leave it on for a couple of hours or two more, will you?
2: Sounds to me as though he's had plenty, Kay.
0: Right, Aunt Ella. You can turn it off.
2: All right.
0: All right. Get up now, Barney.
1: Yeah. Thanks, Chief. I certainly appreciate your letting me get exposed to it. Yeah.
0: Then perhaps you can be of some help to us now, eh?
1: Oh, I'll try awful hard, Chief.
0: That's the stuff. What we ought to do, Ardela, is get hold of Rogers and put him under the psychic restriction ray.
2: Not a bad idea.
0: Dumb as he is, I think he might really be of some use to us. Well, from now on, we've got to take it easy and carefully plan everything we're going to do. Now, Bonnie.
1: Huh? Yeah, Chief.
0: Go out to where we've buried the rocket ship that has the...

0: Aerocosmic relativator on it.
1: Okay.
0: Take along a non-recoil energy projector so you can push the dirt and rocks away from the door of it and get abroad.
1: And then what?
0: Then take out the radio and bring it in here. But be sure you leave the path to the door of that rocket ship clear.
1: How come?
0: I want that ship to be ready for immediate takeoff, just as soon as it gets dark.
1: Okay, Chief, I'll do it right away. How about bringing the ship up out of its hole onto the level ground?
0: Not much. That would leave it in plain sight of anybody who might be flying around looking for us.
1: Oh, yes.
2: Having that natural waterfall out there to cover up the entrance to this headquarters is a real help.
0: Yes. And right here in this old laboratory of Professor Smith's, we have all the scientific apparatus we could possibly want, Ardela. Our setup is perfect.
2: Well, what are we going to do with it?
0: Before anything else, Ardela, we must send Barney out after supplies and equipment.
2: Whoa there, Kane. Wouldn't it be much safer for you to go?
0: Not by a long shot. The minute anyone in this country saw me on the loose, every radio in America would start buzzing. But Barney's all right. People are used to seeing him around, and no matter what he might be doing, nobody would try to interfere with him.
2: Yeah, I guess you're right.
0: Of course I am. The only thing he'll have to do is stay clear of Niagara where they know he's missing.
2: Yeah, so far as that's concerned, though, they probably know he's disappeared in every city of the country.
0: Ardela, you seem to forget that our friend Barney is Prime Minister of Mars in his spare time. They wouldn't dare broadcast news of his disappearance in this day and age.
2: Okay. What are you going to have him do?
0: Go into a bunch of small towns and pick up all the weapons he can find. And bring us a good, fast space cruiser.
2: What would he do with the ship we have now?
0: Bring it along, too. It's equipped with magnetic grapples, isn't it?
2: Yeah.
0: Then all he needs to do is pick out a likely-looking battle cruiser, clamp onto it with the grapples, and bring it back here.
2: How about the chances of his rocket trail being picked up?
0: No chance. That ship carries a rocket dampener, which I hooked in. It'll leave such a faint trail that the wind will blow it away within a few minutes. Isn't as though he were flying out in space, you know, where there's no wind and a rocket trail stays put.
2: Okay, but don't you think this business of taking a lot of weapons from small towns is dangerous? Suppose somebody sees him taking them and gets suspicious.
0: Then all he needs to do is doff his flying helmet, look official, and pass some remark about being hot on the trail of Killer Kane and Ardela.
2: And what about the chances of Barney's trying to double-cross us?
0: Don't worry. The psychic restriction ray has taken care of that. Well, here he is now.
2: And look at him. What happened to you, Barney?
1: Oh, I'm all right, Miss Ardela. Only I got kind of wet coming through the falls.
0: Oh, why didn't you use a force ray to push the water aside?
1: On account of I had to use both hands to carry this radio. Here you are.
0: Did you get that wet, too?
1: Yeah, Chief. I guess maybe it did a little.
0: Then we'll have to wait for it to dry out.
2: Maybe it'll work anyway. I'll plug it in and see.
0: All right. Now, Barney.
1: Yeah?
0: Just as soon as it gets dark, I want you to go out and get us a lot of equipment from the small towns that lie to the west of us.
1: Sure, Chief. Only, wouldn't it be a good idea if I was to take along some atomic bombs with me?
0: Atomic bombs?
1: Sure. To blow up the municipal storehouse where I'm going to get the stuff.
0: No, Barney. This is one time you'll have to go about it very quietly and unobtrusively.
1: Yeah, very
0: Now listen carefully, and I'll tell you what you're to get. For transportation, of course, you can use the rocket plane. That's equipped with these gyrocosmic weapons.
3: There you are, Doctor. The photoelectric cell unit is in.
4: Fine, Doc. Bring it over here, and we'll complete assembly of this gyrocosmic relativator.
3: Right, sir. Here you are.
5: Will this be as good as the one on the ship Barney took away?
4: It's exactly the same, Wilma. With it, you'll be able to take off and immediately be going at tremendous speed without any loss of time for pickup.
5: Then Killer Kane, beware.
4: Fasten the power terminal line, Buck, and it'll be all finished.
3: Okay. There you are.
4: Good. Now, it's all ready to be put aboard your space cruiser.
3: Well, then, let's go. I want to get back on Barney's rocket trail before the wind blows it away.
5: Right. Coming with us, Doctor?
4: No, well, I'm afraid not. I'm very anxious to investigate the possible supply of impenetrate ore near Omaha just as quickly as I can.
5: Which will mean more of these relativators.
4: I hope so.
3: You want to open the door for me, please, Wilma, so I can carry this one out to the ship?
5: Surely, Buck.
4: Perhaps I'd better go out there with you to make sure you get it installed properly.
3: I wish you would, Doctor.
5: There you are, Buck.
3: Thanks. No, look.
4: What?
5: Well, yes. And it's coming right down here.
3: But so fast. Who's at the controls?
5: Whoever it is, he's going to crack up.
4: Then look out, look out.
3: Get back, Wilma. Here he comes.
5: Look out.
6: Well, I wonder who and what under the sun that was. But I certainly hope none of our friends got hurt. 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
5: 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Last week, you may remember, Flash Gordon and Dale Arden saved the Earth from destruction by shooting a rocket at a planet which threatened to collide with it. They became marooned on the planet called Mongol. The Emperor, Ming the Merciless, ordered Flash killed and commanded Dale to marry him. The royal princess, loving Flash, saved him. Thun, Prince of the Lion Men, helped Flash prevent Ming from marrying Dale by breaking up the marriage ceremony and escaping underground. Now we continue the story. Flash and Dale are captured by the shark men. Princess Aura appears and again saves Flash, who in turn tries to free Dale. But Thun's father, searching for his princely son, captures the princess and Flash. Rather than remain a captive, the proud Aura hurls herself over the cliff, only to be caught by the terrible leaves of a constrictor plant. Flash hastens to her aid.
6: Oh.
7: Don't struggle, Princess Aura. I'll free you.
6: Oh, hurry. The leaves are crushing me.
7: I'll cut them with my sword.
6: Oh, be careful, Flash. The plant may catch you.
7: Fix this devilish plant.
6: Oh, Flash, it's caught you too.
7: Yes, I didn't think it could. This is a tough break.
6: What shall we do now?
7: I don't know yet.
6: Flash.
7: What is it, Princess? Are you in pain?
6: No. Look down there. A door in the cliff has opened.
7: Yes, so it has. There are soldiers coming out. Strange-looking guns. Those your father's men?
6: No, I never saw them before. They must have seen us coming to make us captives.
7: Well, at least they'll get us out of the clutches of this terrible plant.
8: Soldiers, shoot your rake out of that plant and kill it. But don't injure its victims. I want them brought to me alive.
7: Don't be afraid, Princess. Those men will catch you.
8: You ready to catch our men? Now, the other one.
7: Here I come.
6: We're safe on the ground. But what will happen now?
7: Gun's the leader of those soldiers.
8: Soldiers, you did that well. Princess Aura.
6: Yes. How do you know me? I do not know you.
8: I know your father.
6: Oh.
8: Oh, what's this? Another white stranger?
9: Yes, Prince Baron.
8: Blindfold him and prepare our other white prisoner for the ordeal of the poisoned daggers.
9: As you command, Prince Baron.
6: What are you going to do with me?
8: Guard, take the princess to my quarters.
9: As you command, Prince Baron.
8: Here comes our other white prisoner. Perhaps you know him, youth.
7: How can I tell? He's got a hood over his head. I can't see his face.
8: He says he is from the Earth. I suppose you are from there, too?
7: I am.
8: I don't believe you. But no matter. Our hiding place must remain a secret, so both of you must die. Are the white prisoners prepared, guard?
9: They are, Prince Baron. Their left forearms are tied together.
8: And the poisoned daggers, are they ready?
10: Yes, sir.
8: Good. Now listen, prisoners. I am dipping these 2 daggers in dragon's blood. The slightest scratch from these blades means certain death. Guard, give these to the prisoners. On the count of 3, you will commence fighting. 1, 2, 3.
5: As Prince Baron utters the word, Flash steps back. jerking his mysterious antagonist off balance. He flings aside his dagger. Then he causes his opponent to drop his poisoned weapon. Picking up the dagger, Flash severs the cord binding him to his opponent, and as the two whip off their blindfolds and reveal themselves to each other...
7: Flash Gordon, Dr. Zarkov!
8: So you do know each other?
7: I should say we do. I'm mighty glad to see you, Doctor. I thought you were dead after our rocket crashed on this planet.
10: I was badly hurt, Flash. These fellows, they picked me up and brought me here. They made me act as their servant. Well, we saved the Earth, didn't we, lad?
7: We certainly did, Doctor. Now, Prince Baron, maybe you will believe that we are from the Earth. This man was the most brilliant scientist in the world. He was concerned...
8: Stop! My admiration for both of you is boundless. I would be honored to have you shake my hand and call me friend.
7: Your friend?
8: Yes.
7: Why, of course. Here's my hand.
10: And mine.
8: Good. Now come to my quarters. My friend, I have invented an electric mole with which I intend to burrow underground into the palace of Ming the Merciless and overthrow his tyrannical government. Are you with me?
10: Certainly.
7: You bet we are. We've got to rescue Dale and Thun from that fiend.
8: Princess Aura, you heard what I planned to do?
6: Yes. Please take me back to my father's palace with you.
8: You? Why, it's because of you that I am a hunted man with a price on my head. You will remain here as my prisoner. Come, my friends. Come.
6: Oh, I will I? Star.
11: What is it?
6: What is your name?
11: Runkel, my princess.
6: Runkel. I thought I recognized your face. You fled into exile from my father's guard when you were caught stealing.
11: Yes.
6: Listen, Runkel.
11: Princess.
6: If you will help me warn my father of what those men plan to do, I will make you not only wealthy, but also a duke.
11: For one so lovely, my princess, how could I refuse? Come with me.
5: Unaware of what has happened in the hiding place and racing underground toward the palace of Ming the Merciless in their electric mole, Prince Baron, Dr. Zarkov, and Flash Gordon encounter a fierce Grokko, or armor-plated dragon. Flash climbs out of the mole and gives battle, saving his companions. For this, Prince Baron promises that if they succeed in overthrowing Ming, Flash will be made a prince of Mongo, and anything he desires will be his. Finally... The electric mole breaks through the floor of the central hall of Ming's palace. The door opens and the trio emerge from the metal burrowing machine.
8: Come, my friend. We have arrived.
10: Ah, so we have. What is our next move, Prince Baron?
8: This is the central hall of Ming's palace. We'll go up those stairs, Dr. Zarkov, and surprise the inner guard.
7: Prince Baron, look.
8: Ming's armored men.
7: We've been betrayed.
8: Yes.
7: But how could the news have reached here before us?
10: Let us get our ray gun.
8: It's no use, Doctor. The armor of those soldiers is ray-proof.
10: Here comes Ming the Merciless with his high priest.
6: Flash!
7: Dale, thank heaven she's all right.
12: Welcome back to my palace, Flash Gordon. And welcome to your companions. Soldiers, lash them to that pillar over there. Then execute them.
6: Oh, Flash, darling. I love you so much.
7: Dale, my dearest. We did our best to save you, but we've been betrayed. I guess they have us now.
6: Let them shoot. They'll kill me, too. And we'll be together forever.
12: Very well, Dale Arden. You can have him in death. Captain,
13: sire,
12: proceed with the execution.
7: Shoot, you yellow dogs. We aren't afraid to die.
13: Ready? Aim. Stop. Hold your fire.
12: Soggy, what does this mean? If you were not the high priestess, I would have your tongue torn out for your insolence.
13: I ask you, remember, sire, that according to the sacred... writ of Tau, even a traitor has the right to choose between the firing squad and the terrible test.
12: True, Zugi. And on second thought, the test would furnish us with greater amusement.
13: Yes, sire. We must abide by the sacred writ. And then, too, I see no reason why the girl should be killed.
12: Captain,
13: sire.
12: Release the prisoners. They shall undergo the terrible test. First, bring them over to this pit.
13: All right, come on, come along.
12: This is the test of the torture pit. Flash Gordon, you and Baron will stand on each end of the narrow platform and with long whips try to topple each other into the pit, where a surprise will be awaiting you. Take your places.
5: The two mount the platform. Flash ducks as Prince Baron's whip whines over his head. Then Flash's whip hits Baron with such force as to knock him off balance and into the pit. Dropping his whip, Flash leaps after him. As he throws the unconscious form of Prince Baron over his shoulder and prepares to climb out, a transparent metal sheet silently slides over the top of the pit, trapping them. At the same time, Flash hears a growl, and looking around, he sees three snarling tigrons. Placing Prince Baron on the floor, Flash turns on the fierce beasts. The first one charges. Leaping high in the air, Flash comes down on the tigron's back with a powerful wrench, breaks its neck. Instantly, the other two tigrons leap at each other to fight for the possession of the body. Furiously, the battle rages. Finally, both animals are down, wounded unto death. Then Prince Baron regains consciousness.
11: Where are we?
7: You're all right, Prince Baron.
11: Yes.
7: We're in the pit, but they've trapped us with that transparent metal lid.
11: And you saved us from these beasts. Oh, you are superb, Flash.
7: That was easier than figuring how we're going to get out of here.
11: Look up there.
7: Huh? Prince Soon. Yes. He's just in time. Soon! Roll that metal lid back. He nods that he understands.
11: There. He's done it. We're free.
7: Come along.
5: Meanwhile, in the Temple of Tao, Ming and Dale are about to be married by Zogi, the high priest.
12: By now, Dale Arden, my saber-toothed tigrons have torn your hero to pieces.
6: Oh, poor Flash. He died trying to save me. Nothing matters now.
12: Here comes Zogi to perform the ceremony.
13: Mighty Ming, ruler of Mongo and the universe, does your supreme intelligence take this earth woman to be your wife and empress of Mongo?
12: I most certainly do.
13: And you, Dale Arden, do you take this just and brilliant man to be your lord and master?
6: I don't care what happens now.
13: As you have accepted each other in matrimony before the great god Tao, I pronounce
14: Wait,
13: you...
14: Wait, stop.
6: The idol speaks.
14: I, Tao, forbid this marriage.
12: It is a trick.
10: Fools!
12: A stone idol cannot talk.
10: Zogi,
12: swing back the statue.
13: At once, sire.
12: Flash Gordon.
6: Flash, darling. He told me you were dead.
13: The Earthman and two companions alive.
12: Go, guards. Shoot them down. The marriage must go on.
13: Wait.
12: Sire, the sacred writs say you cannot execute a man who has passed the test of the Tigrons. Guards, drop your weapons or Tao will curse you all.
13: What? You dare defy me?
12: I only quote the sacred writ, sire. As high priest, it is my duty to interpret and enforce its dictates.
13: Garth, give me your sword. Zogi, I will stop your jabbering mouth forever.
6: Ah! Oh, how awful. He's killed the high priest.
13: Carry the body away, Garth.
6: Bless my darling. I thought I'd lost you.
7: Never, as long as I have strength in these two arms and the breath of life in my body.
13: So Tao forbids me to slay you, eh? Well, Tao and I will both laugh while you rabble slave in the prison city of the Hawkmen.
9: Death would be more desirable.
13: As for you, Dale Arden, you shall be taught to act like my empress.
5: Doomed to a fate worse than death among the cruel Hawkmen. What terrifying adventures await our friends? 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All your friends will be there. Besides Flash Gordon and Dale Arden, you will find King of the Royal Mounted waiting to thrill you with another chapter in his adventures of the great Northwest. Good old Jiggs and Maggie in Bringing Up Father. Your old pal Skippy, Tilly the Toiler, Ace Drummond, Johnny Round the World, The Little King, Radio Patrol, they'll all be waiting to entertain you. Of course, those irresponsible Katzenjammer kids are on deck with a new prank on their friends. How can they think of all those tricks? And as for Barney Google, well, I'm afraid I'll have to agree with Snuffy Smith that Google seems a bit touched in the haze. Remember, they're all in the Comic Weekly next Sunday. 32 pages of colored pictures. Be sure to get your copy of the Hearst Sunday newspaper next Sunday, containing this big 32-page Comic Weekly. And remember, we have a date next week for another chapter in the amazing interplanetary adventures of Flash Gordon and Dale Arden.

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2: Kellogg's Pep, the build-up wheat cereal, invites you to rocket into the future with...

0: Control. We are clear of the asteroid belt. Resume scanner watch for Captain Parker and the missing rocket scout. Attention, crew. Attention, crew.
1: Manned by Captain Strong and his crew of space cadets, the rocket cruiser Polaris blasts through the blackness of the void, combing millions of miles of empty space for the missing rocket scout 4J9, unreported for almost 3 days. On the control deck, Tom Corbett and his skipper guide their powerful ship on an erratic search orbit, tracking down every target on the radar scanners, checking every wandering meteor. But as the hours pass, the search seems to grow more and more hopeless, and the reports from Roger Manning on the radar bridge topside become more and more discouraging.
2: We have reached control deck.
3: Control deck guy, go ahead, Roger.
2: Nothing in this area, Tom, not even space dust.
3: Did we cover this whole sector?
2: Backwards and forwards and inside out.
3: All right, stand by for orders. Captain Strong.
4: I heard him, Tom. Let me speak to him.
3: Right, sir. Here's the skipper, Roger.
4: Hello, Manning.
2: Hi, sir.
4: Where are we now?
2: Approaching the orbit of Jupiter, 3 degrees above the plane of the ecliptic.
4: All right. Rack up a new heading toward Ganymede and get it down to me.
2: Aye, aye, sir. 2 shakes of a space worm's eyelash. Radar bridge up.
4: Tom, call Astro and tell him to cut speed to 1/4.
3: Aye, sir. Control deck to power deck. Check in.
5: Power deck, aye.
3: Ease her off, Astro. 1/4 space speed.
5: You find anything?
3: No, Astro. Preparing to change course.
5: Oh, okay. 1/4 it is. 1/4 as ordered, Tom.
3: Right.
5: Listen, Tom.
3: What?
5: How long are we going to look for this needle? Space is an awful big haystack.
3: I know, but I guess we'll search until we're sure of one thing.
5: What's that?
3: That Captain Parker is either alive

0: Arkwright feels that further search is useless. He's ordering us back to Earth.
1: Oh, no, sir, not yet.
0: Orders are orders, Tom. Notify Manning to plot a new course back to Earth.
1: Yes, sir.
2: Radar bridge control deck.
1: Control deck, aye. What is it, Rog? I was just going to call you.
2: Listen, Tom, I don't know whether I'm seeing spots in front of my eyes or not, but I'm getting a blip on my scanner.
1: Well, you've had them before. Probably a meteorite, just a space hobo.
0: Manning, feed it down here on the control deck screen. Let me have a look at it.
2: Aye, sir, here it is.
0: Tom, that's no meteor. That space hobo is a jet boat.
1: A jet boat? It must belong to the rocket scout.
0: Right. And Captain Parker must be on it. Break out the spacesuits, Tom. You and I are blasting over there in our own jet boat.

0: Tom. 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
0: 2 degrees starboard.
2: Aye, sir.
0: Steady now. Coming up on her. Magnetic couplers. Nice work, Tom. Our airlocks are in conjunction. Cut all jet power.
2: All ready to go aboard, sir.
0: Right. I'll open the airlocks.
2: I'll open the other portal, sir.
0: Right.
2: Okay, sir. We can climb in.
0: Come on. Be careful, Tom.
2: Okay, we're over now.
3: Parker! Parker!
2: See him anywhere, sir?
3: No. Parker! Parker, where are you?
2: Pilot's compartment is empty, sir.
0: So is the rest of the cabin, Tom. The boat is empty.
2: Empty? Then what happened to...

0: that space cadet in just a moment, so stand by. Hear that? Do you know what that sound is? It's a pioneer of the skies striking out for new worlds to conquer. You're listening to the blazing roar of a jet plane.
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0: Searching through the endless darkness of space for Captain Parker and the missing rocket scout 4J9, Captain Strong and the space cadets have finally found his emergency jet boat, drifting aimlessly near the orbit of Jupiter. But when Tom and Captain Strong board the boat, they find it empty.
1: What do you suppose could have happened to him, Captain Strong? Think he abandoned ship?
2: No, not at all. As a matter of fact, I don't think Parker ever blasted off in this boat.
1: What?
2: The food lockers are still full of emergency rations. Well, there's water in the tanks. The oxygen supply is full.
1: Then maybe the boat was launched by accident.
2: No, hardly. The controls are set for automatic flight in what looks to me like a wide orbit around Jupiter.
1: Then Parker simply jettisoned the boat?
2: Yes, but for a reason, of course. He was leaving it as a sort of marker or signpost.
1: Hey, not bad. But then he should have left some kind of a message.
2: Oh, he did. Right here on the control panel, in the logbook.
1: What's he say?
2: Rocket Scout 4J9 hit by meteor, losing reaction mass, communications out, only enough fuel left to reach Jupiter.
1: Jupiter? Oh, no, he didn't.
2: Only chance will be he crash landing on surface of Jupiter, leaving jet boat and message, praying you will find me, signed Mitch Parker, Captain Rocket Scout 4J9.
1: What a choice he had. To die in space or land on Jupiter, the worst planet in the whole solar system.
2: And this message is dated 4 days ago, Tom.
1: 4 days? He can never survive on Jupiter that long.
2: No, if he even reached it. Well, come on. Let's get back to the Polaris. We've got some heavy blasting to do.
3: Hey, Roger. Roger.
4: Yeah, what do you want, Astro?
3: Any word from the skipper and Tom? They've been on that jet boat for 15 minutes now.
4: I'll say this word. The skipper just called me. They're on the way back, and he's ordered me to rack up a new heading. Straight for Jupiter.
3: Jupiter? Oh, no. After all the times they've told us to avoid that planet like a plague.
2: Manning, have you got that heading?
4: Oh, yes, Captain Strong, but,
2: But what, Manning?
4: Well, you're not serious, are you, sir?
3: We're really going to land on Jupiter?
2: Now, look, Captain Parker had to sit down on Jupiter. I'm sure he would have preferred a nice, warm, civilized place like Earth or Venus or Mars, but he had no choice. And if by some remote miracle he's been able to survive the storms, cold, and the miserable freezing nights, we're going to find him. Is that clear?
3: Yes, sir.
4: Sure is, sir.
2: Then man your stations.

0: control that guy.
1: Tom, I'm getting a signal from the surface of Jupiter.
0: What?
1: I can hardly make it out through all the static, but I'm sure it's a radio signal.
2: Manning, this is Captain Strong. Feed it down here, quick.
1: Here it is, sir.
3: Can you make anything out of it, sir?
2: Oh, it's a lot of hash, but it's a radio signal, all right.
1: I think someone down there is trying to get through, sir. But I can't make it out. It's so dark.
2: Well, we'll cut closer to the surface. Maybe the signal will come in stronger, and we can find out where it's coming from. Hello, power deck. Give me full space speed. We're going in.

0: force is the strongest the signal has been. Parker must be on Jupiter somewhere. Tom, tell Astro and Manning to stand by their intercoms. I want to talk to all of them.
1: Aye, sir. Attention, crew. Stand by. Skipper wants to talk to us.
2: Astro, standing by. What's up, Junior?
1: Stop wasting time, Rog. You'll find out soon enough.
2: My. Making noises like a real headshot again.
0: All right, fellas. Pay attention. Now, this is a decision for all of us to make. There is reason to believe that Captain Parker is alive on Jupiter. The strength of the signal indicates he's somewhere in the area directly below us.
2: Well, what are we waiting for, sir? Let's get him.
0: Now, let me tell you a few things about Jupiter first, Manning. Even though it's a giant planet, it whirls on its axis like a top. Now, this action creates storms that make our hurricanes on Earth seem like spring breezes.
2: After listening to Manning, sir, big winds never bother us anymore. Very funny.
0: Now, pay attention. This is nothing to joke about. The days are only 6 hours long, and it's plenty cold. But when night falls, it becomes so cold that no living thing can exist on its surface for more than 20 minutes.
2: Nice friendly planet.
0: No, I'm not through yet. Gravity on Jupiter is 2.5 times that of Earth. So every step you'll take, you'll feel as if you're dragging a ton of plutonium. And finally, the atmosphere is full of noxious gases, methane and ammonia. Now, what do you say?
1: Only one thing I can think of, sir. When do we land?
0: Do you all feel that way?
2: I always wanted to pick up some weight. I'll gain 300 pounds in no time.
0: How about you, Manning?
2: You mean helping keeping these jokers out of trouble, sir. Count me in.
0: Thanks, boys. Then stand by for landing.
1: Ready or not, Jupiter, here we come. Well, we're down, sir.
0: Oh, that was a rough one.
1: Yeah, Roger. Spaceman's luck was riding with us.
3: I don't know how you did it, Captain Strong. I've been holding my breath for the last 30 seconds.
4: I told you guys I'd bring you down okay.
3: Uh-huh. Thanks, Manning.
0: All right, now, let's get to work. Tom, see if you can raise Parker's ship.
1: Aye, sir. Rocket Cruiser Polaris to Rocket Scout 4, J9. Rocket Cruiser Polaris to Rocket Scout 4, J9. Come in. Come in, Captain Parker. Just a lot of electronic interference.
0: I was afraid of that. Corbett and Manning, break out your thermal suits and storm gear. We'll have a look around outside. I'll meet you at the airlock.
1: Aye, aye, sir.
0: And don't forget your respirators. You won't last 30 seconds in that methane and ammonia atmosphere.
3: Captain Strong, what about me?
0: Somebody has to stay aboard the ship, Astro, and you're it.
5: How do you rate all these soft jobs, Astro? Doping off in here while we freeze out there on this overgrown iceberg.
3: Turn off the space gas. If he told you to stay in here, you'd have griped your head off.
5: Blow your jets. The skipper's taking me along because he wants to be sure of finding Captain Parker, that's all.
3: Manning, your hot air should raise the temperature of Jupiter enough to make it a tropical paradise. Go on now, blast off.
5: Captain, I'm beat. Can't we rest a while? My legs feel like dead weights. I can hardly drag them.
1: Yeah. I'm in the same orbit, sir.
0: All right. We'll stop for a minute. I'm tired myself. That's no wonder. We each weigh about 450 pounds.
5: 450 pounds? I ought to start reducing.
1: The only thing you ought to reduce is the size of your head.
5: One more crack like that and I'll reduce the number of your teeth.
0: Are you fellas at it again?
1: I guess we're a little tired, sir. Sorry.
0: Well, just rest here while I look around.
5: What does he think he's going to see through that electronic viewer? All we're looking for is a bunch of static. This entire mission's been a wild goose chase from the start.
1: Hold it, Roger. The skipper's waving at us and pointing at something. Give me that viewer.
5: Here.
1: Yeah. I see it. It's a spaceship. Of all the blind luck, we've found it.
5: I don't believe it. Let me look. Jumping Jupiter. What do you know? I brought the Polaris right to it.
0: Come on, boys. Come on, boys. We have only 2 hours of daylight left. And that ship is over a mile away.
5: A mile? I can cover that in no seconds flat.
1: Yeah, on Earth you can, but not on Jupiter.
0: Well, let's go. Here we are, boys. We made it.
1: I don't see how.
5: Me either.
0: Now, give me a hand here. I've got to open the airlock.
1: Come on, Rog. Crack away. Some of this ice.
5: Yeah.
0: A little more on this side, boys, and the airlock will be free.
6: I've got it!
5: All right. Now, let's hope it'll open. There it goes. On this side, quick. And don't fall, or we'll need a derrick to pick you up.
6: Step it up, will you, Junior? Let's get out of this cold.
1: Outer portal cleared, sir.
5: I close it. I'll equalize the pressure.
6: Pressure system sounds like it's in good shape, so the hull isn't sprung.
5: Well, thank goodness for that.
1: Pressure equalized.
5: All right, boys. You can remove your masks now, and let's go.
4: These scouts aren't very big. We won't have far to look.
5: All right, this way. Pilot's compartment is up forward.
4: Look at all those sacks of mail. Well, an awful lot of people aren't going to get letters.
7: No, we'd never be able to transfer all this stuff ourselves.
5: Tom, give me your space light, quick.
7: Oh, here you are, sir.
6: Hey, look! On the floor of the flight compartment.
5: Why, it's Parker.
6: He's not moving. Great Ganymede, is he?
5: Oh, he's still alive, Manning, but he's in a bad way. We've got to get him back to the Polaris.
6: Oh, we can't carry him. Not under this gravity.
5: We've got to, somehow. On the ball, fellows.
6: Hell, can't we stop a minute? This is murder.
5: No, Manny. Keep moving. Every minute out here lessens Parker's chances.
7: It's getting dark. Awfully fast, Captain Strong.
5: But that's another reason to move. No one can survive out here at night. I'll get rolling.
6: Hey, what's that?
7: Captain Strong. Look! Up there on top of those mountains.
6: I must be seeing things. The mountains are blowing their tops.
5: It's the hydrogen in the methane atmosphere uniting with the sodium in the mountainside.
6: The ground! It's moving!
8: An earthquake! Get down flat! Quick!
5: No, don't! You'll never get up again! Come on, both of you! Get in a huddle! We lean on each other and brace ourselves! It's our only chance!
9: 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So stand by. Hold everything. 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

0: Captain Parker and the wreckage of his rocket scout on the surface of Jupiter, Tom, Roger, and Captain Strong tried desperately to carry the unconscious man back to their rocket cruiser, the Polaris. But they have to fight the overwhelming gravity force on the planet. Gravity that adds almost 300 pounds to their weight, making each step a tremendous effort. Then suddenly, halfway back to the Polaris, the surrounding mountains seem to explode, and the ground heaves and shakes beneath their feet.
1: Hang on, boys. Try not to fall down.
2: This planet's gone crazy.
3: How long will this last, Captain Strong?
1: There's no way of telling. Maybe seconds. Maybe hours.
2: Captain, I can't take much more of this.
1: Well, you've got to, Manning.
2: Hey, look! The ground is opening up! We're dead ducks! Run for it!
1: No, wait!
4: Jumping jets! That chasm opened up right behind us.
2: 2 feet closer and we would have dropped through.
1: Listen, boys. Those explosions, they're dying down.
4: Guess the worst of it is over, sir.
1: Yeah, temporarily. They'll start again. So let's get moving while we still have the chance. The next earthquake may wreck the Polaris.

0: By the rings of Saturn, I never thought you fellas would make it.
1: What's the matter? Think we're a bunch of sissies? Hey, what's the matter with you, Roger?
0: You're talking like you had a mouthful of hot potatoes.
1: My face, it's just cold, that's all. I haven't thawed out yet.
0: Well, at last we found something to keep him quiet.
2: All right, boys. All right. Man your stations. Those mountaintops are starting to flare again.
1: Gangway, I've had enough of that routine.
0: Rocket boaters are warmed up and ready, sir.
2: Right. Make this fast, Astro.
0: You bet, sir.
2: Strap in, Tom.
1: Yes, sir. But what about Captain Parker?
2: Oh, he's pretty sick. I think he'll pull through. He's asleep now, down in my cabin. All right, now, stand by for blastoff.
1: Attention, crew. Stand by for blastoff.
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1: Gyros on, sir. Honestly, Skipper, I never thought we'd ever get off Jupiter alive.
2: I had some very strong doubts myself. 5 seconds to blast off. Four.
1: Goodbye, Jupiter. Three, if I ever see you again, it'll be through a telescope.
2: Zero. Rocket away!

0: the next action-packed adventure with Tom Corbett and the Space Cadets on Tuesday, when danger and death strike from the void in the mystery of the Space Station of Danger. 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Tom Corbett, Space Cadet, starring Frankie Thomas, can also be seen on television and appears in the comic sections of many of America's leading newspapers. 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Featured in the cast are Al Markham as Astro, Jan Merlin as Roger Manning, and Edward Bryce as Captain Strong. Today's program was written by Jack Weinstock and Willie Gilbert, directed by Drex Hines. Jackson Beck speaking.
1: Kellogg's Raisin Bran has a secret. Kellogg's Raisin Bran has a secret.
2: And what a secret! In Kellogg's Raisin Bran, the tasty raisins are dipped in honeycomb. That means plumper, more tender raisins, along with delicious golden crisp bran flakes, both fruit and cereal, all in one box. And no other raisin brand but Kellogg's gives you the tender goodness of raisins dipped in honeycomb. That's Kellogg's secret. So for your breakfast, make sure you get Kellogg's, because
1: Kellogg's Raisin Bran has a secret.
2: This program has come to you from New York. This is ABC, the American...
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0: The American Broadcasting Company presents Quiet Please, which is written and directed by Willis Cooper, and which features Ernest Chappell. Quiet Please for today is called Light the Lamp for Me. They say that my historical books, my stories based upon happenings in the past, are extraordinarily vivid. They say they're minutely accurate, that they read as if I'd actually been there, seen the happenings in person. They say that my descriptions of the early days of the California missions, particularly of the San Fernando mission, are more painstakingly detailed than even the contemporary accounts of the Brown Road Franciscans, who lived and labored, prayed and died in the shadows of the adobe walls. They wonder what undiscovered source material I alone have access to. And now the time has come to tell. Do you know San Fernando, La Misión San Fernando Rey de España, with the statue of Father Sara beside the fountain in the memory garden across the road, the screen door that opens into the musty little office and the sign that reads, Curios, the arches of the cloister where the cracked plaster shows the ancient adobe bricks, the wrought iron bars on the windows, the sheep pen down at the end of the cloister where the surly old ram glowers at you through the wire. Do you know the convento and the glass cases of gold-threaded vestments against the walls, the old weapons, the rifles of stirrups, the utensils carved from wood, the sagging old door frames and the wooden steps and the still room? Do you know the still room? The distillery where the old monks make brandy from the sour wine of the valley. The remains of copper pipes and vats in an ancient still, and the wooden platform with steps, worn and eroded by time and countless footsteps, priestly and secular. A cramped, tall room, windowless, faintly odorous on a damp day of the spirit of the grape that was distilled there. The dust of 150 years. The walls covered with names and dates scratched into the crumbling adobe. Gene and Vinny from Toledo. Kilroy and Harry Bubeck of San Francisco. Staff Sergeant Pearl Parmley of the WAC. And my cigarette lighter slipped from my fingers as I started to light a cigarette. In the half-darkness of the still room, it bounded into a far corner under the platform. And with an appropriate remark about the perversity of inanimate objects, I went down on all fours and crawled in the dust to retrieve it. And the farthest, dirtiest corner, of course, on a loose adobe brick alongside it. A brick that concealed a hidden treasure? I smiled briefly at the conceit as my fingers probed in the spaces where the brick had been. And there was something there. A lamp, I discovered when I crawled out clutching it. An ancient bronze lamp, green with age. A lamp like those the Romans used. Something like a modern sauce boat. And a musty, frayed wick protruding from its snout. Most interesting discovery here in a California mission. I took the lamp to the door, the better to examine it. Made another discovery. The lamp was full of oil. The wick was greasy with it. Here was more than mystery. And curiously, I flipped my lighter and touched the flame to the wick. Yes. Thunder. Thunder and darkness around me. And only the tiny flame of the lamp to reveal the yawning door of adobe bricks of the wall. And in its feeble light, the bricks looked newer, cleaner. And the great copper still inside the room gleamed brightly and cast flickering reflections of the ancient lamp back at me. And a voice spoke in my ear.
1: ¿Qué tiene usted, amigo?
0: He stood close beside me. The soldier in loyon and steel breastplate, one hand on the hilt of a long, straight sword with a basket hilt. A Spanish soldier of the late 18th century. He was real flesh and blood by the weight of his grip on my shoulder. Now, my Spanish is very limited. This apparition was a very astonishing thing. Astonishing, I thought. Impossible. And I answered him in English. What happened, I asked.
1: English, huh? English, I mean.
0: I'm an American. What's going on here?
1: Well, I'm Irish.
0: you are.
1: My name is Peter Paul O'Brien in Galway. Now, I'm Pedro Pablo Obregón, soldier in the armies of His Majesty of Spain, and the last man as ever was.
0: I get it. The cinema, huh?
1: Cinema?
0: Movies.
1: I'm afraid I do not understand you, Caballero.
0: But what made it get dark so suddenly?
1: It's been dark for near 4 hours, amigo.
0: It's... What kind of joke is this?
1: There is no joke.
0: Well, what...
1: And you could be telling me how you came in possession of my lamp.
0: Your lamp?
1: My lamp.
0: I'm sorry, I found it in there.
1: Where I hid it yesterday.
0: Yesterday? It's been in there 100 years if it's been there a day.
1: So?
0: It must have been. Look at it.
1: Well... Perhaps it has been then.
0: Of course.
1: Friend, would you be knowing the date?
0: Date?
1: The year and the day?
0: Now?
1: Now.
0: Why, September?
1: I will tell you. September 26, 1799.
0: Look here.
1: No. There's no point at all in keeping in ignorance, amigo. Since you found the lamp and lighted the same.
0: Go on, friend.
1: It is my lamp. I found it one day in Spain, and I carried it with me for long years before I found out what were its powers. It was in Granada, I mind, that I first found out. A dark night in the barracks, I bethought myself of the little lamp. And in my mind, I was thinking of the days of the Saracens in Granada when I lighted the little wick. And caramba, when it flamed up, I was sitting fiddles to of them.
0: Two of whom?
1: The Saracens, the Moors, bedad. Scimitars they had, and long spears, and great black beards.
0: I don't believe it.
1: Well, you're here, are you not? From your own time?
0: What?
1: You lighted the lamp whilst you were thinking of the old days.
0: Well,
1: hear me, man. You've not much more time to listen. That is the power of the lamp, then. Think of a time, and light the lamp, and you're there. Blow it out, you're still there. But light it again, and think of another time. Your own, belike. And it's like that.
0: I don't believe.
1: It makes little difference, amigo, what you think. Now give me back my lamp.
0: Well, now, look here. How do I know it's yours? And how do I know...
1: I have the means to take it from you. Why, I could run you through.
0: You wouldn't get away with it. Why, the police would...
1: Ah, man, listen. Do not be judging events by the standards of...

0: me lamp.
1: I won't give it to you.
0: It was in me mind to let you live as best you could. A full 150 years before your own time. But I see I must not do it.
1: Ah, look here. There's such a thing as law.
0: Oh, best still. But if you blow it out and light it again and wish yourself back where you came from, well, then I'd not have the lamp at all, at all. And since I cannot wish you back myself, there's only one thing to do.
2: And he leaned across my shoulder and blew out the lamp. In the darkness, I heard the sound of steel as he drew his sword. I felt the wind from the sword stroke and my hat was plucked from my head. In frantic reflex, I swung the lamp. It struck flesh and bone. In the dark, I heard a groan, a clashing of steel, as Pedro Pablo Obrejon fell. I waited a long time before I applied my lighter to the wick of the little lamp and thought of home time. And the thunder crashed. And I stood there in the sunny afternoon alone. The old ram blatted, an impatient automobile horn sounded on a highway, and adobe bricks were crumbling and ancient again. And there was a sword cut in my hat. I saw as I picked it up. And there was blood, fresh blood, on the base of the little bronze lamp. And so I blew out the flame that flickered so pale in the sunshine, and I wiped it off, sat down, and thought.

Days later, when I went back to the year 1799, to a time 2 weeks after my first visit there, when I went back to arrange for masses to be said for the repose of the soul of Pedro Pablo Brejon, late of Galway, I asked one of the good fathers to translate for me the worn, dim inscription incised into the base of the lamp. It is hard to read, he told me, for the letters are different, old. But it was Latin, and at last he made it out. Praeteritus, puteris, futuris sema. The past many times. The past many times. The future but once. And I wondered then. I wished that I had had more time to talk with Abraham and learn of his excursions into the past. Whether he had possessed the hardihood to take his one trip into the future. For truth to tell, I myself had not. But I made many trips back and learned many things which you may have exclaimed at in my books. Yes, I was there. I saw John Fremont. Pio Pico was my friend. I saw the marchers behind the bear flag in the days of the California Republic. I knew many people whose names are in history now. I knew them and they knew me. And we were friends. You ask how? I have but to light my lamp and think of a time when I am there. There are only two restrictions. One, that I can change only time, not place. If I wish to see Chicago in the mid-90s, I must go to Chicago. If I would watch the Battle of Hastings in 1066, I must go to England. And the other, I may see the future only once. And I find myself incapable of choosing a time in the future which I would want to see. But let us speak of the past a while longer. Do you know the old Vicente de la Osa, Dobby, and Encino, where Balboa Street runs into Ventura Boulevard? The long, low adobe house with the thick walls, the broad fountain in the yard. You must have driven past it dozens of times. I lived there with my wife, Concepcion, Conchita Morales, all through the year 1821. I think that was the happiest period of my life. Yes, the little bronze lamp was a priceless gift. A gift that no mortal should ever possess, I'm afraid, for there were certain things. Immutable laws governed it. I have no idea where it came from, who discovered its powers, who fixed its powers, but it brought evil as well as good. Sorrow as well as joy. Punishment, shall we say, for the possession of such transcendent powers. I'd hoped that with the lamp I'd be enabled to live again certain happy days. But I found that once lived, those days were forever gone. I remember how I found it out.

0: It was not always easy to explain my long absences from Conchita and our home in the valley. I couldn't say cortisol. I had been visiting other times. I did the best I could. Almost always Conchita was satisfied, happy that I'd returned. But there was a time when I'd been away and miscalculated. The time when I came back. It was 6 months later than I thought. The house was dark and silent as I walked up the path. I called,
1: Conchita! Conchita!
0: And there was no answer. Only old Tiburcio, her father, was there, squatting in the darkness. His quavering voice answered me.
2: Manfredo?
1: Hola, Tiburcio. Where's everybody?
2: You have been gone a long time, Manfredo.
1: I'm sorry. I meant to come back earlier, but something happened and I... How's Conchita? I'm hungry enough. What's the matter, Tiburcio?
2: Que dices?
1: I said I'm hungry. Mucho tengo hambre. What's he?
2: No es nada.
1: What's that? What's the matter? Where's Conchita?
2: Conchita is dead.
0: What did you say, Tiburcio?
2: She died 4 days ago, Manfredo. Your child was born. And she died.

my child would live and die before I was born. My wife. And I dried my tears as I suddenly thought, why, I can bring her back. All I've got to do is light the lamp again, think of a time long before this, and she'll be back. And I did. And I found myself still in the same time with old Tiburcio huddled in the shadow of the house. And Conchita dead. No, there are limitations to everything. If I'd not been such a fool, I'd have thrown the lamp away, come back to my own time to live out my life. But I didn't. I planted an acacia tree beside her grave. You can find it perhaps someday if you're near the old Eloisa house. Today it's withered and dead of old.

I never went back to the old days at the De La Rosa house. I've been past there a number of times. I know where the grave is and the acacia. I know where to find our initials, Conchita's and mine, scratched with a Spanish dagger in the adobe wall when it was soft and fresh. But it's a place of sorrow, unremembered happiness for me. And I seldom go there. But I've been many places. I didn't meet George Washington. I talked with Baron von Steuben at Valley Forge, but the general himself was unapproachable. I watched the Custer Massacre from the hilltop above the Little Bighorn. Could tell you some interesting facts about that fight. I saw Marie Antoinette mount the steps of the scaffold in Paris. I turned away in sick horror. And when I'd lighted my lamp again, I found myself in the midst of a crowd celebrating Lindbergh's flight from the United States. I knew a man in New York named Sidney Breese, and I sat in an old house where a skyscraper stands now and watched Sidney carving his own tombstone. You can see the tombstone yourself if you're walking past Trinity Churchyard someday in New York. "Ah, Sidney, Sidney, liest thou here," it reads. I remember how Sidney laughed as he tapped away at the inscription. Yeah, the little lamp has taken me many places. Then my books, they say, are accurate. Marvels of detail. I wonder, will the Irishman in Spanish uniform ever visit this age on his one excursion into the future? Did the others who owned it before him come and stare curiously at us? Or were they as fearful of the future, of seeing the future too soon, as I was?

0: and all the sorrows, all the sadnesses. I learned some interesting facts last night. My doctor, Catherine Sprague Hunter, M.D., a practical, hard-headed woman, a friend, my doctor. Last night we sat alone and spoke of many things. Many things.
1: Of course I believe it, Nancy. I find it difficult to believe it, but yes, I believe it.
0: Well, I'm glad you do. I was afraid.
1: I rather envy you.
0: Don't envy me, Catherine.
1: Yes?
0: I have too many things on my conscience, things that came about through this lamp, you know. Peter Paul O'Brien that I murdered.
1: Let's not say murdered, Manfred.
0: Murdered in 1799. And Conchita.
1: That you couldn't help, you know.
0: I don't know. Perhaps if I'd come back sooner.
1: You never know. If you could have had adequate medical attention, perhaps...
0: If I could have gone back earlier, taken you back with me.
1: You couldn't do that.
0: No. Only myself. I feel a sense of inadequacy, Catherine. I feel that with this amazing power, I should have done something with it. Something for other people instead of for myself alone.
1: I wish your books, you know.
0: Yes, I know, the books. But after all... And now, after what you told me tonight, it's too late, isn't it?
1: I don't know.
0: What you said?
1: I said... I'm afraid you haven't too much time, Manfred. I said you'd better begin to set your affairs in order.
0: They're in order. As much in order as they ever will be.
1: After you told me the story about the lamp, I wondered.
0: Wondered?
1: If perhaps there weren't some loose ends somewhere. Some time, I mean, that might need catching up.
0: No, I don't think so. No, I think not. Except, as I said, I wish there were at least a few things I could do for someone else.
1: You know about that, Manfred. I don't.
0: If I could have taken back a gift of happiness to someone. But I didn't. When I got the lamp, I killed a man. When I met Conchita, I sat and watched Custer's men being slaughtered.
1: What could you have done?
0: I might have fought with him. I might have contributed.
1: Contributed your own death? What good would that have done?
0: Maybe I'd been happier.
1: I think not.
0: I've been handed the greatest opportunity of all time, and what have I done with it?
1: Manfred, why are you so afraid of the future?
0: What makes you think I'm afraid of the future?
1: You are, aren't you?
0: Not afraid of it.
1: Yes, you are.
0: Well, who isn't? The past, that's happened. We know about it. We can take care of ourselves in the past, but the future...
1: But the future is the place where you might find that gift you want to bring to humanity. To others, if you don't like the pomposity.
0: I don't know.
1: Something's there. Something that might help us if we know a little about it.
0: No.
1: You say you owe a debt, Nancy.
0: Yes, but I...
1: I don't want to remind you of what I told you tonight, but...
0: How long have I got, Catherine?
1: Shall I tell you?
0: Tell me.
1: You may have 6 months.
0: Hmm.
1: Or you may have 10 years.
0: But, 6 months is more likely.
1: Yes. Yes, it is. Or...
0: Or what?
1: Or less.
0: Catherine, I'm afraid.
1: It's your decision, Manfred. But there's not much time.
0: Well, what if I find...
1: Yes?
0: Well, if I find I'm dead when I go into the future... Would that be suicide?
1: You might be dead an hour from now, Manfred.
0: No.
1: You or I or anyone.
0: maybe I wouldn't be able to come back.
1: You have only to light the lamp, you said.
0: Well, I know, but they might not let me come back.
1: I rather think they'd be glad to help us. Because anything we might do with their secrets could conceivably help them.
0: Yes, I suppose. I suppose so.
1: Well, think it over, Manfred.
0: I will.
1: Telephone me in the morning.

0: for a long time, thinking it all over. Something of a shock to be told that you're near the inevitable close of your life. To know that death is so irrevocably near. I think that faded from my mind in those black hours. Only the overpowering curiosity remained. The curiosity that Catherine had set a fire in me. I know only that the clock was striking 4 when I pinched out a last cigarette and reached over for the lamp. I was quite calm as I touched the flame of my lighter to the wick. I said aloud,
1: I wish I could see the future.

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The walls had almost disappeared. I could look out over the city from any angle. I heard a light from my lamp. It was the only light there was anywhere. I called out. There was no answer. I called again. Still, there was nothing but the oppressive silence. I moved. The part of the wall collapsed beside me. And in the east, the first glow of the sunrise brightened the morning, and I put out the light of the lamp. I do not know how long I stood there in the ruined room, unmoving, gazing out on a scene of desolation such as man has never seen before. And as the sun rose higher into the forbiddingly dark sky, new scenes of ruin and ashes came into view. There was nothing. The city was gone. As far as the eye could see, desolation. And one living man to view it. The future I went. I said I wish I could see the future, you know. It may be that the time I'm in is

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If I could light the lamp, I could return, and perhaps there's some way that we can work together and plan and eventually avoid this doom which I alone am seeing with my own eyes. There might be time. How can I come back? Who's there to light the lamp?

0: The title of today's Quiet Please story was Light the Lamp for Me. It was written and directed by Willis Cooper, and the man who spoke to you was Ernest Chappell.
1: And Pat O'Malley played the Irish soldier, Floyd Buckley was Tiburcio, and the doctor was Kathleen O'Day. As usual, music for Quiet Please is played by Albert Berman. Now, for a word about next week, my good friend, our writer-director, Willis Cooper.
2: I've written a story for next week that I call Meet John Smith. John.
1: And so, until next week at the same time, I'm quietly yours, Ernest Chappell.
0: And now, a listening reminder. The racket-busting counter-spies expose another vicious criminal enterprise this afternoon. Be sure to hear David Harding counter-spy over this ABC station. 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

Gibson of the International Secret Police.

0: Speed Gibson, his uncle, Clint Barlow, and Barney Dunlap have twice foiled the attempts of spies of the dangerous criminal, the Octopus, to halt their coming to Hong Kong, China, where he has centered his smuggling activities. The Octopus has only begun to fight the three members of the International Secret Police, and knowing that they are traveling in disguise and are coming to China aboard the China Clipper, dispatches a renegade aviator known as Splinters to await the Clipper at Wake Island and kidnap Speed. In the last episode, you remember, the aviator managed to get Speed alone under the pretext of showing him his special bullet plane. The rising wind bespoke the typhoon, which the Clipper weather stations forecast, and Clint and Barney discover Speed's disappearance and go out to look for him. The heart of the typhoon, a huge column of water, passes southwest of Wake Island, and the boys are forced to the ground by the terrific wind. But at last, with the worst of it over, we find them buffeted and gasping for breath.
1: Wow, that was a close call. I never want to be any closer to a typhoon than we was.
2: Forget about us. We've got to find Speed.
1: I can't see anything until I get some of this dirt out of my eyes. I think I got half a Wake Island in
2: there. Come on, hurry up. The Octopus has sent one of his thugs to kidnap Speed. I'll hunt him down if I have to tear Asia apart.
1: Take it easy, Clint. Don't let it get you. That's just what the Octopus wants. He thinks by kidnapping Speed, he'll throw you off the track and you'll hunt for the kid instead of him.
2: Yeah, come on, Barney. Let's go down. I want to get my hands on that aviator.
1: If the plane's still there. Clint, you don't think that rat would take off in a typhoon?
2: No, I'm not thinking until I know. We'll be able to see if the plane's there as soon as we get around the corner of the hotel.
1: Why did the kid ever leave the hotel in the first place? He knew that pilot was under suspicion.
2: He may have had some idea in the back of his head of learning what he was really up to. Why the dickens did I ever allow him to join the secret police? Why didn't I have sense enough to stand by my first decision?
1: Too late to talk about that now. Clint. Clint, the plane's still there. Still got its canvas covering on.
2: Yes. But have your gun ready, Barney. We're not taking any chances with this fella.
1: You're darn tootin' we're not. He's moving around under the canvas. Yes.
2: Let's run for the plane and stay on the windward side. And keep well down until we get the lay of the land.
1: Okay, buddy.
2: Easy now. Easy. I'm going to rip back the canvas. You cover me with your gun, Barney.
1: Right.
2: You all set?
1: Yep.
2: Let her rip.
3: Hey!
1: Suffering wang doodle. Speed.
3: Barney. See, you scared me when you ripped that canvas back like that.
1: We scared you? And what do you think you've been doing to us? We tried to walk through a typhoon to look for you. That's all. It's just a typhoon.
3: Gee, I'm sorry, Barney. I thought I was helping you guys out. Look.
2: What? The mystery pilot.
1: And he's out cold as a cucumber.
3: Uh-huh. I gave him an uppercut.
1: You gave him a... Gee, what is this? Clint and me are supposed to be working on this case, too. And you're getting results single-handed.
3: I only did what I thought was right.
2: Well, for one thing, you disobeyed orders, Speed.
3: Yeah, Clint, but...
2: Now, no excuses. You disobeyed orders and ran a risk that might have upset all our plans. Had this man succeeded in kidnapping you, the Octopus would have held all the winning cards. Now, how could I continue pursuing him with your life in danger?
3: I never thought of that, Clint. But I really wasn't in any danger. This guy didn't think I knew much, I guess, because he told me to get in the plane to look at the controls closer. And he started to climb in, but gave a quick look around first. That's when I hit him.
1: You sure gave him a good one, kid. He's sleeping as peaceful as a baby.
3: I didn't want to have any trouble with him while I was trying out this short wave set of his. Isn't it a pet?
2: Now, wait, you keep that helmet off and come with me, Speed. Take out the prisoner, Barney. We'll carry him back to the hotel.
1: As a prisoner, Clint?
2: Yes, the mask's off. From now on, we're traveling not as the Fletchers and Pierre Dorsey, but as members of the International Secret Police. The Octopus has shown only too clearly that he knows us for what we are.
3: But our disguises, Clint.
2: And you and Barney can forget them. But I'll still use most of mine, in looks only. Now, the fact that the Octopus doesn't know how I really look may save our necks someday.
1: What about passports?
2: Chief Riley saw to that. I have three that will replace the ones we used under our assumed names. I'll have to do a lot of explaining to the Clipper officials, but our credentials will establish our identities. We'll have no trouble.
1: I hope not. We have enough Octopus trouble without anything else added to it.
3: What about this plane and shortwave set, Clint?
2: We'll cover it up again until we have time enough to fully investigate the job. I believe that shortwave set may be one of the things that'll unlock the secret of the Octopus.
1: I sure hope so. Hey, look. This plane's got a radio telegraph as well as a shortwave phone. This guy's equipped for everything.
2: A radio telegraph, huh? That means he's been picking up all the Clipper calls, too. Knowing their frequencies, he could listen to all their movements. Well, that's how he knew when we were to arrive at Wake Island. and whether we were going to lay over or not because of the typhoon.
3: Do you think so, Clint?
2: Well, it's a guess, but I think it's pretty good. You know, the weather reports to the clipper ships not only comes from all the stopovers, but from ships at sea to the south and north, and then from other clipper planes, too. See, this man should have notes on these weather reports, and perhaps other data that might lead us to the Octopus.
1: Gee, let's search him here.
2: Oh, and have the wind blow all the papers around, in case there are any? No, be silly.
1: Well, then let's go back to the inn as soon as possible and give this guy the works. That is, if we can bring him around after that clip speed gave him.
3: He's coming around already, Clint.
2: Yeah, so I see. Well, that's good. Now we won't have to carry him back to the inn.
1: Good is right. I'm getting more of a workout on this job than I ever got on anything else.
3: It's worth it, though, Barney. Anything's worth it that'll lead us to the Octopus.

0: Master, you sent for me?
1: Yes, Quan Wu. I have just received word from Wake Island.
0: From the aviator Splinters?
1: No, from our other operator there. Splinters has been arrested.
0: Arrested? By whom?
1: Need you ask? Clint Barlow. Splinters, the clumsy fool, forgot that Speed Gibson has been trained by his uncle for the secret police. He attempted to kidnap him by the crudest of methods. Result? Speed knocked him out.
0: But it is an outrage. Such things cannot happen to the members of the Octopus Band.
1: Such things have happened and are happening, but they will happen no more. Ever since our persistent police left their headquarters in New York, I have attempted to turn them from their purpose, warn them by subtle methods. I will no longer attempt this. From now on, I will strike at them directly, if I must meet them face to face.
0: You would not do that, Master. No one has ever seen your face except me.
1: Correction, Quan Wu. No one but you has ever seen my face and known me to be the Octopus.
0: True, but this Clint Barlow, he is clever. Your paths have crossed before. Perhaps he would recognize you. Perhaps his uncanny intuition would warn him of your identity, of danger.
1: I am not afraid of Barlow, Quan Wu. I respect his talents, but I do not fear them.
0: Yes, Master. And what is your next move to be?
1: Splinters, the aviator, is new in our organization. I do not believe that he has learned the value of silence.
0: You think he will talk?
1: Yes. He and my bullet plane must be removed before they tell any of my secrets to Barlow and to Speed Gibson.
0: And how is this to be accomplished?
1: That is up to my operator on Wake Island. I shall give the order to go ahead now over the shortwave radio. For very probably Barlow is questioning Splinters at this very minute.

0: Sit over here, Speed. I want you to be in on this questioning.
1: Okay, Clint. Where's Barney?
0: He's guarding the plane. Has one of the company men with him.
1: You expect the octopus has more spies on Wake Island than this one here?
0: I don't know, but I'm not taking any chances. Now then, let's see what our prisoner has to say. What's your name?
2: Splinters.
0: Splinters, huh? It's rather a new alias, isn't it?
2: I come when I hear it. That's all a name's good for anyhow.
0: Well, I don't blame you for wanting to forget your other name, Ted Bailey.
2: Well, how did you know? How are you talking about?
0: I remembered a notice I once saw in the United States Naval Office. You were wanted for desertion.
1: Navy. And that's how he came to use that special flying helmet with earphone pockets. The United States Navy helmet.
0: Yes, Speed. Bailey deserted and took one of the planes with him. They found the plane later, cracked up, but the missing pilot was never located. Until now.
2: All right. Suppose I am Bailey. What are you going to do with me?
0: Send you back to America to face desertion charges and also attempted kidnapping.
2: You can't prove that kidnapping business.
0: Speed's testimony will prove plenty, Splinters. But let me remind you that nothing that awaits you in America will compare to the fate you'd suffer if the octopus can never lay hands on you again.
2: Yeah, that's right. Hey, I don't know nothing about this octopus.
0: You know plenty, Splinters, and I want you to talk. Because the crimes you may have done in the past won't compare with the crime you will commit by not giving evidence against the octopus. He's not only an enemy of the United States, but an enemy of the whole world. I have an idea that you've seen samples of his terrorism.
2: I have nothing to say.
0: Where's the hangar you flew from? Where's your base of operations in Hong Kong?
2: I don't know what you're talking about.
1: Why were you going to take me, Splinters?
2: Nowhere. I was just showing you the plane.
0: Oh, the story you tell of trying to break the speed record between Guam and Wake Islands is full of holes. You haven't been able to prove a thing. I've made inquiries. Guam never heard of you. Neither has Manila. Oh, come clean, Splinters. Don't have a false sense of loyalty to a man who won't turn a hand to help you if you're taken by the police.
2: It ain't loyalty, it's...
0: It's fear. Fear, isn't it? Fear of what the octopus will do if you fail. You knew a typhoon was coming up when you attempted to kidnap Speed, and yet you dare fly into her, rather than face the revenge of the octopus if you fail to accomplish what he ordered you to do.
2: Yeah, Barlow, that's it. He said he'd torture me. I'd rather die in my plane, clean and quick, than go back to him and be tortured to death.
0: Then lead us to him, Splinters. Help us in our fight against the worst criminal ring of the 20th century. And return to the United States to face the music, knowing that you've done your bit to end crime.
2: Yeah, you're right. I'll tell.
1: Oh, look out! Someone broke the window!
2: He's come after me. He told me he'd get me, no matter where I was. Help me! Help me!

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1: Oh.
0: Lovely, isn't it? Mm. And as anyone can see, every bar is chunky.
2: Magic.
3: Yeah.
0: That's because there's a glass and a half of full cream milk in every half pound. That's why, sir, nothing tastes

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